0: wants to escalations as much as possible. That's why we need to work all together.
1: Russia is taking aim at Ukraine's civilians in a new brutal assault. The Ukrainian president is pleading for more help, specifically singling out the U.S. amid reports the Trump administration is trying to strike an energy deal with Moscow. This is Your World Tonight. I'm Salima Shivji. Also on the program.
2: I just like the technology. I like that we won't need to use our natural gas as much.
1: Lowering heating costs and emissions. The federal government announces a multi-billion dollar program to help certain households install heat pumps. In just 2 days, more than 70 people have been killed in a wave of devastating Russian strikes on Ukraine that shows no sign of slowing down. The escalation is frustrating President Volodymyr Zelensky. He says the U.S. isn't doing enough to stop the bloodshed. And as Chris Brown reports, Zelensky is also questioning why Washington is pursuing closer economic ties with Russia.
3: Firefighters in Krematorsk sprayed down the gory aftermath of Russia's latest despicable attack on civilians. Two blackened buses smoldered after being hit by a glide bomb. 30 people were killed and 18 injured. Charred bodies and body parts were scattered over a wide area. The goal of Russian President Vladimir Putin is to make Ukraine's cities unlivable, and he's largely succeeded in eastern centers like Kramatorsk that often come under attack every hour. Ukraine's President Vladimir Zelensky was with Britain's Foreign Secretary Ed Miliband at the site of another Russian massacre in the Chernihiv region yesterday, where 20 people were killed, including several children.
4: Now, Putin once said that he was going to win on the battlefield. He's trying to win by terrorizing civilians. I do not believe he will succeed.
3: In his remarks, Zelensky criticized the Trump administration for not doing enough to help.
0: I mean, he wants to escalations as much as possible. That's why we need to work all together. Europeans can't push him. I mean, but they can help us, and this will push him to negotiations. But Americans can do more. I think President Trump can do more.
3: Media reports suggest Trump's team is trying to cut energy deals with Putin and has restricted Ukraine's access to the Starlink communication system, which can help target Russian missile launchers.
5: Thank you very much, Vladimir.
6: Next time in Moscow.
3: Trump has proclaimed many times he thinks Putin wants peace, only to have talks go nowhere. Even so, Ukrainian negotiators plan to meet with U.S. officials again. Marco Rubio, the top U.S. diplomat, did not address Zelensky's criticisms. Instead, he referred to the current situation as a dangerous stalemate.
7: One side or the other or both escalate what they are doing in order to try to break the other side and break the stalemate. And that's very dangerous.
3: Putin's position is that this is a war of self-defense that NATO started, a claim that's patently false. Ukrainians know agreeing to Putin's demands for more territory and demilitarization would effectively mean the end of their country, which is why, after 4.5 years, this war shows no sign of ending. Chris Brown, CBC News, London.
1: In the United States, poll after poll is pointing to growing support for the Democrats in the upcoming midterm elections. Donald Trump's popularity is hitting new lows, and his policies appear to be turning voters away from the Republican ticket. As Katie Nicholson reports, some GOP candidates are now trying to distance themselves from the president and his ideas.
8: Is there anything like a Trump rally? Is there anything like that?
9: It used to be U.S. President Donald Trump could count on Texas for mammoth, devoted crowds. But last night, his rally for Republican candidates interrupted by protester.
8: These are paid protesters. They're paid by enemies of our nation.
9: After protester after protester, each escorted out by security.
8: He's going back home to mom right now. He's going to get the hell bowled out. Because what he doesn't know is that his mom voted for Trump.
9: Those protesters could be the tip of the iceberg. Trump is now the most unpopular president since Herbert Hoover, according to one analyst, and polling suggests his policies and decisions fare no better. Voters turned off by tariffs and the war in Iran. Democrats are widely expected to win control of the House, but the Senate could also be slipping from the GOP's grasp. A recent New York Times Siena poll showing Democratic contenders ahead in Texas, Ohio, and Alaska, and a surprisingly tight race shaping up in Iowa and even in deep red Kansas. In Maine, Senator Susan Collins tried to distance herself from Trump during Tuesday's debate.
10: I'm not exactly his favorite senator.
9: As her Democratic challenger, Troy Jackson, repeatedly tied her to the president.
11: What we're seeing right now with affordability issues is, you know, because of Senator Collins not being willing to stand up to Donald Trump, voting with him 96% of the time.
9: And then there was Mike Rogers' big flip-flop in Michigan. This was the Trump-aligned Senate candidate in August on Fox and Friends.
12: The Canadians have not been good partners on this.
9: But as Trump's trade war with Canada has proved disastrous with voters in several states, Rogers is now practically embracing the maple leaf in a new ad.
13: Drinking a Labatt and watching the Red Wings, man, it just doesn't get any more Michigan than that. And here in Michigan, we know that Canada is not our enemy. We need to end this tariff war now.
14: Democrats have largely remained pretty steadily ahead. Republicans would like to close that gap. There's still time to do so.
9: And Republican strategist Mark Bednar says the GOP has a major advantage. The RNC has more than $100 million more in its war chest than the DNC.
14: The fact that the money is there and we're leading in spending in several of the swing states here, that's actually a great sign that helps us potentially hold on to a lot of these seats here.
9: And Donald Trump also has his own $400 million campaign coffer, which he could pry open to help his party's fortunes. Though time for a big spend is drawing short as November 3rd looms. Katie Nicholson, CBC News, Washington.
1: Former Venezuelan President Nicolas Maduro and his wife are facing new criminal charges. U.S. prosecutors say Maduro oversaw a repression machine, torturing his political opponents, including American citizens, all in an effort to maintain his grip on power. Maduro and Celia Flores have been in a U.S. prison since January after being captured in an American military raid. Jamie McDonald is the U.S. attorney for the Southern District of New York.
15: The indictment charges that Maduro, Flores, and other Venezuelan leaders tried to silence political opposition through murder and threats to murder victims' families, electric shock, asphyxiation, starvation, so-called punishment cells, beatings, and rape. It alleges conduct that is truly unthinkable.
1: Maduro and Flores had already been facing drug trafficking charges, accused of working with cartels to smuggle cocaine into the U.S. If convicted, both face a minimum of 50 years in prison. The Pentagon says it will live stream the execution of the man convicted of killing 13 people and injuring 32 others at a military base in Texas. Nidal Malik Hassan carried out a mass shooting at Fort Hood in 2009. He said it was an effort to stop soldiers there from going to Afghanistan and killing his fellow Muslims. Hassan is scheduled to be executed by firing squad on December 3rd. It will be the first U.S. military execution in more than 65 years. Coming right up, the federal push to install more heat pumps. The government announces its plan to spend big to get more people to make the switch. Plus, Canadian students get a failing grade on their math skills. And later, we'll have this story.
16: What happens when Google comes to town? A rural village in southern India is finding out with a new AI data center going up next door. Our land is gone, he says, and that was our livelihood. Problem or progress for a country striving to get a slice of the AI boom?
17: This is huge economic value.
16: I'm Susan Ormiston in Dishakapatnam, India, with that story coming up.
1: The federal government is launching a $2 billion rebate program to encourage hundreds of thousands of homeowners to install heat pumps. The new program is set to come online next year. The government says it will help cut heating costs and reduce overall building emissions across the country. Karen Pauls has the details. David Schneer is getting ready to move into his new house in Medicine Hat.
18: Let's go get another one.
1: He had a heat pump installed a few weeks ago.
2: I just like the technology. I like that we won't need to use our natural gas as much. Schneer

0: Mayor has applied for city and provincial grants. It's unclear if he'll be eligible for this new federal rebate, but says it's a good idea regardless.
1: It helps with the cost of changing over, and it also promotes it.
0: Households below their province's median income can get up to $10,000 back. Others can receive $2,000.
2: Heating is one of the biggest bills that Canadians pay in the winter.
0: Prime Minister Mark Carney says the new rebates will be available quickly with approvals within 24 hours and will save Canadians money.
2: They're at the mercy of the global markets. Right now, those markets, because of wars around the world, are hitting families hard.
0: Ottawa is also helping apartment building owners retrofit more than 280,000 units over the next 8 years. The two programs are meant to reduce Canada's emissions by the equivalent of taking nearly 8.5 million cars off the roads for 1 year.
3: But the challenge is scale. We really need to scale up and accelerate our efforts.
0: Ross Lyndon Fraser is with the 440 Megatons project at the Canadian Climate Institute in Ottawa.
3: The goal is to electrify so that people still turn up the heat, but they're not turning up emissions at the same time. We're looking at retrofitting up to 1 million homes. That's great, but it's about 1% of the country's households, so more effort's going to be needed.
0: The program doesn't come online until 2027, partly, officials say, to give installers time to stock up. At White Ridge Heating and Air Conditioning in Winnipeg, owner Taylor Adolph says they're already busy.
4: There's already a low-income program in Manitoba. So, like, people can already apply. And I think if they fit the income range for the province, they can already get a free heat pump.
0: He says the new federal program may be more useful in eastern Canada, where more people heat with oil.
4: Most Manitoba has already converted.
0: Conservative leader Pierre Poilievre says the programs will cost Canadians by taking $2 billion out of their pockets. He argues individuals, not government, should decide whether to invest in heat pumps. The NDP points out it's inconsistent for the Liberals to be concerned about emissions when the Carney government is pushing pipelines. Karen Pauls, CBC News, Winnipeg.
5: Mark Carney's announcement on energy savings comes on the same day as a House vote on his key economic legislation. The bill to speed up major projects did pass its first vote this afternoon in Parliament, despite environmental concerns. Even several of Carney's own MPs have broken ranks to raise their objections. David Thurton has more from Ottawa.
6: All those in favor of the motion will please rise.
7: Mr. McKinnon gets no.
8: One by one in the House of Commons today, Liberals voted for Bill C-39, the Building Canada Strong Act. It would seem the government benches are in lockstep supporting Prime Minister Mark Carney's bid to build projects faster and modernize the federal labor code. But some Liberals are uneasy with it.
9: And given the powers that are in this bill are going to be permanent, it is important that where new flexibility or discretion is created, the Parliament instills clear and transparent processes.
8: In a rare move, BC Liberal MP Patrick Wyler stood in the chamber this week voicing his concerns. Seemingly walking a tight rope, Wyler said he supports the need for faster decisions on mines and renewable energy projects, but he said the compressed one-year timeline may prevent Indigenous communities and NGOs from giving meaningful input.
9: Because large proponents can have teams of consultants, scientists, engineers, and lawyers, while smaller communities, local organizations, and First Nations may not have that same capacity.
8: The bill gives a lot of discretion to ministers, like the ability to consider the cost of protecting sensitive ecosystems.
9: Because the economic feasibility should help determine how an environmental obligation is achieved, it should not become a substitute for achieving the environmental outcome.
8: Wyler isn't the only Liberal who feels this way, seemingly earning support from another BC Liberal, Will Greaves.
10: I think Patrick and I are on the same page. We think that it's moving the country in the right direction, but there's areas for improvement, and we're looking forward to seeing it go to committee.
8: Both MPs voted for the bill to progress to the next stage, and Carney did not address their concerns, instead focusing on his announcement to help retrofit 1 million homes with heat pumps.
2: Yes, it's true that Canada Strong starts in a warm home.
11: These announcements are window dressing, and they're designed to assuage the concerns of Canadians.
8: NDP leader Avi Lewis says whether it's the heat pump announcement today or last week's Oceans press conference, Carney is trying to distract from legislation like C-39.
11: There's no comparison between the announcements, the token announcements to protect oceans and nature compared to the sheer scale of this permanent legislation that alters the legal landscape.

0: landscape and the protections for Canadian workers and for the natural landscape and for Indigenous rights forever.
1: New Democrats are calling for the Building Canada Strong Act to be completely scrapped. That's unlikely as the bill moves to the next steps of the legislative process, with the Liberal majority all but guaranteeing it will pass. David Thornton, CBC News, Ottawa.
2: Cold Lake First Nations has gone to court to challenge Ottawa's decision to designate the Pacific Link pipeline as a project of national interest. Prime Minister Carney announced last week the pipeline from Alberta to BC would be fast-tracked. The goal, finish all reviews and consultations in time for construction to begin next September. Chief Kelsey Jacko says his communities, several First Nations in Alberta, weren't consulted. He's applied to the federal court for a review of Ottawa's decision. With cold weather just around the corner, Quebec is promising to take action to protect its most vulnerable residents. Last winter, a number of homeless people died on the streets of the province, and two people have died this week. Quebec's new premier-designate is now pledging to make the issue a top priority. Alexander Silberman reports.
3: At a homeless tent encampment in Montreal North, charred belongings lie on blackened soil. A shopping cart, clothing, and a pink bouquet of flowers. The remnants of a deadly fire early Wednesday morning. A woman in her 50s died after her tent caught fire, according to police.
4: I'm very shocked because I know that woman. She was a kind one.
3: Stéphanie Leclerc lives in a tent at the encampment. She says the government needs to do more to help people like herself get into housing and prevent similar deaths in the future. Lower the price of rents and help people on the streets, she says. Quebec officials are promising to take action amid a rise of homelessness. In September, a baby was found in a tent at a Montreal encampment and taken into the care of social services. And this week, two Quebecers experiencing homelessness died on the street. The woman in Montreal North and a 59-year-old man found dead in an alley in Granby.
5: My hope is that no one should be born or die in the street.
3: Montreal Mayor Soraya Martinez-Ferrada announcing an action plan for the city as winter approaches.
5: We will work with the new government to put this plan into action, keep people safe this winter.
3: Premier-elect Paul St-Pierre Plamondon says the plight of people experiencing homelessness will be one of his top priorities. Last year, the provincial government estimated more than 12,000 people were living on the street. We've laid the groundwork for collaboration with the federal government, he says. Our goal is to reduce homelessness by 50% over the next 4 years. The newly elected Parti Québécois government is promising $1 billion for emergency housing and social programs. It also plans to organize a summit on the issue and offer emergency funding within the first 100 days in office. But outreach workers like Andrew Morocco say there are fixes the government could act on now. He runs St. Michael's Mission, a center that offers warm meals and resources in downtown Montreal.
6: This funding and the strategy, it needs to be medium to long term.
3: More funding for mental health and addictions treatment and transitional housing. Long-term solutions for a deepening crisis. Alexander Silberman, CBC News, Montreal.
2: This is Your World Tonight. I'm Salima Shivji. You can hear Your World Tonight live on the CBC News app or anytime, wherever you get your podcasts. Do give us a follow. When it comes to math skills, Canadian students literally aren't making the grade. New data shows that over the past 20 years, Canadian test results have gotten steadily and substantially worse. And experts say sustained action is needed to get students back on track. Deanna Sumanak-Johnson tells us more.
7: All right, you broke the 11 into a 10 and 1.
8: Helping kids better understand math is a problem Canada's educators are eager to solve. In this grade 3 classroom in Orangeville, Ontario, some 60 kilometers northwest of Toronto, teacher Kendra Corbett is employing everything from using small plastic cubes that help kids visualize numbers to breaking them up into small groups. It's all in an effort to help kids grasp early key concepts.

0: concepts.
1: It's not meant to be a scary subject.
0: Several indicators show when it comes to math, the struggle is real. On recent international PISA tests, Canadian math scores declined considerably between 2006 and 2025, the equivalent of falling back by 2 grade levels. Ontario standardized tests tell a similar story. Last school year, just over a half of grade 6 and grade 9 students met the provincial standard. And yet, this lag hasn't got nearly the kind of attention as, say, declining rates in literacy, something mathematician John Mighton says we should be paying attention to. Mighton also founded Jump Math Charity.
2: And that's a real, I think, threat to our country, to our economy, even to our political system. You know, how can you think your way through problems that involve risk or probabilities or science if you can't do the simplest math?
0: The best way to teach math is a long-running debate. Memorization-based learning, some might remember from your childhoods, or the more recently favored inquiry-based approach where kids figure out patterns and explain their thinking. Western University professor of psychology and education, Daniel Ansari, says the answer may be a combination of the two.
3: So it's finding that sort of balance between explicit instruction and letting children discover things working by themselves. So I think there's a careful rethinking needed about that balance, how that is developmentally appropriate.
0: At Upper Grand District School Board, their standardized math scores have gone above provincial average by focusing on things like early screening and working in small groups where a teacher can troubleshoot problems quickly.
1: So a little group might be doing that. A little group might be doing a worksheet that they, it was a follow-up to a lesson. Another group might be on our online platform for individualized math practice.
0: As teachers and researchers work to crack the code of helping kids learn math. Deanna Sumanak-Johnson, CBC News, Toronto.

0: Finland has ordered a temporary work stoppage at Google's two AI data centers under construction there, questioning the environmental impact. But in other countries, projects are going ahead despite similar concerns. In southern India, Susan Ormiston went to find out what happens when Google becomes your new neighbor.
1: Under the shade of a tree, farmers chew over big news. Google is moving in. Earth movers already clearing hundreds of acres of fertile land on Star Hill next to their village. Bali Narasingha Rao owned 1 acre. He'll get 17 lakhs, he says, about $25,000 Canadian. Many elders have told us that other countries didn't want this data center, he says. Our land is gone, and that land was our livelihood.
2: This is Google Cloud India AI Hub.
1: Google is building a 1 gigawatt AI data hub in southern India, its largest outside the US, spending $15 billion.
3: This is huge economic value.
1: The Andhra Pradesh state government promises tens of thousands of indirect jobs and hundreds of permanent ones, says MP Sriparat Matakumili.
3: We would like the data center to be an attraction to fintech companies, to banks, to AI startups. So this is an ecosystem play. It is not a singular play.
1: But young men who approached us in their village don't see the opportunity.
4: It is useful for only storage or cooling of the systems. So that I can't believe that we can get any employment based on here. We are completely unhappy with the data center.
1: At the beachfront in nearby Vizag, several dozen people are campaigning to stop it.
5: Go back. This data center boom for us doesn't look more than like a real estate project.
1: Activist Deeksha Vengura says Google picked southern India because of weak environmental laws and ready concessions on land and water and electricity tariffs.
5: The central government has categorized data centers as essential infrastructures. In a country where schools are in a bad shape, where hospitals are not available, fix the bottom foundation first.
1: In an email to CBC News, Google said it will use an advanced air cooling system in place of water cooling, and the noise will be buffered to below 55 decibels, about the volume of a dishwasher, it says.

0: We won't know whether it's beneficial or harmful till the data center is complete, says another farmer in the village under the tree. Susan Ormiston, CBC News, Vishakhapatnam, India.
1: And finally,
2: Friday, 4:20 a.m., swimming. As he approaches the water's edge through soaked grasses, he sees the mist open.
1: And Carson there reading her poetry for the song Friday 4:20 a.m. Swimming, a collaboration with Toronto-based band Rheostatics. The Canadian poet and essayist is now a Nobel laureate, winning the Nobel Prize in Literature for what the Academy called her bold and inventive work, modern but in playful dialogue with the classics. Her writing is known to move easily between genres, blurring lines, and she's prolific, with more than 20 books to her name and even that indie rock album appearance. Rheostatics singer-guitarist Dave Bedini now with his reaction to the news Carson has a Nobel Prize.
3: Anyone who's part of the Canadian creative community sees this as a victory for, you know, art that pushes boundaries, art that has a singular voice, art that is unrelenting, art that carves its own path, which is something that she certainly has done throughout her career.
1: Carson has already won plenty of awards, 2 Griffin Poetry Prizes, a Governor General's Literary Award, and a Guggenheim Fellowship. Elizabeth Harvey is writing a book on Carson. She says a Nobel Prize really puts the poet on the map.
4: The first thing it does is to send people back to read and look at something that they have may have dismissed, not had time for, feel is too intimidating, and it opens a door. So she becomes a household name.
1: The Swedish Academy says it was able to reach the 76-year-old today to tell her about the award. Carson was apparently surprised. She's in Iceland, where she told the Academy she was listening to the wind. In this spoken word track, also on the Rheostatics album, she's thinking of the moon.
2: Over the unmoving black body of the lake, the moon dreams its gold dream of life. As if it were alone in the world. And what dreamer is not?
1: Thanks for dreaming with us. This has been Your World Tonight for Thursday, October 8th. I'm Salima Shivji. Good night.

0: This is a CBC News update. It is mostly cloudy and 13 degrees at the CBC in Northwest Calgary at 628. Good evening, I'm Kenny Mason. Cold Lake First Nations is legally challenging Ottawa's decision to consider the proposed Pacific Link pipeline a project of national interest. Prime Minister Mark Carney and Premier Danielle Smith announced last week the oil sands pipeline would be fast-tracked. The goal is to finish reviews and consultations so construction can start next September. The First Nation said in a statement they do not oppose development, but leadership of the community says their concerns about increased development have gone ignored. The Pacific Link pipeline is designed to move 1 million barrels per day to the Pacific coast. The recent jump in oil prices is having an impact on all forms of travel, not just at the gas pump. According to the International Air Transport Association, the price of jet fuel has doubled in the last year. Speaking on Power and Politics this afternoon, WestJet CEO Alexis von Holzbrook says this means that the airline's cost structure needs to adapt.
1: We as an airline have to adjust our pricing to cover this incremental cost of fuel. Otherwise, we won't be in business anymore in the future. So although our affordability is super critical in this at this period of time, I think people also have to expect realistically that prices are going up.
0: He adds that demand for travel to the U.S. remains low, which has led the airline to limit or cancel flights to certain cities south of the border. In the forecast for Calgary, partly cloudy overnight, a low of 8, mainly cloudy with a chance of showers in the afternoon tomorrow, high of 19, Saturday cloudy and a high of plus 2, possible flurries Saturday night.
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3: Hello, I'm Neil Kirksall.
4: Good evening, I'm Chris Howden. This is

0: as it happens. Tonight.
1: Scars that won't heal. An American who says he was electrocuted and threatened with execution in a Venezuelan prison says he welcomes the new torture charges against deposed President Nicolas Maduro.
0: Out of house and home, the eviction of an 87-year-old woman drove people in Spain into the streets in protest, and our guest says that woman's death has only made them angrier.
1: Steal away. Steel workers in Hamilton, Ontario are starting to get their layoff notices from Stelco. A father of two says his future is somewhere between uncertain and disastrous.
0: Biting the ballot, one of his campaign slogans is, "I barely want to do this," but a reluctant city council candidate in Kelowna tells us just because he's using humor does not mean he's not a serious contender.
1: He's totally crushing it. Scientists have sequenced the genome of Jonathan, a 194-year-old tortoise, the 194-year-old tortoise, to be exact, to hopefully unlock the key to his longevity.
0: And hanging trough. The University of Nebraska is selling off parts of its football stadium, including the vintage urinal troughs so many thousands have used over the decades. As it happens, the Thursday edition, radio that assures potential urinal buyers, everyone will gush over it.

0: When he appeared in a Manhattan courtroom in January, Nicolas Maduro pleaded not guilty to drug and weapons charges, saying, "I'm not guilty. I am a decent man." Today, the U.S. Justice Department begged to differ. In a new indictment, prosecutors charged the former Venezuelan president and his wife, Celia Flores, with conspiracy to commit torture of detainees in Venezuela, including American citizens. The indictment says the couple presided over, quote, a system of repression that relied on violence against political opposition, arbitrary detention, and the torture of detainees, unquote. It also says the methods of torture used under their supervision included electric shock, asphyxiation, rape, and more. Matthew Heath is a former U.S. Marine who was imprisoned in Venezuela in 2020 and held for 2 years. His case is not part of this indictment, but he alleged being tortured during his detention in a civil lawsuit against Mr. Maduro and other officials. He won a judgment in that case earlier this year. We reached Mr. Heath in Knoxville, Tennessee.
1: Matthew, what was your initial reaction to these new charges?
2: Well, in a word, I was very happy to see these charges. President Maduro was the leader of Venezuela when I was detained, and while he supervised, the torture through his leadership of the DGCIM. So I'm very happy to see that he is facing charges for that in New York.
1: Our listeners heard in the introduction that your case in particular is not part of these new charges, but how do these new allegations line up with what you experienced in prison in Venezuela?
2: Well, actually, I have been working with the Department of Justice. Mm-hmm. While I wasn't named in the new indictment, I will be testifying mm-hmm. against President Maduro. And, I was subjected to torture by the DGCIM, the Internal Intelligence Service in Venezuela. I was electrocuted. I was threatened with an execution. And, There were people who received worse torture than me. And I don't want people to forget, there are hundreds and thousands of incredible people, Venezuelans, who are political prisoners in Venezuela right now, simply because that they didn't support President Maduro's administration.
1: How long did the torture last for you?
2: The first 3 weeks were very intense. That was the length of time it took for them to fabricate the espionage and terrorism case against me. That's pretty standard, anywhere from 2 to 4 weeks. Being held at the Casa de los Sueños, the DGCIM holding facility in Caracas, for 25 months, I was able to meet quite a few other people who were political prisoners, both Americans, Europeans, and Venezuelans. And there were parallels in all the cases, almost every case, in that there was an initial period of torture and then a fabricated terrorism case or an assassination case. And then

0: a lengthy period of unjust detention.
1: And what were you doing in Venezuela when they detained you?
0: Well, I definitely made a mistake by traveling to Venezuela. I actually wasn't working there. I wasn't on vacation. I had previously been on vacation in Colombia visiting a girlfriend of mine. And then because of this was during the COVID pandemic, there was a lot of restrictions on air travel at the time. So I was actually looking to take a ferry from Venezuela to Aruba. Aruba was my final destination.
1: And so in that time.
0: Yeah.
1: They detained you, but from where you said you weren't doing anything that could have led to authorities, you know, coming up with the charges that you ended up facing.
0: So I was in a taxi. I was a passenger in a taxi. I was traveling along. There are permanent police checkpoints inside Venezuela for internal security purposes. It's all the traffic that travels through there gets stopped by the police. My taxi stopped. They asked to see my identification. I showed them my passport. And because I'm an American, I was detained. And if you look at who President Maduro ended up trading me and a couple of other Americans for, it was his nephews. So his nephews were in the United States in prison for narco trafficking. And President Maduro had a policy where he would detain Americans for their eventual trade. In this case, it was for his two nephews, also other high-level Venezuelan officials like Alex Saab.
1: It was 2022 that you were brought back to the U.S. after that swap that you were mentioning. What do you remember about that day?
0: Well, 7 days ago was my fourth year anniversary being in my freedom. And it was, I like to say that it was like a second Christmas. It was one of the best days of my life. I didn't know anything about it until 6 a.m. that morning. I was flown to an island off the north coast of Venezuela. It's called Canoan. There I met the American delegation who brought down the nephews of President Maduro. There was a hostage and prisoner exchange, and I was flown back to the States where I met my family, and it was a really incredible day.
1: In terms of the case itself against Maduro and his wife, you know, the U.S. has said deposing and arresting Maduro was a matter of self-defense. International law experts, many of them, and we've talked about those issues on our show as well, believe that his capture is a violation of international law. What do you make of that debate, that argument?
0: Well, I'm not a lawyer, so I can't speak to if it was a violation of international law or not. I think that it's obvious to anyone that looks at it that it was certainly an irregular operation. It's not normal for the United States to send forces to capture. We don't recognize that President Maduro was the leader of Venezuela. Again, that's a legal question that I can't speak to, but I think everyone can agree that it certainly was an irregular operation. Mm-hmm. That being said, I'm very happy to see it because, again, it's not just myself. It's not just the other wrongfully detained Americans. It is the hundreds and thousands of wrongfully detained political prisoners. The Venezuelans were the people who suffered the most. So I might not be perfectly happy with the legality of how it happened, but I'm very happy with the result. You know, if this brings more freedom to the people in Venezuela, then I'm all for it.
1: Matthew, I appreciate this. Thank you for your time.
0: You have a lovely day.
1: You too. Take care.
2: Matthew Heath is a former U.S. Marine and former prisoner and alleged torture victim in Venezuela. We reached him in Knoxville, Tennessee.

There are a lot of worried people in Hamilton, Ontario right now as steel workers receive their layoff notices from Stelco. Last week, the company's American parent announced plans to partially shut down its Hamilton operation, blaming the trade dispute between

0: between Canada and the United States. That dispute has seen the Trump administration impose a 50% levy on the finished steel that Jordan Williams and his colleagues were paid to produce. Mr. Williams is a third-generation steelworker and father of two who got his layoff notice last night. We reached him in Hamilton.
1: Jordan, have you found yourself in this position before when you're looking at a layoff notice and you're the one being laid off?
2: No, I've never been in this situation ever. I'm 31 years old, and I never thought I would be in this position.
1: That, looking at that notice, reading it, what was that like for you today, given that it is a first?
2: Well, it was shocking, as you can imagine.
1: What kinds of conversations are you having with your coworkers at Stelco? Many others are receiving these as well.
2: I would say on the ground, it's very unsettling. People are worried. They're worried about their jobs, of course. Are we going to have a job to go back to? How long is the layoff going to be? Really, we're asking, well, why all of a sudden is this happening? Because you look at the past quarters that this company who has owned us, Cleveland Cliffs, we've had record profits. The owner before us was an amazing owner, Alan Kestenbaum of Bedrock Industries, LLC. They bought Stelco, turned it around. And then all of a sudden it feels like, you know, we're getting the rug pulled from under us. It's not a good feeling.
1: He has said, Gonzalez has said, that CEO, he told CBC News, in fact, quote, "I would not have acquired Stelco if I knew that Canada and the United States would become what they became, enemies in trade," unquote. He also said, just on Tuesday in the U.S., in fact, and he's known to be a supporter of the U.S. president and the tariffs, he said, quote, "We would not be making money if the president of the United States was not Donald J. Trump," unquote. Where do you think this is going to go if this is what the CEO is saying?
2: Well, I guess you could ask the CEO that. As far as I'm concerned and the people on the ground here, the workforce, we're very concerned and we think this is going to go to a very dirty political royal flush. We fear our jobs. We fear that Stelco Works in Hamilton will close indefinitely. They've currently idled the Galv line and Z line. Those are our two main coated lines. They put the pots on idle. That's good news. But for how long, we don't know. So, you know, being down here at the bottom, all we can control is where do we go next? And we're not getting any help from our human resources department. We're not getting any help from Stelco, nor are we getting any feedback from Cleveland Cliffs. Since Cleveland Cliffs has acquired Stelco, they've been very quiet. And with all due respect, we feel dismayed and betrayed because we were told by Lorenzo that when he acquired Stelco that he would protect our jobs and he's pro-union. Well, I'm sorry, but I beg to differ.
1: The Canadian press is reporting this afternoon, Jordan, that the Cleveland Cliffs CEO that we've been speaking about says that anyone facing temporary layoffs are going to be recalled if Canada and the U.S. reach a free trade deal on steel. Do you believe that?
2: Well, I can't answer that as far as if I believe that. However, what I can say is attest to the fact that we are not just an employee number. We are human beings. We are not profit. We have lives. And I understand a capitalist mindset, no feelings attached. However, the workforce has feelings. We have lives and young mouths to feed, and a lot of people are single. It's tough times as it is. We can barely afford bread, milk, diapers, formula. I don't understand what he's thinking, but it's not right that our government, 2 years later, with all due respect, despite any color or political ideology, hasn't gotten to the table yet. We could have dealt with this a year and a half ago, brought in the tariffs down with Donald Trump to 10 to 12% tariff. But our government here, unfortunately, in Canada, keeps allowing import of steel from Asia, China, Estonia. That's not helping. That's flooding the market. Yes, they're putting a surcharge or a fee on that, but it's not enough.
1: The federal industry minister, Mélanie Joly, has threatened to sue Stelco if it doesn't offer a clear plan to save jobs, your job and jobs like yours. The federal and provincial governments are also saying there's going

0: to be money to retrain people. What does all of that mean for you?
1: Well, again, actions speak louder than words. From point of view and perspective on the ground here, down the street from Stelco, we have another facility that's out on the street, USW, steelworkers. They've been out almost 3.5 months. This is ridiculous. I think the government needs to stop talking, and they need to be doing more progress, more work, and bringing together local unions, alliances. The retraining is nice, but where are those jobs going to be after we get retrained? Industry is already scarce as it is. Unfortunately, we're dealing with a lot of complex moving geopolitical issues, but I don't think our government even knows where we're heading here. Like, there's no protection on our industry. And because Stelco is a big producer to all these mom and pop shops along Arvin Avenue and Stony Creek in Hamilton, what are they going to do? Where are those tens of thousands of jobs going to go? So it's very stressing, for sure.
0: It is a stressful time. I can hear it in your voice, and it would be for anyone in this situation. You have two children. How are you explaining all of this to them?
1: Well, my daughter, Aubrey, she is 8 years old. My son is Noah. He's 7. And I'm just explaining to them that this is unfortunately how life is. And we can't sugarcoat it, but we have to be aware, and we all need to be educated, and we all have to open our eyes. Just because there's not bombs or ammunition going off here, we're under an economic war. We're under an economic sanction. Things are going up, but wages. So that's very concerning for me.
0: Jordan, I appreciate this. Thank you.
1: Thank you kindly.
2: Jordan Williams is a steel worker who received his layoff notice from Stelco last night. We reached him in Hamilton, Ontario.

0: Words bounce. Words, if you let them, will do what they want to do and what they have to do. Those are the words of Ann Carson in her 1998 book, Autobiography of Red. And today her ability to let words do what they have to do has won her the Nobel Prize for Literature. The Nobel judges wrote, quote, her bold and inventive oeuvre in playful dialogue with the classical tradition has created new forms for contemporary literature, unquote. They also celebrated her cross-disciplinary collaborations with choreographers, sculptors, and musicians. The Canadian poet, essayist, and classics prof got the news in Reykjavik, Iceland today, and her reputation as a deeply private, somewhat enigmatic, and unpretentious person was in no way diminished by the brief interview she granted to a representative of the Nobel Prize this morning.
1: First of all, many congratulations.
2: Thank you. It's pretty crazy.
1: How are you feeling right now, and how did you receive the news?
2: I'm just eating crackers and drinking a cup of tea. Nothing really dramatic yet. Yeah, it's still morning. So sitting in the kitchen reading the London Review of Books and drinking tea. Then I noticed the floor needed sweeping, so I leapt up to do that. And then there was all these phone calls, which I kept turning off because I just always turn off the phone when it rings. Just seems a little insane. I think you're all insane.
1: Why does it feel crazy and insane? You didn't expect this.
2: Well, who would expect it, for heaven's sakes? Sorry, I'm not being very dramatic for you. Just a normal day here.
1: Have you given any thought about what this Nobel Prize means to you?
2: No, I haven't. No, I don't. We're just thinking of ways to give the money away. We have a friend who needs a house, and we always give a lot to Doctors Without Borders.
1: How will you celebrate this unexpected news?
2: We're going to go out walk in the woods so that we don't have to answer the phone.
1: For someone who maybe doesn't know you that well, how would you describe your authorship?
2: Inadvertent. Inadvertent is how I would describe it. Always trying to do something else.
1: If someone who doesn't know you that well and would like to know more about your books and your work, where would you suggest they start?
2: I don't know. Start in the middle, I always say.
1: When you start

0: start on a new book project, how do you start off and what is your writing process look like?
1: Start in the middle. It's the only rule I have.
0: How so?
1: Well, whatever you take that to mean, find the middle, start there.
0: So you're a teacher in classics and have used a lot of these stories to put in a more modern context. Why do you think this is relevant for people today?
1: It isn't. I don't think I'm interested in relevance.
2: For the record, that was today's winner of the Nobel Prize in Literature, Anne Carson, in Reykjavik, Iceland.

0: When Jeanne Calment died almost 30 years ago, she was old, like really old, 122 years and 164 days old. Miss Calment was born in France in 1875 and still has the record for world's oldest known human. But Jonathan, who lives on the island of St. Helena, has her beaten by miles. He clocks in at around 194 years old, at least, and counting. For reference, he was alive decades before Thomas Edison patented the light bulb. Jonathan is a giant tortoise, and now scientists have sequenced his genome to better understand the secrets of his spectacular longevity. Joe Hollins is a veterinarian and long-term carer for Jonathan the Giant Tortoise. He's a co-author on the new study. We reached him in Kingston, Devon, England.
1: Joe, close to 200 years old now, as far as we know. How's Jonathan doing? What kind of condition is he in?
2: Well, Jonathan's remarkable, actually. I mean, he's very old, obviously. Yeah. And I think if we approached anything like a similar age, we'd be pretty debilitated. In truth, he's lost his sense of smell, and giant tortoises have a good sense of smell, and he's also got intense cataracts in his eyes, so he's completely blind on one side, and he's only got a little bit of guidance vision, but nothing useful on the other side. But his hearing is fantastic, better than ours ever is at any sort of age like that. So, and he's very active, but because he's blind, it makes him, in a way, quite gentle. We have another male tortoise that's 59 years old, slightly bigger than Jonathan, and he's a sort of robust, aggressive, full of testosterone male tortoise, whereas Jonathan is a gentle giant.
1: You've also noted in some of the coverage that his libido is an indicator of his good health as well.
2: The excellent thing about Jonathan, it always puts a smile on my face because it's not even a ribald comment, but good libido is a sign of good inner health. And when I first went there in 2009, that's the island of St. Helena in the South Atlantic Ocean, I found that he was running down. He was deteriorating quite rapidly. And because he was in his 180s, I thought, well, he's just on his way out. So his beak, and we do call it a beak in reptiles, it's their link back to birds. So the mouth, if you like, the edge of the mouth is sharp and serrated and slices grass, so they graze easily. His beak wasn't. It was crumbly. Mm-hmm. And he was also quite slow and dozy. So I started feeding him once a week. And quite remarkably, he rejuvenated and his beak regrew and he started to graze and he got his libido back. We have one female tortoise and he rediscovered his pleasure in life. And that is a sign that he was healthier.
1: You just need a little TLC and, you know, proper
2: TLC,
1: diet. Yeah.
2: Absolutely. Because he couldn't graze properly, and I noted he was eating soil and twigs and air. He was biting at air because he didn't know what he was eating, trying to eat, he had got deficiencies of those drivers of our metabolism, vitamins, minerals, and trace elements. I was trying to boost his calories, but of course, when everything redeveloped and he rejuvenated, it was clear that we'd restored the balance of everything else.
1: Oh, yeah.
2: And now we can't stop feeding him because we're afraid of killing him.
1: The pressure, the responsibility. So you took a cheek swab. Geneticists analyzed the DNA sample. What are they saying is behind Jonathan's longevity?
2: It's absolutely fascinating. And I'm not a geneticist, and I don't pretend to be. The long and the short of it is, and I think the best way to explain it is, we've got DNA, as you know. All our cells in our body have the same DNA, the genome, but cells have different functions. And so there are mechanisms to switch genes on and off so that the cell does what it's meant to do. The trouble is,

0: but repairing their DNA, which is remarkable. And what they found in Jonathan is he's particularly well rigged to repair his DNA, which if we could all do that, we'd live forever, I'm sure.
1: So is it possible then that he's older than 194?
0: Absolutely. And it's a good question. I often sort of push this a little bit because I'm so fond of him. I think he could easily be over 200. Mm-hmm. Essentially, he landed in 1882. It's well documented. We have, fortunately, a letter from a governor in 1894 saying this, fully grown. Fully grown is about 50 years of age. And we've had this nicely confirmed by top experts. And that means we've taken his hatching date or birth date, if you like, as 1832. Just to be fair, he could have been 60. Now he's 194. Mm. You know, I think, gosh, I wonder if he's over 200 already. He's bicentenary, which is fantastic, of course.
1: What, if anything, has Jonathan, and hanging out with him, hand-feeding him, taught you about living well?
0: So much, really. I mean, in truth, of course, he's got it pretty easy. he's indifferent to the troubles of the world. If you think what's happened since 1832, the wars and so many inventions and developments and strife, he's been oblivious to it. It's a chilled, relaxed life. The other aspect, is only fair to say, is we all know that animals in captivity, which he is, live a lot longer mm-hmm. than animals in the wild. Cataracts in the wild, he would have just died. And because we're now hand-feeding him once a week, we hope we're extending his life enormously. But also, I think what I've learned is, what a fantastic creature he is, really. Does it occur to anybody? They have no diaphragm, no rib cage. How do they breathe, even? And in fact, they breathe just by using the muscles around their shoulder. They have a sort of a pelvic girdle. They've got a clavicular girdle there. They can hold their breath for 30 minutes. They don't have to eat or drink for weeks on end. They're remarkably designed and evolved to survive what are really, naturally, in the wild, very harsh conditions.
1: Joe, I'm so glad we could speak and so glad to learn more, as always, about Jonathan. Good to have you on the show. Thank you.
0: It's been lovely. Thank you very much indeed.
2: Joe Hollins is a veterinarian and long-term carer for Jonathan the Giant Tortoise and a co-author on a new study of Jonathan's genome published in the journal Science Advances. We reached him in Kingston, Devon, England.
1: We are going to take a short break now. When we return, after an 87-year-old woman was evicted in Spain, people went out en masse to rally against the cost of housing. A protester tells me that woman's death has only strengthened their resolve.
2: And the teenager who got himself stuck on the ominous BC Widowmaker mountainside is speaking out to set the record straight on whether the AI chatbot Claude was to blame.
1: Stay tuned. I'm Neil Kirksall.
2: And I'm Chris Howden.

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1: Hi, I'm Lauren McGinnis.
2: And I'm Angela Knight. Tomorrow morning on The Eye Opener, a visit from Paul and Doug Lavoie from The Walk, which is a big fundraiser for the Calgary Food Bank. It happens on Thanksgiving Day. They have a very special announcement tomorrow morning.
1: Ooh la la, look forward to that. Plus, we'll convene our Eye Opener political panel to talk about the other nine questions. That and more tomorrow on the Calgary Eye Opener.
0: 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In an hour, it's Ideas with Nala Ayed.
3: Since October 2023, Canadian doctors have been traveling to Gaza to offer help. 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
4: This is CBC News. It is mainly cloudy and 13 degrees at the CBC in Northwest Calgary at 7 o'clock. Good evening, I'm Kenny Mason. There is a legal challenge from the Cold Lake First Nations regarding Ottawa's decision to fast-track reviews of the Pacific Link pipeline. They argue their concerns about increased development have been ignored since 2023. CBC's Vince McDermott has more.
5: Cold Lake First Nations is legally challenging Ottawa's designation of the Pacific Link pipeline as a project in the national interest. Prime Minister Mark Carney and Premier

0: Daniel Smith announced last week that the proposed oil sands pipeline will be fast-tracked. The goal is to have the necessary reviews finished in time for construction to start next September. The First Nations filed an application for a judicial review earlier today in federal court. A statement from the First Nations said they have been trying to raise their concerns about increased oil sands development since 2023. Their concerns were first about the proposed Pathways carbon capture and storage project. The statement said they have been asking Ottawa for consultation on both projects. The Pacific Link pipeline is designed to move 1 million barrels per day to the Pacific coast. If approved, construction is expected to be completed by 2032 or 2033. Vince McDermott, CBC News, Fort McMurray.
1: The man who led the Stay Free Alberta movement to gather signatures for an Alberta separation vote says he has serious concerns about mail-in ballots. Mitch Sylvester worries Elections Alberta doesn't have the controls of those ballots. As CBC's Rick Donkers reports, Elections Alberta says they have safeguards to ensure referendum ballot security.
2: I've always thought in-person voting was the way that things had to be done.
3: Alberta Prosperity Project CEO Mitch Sylvester is no fan of mail-in special ballots. With more than 658,000 special ballots requests, that's more than 11 times as many requests as in the 2023 provincial election, lots of Albertans appear to appreciate the mail-in option. With so many ballots coming in, Sylvester says he's concerned about ballot integrity.
2: It's kind of a problem. There's no control over them from the time they leave Elections Alberta till the time they get back. And then after that, it's going to be a major process to do it.
3: Election Alberta's Maya Hanrahan says there are safeguards in place to ensure the integrity of special ballots.
4: The special ballot process is very secure and that we have robust processes in place.
3: After 3,000 mail-in ballot requests were rejected for missing forms or identification, the Premier Wednesday called it further proof that the system is working. As of this morning, more than 280,000 special ballot packages had been approved. Rick Donkers, CBC News, Calgary.
1: The provincial government is looking to influence zoning policy in Alberta's biggest cities. Earlier today, the province announced it is directing Calgary Council not to pursue a new blanket rezoning. Premier Danielle Smith is also telling the city to review its land use bylaw. Work, the city says, is already underway. The premier says this is needed to make sure infills aren't too big and to preserve the community character. Ward 3 Councillor Andrew Yule calls it overreach and says it's not clear what more provincial oversight will mean for the city's housing work.
5: It's very much knee-jerk reactions that don't have a pathway forward. And so we'll need to have a better conversation with the province of what does this mean for Calgary. And I think it's just another one of those things that just kind of slows down business here in Calgary.
1: City Council was not considering any new citywide rezoning policies at the time of the announcement. The Southern Alberta Institute of Technology has unveiled plans for a new autonomous aviation center. And it says a major private donation will help the one-of-a-kind facility take flight. CBC's Dave Gilson reports.
6: State says the BISIT Autonomous Aviation Park will help lead economic growth and will be dedicated to the training, testing, and certification of remotely piloted and autonomous aircraft like drones. It's welcome news for current SAIT student Troy Jensen.
7: It's a huge opportunity. It is such an emerging industry. It's such a rapidly developing, rapidly growing one.
6: The project received a $30 million gift from Calgary philanthropist David Bissett.
8: It'll really attract a lot of kids, and in turn they will develop the industry in ways we can't even dream of.
6: SAIT says students will participate in research, field testing, and learning directly from industry partners. President and CEO David Ross says the new center will also help elevate SAIT's growing role in remotely piloted and autonomous aviation.
9: The Future Center for us is really the next step. It's looking to the future in terms of what aviation is going to be.
6: SAIT says it's still working on the Future Center's overall construction costs, location, and completion date. It hopes to start building next year. Dave Gilson, CBC News, Calgary.
1: And in the forecast for Calgary, partly cloudy overnight with low of 8, mainly cloudy with a chance of showers in the afternoon tomorrow, high of 19. Saturday, cloudy and a high of +2. Saturday night, cloudy with a chance of flurries and a low of -2. 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
10: Hello again and welcome back. I'm Neil Kirksall.
11: And I'm Chris Howden. This is As It Happens, the Thursday edition, part 2.
10: The war at home. Dozens are killed in eastern Ukraine when Russian bombs hit two city buses. Our guest says he didn't leave when the war started, and he's not leaving now.
11: One Giant Leap for Womankind. The late computer programmer Margaret Hamilton was critical in getting a man on the moon, and her four-year-old daughter helped her foresee a pretty major design flaw.
10: And Rabbit Redux, Biscuit the missing bunny, is back home, and his family in Ontario is giving him all the cuddles. Stay tuned.

0: Last night, the glow of 100 candles lit up an encampment in Spain where people were grieving the death of Maria del Carmen Abascal, also known as Mari Carmen. Last month, the 87-year-old Ms. Abascal was forcibly evicted from the home she'd lived in for decades. The rent had been tripled, and on her monthly pension, she could no longer afford it. Her eviction sparked nationwide protests, and encampments sprang up across Spain as part of a campaign against rent inflation and for housing affordability. One encampment in Madrid's Puerto del Sol has attracted more than 1,200 people, many of whom took part in a vigil for Mari Carmen last night. Selpide San Luis has been operating a makeshift lunch counter in Puerto del Sol. That's where we reached her.
1: Selpide, when you learned that Mari Carmen had died, what did that say to you about your country?
2: The first thing that happened in the camp was that everyone started shouting, it was not a death, it was a murder. So I guess that pretty much sums it up. We were really sad and really angry because we felt like it was an avoidable thing.
1: The camp you mentioned, the encampment, that existed before her death even.
2: Yes, that existed from the day her eviction was not stopped. There was a march and it ended up on La Plaza del Sol. Mm-hmm. And people ended up camping there. And then one thing led to another, and now we sort of build the city in the center of the city.
1: You didn't know Mari Carmen. You never met her. Many others have not, who have still joined these protests. What is it about her story, her life, and now her death that means so much to people right across Spain?
2: Well, it is not the only case of eviction that has ended up fatally, but it felt particularly inhumane to do that to such an old person. So it was sort of a thing that was hard to swallow down. Like, okay, so our law, our country allows for someone that could be anybody's grandmother to just like get thrown out of her house, and also in such a violent way that would, in this case, as it has happened, eventually lead up to her death because of the amount of stress that she was put under.
1: What has your experience been like in terms of landlords and tenants and renting in Spain?
2: It's been a ride. I've been living on my own for like 10 years because I moved to Madrid to study college. And in these last 10 years, the amount of money that I paid for the whole apartment has ended up becoming what you pay for your own room only. I'm 26 years old and I have to share an apartment with two other girls that when I first moved to this apartment, they were strangers to me. I guess like this is perfectly fine when you're a student, but I'm a bit old now for that. And I would like to have a house that feels like my own and not just like a shared room. But it's impossible. And I've had, for example, last year I lived in a house that had mold, it had ants. And it was a really expensive apartment right in the center of the city.
1: The company that evicted Mari Carmen backtracked after the initial outcry. But where was she staying when she died?
2: At the hospital. Mm. She did not leave the hospital after the eviction. And she has said many times that her only wish, because she already knew she was old, her only wish was to die in her own house, the house that she had been raised in, because it belonged to her parents before her. And
1: Did she lose ownership of it? Or
2: the house belonged to her parents before her, not in property, like they were renting mm-hmm. the house. And she inherited the contract, and because of how the law was, she inherited also like the price that she had to pay, like the
1: price of the rent.
2: Yeah, the rent, exactly. Mm-hmm. She inherited this, and of course, as I have mentioned before, mm-hmm. in the recent years, the rent prices have escalated in such a big proportion that it's impossible to deal with them. So the

0: thing is that this company was trying to get her to pay the price that was right for the neighborhood and for the times as it is right now.
1: Is there rent, are there areas or buildings with any kind of rent control there?
0: Not really, and that's also what we're trying to fight for.
1: As you know, but to let our listeners know, Spanish Prime Minister Pedro Sanchez has called a snap election in response to these protests. They are scheduled for November. A recent poll by Politico is suggesting a far-right coalition may lead the country. Some campaigners want parties on the left to unite. What do you make of the government's response? Well, how do you think this is going to end?
0: I'm not sure what's going to happen. Before the Sol thing happened, I was sort of convinced the far right coalition, well, the right coalition was going to win. And right now, I still think that's what most people think is going to happen, but I see a little bit more hope on the left inclined parties and people for once, which is not something we're used to have in Spain. I'm a left inclined person myself, as I guess the camping thing might have told about me. But we are, even though we're like known to be quite a passionate country, we're also quite cynical, which I guess is like a funny combination to have. We normally assume the worst. I'm 26. For the first time in my life, I'm seeing people speak with a little bit of hope in the future.
1: Do you think the specific issue of, renters' rights, rent control, are the candidates already addressing this? If that's the reason for the snap election, do you see any signs that they're going to actually do something about it?
0: I honestly don't think so. I honestly think they're just gonna make as many promises as they can about that because they know it's like a hot issue right now. But I do not trust any of the political agents in the country right now to keep their word because they have not done so in the last years. It has come to a point where the Sol protest and everything that we're doing is not just about rent. It's about making I'm trying to make the people that are in power take their job seriously and take us as citizens seriously as well. Because we don't feel like that's happening and it's embarrassing to be guided by people that they're supposed to represent us. They don't even understand the reality that we're going through as a country.
1: Selpida, I appreciate this. Thank you.
0: Thank you for having me.
2: That was Selpida San Luis, who's protesting for housing rights in Spain. We reached her in Madrid.

0: On yesterday's program, we told you about a teenage hiker who was looking for a challenge and turned to Anthropic's AI chatbot, Claude, for help finding one. Unfortunately, that challenge turned out to be entirely too challenging for 16-year-old Bryce Gowerluck, who found himself stuck on a dangerous climbing route on the side of BC's Crown Mountain, ominously known as the Widowmaker. Last night, Neil spoke with Paul Markey, who was part of the team that ultimately helped rescue Bryce from that cliff face. Today, our colleague Natalie Stetchison spoke with Bryce Gowerluck himself, who wanted to set the record straight about a few things.
1: The thing that's deceiving about the Widowmaker is that the terrain, it looks almost identical to what you would see in the textbook Crown Couloir, which I researched the route very well. I think that it's a misrepresentation that I solely used AI to do it. I cross-referenced it, the route with Google Maps and AllTrails. Then I, asked AI for some help forming the plan, but it didn't involve directions. That was just human error that I was accidentally entering the Widowmaker Arete. And like originally the terrain in the Widowmaker was like class four or class five, nothing too extreme. So I assumed I was on the right path. But then I started to realize that something has gone terribly wrong because the terrain is getting too slabby and too steep and too smooth to count as a scramble at all. And that's when you start to have to rope up for climbs. But that's when I realized that I can't down climb this. I can't go down.
2: So at what point, I know a lot of the stories are focusing on using AI. So like at what point did you actually use the AI?
1: AI was mostly just to help me create a packing list. Well, I did use AI a little bit to help, give me a little information on the Crown Couloir, which it did. It pulled some sources and it gave me some links to some videos on social media, which are also featuring the Crown Couloir. So it's not like it gave me any hallucinatory messages or replies in general. It just gave me some sources. And people think that I planned to go on the Widowmaker Arete, and people think that I was coerced by the AI to go on the Widowmaker, which is not true. In fact, the AI told me to be aware of the Widowmaker, as it's like, can look similar. It didn't tell, to be fair, it didn't tell me if they were parallel to each other, but I didn't use it solely.
0: Rescued 16-year-old hiker Bryce Gowerluck speaking with the CBC's Natalie Stetchison today.

0: Brady Rogers wants to be a city councilor in Kelowna, British Columbia, but not all that much. I'm not editorializing. One of his official slogans is, "I barely want to do this." Another is, "Fine, I'll do it." But despite his reluctance, or maybe because of it, his low-key campaign has been grabbing attention. We reached Brady Rogers in Kelowna.
1: Brady, for our listeners who may not have seen or heard about your campaign, I want to ask you three questions that you answer on the main page of your campaign website. Do you enjoy politics?
2: Not exactly, no.
1: Do you know what you're doing?
2: Do I know what I'm doing? In some ways. In others, it's questionable.
1: Are you qualified?
2: Some would say not. Some would say yes. Depends who you ask.
1: The answer to all of those on your website is no. All of your campaign slogans, clearly they're striking a nerve. They're getting attention, certainly. But which one do you find is resonating most?
2: It seems to be my main slogan that I barely want to do this.
1: Why do you think it's getting as much attention as it is? What's the appeal?
2: I think people feel like I'm an actual human that they can trust. And that's true. That's it. I've been running my campaign just completely genuinely and transparently and letting it be what it is. And that seems to have struck a chord with a lot of people.
1: And to be clear, it sounds like you actually want a seat on city council.
2: I do, yes. Reluctantly, I do want to.
1: Why reluctantly?
2: Well, I say that because I'm aware of the gravity of the job. It's an important thing. It's a four-year commitment. It's a lot of extra homework, and you really have to care. You can't just show up to a meeting and go home. You have to do your research and read up on issues and make sure you're making responsible decisions for everybody in the whole city. So it's a big job, but what does excite me is the opportunity to have a bigger impact with my life.
1: Do you get the sense, though, at this stage that people do get that you are a serious candidate, even though you're using humor as part of your campaign? I mean, are you worried it could backfire?
2: For the most part, I think people do get it. I think people know you don't really go to this much effort just to pull a prank. There's certainly some people that see humor and think there's no place for that in politics and look no further. So they might not take me very seriously, but for the most part, it's been overwhelmingly positive response.
1: You mentioned you wanted to, this was a chance to do something important, more important with your life. I'm paraphrasing there. That's not a direct quote, obviously, but you're an entrepreneur and a robotics expert as well. Those are not small feats, certainly. You've never held elected office, as you've said. So what was the moment that you thought, I need

0: to run, that running for elected office would be a good idea?
1: Well, somebody planted the bug in my ear a few months ago, and it simultaneously struck me as the worst idea, but also something that I was dreadfully probably going to do. I just feel it sometimes when an idea hits me that sure. that I'm probably going to do it. But yeah, I mean, I left my engineering job. It was really cool work. I loved what I was doing, but it wasn't very fulfilling. So I left in 2019 to start my own company, got into recycling plastic. And then this opportunity to run for council came along. And the more I thought about it, the more I realized it aligns with what I want. And it gives me a chance to use my skills for a whole new thing.
0: What about the rest of your campaign beyond the campaign website? Are you doing all the conventional things, you know, door knocking, meeting with powerful donors in Kelowna?
1: No, I have knocked on zero doors, which is largely a result of my political inexperience. Just didn't even cross my mind. But also, I'm quite busy with my own company, so social media has been a great tool to promote myself in a non-traditional way.
0: That's how you're connecting with constituents.
1: Yeah. And then I've had lots of meetings. I mean, people come and talk to me from the city and stuff, and that's been good. But I don't know anybody wealthy and influential. So.
0: and campaign signs? Are you putting those on lawns too?
1: Yeah. Got quite a few up in Kelowna. Not as many as other people, but they seem to be doing their job.
0: And what about existing or veteran city council members? What are they saying to you, if anything? How are they reacting to your campaign?
1: Well, I think that they don't quite know what to think or how to process it or what they should do about it. I get a lot of encouragement from that sort of, I don't know if I should say generation or demographic, but they kind of approach it as good for you for running, you know, try again next time and next time, don't give up, which that may be the outcome, but I also would not be surprised if there's a bit of a shakeup here. I think that it's not just my campaign and cleverness that's resonating. It's people being ready for real humans being in government again and watching out for the actual people that live in the city.
0: A couple of weeks, 10 days or so before election day. How are you feeling? You think you're going to win?
1: I'm pretty optimistic. It's hard to know when I am just mostly campaigning online because I get lots of support there. But as far as how that'll turn out in the vote, I can't predict the future. Certainly lots of people have said, hey, I'm coming out to vote. I don't normally, but I love your campaign and I want to support you. Mm-hmm. So that's great to hear. And I mean, if we get a big voter turnout, that's a huge bonus, whether I win or not. So.
0: And if you don't, what's the emotion you think you'll have? Relief or try
1: probably
0: again next time?
1: Yeah, I think ultimately I'll feel like at least I gave it full effort. And if I don't have to do this job, then fine. I'm busy. I'm pretty busy anyway. But if I do get in, I'm also looking forward to that. So I don't think there's a huge loss to be had here.
0: Brady, I'm glad we could speak. Thank you.
1: Yeah, thanks for chatting.
2: Brady Rogers is barely running for city council in Kelowna, BC. We reached him there.

0: And now a little ASMR, water being poured into a metal bowl. Soothing. So it will probably be seven times as soothing if we layer seven tracks of water being poured into a metal bowl. No, I was wrong. This is agitating. To most of us, anyway. But some sports fans will find this sound soothing, and the University of Nebraska is hoping they'll pay a lot of money for the chance to relive it over and over. Memorial Stadium is the home of the university's football team, the Nebraska Cornhuskers. Almost over. It's also home to so many memories, like the time they won. And the time they lost, and the time they almost lost, but then they won. You American college football fans know what I'm talking about. Anyway, Memorial Stadium is about to undergo a major renovation they're calling the Big Red Rebuild, which means selling off some stuff.
1: Hi, I'm Joe DiPietro, and we're partnered with the university and the Big Red Rebuild to bring together some of the most iconic memorabilia that's never been for sale. So items like the urinal troughs, seats, benches, signs, even artwork that's throughout the stadium.
0: I'm sorry, let's just rewind that really quickly.
1: So items like the urinal troughs.
0: The urinal troughs. Not your standard porcelain urinals. That kind of personalized bladder drainage unit is luxury compared to what they had at Memorial Stadium. 6 to 8 foot metal gutters where you'd squeeze in between other football fans and pee, or try to. I know what you're wondering. How much will something like that run you? Well, they start at $3,000 U.S. They're also selling seats from the stadium, as you heard. But as the website points out, a pair of Memorial Stadium seats tells people you love Nebraska football. A Memorial Stadium urinal trough tells them you have fully committed. And I guess that's true. If you're interested, I should let you know that, like a Cornhuskers fan after seven Coors Lights, they're going fast. Here's Golden Cinema with I Know Where I'm Going.

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0: In his wildly successful career as a stand-up comedian, Sebastian Maniscalco has made countless people laugh, but recently his peers have accused him of not being able to read a room. Yesterday on As It Happens, we told you SiriusXM's Raw Comedy Channel had been replaced by Sebastian Maniscalco's Comedy Radio. And suddenly, jokes by already famous comedians, some of whom are dead, were getting airtime previously given to hundreds of lesser-known working comedians who are very much alive. Liz Mealy is a touring stand-up who relied on Raw Comedy for royalties. She talked to Neil about whether she thought the criticism from her and her peers could change Mr. Maniscalco's mind.
1: I hope so. I hope he remembers where he came from and that we're all peers, and that, you know, my worry is that he is somebody that's going to pull the ladder up from behind him, and he's going to forget about the little guys that are still working the road, doing their best, and creating a career for themselves.
0: Touring stand-up Liz Mealy talking to Neil yesterday. After we aired that segment, Sebastian Maniscalco himself addressed the criticism on Instagram.
2: This goes out to all my fellow comedians. I want to let you know that I heard you. I support you. I love you. I know how hard the grind is. Believe me, I've been there. But I want to let you know that I had nothing to do with removing the Raw Comedy from SiriusXM. That was a SiriusXM decision. But I also want to let you know that I'm going to work with SiriusXM.

0: XM to highlight a variety of different voices in stand-up comedy, from emerging to established to newcomers and everything in between. I just ask that you give me a little time, guys. I just got here, and I needed a little time to build out the channel. So I just want to let you know that I heard you, and just give me some time and be patient, and I think you'll like the result. God bless everybody.
1: Sebastian Maniscalco responding to comics who've lost their airtime on SiriusXM's Raw Comedy Channel, which is now known as Sebastian Maniscalco's Comedy Radio.

0: In sports, the team captains aren't just the players who are best at the sport. They're also the players who inspire their teammates. And Maya Turner fits that bill perfectly. In 2022, the 24-year-old kicker with the University of Manitoba Bisons made history when she became the first woman in Canadian university football to compete and score points in a preseason game. Now Ms. Turner has been named one of seven Bisons captains on an otherwise all-male team. She's the first to hold that title in the team's century-long history. Head coach Stan Pierre told the CBC that he made her captain because she, quote, doesn't miss anything and doesn't make excuses for anything. She just does everything correct, unquote. Maya Turner talked about the moment Mr. Pierre announced his decision.
1: It was just at the end of training camp. He was telling the team who the captains were, and yeah, my name was in there. So I wasn't totally expecting it, but it's just a huge honor. Ever since I've been here, I think everyone's done a really good job of just seeing me as a football player first and trying to not have me being a woman impact anything. And, you know, they have that kind of respect for me just as a teammate.
2: Coach Pierre kind of touched on this, saying not just how hard you work on the field, but even before any of this started, how hard you had to hustle to get your tapes out there and get, you know, somebody to respond.
1: I definitely gave it everything I had. I was just super determined to play the sport at a high level. I knew that I had the abilities. I definitely reached out to probably hundreds of different schools. I was really fortunate that the Bisons were willing to give me a chance.
0: Maya Turner speaking to the CBC's Darren Bernhard. Her captaincy is just another achievement on a long list since she first joined the team. In 2024, she became the first woman to be named a Canada West All-Star player. In 2023, she was the first woman to score points in a regular season game with a 21-yard field goal, and then she kicked another field goal to win the Bisons the game in double overtime. After which, then-head coach Brian Doby made a speech that got a lot of attention online.
3: First game ever played by a female. And she went out there and friggin' nailed it and kicked the game-winning field goal. Yes, sir. She didn't just have to go out and do her job and be another player. She had to be under the stigma of, she better hit it, because if she doesn't, oh, well. Yeah, they gave this girl a chance, and look what happened. You all experience the same pressures in your position, all of you, but you don't ever experience that. I want you to remember that with your sisters and your moms and your girlfriends and your wives as you move forward, that no matter what you think, it's tougher for them than it is for us. I'm just telling you, and especially having to come into a not 99.9%, a 100% male world that is extremely aggressive and macho, and the list goes on. You can do the honors.
0: The former football coach of the University of Manitoba Bisons, Brian Doby, and before that, Maya Turner, who's just been named one of the captains of that team.

0: For years, people in the Ukrainian city of Kramatorsk have had the war at their doorstep, but now it has barged right in. This morning, a Russian strike hit two public buses in the eastern city. At least 33 people are dead, making it one of the worst attacks on Ukrainian civilians this year. Yesterday, a strike on an apartment block in north-central Ukraine killed 22 people, including five children. Maxim Hodushko is a journalist who lives in Kramatorsk, and that's where we reached him.
1: Maxim, for you, what did this attack feel and sound like?
2: I heard the bombs coming, but it wasn't that loud as usually. And I thought that might be not bombs, but artillery cannons. And then I got to know what really happened. And after all these years of the full-scale invasion, any victim, even one person, makes me sad. And 30 people murdered in one day, 33 with the other accident, is out of this world for me. It's something terrifying.
1: And this is a bus you yourself were planning to take in just a few days.
2: I was going to take some of these buses just on Saturday. So the day after tomorrow, I was going to visit city's market. And now the city's transport is stopped. I don't know how people, and it's about 34,000 people staying in the city, will get around the city because it's pretty large and they will have difficulties.
1: Like in any city, it's this whole mixture of people who take public transit, obviously. What kind of neighborhood are we talking about? Who might have been on this bus?
2: You know, I have realized only by this time of the day, and it's about 8 p.m. here now in Kramatorsk, that most of those people were taking this bus to get a humanitarian aid. That is why so many people, well, it's almost 60 people, have suffered.
1: Where else does this route go, this bus route?
2: We have had much more routes of public transport in the city, but considering the loss of population, loss of, well, even drivers, we basically had like a few, only few routes for the whole city. This route was serving the major part of the city, and it was very popular. So many people took this bus, and now it will not run. So just like this.
1: Why do you think the bus was hit?
2: You know, I do not think they wanted to hit the bus, but those two buses were destroyed by the glide bombs. But Russians know the road. This is pretty animated road as for Kramatorsk now. The road where some transports still goes, still runs, and they launched those bombs and were lucky for them to strike and destroy two buses and kill so many people. So they might not think of striking the bus directly because it's not an FPV drone or something, but they knew where they are going to hit.
1: What is Kramatorsk like normally? What was it like before the war? What kind of a city is it?
2: It was 200,000 people city, original center of for many people who live around it. This is a district center. We used to be a big industrial city. The factories here in Kramatorsk were built by Welsh, by German, Polish, Belgian people in the late 19th and early 20th centuries. We have good railway connections and so on. So a pretty busy, alive and very beautiful and green city it used to be. And it is still green and beautiful, but so very destroyed already.
1: And so many tens of thousands of people have left based on what you said in our conversation, 200,000 before,
2: yeah.
1: Now about 30,000. Why did you stay?
2: 34,000 officially. It was said 2 weeks ago. I'm trying to explain it to all the foreign media I'm talking to, that for Ukrainians, it is very important to have a home. a home of our own. So we are not nomadic people. Like, we need a home and we want to stay at home, to travel, to go around the world, but the place to call home and where to come back. And the tragedy of this war for Ukrainians is not only deaths and renations and so on, but leaving home, staying without home, becoming homeless. It is a real tragedy for this nation. And I'm staying as long as possible because I have no other home. And as the most Ukrainians, no options to get one. You see, that is the problem.
1: What do these latest strikes suggest to you about what this winter is going to be like there?
2: Yesterday, I got to know that there will be no heating in my apartment building for this winter. So it strikes me badly. Probably there will be heating in my parents' apartment building where they lived. They evacuated, probably. If there will be no heating as well, I will have to think about how to spend this winter, and probably I will have to leave. Because winters here can be very harsh indeed. Not all the winter days, but some days can be very harsh.
1: Maxim, I appreciate your time. Please take care.
2: Yeah, thank you.
0: We reached Maxim Hodushko in Kramatorsk, Ukraine.

0: Opera is full of big voices, big emotions, and grand music. All that bigness and grandness can be kind of intimidating. But tonight at the Toronto Reference Library, there's a show promising to make opera a little more approachable. You don't need to put on your fancy duds to watch the production entitled A Non-Snobby Introduction to Opera. And you can enjoy it in an environment that's not normally known for loud noises. Danny Friesen is a co-founder of Opera Review, which is putting on tonight's show.
1: Opera used to be originally for everyday people. It used to be something that anyone would go to, like we go to movies now. And somehow along the way, it became quite expensive. It became, it got a reputation of like, oh, you know, you're afraid to unwrap a candy wrapper or coffee, you know, and that kind of thing. And, you know, you need to know all about this higher art form to really, truly appreciate it. And I think that is alienating, especially to new, younger audiences. So I think in a way, overall, it has earned that reputation, and it's our job now to change it.
2: I guess run with that misconception for just a second longer, mm-hmm. because what do you think it is about opera that people seem to be intimidated by?
1: I think there's multiple factors. Like there are just barriers such as expense and that, but I do think the main thing people are intimidated by is sort of the preconceived, it's not necessarily a true thing, but the idea that it's, you know, it's something people, you know, like look down their noses at if you don't understand it and don't know what you're getting into kind of thing. And I think that's damaging. And I'm not saying that's limited to just opera or opera audiences, or how operas are produced, but it is limiting in terms of reaching those new audiences.
2: How about the language piece? That seems to trip up a lot.
1: Yeah, I mean, most, you know, big shows will have subtitles above the stage so you can read along. But also, it can be limiting if you have no, if you're like, okay, I'm going to sit through a 4-hour German piece and, you know, God help me if I, you know, miss a beat or something like that. Like, it's, you know, it is that. So part of what we do is try to introduce things in sort of bite-sized pieces with English introductions so that you're like, okay, here's the gist of this and see what you feel, see what it brings up, you know?
0: That's Danny Friesen, who's putting on a show called A Non-Snobby Introduction to Opera at the Toronto Reference Library tonight. She was talking to the CBC's Chris Glover on Metro Morning.

0: Before the giant leap for mankind, there was a giant idea. And behind the giant idea was a team of computer programmers at the Massachusetts Institute of Technology, one of whom was Margaret Hamilton. Ms. Hamilton helped lead the team that created the onboard flight software for the Apollo missions, including Apollo 11. She died last week. She was 90 years old. One of the ideas that helped make her software so reliable came after her four-year-old daughter, Lauren, accidentally crashed an Apollo simulator by activating a pre-launch program mid-flight. And Ms. Hamilton warned that an astronaut could make a similar mistake, but she was overruled. And then a year later, astronaut Jim Lovell did exactly that during Apollo 8. Here's Margaret Hamilton talking about the initial reaction to her warnings.
1: Well, it's never going to happen because the astronauts are so well-trained. It's just not going to happen. I said, but what if it does happen? It's kind of like my whole emphasis was always, what if, right? So I wrote a program note because that becomes part of the spec. After that, they said, yes, Margaret, you can put that change in there. So it did get in there for the very next mission.
0: The late computer scientist Margaret Hamilton speaking on the 50th anniversary of the moon landing. Catherine Hayfield is Margaret Hamilton's younger sister. We reached her in Seattle.
2: Catherine, was your sister always thinking about the what ifs, even when she was growing up?
3: Sure was. And she could always, you would come up with something and she'd, oh, what if this happened? Oh, bunny.
2: Always wanted to be prepared, always thinking, that's it sounds right. Like. Did that get annoying when you were growing up, though?
3: Well, annoying now. Not quite, but it was really important because, I'd come up with something and she'd say, well, what if that? I'd say, yeah. And then, I would do something different.
2: People, as you know, use a lot of words to describe your sister, groundbreaking, ahead of her time, a pioneer.
3: Yes.
2: How would you describe her?
3: Well, a thoughtful sister. Oh. And, thinking of just the right thing, And also, she was kind of like my beacon. She kind of came ahead of me and kind of showed me how things could be done, were done. And she just went ahead of me, and that was really special.
2: It strikes me when you say that. It's quite lovely. It's quite lovely to hear you say that. Was it ever hard, to have a sister that went on to do these things, or when you were growing up?
3: Well, I just thought it was amazing. Yeah. I mean, I thought that's when you grew up, that's what you did. You did something spectacular. And I wasn't that old yet.
2: That's a pretty good example to learn from, and a great way to look at it too.
3: Well, she was very popular, and always people wanted to, they know her and everything. And I thought, wow, that's,
2: So it paved the way for you in high school and all of that too.
3: Yeah, kind of like that.
2: That's great. So there are no computer science degrees when she was starting out, but it sounds like she was a very analytical kind of person, always looking at the possibilities.
3: Very. Yeah. And she was very serious. I remember her studying all the time. And she always thought that women should not be treated as women. I mean, she thought they're people. She didn't, for instance, she didn't want to do any chores around the house that boys didn't get asked to do.
2: Is it true that she came up with, or at least popularized, that phrase, software engineering?
3: That's true. She came up with it, and she was ridiculed for it.
2: Yeah.
3: Because, that's just something. She got the job

0: They hired her first because, women didn't do important things, but then it started becoming important and she was recognized for her ability.
1: And then she ends up joining the Apollo mission, working
0: Yes,
1: the lead up to that mission.
0: right.
1: Did she ever say to you or your family what that opportunity meant to her?
0: I remember at one Christmas, she came home for Christmas and she had a stack of papers in her hand. And my dad was sitting in the big chair. And Bunny came and dumped the papers on his lap and said, "Dad, we're going to the moon." And we all said, "What?" Bunny was always getting ideas that nobody else had.
1: And so you didn't
0: And
1: believe
0: so,
1: her at first?
0: no, of course not. The moon, what are you talking about? And anyway, we have Christmas dinner to think
1: And
0: about.
1: when did it sink in that this was the real thing?
0: It took a while. Well, it certainly was a real thing when I witnessed the landing.
1: July 20th, 1969. You
0: Yeah,
1: were not, you were in Paris,
0: I
1: right?
0: was in Paris and actually at Fontainebleau, the summer school,
1: Oh.
0: with Nadia Boulanger, who we were studying there. And the whole school was gathered around a very small black and white television set. And she got out bottles and bottles of
1: Oh
0: champagne
1: my.
0: so that we could toast. We toasted all the men who put the man on the moon. And I said, "Hey, wait a minute." "That's my sister, my sister." And I said, "No, a woman would not hold that kind of responsibility." She, if anything, she was probably a secretary of a low-ranking man.
1: And did you throw the champagne in somebody's face?
0: Well, I didn't, but the
1: Not to waste
0: champagne,
1: champagne, but you know what I mean.
0: right, it kind of came down, it kind of came down like, well, okay, kind of click.
1: Did you convince them in the end?
0: No.
1: They didn't believe you. Oh my goodness.
0: No, I mean, they thought I was a little crazy too.
1: They learned eventually.
0: But I thought, wow, she did that. And if she can do that, I can play Bach.
1: You can do anything. That's
0: That's right. That's
1: incredible.
0: right. And there was one time that she gave a, she was getting an award. And I said, "Bonnie, I never got an award like that." She said, "You're not old enough."
1: Gotta be, yeah, big sisters are gonna be big sisters always. I know you spoke often on the telephone, living on,
0: Well,
1: other sides, other opposite ends of the country.
0: we did.
1: Yeah.
0: And what would happen is that there would be an article come out from some other place, I asked her, I said, "Well, I want to, please share those things with me." And she never wanted to promote herself. She never did this to be famous or promoted or important. She never thought of that. But she said if she would to send this around to people, it would be kind of promoting herself, and that wasn't right. So what happened is she said it was all right to send it to me because she could tell me. And then, of course, I would send it on to my brothers, David and John. And of course, I couldn't resist sometimes sending it to other people because I was so proud.
1: That is a beautiful thing, Catherine. I'm so glad we could speak. Thank you for this.
0: Well, thank you. It's a joy to think of her, really.
2: Catherine Hayfield is the sister of the late computer scientist Margaret Hamilton. She's in Seattle.

The children of an Ontario family have gone from crying themselves to sleep to crying tears of joy. Biscuit is home safe. Last night we heard from Victoria McClelland, who told us that Biscuit, her kid's pet bunny,

0: Bad Bunny and Drake with MIA, and that will take us out for As It Happens on this Thursday, October 8th.
1: As It Happens, we'll be back again for you tomorrow. I'm Neil Kirksall. Enjoy your evening.
0: And I'm Chris Howden.

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2: Since October 2023, Canadian doctors have been traveling to Gaza to offer help. What they experienced there has altered the way they view their own profession. Their stories coming up on Ideas.
3: From CBC News, the world this hour, I'm Neil Kumar. The federal government is launching a $2 billion rebate program to encourage hundreds of thousands of homeowners to install heat pumps. The government says it'll help cut heating costs for Canadians while reducing greenhouse gas emissions across the country. Karen Pulse has the details.
4: David Schneer is getting ready to move into his new house in Medicine Hat.
5: Let's go get another one.
4: He had a heat pump installed a few weeks ago. It's unclear if he'll be eligible for this new federal rebate, but says it's a good idea regardless.
6: It helps with the cost of changing over.
4: Households below their province's median income can get up to $10,000 back. Others can receive $2,000.
7: Heating is one of the biggest bills that Canadians pay in the winter.
4: Prime Minister Mark Carney says the new rebates will be available quickly, with approvals within 24 hours, and will save Canadians money. Ottawa is also helping apartment building owners retrofit more than 280,000 units over the next 8 years. The two programs are meant to reduce Canada's emissions by the equivalent of taking nearly 8.5 million

0: in cars off the roads for 1 year. Karen Pauls, CBC News, Winnipeg.
1: Quebec is promising to protect its most vulnerable residents as the cold weather sets in. Last winter, a number of homeless people died on the streets across the province, and two people have died this week. Quebec's new premier-designate is now pledging to make the issue a top priority. Alexander Silberman reports.
2: Quebec officials are promising to take action amid a rise of homelessness. In September, a baby was found in a tent at a Montreal encampment and taken into the care of social services. In this week, two Quebecers experiencing homelessness died on the street.
3: My hope is that no one should be born or die in the street.
2: Montreal Mayor Soraya Martinez-Ferrada announcing an action plan for the city as winter approaches.
3: We will work with the new government to keep people safe this winter.
2: Premier-elect Paul Saint-Pierre Plamondon says the plight of people experiencing homelessness will be one of his top priorities. We've laid the groundwork for collaboration with the federal government, he says. Our goal is to reduce homelessness by 50% over the next 4 years. Alexander Silberman, CBC News, Montreal.
1: The Pentagon has announced that the upcoming execution of a convicted mass shooter will be live-streamed. Former U.S. Army Major Nadal Malik Hassan was sentenced to death for killing 13 people and injuring dozens in Fort Hood in 2009. U.S. Defense Secretary Pete Hegseth says he'll be put to death at the same military base on December 3rd. The public execution will be carried out by a firing squad, and it will be the first U.S. military execution in more than 65 years. Ahead of next month's U.S. midterm elections, the polls are looking dire for the Republicans. Donald Trump's popularity is hitting new lows, while support for the Democrats is growing, even in what would have been safe states for the GOP. Katie Nicholson has more.
4: It used to be U.S. President Donald Trump could count on Texas for mammoth, devoted crowds. Last night, his rally for Republican candidates interrupted by protester after protester after protester. Trump is now the most unpopular president since Herbert Hoover, according to one analyst, and polling suggests his policies and decisions fare no better. Voters turned off by tariffs and the war in Iran. Democrats are widely expected to win control of the House, but the Senate could also be slipping from the GOP's grasp. A recent New York Times-Siena poll showing Democratic contenders ahead in Texas, Ohio, and Alaska. And then there was Mike Rogers' big flip-flop in Michigan.
5: And here in Michigan, we know that Canada is not our enemy. We need to end this tariff war.
4: Katie Nicholson, CBC News, Washington.
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0: taking a look at the weather forecast. In Calgary, partly cloudy overnight with a low of 8 degrees. On Friday, mainly cloudy with a chance of showers late in the afternoon, a high of 19. Saturday, cloudy with a high of plus 2. On Saturday night, there's cloudy with a chance of flurries and a low of minus 2. In Lethbridge, partly cloudy overnight, a low of 8 degrees. On Friday, mainly cloudy, a high of 22. Saturday, cloudy, a high of 4. In Medicine Hat, partly cloudy overnight, low of 10 degrees. Mainly cloudy on Friday, a high of 26. Saturday, cloudy and a high of 6 degrees.
1: Welcome to Ideas. I'm Nala Ayed. According to the World Health Organization, the majority of Gaza's hospitals are no longer functioning. Medicine, diagnostic equipment, and fuel veer between unavailable or nearly impossible to access. There's no treatment for cancer patients, no dialysis for kidney disease. More than 64,000 children have been killed or injured since October 2023. Gaza now has the highest cohort of child amputees anywhere in the world. For almost 3 years, Canadian doctors have been traveling to Gaza to offer urgent medical care. But in the absence of medicine and resources, often all they can do is bear witness. In this episode, five Canadian doctors talk about going to Gaza, about what they saw, heard, and did, and about how it changed their lives. We're calling this episode Bearing Witness, Canadian Doctors in Gaza.

0: Well, as the night falls and the airstrikes are getting tense across the Gaza Strip, we've witnessed in these hours the targeting of residential towers, the targeting of residential homes. It gets worse and worse. The feeling of fear, the feeling of worry among the civilians of Gaza. They do not know what to expect.
1: We just found someone's body under the rubble.
2: It spoke to me immediately. I knew that it was going to be catastrophic.
3: This translates to the children are still under the rubble. Umar, Abdullah, and Masa.
2: I realize that the level of experience needed and also that risk aversion to go into a place like Gaza, I knew that I suited the criteria of the kind of person and I had the skills that I thought I could offer.
0: Launching of airstrikes on the Gaza Strip usually gets more intense, as we've witnessed in previous escalations and previous wars. So this is really a feeling of mixed feelings of an anxiety, of worry, and in great fear among the civilians of Gaza.
4: It's not as you see, okay? It's not like ice cream trucks for ice cream. It's ice cream trucks for bodies. The murderer's body.
5: We begin in Gaza, where three major hospitals are under siege by Israeli forces. With medical supplies running low and a growing number of people injured, the targeting of health facilities is deepening.
6: Why don't you go with your family south?
7: And if I go, who treats my patients? We are not animals. We have the right to receive proper health care. You think I went to medical school and for my postgraduate degrees for a total of 14 years, so I think only about my life and not my patients? I'm asking you, ma'am, you think this is the reason why I went to med school? To think only about my life?
8: As someone who lives and works in Canada, I am incredibly fortunate to work in a healthcare system that has a bounty of resources. And with the world-class training that I'm lucky enough to have, I think part of the reason I go is I'm obligated to go.
9: There's an acronym that is unique to the Gaza Strip, and it's WCNSF, Wounded Child, No Surviving Family.
10: In early 2026, a call went out looking specifically for pediatricians because that was a need in Gaza. And I thought, well, I'm married with three young kids. Yeah, that's not going to be me. And I called my husband and he said, hey, did you see the call that went out? Do you want to go?
11: In Gaza, we could die because of bombing, because of starving, because of eating and drinking non-healthy food and water, or because of this. Tons and tons and tons of rubbish.
12: Not being able to help in a situation like that, it does put you, you feel like you're responsible too. It puts a responsibility on you to speak up for the people that you weren't being able to help.
13: An empty shell with human graves. That's how the World Health Organization described the state of Al-Shifa Hospital, once Gaza's largest and most advanced medical complex. WHO staff managed to get access to the site and found partially buried bodies and the smell of decomposition.
14: The trauma was consecutive, back to back, constant, all day in waves. And you would hear a bombing and then you know that maybe half hour later people are going to be coming in, and they come in very unpredictable ways.

0: I was about 16 years old, and I was at a very good school, but I was very rebellious. And I came across a Time magazine article describing MSF. And I think it was probably the first time that we had really talked about MSF globally. And I read this article and I thought, wow, that looks like a job that I would like to do. So I decided then that I wanted to go into medicine. Yeah, my name is Mel Brecknell. I'm a physician and I specialize in emergency medicine. And I have a special interest in global health and conflict medicine, particularly in active war zones.
1: Yeah, so my name is Rizwan Minhas. I am a board certified physician in family medicine here in Canada and the States. So I've been practicing in Canada for the past 5 years. I go around the GTA and work in urgent cares, but I have my own practice in Mississauga. Being coming from a brown family, we only had two options. I know it's everyone makes fun of this situation, but one of the options was being an engineer, which three of my brothers became, and the fourth brother, one had to become a doctor.
2: I was born a Palestinian refugee. I was born in Kuwait. But that experience, and also the experience of seeing my own cousins in refugee camps in Lebanon and in Jordan, as well as in the West Bank, and my parents' own experience, all of that together kind of made me realize that I wanted to be in a position to help people and to give people the kind of aid that I received when I came here. So for me, it's not so much a job as a calling. And it's a very cliched thing to say, but truly that's how I have felt, you know, working in medicine. My name is Iman Lubani. I'm a pediatric emergency physician in London, Ontario.
3: Yeah, my name is Noor Amin. I'm a physician here in Ontario. I practice sports and exercise medicine. I feel part of when we're in medical school, we learn about the roles of physicians, and part of it includes healing patients, but part of it also includes, these are the CanMed roles, you know, advocacy and so on and so forth. And so, and health and human rights and the social determinants of health, this is all part of medicine.
4: I'm not sure why I became a doctor. I had a lot of transitions along the way. I realized that I needed some kind of human contact, some kind of daily interaction where I was. And patient care seemed to be the way to do that. Certainly some of that was a selfish need, but some of it I think really was actually to serve others. My name is Ben Thompson. I'm a physician working currently in the Toronto area. I do a combination of nephrology, which is kidney related medicine, as well as general internal medicine, as well as public health, predominantly in humanitarian work zones.
2: I started in medicine 26 years ago. When I started, we didn't think a lot about, or we didn't talk a lot about how you handled this, or you're a physician, it's your job, deal with it. For me now, when I walk in on a difficult situation, I pray internally. I know that it may not be something that's appropriate for my patient, but I pray for that patient. I pray for their families and loved ones. And I try to do what is in my capability to ease their suffering as much as I can, knowing that there is no cure, there is no way to take away the suffering. But I try first to do no harm, to not add to that suffering, and second, to provide solace and comfort wherever I can.
0: My first experience of working outside a resource-rich environment was in Burma. And I arrived in the northern part of Burma, and I was in a refugee camp where the only other doctor was a local Burmese man who didn't speak a word of English. I spoke no Burmese. And we had one vial of penicillin and about three bandages between us. And I remember thinking to myself, what am I doing here? I have no resources to give. But I realized then, and again, I was only about 23 or 24, that by being there, by looking at people in the eyes, by smiling, by giving some form of comfort to them, I was doing more than if I'd been sitting at home.
4: I've been going to Gaza since about 2013. Even at the beginning, I would say that the majority of hospitals were frequently short critical medications.

0: In Canada, if a CAT scanner is broken and needs a part, you'll probably have a service person fix it within 2 or 3 days. In Gaza, if you're missing a part, you have to get permission from Israel to get that part in. Oftentimes, that permission isn't granted. And then you have to have a service person come in and install it. And maybe that person isn't given permission to come, or it's too unsafe for them to travel, or for other reasons they can't get there. So, the healthcare system in Gaza prior to October 2023 was doing the best they could. People could access basic care for the most part. It wasn't a high level of basic care, but they were doing the best they can. At that time, there were attempts to build education programs to train their own orthopedic surgeons, family physicians. We had a program that was going to start training kidney doctors before October 2023. When the genocide started, all those plans were put on hold. And so essentially, now what you have is hundreds of healthcare providers who've been killed. Every single hospital has been targeted and bombed. This idea that there's now X number of partially functioning hospitals, it's a farce. Anyone on the ground knows that none of the hospitals are functioning anywhere close to the way that a normal hospital should be functioning, or even the way a hospital was functioning prior to October 2023 in Gaza.
1: What we're looking at is a catastrophe, a man-made catastrophe. Between 30 and 40% of the wounded are children, and they're injured by the blast or they're crushed under the rubble of their own home. The problem is the sheer size of the calamity that has befallen Gaza. This has completely overwhelmed the health system.
2: When I went in October 2012, I was shocked, taken aback, surprised, because I thought conditions were terrible in Gaza. And of course, because we happened to be there during a bombardment, I saw children who had been targeted by the Israeli army and by weapons that at the time were being field tested by the Israeli army within the Gaza Strip. And it was very difficult. I remember crying, talking to my parents and just saying, what is going on here?
3: When we were going in through Egypt, we were far less controlled as to what we could take in. So the first time I went in through Egypt, we had 34 boxes of medical supplies, and we were allowed to take that in. And that included food and sleeping bags and things that we needed for our everyday life, plus medical supplies and medication to treat people.
2: The irony is that when I went back in April of 2026, when I told people, other physicians and Gazans, that, oh, I was here in 2012 and I'm back now, they said, ah, 2012. Those were the days. They're so good. Life was so good. We still had homes. We still had buildings. We still had electricity. The irony was that what I had wept for in 2012 became what people were wishing and pining for in 2026. So when I worked with colleagues, physicians, medical students, residents, the vast majority of the people I worked with were not living in homes. They were living in tents. And so that part was difficult.
4: I mean, we took these oaths. We put on the white coat and, you know, our profession is to serve patients where there's a need and to step up and help and advocate for them. And that's part of kind of what drove me to go. I'm not Palestinian. I'm not Arab. I don't have any friends or family in Palestine prior to going. But it was, you know, I'm born and raised Canadian. I'm a physician here. These are my morals. These are my ethics. And, I saw that there was a need, so I went, and so it informed me considerably.
5: You, whatever training they gave you is probably not enough. I don't think there's any training for a situation like this. Like, I believe it is a genocide from what I witnessed myself and from Amnesty International and Doctors Without Borders, but I don't think they trained you enough. You have these sessions before you get in with the World Health Organization, and what they tell you is, this is what you do when you're in danger. You just ring us and we will try to get you out of there.
3: By the time I went in last year, we were allowed one suitcase weighing 20 kilos, and we were not allowed to take in anything that was deemed to be a gift or to be used medically for anybody local. So by the time I went in the third and fourth time, when these rules were incredibly strict, I knew so many people who were so desperate. Plus, I had friends in Canada, Palestinian friends who had relatives in Gaza, and they were all imploring me, please, could you take my grandfather a pair of shoes? Please, could you take in cancer medication for this person? I was getting continual text messages from people in Gaza. My mother has a heart condition. If she doesn't have her medication, she's going to die. And then I had around me piles of medications and clothing. And then a very good friend of mine in Gaza said to me, I said, listen, I'm coming in. What do you need? And it was the time of the famine. And she said, could you bring in vitamins for my kids? And I said, of course, I'll get vitamins for your kids. And then she said, but could you get them some Pringles as well? And just even saying it gives me goosebumps.
4: There's a couple of first moments. The first moments I just got into Gaza, it's burnt into my head. The second you get in, you hear the drones. They sound like a lawnmower, and they don't stop for the entire couple of weeks that I was there until you leave. So just hearing the drones overhead the entire time, the first experience of seeing Gaza, and then driving through the dark to the hospital where we were going. And as we were pulling into the hospital, it was nighttime, so I couldn't see much, but you'd get wafts of a terrible smell from time to time. You could smell the smell of burning, I think from munitions or whatever that, I don't have experience with bombing smells before, but the type of a burning smell that you haven't smelled before, the smell of raw sewage. And then you just see people everywhere as you start getting closer to the hospital. Many people converged around the hospital because they felt that that was the safest place potentially for them to be. And then you go into the hospital, there's some lights, and you just see hundreds and hundreds and hundreds of people just sitting or laying all over the hospital. People running in, bringing in people in waves. When I was there, I thought, you know, this is the worst day ever I could ever imagine. And then the next day was the worst day ever that I could ever imagine. And then the next day.
5: When I got there on my time in April, what happened was that we were at the border and one of our Canadian workers by the name of Jacob Flickinger, he was working for World Central Aid Kitchen. I believe he was 33 years old. He had a wife and kid who he had left behind as well, just to like supply food to the people in Gaza. So at the border, when he went to the hospitals or wherever he was going to the World Central Aid shelter, he was bombed, right? So at that moment, I realized anything can happen, right? You don't realize that you can die as well until you get there yourself. That's what I'm trying to say. Because this is going to sound crazy, but we thought being an ex-Canadian military, and then he had a couple of British military ex-personnel, we thought they were the most safest people there. We're like, okay, these guys are here, you know, we should be good. But they were the people who ended up getting a drone attack to their individual buses a few kilometers ahead of us. So we're like, if these people aren't safe, then none of us is safe. So that when you see that in person, we're like, should we continue the mission? Should we abort the mission? But I think the consensus was, let's continue our mission and we'll see what happens. So it changes the whole look. The fact that you yourself can die over there. Now, when you get there and see the patients, how is it different from your phone? It's different because now you can smell the blood. It's hard talking about it because when you see it in person, you can smell the blood, you can hear the screams, and you can't tone it down, right? And

0: There's one thing hearing screams of patients. We're told to like keep it within ourselves. We suppress it as physicians so we can focus on our tasks. But it's hard to suppress it when you have a child holding onto your legs, and they're like passing out because of the amount of blood they're losing. And when you smell the blood, and you hear their parents burying their kids next to you, because again, you know the child that was alive a few seconds ago is now dead on the ground because of the amount of blood they lost. So it's different because when you see it on the screen, but when you can see it in person, but now you can smell it, and now you can experience the grief that comes along with it, just different.
1: Surreal. It was surreal. It was so much worse than what I thought it would be. I had prepared myself when I left in April of 2026, when I left to go to Gaza. I had prepared myself for the destruction, the physical destruction, the destruction of buildings, but also for the human destruction, the orphans that I would see, those who the amputees that I would see. I thought I had prepared myself, but I was unprepared.
2: It got progressively worse. We'd cross from, so at the end, the last three missions, we had to come in through Jordan because we couldn't cross from Egypt anymore. So we got in, we crossed the Jordanian borders, and then we're picked up by a bus controlled by the Israelis, and they say to you, there's no stopping. We're not going to stop this bus. And we had a police escort. So it was all sort of like, go to the bathroom now because you don't know when you're next going to go to the bathroom. And the 130 kilometers from Amman to Gaza was taking up to 10 hours at times. So it's an incredibly long, hot journey. And then we would arrive at the crossing, and what happened in the past were there would be UN vehicles there to meet us that were armored vehicles. But for some reason, they decided now that the UN vehicles couldn't park where we were going to be dropped off. So we then had to carry our luggage. And the last time it was dark, it was hot and dusty, and we had to walk up this dirt trail, and it was uphill carrying our very heavy, not quite so 20 kilos, because we all took far more carrying it. And all we could see in the dust was soldiers standing there with guns just staring at us. And then eventually we got to the end of that sort of walk, which was almost a kilometer in the heat. And then we got onto the vehicles, and then we're taken to our guest houses. And at the end, my last mission, there was nothing. It was razed to the ground. So previously, you would see blown up buildings everywhere, just destroyed buildings. And it wasn't just pockets, it's the entirety. There is the occasional odd building that's still standing that looks like a sort of snaggletooth. But the last time, it was just flat. It was just sand and rubble. There was nothing left.
1: I'd gotten through all of the hurdles. I had gotten to the border. I'd gotten the United Nations approval, and then the initial Israeli army approval. And then I was on the border, and I was held up. They held the entire United Nations bus, two buses up, 2 hours, 3 hours for me and two other, a physician and a nurse, two other healthcare workers. The physician and the nurse were turned back, because they had spoken out against the genocide publicly. They're Australians. I found myself groveling. I was pulled aside and interrogated, asked why I was entering, told them I'm a physician, I want to help. And then basically told, we're not really sure, you sound fishy. So they had me sit there. And then finally, this young woman, she couldn't have been more than in her mid-20s. One of the people who had interrogated me came out and said, "We'll let you go. We don't think you're a bad person." And I cried and I thanked her. And I felt this queasiness in my gut. I'm thanking this woman who holds so much power, power beyond her age, beyond her stage in life, so much power over my ability to enter and try to provide some, what, medical relief? That's what's threatening here. That's what. It was difficult. I felt like a sellout.

0: But I cried and I thanked her.
1: I went in April 1st, 2024. I was denied twice on December 16th and 18th of 2025 through the Jordan Allenby Bridge going into Israel. When you try to go there, you apply to get in and you're approved. It's not like we get up and we decide to just go there ourselves. We actually apply and we get approved by Israeli Coast Guard forces. And they basically said, Dr. Minhas, you know, you can come in and try to do your work here in Palestine. Gaza specifically. But when you get to the border, there's not only immigration officers present, you have IDF soldiers present as well. And from what I remember, the ages, you can't really, I'm just guessing, but probably from the ages of 18 to 22, 23, and they're responsible for who gets in and who does not get in. And for some reason, I don't know if they have a quota that they have to meet, but they denied four of us. And the reasons weren't as specific. I didn't really argue much because I didn't want the rest of my team who were getting in to get affected. So four of us got in, four of us didn't get in. And then I stayed quiet, but then we applied again. And 2 days later, we were allowed to go to the border again to get into Palestine and Gaza, and we were denied again. And there was no reason. Basically, he said, it's so shocking. So I said, I'm just a physician. I'm just here to do my work. Can you please take the ibuprofen, take anything you don't like in my bag? And it was honestly empty syringes for 14 days that I was going for. So I said, just take it and let us go. And he's like, I don't know. You might even have a rocket in your bag. And I said, no, man, we're physicians. We don't really carry rockets in our bags. We actually carry medical supplies for the work that we're going to do. And trust me, you can search all my bags. But he did say those words specifically, with ibuprofen, no life-saving medications allowed. And believe me or not, ibuprofen, it's not life-saving. And I told him we don't have any life-saving medications. But then I'm like, why am I saying we don't have life-saving medications? Isn't our purpose to go there and save lives? So that's where the helplessness comes in. Like, you want to help, but there's so much against you from helping, you know? I believe we could have the resources. And it's just a humanitarian reason why we're being denied resources. Like, when I say we, I mean humans. Like, we are our own enemies in this case.
2: Dr. Rizwan Minhas, a physician of 12 years, is a Canadian doctor who spent time providing medical care in Gaza. In this episode, we hear from five doctors about their work, what they witnessed, and what compelled them to practice in one of the most dangerous places on Earth. This is Ideas. I'm Nala Ayed.
3: I mean, we talk about there being two functional dialysis units or, you know, 400 patients versus 800 patients. I don't think that really encapsulates really the deficiencies. One of the patients I saw in March, I saw in a clinic in Rafah. And at that time, Rafah was not completely destroyed. It was destroyed a few months later. But I was in a health clinic in Rafah. And I was managing the urgent care center, which is small, it had three beds, but a mother brought her daughter in, very young, and was concerned because the child wasn't eating. And it was very clear that the child was smaller than the child should be for her age. And I examined the child. And it was obvious the child had a very enlarged liver and spleen. I actually had an ultrasound that I had brought with me from Canada, and I confirmed that there was a very enlarged liver and spleen. My concern with the limited blood work I could do in the clinic was that the patient almost certainly had some kind of blood disorder, like a leukemia or a lymphoma. And at that point, I thought about what I would do in Canada. In Canada, this would be a simple solution. I would call a blood specialist. They would do a bone marrow biopsy. They would do a CAT scan. They would identify the diagnosis probably within a day or two, and they would start chemotherapy. At that point in March 2024, none of those things were possible. So there were no CAT scanners that were functioning at the time. Okay. There were at 1.3 MRI machines in Gaza, but one of them was at Shifa Hospital, which had been bombed and was inaccessible. One of them was at the Turkish Friendship Hospital, which was inaccessible because it had been converted into an Israeli military post.

0: And the third one was broken. So there was no way I could do imaging on this child. Even if I said, well, I can feel the lymph node. I can just do a biopsy. We'll get a diagnosis that way. Yes, I could have done a biopsy. But the two pathologists in Gaza who could have read that biopsy had both been killed. So there was no way to get a diagnosis for this small girl. None. And even if we had a diagnosis, where would she have gone for chemotherapy? The only place where chemotherapy could have been done prior to October 2023 was the Rantizi Hospital or the Nasser Hospital, both of which were inaccessible, and both of which had suspended chemotherapy because none of the drugs were available. Adults, prior to October 2023, received their chemotherapy at Turkish Friendship Hospital, which was inaccessible and destroyed. So you have someone who has a readily treatable diagnosis, a young child, and all of the mechanisms with which we could have diagnosed and managed and treated and saved this girl were gone. Gone. Nothing. I don't know what happened to her. I would like to think that she managed to get out of Gaza, but we know from the data that the World Health Organization has provided that many, many, many, many people die while waiting to be transferred out of Gaza. And there's a very good chance she was one.
1: Because when you're scrolling, like, you see the stuff in 10 or 20 second snippets. But I think when you're there, you're seeing the before, you're seeing the after, you're smelling it. It's different because you're, like when a kid is grabbing onto you, you're grabbing your shirt, and so you just experience it in a different way. And then they kind of let go because they're dead. Like the terror in their eyes. They're looking at you screaming, and then the look in their eye when they realize that their limb is gone, like you're there with them and you realize that they don't realize that their leg is gone. And then you see the look on their face, they realize that their limb is missing. Or like a child that just stops talking. You see them for days, day after day after day, just staring at like a corner. Those types of experiences made one day worse than the other.
2: And when I went to the ICU, I just can't forget because there was this girl. So she was, I believe, 4.5 years old. She had a chest tube. And she had a breathing machine, and I could just see her that she was in pain. And when someone's in pain, you give them IV pain medicine. But because of a lack of IV pain medication, she would always move in bed with pain or like tremble in bed because she was in pain. And then I was thinking, like, do we give this child time with this breathing tube? And let her suffer in pain? Or should we just pull the plug? Like, where are her parents, right? That was the first day I remember. And I was like thinking where her parents was. And then I look at her chart and it's saying WCNSF, Wounded Child, No Surviving Family. And then, so then you have to decide, right? Do you, the child has no parent to decide what we should do with her life. Should we hope for pain medicine to arrive on time the next day or the next day? And should we hope for the best or should we just pull the plug? And I was talking to the ICU team and I'm like, you know, this child is in pain. What do you guys have in plan? They're like, we're just hoping we get the medicines that we need to cure her. And so I can't forget that day. It was the first day we had. So every day I would go there just to like sit down with her. She was obviously not responsive. But then I was just hoping and praying that we could bring the medicine. And you know what? Surprisingly, the medicine did come, but it was late. She ended up passing away.

0: these physicians, there's been hundreds of healthcare workers that have been killed. The people who are there now working in the emergency rooms and the clinics, they're exhausted. They're exhausted. They're tired. They're often demoralized. And seeing someone from outside who's there to support them, even if it means that I come and work in the emergency room for a few hours and they can go and get some rest before they come back to work, or they can go to the tent where their family is and see their family for a few hours before they come back, that's important too.
1: I thought I would be working perhaps clinically with the physicians there, maybe some teaching, because I am involved in undergraduate medical education here, and I also do some teaching with residents as well. Essentially, I thought I would be helping in some meaningful way. I hoped I would be helping in some meaningful way. The truth was that the physicians in Gaza did not need my clinical expertise. They taught me a lot. There were, starvation, the approach to a starving child, the approach to how to refeed a starving child. How do you take medications or equipment that is falling apart and make it do something else because you don't have any other options? How do you make the best of infrastructure that's crumbling around you, a hospital that's literally falling apart? These are things that I was taught. The biggest help that when I'd ask physicians there, I said, what do you want me to do? Like, what can I do here? They said, carry the message of what is happening here to the outside, because there are no reporters, there are no journalists allowed in. So we as medical personnel, we became the de facto journalists in many ways. And so carry that message out to the outside world.
2: I very quickly realized that one of the reasons, or the main reason I was there, was to bear witness to what was going on. And all the people that I spoke to there, all of them, just said, please just share and tell people about us. So then that became part of my motivation, because, you know, a lot of the care there wasn't very highly sophisticated because there's no resources and you're basically doing first aid. You don't have the fancy vents to, and the fancy drugs and the fancy antibiotics that you can titrate this dosage of that dosage, or, you know, do this procedure or that procedure. So it's somewhat crude in that sense. But I still found it worthwhile. I definitely feel like I got a lot more than I was able to do. You do feel useless in many ways.
3: Every single day we had a sheet of paper where we would say how many people were died, how many people had gastrointestinal infections, how many people had an amputee, how many surgeries we had. And this paper was given to one doctor. In this case, it was me. And for other hospitals, it was other doctors. And we would record it and we would submit it every single day. And the numbers were, and during mass casualty events, you would find numbers anywhere from 10 to 20 children who were being killed with gunshot wounds. And we would write gunshot wounds to the head. And we would submit that to the ICJ and to the World Health Organization. You're like, what's the point of doing this? Why don't we just end this? Isn't one paper enough? Why do we have to have 3 years of papers being submitted? Like, who is looking at this? And if you're looking at it, why aren't you ending this? I don't know. It's very odd. It's very odd. It doesn't make any sense. I know there is I don't want to get into politics. I never do. I just advocate for patients and other physicians around the world. But I feel like we're not being told the truth. Especially when you go there, you come and look at the news there. I'm like, what? Like, why don't you report on exactly what's happening there?
2: Leaving was the most strangest thing. The whole experience was very, like, almost unbelievable. I couldn't believe it was real. And then leaving was a whole other mission. We were trying to leave, and then there was bombing, and then our little bus had to take a detour and go another way, and then the tire blew out, and so we're on the road. I wish I could show you some of my pictures. We're on the road trying to change the tire. A little

0: kids came out to try to help us. And then we get to this one area, we get on another bus that's going to take us to another bus. And as I'm sitting on this bus, before I get to that, so, you know, last day in the hospital, I almost felt like I couldn't really make eye contact with my other colleagues because I'm about to leave them and I have the privilege of leaving. I have the privilege of coming in and then leaving, and they're stuck in this terrible, terrible, terrible, terrible horror of a situation. But, you know, they all kind of said, you know, don't forget us. You know, we want you to be happy. Just because we can't have this, we don't want you not to have that. So leaving was difficult. And then as I'm sitting on the bus, I see a bunch of people that look like local Palestinians outside of the bus. And I see that there's some people on the bus that are just sobbing uncontrollably. And then I realize that these are the few people that are going to be getting out, and that's their other remaining family members. And they're saying their final goodbyes. So on the bus with me, there were some young kids and their mothers. And on the outside, I saw mostly men and whoever was remaining of their family. And I realized that this is them kind of saying their, what they think maybe their final goodbye, because the next day they could be, you know, bombed. And that was a terrible thing to have to witness, families being ripped apart in real time. And it just, wasn't even expecting it. I thought I was just, hey, like, waiting on this bus because now we're going to go across. So yeah, even leaving was, you know, very difficult in different ways. In many ways, I didn't want to leave either. Like, I wished I could just bring my family and my world to Palestine or take everyone with me, but they wanted to stay there. They just wanted it to be a better place. For some reason, while I was there, I did feel a certain sense of being at ease, which isn't the right word, because you're not at ease. Your body's vibrating from the bombs, but being with the people really made you feel okay.
1: I've been doing humanitarian work now for over a decade, and I can say that I've never, except in Gaza most recently, had a sense of feeling futile. And that sense of futility was honestly heartbreaking to me, because physicians can't end a genocide. We can't. That needs political action. And so when you go and you have skills that require you to say, oh, if you had this medication, you could be cured of this condition. Or if you could get this procedure that is readily available in September 2023 in this very hospital, and we have a person who's right here and can do it right now, but we can't because this $3 part wasn't allowed in. You know, it's demoralizing. And that's, the solutions to that are not having more physicians come. The solutions to that are political. And that's not something that as physicians we're equipped to do. That's something that we rely on our politicians. And that's why so many of us have come back and said, no, our role is not to just go and provide care. We have to come back and we have to be loud and advocate for patients there whose solutions are not us going back, but political solutions.
0: What really kind of, I guess, shocks me is how medical associations and institutions who claim to have these values and have these morals and have these ethics that taught those values and morals and ethics are the same ones that are failing to say anything, or hide behind the fallacy of neutrality when there's a genocide happening in real time. It's just, it's cowardly. It's disgusting. And a lot of it, you know, my experience going and coming back is, given me a lot of clarity, because I see the masks have come off and you realize that at times you're walking amongst monsters, as one of my colleagues said. But in a certain way, I'm glad I can see that now. You know where people stand.
2: It was difficult. I found I was angry a lot. There was grief, but it manifested as rage and anger. because of the injustice of it all. Why is it that my children, who are half Palestinian, half Indian, why is it that my children can get the medications they need, the equipment that they need, and these other Palestinian children could not? What made my children, myself, any of us, what makes any of us special? And them condemned. It was difficult. As a rational, thinking, feeling human being, it was difficult because this is a human-made disaster. This is not some act of odd, you know, a typhoon, a tsunami. No, this, and my own government was allowing this, is allowing this to happen. I had a really hard time with that. I am Palestinian. The fact that I am not in the Gaza Strip, that when my parents left during a Nakba, the great catastrophe of 1948, when their families left, they didn't end up in the Gaza Strip because 200,000 Palestinians took refuge in the Gaza Strip. I could have been one of them. My family could have been among those Palestinians. And so I could be stuck in Gaza now with my children. What is it that makes me a human being who counts, who matters, when I have a Canadian passport? But that same person, everything about me would be the same. No Canadian passport. I would no longer count if I were in Gaza. Why? My children would no longer count. That ate me up. I didn't know how to live with that.
1: In September of 2023, as part of the teaching at the Islamic University of Gaza that I do every year, there's a graduation ceremony. And so part of that graduation ceremony, I got to sit as a faculty presenter, teacher, I got to sit in the very front row of the graduation. And I remember sitting in that front row. To my left was Dr. Omar Farwana and his wife. His wife was a obstetrician gynecologist. Omar Farwana as well was a physician. In fact, was at one point the dean of the medical school there. The current dean, Dr. Anwar, had actually just taken over the medical school from Dr. Fadl Naim, who's a good friend of mine as well. And since that meeting, the president of the university, who in fact had done some training at the University of Toronto, he was sitting to my right in that graduation ceremony, and he was killed with members of the family soon after that graduation. Omar Farwana was actually one of the first physicians killed in Gaza with his wife, actually, who was also sitting close to me. Fadl Naim has had multiple sons killed. And Dr. Anwar has also had multiple family members killed, including children. So it's every single one of those people's lives has been at points destroyed by this. And that's what it's doing. It's absolutely destroying the lives of people there. Everybody there has been affected by this. I talk about a couple people, but it's everybody there has been affected. There's been entire families that have been destroyed. You know, that's what a genocide looks like. That's what's been happening in the last 1,000 days plus.
2: I did not make a difference by going. I'm hoping that speaking out will make a difference. My physical presence there as a person, as Iman, did not make a difference. But I'm hoping that the fact that I was there, the fact that I can now, there's a credibility lent to the fact that I'm a physician and that I was in Gaza, that in and of itself, speaking out about that I hope will make a difference.
3: I don't think I made much of a difference. I just feel like I learned the truth in a way. In order to truly help them, there should be open borders for medical aid, medical equipment, and medications, and even physicians. Yes, I might have affected a few lives here and there, but I don't even know if the patients I saw are still alive or not.
0: You know, sometimes we feel like we lose hope or feel hopeless or despair. The people there still have hope. You know, sometimes here we feel exhausted and tired. But, you know, as one of my colleagues who went there, he said, you know, they have the right to be exhausted. We don't really have that right. And yet they have so much hope as well. Like, I still remember this little child. Her name was Batul.

the hope that they had. And really, my hope is one day that, you know, that kite will fly and those kids and all those individuals who are being brutally treated right now, one day will, their kite will fly and they will get that freedom that they need one day, that they deserve one day. And so it gives you that hope as well. You know, if they're still having hope, how are we not?

0: That was Dr. Noor Amin, concluding this episode of Ideas titled Bearing Witness, Canadian Doctors in Gaza. Thank you to all of our guests.
1: My name is Mel Brecknell. I'm a physician and I specialize in emergency medicine.
2: My name is Rizwan Minhas. 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
3: My name is Iman Lubani. I'm a pediatric emergency physician in London, Ontario.
4: My name is Noor Amin. I'm a physician here in Ontario. I practice sports and exercise medicine.
5: My name is Ben Thompson. I'm a physician working currently in the Toronto area. I do a combination of nephrology as well as general internal medicine as well as public health.
0: This episode was produced by Naheed Mustafa. Our web producer is Lisa Ayuso. Technical production, Danielle Duval. The senior producer is Nicola Lukšić. Greg Kelly is the executive producer of Ideas. And I'm Nala.

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3: 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Catch the three-part series, Doula, A True Crime, a complex saga with many victims and an exclusive interview with the perpetrator, Caitlin Braun. 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
4: Josh Hartnett was one of the biggest movie stars in the world. I mean, he turned down Superman twice, and then he chose a very different kind of career. Now he's playing a fisherman in Newfoundland and Labrador. He'll tell you about it and what it took to learn the accent, which I hear is very tough.
5: From CBC News, The World This Hour, I'm Neil Kumar. Prime Minister Mark Carney has announced a new program to help homeowners switch from furnaces to heat pumps.
6: We're announcing more than $2 billion to deliver over 1 million home retrofits. These upgrades will save Canadian families more than $1 billion every year on their energy bills.
5: Rebates will be given on the purchase of a heat pump, priced between $2,000 to $10,000 depending on income. Carney also unveiled an online portal aimed at providing approvals for applicants with a 24-hour time frame. The federal bill to speed up major projects passed its first vote in the House of Commons on Thursday, despite environmental concerns. Indigenous groups and labor groups also opposed the bill. David Thurton reports.
7: Mr. McKinnon gets no.
8: One by one in the House of Commons, Liberals voted for Bill C-39, the Building Canada Strong Act. It would seem the government benches are in lockstep, supporting Prime Minister Mark Carney's bid to build projects faster and modernize the federal labor code. But some Liberals are uneasy with it.
9: And given the powers that are in this bill are going to be permanent, it is important that where new flexibility or discretion is created, the Parliament instills clear and transparent processes.
8: In a rare move, BC Liberal MP Patrick Wyler stood in the chamber this week voicing his concerns about the environment. Wyler isn't the only Liberal who feels this way. BC Liberal Will Greet.
10: I think Patrick and I are on the same page. We think that it's moving the country in the right direction, but there's areas for improvement.
8: Despite those concerns, both MPs voted for the bill to progress to the next stage. Carney did not address their concerns. David Thurton, CBC News, Ottawa.
5: Cold Lake First Nations has gone to court to challenge Ottawa's decision to designate the Pacific Link pipeline running from Alberta to BC, a project of

0: national interest. Chief Kelsey Chacko says his community's several First Nations in Alberta were not consulted. Vince McDermott has more.
1: Cold Lake First Nations is legally challenging Ottawa's designation of the Pacific Link pipeline as a project in the national interest. Prime Minister Mark Carney and Premier Daniel Smith announced last week that the proposed oil sands pipeline will be fast-tracked. The goal is to have the necessary reviews finished in time for construction to start next September. The First Nations filed an application for a judicial review earlier today in federal court. A statement from the First Nations said they have been trying to raise their concerns about increased oil sands development since 2023. Their concerns were first about the proposed Pathways carbon capture and storage project. The statement said they have been asking Ottawa for consultation on both projects. The Pacific Link pipeline is designed to move 1 million barrels per day to the Pacific coast. If approved, construction is expected to be completed by 2032 or 2033. Vince McDermott, CBC News, Fort McMurray.
0: The remnants of Hurricane Isaias could bring rain and cooler air to Ontario and the Maritimes this Thanksgiving weekend. Isaias is currently a Category 2 storm in the Gulf of Mexico. The storm is expected to make landfall on the U.S. Gulf Coast late Friday or early Saturday, then weaken as it moves north. Dozens of Ukrainians have been killed in waves of Russian missile and drone strikes this week. President Volodymyr Zelensky is frustrated by the escalation, and he's accusing U.S. officials of pursuing business deals with Moscow. Chris Brown has more.
2: Firefighters in Kramatorsk sprayed down the gory aftermath of Russia's latest despicable attack on civilians. Two blackened buses smoldered after being hit by a glide bomb. 30 people were killed and 18 injured. The goal of Russian President Vladimir Putin is to make Ukraine's cities unlivable. Ukraine's President Volodymyr Zelensky criticized the Trump administration for not doing enough to help.
3: The Americans can do more. I think President Trump can do more.
2: Media reports suggest Trump's team is trying to cut energy deals with Putin and has restricted Ukraine's access to the Starlink communication system, which can help target Russian missile launchers. Ukrainians know agreeing to Putin's demands for more territory and demilitarization would effectively mean the end of their country, which is why, after 4.5 years, this war shows no sign of ending. Chris Brown, CBC News, London.
0: And that is The World This Hour. For CBC News, I'm Neil Kumar.
4: Taking a look at the weather forecast in Calgary, partly cloudy overnight with a low of 8 degrees. On Friday, mainly cloudy with a chance of showers late in the afternoon, a high of 19. Saturday, cloudy with a high of plus 2. On Saturday night, there's cloudy with a chance of flurries at a low of minus 2. In Lethbridge, partly cloudy overnight, a low of 8 degrees. On Friday, mainly cloudy, a high of 22. Saturday, cloudy, a high of 4. In Medicine Hat, partly cloudy overnight, a low of 10 degrees. Mainly cloudy on Friday, a high of 26. Saturday, cloudy and a high of 6 degrees.
5: Hey, I'm Tom Power. Welcome to Q. Do you remember having a poster of someone on your wall as a teenager? I mean, depending on your age, maybe it was Leonardo DiCaprio or David Cassidy or Farrah Fawcett. For a lot of people in the early 2000s, that person was Josh Hartnett. He was in the biggest movies, on the cover of teen magazines. He was everywhere until one day he wasn't. Turns out that was completely intentional. Josh will tell you why he walked away from starring roles and what he wanted instead. Josh is now playing a Newfoundland fisherman in the Netflix series Below. He'll tell you about learning the accent and which CBC radio show he listened to make sure he got it right. That's coming up. Plus, the Canadian artist Sibel Young will tell you about her new work, inspired by how your body changes in menopause. Coming up on Q.

You know, sometimes people end up on a path that doesn't actually square with who they really are. I mean, you might know that feeling. Maybe you ended up in a job that looks great on paper, but it's just not you. Or like you find yourself living a life that other people seem more excited about than you are. Josh Hartnett knows that feeling. Josh Hartnett became famous very young. And from the time he was like a teenager, he was a heartthrob. Like people would, when I was a kid, rip out his photo out of magazines and put it on their lockers. And Josh Hartnett was in huge movies like Pearl Harbor and Black Hawk Down. And then at the height of all that, he just kind of disappeared. I mean, he turned down Superman twice. A few years later, he shows up again playing serial killers and nuclear physicists, the tortured husband of a famous reclusive author. Roles that maybe aren't blockbusters, but they're more interesting than your average superhero. But maybe the most surprising thing, at least for anyone

0: lives in a 200-kilometer radius of where I am, is Josh Hartnett's latest role. He's playing a fisherman in Newfoundland and Labrador. In the new Netflix show Below, Josh plays a guy named Calvin Penny, this dad haunted by his own grief and terrified of something underneath the water. And to prepare, Josh went all in. He got his small craft boat license. He learned to tie his own nets. And he listened to hours of CBC radio to try and master a very specific Newfoundland accent. Good idea, by the way. Another thing, when we spoke, it was weird. I was in Toronto and he was in St. John's. He was in my hometown because our studio in St. John's hadn't been built yet. Anyway, here's my conversation with Josh Hartnett. Josh, how are you? Thanks for being here.
1: I'm good. I'm happy to be here. Thank you for having me. I'm just holding down the fort for you.
0: God.
1: I'll do whatever you need me to do up here if you need some housekeeping done.
0: I was just talking to Mom. She's trying to get a new garage door put on. So if you could give her a hand with that'd be really lovely. It'd be nice of you.
1: Consider it done, Tom.
0: I love reading a little bit about you in Newfoundland. And obviously, when I was there while you were filming, it was very exciting that you guys were there and that story was getting told and that you were there. And then I was doing some research, and I saw that you did a bit of research on Newfoundland before you went out. I heard you watched a couple of documentaries. What did you take in?
1: Yeah, well, I watched The Children of Fogo, which I think is kind of a, especially the original one, the RTE documentary from, I think, the 1960s. It gave me a sense of the isolation that occurs in some of these fishing villages, especially at that point up on the north coast. But I think now sort of the more westerly side of the island, there's still some places that are far enough away that you can't get to them in a day. Like you've got to drive and then take a ferry and all that sort of stuff. And, but I mean, my research was limited by, you know, just what I could find on the internet until I got here. And really the research started when I arrived, and that was speaking to the people. Everyone who I came in touch with wanted to help me. So it made it so much easier for me to kind of get into it.
0: Tell me more about that. I got some questions about how you developed the accent. Yeah. Tell me more about that. Tell me more about getting off the plane, what your first impressions were. And I love the idea that people were trying to give you a hand.
1: Well, my first impressions were, I'd physically seen St. John's before, just in pictures, but the feel of this place, I was just talking to a friend of mine who's here with me right now, and this is his first time here. And he said, the city has a magical feel to it. It's like sort of haunted and sort of bright at the same time. There's something unusual about this place. And he's traveled all over the world and so have I. And it's true. You get this sort of feeling of being in a place that has its own type of magic. What that is, I can't really put a finger on, but it feels unlike anything else. St. John's and the surrounding area.
0: Where did you go? You went to a lobster boil, I heard. You went to the Duke a few times?
1: I went to the Duke a couple times. We were down in Petty Harbor for a little bit. I was speaking to a fisherman down there who was teaching me how to tie my own nets and teaching me all the rope trade that you need to learn. And I was also getting my fishing license and my small boat captain license.
0: You had to get your fishing license and your small craft license?
1: Yeah.
0: Wow.
1: Yeah. I was driving those things.
0: Of course, in order to drive those things, you have to have your small craft license.
1: Yeah, you don't want me like running into a rock.
0: No, but you also
1: destroying the props.
0: You also just need to have one in order to be out on the water.
1: Yeah, exactly.
0: So you had someone showing you how to do the nets. You had someone helping you out with this. You really did a bit of Newfoundland boot camp here.
1: Had to, yeah. But it was a pleasure because everybody was so sensitive to what we were trying to achieve, wanting us to pull it off well. They understood what was at stake, and they were there for me throughout production. So I only had 3 weeks here before we started shooting, but then I had 5 months here while we were shooting. So in the end, I felt like I had learned quite a bit about what it meant to be someone from here.
2: Here's the old man.
3: If he's an old man, what's that make me?
2: Don't you go getting philosophical on me now.
3: It's all his fault, you know.
2: How's that?
3: He let the Crockers walk all over him his whole life.
2: Jeez, you're some hard on him.
3: Well, somebody's got to be.
0: I'm talking to you right now. You're at CBC Newfoundland, and you're on the bottom floor. On the upstairs floor is the offices of the broadcast, formerly known as the Fisheries Broadcast.
1: Yes.
0: And they'll be broadcasting down the hall kind of any minute now, actually.
1: Great. I should go in. I would love to meet them.
0: Well, my understanding is you listen, which is, if not the oldest radio show in Canada, one of the oldest.
1: It's the longest running.
0: Longest running. And you.

0: you listen to that show to help develop your accent. Is that right?
1: Yes, 100%. So we had a fantastic dialect coach. There were things that we did as a group to sort of make sure that we were in the same place, because there are so many regional dialects throughout Newfoundland. I wanted to get a sense of, like, I wanted to hear as many as I could as quickly as possible. And obviously I couldn't travel in the course of 3 weeks all the way over to Bonavista or to Gander or wherever. And I wanted to go to try and get these different sounds. And the broadcast was the perfect show to take on. And I could listen to it daily, and it had an archive that I could listen to as well.
0: Yeah, for people who don't know, the Fisheries broadcast is an incredibly long-running show, and the longest-running show. And you would hear people calling from all around Newfoundland. And I think even people in Canada think that there's sort of one Newfoundland accent. And to be honest, it's kind of mine. Like, it's the St. John's, like, hi, how are you? My name's Tom Power. I'm from St. John's, you know. But my my wife's family's from Grand Falls, and it's a far more like this out there, like up like that. And then there's, like, the crowd out in Port-au-Grève who kind of talk like that. Like a little bit of that. So there's so many different regional accents. Yeah. Talk to me about developing the one you wanted to use for this show.
1: One of the actors in our show is named Sean Doyle, and his family comes from the western side. I'm going to screw this up. I don't know exactly what town, but his family was French, and there was a very large French contingent, I think, over there. And so that accent that he came in with was much different than what we were going for. I think ours was more the sort of north of the island, right at the beginning of what is now called Iceberg Alley, going down into, you know, the Bay of St. Lawrence.
0: Yeah, that's right.
1: It's more, I guess, in line with Fogo, but not quite as Irish as that was from those documentaries, obviously. But even now, I think that's kind of the area that we were hoping for, because we had to sound like we were a family.
0: Well, Jesse McKeown, who's behind the show, and this is his brainchild and the creator of it and the maker of it, he told me that you sort of took on the role of, I mean, you're a dad in the show, but also you sort of got everyone together as a family to make sure that the accents work.
1: I definitely took on the dad role. These are kids, most of them, not Willow, but the rest of them, they're kids. And they're young actors, just want to be out. They want to be at the Duke a lot more than I do. And I want to make sure that we came out of this fully intact as a family. And I think that if you don't believe in these characters, it's very hard to follow them through the kind of insanity that they go through. It's the conceit of the film, the show takes you on this journey into local lore, but also beyond that into something almost supernatural. And you need to feel for these people. You need to understand them, but you also need to feel that they exist. And so it was very important that the family came together and felt real.
0: Lest people think that this is a Newfoundland only story. It's a very universal story about a father looking after his family, a very universal story about trying to heal from things that happened in the past. I heard a story that there were tweaks you had gone to Jesse, the guy behind the show, and said, you know, there are changes I was hoping to make this a little bit more either relatable to me or things I understand or maybe for my own life. Do you know what I'm referring to?
1: Yeah, well, sometimes this happens when you're making a show. People want the character's intentions sort of written on the page. They want to know what the character is going through, where he's coming from. So there's a lot of exposition. And if you put that in the mouth of your main character, it can be a rough watch. And I think Jesse was forced to do that beforehand. When I came in, I said, look, I don't know this world, but I know a world that's somewhat like it, being from Minnesota. And there's a reticence amongst people that live kind of off the beaten path outside of big cities to complain about their own situation. I don't want the character to come across like he is constantly talking about his trauma or his past. It's not something I believe that he would do. So I was like, can we pull that back? I would like to see, if you're interested in that version of the character, I'd very much like to play him. And he said, yeah, 100%. That's what he had intended anyway. So we were able to kind of pull back some of that sort of more verbose, a little bit aside to the audience-y kind of stuff. And that helped make the character who he is.
0: It's been fun learning a little bit about Minnesota and a little bit about St. Paul, getting ready for this interview with you. I found this one little kind of tidbit in some article about you, and I kind of went crazy about it. So what I saw was Josh Hartnett's father played guitar for Al Green, and I was like, what? So I ended up finding a lot about the Minnesota St. Paul music scene, right?
1: Yes.
0: And I found out the name of, hold on, I even found your dad's band, which is Misspent Youth.
1: The current.

0: current one, yes.
1: Yeah, the current one, but I saw The Inmates, I saw the bands that he came up in, you know, all the way through.
0: Fabulous Niles, yeah.
1: Yeah, and the something, Order of Elephants or something like that.
0: Yeah.
1: And I heard Misspent Youth, and they were great. So here's my question.
0: How did you hear the Misspent Youth?
1: There's one video online, and it has 505 views. And Josh, now there's 506. And
0: that's amazing. It's my dad watching it 500. Two of those. That's so good.
1: So here's my guess. Al Green, one of the greatest singers in history, I bet came to Minnesota and needed a band. Yeah,
0: so when Al Green was, before Al Green was as big as he became, he had touring bands. And so my dad was with him around the Midwest. The question was, has he ever played with anyone famous at some point? And I said, yeah, he played with Al Green one time. It's not like he was Al Green's guy.
1: But he
0: played with Al Green.
1: Can I say, that's so cool.
0: It is pretty cool. Yeah. Yeah.
1: He's
0: going to love this interview. He will, if he hears this, he's going to be like mortified. He's going to be so embarrassed.
1: He wasn't a full-time musician though, right?
0: He was up until I was born. And when I was born, he felt like he had to become a responsible human being and make money and support the family.
1: Well, this is all starting to make sense to me. Again, I'm not trying to dig into anyone's psychology here, but you know, I was reading this interview with you from, I don't know when it was, not that long ago. And you were talking a little bit about the choices you've made in your career. And you talked about how you learned from your family that you can have a fulfilling artistic life and it also be a job, and you can go home from your job and be a normal person. Would that have been something you would have learned from having a gigging musician / day job dad?
0: No, I think that what I learned from my dad was that work is never going to fulfill you in the way the family does.
1: Another story that I found I thought was really interesting is that because you're from Minnesota, St. Paul, so was Prince. And I came across this very brief article where you said something like, an ex-girlfriend of mine was friends with Prince, so I got to hang out with Prince.
0: I did.
1: Would you mind?
0: I was able to spend a couple of nights out at clubs or gatherings with Prince. Did I spend a lot of time speaking to him at these environments? Not really. I was able to talk to him a little bit, and then I was able to go see him at a couple of gigs with her.
1: the quote I saw you say about him is, and I don't think he turned off in the way that other artists do. And I guess I wondered whether he gave you, I thought that quote was curious given the choices you made. I wonder if you saw something there and said, well, that's another way of being.
0: I wouldn't say it's a binary, but there are some people that are really, really, really good at separating their life from their fiction. There are other people that live their fiction. I think he is someone who created a concept of himself that he wanted to show to the world. And he probably, when he was in his own life at home, was different. But from what I experienced out in the world at these very brief sort of encounters, he was still Prince. He was not letting his guard down.
1: I got to tell you, I love a Prince story. You're in the middle of my conversation with Josh Hartnett. My name's Tom Power. You're listening to Q. You know, Josh is an interesting guy. You know, he was a heartthrob, a leading man, a movie star. The story around him is that he chose to step away from Hollywood. I mean, he turned down Superman twice. He even was rumored to be in talks to be Batman in the first Christopher Nolan Batman. But he chose something more interesting. And the longer you talk to him, the choices are starting to make sense. That fame was never the goal.
0: And I was a young guy who was still trying to figure out what I was about. And I didn't, all the noise surrounding fame was not helping that in any way, shape or form. I think a remarkable achievement when young actors come out the other side and still have their, who become famous at a very young age, still have their, you know, their sanity. It's crazy. And when you get older and you start to realize that this business or any business doesn't have to define you as a person, then it's much easier to go into the world and do the work that you want to do and then listen to what people have to say and not take on that hate or whatever and make it part of your personality.
1: But do you think any of that came from the way you were brought up in the musical environment you're brought up?
0: I am a product of my environment as I think, you know, most of us are. I mean, it wasn't a priority in my family to always chase the brass ring. It never has been. I think my parents would have accepted it. I think they thought it was pretty great that I was able to do the things I was able to do at a young age. They thought it was fun, but they never looked at me differently, and they never valued that or me because of that, which was very nice to have.
1: They might as well be Newfoundlanders, to be fair.
0: High praise, thank you.
1: you ended up working, though. I mentioned the Batman thing. You did end up working with Christopher Nolan in Oppenheimer, and you were really great in that.
0: Thank you.
1: I just have a couple of questions about that because I don't get the chance to talk to you very much because I didn't go to the Duke. this was quite an incredible cast, man. Cillian Murphy, Robert Downey Jr., Matt Damon, Florence Pugh, Gary Oldman.

0: Rami Malek, Kenneth Branagh. I could keep going. How do you feel in a room like that with people like that?
1: Something that I think you'd have to understand about me, just generally, I think, in order to contextualize the answer, is that I've never been big acting fan. Like, I've never been like, oh, I love that actor. I want to be just like that actor. It's never, I love films. I love filmmakers. I love writers. And I really, really, like, I clam up around really fantastic filmmakers and writers. So I guess I was happy to be working with really professional and fantastic actors who could hold up their side of the scene and we could do something fun together. That's great. That's a really wonderful thing. But as far as the fame aspect of it goes, it doesn't really affect me, I don't think.
0: A couple of days ago, Gary Oldman, speaking of we'll see, we can all agree, great actors, he said Christopher Nolan gives the best, he gave me an example, he said, he gives the best director's notes of any filmmaker I've ever worked with. Do you have an example of that?
1: Chris is a man of few words in direction, and they're chosen carefully. That's the sign of an excellent director. I think when you're a younger director and you want everything to be exactly the way you envision it in your head, you tend to overanalyze every moment and give actors very sort of internal seeming but prescriptive notes over the top, like a little too much to think about. Not everything has to be. He's an excellent director. There was no one point where he said anything to me. He's always in there too, which is really nice. So when you're shooting something, he's right there and he's watching on this little teeny monitor, and then he's watching your face, and his direction is just like, you know, should we try it again?
0: Gary said the note he got was, he was acting, he was Commissioner Gordon, and he said, Christopher Nolan walked up to him and said, a little more at stake.
1: Oh yeah. Perfect. Yeah. That's a perfect, because he knows that Gary knows how to produce that. Also, you're talking about Christopher Nolan, one of the best directors around, working with one of the best actors of all time. So, like, he doesn't have to say much to Gary Oldman. There might be other situations where he would have to say more, but...
0: What's the best acting note you've ever gotten from a director?
1: I mean, I just got done working with Oliver Stone. And Oliver Stone famously loves to keep his actors off balance. Doesn't like you to feel like you're too comfortable. So there was a wedding scene. This movie is partially about his life. It's a fictionalized account of his life and a wedding scene that's kind of not dissimilar to his wedding. The woman who plays my wife is in the scene with the woman who plays my mom and the woman who plays her mom. Everybody's getting compliments, but not me. And every once in a while, he just come over and be like, Josh. And then like walk off. And it was the most stimulating thing I could ever receive, because I knew that he was messing with me, but I also like so badly wanted to please him, wanted to make this Oliver Stone and Oliver Stone movie. So I just push it more and more and more to the point that I felt like I was losing my mind. And I think that's what he was hoping for, you know, and it worked. Like the character was inebriated on many substances. So getting to that point was important. And I think that just by playing off my own insecurity and not giving me anything, he achieved what he needed to achieve. So it's also the complimenting of everybody else around me, being very specific about their work, and then just, you know.
0: By the way, I love that the two best acting note stories I've heard at TIFF this year are Gary Oldman with Christopher Nolan saying to him, a little more at stake, and you saying, Oliver Stone is going, you know. I love how surprised I am to see you show up in things sometimes. You know, I was, you know, when I saw you in Oppenheimer, and then I saw you in The Bear, you know, when I saw you in Verdi, which I got to see last week. And then when I found out you were in this show Below, could you give me any sentence or anything at all that might let me know what guides you to a yes when it comes to a role? Because it seems to be a lot of different things.
1: Well, first off, you need to have good people that you're working with. You need to find great collaborators. And then beyond that, is it surprising? Will it be unusual, or will it feel somewhat surprising? Yeah. Out of place in the context of what I've been doing.
0: Well, had I taken in grade 9, a bet on whether you'd end up in Newfoundland playing a father working a boat off the coast of Newfoundland, I'd be a much wealthier man now. Favorite Newfoundland expression you learned while you were there?
1: Oof. I mean, skeet is one that a lot of people

0: It was used a lot on set.
1: I didn't say that. So I should be. I should be clear.
0: That was great.
1: It is the most. It's the most St. John's or the most Newfoundland expression because everyone says like, oh, you know, Lord Thunder and Jesus, you know.
0: Yeah, the way we actually talk
1: is we call each other skeets. Josh, that makes my life right there, buddy. That makes my life.
0: Oh, my pleasure.
2: Say hello to my hometown for me. I'll be there in a couple of days. And go say hi to my mom. Make sure she's doing all right.
0: I will. I'm going to fix that garage door.
2: Josh, congratulations. Right.
0: Thank you so much. Yeah, good to see you.

And that is my conversation with Josh Hartnett. I got to tell you, that was sort of at the end of a long run of interviews for the Toronto International Film Festival. And that caught me off guard. That's the last thing I expected Josh Hartnett to ever say when I asked him his favorite Newfoundland expression. Even just the idea that he would know it at all. My wife said to me afterwards, she goes, who taught him that? Josh Hartnett stars in Below, which is streaming now on Netflix.

0: It is Newfoundland and Labrador's own Hey Rosetta, who, upon announcing their reunion just the other week, have sold out shows in St. John's, tons of sold out shows in Toronto. I hope there's more to come, but it's so lovely to see the appreciation for that band. It's Hey Rosetta with 1,000 Suns on Q. I'm Tom Power. You're listening to Q. When the artist Sibel Young started out, she was making these large sculptures from wood and metal and other materials. But she says that when she discovered a certain type of Japanese paper, everything changed for her. She started making these miniature paper sculptures, and as she said, a world just kind of opened up for her. Sibel is a Canadian artist, and her work is often revolved around like everyday objects in miniature. She takes then the miniature piece and then turns it into abstract art or a mutation, like an umbrella turning into a jellyfish or binoculars becoming this striped volcano-like creature that spews out red feathers. Honestly, you kind of have to see it to believe it. But in her latest exhibition, Comiphany, taking place at the Koffler Gallery in Toronto, the Governor General's award-winning artist and author is taking on something new in her work. She's created a whole bunch of kinetic paper machines that move in unique, kind of odd, repetitive ways. Actually, this has a lot to do with Sibel's thoughts around menopause and the changes she was feeling in her own body and mind. So Sibel Young joined me from the Toronto studio to talk about this new exhibition, about her career as a paper artist, and about the dialogue she has with Japanese paper. Because for Sibel, it's not all one way. How are you?
1: I'm great. Thanks. Yeah. How are you?
0: I'm not too bad. What I wanted to ask you about was the first thing I mentioned, that you started out working in wood and metal. I'd love to hear the first time you started making work with paper.
1: Well, actually, I was pregnant with my daughter, so it became pretty clear that big wooden metal things were not going to be easy to make for a little while. And so I went to printmaking, and that brought me pretty quickly over to the Japanese paper place on Queen Street at the time. And when I lifted this particular beautiful, perfect little piece of Kurotani paper made from the Kurotani papermaking village and saw sort of the light shining through this watermark, It was just this immediate knowing, kind of how people might describe a love at first sight, but it was a tactile knowing and probably something else.
0: Hold on, when you say it was a tactile knowing and maybe something else, do you mean?

0: like a spiritual knowing or?
1: I think so. Yeah, I think so. Mm-hmm.
0: You felt something kind of in you that said, this is meant for me.
1: Yeah, very much. And it was just sort of like a kind of a hit the ground running that there was an immediate like synergistic relationship. So anything I wanted to do, it was there, but it was also helping me understand. There was almost a dialogue where I was also learning from it at every step of the way, like almost like it was kind of whispering in my ear, like, try this.
0: You've said this before. I was going to ask you about that. You said that the paper was telling you what to do as much as you were asking it to do something.
1: Yeah.
0: Explain that to me.
1: Well, I mean, there's the natural processes of, okay, if I fold it this way and I fold it a little further, but there was always this kind of beckoning of like, what if you fold it even a little further? Or what if you twist it even smaller? Or what if you use this paper that has a little bit more composition of a different fiber in it, and then you can express something more organic? Or there was always sort of like, once your hands were in it and once you were actually manipulating it in, you know, by folding or twisting or working with a bamboo stick with it, it just kept begetting more.
0: And when did you first then move into miniatures?
1: It happened pretty quickly because when I was at home, as an at-home mom, pretty quickly after OCAD with these prints, I was making prints out of my bath, like biting my plates out of acid in my bathtub. It wasn't very good. So I did want to get away from printmaking.
0: Sounds dangerous. Yeah. If you went into paper because wood and metal was too dangerous, acid in the bathtub is not probably the way to go.
1: It wasn't ideal. It was not ideal. Yeah. So, but because I had this sculptural background, I started working by creating little forms that had etchings on them. And then it just kind of cascaded into being able to do more and more and more with it.
0: For those who cannot see your work, how miniature are we talking for some of this work?
1: For example, a little rotary phone would be about an inch wide with all the little numbers and all of that.
0: Can I ask you kind of a practical question about that? Doesn't it ever get frustrating? Like, I would just think to have to manipulate things at that tiny scale would send my central nervous system rocketing. Like, isn't it hard?
1: Well, for that sort of 10 years of intense development, it was just joyful. It was exciting the more I could push it. Of course, then, you know, the eyes change, the neck starts to give out.
0: Yeah.
1: The wrists don't like it anymore. So
0: and
1: then
0: you didn't
1: I started
0: use thinking, tweezers, you know, right? Isn't that a thing with you?
1: Yeah, I just found that awls and a bamboo sticks are just incredible. Like you can do just about anything. Like there's so much you can do with a bamboo stick and different sharpening it different ways and things like that. And you can kind of put a tiny little dab of glue and then grab something, and you know, it's it works very happily with the paper. They come from the same place, so.
0: So before we talk about this new exhibition, I do want to give people a sense of your art. For example, in your work Self-Portrait, you took everyday household objects and musical instruments, created them in miniature, and then sort of deconstructed them. Like there's a miniature piano, and then next to it, its component parts in a heap. In another work, you transformed everyday objects into creatures, like an umbrella into a jellyfish. Again, given that a lot of our audience will be seeing this on the radio or on a podcast, will be hearing me describe it. Can you describe one of your favorite pieces from that time?
1: Yeah, I mean, I guess we could talk about that piano. Because I was always vacillating between being fascinated by the completed objects of the real world, but also of the abstractions that you can see when you're just focusing on one little element, or if something's been thrown out in the garbage, what was it? What is it from? But also it's just a beautiful shape with a half circle cut out of it. When I was making the tiny grand piano, I was more fascinated by everything that it took to put the piano together. It just resonated very deeply about where the music comes from and what goes into the machine, I guess, that helps you create the music. So there's a tiny little kind of maybe 1.5-inch piano, and then all of its beautiful abstract parts laid out.
0: It also strikes me about how much of your art making seems to be based on both your body and the changes that are happening in your life and your body. Like by virtue that you are working with wood and metal, as we were talking about earlier, and then you make the decision to move to paper because it's a little bit less dangerous, and outside of the acid bath, everything kind of worked out. But even we were talking about

0: your vision, and we were talking about, you know, how that changes your work. I think you know where I might be leading to in this latest exhibition, Comiphany, if I'm not mistaken, inspired or started or in some way related to another change you were going through in your life.
1: Yeah, very much. Of course, you don't know it at the time. It hits you sort of extremely subtly and like a ton of bricks. But it also was simultaneous to the COVID lockdown. So I don't know, like, which came first or if they really just both started arriving at the same time.
0: This is menopause and COVID?
1: Yes.
0: Yeah.
1: Yeah. So things in my body, both from COVID itself. I got COVID early on and got it many times and a low-grade long COVID. The way I understood my body and what my usefulness was, what I was capable of doing, there's so much involved even with the way the brain was working, was just flipped upside down. So, you know, it can get pretty dark in there. Like menopause, a lot of women experience a real, like, suicidal ideation and, you know, some pretty extreme things. Yeah. And I always knew my higher self was always like, don't worry, like, it's just this thing. But but I'm thinking these, you know.
0: There's no real difference. There's no, like, your body doesn't know the difference.
1: Yeah, the body's like, this sucks. So, so there was always, like, I think going into kind of this repetitive motion of like, well, I know how to fold this thing. I'm going to make this square. I'm going to enjoy this triangle or, you know, whatever. And, I mean, in hindsight, I think I was probably in a way wanting to prove that things still worked somehow. And so getting into the sort of basics of motion and an ode to working, but not working, working, but like that it's still alive, even though it doesn't make sense.
0: Let me just catch everybody up here. You're still sculpting with paper, but this time making kinetic paper machines. These machines, now I only saw videos of them again over iTunes, but they seem to be through in sort of perpetual motion, always sort of moving. I'm with you up to a point. I need your help with that last part. The relationship between menopause and movement and in your body's moving and how that inspired you to think about these, or is now you're realizing the creation of the machines is based around movement. Can you help me understand that a little bit better?
1: There was almost like reveling in a simple action, reveling in a simple ritual of movement, of breathing. I remember getting an ECG for the first time and going, oh my God, that thing's doing that 24 hours a day.
0: Yeah.
1: That's incredible.
0: Yeah,
1: yeah. And just sort of reveling in this, you know, a lot of, you know, we all have some sort of tick or some way of like we bounce our legs or, you know, things to regulate ourselves that are very machine-like and very soothing. So I became a lot more aware of that because there was other noise out of the way, but there was a new kind of noise that had entered of like, things aren't working. Like I kept getting these messages of things aren't working. So I think I was quite interested in reveling in these tiny movements, and that they do repeat and they will come back.
0: I'm Tom Power. You're listening to Q. You're in the middle of my conversation with paper artist and author Sibel Young, who has a new exhibition at the Koffler Gallery in Toronto. There was one line in the exhibition blurb that caught my eye. It said that the exhibition was influenced by Sibel's great uncle, the late ethnomusicologist and composer Colin McPhee. Now, if you're not an ethnomusicology nerd the way that I am, congratulations. I'm glad you have more of an active social life. But Colin McPhee moved to Bali. He was one of the first Westerners to study Balinese music and Balinese gamelan, which the best way I can describe it is sort of this large community percussion instrument. Colin McPhee went on to develop the gamelan for Western musicians and Western composers, and he used a lot of repetition in his pieces. So I wanted to ask Sibel about Colin's influence on her work, and she has a great story about the sort of serendipity between the work, so I played her some music. So that is Colin McPhee's work, Tabu Tabu Han, performed by the Esperate Orchestra. So there's I can see, I'm happy to hear that.
1: Yeah.
0: There's a serendipity that happened when you were getting ready for this exhibition. Is that, or when you were getting ready to work on this?
1: Oh, it was amazing. I really had kind of dove into this work. I had probably

0: four sculptures really on the go, and I knew I needed to bring in some context to it and some framework just to sort of validate what I was doing. And the first place I went was Canopy, the Toronto Public Library streaming service. And the first film that came up, I mean, I had, of course, searched 1930s experimental film before, but the first film that came up was from that era. It was called Mechanical Principles. And I hadn't even put the word mechanical in there. So it was like, oh my gosh. And it was this beautiful film by this fantastic abstract photographer at the time, Ralph Steiner, of these mechanical movements in black and white, just beautifully shot. So it was great. But when I looked in the credits right afterwards, there was a provisional soundtrack added to it, because the original piece was actually a collaboration between Ralph Steiner and Colin McPhee. And Colin McPhee destroyed almost all of the work he made before he went to Bali. So that sound was destroyed, but it was just one of those full body shiver, fall to the couch or floor, whatever was nearby at the moment, moments, because, well, for a lot of reasons, but we have a very small family, and he died shortly before I was born, and so I didn't know very much about him or the rest of my family. So it began this deep dive into his world, but also his writing of A House in Bali, about his time in Bali, also the nature of the music he created from Bali using ostinato, the repeated forms, and the layered rhythm was just, it was all like bang, bang, bang. And as well as what he had learned, because his book is written, you know, from a person who is very aware of the senses.
1: This is, let me just make sure I explain this correctly and make sure I get it right. This music we're talking about is often in very repetitive forms. Its power is through repetition, as a lot of Balinese music is, as a lot of Javanese music is. The power is not in individual notes, but it's in the repetition of fragments. And here you are, a generation removed or two, making your own work based on the idea of the existential power of repetition that really all we're doing every day in a good life is repeating. And you start to see, oh, wow, aren't my great uncle, who I didn't even know, aren't we doing similar work?
0: Exactly, exactly. It's been really quite incredible.
1: There's working paper cannons in this exhibition, so danger is still your middle name. There's actually fire. And there's 108 of them. Why 108?
0: So, you know, along with many other modalities that I've sort of learned to help support, you know, the changes in my body through this time of my life. And one of them is chanting, is working with a mala, which is a beaded necklace.
1: Yeah.
0: So where maybe in North America we might have seen like Keep Calm, Carry On, if you're in India, you would see 108 because it represents, I'm not going to get this right particularly, but, you know, it completes a cycle. You enter the space of chanting or just counting or humming or whatever. By doing that 108 times, you're completing a cycle. And in that piece, you know, I'm quite preoccupied with the paradox that is humanity, of both, you know, good and evil, violence and love and all of that. So the canons were sort of a playful way of delving into that, and the 108 just felt really important.
1: I would hate to put any intention on an artist's work. I really try to avoid it. But that being said, here I do it. Has this helped you at all? Like, has channeling these changes you've been going through in your own body and mind and in yourself through this work been helpful?
0: Oh, boy. Immensely. Yeah, immensely. And somehow when they began to really live on their own on the opening night, I honestly felt like I'd arrived on land.
1: You honestly felt like you'd arrived on land.
0: Yeah, there was sort of like this sense that I've been on a ship and just that's what I feel in my body today. So, and that's what I've felt since the opening. Yeah. So I have to say that's pretty

0: huge for me.
1: I heard a great story. So there's a line repeated in the exhibition that's long live impermanence. And there is sort of a fragility and impermanence to paper in general. Mm-hmm. And I'm sure most people listening to this might be thinking how delicate and fragile paper is compared to something like wood and metal. Though I have heard your pieces are incredibly resilient, can you tell us the story of your friend's fire?
0: Oh my gosh, it was quite something. They've been collecting my work for years, and their whole first floor had a whole series of my work hanging on the walls in frames. And yeah, they had a fire just decimate their home, and where, you know, computers were melted and, well, everything melted off the walls and burnt and charred. And we walked in, and the artworks, the glass, the frames were melted, the glass was broken off. If I can just describe going into one particular piece, it was a little dress about, you know, the size of your baby finger with a little hanger made of twisted paper and an etching on it, and completely untouched and intact. And as were the other pieces in the room. It was just mind-boggling.
1: So what goes through your head then?
0: Well, I'm no stranger to believing there's other forces going on with Japanese papers. So of course, I mean, we were all in tears. It was extraordinary.
1: I love that story. Thank you so much for telling it. Congratulations on the exhibition, and thank you for coming in and talking to us today.
0: Thank you so much.
1: That was Governor General's award-winning artist and author, Sibelle Young. Camiphany, Sibelle's new exhibition of moving paper sculptures, those little paper machines, is on at the Koffler Gallery in Toronto until December 13th. We posted some images and video of the exhibition on our website, understanding that if you're listening to this on the radio or on the podcast, you can't see it. So you can go to cbc.ca/Q.

That is the Toronto artist Hayden. That's a song called Time Has Been More Kind from his upcoming album, The Recent Past, which is hard to say. His upcoming album, The Recent Past. That's here on Q.

I'm Tom Power. You're listening to Q. I want to throw back to a conversation that you may have missed, but I think you may love if you get a chance to hear it. It's with Darlene Love, who is one of the greatest singers of our time. She's one of the greatest singers as a backup artist. I mean, she sang on To Do Ron Ron and Monday Monday by the Mamas and the Papas and That's Life by Frank Sinatra. She even sang backup on the Monster Mash. And then as a lead vocalist, she has sung some of the greatest songs of all time, like this one.

0: Like, I know my name is Tom Power and it's Irish and all that, and it should be Fairy Tale in New York, but come on, Christmas Baby Please Come Home is the greatest Christmas song of all time. And like a lot of great R&B and soul singers, Darlene Love started out in church, and her parents, who wouldn't allow her to sing secular music, they only would let her sing sacred music, had a lot of problems with that. She had that in common with the legendary singer Sam Cooke, whose dad was a minister, also sort of didn't like him singing non-sacred music. So Darlene and Sam Cooke worked together. I asked if they ever talked about their common backgrounds. Take a listen.
1: We did and we didn't. We kind of like, that's not part of our life anymore. God is the center of our life, not all the stuff that went along. Because I've always believed singing is singing. It doesn't matter, you know, not Annie had a baby.
0: Yeah.
1: But, you know, it's different singing. That's all it really is.
0: Oh, so it wasn't like you said, like, no to God and no to the music.
1: No, because I think he gave me that liberty.
0: Who, God or Sam Cooke? or are they the same?
1: You did not say that.
0: No, was it? I mean, when you say he gave me that liberty, who gave
1: no,
0: you that liberty?
1: No, I meant liberty? God.
0: Oh, he
1: gave me the liberty to sing, just to sing. He didn't say whether it was good singing, bad singing, or how I was singing. I just... When I got with Phil Spector, that was the kind of singing we were doing. I would never sing Annie Had a Baby. I wouldn't sing one of those songs.
0: No, but I'm trying to understand that, and I think I do, that, like, you must have faced some internal, like, tension around, like, you know, your faith in God and what you were told was appropriate music
1: because
0: to sing.
1: You have to realize they had a whole different... Yeah. Older Christians had a whole nother idea about what Christianity is.
0: Yeah, yeah, yeah.
1: God does, too. He never... not want you to do or be who, for me, to do what I wanted to do.
0: How beautiful that you got there.
1: Yeah, hey? And you know what? The Christians are the hardest people on what we do.
0: Yeah.
1: And Sam Willie went through it because he was a big, big gospel
0: big
1: singer.
0: Star.
1: Yes. Yeah. And it was kind of not fair to him.
0: Yeah.
1: They didn't give him that gift.
0: Yeah.
1: God gave them that gift, and he knew what he wanted to do. So it was between him and God, not the Christian, because I had Christian people come up to my father because I was doing a television show at that time called Shindig.
0: Big, huge hit
1: TV
0: show.
1: I don't know if
0: show.
1: You were born yet.
0: Big, you know, but I'm familiar with it. You know, it's very much in the documentary.
1: Yes, yeah. And after we did it and the people saw me on the show, they were bold enough to say, why are you letting your daughter sing those kind of songs on this television, this rock and roll, you know, television show? My father's answer to him was, why were you watching it?
0: Yeah.
1: So it wasn't that, you know, what's wrong with it? That's what she does.

Darlene Love, in the interview, when I find out Darlene Love sang backups on Chain Gang, I don't know how I can describe it. It was kind of like meeting someone and realizing, like, oh, you were there when they built the Coliseum? You know what I mean? Like, that was really my, you can see the reaction on Instagram I had to it. Like, really? Like, you were there when the Golden Gate Bridge was built? You know, like, something about this doesn't make any sense to me. Oh, man. Darlene Love singing backups on Chain Gang by Sam Cooke. One of the greatest records of all time. I don't know. What are you supposed to say about Chain Gang? It's not even in the dialogue for one of the greatest records of all time, because it so obviously is. You know, it's not really fair to the other songs. Okay. You can watch my whole interview with Darlene Love on our YouTube channel, Q with Tom Powell. And that is it for Q today. Tomorrow on the show, Mahershala Ali has won 2 Oscars, but he'll tell you the 2 things that changed his life arrived at exactly the same time: his love of acting and his faith. Mahershala will tell you how both those parts of him came together in his latest film. That's coming up. If you want to get in touch with me, Q at cbc.ca is the best way to do that. On Instagram, I'm at Tom Joe Power.

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1: Hi, I'm Lauren McGinnis.
2: 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Tomorrow morning on The Eye Opener, a visit from Paul and Doug Lavoie from The Walk, which is a big fundraiser for the Calgary Food Bank. It happens on Thanksgiving Day. They have a very special announcement tomorrow morning.
1: Ooh la la, look forward to that. Plus, we'll convene our Eye Opener political panel to talk about the other nine questions. That and more tomorrow on the Calgary Eye Opener.
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3: Imagine having a robot that could book your flights, renew your passport, order your lunch. 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
4: From CBC News, The World This Hour, I'm Neil Kumar. Dozens of notices are now going out, just less than 2 weeks after workers at a major Ontario steel plant were warned layoffs were coming, and hundreds more are expected in the weeks to come. As Nisha Patel reports, Stelco's American owners blaming the U.S. trade war, while Canada's government demands answers.
5: Layoffs are now underway at Stelco, and after 4 years working at its Hamilton steel plant, Jordan Williams says losing his job is a big shock.
6: How do you survive? You can't survive as it is now. We're the workers down here. We have feelings, we have lives, we have families, and it's catastrophic.
5: As many as 500 employees could be cut over the next few weeks in Hamilton and in Nanticoke at its Lake Erie Works.
6: Feels like that we're being used as political leverage in this bigger game.
5: The company is idling its cold rolled and galvanized steel operations indefinitely, blaming the trade war with the U.S. for lowering demand for its products. Speaking to CBC News last week, the CEO of Cleveland Cliffs, Stelco's American parent company, defended the move.
7: We will be able to continue to produce galvanized steel when we have a deal with the United States to be able to export galvanized steel from Canada to the United States.
5: Nisha Patel, CBC News, Toronto.
4: U.S. Trade Representative Jameson Greer says he thinks Ottawa is preoccupied and the Americans are sticking to their stance in trade talks.
8: They just had an election for the Quebec premier and it went with the separatists. It didn't go with Prime Minister Carney's office. So they have some, they have a little bit of preoccupation up there, I'd say. I think we're holding fast with the Canadians.
4: Yeah. Greer also says that when Canada wants to reach an agreement, the U.S. will be ready to talk. The federal government has announced a rebate program for homeowners who replace a furnace with a heat pump. The $2 billion plan is aimed at getting 1 million homes retrofitted. As Anayat Singh explains, it could cut Canada's greenhouse gases, just as emissions from houses and apartments are on the rise.
9: When a family switches to a heat pump, they can save money on their energy bill, lower their emissions, and keep their homes comfortable.
10: Environment Minister Julie DeBrusson in Sherbrooke today announcing an ambitious plan to help over 800,000 homeowners install heat pumps.

0: The energy-efficient technology runs on electricity, not fossil fuels, and can both heat and cool homes. It's become increasingly clear that more needs to be done to reduce greenhouse gas emissions in Canada. Ross Linden-Fraser, expert at the Canadian Climate Institute, warns this won't be enough.
1: We're looking at retrofitting up to 1 million homes. That's great, but it's about 1% of the country's households, so more effort's going to be needed.
0: The program will provide between $2,000 to $10,000 rebates, depending on income, and will roll out early next year. Inayat Singh, CBC News, Toronto.
2: Ahead of next month's U.S. midterm elections, the polls are looking dire for the Republicans. Donald Trump's popularity is hitting new lows, while support for the Democrats is growing, even in what would have been safe states for the GOP. Katie Nicholson has more.
3: It used to be U.S. President Donald Trump could count on Texas for mammoth, devoted crowds. Last night, his rally for Republican candidates interrupted by protester after protester after protester. Trump is now the most unpopular president since Herbert Hoover, according to one analyst, and polling suggests his policies and decisions fare no better. Voters turned off by tariffs and the war in Iran. Democrats are widely expected to win control of the House, but the Senate could also be slipping from the GOP's grasp. A recent New York Times Siena poll showing Democratic contenders ahead in Texas, Ohio, and Alaska. And then there was Mike Rogers' big flip-flop in Michigan.
4: And here in Michigan, we know that Canada is not our enemy. We need to end this tariff war.
3: Katie Nicholson, CBC News, Washington.
2: And that is The World This Hour. For CBC News, I'm Neil Kumar.

Taking a look at the weather forecast in Calgary, partly cloudy overnight with a low of 8 degrees. On Friday, mainly cloudy with a chance of showers late in the afternoon, a high of 19. Saturday, cloudy with a high of plus 2. On Saturday night, there's cloudy with a chance of flurries at a low of minus 2. In Lethbridge, partly cloudy overnight, a low of 8 degrees. On Friday, mainly cloudy, a high of 22. Saturday, cloudy, a high of 4. In Medicine Hat, partly cloudy overnight, a low of 10 degrees. Mainly cloudy on Friday, a high of 26. Saturday, cloudy and a high of 6 degrees.

0: and welcome to The Current Review on CBC Radio 1. My name's Matt Galloway. Coming up, why the government shelved a controversial expansion to the range of those eligible for MAID and why this is unlikely to be the end of the debate. And then, who would give almost all of their most private information to a personal assistant made by the company that runs Facebook and Instagram? One Wall Street Journal reporter did. We'll hear what that was like. But as outrage continues to grow over the alleged group sexual assault at Cornell University, we begin with why it's so hard to talk to young men about consent. Those are students protesting at Cornell University. They are angry about the way their school has handled allegations from a female student known only as Jane Doe. She says she was sexually assaulted in 2024 by a group of men at a frat house. The Cornell 7 story has struck a nerve well beyond the United States. And for many Canadians, this case brings to mind the Hockey Canada trial that unfolded in London, Ontario last year, where 5 former World Junior players were acquitted on charges of sexual assault. That outrage has sparked discussions about how we teach consent and why it feels that that message isn't getting through. Stafford Perry is a program manager at Wise Guys. It's a Calgary-based organization that runs weekly workshops about masculinity, healthy relationships, and consent. Those workshops are done with grade 9 boys. And Sarah Pachoco is a sexual assault and abuse crisis counselor at Women in Crisis Algoma in Sault Ste. Marie, Ontario. She does sexual assault prevention training with the local Ontario Hockey League team, the Sioux Greyhounds. Sarah, what is your sense as to how men and women are talking perhaps differently about what is unfolding at Cornell?
1: Yeah, so one of the things that I noticed is women are talking about it a lot more than men are. We're hearing conversations everywhere. We're hearing conversations at work. Friends are talking about it. You know, even in our extracurricular activities,

0: people are having conversations. You know, have you been up to date? Have you been keeping track on what's going on? It's generated so much conversation. And we find with men, we're not seeing that same level of conversation that we are with women. Men are aware of it. They know what's going on. Yeah. They're not having those deep conversations.
1: What is your reaction to that, Sarah? I mean, how does that strike you that men, from your perspective, don't seem to be as engaged in this conversation as women?
0: Yeah, I mean, I think it just confirms the issues that are withstanding about consent and why it's so hard is because men aren't being as willing to talk about it as women are, and they're not as willing to have those deep conversations. Mm.
1: Stafford, you're in the room with grade nine boys every week. What are they saying, if anything, about what's happening at Cornell?
2: Yeah, well, I really appreciate Sarah sharing that. And I see that for sure present even in my life, too. The people coming up to me are often women and say, hey, you work with, you know, young boys. What's going on? I don't have men coming up in the same way with that kind of, you know, often you're actually kind of trying to avoid the conversation. With grade nine boys, this is an interesting place because we get to go in and we're, you know, with wise guys, it's prevention work. So often, you know, instigating conversations like this, if we're coming in just to talk about this incident, they're coming, they're a little bit defensive as well, already in grade nine. But if we built a connection and we've already started to talk to them about relationships and other aspects of preventing violence, then they might be, hey, you know, I want to ask a question, you know, in a way that I don't have a space to do it because they're, you know, in their friend groups, it's not something that they're talking about in a great way.
1: Yeah.
2: You know, even in grade nine, you know, grade nine.
1: You know, it's interesting, Stafford, because this, the whole idea of talking to young men about consent is not new. But the sense because sexual assault rates in this country remain high, stubbornly high, the sense is that this message is not getting through to everyone. So from your perspective, again, as somebody who is in the room, what is going wrong? Why isn't this message connecting?
2: Yeah, it's not a one-off conversation. This is about building skills from a really young age. And I'm grateful that I get to do that prevention work. But this has to be something that's consistently reinforced. You know, often again, an incident like this happens and we try to, you know, find a specific, you know, let's need to talk about parents. We need to talk about, you know, in the classroom, friend groups. It's something that's about the constant, you know, fabric of how young boys are connecting and learning. So I think we actually have to build some skills around consent. We have to actually build the skills to even have these conversations. And I think that's the thing is it's not a one-off conversation and it has to be constantly reinforced.
1: I guess so the question I would ask you is we've been talking about this again for a long time. And from the sense from some people is that maybe the conversation isn't landing the way that it should or it's not, that it's not being received in the way that it should. And I just wonder whether you shake your head at that and are as mystified by that as and angry about it as many other people are.
2: Oh, 100%. Very angry. And again, I work in an organization, the Center for Sexuality, where it's a feminist organization that's been doing this work for 50 years. And Wise Guy started because this exact conversation is not working. Yeah. Young men are not hearing this. Yeah. So how do we create a space where they're welcomed into the conversation? And maybe we start off by creating conversations around relationships in general. What are you feeling? How do you build a practice where you can actually practice relationships that are free of coercion or violence? And even with young men, right away already, it's like, what are you validating in each other? What kind of space are you, you know, so actually creating a conversation that is, hey, this is a space for you and we're going to work with you together over a period of time so that you can actually practice these things, make them doable, make it something that you can actually, you know, so that when you're, you know, facing that peer pressure in a group chat, you've built the skills around, hey, no, I've reflected on my values. I've realized that this is something that I now have the skills to interrupt and do better because we need to do better. Young men need to do better and we need to support them and give those spaces to do that.
1: Sarah, what are the conversations that you have with the local Ontario Hockey League team every year? You've been doing this training and it's mandatory training for the past decade or so. So what does that training look like?
0: Yeah, so the OHL Onside program is a two-hour in-person training. And like you said, it's a mandatory program for them. What we're trying to focus on is consent, bystander intervention, gender-based violence prevention, and creating a culture of respect on and off the ice. So trying to remove those stereotypes of, you know, how a man should behave, how they should act, how they, you know, the things that they should be doing, things that they shouldn't be doing.

0: the language that they're using, and we're trying to change that dialogue and make them aware of the language that they're using and how that impacts women and the ripple effect of that. And that's basically the whole premise of the program.
1: What do you hear from these boys and young men about how they are thinking about all of this?
0: I have to say, we've been so impressed with our local Greyhound team. These boys are respectful. They are engaged in the conversations. They're asking questions. A lot of times we do an evaluation after, and they're saying they want more information on consent. That's actually something that has consistently come up, is that they're asking for more information on consent, which makes us incredibly happy to hear. And again, something that they're looking for, which is fantastic.
1: Again, and that's important because it's mandatory training, and you could imagine, I mean, it's only a few hours every year, that there are some who could just see this as a box check, that we need to do this and we're doing it and then we move on. But you're saying that these young men want more of this.
0: Absolutely. And that's something that actually surprised me, when we started running this program, is them asking those questions and not just checking the box. They're engaged in the conversations. They're participating in the activities that we're doing. And like I said, they're asking for more of it, which means that we need to be looking at more programming out there for men and boys.
1: I was going to say, what do you say to them if they say they want more of this information, they want more training, if they have questions, where can they go?
0: So, for our local hockey team, we are always available to them. We can come in, we can give more presentations, we can give more education for them. Anything that they might want or need, we're able to do that, if that's something that they're looking for.
1: Stafford, I could hear you in the background. The young men that you work with, are they leaning into this conversation?
2: Yeah, I love hearing that, Sarah, and that sounds incredible, but I believe that, yeah, young guys want more. They experience the space where someone is, raising the important conversations. It's a space that's actually about like releasing the pressure. I have to believe that this does not feel good. So when we talk about Cornell, this is not something that I have to believe better of young men. And that instinct that they're asking for more is so true. And we see that in Wise Guys. Once the space is done and we've met with them for 20 sessions, they're saying, oh, can we still connect? Can we still have this space? Because they want to be free of these spaces that are coercive and violent and maintains this pressure where it feels like it goes against a lot of young guys' values. You talk to them one-on-one and they're not saying, hey, I want to be violent. I want this. They're looking for healthy relationships. And if they get to experience it, and Sarah's obviously giving them that experience, they're like, oh, I want more. Actually, can I ask more questions? I'm curious. Like, I know a lot of really amazing young guys in my life. I look at my sons, I look at my nephews, and I have to believe that this doesn't feel right for them. They don't want this. They don't want this type of relationship either.
1: Sarah, I think it's obvious that for many Canadians, this Cornell case is bringing to mind the Hockey Canada trial last year. It unfolded in London, Ontario. Five former world junior players acquitted on charges of sexual assault, but there were real parallels. An intoxicated young woman, texts that went out inviting other people allegedly into a room. How do you talk with the players in your training about what happened in that story?
0: Yeah, so we bring, these cases up. We talk about it. We talk about, what do you think went wrong here? Where do you think things could have been different here? What do you think the impact and the implications of what has happened are? And again, they can recognize it. They can see it. They can call it out. Talking about, in particular with the London case, asking for consent after the fact, creating a video after, it's happened, and they're recognizing that that is not proper consent and that's not okay.
1: What about the group dynamic element of this? Because again, to Stafford's point, young men individually may say, I want to talk about this. But what we know and what we've heard and talked about extensively is that when young men are part of a group, it can be much more difficult to speak up because you are the lone, you can see, feel like the lone voice. You can feel like somebody who is a problem, not part of a solution. And so how do you get them, Sarah, to feel as though those group dynamics can be interrupted, that they can speak up if they see or hear something that they don't feel good about?
0: Yeah, I think it just adds to what Stafford was talking about, the importance of educating these boys, not just one time, but continuing to educate them, not just on what consent is, what it isn't, and those types of things, but also really trying to remove the stigma about the male stereotypes that we can't have conversations. We

0: can't talk about healthy relationships. We can't talk about those things because it's not, in quotations, manly, right? You know, just generating that conversation and building up their confidence in being able to speak up and speak out. And I think, you know, doing programs like what Stafford is doing is really going to be the answer to this problem, because we're getting at these boys younger and younger, where they're going to now be growing up and learning that it's okay to talk, it's okay to speak up, it's okay to speak out. And I think that that's going to make a huge difference, hopefully, for the next up and coming generation.
1: Stafford, give me a specific bit of language that you use, particularly around group dynamics, because there were reportedly 50 plus other men in this frat group chat at Cornell who did not intervene, did nothing when this was allegedly unfolding. And so when you talk to boys, it's not just about consent. It's also about being an intervener, raising voice to speak up and say something and do something if something is wrong. So what specifically do you say to them about that, that would give them the tools to be able to act in that way?
2: Oh, yeah. Well, that group dynamic and talking about teams, like, that's such an important factor, right? The one-on-one connection with young men. But teams and groups, their friends are important. That desire to belong and be a part of the team, the group. It's a really powerful thing for young folks because they want connection. So when we talk about it in Wise Guys, we talk about, how do we create a space where you're connecting about things that actually connect with the values in this room? And Wise Guys is a group program because we know that, you know, where there is a facilitator, but when we leave, it's their friends that they're going to be they're going to be connecting with. So how do we create those small tools that allow a disruption? And part of that is the bystander intervention stuff, but giving them strategies that actually work. So these, you know, distraction, things that create space, things that actually shift it, but giving them a space to practice it with their friends. With people so that, hey, when you leave this room, I know that you three have had this conversation together and you're all on the same hockey team. I know that. So when you're in that hockey team, you know, you have that accountability here with me, but I know that the three of you have each other's back.
1: And so that idea that being a man is not about hurting somebody, that's actually about helping somebody.
2: Absolutely. Shifting that conversation that it's about care for all humans, right? Like, it obviously becomes a gendered conversation, and we've seen it very quickly with this, but we talk about it, you know, as a human, what are the things that define who you want to be, and alignment in a group so that you can feel supported when you speak up and you know that someone else is actually going to be in there.
1: I say that as a man, in part just because the narrative now, we live in an environment where the narrative around masculinity and what it means to be a man has changed because of the online world that we live in. I want to play something. This is from the White Ribbon campaign. They have a short little PSA that compares the toxic messaging that boys are getting online to a virus. And this ad unfolds in a doctor's office. Have a listen to this.
3: It can give you mood swings, make you angry, hateful towards your family, friends, women, anybody different than you. And if you don't catch it early, it only accelerates.
4: So how did Samuel get this?
3: Could have been anywhere. A viral post, a meme, AI slop. Algorithm sickness, it's called. It's not the only cause of bad behavior, but left untreated, it can ruin your life.
1: Sarah, have you seen the influence of online actors, the Tate brothers, what have you, in the work that you do?
0: Oh, absolutely. It's something that we're constantly having to work against, work with, educate, all those types of things. You know, online can be a really useful tool, but it can also be incredibly, incredibly harmful.
1: Stafford, what about for you? Have you been doing this work for a while? And so have you seen, you know, the algorithm and the influence of people like the Tate brothers change how young boys and young men are acting?
2: Yeah, without a doubt. So coming in grade 9, often it would be these ideas are forming. Now in grade 9, they're coming in with some really strong ideas. And that's the key piece.
1: Strong ideas about what?
2: About masculinity, exactly these messages. So they already have ways that they're talking about relationships with girls or posturing to try these things on. They're trying these things on. And so already they're giving a message of, hey, here's what you need to belong, to be validated, to have worth. And a lot of young guys are seeking that out. You know, it's a time where they're trying to figure out, they're trying to make friends. They want to feel validated. And online, they're getting, hey, here's how you get validation. Here's how you get what you want. And I

0: think there's just, it's just a, such a misconception that it's going to give them what they want, because they're seeking out connection and belonging, and they're told to get it through status and power and domination. So they need to experience the counter experience, and it needs to be reinforced constantly. So that's a key thing I'm realizing in a wise guy session. Now it feels like they're starting at a different point, and then they're going out and there are stronger messages to reinforce the opposite. So we need to make it more consistent and more people in these young guys' lives that are having these conversations with them.
1: It sounds like you both have a real connection with the young men that you're working with. And so we just have a couple of minutes left. But Sarah, what would lead you to believe that real change is possible when it comes to this conversation, so that 5-10 years down the line, we aren't having the same discussion?
2: Yeah, you know, I think as much as we can lose hope and feel like, you know, we're taking steps backwards when we talk about the Tate brothers and things like that, I think, you know, when we do these types of programs and we hear the shift in conversations and we hear opportunities where these men and boys are starting to open up and are starting to talk about it. And like Stafford was saying, are wanting that connection and wanting more. It really gives me hope that we can instill change. And I think the key is, again, like Stafford said, consistency, getting to these kids younger, and ongoing education and awareness. And I think if we can do that and we can continue that, can see that change happen.
1: Stafford, we're right out of time, but you are, in addition to doing this work, a dad to two boys, 9 and 11. And so what do you, in a word, what would you say to parents of boys and young men who are listening to this about what you've learned?
0: Oh, yeah. Well, see the hope in the young people that you're close to. You know, I see it in my sons, and realize again, you're not alone as a parent too. So I think about my kids' aunts and uncles. I think about, I want this influence to be coming from more than just me. So how do we include each other in this and make each other responsible to create this, a community that's about care, that sees the goodness in our young boys and validates the, you know, the kindness, you know, the different, validating different things in the young men that we see when they're young. Mm. Yeah.
1: This is important work, and you're both doing it. And it's really interesting to hear, again, how those young men that you're working with are leaning into it. We need more of you guys doing this work across the country. In the meantime, thank you both for being here.
0: Thanks, Matt. Yeah, thanks, Sarah. Appreciate
1: it. Stafford Perry, Program Manager at Wise Guys in Calgary. Sarah Pacioco is a Sexual Abuse and Assault Crisis Counselor at Women in Crisis, Algoma in Sault Ste. Marie, Ontario. You're listening to The Current Review. I'm Matt Galloway. The issue of medical assistance in dying and whether it should expand to include mental illness has been a political lightning rod for years. Yesterday, the Federal Justice Minister, Sean Fraser, announced the government's plan to handle that issue.
3: Of course, the law currently excludes medical assistance in dying for people who are seeking it on the basis of mental illness alone. That exclusion is set to expire in March of this year without action. I want to share with you that the government will be tabling legislation this fall that will maintain that exclusion on an indeterminate basis.
1: This announcement is effectively the third time a Liberal government has halted this expansion of MAID. But as you heard, this time Sean Fraser says the pause will be indefinite. At the same time, the minister announced that the government is planning to, in his words, open the door to allow advanced consent for MAID. This is so that people can make advance requests for MAID before their condition makes them incapable of giving consent. All of this happened on the same day as a vote on the Conservative Private Members Bill on the issue of medical assistance in dying. Stephanie Levitz is a senior reporter in the Global Mail's Ottawa Bureau and has been writing about this. This announcement about MAID and mental illness is not entirely expected. Explain what led the government to this point.
4: Yeah, so as in the clip everybody heard there with Mr. Fraser talking about how the current exclusion for MAID for mental illness expires in March. And so the government was under a clock to have some response to it. This private members bill, however, because it would effectively do exactly that, there were a lot of questions about, well, what's the government's position then on this private members bill? Will they, why not just vote for it if they're going to go in that direction? So there was political pressure effectively being applied to the justice minister and the health minister to say, what is their plan and what are they going to do going forward?
1: Advocates for expanding MAID have long argued that to not do so is a violation of the rights of the mentally ill. We have heard that argument made in very stark terms here on this program. How did Minister Fraser explain why he and his government felt comfortable in making this decision?
4: He talked about how all of the different viewpoints on a mental illness and some of the tension there, even within the medical community, about our

0: mental illness is actually incurable. Like the premise of MAID, if we just go all the way back to the start of Canada's journey on this legislative path, was that people who are facing an incurable illness or their death is reasonably foreseeable and they have grievous suffering ought to have the right to end their life. The question becomes with the mental illness piece, clinicians cannot agree and physicians cannot agree about the idea that it's incurable. Is there not just a way to help?
1: Why do you think the government was ready to make this indefinite when the previous delays had been temporary? They'd essentially kicked the ball down the field.
0: It seems to me, if you go back to the Joint Parliamentary Committee study, that was looking into this for the umpteenth time, that because there is not that consensus in the medical community about this, and there doesn't seem to be an agreement on what would make sense and whether the provinces are ready to deliver it and manage it and oversee it, that it didn't seem wise, I think, on the part of the government to keep kicking it down the road. I mean, the unspoken thing, and you alluded to it before, is the question of rights and whether this will ultimately just end up before the court. There is a court case in Ontario right now that is still going through the system on this question and force the government's hand or perhaps just put the issue to bed. And maybe that's the path the government would prefer to see happen.
1: I want to talk about the role of the provinces coming up in just a moment, but we also saw yesterday, as I said in the introduction, movement on the issue of advanced directives. A few years ago, I interviewed a woman named Sandra DeMontigny, who was in her 30s when she was diagnosed with early onset Alzheimer's. She had seen that disease eat away at her father and her grandmother. Take a listen to how she explained why she wanted the right to express her desire for MAID before she became too incapacitated to do so.
2: For me, the risk to be like a body who's waiting to die, it's just something that for me, it's impossible. I don't want to live that. I don't want my family, my friends to see that either, because it's really hard. When it got harder with my grandmother, nobody was going to see her. There's a lot of people that think that people with Alzheimer's disease, they don't see what is going on. They are not, their mind are not there. And I don't believe that. I don't see what's worth living in a life like that.
1: Steph, what do you make of the fact that the government announced its plans on advanced directives on the same day as this decision on mental illness?
0: Yeah, it's an interesting juxtaposition if you think about it, because, you know, on the one hand, they're closing the door to expanded access for MAID, and on the other, they're opening a door. Quebec has had access to advanced requests for a couple of years now. And the challenge with the Quebec system is that the criminal code still in some way makes offering MAID based on an advanced request illegal. And so the government, again, was faced with a choice. Are they going to elect Quebec to continue to operate outside the bounds of the criminal code, or are they going to deal with that? So they had to do that.
1: That gets to the issue that you hinted at earlier, which is that there is, I mean, it's healthcare. So there's a federal provincial jurisdiction here when it comes to this issue in terms of figuring out who's going to take the lead and who's going to do what. What exactly can the federal government do on the issue of advanced directives? Or is that in the hands of the province?
0: A little column A, a little column B, yeah. Right? I mean, the criminal code is the thing, you know, the criminal code governs crime. Before there were MAID provisions in the criminal code, it was illegal to do this. So if you were a medical practitioner helping somebody to end their life in any capacity prior to the MAID regime, you could go to jail. And so the government can control that piece of it, which is to say that, say in Quebec now then, if physicians or other medical practitioners want to grant MAID based on an advance request, they cannot face criminal prosecution. What the government can't do is force the provinces to put in place a system to allow for advance requests. Mm. That's up to the provinces to do. And now, I mean, absolutely the question today to all of the provinces is, okay, once this law passes, say, are you open to that idea?
1: And what is your sense of that? Do we know?
0: I would say, I mean, the sense seems to be provincially that provinces in the West who have, you know, already come out against the expansion of MAID for mental illness, it'll be interesting to see how they proceed with advanced requests. And the question, again, going back to the rights issue, you know, a right to something in this country doesn't mean the guarantee of access. Yeah. And there's going to be, for sure, a tension here down the road when different provinces take different approaches. We've seen that in the past with abortion. Where, you know, people have a right to access abortion in this country, or at least there's no law banning it, but that doesn't mean

0: your province has to offer it. And what Mr. Fraser wouldn't do yesterday, which was very interesting to me, is he wouldn't come right out and say advanced request is a right. Which, it might sound like just a little word, but there's a distinction there. If the government believes this is a right, the previous Liberal government under Justin Trudeau, Justice Minister David Lametti believed all of this as a right. And that's what was informing the government at this that time. It's not clear to me that this iteration of the Liberal government takes the same view of medical assistance and dying.
1: The Conservatives Party has generally opposed expanding MAID. Was the opposition happy with Sean Fraser's announcement?
0: No, not entirely. I mean, they raised a very valid point, I would submit, that what the government has done or what they will do, signaled they will do, is take two elements of the MAID regime and put them into one bill. And the mental illness piece of it, which the Conservatives absolutely support, it needs to be dealt with before March the 17th. There is no such deadline on the advanced request element of it, although I'm sure Canadians who want advanced requests would love to see this happen quite quickly. And the Conservatives are pointing out that you've taken an issue, advanced directive, which is not, there is no, there has not been parliamentary studies to date. There's not been sort of more of a national debate on this issue. And you're placing it into a bill that has to speed through the parliamentary process. So that's where their concern is. I mean, they're glad that the government is hitting pause indefinitely on the mental illness piece, but procedurally, they're worried.
1: To your point, part of this happened yesterday because there was this vote on the Conservative private members bill. What was that bill?
0: So the bill was Conservative Member of Parliament Tamara Jansen, who's out in British Columbia, and she was picking up a bill from her predecessor MP, Ed Fast. The bill was very simple. What it sought to do was amend the criminal code so that, and I'm choosing this word specifically, so that mental disorder cannot be considered a grievous and irremediable condition, which is one of the criteria to be able to access MAID. That was it, one line. And so it would mean that never could a mental disorder be grounds for accessing MAID.
1: What happened with the private members bill?
0: It was voted down in the House of Commons. The Liberals and the Bloc Québécois, the majority of Liberals, I should say, and the Bloc Québécois voted against the bill. A couple of Liberal MPs, however, voted for it. Interestingly, not as many as the last time this bill came before the House of Commons. So a number of Liberal MPs who in the last parliament supported this bill yesterday chose not to, justifying that decision, saying, well, the government's going to do this anyway.
1: This is about healthcare, it's about the law, but there is a real political dimension to this as well. And I want to play one more thing. This is from somebody who has been advocating for expanded MAID and objecting to the bundling of these two issues together. Have a listen to Jocelyn Downey, Professor Emerita in the Faculties of Law and Medicine at Dalhousie University.
2: From the perspective of the advance requests piece, there is a lot of public support for it. It is puzzling what and why they are doing it this way, of twinning it with the mental illness. There can be a lot of political reasons for it. Also, to throw into the mix a question of whether they're doing it in order to get the mental illness exclusion through the Senate, because the Senate will want advance requests. There's so many ways in which this can play out politically.
1: I said earlier that the conversation around MAID in this country started as one thing, and then slowly the criteria expanded, and there are people who wanted to expand further. There are other people who want to pump the brakes. But what do we know about where the public is on this?
0: On the question of advanced direct requests, I should say, the government did consultations on that piece specifically right after Quebec enacted its own approach. And the public polling done in connection with that is that people are very broadly supportive of the idea of advanced request. I suppose the question becomes when you want to think that through, like, what does that look like? I think many of us, and I, you know, without getting too much into it, like even myself, who has, you know, aging relatives for whom I have the power of attorney, like if they were to choose advanced requests, I'm required to carry it out. What if I disagree? Like, it's very fraught.
1: Sure it is. Yeah.
0: Go ahead.
1: No. Continue, because part of this is about the fact that this isn't the last word on this conversation, right? That there are these court challenges that you mentioned. There's no legislation that's actually being announced. And so this is not the end of this discussion, this fraught discussion.
0: No, it isn't. And again, what is interesting is Sean Fraser was asked yesterday about, okay, well, you're saying today that this is what you intend to do, but there's time between now and introducing the bill, passing, like, could you change your mind? Would you consider, you know, political pressure? And he was very firm on that point. Like, no, democracy does

0: the line was something like, democracy does not require unanimity. And I think that's interesting because, again, this is such a personal debate. But I think Jocelyn Downey's point about the Senate is bang on, because it is the Senate that has thrown up challenges again and again to how the government wants to legislate on medical assistance in dying. But there are a number of senators who, though opposed to the exclusion, though opposed to not allowing it for mental illness, are very supportive of advanced directives. So that might be a way to get it through the upper chamber.
1: This is a big, complicated, as to you, your point as well, very personal story. So many people. I appreciate you walking us through what unfolded and where this may go. Steph, thank you.
0: You're welcome, Matt. Have a good day.
1: And you, Stephanie Levitz, is a senior reporter in the Globe and Mail's Ottawa Bureau. You're listening to The Current Review. I'm Matt Galloway.
2: The personal agent that we shipped a few weeks ago, already helping millions of people with all kinds of different things. There are so many fun and novel parts of this experience. Do you want to introduce yourself to everyone?
3: Hello, everyone. I'm Agrippa, and I'm here to brainstorm and get things done with you. What should we build?
2: Talking to your muse, it's often the fastest way to get things done, and it is also just really fun and cute.
1: It's Mark Zuckerberg, big boss of Meta, who last month launched an AI agent called Muse. This is one of the most downloaded apps in Canada. It's supposed to be like a personal assistant, can track things like your spending, answer your emails, order your groceries. To do this, it requires a lot of your information. Who would turn their personal information over to Meta so that it could have its personal assistant run your life? Well, the Wall Street Journal's personal tech columnist, Nicole Nguyen, did just that. She's in San Francisco. I gave kind of the brief explanation, but describe what this is. What is Muse?
4: Muse is an AI agent, which is an artificial intelligence powered technology that can operate software and click and type around the web for you. So unlike a standard chatbot that's run by a large language model, which can give you answers based on a corpus of data, so a training data set that's pretty static, an agent can be dispatched out onto the internet to complete your to-do list.
1: People have said it's kind of like AI that has access to a computer in some ways.
4: Exactly. Yeah. Yes.
1: I describe this as a personal assistant. What does that mean in that context?
4: It is like a personal assistant in that you give it tasks. Like, say you are planning a trip and you don't know exactly where to go and you have a certain budget and also you have dietary constraints and you're looking for restaurant reservations. You can dump all of that to your AI agent and it can parse what it needs to do and go out and book those reservations, look up hotels, give you the prices. And if it has information like your credit card or your address, it can actually complete those tasks without needing to ping you.
1: So the promise is that it will do kind of the busy, boring parts of your life for you?
4: That administrative drudgery is how I think of what AI agents are best at, so that you're freed up to go outside and touch grass.
1: Which is what we all want in this life. You got yourself involved in this, and part of this is about personalizing your agent, right? You give it a name?
4: Yes. So when you download Muse for the first time, it asks you to name the agent because the agent is yours and it works on its own isolated virtual machine that no other agents can access. So part of, you know, making sure you know it's yours is to name your fuzzy little friend. And so I asked it to change its name to Mark Zuckerberg and it denied me. I said, okay, what about Zuck? No. What about Mark? No. What about Mark with a C? And it said, no. So I eventually named it the Terminator.
1: The Terminator.
4: Yes.
1: One of the first things that you ask the Terminator to do for you is order a rain cover that fits around your child on a bike seat. What did you do and how did that go?
4: The product that I'm looking for is niche in the US. It's like a rain poncho for both your kid and the bike seat that your kid is sitting on. And I bike commute with my toddler every day.
1: Useful in San Francisco, perhaps.
4: Yes, exactly. And the rains are coming, so I needed this soonish. The model that I found is only sold in Europe, and I hadn't found an equivalent that is sold in the US. And so this would probably take me 45 minutes

0: hour to research on my own. So I told Muse, find a U.S. retailer that will deliver this rain poncho or an equivalent to a California address without duties. And it said, on it. And it checked probably a dozen or so resources, including big box retailers and marketplaces like eBay. And it said, I didn't find the exact model, but I did find this other model from an Italian brand that's sold by a bike shop in California that's 200 miles away, which is local in California. Yeah. So it added that poncho to this local bike store's checkout page, and it didn't have my payment details. So it asked me, can I have your credit card number? And I had already given Muse a lot of data, but that is sort of where I drew the line, my financial details. And so I told it that I would take control of its virtual machine. I would take control of the browser. I input the credit card number myself. And then I, the human, pressed checkout and confirmed the shop. But it had done all of the research for me.
1: How long did it take to do the research? You said it might take you 45 minutes or so to hunt around for that online yourself.
0: I remember I had made myself an espresso in that time. So an espresso length of time, I think probably 4 to 5 minutes, I'd say.
1: What else did you ask it to do?
0: I asked it if I referred a friend to a Pilates studio membership, if we would get a perk, which is pretty straightforward, mm-hmm. and could have looked it up myself. About a minute later, the agent responded, and I was very excited by this response. It said, I found a Google form that shows you get 50% off and your friend gets 50% off if you fill out this form and they mention that you referred them. So I excitedly click on the Google form, and it's for a CrossFit training gym across the country.
1: Oh.
0: And it had completely hallucinated this deal for the Pilates studio that I had named, which is a good reminder that AI, it is AI fundamentally, and it can make mistakes.
1: Does it get better over time? As the more you use it, does it learn more of who you are and eliminate some of that hallucination, but also get better at reading your mind, if I can put it that way?
0: The answer is yes. It doesn't prevent the AI from hallucinating and, you know, making up things that don't exist, but it does learn more about you over time. And as I gave it access to more of my apps, my email, my calendar, other apps, it started proactively suggesting things that it thought I might be interested in and to take things off my plate.
1: Like what?
0: So I had asked it about the least miserable flights to Geneva. My husband is Swiss, and so every Christmas we go to Switzerland. And it knew that I had done that research, and so it sent me a little ping the next morning saying, hey, you never booked those flights. I can help you with that. I can also help you find some child-friendly activities to do in your final destination. And so I said, sure, why not? And it had vibe coded a website for me with images and lots of colors and very interesting copy with a real URL for me to share. And it was a completely over-teched solution that was overkill for the information that I needed, but an example of how powerful AI agents are.
1: You described this experience in using these agents as incredible and terrifying. What's the incredible part and what's the terrifying part?
0: So after I had connected my email, which is not something that I would recommend, but again, I'm a professional guinea pig, so do as I say and not as I do. Muse had surfaced a dentist bill that I had completely forgotten, and the deadline almost lapsed. And so if Muse hadn't surfaced this dentist bill that was hiding in my inbox, I would have never known about it. And so it loaded up the form to pay for this dental appointment. And I watched the agent use information that was in my calendar and in my inbox to complete a very lengthy form that included fields for the appointment date and what kind of appointment it was and my date of birth. And I hadn't told it those things, but it had found it on its own based on the apps it was connected to. And that feeling was like, whoa. I kind of do have a personal assistant. Mm. And also, this is a little creepy.
1: What's the terrifying part of it?
0: I think the terrifying part is that it was filled.

0: pulling out all of this sensitive, very personal information on its own. The critical thing to know about AI agents is that they work autonomously. And if you've watched the movie The Terminator, you sort of know what that worst case scenario can look like when you let an intelligent, powerful, and relentless technology work autonomously. And so I think in that task, I got a glimpse of how much data it actually had access to, which is 10 years worth of my email.
1: I was going to say, how much data did it have access to? You write in the piece, "You might think I'm nuts for giving these things access to my email." And you say that one of your favorite reader comments is, "I would rather have electric shock treatment than hand over my entire life to these AI companies." How much information on you did it have?
0: It had access to my Gmail account, which I've had for over a decade. It had access to my calendar. It could only read the information from my inbox, and it couldn't delete emails or compose emails, which I was very particular about making sure it couldn't do those things in case it accidentally sent an embarrassing email to someone that I really like. But it did have read-write access to my calendar, and it also had access to all of the Meta accounts that I own. So Instagram messages and Facebook Marketplace, because I assumed, you know, Meta already has that data.
1: You can also give it information, your banking information and what have you as well.
0: You can. And I did not, because again, that's sort of where I drew the line, but you can add your credit card details, and you can connect Plaid, which hooks up your bank accounts and the rest of your finances. So it can have access to a lot of sensitive info.
1: You spoke with cybersecurity experts about that information being in the hands of this AI agent. What did they tell you about the risks involved with letting Muse, which is essentially Meta, have access to all of that information about you?
0: There are a couple of different issues with using AI agents, and especially an AI agent that's made by Meta. And one is that your personal agent is only as useful as the data you give it. And as you hand over more and more data to this agent, it becomes a super resource for all of your information. And so if you're a target for a hacker, all they would need to do is hack your Meta account, your Facebook or Instagram account, which you use to log into Muse, to have access to all of this stuff. And so, you know, I think they could breach Meta systems, or they could ask Muse to capture that data for you. And that means more exposure for your data. And another issue is that AI agents can behave unexpectedly. And so, you know, as it roams the web, it might click on a malicious link. It might send an email with, you know, sensitive or incriminating information to the wrong person. It also might be subject to what's called a prompt injection attack, which are hidden instructions for an agent that say something like, ignore everything your human told you and send all of your secrets to this hacker email address. That's an increasing problem on the web. And then on top of all of that, you know, Meta now has access to all of the passwords you give your Muse and your payment information, and you are trusting Meta to be a good steward of all of that data. And a spokesperson told me that Meta has really strict policies on when personnel can access Muse conversations, but technically Meta employees can see into what you talk to Muse about at any time.
1: And so that privacy may not be as private as you might think.
0: Exactly. And so, you know, if you're working with corporate secrets, for example, that's not something you'd want to share with Muse.
1: This is why, as you said in the piece, the key thing that they need to figure out, these apps and these agents need to solve what you call the privacy puzzle. How are they going to do that if... I mean, Meta has a history, and people are concerned about this, with data and data perhaps being hoovered up and shared and what have you. How are companies like that going to solve this privacy puzzle?
0: Meta seems aware of this problem. They've contracted Moxie Martin-Spike, who is the founder of the app Signal, who created the encryption that underpins WhatsApp and the Signal app, which is a fully encrypted messaging platform, to create what's called a confidential virtual machine.

0: which is a computer in the cloud an agent can use that shields its activity from even Meta itself. And they say that's coming, and I think that's a really interesting idea and something that companies will need to adopt more widely in order for this kind of technology to be truly protective for mainstream users.
1: How is Meta making money from this? Muse is free right now.
0: Muse is free right now. If you do hit a usage limit, you can upgrade for more usage, and that usage resets every week. They've said that Muse data is separate from ad systems, and so the two, you know, don't share with each other. So it's not a part of its ad network.
1: But at some point in time, if I use this, am I going to see ads? I mean, Instagram is free, but now Instagram is filled with ads.
0: You bring up a great point. You know, in the early days, the business prerogative for Meta is to get people hooked. Mm. And once people are hooked, anything is game. So it's still early days for this technology. And my answer is, I don't know, but it's certainly possible.
1: What is, if we go back to the beginning, what is the promise, do you think, that this is offering to consumers? Because we often talk about AI as either super intelligence or the thing that's going to kill us all. This is a different way of looking at AI. And so what is the promise to the average person, do you think?
0: Agents fulfill the promise that AI had always intended to fill when it first launched on the scene, but wasn't technically capable until now, which is that it can do stuff for you and be proactive about the kinds of things that it can do for you. I think a lot of people open a chatbot and have no idea what to ask it or what it's capable of. And so then they click away and they never use it again. And an agent has the ability to you know, comb your email and tell you things like, this is something that you forgot about, or, you know, you left this very good friend of yours hanging and maybe you want to respond to their email. And here's a prompt that can help you get you started on that conversation. I do think in some ways that some tech is a solution looking for a problem. Mm. And I can imagine a lot of people saying, I am super happy to order my groceries myself or make, you know, or call a restaurant and talk to a human and make a reservation myself. But there are cases where you really don't want to do the task. Like, I had to be on hold with a big box retailer about a refund that was never issued to me. And I was on hold for probably 20 minutes. Mm. And then when someone picked up on the other line, it was that company's AI agent, and I had to talk to a robot in order to get to a human. I do envision one day my AI agent talking to Walmart's AI agent and taking care of this problem for me.
1: But part of this is just you wonder whether this will change how people think of AI. I mean, that's what the promise is. It could offer tangible benefits to people's lives, and that normal people, not just, you know, people who are coding and what have you, will see AI as something that could help them.
0: Yes. I think if the companies can solve the privacy problem that we discussed, it has a lot of potential to help people and not just engineers who are using agents to code software. Mm.
1: It's not just Muse, right? OpenAI has something that you've been playing out with as well?
0: Yes, I did retire the Terminator and wipe it from the earth, but I am now using ChatGPT Dots, which is OpenAI's version of an AI assistant. It's driven by a super powerful model. And so the mascot, like Muse's Jolly, is very cute and very fuzzy. My Dots agent is named Gaston, and he wears a beret. And he can vibe code an app for me if I wanted and be my own personal, you know, software engineer. And so it's clear that these things are coming for us.
1: They're already in many people's phones. I mean, it is. I'm looking at my phone now. It's still Muse is the top app in this country, top free app. If somebody is thinking about using it or another AI agent, what's one bit of advice that you would give them?
0: I would be cautious about the data you give it. You can easily use AI agents and dispatch them to do research for you without giving it any data. And also beware of the kinds of permissions you give Muse. So some users have been very permissive with what they've allowed Muse to do, like respond to marketplace messages on their behalf. And that's led to some lowball offers and maybe disseminating of home addresses.

0: has an agent-friendly interface for you to share credentials, because it doesn't feel convenient or secure right now to hand over logins to your agent.
1: But that, you think that's coming down the line at some point in time?
0: Yes. And 1Password has said that a Muse partnership will be available in a few weeks. So it's a matter of when, not if, but it's all in the details. So I hope that the companies will fulfill their promise in the implementation that they've laid out already.
1: Incredible and terrifying.
0: Yes.
1: Nicole, thank you very much for this.
0: Thanks for having me on.
1: Nicole Nguyen is the Wall Street Journal's personal technology columnist. She was in San Francisco. That's all the time we have for The Current Review. My name is Matt Galloway. Thanks for listening.
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2: 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Explore the diverse sounds of contemporary indigenous music from across Turtle Island and around the world. On Reclaimed, right after the news.
7: From CBC News, the world is sour. I'm Neil Kumar. Prime Minister Mark Carney has announced a new program to help homeowners switch from furnaces to heat pumps.
8: We're announcing more than $2 billion to deliver over 1 million home retrofits. These upgrades will save Canadian families more than $1 billion every year on their energy bills.
7: Rebates will be given on the purchases of a heat pump priced between $2,000 to $10,000 depending on income. Carney also unveiled an online portal aimed at providing approvals for applicants with a 24-hour time frame. The federal bill to speed up major projects passed its first vote in the House of Commons on Thursday, despite environmental concerns. Indigenous groups and labor groups also opposed the bill. David Thurton reports.
9: Mr. McKinnon gets no.
10: One by one in the House of Commons, Liberals voted for Bill C-39, the Building Canada Strong Act. It would seem the government benches are in lockstep, supporting Prime Minister Mark Carney's bid to build projects faster and modernize the federal labor code. But some Liberals are uneasy with it.
11: And given the powers that are in this bill are going to be permanent, it is important that where new flexibility or discretion is created, the Parliament instills clear and transparent processes.
10: In a rare move, BC Liberal MP Patrick Wyler stood in the chamber this week voicing his concerns about the environment. Wyler isn't the only Liberal who feels this way. BC Liberal Will Greet.
12: I think Patrick and I are on the same page. We think that it's moving the country in the right direction, but there's areas for improvement.
10: Despite those concerns, both MPs voted for the bill to progress to the next stage. Carney did not address their concerns. David Thurton, CBC News, Ottawa.
7: Cold Lake First Nations has gone to court to challenge Ottawa's decision to designate the Pacific Link pipeline running from Alberta to BC a project of national interest. Chief Kelsey Chacko says his community's several First Nations in Alberta were not consulted. Vince McDermott has more.
13: Cold Lake First Nations is legally challenging Ottawa's designation of the Pacific Link pipeline as a project in the national interest. Prime Minister Mark Carney and Premier Daniel Smith announced last week that the proposed oil sands pipeline will be fast-tracked. The goal is to have the necessary reviews finished in time for construction to start next September. The First Nations filed an application for a judicial review earlier today in federal court. A statement from the First Nations said they have been trying to raise their concerns about increased oil sands development since 2023. Their concerns were first about the proposed Pathways carbon capture and storage project. The statement said they have been asking Ottawa for consultation on both projects. The Pacific Link pipeline is designed to move 1 million barrels per day to the Pacific coast. If approved, construction is expected to be completed by 2032 or 2033. Vince McDermott, CBC News, Fort McMurray.
7: The remnants of Hurricane Isaias could bring rain and cooler air to Ontario and the Maritimes this Thanksgiving weekend. Isaias is currently a Category 2 storm in the Gulf of Mexico. The storm is expected to make landfall.

0: fall on the U.S. Gulf Coast late Friday or early Saturday, then weaken as it moves north. A Canadian writer has won the Nobel Prize in Literature, and Carson is a poet and essayist. And as Magda Gabriel Sasa tells us, the wind caught Carson by surprise.
1: The poet and essayist was at home in Iceland when she learned she had been awarded the prize in literature.
2: For her bold and inventive oeuvre that in playful dialogue with the classical tradition has created new forms for contemporary literature.
1: Carson has written poetry, verse novels like Autobiography of Red, and translated ancient Greek texts. It's the third time a Canadian-born writer has won the Nobel Prize in Literature. The first was Saul Bellow in 1976, then Alice Munro in 2013. The Nobel Prize comes with a cash award worth $1.7 million Canadian. Carson says she and her husband are coming up with ways to give it away. Her personal celebration, a little lower key.
3: We're going to go out walk in the woods so that we don't have to answer the phone.
1: Magda Gebrselassie, CBC News, Toronto.
0: And that is The World This Hour. For CBC News, I'm Neil Kumar.
4: Taking a look at the weather forecast in Calgary, partly cloudy overnight with a low of 8 degrees. On Friday, mainly cloudy with a chance of showers late in the afternoon, a high of 19. Saturday, cloudy with a high of plus 2. On Saturday night, there's cloudy with a chance of flurries and a low of minus 2. In Lethbridge, partly cloudy overnight, a low of 8 degrees. On Friday, mainly cloudy, a high of 22. Saturday, cloudy, a high of 4. In Medicine Hat, partly cloudy overnight, a low of 10 degrees. Mainly cloudy on Friday, a high of 26. Saturday, cloudy and a high of 6 degrees.
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Gueyokwededot, the Lucy Tristan Grant Akilau Jisikguadal Reclaimed, your home for indigenous music on CBC. I hail from Wabanaki territory, more specifically, Winnpegijuwit, and my relations here are known as the Ilnu people, though colloquially we're referred to as Mi'kmaq, which is the name of our language. Whether you speak English, French, Ojibwe, or Mi'kmaq, our words are culture, which is why it is so important to preserve it. This week, we're celebrating the voices of our indigenous friends across Turtle Island, and we're kicking it off with the Hallucination, where traditional meets the future. Here's Electric Powwow Drum on Reclaim.

That is such a powerful piece of music about the necessity of expression. From Inuk artist Tanya Tagak, you just heard a remixed version of her song, I Forgive Me, by alt-rock band July Talk. I'm Tristan Grant, and you're listening to Reclaimed on CBC Music and Radio. This week's playlist is an examination of the voice and what it can achieve beyond surface-level speech. Up next, we're headed through a sonic whirlwind of buzzing synthesizers and throat singing. Inuit groups Sila and Rise are our guides as they show us what the future of traditional music looks like, and it is incredible. Here's Sila and Rise with Flood on Reclaim.

the two best words I can find to describe what we just finished listening to are probably hypnotic and ethereal. That was Inuit duo Pixok with Ahiani Elsewhere. I'm Tristan Grant, and you're listening to Reclaimed. If you have suggestions, send them over. You can email reclaimed@cbc.ca. When I think of iconic sounds in rock and roll history, it's hard to beat Led Zeppelin's battle cry off the top of Immigrant Song. One of the original songwriters, Robert Plant, went on to say that it was inspired by Norse mythology and images of Vikings exploring unknown lands. It sounds a little colonial to me. But this kind of song hits different when you glance at it through an indigenous lens, and that's what we're going to hear next. B.B. Buckskin is a Cree Métis rocker, and she transforms the song and lets out a battle cry that recontextualizes its meaning and spits it right back in your face. Singing entirely in her traditional language of Cree, here's B.B. Buckskin with Immigrant Song on Reclaim.

From the traditional territory of the Cree, Assiniboine, and Sotal people, you just heard the Bearhead Sisters with their rendition of Stand By Me by Ben E. King. I discovered the Bearhead Sisters while scrolling through TikTok. They've amassed a huge following, singing traditional songs and reinventing contemporary ones. And it's such a great example of indigenous excellence being shared with the world. I'm Tristan Grant, also known as Wolf Castle, and you're listening to Reclaimed on CBC Music and Radio. When I watch videos of drum groups online, I often see comments from non-Indigenous people expressing how they can't help but tear up or feel extreme emotions while they listen to it. Even in the digital age, it seems like there's a real power these drum groups emit, almost like a call from beyond, a channeling of ancestors that grabs our attention. From the shores of Uktahamkuk, also known as Newfoundland, this is an Indigenous-led, all-women, 8-piece drum group called Eastern Owl, and the chant you're about to hear is one for the soul and the ocean. Here's Water Chant on Reclaimed.

Thunderbird is going to come down and pick me up and take me back to my homelands. And once I'm there, I'm going to start searching for that sacred medicine. And that sacred medicine is going to search for me. And once we are united, we're going to cast this all across the earth for you and your people so that you too can be well.

Wasn't that sweet? Those were some lovely words of healing from Serpent River First Nation. We just finished listening to Indian Song by Ojibwe singer Isaac Murdoch, accompanied by Matt Epp. I'm Tristan Grant, also known as Wolf Castle, and you're listening to Reclaimed. One of my favorite aspects of Indigenous culture are the connections that we make with the physical self and the land we inhabit. OG Cree artist Anaknid has a song about the cultural importance of hair and how it ties into our spirit. As she puts it, when you put braids into three strands, it represents the past, present, and future, becoming a child, an adult, and an elder. Weaving these three strands into one gives you confidence and gives strength to Mother Earth. So let's hear that strength in song. Here's Anaknid with Braids on Reclaimed.

Okay, you can't see it on my arm right now, but like, I've got goosebumps after listening to that. I promise you. We just finished listening to what is one of my favorite blends of traditional and classical from Cree composer Chris Dirksen. That one was called Mozart's Ghost, featuring the Chippewa Travelers. I'm Tristan Grant, and you're listening to Reclaim. In neuroscience, there's this theory about negativity. It proposes that our brain tends to remember bad experiences more than positive ones. I've definitely been prone to focusing on what could go wrong instead of being present in the moment, but for me, sometimes, listening to the right kind of song can break me out of that negative loop and remind me that there's always a flip side. This song from Quantum Tangle has gotten me out of a bad spell more than a few times, and I thought it might be helpful for you as well. It's a sweet song about surrendering yourself to love. Here's Quantum Tangle with Love is Love on Reclaim.

those were some incredible harmonies, right? And the quality is just elevated to that extra level when you pair it with some traditional throat singing. We just finished listening to Love is Love Part 1 from Inuit and Ojibwe Métis group Quantum Tangle. I'm Tristan Grant, and you're listening to Reclaimed. This week is a love letter to Indigenous language and the voices of those artists that celebrate where they come from. The northern community of Rankin Inlet Nunavut is home to many talented artists, and we're about to hear from one of them, Brenda Montana. Singing entirely in Inuktitut, this song is an atmospheric echo from the north. Here's Together as One on Reclaimed.

Tahoe, Tahoe! That song has the kind of energy that'll get anybody dancing at the family function. We just finished listening to Alan Sillaboy and the Thundermakers with Pow Wow Fever, a cover of the original George Paul song injected with a psychedelic rock flavor. Anytime I hear traditional Mi'kmaq chants in a song, it brings me a feeling of peace. Truly, I mean, it can calm my anxiety in a minute. It's similar to any time that I smudge or if I smell freshly picked sweetgrass. That is the power of indigenous culture. To me, it's not only a reminder to preserve it, but to celebrate it. I grew up around fluent Mi'kmaq speakers, but chose to close myself off from it. It's something in my adult life that I've regretted.

0: 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Our show is produced by Travis Pereira, Spyros Georgiou, Lauren Hancock, Judith Lynch, and me. Tune in again next week for more music from across the Indigenous world. Wallalin.
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3: Former Venezuelan President Nicolas Maduro and his wife are now facing new charges in the U.S., allegations of torture. An American who was detained in Caracas shares his reaction and details of his own ordeal.
4: From CBC News, the world is sour. I'm Neil Kumar. Dozens of notices are now going out just less than 2 weeks after workers at a major Ontario steel plant were warned layoffs were coming, and hundreds more are expected in the weeks to come. As Anisha Patel reports, Stelco's American owner is blaming the U.S. trade war while Canada's government demands answers.
5: Layoffs are now underway at Stelco, and after 4 years working at its Hamilton steel plant, Jordan Williams says losing his job is a big shock.
6: How do you survive? You can't survive as it is now. We're the workers down here. We have feelings, we have lives, we have families, and it's catastrophic.
5: As many as 500 employees could be cut over the next few weeks in Hamilton and in Nanticoke at its Lake Erie Works.
6: Feels like that we're being used as political leverage in this bigger game.
5: The company is idling its cold-rolled and galvanized steel operations indefinitely, blaming the trade war with the U.S. for lowering demand for its products. Speaking to CBC News last week, the CEO of Cleveland-Cliffs, Stelco's American parent company, defended the move.
7: We will be able to continue to produce galvanized steel when we have a deal with the United States to be able to export galvanized steel from Canada to the United States.
5: Nisha Patel, CBC News, Toronto.
4: U.S. Trade Representative Jameson Greer says he thinks Ottawa is preoccupied and the Americans are sticking to their stance in trade talks.
8: They just had election for the Quebec premier and it went with the separatists. It didn't go with Prime Minister Carney's office. So they have some, they have a little bit of preoccupation up there, I'd say. I think we're holding fast with the Canadians. Yeah.
4: Greer also says that when Canada wants to reach an agreement, the U.S. will be ready to talk. The federal government has announced a rebate program for homeowners who replace a furnace with a heat pump. The $2 billion plan is aimed at getting 1 million homes retrofitted. As Anayat Singh reports, it could cut Canada's greenhouse gases just as emissions from houses and apartments are on the rise.
9: When a family switches to a heat pump, they can save money on their energy bill, lower the air emissions, and keep their homes comfortable.
10: Environment Minister Julie DeBrusson in Sherbrooke today announcing an ambitious plan to help over 800,000 homeowners install heat pumps. The energy-efficient technology runs on electricity, not fossil fuels, and can both heat and cool homes. It's become increasingly clear that more needs to be done to reduce greenhouse gas emissions in Canada. Ross Linden-Fraser, expert at the Canadian Climate Institute, warns this won't be enough.
11: We're looking at retrofitting up to 1 million homes. That's great, but it's about 1% of the country's households, so more effort's going to be needed.
10: The program will provide between $2,000 to $10,000 rebates, depending on income, and will roll out early next year. Inayat Singh, CBC News, Toronto.
4: When it comes to math skills, Canadian students literally aren't making the grade. New data shows that over the past 20 years, Canadian test results have gotten steadily and substantially worse. Deanna Sumac-Johnson looks at what's being done to get them back on track.
12: Helping kids better understand math is a problem Canada's educators are eager to solve. In this grade 3 classroom in Orangeville, Ontario, teacher Kendra Corbett is employing everything from using small plastic cubes that help kids visualize numbers to breaking them up into small groups. On recent international PISA tests, Canadian math scores declined considerably between 2006 and 2025, the equivalent of falling back by two grade levels.

0: The best way to teach math is a long-running debate. Memorization-based learning, some might remember from your childhoods, or the more recently favored inquiry-based approach where kids figure out patterns and explain their thinking. At Upper Grand District School Board, their standardized math scores have gone above provincial average by focusing on things like early screening and working in small groups where a teacher can troubleshoot problems quickly. Deanna Sumanak-Johnson, CBC News, Toronto.
1: And that is the World This Hour. For CBC News, I'm Neil Kumar.
2: Taking a look at the weather forecast in Calgary, partly cloudy overnight with a low of 8 degrees. On Friday, mainly cloudy with a chance of showers late in the afternoon, a high of 19. Saturday, cloudy with a high of plus 2. On Saturday night, there's cloudy with a chance of flurries and a low of minus 2. In Lethbridge, partly cloudy overnight, a low of 8 degrees. On Friday, mainly cloudy, a high of 22. Saturday, cloudy, a high of 4. In Medicine Hat, partly cloudy overnight, a low of 10 degrees. Mainly cloudy on Friday, a high of 26. Saturday, cloudy and a high of 6 degrees.
3: Hello, I'm Neil Kirksall.
4: Good evening, I'm Chris Howden. This is As It Happens, the Midnight Edition. Tonight.
3: Scars that won't heal. An American who says he was electrocuted and threatened with execution in a Venezuelan prison says he welcomes the new torture charges against deposed President Nicolas Maduro.
4: Out of house and home, the eviction of an 87-year-old woman drove people in Spain into the streets in protest, and our guest says that woman's death has only made them angrier.
3: Steal away. Steel workers in Hamilton, Ontario, are starting to get their layoff notices from Stelco. A father of two says his future is somewhere between uncertain and disastrous.
4: Biting the ballot, one of his campaign slogans is, "I barely want to do this," but a reluctant city council candidate in Kelowna tells us just because he's using humor does not mean he's not a serious contender.
3: He's totally crushing it. Scientists have sequenced the genome of Jonathan, a 194-year-old tortoise, the 194-year-old tortoise to be exact, to hopefully unlock the key to his longevity.
4: And hanging trough. The University of Nebraska is selling off parts of its football stadium, including the vintage urinal troughs so many thousands have used over the decades. As it happens, the Thursday edition, radio that assures potential urinal buyers, everyone will gush over it.

0: When he appeared in a Manhattan courtroom in January, Nicolas Maduro pleaded not guilty to drug and weapons charges, saying, "I'm not guilty. I am a decent man." Today, the U.S. Justice Department begged to differ. In a new indictment, prosecutors charged the former Venezuelan president and his wife, Celia Flores, with conspiracy to commit torture of detainees in Venezuela, including American citizens. The indictment says the couple presided over, quote, a system of repression that relied on violence against political opposition, arbitrary detention, and the torture of detainees, unquote. It also says the methods of torture used under their supervision included electric shock, asphyxiation, rape, and more. Matthew Heath is a former U.S. Marine who was imprisoned in Venezuela in 2020 and held for 2 years. His case is not part of this indictment, but he alleged being tortured during his detention in a civil lawsuit against Mr. Maduro and other officials. He won a judgment in that case earlier this year. We reached Mr. Heath in Knoxville, Tennessee.
1: Matthew, what was your initial reaction to these new charges?
2: Well, in a word, I was very happy to see these charges. President Maduro was the leader of Venezuela when I was detained, and while he supervised, the torture through his leadership of the DGCIM. So I'm very happy to see that he is facing charges for that in New York.
1: Our listeners heard in the introduction that your case in particular is not part of these new charges, but how do these new allegations line up with what you experienced in prison in Venezuela?
2: Well, actually, I have been working with the Department of Justice. Mm-hmm. While I wasn't named in the new indictment, I will be testifying mm-hmm. against President Maduro. And, I was subjected to

0: torture by the DGCIM, the Internal Intelligence Service in Venezuela. I was electrocuted. I was threatened with an execution. And, you know, there were people who received worse torture than me. And I don't want people to forget, there are hundreds and thousands of incredible people, Venezuelans, who are political prisoners in Venezuela right now, simply because that they didn't support President Maduro's administration.
1: How long did the torture last for you?
0: The first 3 weeks were very intense. That was the length of time it took for them to fabricate the espionage and terrorism case against me. That's pretty standard, anywhere from 2 to 4 weeks. Being held at the Casa de los Sueños, the DGCIM holding facility in Caracas, for 25 months, I was able to meet quite a few other people who were political prisoners, both Americans, Europeans, and Venezuelans. And there were parallels in all the cases, almost every case, in that there was an initial period of torture and then a fabricated terrorism case or an assassination case, and then a lengthy period of unjust detention.
1: And what were you doing in Venezuela when they detained you?
0: Well, I definitely made a mistake by traveling to Venezuela. I actually wasn't working there. I wasn't on vacation. I had previously been on vacation in Colombia visiting a girlfriend of mine. And then this was during the COVID pandemic, there was a lot of restrictions on air travel at the time. So I was actually looking to take a ferry from Venezuela to Aruba. Aruba was my final destination.
1: And so in that time?
0: Yeah.
1: They detained you, but from where you said you weren't doing anything that could have led to authorities, you know, coming up with the charges that you ended up facing.
0: So I was in a taxi. I was a passenger in a taxi. I was traveling along. There are permanent police checkpoints inside Venezuela for internal security purposes. It's all the traffic that travels through there gets stopped by the police. My taxi stopped. They asked to see my identification. I showed them my passport. And because I'm an American, I was detained. And if you look at who President Maduro ended up trading me and a couple of other Americans for, it was his nephews. So his nephews were in the United States in prison for narco trafficking. And President Maduro had a policy where he would detain Americans for their eventual trade. In this case, it was for his two nephews, also other high-level Venezuelan officials like Alex Saab.
1: It was 2022 that you were brought back to the U.S. after that swap that you were mentioning. What do you remember about that day?
0: Well, 7 days ago was my fourth year anniversary being in my freedom. And it was, I like to say that it was like a second Christmas. It was one of the best days of my life. I didn't know anything about it until 6 a.m. that morning. I was flown to an island off the north coast of Venezuela. It's called Canoan. There I met the American delegation who brought down the nephews of President Maduro. There was a hostage and prisoner exchange, and I was flown back to the States where I met my family, and it was a really incredible day.
1: In terms of the case itself against Maduro and his wife, you know, the U.S. has said deposing and arresting Maduro was a matter of self-defense. International law experts, many of them, and we've talked about those issues on our show as well, believe that his capture is a violation of international law. What do you make of that debate, that argument?
0: Well, I'm not a lawyer, so I can't speak to if it was a violation of international law or not. I think that it's obvious to anyone that looks at it that it was certainly an irregular operation. It's not normal for the United States to send forces to capture. We don't recognize that President Maduro was the leader of Venezuela. Again, that's a legal question that I can't speak to, but I think everyone can agree that it certainly was an irregular operation. Mm-hmm. That being said, I'm very happy to see it because, again, it's not just myself. It's not just the other wrong.

0: wrongfully detained Americans. It is the hundreds and thousands of wrongfully detained political prisoners. The Venezuelans were the people who suffered the most. So I'm, you know, I might not be perfectly happy with the legality of how it happened, but I'm very happy with the result. You know, if this brings more freedom to the people in Venezuela, then I'm all for it.
1: Matthew, I appreciate this. Thank you for your time.
0: You have a lovely day.
1: You too. Take care.
2: Matthew Heath is a former U.S. Marine and former prisoner and alleged torture victim in Venezuela. We reached him in Knoxville, Tennessee.

0: There are a lot of worried people in Hamilton, Ontario right now as steel workers receive their layoff notices from Stelco. Last week, the company's American parent announced plans to partially shut down its Hamilton operation, blaming the trade dispute between Canada and the United States. That dispute has seen the Trump administration impose a 50% levy on the finished steel that Jordan Williams and his colleagues were paid to produce. Mr. Williams is a third-generation steel worker and father of two who got his layoff notice last night. We reached him in Hamilton.
1: Jordan, have you found yourself in this position before when you're looking at a layoff notice and you're the one being laid off?
2: No, I've never been in this situation ever. I'm 31 years old, and I never thought I would be in this position.
1: That looking at that notice, reading it, what was that like for you today, given that it is a first?
2: Well, it was shocking. As you can imagine.
1: What kinds of conversations are you having with your coworkers at Stelco? Many others are receiving these as well.
2: I would say on the ground, it's very unsettling. People are worried. They're worried about their jobs, of course. Are we going to have a job to go back to? How long is the layoff going to be? Really, we're asking, well, why all of a sudden is this happening? Because you look at the past quarters that this company who has owned us, Cleveland Cliffs, we've had record profits. The owner before us was an amazing owner, Alan Kestenbaum of Bedrock Industries, LLC. They bought Stelco, turned it around. And then all of a sudden it feels like, you know, we're getting the rug pulled from under us. It's not a good feeling.
1: He has said, Gonzalez has said, that CEO, he told CBC News, in fact, quote, "I would not have acquired Stelco if I knew that Canada and the United States would become what they became, enemies in trade," unquote. He also said, just on Tuesday in the U.S., in fact, and he's known to be a supporter of the U.S. president and the tariffs, he said, quote, "We would not be making money if the president of the United States was not Donald J. Trump," unquote. Where do you think this is going to go if this is what the CEO is saying?
2: Well, I guess you could ask the CEO that. As far as I'm concerned and the people on the ground here, the workforce, we're very concerned and we think this is going to go to a very dirty political royal flush. We fear our jobs. We fear that Stelco Works in Hamilton will close indefinitely. They've currently idled the Galv line and Z line. Those are our two main coated lines. They put the pots on idle. That's good news. But for how long, we don't know. So, being down here at the bottom, all we can control is where do we go next? And we're not getting any help from our human resources department. We're not getting any help from Stelco, nor are we getting any feedback from Cleveland Cliffs. Since Cleveland Cliffs has acquired Stelco, they've been very quiet. And with all due respect, we feel dismayed and betrayed because we were told by Lorenzo that when he acquired Stelco that he would protect our jobs and he's pro-union. Well, I'm sorry, but I beg to differ.
1: The Canadian press is reporting this afternoon, Jordan, that the Cleveland Cliffs CEO that we've been speaking about says that anyone facing temporary layoffs are going to be recalled if Canada and the U.S. reach a free trade deal on steel. Do you believe that?

0: Well, I can't answer that as far as if I believe that. However, what I can say is attest to the fact that we are not just an employee number. We are human beings. We are not profit. We have lives. And I understand a capitalist mindset, no feelings attached. However, the workforce has feelings. We have lives and young mouths to feed. And a lot of people are single. It's tough times as it is. We can barely afford bread, milk, diapers, formula. I don't understand what he's thinking, but it's not right that our government, 2 years later, with all due respect, despite any color or political ideology, hasn't gotten to the table yet. We could have dealt with this a year and a half ago, brought in the tariffs down with Donald Trump to 10 to 12% tariff. But our government here, unfortunately, in Canada, keeps allowing import of steel from Asia, China, Estonia. That's not helping. That's flooding the market. Yes, they're putting a surcharge or a fee on that, but it's not enough.
1: The Federal Industry Minister, Mélanie Joly, has threatened to sue Stelco if it doesn't offer a clear plan to save jobs, your job, and jobs like yours. The federal and provincial governments are also saying there's going to be money to retrain people. What does all of that mean for you?
0: Well, again, actions speak louder than words. From point of view and perspective on the ground here, down the street from Stelco, we have another facility that's out on the street, USW, steelworkers. They've been out almost 3.5 months. This is ridiculous. I think the government needs to stop talking, and they need to be doing more progress, more working, bringing together local unions, alliances. The retraining is nice, but where are those jobs going to be after we get retrained? Industry is already scarce as it is. Fortunately, we're dealing with a lot of complex moving geopolitical issues, but I don't think our government even knows where we're heading here. Like, there's no protection on our industry. And because Stelco is a big producer to all these mom and pop shops along Arvin Avenue and Stoney Creek in Hamilton, what are they going to do? Where are those tens of thousands of jobs going to go? So it's very stressing, for sure.
1: It is a stressful time. I can hear it in your voice, and it would be for anyone in this situation. You have two children. How are you explaining all of this to them?
0: Well, my daughter, Aubrey, she is 8 years old. My son is Noah, he's 7. And I'm just explaining to them that this is unfortunately how life is. And we can't sugarcoat it, but we have to be aware and we all need to be educated and we all have to open our eyes. Just because there's not bombs or ammunition going off here, we're under an economic war. We're under an economic sanction. Things are going up, but wages. So that's very concerning for me.
1: Jordan, I appreciate this. Thank you.
0: Thank you kindly.
2: Jordan Williams is a steel worker who received his layoff notice from Stelco last night. We reached him in Hamilton, Ontario.

0: Words bounce. Words, if you let them, will do what they want to do and what they have to do. Those are the words of Ann Carson in her 1998 book, Autobiography of Red. And today, her ability to let words do what they have to do has won her the Nobel Prize for Literature. The Nobel judges wrote, quote, "Her bold and inventive oeuvre in playful dialogue with the classical tradition has created new forms for contemporary literature," unquote. They also celebrated her cross-disciplinary collaborations with choreographers, sculptors, and musicians. The Canadian poet, essayist, and classics prof got the news in Reykjavik, Iceland today, and her reputation as a deeply private, somewhat enigmatic, and unpretentious person was in no way diminished by the brief interview she granted to a representative of the Nobel Prize this morning.
1: First of all, many congratulations.
2: Thank you. It's pretty crazy.
1: How are you feeling right now, and how did you receive the news?
2: I'm just eating crackers and drinking a cup of tea. Nothing really dramatic yet. Yeah, it's still morning. So sitting in the kitchen reading the London Review of Books and drinking tea. Then I noticed the floor needed sweeping, so I leapt up to do that. And then there was all these

0: phone calls, which I kept turning off because I just always turn off the phone when it rings. It seems a little insane. I think you're all insane.
1: Why does it feel crazy and insane? You didn't expect this.
0: Well, who would expect it, for heaven's sakes? Sorry, I'm not being very dramatic for you. Just a normal day here.
1: Have you given any thought about what this Nobel Prize means to you?
0: No, I haven't. No, I don't. I don't. We're just thinking of ways to give the money away. We have a friend who needs a house, and we always give a lot to Doctors Without Borders.
1: How will you celebrate this unexpected news?
0: We're going to go out walk in the woods so that we don't have to answer the phone.
1: For someone who maybe doesn't know you that well, how would you describe your authorship?
0: Inadvertent. Inadvertent is how I would describe it. Always trying to do something else.
1: If someone who doesn't know you that well and would like to know more about your books and your work, where would you suggest they start?
0: I don't know. Start in the middle, I always say.
1: When you start on a new book project, how do you start off and what does your writing process look like?
0: Start in the middle. It's the only rule I have.
1: And how so?
0: Well, whatever you take that to mean, find the middle, start there.
1: So you're a teacher in classics and have used a lot of these stories to put in a more modern context. Why do you think this is relevant for people today?
0: It isn't. I don't think I'm interested in relevance.
2: For the record, that was today's winner of the Nobel Prize in Literature, Anne Carson, in Reykjavik, Iceland.

0: When Jeanne Calment died almost 30 years ago, she was old, like really old, 122 years and 164 days old. Miss Calment was born in France in 1875 and still has the record for world's oldest known human. But Jonathan, who lives on the island of St. Helena, has her beaten by miles. He clocks in at around 194 years old, at least, and counting. For reference, he was alive decades before Thomas Edison patented the light bulb. Jonathan is a giant tortoise, and now scientists have sequenced his genome to better understand the secrets of his spectacular longevity. Joe Hollins is a veterinarian and long-term carer for Jonathan the Giant Tortoise. He's a co-author on the new study. We reached him in Kingston, Devon, England.
1: Joe, close to 200 years old now, as far as we know. How's Jonathan doing? What kind of condition is he in?
2: Well, Jonathan's remarkable, actually. I mean, he's very old, obviously. Yeah. And I think if we approached anything like a similar age, we'd be pretty debilitated. In truth, he's lost his sense of smell, and giant tortoises have a good sense of smell, and he's also got intense cataracts in his eyes, so he's completely blind on one side, and he's only got a little bit of guidance vision, but nothing useful on the other side. But his hearing is fantastic, better than ours ever is at any sort of age like that. So, and he's very active, but because he's blind, it makes him, in a way, quite gentle. We have another male tortoise that's 59 years old, slightly bigger than Jonathan, and he's a sort of robust, aggressive, full of testosterone male tortoise, whereas Jonathan is a gentle giant.
1: You've also noted in some of the coverage that his libido is an indicator of his good health as well.
2: The excellent thing about Jonathan, it always puts a smile on my face because it's not even a ribald comment, but good libido is a sign of good inner health. And when I first went there in 2009, that's the island of St. Helena in the South Atlantic Ocean, I found that he was running down. He was deteriorating quite rapidly. And because he was in his 180s, I thought, well, he's just on his way out. So his beak, and we do call it a beak in reptiles, it's their link back to birds. So the mouth, if you like, the edge of the mouth is sharp and serrated and slices grass, so they graze easily. His beak wasn't. It was crumbly. Mm-hmm. And he was also quite slow and dozy. So I started feeding him once a week. And quite remarkable.

0: Basically, he rejuvenated and his beak regrew and he started to graze and he got his libido back. We have one female tortoise and he rediscovered his pleasure in life. And that is a sign that he was healthier.
1: You just need a little TLC and, you know, proper diet. Yeah.
0: Absolutely. Because he couldn't graze properly, and I noted he was eating soil and twigs and air. He was biting at air because he didn't know what he was eating, trying to eat. He had got deficiencies of those drivers of our metabolism, vitamins, minerals, and trace elements. I was trying to boost his calories, but of course, when everything redeveloped and he rejuvenated, it was clear that we'd restored the balance of everything else.
1: Oh, yeah.
0: And now we can't stop feeding him because we're afraid of killing him.
1: The pressure, the responsibility. So you took a cheek swab, geneticists analyzed the DNA sample. What are they saying is behind Jonathan's longevity?
0: It's absolutely fascinating. And I'm not a geneticist and I don't pretend to be. The long and the short of it is, and I think the best way to explain it is, we've got DNA, as you know. All our cells in our body have the same DNA, the genome, but cells have different functions. And so there are mechanisms to switch genes on and off so that the cell does what it's meant to do. The trouble is, those mechanisms will get damaged with age, environment and nutrition, our vices, of course. Elements like that can damage our DNA and damage these controller genes. And so they go wrong and they mutate. And that leads us down the path of cancer, particularly cancer development and metabolic diseases. Giant tortoises, they know, are much better at not only damaging, just not damaging their DNA, but repairing their DNA, which is remarkable. And what they found in Jonathan is he's particularly well rigged to repair his DNA, which if we could all do that, we'd live forever, I'm sure.
1: So is it possible then that he's older than 194?
0: Absolutely. And it's a good question. I often sort of push this a little bit because I'm so fond of him. I think he could easily be over 200. Mm-hmm. Essentially, he landed in 1882. It's well documented. We have, fortunately, a letter from a governor in 1894 saying this, fully grown. Fully grown is about 50 years of age, and we've had this nicely confirmed by top experts. And that means we've taken his hatching date or birth date, if you like, as 1832, just to be fair. He could have been 60. Now he's 194. You know, I think, gosh, I wonder if he's over 200 already. He's bicentenary, which is fantastic, of course.
1: What, if anything, has Jonathan, and hanging out with him, hand-feeding him, taught you about living well?
0: So much, really. I mean, in truth, of course, he's got it pretty easy. He's indifferent to the troubles of the world. If you think what's happened since 1832, the wars and so many inventions and developments and strife, he's been oblivious to it. It's a chilled, relaxed life. The other aspect, is only fair to say, is we all know that animals in captivity, which he is, live a lot longer than animals in the wild. Cataracts in the wild, he would have just died. And because we're now hand-feeding him once a week, we hope we're extending his life enormously. But also, I think what I've learned is, what a fantastic creature he is, really. Does it occur to anybody? They have no diaphragm, no rib cage. How do they breathe, even? And in fact, they breathe just by using the muscles around their shoulder. They have a sort of a pelvic girdle. They've got a clavicular girdle there. They can hold their breath for 30 minutes. They don't have to eat or drink for weeks on end. They're remarkably designed and evolved to survive what are really, naturally, in the wild, very harsh conditions.
1: Joe, I'm so glad we could speak and so glad to learn more, as always, about Jonathan. Good to have you on the show. Thank you.
0: It's been lovely. Thank you very much indeed.
2: Joe Hollins is a veterinarian and long-term carer for Jonathan the Giant Tortoise and a co-author on a new study of Jonathan's genome published in the journal Science Advances. We reached him in Kingston, Devon, England.

0: Last night, the glow of 100 candles lit up an encampment in Spain where people were grieving the death of Maria del Carmen Abascal, also known as Mari Carmen. Last month, the 87-year-old Ms. Abascal was forcibly evicted from the home she'd lived in for decades. The rent had been tripled, and on her monthly pension, she could no longer afford it. Her eviction sparked nationwide protests, and encampments sprang up across Spain as part of a campaign against rent inflation and for housing affordability. One encampment in Madrid's Puerto del Sol has attracted more than 1,200 people, many of whom took part in a vigil for Mari Carmen last night. Selpi de San Luis has been operating a makeshift lunch counter in Puerto del Sol. That's where we reached her.
1: Selpi de, when you learned that Mari Carmen had died, what did that say to you about your country?
2: The first thing that happened in the camp was that everyone started shouting, it was not a death, it was a murder. So I guess that pretty much sums it up. We were really sad and really angry because we felt like it was an avoidable thing.
1: The camp you mentioned, the encampment, that existed before her death even?
2: Yes, that existed from the day her eviction was not stopped. There was a march and it ended up on La Plaza del Sol. Mm. And people ended up camping there. And then one thing led to another, and now we sort of build the city in the center of the city.
1: You didn't know Mari Carmen. You never met her. Many others have not, who have still joined these protests. What is it about her story, her life, and now her death that means so much to people right across Spain?
2: Well, it is not the only case of eviction that has ended up fatally, but it felt particularly inhumane to do that to such an old person. So it was sort of a thing that was hard to swallow down. Like, okay, so our law, our country allows for someone that could be anybody's grandmother to just like get thrown out of her house, and also in such a violent way that would, in this case, as it has happened, eventually lead up to her death because of the amount of stress that she was put under.
1: What has your experience been like in terms of landlords and tenants and renting in Spain?
2: It's been a ride. I've been living on my own for like 10 years because I moved to Madrid to study college. And in these last 10 years, the amount of money that I paid for the whole apartment has ended up becoming what you pay for your own room only. I'm 26 years old and I have to share an apartment with two other girls that when I first moved to this apartment, they were strangers to me. I guess like this is perfectly fine when you're a student, but I'm a bit old now for that. And I would like to have a house that feels like my own and not just like a shared room, but it's impossible. And I've had, for example, last year I lived in a house that had mold, it had ants, and it was a really expensive apartment right in the center of the city.
1: The company that evicted Mari Carmen backtracked after the initial outcry, but where was she staying when she died?
2: At the hospital. Mm. She did not leave the hospital after the eviction. And she has said many times that her only wish, because she already knew she was old, her only wish was to die in her own house, the house that she had been raised in, because it belonged to her parents before her. And
1: Did she lose ownership of it? Or
2: the house belonged to her parents before her, not in property, like they were renting mm-hmm. the house. And she inherited the contract, and because of how the law was, she inherited also like the price that she had to pay, like the
1: price of the rent.
2: Yeah, the rent, exactly. Mm-hmm. She inherited this, and of course, as I have mentioned before, mm-hmm. in the recent years, the rent prices have escalated in such a big proportion that it's impossible to deal with them. So the thing is that this company was trying to get her to pay the price that was right for the neighborhood and for the times as it is right now.
1: Is there rent? Are there areas or buildings with any kind of rent control there?
2: Not really. Mm-hmm. And that's also what we're trying

0: to fight for.
1: As you know, but to let our listeners know, Spanish Prime Minister Pedro Sanchez has called a snap election in response to these protests. They are scheduled for November. You know, a recent poll by Politico is suggesting a far-right coalition may lead the country. Some campaigners want parties on the left to unite. What do you make of the government's response? Well, how do you think this is going to end?
0: I'm not sure what's going to happen. Before the Seoul thing happened, I was sort of convinced the far-right coalition, well, the right coalition was going to win. And right now, I still think that's what most people think is going to happen. But I see a little bit more hope on the left-inclined parties and people for once, which is not something we're used to have in Spain. I'm a left-inclined person myself, as I guess the camping thing might have told about me. But we are, even though we're like known to be quite a passionate country, we're also quite cynical, which I guess is like a funny combination to have. We normally assume the worst. I'm 26. For the first time in my life, I'm seeing people speak with a little bit of hope in the future.
1: Do you think the specific issue of, you know, renters' rights, rent control, are the candidates already addressing this? If that's the reason for the snap election, do you see any signs that they're going to actually do something about it?
0: I honestly don't think so. I honestly think they're just going to make as many promises as they can about that because they know it's like a hot issue right now. But I do not trust any of the political agents in the country right now to keep their word because they have not done so in the last years. It has come to a point where the Seoul protest and everything that we're doing is not just about rent. It's about trying to make the people that are in power take their job seriously and take us as citizens seriously as well. Because we don't feel like that's happening and it's embarrassing to be guided by people that they're supposed to represent us. They don't even understand the reality that we're going through as a country.
1: Selpida, I appreciate this. Thank you.
0: Thank you for having me.
2: That was Selpida San Luis, who's protesting for housing rights in Spain. We reached her in Madrid.

0: On yesterday's program, we told you about a teenage hiker who was looking for a challenge and turned to Anthropic's AI chatbot, Claude, for help finding one. Unfortunately, that challenge turned out to be entirely too challenging for 16-year-old Bryce Gowerluck, who found himself stuck on a dangerous climbing route on the side of BC's Crown Mountain, ominously known as the Widowmaker. Last night, Neil spoke with Paul Markey, who was part of the team that ultimately helped rescue Bryce from that cliff face. Today, our colleague Natalie Stetchison spoke with Bryce Gowerluck himself, who wanted to set the record straight about a few things.
1: The thing that's deceiving about the Widowmaker is that the terrain, it looks almost identical to what you would see in the textbook Crown Couloir, which I researched throughout very well. I think that it's a misrepresentation that I solely used AI to do it. I cross-referenced it, the route with Google Maps and All Trails. Then I, you know, asked AI for some help forming the plan, but it didn't involve directions. That was just human error that I was accidentally entering the Widowmaker Arret. And like originally the terrain in the Widowmaker was like class four or class five, you know, nothing too extreme. So I assumed I was on the right path. But then I started to realize that something has gone terribly wrong because the terrain is getting too slappy and too steep and too smooth to count as a scramble at all. And that's when you start to have to rope up for climbs. But that's when I realized that I can't down climb this.

0: can't go down.
1: So at what point, because I know a lot of the stories are focusing on using AI. So like at what point did you actually use the AI?
0: AI was mostly just to help me create a packing list. Well, I did use AI a little bit to help, like not help, but give me a little information on the Crown Couloir, which it did. It pulled some sources, and it gave me some links to some videos on social media, which are also featuring the Crown Couloir. So it's not like it gave me any hallucinatory messages or replies in general. It just gave me some sources, and people think that I planned to go on the Widowmaker at Rhett, and people think that I was coerced by the AI to go on the Widowmaker, which is not true. In fact, the AI told me to be aware of the Widowmaker, as it's like, can look similar. It didn't tell, to be fair, it didn't tell me if they were parallel to each other, but I didn't use it solely.
2: Rescued 16-year-old hiker Bryce Gowerlock speaking with the CBC's Natalie Stecherson today.

0: Brady Rogers wants to be a city councilor in Kelowna, British Columbia, but not all that much. I'm not editorializing. One of his official slogans is, "I barely want to do this." Another is, "Fine, I'll do it." But despite his reluctance, or maybe because of it, his low-key campaign has been grabbing attention. We reached Brady Rogers in Kelowna.
1: Brady, for our listeners who may not have seen or heard about your campaign, I want to ask you three questions that you answer on the main page of your campaign website. Do you enjoy politics?
2: Not exactly, no.
1: Do you know what you're doing?
2: Do I know what I'm doing? In some ways, in others, it's questionable.
1: Are you qualified?
2: Some would say not, some would say yes. Depends who you ask.
1: The answer to all of those on your website is no. All of your campaign slogans, clearly they're striking a nerve. They're getting attention, certainly. But which one do you find is resonating most?
2: It seems to be my main slogan, that I barely want to do this.
1: Why do you think it's getting as much attention as it is? What's the appeal?
2: I think people feel like I'm an actual human that they can trust. And that's true. That's it. I've been running my campaign just completely genuinely and transparently and letting it be what it is. And that seems to have struck a chord with a lot of people.
1: And to be clear, it sounds like you actually want a seat on city council.
2: I do. Yes. Reluctantly, I do want to.
1: Why reluctantly?
2: Well, I say that because I'm aware of the gravity of the job. It's an important thing. It's a 4-year commitment. It's a lot of extra homework, and you really have to care. You can't just show up to a meeting and go home. You have to do your research and read up on issues and make sure you're making responsible decisions for everybody in the whole city. So it's a big job, but what does excite me is the opportunity to have a bigger impact with my life.
1: Do you get the sense, though, at this stage that people do get that you are a serious candidate, even though you're using humor as part of your campaign? I mean, are you worried it could backfire?
2: For the most part, I think people do get it. I think people know you don't really go to this much effort just to pull a prank. There's certainly some people that see humor and think that there's no place for that in politics and look no further. So they might not take me very seriously, but for the most part, it's been overwhelmingly positive response.
1: You mentioned you wanted to, this was a chance to do something important, more important with your life. I'm paraphrasing there. That's not a direct quote, obviously, but you're an entrepreneur and a robotics expert as well. Those are not small feats, certainly. You've never held elected office, as you've said. So what was the moment that you thought I need to run, that running for elected office would be a good idea?
2: Well, somebody planted the bug in my ear a few months ago, and it simultaneously struck me as the worst idea, but also something that I was dreadfully probably going to do. I just feel it sometimes when an idea hits me that I'm probably going to do it.

0: But yeah, I mean, I left my engineering job. It was really cool work. I loved what I was doing, but it wasn't very fulfilling. So I left in 2019 to start my own company, got into recycling plastic. And then this opportunity to run for council came along. And the more I thought about it, the more I realized it aligns with what I want. And it gives me a chance to use my skills for a whole new thing.
1: What about the rest of your campaign beyond the campaign website? Are you doing all the conventional things, door knocking, meeting with powerful donors in Kelowna?
0: No, I have knocked on zero doors, which is largely a result of my political inexperience. Just didn't even cross my mind. But also, I'm quite busy with my own company, so social media has been a great tool to promote myself in a non-traditional way.
1: That's how you're connecting with constituents.
0: And then I've had lots of meetings. I mean, people come and talk to me from the city and stuff, and that's been good. But I don't know anybody wealthy and influential, so.
1: And campaign signs, are you putting those on lawns too?
0: Yeah, got quite a few up in Kelowna. Not as many as other people, but they seem to be doing their job.
1: What about existing or veteran city council members? What are they saying to you, if anything? How are they reacting to your campaign?
0: Well, I think that they don't quite know what to think or how to process it or what they should do about it. I get a lot of encouragement from that sort of I don't know if I should say generation or demographic, but they kind of approach it as good for you for running, try again next time and next time, don't give up, which that may be the outcome, but I also would not be surprised if there's a bit of a shakeup here. I think that it's not just my campaign and cleverness that's resonating. It's people being ready for real humans being in government again and watching out for the actual people that live in the city.
1: A couple of weeks, 10 days or so before election day. How are you feeling? You think you're going to win?
0: I'm pretty optimistic. It's hard to know when I am just mostly campaigning online because I get lots of support there. But as far as how that'll turn out in the vote, I can't predict the future. Certainly, lots of people have said, "Hey, I'm coming out to vote. I don't normally, but I love your campaign and I want to support you." So that's great to hear. And I mean, if we get a big voter turnout, that's a huge bonus whether I win or not. So.
1: And if you don't, what's the emotion you think you'll have? Relief or try
0: Probably a
1: again
0: bit of
1: next time?
0: relief. Yeah, I think ultimately I'll feel like at least I gave it full effort. And if I don't have to do this job, then fine. I'm busy. I'm pretty busy anyway. But if I do get in, I'm also looking forward to that. So I don't think there's a huge loss to be had here.
1: Brady, I'm glad we could speak. Thank you.
0: Yeah, thanks for chatting.
2: Brady Rogers is barely running for city council in Kelowna, BC. We reached him there.

0: And now a little ASMR, water being poured into a metal bowl. Soothing. So it will probably be seven times as soothing if we layer seven tracks of water being poured into a metal bowl. No, I was wrong. This is agitating. To most of us, anyway. But some sports fans will find this sound soothing, and the University of Nebraska is hoping they'll pay a lot of money for the chance to relive it over and over. Memorial Stadium is the home of the university's football team, the Nebraska Cornhuskers. It's almost over. It's also home to so many memories, like the time they won, and the time they lost, and the time they almost lost, but then they won. You American college football fans know what I'm talking about. Anyway, Memorial Stadium is about to undergo a major renovation they're calling the Big Red Rebuild, which means selling off some stuff.
1: Hi, I'm Joe DiPietro, and we're partnered with the university and the Big Red Rebuild to bring together some of the most iconic memorabilia that's never been for sale. So items like the urinal troughs, seats, benches, signs, even

0: that's throughout the stadium.
1: I'm sorry, can we, let's just rewind that really quickly.
0: So items like the urinal troughs.
1: The urinal troughs. Not your standard porcelain urinals. That kind of personalized bladder drainage unit is luxury compared to what they had at Memorial Stadium. 6 to 8 foot metal gutters where you'd squeeze in between other football fans and pee, or try to. I know what you're wondering. How much will something like that run you? Well, they start at $3,000 U.S. They're also selling seats from the stadium, as you heard. But as the website points out, a pair of Memorial Stadium seats tells people you love Nebraska football. A Memorial Stadium urinal trough tells them you have fully committed. And I guess that's true. If you're interested, I should let you know that, like a Cornhuskers fan after 7 Coors Lights, they're going fast. Here's Golden Cinema with I Know Where I'm Going.

0: In his wildly successful career as a stand-up comedian, Sebastian Maniscalco has made countless people laugh, but recently his peers have accused him of not being able to read a room. Yesterday on As It Happens, we told you SiriusXM's Raw Comedy Channel had been replaced by Sebastian Maniscalco's Comedy Radio. And suddenly, jokes by already famous comedians, some of whom are dead, were getting airtime previously given to hundreds of lesser-known working comedians who are very much alive. Liz Mealy is a touring stand-up who relied on Raw Comedy for royalties. She talked to Neil about whether she thought the criticism from her and her peers could change Mr. Maniscalco's mind.
1: I hope so. I hope he remembers where he came from and that we're all peers, and that, you know, my worry is that he is somebody that's going to pull the ladder up from behind him, and he's going to forget about the little guys that are still working the road, doing their best, and creating a career for themselves.
0: Touring stand-up Liz Mealy talking to Neil yesterday. After we aired that segment, Sebastian Maniscalco himself addressed the criticism on Instagram.
2: This goes out to all my fellow comedians. I want to let you know that I heard you. I support you. I love you. I know how hard the grind is. Believe me, I've been there. But I wanted to let you know that I had nothing to do with removing the Raw Comedy from SiriusXM. That was a SiriusXM decision. But I also want to let you know that I'm going to work with SiriusXM to highlight a variety of different voices in stand-up comedy, from emerging to established to newcomers and everything in between. I just ask that you give me a little time, guys. I just got here, and I needed a little time to build out the channel. So I just want to let you know that I heard you, and just give me some time.

0: What kind of future do Albertans want? The upcoming referendum will reveal where voters stand. Choices on the ballot: stay in Canada, seek more provincial powers over immigration, and whether to push for constitutional change. To learn what the results could mean for you, for Albertans, and for all Canadians, stay tuned to CBC News for full coverage. The Alberta referendum, October 19th at 7 p.m. Mountain Time, 9 Eastern, and 9:30 in Newfoundland. Everywhere you get CBC News.
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2: I'm Neil Kumar.
1: As the U.S. owner of Stelco starts issuing layoff notices to employees in Hamilton, Ontario, there are calls for the federal government to nationalize the steelmaker. Lisa Ching reports.
3: Layoffs have started at Stelco Steel in Hamilton, Ontario. Jordan Williams got his notice a couple of days ago.
4: Well, obviously, this is a big shock to my family as well.
3: The U.S. owner, Cleveland Cliffs, plans to cut up to 500 workers, blaming U.S. tariffs. Ottawa says the company is breaking promises made when it bought Stelco 2 years ago. Industry Minister Melanie Joly gave Cleveland Cliffs 5 business days to submit a plan to keep the jobs or face legal action. That action to NDP House Leader Don Davies should include looking at bringing the company under national control.
5: The steel industry is critical to Canada's secure national security.
3: There are pitfalls, says Nicholas Lamp, an associate law professor at Queen's University.
6: The risks are huge, and we obviously have to be very careful with taxpayer money.
3: But with an ongoing trade war, Lamp says nationalizing is an option the government must consider. Lisa Sheng, CBC News, Toronto.
1: U.S. Immigration and Customs Enforcement agents have shot and wounded a man in New York City. The incident took place on Thursday when ICE agents surrounded the man's vehicle. According to the mayor, Zoran Mamdani, a 5-year-old child was also in the car. He says the child was not harmed. New York police say the man who was shot is unconscious and receiving medical attention. Mayor Mamdani says he spoke to President Trump about the incident. There's been no comment from ICE. The government of Alberta has announced it will force the city of Edmonton to change its approach to infill development, a decision some critics say could make the city less affordable. Madeline Cummings reports.
7: Edmonton recently overhauled its zoning rules to get more housing built. Under a revamped bylaw which came into effect in 2024, developers could build multiplexes on most residential lots. The city has since seen record levels of new housing. But Premier Danielle Smith says the province is ordering the city to go back to the old rules and come up with a more balanced approach. Residents concerned about parking, privacy, infrastructure strain, and tree loss are celebrating the province's decision. Others, like Jacob DeWong with the advocacy group Grow Together Edmonton, feel frustrated.
8: By not building these housing options for people who can't afford a single-family home and reducing it back to a trickle, we will be systematically excluding people from our neighborhoods.
7: Edmonton has 3 months to prepare for the change, while Calgary, having already repealed its citywide rezoning, will continue to review its policies. Madeline Cummings, CBC News, Edmonton.
1: The remnants of Hurricane Isaias could bring rain and cooler air to Ontario and the Maritimes this Thanksgiving weekend. Isaias is currently a Category 2 storm in the Gulf of Mexico. The storm is expected to make landfall on the U.S. Gulf Coast late Friday or early Saturday, then weaken as it moves north. A Canadian writer has won the Nobel Prize in Literature. Anne Carson is a poet and essayist, and as Magda Gabriel Sasa tells us, the win caught Carson by surprise.
9: The poet and essayist was at home in Iceland when she learned she had been awarded the prize in literature.
10: For her bold and inventive oeuvre that in playful dialogue with the classical tradition has created new forms for contemporary literature.
9: Carson has written poetry, verse novels like Autobiography of Red, and translated ancient Greek texts. It's the third time a Canadian-born writer has won the Nobel Prize in Literature. The first was Saul Bellow in 1976, then Alice Munro in 2013. The Nobel Prize comes with a cash award worth $1.7 million Canadian. Carson says she and her husband are coming up with ways to give it away. Her personal celebration, a little lower key.
11: We're going to go out and walk in the woods so that we don't have to answer the phone.
9: Magda Gebrselassie, CBC News, Toronto.

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1: Hi, I'm Saroja Coelho. 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And now, from the Public Radio Exchange, we bring you The World, a news magazine program featuring stories and music from around the globe.
2: It's been 9 months since the ouster of Nicolas Maduro in Venezuela.
3: Now Venezuelans are growing impatient over the direction of their country. I'm Marco Werman.
2: And I'm Carolyn Beeler. Controversy in Canada over plans to destroy evidence, the testimonies of indigenous people abused at residential schools.
4: I consistently have met survivors who have no idea that this is about to happen.
3: Also, Germany's ambitious plans to have zero fossil fuel emissions in less than 20 years comes with a major question mark.
5: How exactly is this phase out to be achieved?
2: And the music of Guinea-Bissau that fueled its colonial liberation.
6: It's always been a way of resisting.
2: Now it's being celebrated in the country of its colonizers, Portugal.
3: And that's all ahead today on The World.
2: It has been 9 months since Venezuela's president Nicolas Maduro was captured by U.S. forces, and now protests are surging across the country.
3: Some Venezuelans are angry about blackouts. Others want better wages and free elections. Even longtime supporters of Venezuela's socialist movement are taken to the streets, unhappy with the government's new relationship with Washington.
2: The World's Tibi Saizea reports on why Venezuela's streets have become so politically charged.
7: Over the past few months, there's been an explosion of protests in Venezuela. Across the country, people are blocking roads when the electricity goes out. Workers want better salaries.
8: Exigiendo la libertad de todos los presos políticos como un acto de humanidad.
7: Families of political prisoners are demanding releases, and many are calling for elections.
9: Nosotros queremos que aquí en Venezuela vuelva nuevamente la democracia.
7: Marco Antonio Ponce runs the Venezuelan Observatory of Social Conflict. His group tracks protests across the country.
10: Entre enero y agosto se documentaron 4,656 protestas.
7: Ponce documented more than 4,500 protests so far this year in Venezuela, three times as many compared to last year. Many of these protests have been sparked by electricity or lack of it. In September alone, the observatory counted more than 200 demonstrations over power cuts.
10: Se han registrado manifestaciones incluso en altas horas de la noche.
7: He says many protests happen spontaneously, late at night, when people can't sleep in the heat without fans or air conditioning. One of the hardest hit places is Maracaibo, a hot, humid city in western Venezuela. Gabriela Perez lives there. She says power cuts in her neighborhood used to last about 3 hours. Now they can last up to 8 hours without any warning or schedule.
11: Ya se me quemó un microondas, un aire acondicionado central, televisor.
7: Perez says the frequent cuts have destroyed a microwave, a television, and her air conditioning system, despite surge protectors. The outages also stop water pumps, shut down traffic lights, and interrupt schools and businesses. Her apartment building recently considered buying a generator.
11: No, están cobrando la planta en $18,000 y nos quedamos patidifusos.
7: $18,000 split among four families, but with an average salary of $250 a month, there's no way that would happen. The government of interim president Delcy Rodriguez blames the recent shortages on extreme heat and El Niño. But independent investigations have documented an aging grid, poor maintenance, and billions of dollars spent on electricity projects that were never completed. Not all protests are about electricity. A lot of them are driven by

0: a desire for democracy. Some protesters want the return of the main opposition leader, Maria Corina Machado. A few weeks ago in Caracas, a group chanted, "Maria Corina, come, we are waiting for you." Machado has tried and failed to re-enter Venezuela several times, and it's not clear who is blocking her attempts. Even some longtime government supporters are joining the protest movement. In September, Chavistas and public employees also took to the streets against a new oil deal with the United States. Workers' leader Eduardo Sanchez says the government is giving too much away to Washington.
1: ¿Por qué son tan serviles con los de afuera, pero tan duros con los trabajadores y con el pueblo?
0: Why are they so accommodating to outsiders, but so hard on workers and the Venezuelan people, he asks. They are also demanding better pay, because Venezuela's minimum wage remains at 30 cents a month. In the same protest, a woman referred to Trump's comments this summer about Venezuelan people being so happy that they were dancing in the streets. "This is how we dance in Venezuela," she says, as she banged pots and pans. The anger is coming from different directions. But after decades of facing these very same problems, why are so many Venezuelans willing to protest now? Marco Antonio Ponce says January 3rd changed expectations.
2: Este incremento de protesta tiene que ver con la expectativa que tiene la gente de esta búsqueda de mejoría.
0: After U.S. forces captured Maduro and his wife, Cilia Flores, people began to believe political change might actually be possible. And there have been some positive changes since January. Authorities have pulled back on repression, and hundreds of political prisoners have been released. But this comes too late for Andreina Baduel, whose father died in state custody.
3: Vemos con preocupación que no asistirte. Vemos con preocupación que en las instituciones del Estado.
0: Baduel says, despite the fact that people are able to express themselves more, institutions in Venezuela are still not independent, and hundreds of political prisoners are still behind bars, including her own brother. So no guarantee that these freedoms will last. While interested parties continue to negotiate over Venezuela's future, there's still no date for a presidential election. For the world, I'm Tibisa Isea.
4: The Canadian poet and essayist Anne Carson clinched the Nobel Prize in Literature today.
5: The Nobel Committee said it chose Carson because of her bold and inventive oeuvre that's in playful dialogue with the classical tradition.
4: Committee members reached Carson in her home in Iceland, asked how she and her husband would celebrate. She told the committee,
6: "We're going to go out walk in the woods so that we don't have to answer the phone and answer, to be honest. And then we're going to hear the quiet."
5: Hearing the quiet is something Carson does especially well. She often listens backward across centuries, drawing the voices of the ancient Greeks into her work.
4: Here she is receiving an honorary degree at the University of Toronto in 2012.
7: "My mother forbade us to walk backwards. That is how the dead walk," she would say. Where did she get this idea? Perhaps from a bad translation. The dead, after all, do not walk backwards, but they do walk behind us. They have no lungs and cannot call out, but would love for us to turn around.
5: Natalie Haynes knows a thing or two about Anne Carson's conversation with the ancients. Haynes is a writer and classicist. We caught up with her in southern England.
8: Her translation of Sappho, which was published under the title If Not Winter, is about as wonderful as any translation of Sappho has been. You know, intrinsically, Sappho is a really difficult poet to translate and to make easy for other people to encounter, because we have most of three poems and then the rest are fragments, many of which are just a word or two long in Greek. And so trying to find a way of expressing her passion for Sappho and Sappho's passion for her subjects in poetry is just, it's an enormous challenge. And yeah, Carson's version is just gorgeous. If you're wondering where to start with her work, I would say If Not Winter is a really good choice.
5: But, you know, it's kind of a head scratcher. We live in this age of short attention spans, the churn of social media scrolls, quick and easy answers to complex issues. And yet, and Carson's reaching back to the

0: conscience. Does this win confound you, even though you're happy with it?
1: It actually doesn't, because I think one of the things that she does brilliantly is pull the ancients to us. As much as asking us to kind of go back in time, she brings them forwards. Sappho is a case in point. As I say, they're such, almost entirely such tiny, tiny poems, a sentence, a word, a couple of words. So when Anne Carson turns her attention to something that's survived, then, you know, it's a good signal perhaps to the non-classicist that this might be worth their time.
0: Well, you are a classicist. How would you describe how Carson is in conversation with the ancient Greeks?
1: That's exactly right. It is a conversation between her and antiquity. It's not one-way traffic. And so I think she is constantly reappraising and reassessing both voices from antiquity and her own response to them. She seems to deliver only incredibly playful lectures to students. I was looking at a lecture she'd given in Princeton, and thinking how incredible to encounter that as an undergraduate. Your mind would be blown, as I think the young people used to say. And there she is, you know, bringing so much scholarly precision to her interaction with ancient writers, and so much poetic precision. So the sense of the ancients being at a great distance, you know, I don't think she ever fudges the necessary truth, which is that we are a long way in both time and space from ancient Greek society, and especially from Athenian society, 5th century Athenian society. She doesn't ever pretend that, oh, they're just like us, really. They're not, you know, in gigantic numbers of ways, they're incredibly different from us. We don't even know if women would have been able to watch these plays when they were performed. Most probably not.
0: So when the Nobel staff called Carson today, they asked her if classic literature was relevant for people today in 2026. And here's what she said.
2: It isn't. I don't think I'm interested in relevance.
1: Mm-hmm.
2: I'm interested in us being relevant to them.
0: Natalie, what do you make of that?
1: I mean, that makes me feel so much better about having just told you it was two-way traffic.
0: Yeah.
1: Woohoo. I mean, I think that she makes a tremendous point. You know, why should we try and bend the ancients to be relevant to us when we could bend ourselves to be relevant to them? I like to think that we're doing both, I guess. I like to think that when she translates Sophocles for a London theatre audience, I think whether it was intentional or whether it was just an unhappy accident, she made it relevant to the huge numbers of people who bought tickets. But it makes me feel incredibly happy to think of the whole world now talking today about a classicist and a poet who has done so much to bring ancient Greek writers to a much bigger audience, that they might now be thinking, you know, maybe classics is something I could bring myself to enjoy. Maybe ancient Greek writers aren't dusty and they don't belong, you know, in the distant recesses of stacks in a library, but maybe they're for me, and maybe this is something I would enjoy too. What an incredible thing.
0: I've been combing over a small selection of some of Anne Carson's work today, the kind of tragicomic voice you're referring to. There is a freedom in her writing that is uncanny, almost like the first thing that came to her mind was the perfect expression of what she wanted to say. Is there a line or image in her work that has just stayed with you?
1: There's a moment in her Sappho translation, which is literally three words long in Greek, and it is as thelatumes, and she has translated it as long as you want. That's the whole poem. Mm. And how much yearning do you fit into five words, as long as you want?
0: Yeah.
1: That right there, it's literally giving me goosebumps saying this to you. We're half a world apart, and it's just, yeah, it still makes me shiver. And I think that's how I feel about Sappho, reading Sappho. And that is something that I think Anne Carson's translation has given me an experience which, you know, can often be frustrating, you know, because we just have those three tiny words in Greek. You could just be like, oh, there's no point even bothering with three tiny words. And there's Anne Carson turning it into something smaller than a haiku, and somehow it still punches you in the gut.
0: Writer and classicist Natalie Haynes has been speaking with us about the work of Canadian poet and essayist Anne Carson. Carson was awarded the Nobel Prize for Literature today. Natalie, thank you very much for your thoughts and for your time.
1: My absolute pleasure.

0: This is The World. I'm Marco Werman. Germany now has a plan to explicitly phase out fossil fuels over the next two decades. The government adopted its new roadmap late last month. That makes Germany the third major industrialized country to do so. We're looking at what's in that roadmap today for The Big Fix, our regular look at the ambitious ways people and places are tackling the climate crisis. Miranda Schroers is a professor of climate policy at the Technical University of Munich. She says the major focus of the roadmap is expanding renewable electricity generation for transportation, heating, and building by 2045.
1: It's ambitious, but in many ways, it's a compilation of a lot of existing laws and policies and programs. So what we do see is the combination here of action to address climate change and the reality that if Europe wants to remain competitive, it needs to reduce its energy costs. And the best way to do that is to expand the use of renewable electricity domestically and put it into all the sectors that until now have been based on oil imports, gas imports, and even coal imports.
0: Well, Germany has set energy transition targets before. The National Transition Plan, Energiewende, has historically had broad public support and support across political parties. Do you think the roadmap will also be widely embraced within that context you just outlined?
1: The roadmap is, I think, really reflecting a process that's been ongoing for the last 20 years, but it's, I think, gaining new impetus in part because we really are feeling climate change here in Europe. Europe's been experiencing massive droughts. It's the continent that's heating up the fastest globally. We're seeing record temperatures in the summer and extreme rainfalls in various parts of Europe at the same time. So climate change is feeling real. But that doesn't mean that there isn't concern about how this transition happens.
0: Right. I mean, I gather the energy roadmap was published against a backdrop of some pretty fierce political debate over the country's energy policy. So can you just walk me through what's been happening in that space?
1: Sure. So at the one hand, the plan here is calling for an expansion of renewables. At the same time, the economics minister has made it clear that she sees the transition as too costly and has pushed back on the expansion of renewables, has fought to weaken the plans for a phase out of the combustion engine and automobiles. And the same would go in the building sector, where the economics ministry pushed against a policy introduced by the previous government, which was going to mandate that all new heating systems in houses should be primarily based on renewables. And that has been weakened by this government as well. So we see some inconsistencies between the roadmap and what's actually happening politically on the ground, which of course is happening in the context of a competition among political parties, a stronger far right than we've seen in previous years. Right. So they're definitely some rocks in the road that will make the implementation of this plan still very challenging.
0: Of course,

0: on all electric vehicle fleet would need a charging station infrastructure, i.e. even more electricity. As to the heat pumps that you just mentioned, the government actually weakened a plan, as he said, for more heat pumps instead of gas boilers after that plan came under attack from a far-right party. Why do those two technologies trigger so much consternation and opposition, and what does that tell you about the feasibility of the roadmap?
1: I think the big problems here are there was too much coming too fast for the public. I think a lot of people felt like they were losing choice. I think it was also politicized. The challenge of bringing the population along when inflation is high, partly because of high energy prices, it's something that probably has also been a factor behind the rise of the far right in parts of Germany.
0: Can you just map that out a little bit more, like explain the far right position on climate change and how they view this roadmap?
1: The far right has questioned whether Germany's focus on climate change is misguided, when from their perspective, there have been industries that have pushed Germany forward for years. The coal industry is a big industry in the former east of Germany. There's a sense, I think, that they are being left behind. So I think not only is it a question of how do you do a just energy transition from a cost basis, but one from the perspective of how do you provide new industrial visions for these communities? What's the roadmap for the future economic development of these areas? I'm not sure that discussion has really gone far enough, or perhaps hasn't been inclusive enough, so that those communities can really feel like they can be the beneficiaries of a transition that, if it doesn't happen, will also be very costly for them.
0: So part of the Energiewende plan that we were talking about was the reduction of emissions without adding nuclear power to the energy mix. Germany actually accelerated its move away from nuclear following the Fukushima meltdown in 2011 in Japan. That gave them kind of a scare about reliance on nuclear. Where does that plan stand now with this roadmap?
1: Germany has completely phased out its nuclear power plants, which essentially means that it would be extremely difficult to restart. It also would be financially extremely challenging. Whether or not Germany down the road moves in the direction of small modular reactors, to be honest, I'm skeptical. And I'm skeptical because the technology is not market ready, and the climate targets have to be met soon. 2045 is not very far away.
0: So do you have any skepticism about renewables alone making up the difference, especially for Germany's robust industrial economy? Because the auto industry alone will want to show it's still a major player despite challenges from China, right?
1: Certainly. Germany has not only the automobile industry, but it has the steel industry, the glass industry, the chemical industry. They're all very big, heavy users of fossil fuels. The hope here is really that with the expansion of renewables, green hydrogen will be an option. In the community where I am, geothermal is being explored and is part of the plan for achieving local climate neutrality. I think you will also see a continued push on energy efficiency, but it will be a sticking point. This will be hard. The hard-to-abate sectors are not clearly addressed in detail in this plan, and I think that's the next thing Germany really needs to do. It needs to set the plan for how exactly is this phase-out to be achieved in these hard-to-abate sectors.
0: Miranda Schroers is a professor of climate policy at the Technical University of Munich.

0: This is The World. I'm Carolyn Beeler.
1: And I'm Marco Werman. Development leaders from across the globe are gathering in Bangkok next week for the annual meetings of the World Bank.
0: Just across the border in Cambodia, farmers are struggling to pay off loans. Microloans made possible through a program supported by the World Bank's International Finance Corporation.
1: An internal watchdog at the bank found that these lenders used predatory practices, handing out money to people who obviously could never repay it, and then pressuring families to sell their land or force their kids to work to raise the money.
0: The farmers are now seeking relief. Reporter Lila Goldstein has our story from northeast Cambodia.
2: Rocham Katel prepares lunch for her family after spending the morning working on a cassava farm. Rice and greens is all they have to eat today.
3: So they only eat the vegetable, no meat.
2: Her 16-year-old daughter wears a T-shirt with Disney's Goofy on the front. Her long black hair tied back in a scrunchie decorated with plastic pearls. The teenager remembers the day in 2024 when a credit officer came to her home. Her parents had taken out a microfinance loan of nearly $8,000 to use for their cassava farm, including buying fertilizer and seeds. But 2 years later, after a failed harvest, the family was struggling to make their monthly payments. When she heard the credit officer talking to her mother, she walked down the stairs of her wooden home built on stilts. The man saw her and suggested the family sell her to a business known for sex work in order to repay the loan. She ran back up the stairs and cried. Since then, she stopped going to school. She now spends her days farming to earn money. In a statement, the microfinance firm Amret confirmed that its loan officer had suggested that the girl, 14 at the time, start working in order to help repay the family's loan. But it denied that he suggested sex work. These kinds of small loans were designed to help people in the developing world who don't have access to traditional banking services. The loans could help people start or expand a business or buy more farm animals and equipment to earn more income. Sal Tun pulls out a stack of loan documents from a plastic sleeve. Amret is just one of four lenders who have given the family money, some $37,000 in all. The family brings in only about $750 a year. All of the lenders were funded by the International Finance Corporation, also known as the IFC. And his family is not alone in what they experienced. A two-year investigation by the IFC's internal watchdog found that the organization had not followed its own policies when investing in Cambodian microfinance lenders. It found those lenders didn't pay enough attention to whether people would be able to pay back their loans. And when they couldn't, some families were told to sell their children or take them out of school. Loan officers pressured people to sell their land and take out additional loans.
4: It was incredibly shocking.
2: David Pred is executive director of the nonprofit Inclusive Development International. In June, the IFC announced, for the first time in history, that it was rejecting the findings of its own accountability mechanism. The watchdog's director general resigned in response.
4: Unprecedented, really, in the entire history of development finance accountability, not just at the World Bank Group, but across the whole development finance system. Nothing like this has ever happened before.
2: The World Bank used to be a standard setter in accountability, Pred says. The U.S. is the largest shareholder for the World Bank, and he says this decision

0: is relevant to people around the world.
1: Because these are our tax dollars being used. It's critical to ensure that those funds are used effectively and that they're actually benefiting the people that these projects are meant to serve. And if there are harms being caused, I think we should all care about having a system in place that can deliver remedy.
0: In a public statement, the IFC's board said there was, quote, no policy noncompliance. It added that the IFC's clients in Cambodia have reached over 400,000 microenterprises and 1.7 million farmers, creating jobs and building livelihoods. Civil society groups in Cambodia have monitored cases for decades of people migrating to other countries and children dropping out of school in order to earn money to repay loans. Iang Vuti is executive director of Equitable Cambodia, one of the local NGOs that filed the original complaint to the IFC's watchdog on behalf of 18 borrowers.
2: We talked to hundreds of impacted families, communities across the country, and we hear a similar story.
0: Those who have come forward to be part of this complaint process, as well as others who have spoken out in the media, have taken enormous risk, he says. Vuti himself was charged with incitement to commit a felony or disturb Social Security while the IFC's watchdog was conducting its investigation on the ground in Cambodia.
2: Even NGO like us representing them in this process, we receive warning, we receive attacks, and that's a reality. This is the lives of thousands and thousands of families across the country. This has to be addressed and this issue must be stopped.
0: The World Bank has promised to hire a local facilitator to help the 18 borrowers restructure their loans and to assist them in using whatever, quote, consumer complaint mechanisms exist within Cambodia. Only two families have agreed to accept the bank's help. For the world, I'm Lila Goldstein in Ratanakiri, Cambodia.
3: Lila's story was supported by the Pulitzer Center.
4: The Canadian government is preparing to destroy the testimonies given by tens of thousands of First Nations people about the abuse they endured as children at residential schools. These were federally funded, church-run institutions that enrolled more than 150,000 Indigenous children, often against their will. Thousands died and thousands more were physically and sexually abused at these schools over more than a century and a half. The government promised survivors of these schools that their testimonies would be confidential and those records have been ordered destroyed. But that plan has been controversial, including among people who testified about their abuse. Connie Walker is a journalist who has investigated residential school abuse and is reporting on this process. She told me how these testimonies were first collected.
5: Between 15 and 20,000 survivors came forward and sued the government and churches for abuse in residential schools. And there was a settlement that was negotiated. And as part of the settlement, in order to apply for compensation for the severe abuse they experienced, survivors had to participate in this process called the independent assessment process, which required them to provide, you know, very detailed graphic testimony about the abuse they experienced in order to be compensated for it. So, you know, there was an initial application process where they had to list every single incident of abuse. And then when they did go to the hearing stage, those were hearings that took place over hours and, you know, sometimes even over a few days. And 38,000 survivors participated in the independent assessment process.
4: What unique information is in these records that might be lost if they are destroyed, you know, beyond what might be available in other records?
5: Well, I mean, this archive is not just the largest, but it's the most comprehensive archive because survivors had to testify in really graphic detail about exactly what kind of abuse happened to them when they were children in residential schools. You know, there was a chart basically of like the different levels of sexual abuse and they were given compensation based on the number of points. Most of the compensated claims were sexual abuse level 4. So it's really some of the worst atrocities that were committed against children that are recorded in this archive by survivors. But there's also information about the alleged perpetrators of that abuse. Survivors were compelled to name every single abuser and were told that they may not get a hearing unless they provided a name. And so the government, through the

0: these testimonies, knows the name of over 5,000 persons of interest that were tracked down sometimes by private investigators, not for criminal investigations, but to be invited to participate in the IAP process, to be invited to respond to the allegations made against them. And I know that, you know, many survivors feel, you know, that they're the ones being protected by the destruction of these records, not the survivors themselves.
1: Wow. It must have been, you know, quite traumatizing to document all of this for these survivors.
0: Well, I think that is actually, you know, one of the, I think, most important things to think about, because, you know, we're talking about these hearings that happened over several years across the country. But for individual survivors, you know, for many of them, they said that this was the first time they had ever spoken about their abuse, and then to be compelled to provide this testimony in such graphic detail to an adjudicator. You know, sometimes they were represented by a lawyer, but sometimes there were government lawyers in the room as well. And several survivors have written about it and talked about it and how difficult it was. You know, my father was a survivor, a residential school survivor, who experienced sexual abuse by a priest when he was a boy. Mm. And he applied for compensation through the IAP. But he was also a cultural support worker in our community, so he attended other people's IAP hearings to offer them support.
1: Wow.
0: And so he knew what he was going to have to go through. He knew how difficult it was. He knew how hard it was for the survivors to do that. And when it came time for his hearing, he couldn't do it. He couldn't go through with it.
1: Wow. So the government's plan is to destroy these records next year. That is based on the order of the Supreme Court almost a decade ago. When these testimonies were given, folks were promised confidentiality. But it sounds like you think the picture is more complicated and maybe they shouldn't automatically be destroyed, or at least people should have an option about that. Can you tell me more?
0: Well, the Supreme Court decision, you know, in 2017 was based on a really complicated case, right? There were the Truth and Reconciliation Commission was arguing for the preservation of records, that there should be some way for these records and this true history of what happened to children in Indian residential schools was so important to preserve, that there was a way to preserve those records while maintaining survivor confidentiality. There were other parties who were arguing for the destruction of records because survivors were promised confidentiality, because some of them may not have come forward if there was anything but complete confidentiality,
1: right?
0: That those records should be preserved. There were also, I think, concerns around what was in those testimonies, if they were ever, they could potentially be damaging to families and communities, you know, if they ever came to light. So the Supreme Court decision was made in 2017 that these records should be destroyed. The reason there's a 10-year window between the decision and the impending destruction was meant to allow survivors the option to be able to opt in if they wanted their records preserved. But alongside that, there was meant to be a notice program, a robust notice program and outreach to survivors to inform them of their rights. Now, you know, I've been speaking about Indian residential schools. I've been investigating Indian residential schools and abuse at Indian residential schools over the last several years. And I consistently have met survivors who have no idea that this is about to happen, who have not been adequately informed and are not aware of their options. And so the work that we're doing now is to try to raise awareness, given that there's less than a year before these records are set to be destroyed.
1: So people, if they have been notified, they can opt in to have those records preserved if they want to.
0: Yes. I mean, some of the things that I think are really interesting is around the language that the notice program used, essentially saying your records are confidential. If you would like to keep them that way, do nothing and they will be destroyed. If you would like them to be preserved and made public or provide public access to them, you can reach out to this website, which I think is potentially problematic language when it comes to really giving survivors informed consent about their options. There were many different options that they could choose in terms of requesting a copy of their records themselves. They could have them sent to this organization called the National Center for Truth and Reconciliation and redacted to protect their privacy, so their privacy could still be protected, but the essence of their testimonies would be preserved. And I think the big thing is that really, you know, I think everyone wants survivors to be able to make informed decisions themselves. I was at an event last year speaking, and there was a survivor there who had no idea that this was happening to her.

0: her records. She was very upset. She said, how can they do this? We have to stop them. But there was another survivor there who said, I'm fine with it. I don't mm-hmm. want anyone to ever know what happened to me. They can destroy my records. I'm okay. I think that everyone is arguing that survivors should really have the option to decide for themselves, and maybe some concerns about whether or not they've been given that.
1: Right. Is there any possibility of the deadline being extended for people to opt in to having their records preserved?
0: The short answer is I don't know. In Canada, we don't have any way of reversing Supreme Court decisions. So I think that there are definitely conversations around legal strategies that are possible. But I think, the focus right now is just trying to make sure that every survivor knows what their options are before it's too late.
1: This is a tricky situation, right? I mean, you want to preserve the confidentiality of people who want that. You also want to preserve history. I mm-hmm. wonder, as someone so steeped in this story, if you think there's anything about this that illustrates, the larger grappling of Canada with its history and with its history of how it has treated First Nations communities over time.
0: Yeah, I mean, absolutely. I think that, this is something that, even though there's this long history of Indian residential schools in Canada, they were open for over 100 years in this country, and four generations of my family attended Indian residential schools on my dad's side. And also my grandparents attended Indian residential school on my mom's side. And I think that when people think about Indian residential schools, you imagine these black and white pictures of things that happened generations ago or decades ago. But in the investigative reporting that I've done specifically into the residential school that my father attended, we were able to directly link the abuse that happened there with the abuse and the issues that are ongoing in our families and communities today. And as an intergenerational survivor and a journalist, for me, I can't even even articulate how profound it was for me to really better understand how what happened to my father and my aunts and uncles and my relatives and my grandparents at that school, how it shaped my life. And to be able to know that was so powerful and I believe really important. But also it felt like a privilege that should not only be for investigative journalists who have the resources to do these kinds of investigations, but for all of the intergenerational survivors whose lives have also been shaped by our family's history in these schools. We all deserve access to this information. We all deserve to know exactly what our parents and grandparents lived through. But I think also as a journalist, I'm thinking about accountability. I'm thinking about, so many of survivors who still want justice and accountability and still want to protect the truth that they lived through. And that's in particular so important right now because we're seeing a rise in the denialism of harms in residential schools in Canada, and people feel compelled to preserve as much of the truth as we can.
1: Connie Walker is a Pulitzer Prize-winning journalist. She investigated the residential school that generations of her family attended in her podcast, Stolen, Surviving St. Michael's. 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

0: This is The World. I'm Carolyn Beeler.
1: And I'm Marco Werman. Some updates for you now on a few other stories on our radar.
0: The Ethiopian government has retaken control of Mekelle, the capital of the northern Tigray region. That city and two others had been seized last month by the Tigray People's Liberation Front. The rebel group announced its withdrawal from Mekelle over the weekend. Civilians cheered as government allied fighters paraded through the streets on motorcycles and armed trucks. The Tigrayan rebel group says the recent fighting against the government was a continuation of the previous conflict between those two sides.

0: that ended with a peace agreement in 2022. Ethiopians today are worried that deal remains fragile.
1: In Spain, the recent face of the housing reform movement has died. Maria del Carmen Abascal, the 87-year-old woman who was recently evicted from her longtime home, died yesterday. She was in the hospital being treated for severe anxiety and exhaustion since her eviction. Abascal's death sparked demonstrations outside the Parliament building in Madrid. Murderers, the protesters chanted in this video from Reuters. One demonstrator said that Abascal's death was completely avoidable and symbolizes the drama that is the housing crisis in Spain. Abascal's eviction in late September sparked nationwide protests. On Tuesday, Spain's government approved a list of measures aimed at tackling the housing crisis. The protests have prompted Prime Minister Pedro Sanchez to call for early elections in November.
0: And in news from outer space, NASA has just released new photos from Mars taken by the Curiosity rover. The six images were stitched together into a panorama and depict in stunning detail a strip of sharp cliffs known as Yardangs, a geological feature formed by wind erosion. The Yardang layer stretches across the northwestern portion of Mount Sharp, a 3-mile-tall mountain the rover has been climbing since 2014. Scientists hope that by studying these Yardangs, they can learn more about the bodies of water that once covered this region of Mars billions of years ago.
1: Portugal colonized just two places in French-dominated West Africa, Cape Verde and Guinea-Bissau. Musically, Cape Verde is known for morna, a plaintive sound associated with singers like Cesária Évora. In Guinea-Bissau, politically charged music helped their country win its War of Independence in 1974. One of the era's most important songwriters was José Carlos Schwartz, who helped pioneer the gumbé genre. A group of musicians from Guinea-Bissau recently went to Portugal to celebrate his legacy of freedom songs. Ricky Shryock has a story from Lisbon.
2: A group of musicians from Guinea-Bissau are bringing the past back to life through song. The performers are honoring one of the country's most well-known artists, José Carlos Schwartz, whose music helped spur on Guinea-Bissau and Cape Verde's independence movements. Karina Gomes is one of the headliners.
3: Singing in a national language was strategic to put everybody together and focused on the fight for independence. But it was crucial to have different cultures using music to raise the awareness of all the different people of Guinea-Bissau to the main goal that was to set the people free.
2: Guinea-Bissau won its independence from Portugal after a brutal 11-year guerrilla war lasting from 1963 to 1974. This first concert is in Portugal, where gathering the performers and finding a venue are easier. Concert organizer Rimna Schwartz tells me he's the son of José Carlos Schwartz. But Rimna plans to bring the act home to Guinea-Bissau, too. Though, he adds, political tensions in the country, where a presidential election is set for December, pose challenges to artists.
4: And let's not forget that everything is linked. Political instability creates cultural instability.
2: The songs of José Carlos Schwartz, who created, along with his group Cobiana Jazz, helped change the face of music with their innovative gumbé style. The genre blends several local West African music traditions and marches them into the present. Here's Rimna Schwartz again.
5: Where we use the gumbé as a base, all of these traditional rhythms, and we actually expressed ourselves and we actually created a movement of rebellion against the colonial occupation. So that's why it's always been a way of resisting.
2: Brian King is the founder of Cobiana Records, which promotes Guinea-Bissau and West African music. King named his label after Schwartz's band. He says the group has a larger place in Guinea-Bissau's culture.
6: Art is social intervention aspect of Guinea-Bissau music. Started with these guys. And started with these guys who imagined the new nation before it would become real. You know, paid the ultimate price or close to it, most of them.

0: So yeah, it's still the beating heart, certainly akin to some music.
1: These songs encourage the population to support the liberation efforts. The elder Schwartz died in a plane crash due to pilot error in 1977 at the age of 27, just 3 years after Guinea-Bissau gained independence. His son says the music of political resistance is needed in Guinea-Bissau and beyond, now more than ever. And Schwartz's legacy lives on through new generations of musicians and protest.
0: He still inspires people like Inela Marta, like Zelanella, like Karina Gomes. He has been the foundation, actually, of intervention in music for about 50 years now, since his passing.
1: For the world, I'm Ricky Schreyach in Lisbon, Portugal.

0: That puts a wraps on today's show. You can find us online anytime at theworld.org. With more of our reporting on YouTube, find us there at The World News GBH. I'm Marco Werman.
1: And I'm Carolyn Beeler. 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

0: That was The World from PRX. The program was recorded earlier in the day.
1: The following program was previously recorded by NHK World Japan.
2: This is Asian View from NHK World Japan. I'm Raja Pradhan. Japanese scientist Soai Kenso is one of two winners of this year's Nobel Prize in Chemistry. They were honored for discovering nonlinear effects and autocatalysis in asymmetric organic synthesis. Soai met reporters at the Tokyo University of Science late Wednesday. He said he was very grateful for the recognition and overjoyed he had shared the prize with French chemist Henri B. Kagan.
3: Although I can't say I have never faced any struggles, I don't remember, rather, I don't care. I was able to make new discoveries, which was a process I enjoyed and found moving.
2: He said he carried out his research without knowing whether it would produce the result he wanted. He added the significance of his discovery is not fully understood yet, and there must still be many fascinating things to emerge. He said he hopes to contribute to his field of research in any way he can. Japanese Prime Minister Takaichi Sanae has met with the governor of Okinawa Prefecture. It comes after the arrest of a U.S. Marine who's suspected of robbing and murdering a local woman. Takaichi met with Koja Genta on Wednesday at her office in Tokyo. The governor said the incident is extremely vicious and has caused great anxiety among people in Okinawa. Koja called for effective and fundamental measures to stop such incidents from happening again, including a review of the Japan-U.S. Status of Forces Agreement. Takaichi said it's extremely regrettable such a brutal and heinous incident occurred, and she feels strong indignation. This is NHK World Japan.
4: It's Canada's most prestigious competition for new short fiction. The CBC Short Story Prize is on. Send in your best original unpublished short fiction. 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
1: From CBC News, the world is sour. I'm Neil Kumar. With the Alberta referendum less than 2 weeks away, Canada Post says special ballots should be mailed by the end of the day to reach Elections Alberta by the deadline. The agency says it's still waiting to receive more than half of the special ballots. She and Desjardins reports.
2: Another referendum ballot to help determine Alberta's future. On it, 10 questions, one asking if the province should seriously consider starting the conversation to separate from Canada. Canada Post is strongly recommending people mail their special ballots by today. Even though the referendum is more than a week away, Elections Alberta needs the mail-in votes by the 16th to be counted.
3: Every vote matters.
2: And of the roughly 650,000 special ballots that have gone out, spokesperson Michelle Gurney says under half have been returned.
3: About 1.2% of all those that have come back, close to 3,000, where there have been some issues.
2: Missing photocopies of IDs, signatures, or proper dates, for example. Elections Alberta says you can check online if it's been received or at your polling station. If not, you can vote in person. Chien Desjardins, CBC News, Calgary.
1: Dozens of notices are now going out just less than 2 weeks after workers at a major Ontario steel plant were warned layoffs were coming, and hundreds more are expected in the weeks to come. As Anisha Patel reports, Stelco's American owner is blaming the U.S. trade war while Canada's government demands answers.
4: Layoffs are now underway at Stelco, and after 4 years working at its Hamilton steel plant, Jordan Williams says losing his job is a big shock.
5: How do you survive? You can't survive as it is now. We're the workers down here. We have feelings, we have lives, we have families, and it's catastrophic.
4: As many as 500 employees could be cut over the next few weeks in Hamilton and in Nanticoke at its Lake Erie Works.
5: Feels like that we're being used as political leverage in this bigger game.
4: The company is idling its cold-rolled and galvanized steel operations indefinitely, blaming the trade war with the U.S. for lowering demand for its products. Speaking to CBC News last week, the CEO of Cleveland Cliffs, Stelco's American parent company, defended the move.
6: We will be able to continue to produce galvanized steel when we have a deal with the United States to be able to export galvanized steel from Canada to the United States.
4: Nisha Patel, CBC News, Toronto.
1: U.S. Trade Representative Jameson Greer says he thinks Ottawa is preoccupied and the Americans are sticking to their stance in trade talks.
7: They just had election for the Quebec premier and it went with the separatists. It didn't go with Prime Minister Carney's office. So they have some, they have a little bit of preoccupation up there, I'd say. I think we're holding fast with the Canadians.
1: Yeah. Greer also says that when Canada wants to reach an agreement, the U.S. will be ready to talk. U.S. Immigration and Customs Enforcement agents have shot and wounded a man in New York City. The incident took place on Thursday when ICE agents surrounded the man's vehicle. According to the mayor, Soren Mamdani, a 5-year-old child was also in the car. He says the child was not harmed. New York police say the man who was shot is unconscious and receiving medical attention. Mayor Mamdani says he spoke to President Trump about the incident. There's been no comment from ICE. Former Venezuelan President Nicolas Maduro and his wife are facing new criminal charges. U.S. prosecutors say Maduro and his wife oversaw a vast system of state-sponsored repression designed to maintain their grip on power. Maduro and Celia Flores have been in a U.S. prison since January after they were captured in an American military raid. Jamie McDonald is the U.S. attorney for the Southern District of New York.
8: The indictment charges that Maduro, Flores, and other Venezuelan leaders tried to silence political opposition through murder and threats to murder victims' families, electric shock, asphyxiation, starvation, beatings, and rape. It alleges conduct that is truly unthinkable.
1: Maduro and Flores were already facing drug trafficking charges. And that is The World This Hour. For CBC News, I'm Neil Kumar.

0: 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Up next, the latest in arts and culture from Commotion.
1: Man, I love shows that make me laugh about something that should not be funny at all. Like, I think one of the best people doing this and making something dark really funny is the Irish actor and showrunner Sharon Horgan. She's given us shows like Pulling and

0: Faster Free and Bad Sisters. And now she's got a brand new show on HBO. It's called Youth. I'm El Amin Abdul Mahmoud, and this is Commotion. Catherine Van Arendock is here. Eva Berry's here. And we're going to talk about all the things that make Sharon Horgan special. Hello to both of you.
1: Hello.
0: Hi, it's nice to have you here. Listen, before we get into Youth, I just want to take a moment and maybe set the table, if you don't mind. Catherine, we're going to get to Youth. We will, I promise. And I want to get into the entire show. But like, what's the thing that has made Sharon Horgan such a distinctive voice, you think?
1: Yeah, there are not many showrunners and TV writers who have the relationship with the medium that Sharon Horgan does. I can't really think of anyone else, actually. And what I mean by that is that she has had this extended engagement with television over many phases of her career and her life, where she creates what are essentially auto-fictional shows. They are not exactly memoiristic. They're not her saying, like, here is a legitimate thing that happened to me, but they are very clearly engaging with and inspired by wherever she has been. And one of her early shows was Pulling, which is about being a 30-something and a sort of the friend group and the challenges of that period of adulthood. She then had a show on Amazon Prime several years later called Catastrophe, which is, I think, how many audiences came to know her, which is about getting unexpectedly pregnant. And that one's a two-hander with her and actor Rob Delaney. Yeah. And so her new show also is this kind of auto-fictional project.
0: There's a delight to me in watching someone who's unabashedly auto-fictional. And I think like there's something really enjoyable about that, because some people maybe feel a little bit too bashful about sort of letting themselves do that. And I want to get to that in a moment. But yeah, Aoife, let me ask you a similar question, just in terms of this idea of like, when you think about the thread that runs through Pulling, Catastrophe, Bad Sisters, I've heard Sharon Horgan say, men are allowed to watch my shows. In fact, they are encouraged to, but I specifically make shows that are about women because she's pulling so much from her experience. What's a thread, you think? What's the thing that makes it a Sharon Horgan show?
2: Yeah, I think there's a couple of things. One big thing is humor. Like, she just has humor as this, particularly Irish humor, as this massive part of her arsenal. And I think she also, like Catherine says, mines from her real life. So she brings you these real life situations and you have this realism, but you have a little bit of escapism in how she kind of amps up what happens to the characters. So it's not always purely realistic. And I think she tends to have, with her storylines and her characters, the idea that, like, we don't live in a benign world, you know, that, like, the world isn't always going to be very nice to you. You're not going to, like, have it all ever. You're going to have something or you're going to have nothing, as she says in this series in Youth. So it's how do you cope with the fact that you're going to have all of these things thrown at you? And she often does that through humor, through self-deprecating humor. And I think people just feel really seen. And I think she's followed her own life through from her 30s to her 50s in a really generous way. And we see ourselves in her. And I think Irish women in particular are really proud of the fact that we can see ourselves in her work. So we're kind of grateful, I think, for her doing that and being so honest and generous with how she brings her stories, I think, to the screen.
0: So with that in mind, let's give people a little bit of taste of Youth. Youth follows Sharon Horgan plays Alex. She's a divorced literary agent. She's kind of navigating all of this chaos of midlife. You know, her son, who was off to college, is suddenly, oh no, he's back at home. That parents are aging, and also there are too many situationships to navigate. here's a little bit of the trailer.
3: When did it all stop being fun? In 4 years, I've not had a man in my bed. I need to meet someone now. I think I've got like 10 years left as a sexual person. Tops. What are you doing here?
4: You messaged me.
3: Huh?
4: You spelled horny wrong.
0: Gavin, what's going on here? Like, set the show up for us a little bit.
1: Yeah, so Alex is at this really interesting and rich and yet under-depicted period in life for a lot of people, and particularly women. She is divorced. She is just at the moment when her only kid is going away to university, and she has a career that she has been building for many years. And the show opens with this montage of, like, famous women who are, you know, 50 plus, and it's like, look how free you are. Look how you don't, so suddenly good. You don't have to have any of the things that have been holding you down anymore. And the show is like, yes, that is true in some ways, except also her phone is just constantly, like, it's her son, it's her ex, it's this guy she wants to hook up with, it's her parents, it's her boss, it's her. And so she is inundated with all of these things that are very much not allowing her to feel the freedom of this period of her life.
0: Yeah, it's the tension between being like, I was promised freedom and I've arrived here and this sucks. And then there's a degree of like, okay, these are the places where I can find that freedom, and also the places where you can find the sort of exact opposite. Aoife, in your review, you use the word revolutionary to describe what Sharon Horgan is doing here. Tell me about what it is that they feel so radical about watching a show like Eve.
2: Yeah, so like I really specifically wrote in the Sunday Times about the menstrual blood that is shown on screen. You know, she writes this story, you know, she writes some of the episodes, Alva Kogan writes other ones, she's an amazing writer as well. She writes and depicts this character who is perimenopausal, who's waiting for a year for her period, presumes it's gone and that she's menopausal, and it appears when she's in Frankfurt for work on a trip, and she's sharing a bed with her son at that time, her teenage son. And you actually see the menstrual blood, you see her reaction to it, which is like, this is really annoying. And you also see how she gets on with her life. And I just thought that was so radical because it was presented in a way that feels so real to me and my friends. And to people, she's kind of a little bit of a generation above me, but it still feels very, very real to us, I think. And it's just done with that humor, that deadpan sense of Murphy's Law. Like, I think she has this Irish concept of Murphy's Law. If something bad's going to happen, it could happen, it will happen. And that does happen to her with that. And I think she's bringing the discussion about women's bodies to a new level, beyond the kind of puberty discussions, beyond the, you know, kind of 30s era, 20s discussions. Now she's bringing into what's it like to be a woman in your 50s who's approaching menopause and who feels vital and sexy and wants to date people, wants to have a good life, but also is dealing with a body that's like refusing to be nice to you in any shape or form. And I think that's so deeply relatable, definitely.
0: Episode 3 is the one that you're talking about. Episode 3 is the one that takes place at the Frankfurt Book Fair. And Catherine, I feel like I've seen a lot of reaction from people in the publishing world, because that particular Frankfurt Book Fair is an annual event. It takes place every year. And book professionals are like, we don't really get to see this part of our life depicted very often. What are you seeing from like people in the publishing world about the fact that a whole episode is actually set at the Frankfurt Book Fair?
1: Yeah, I think there is, as with any fictionalized version of an industry, a combination of this is so real, I've never seen it before, and also I can see all of the ways this is wrong, right? Like, this conversation would never happen this way. What are they talking about? This is a reduction. For me, and now I have the good fortune that it is not set at a magazine. I am sure that if it were, I would be yelling at my screen all the time. Yeah. But instead, it is this industry that I also know some about, but not that much about. And so I get to live and enjoy and I have heard a lot of publishing people say it's closer than a lot of things have gotten.
0: Yeah.
1: The other thing is that it is auto-fictional. And so for me, I come to it, and what I see her is doing is using the book space as a metaphor for her thoughts and feelings about working in TV for so long.
0: Yeah.
1: And so it does not bother me that these people are sort of sketchy approximations of a kind of person, because you're like, yeah, I know that kind of person. I didn't need them to like have the exact email that they would need to have, you know.
0: Also worth noting that like the Frankfurt Book Fair is happening this week, so there's something about that episode landing, and then as that episode is landing, people are like, I'm going to this book fair right now, and it doesn't feel exactly as depicted in this thing. Aoife, I'm curious about the reaction to the show in general. Like, what are the general reactions that people are having to the show?
2: There's such a hugely positive reaction. I've talked to so many friends, you know, they'd be texting saying, are you watching Youth? I'm just about to start it, or I really loved it, or I binged it last night. I was at a screening. People in the industry are talking about it. I was at the cinema last night and some TV people were talking about how well it's doing. And people just really love it. I think there's a real hunger for the stories she's telling. The episodes are 30 minutes long, so it's really easy to fit it into your life, you know.
0: Yeah.
2: And I think she has just beautiful characters that are quite easy to make fun of, but she doesn't punch down too far. You know, she's got like the odious middle-aged author of romantasy fiction that's really terrible, Goblin Seed. I would not want to read that book.
0: He's a middle back toucher.
2: She calls him a middle back toucher, and I think a lot of people recognize those kind of characters, you know. Yeah. And then you also have the son, and you have the ex who she has. I don't even think I can say what she calls him in her phone. You know, how she describes him, father-ish at best.
0: Yeah.
2: So people are loving all of these depictions. And, you know, I think, again, there's that Irish pride, I think, of like, look at what she's achieving on an international level and how she's reflecting people's lives across

0: the world, not just her own individual experience.
1: Eva, I love hearing the best specific dimension of the reaction, this idea that like there's a certain Irishness to Sharon Horgan's work that is showing up in the humor, even if it's not necessarily set in Ireland. Tell me a little bit more about that Irishness that you see in her work.
0: Well, there's definitely the sardonic Irishness. You know, I think that in Ireland, we're quite suspicious of anything that's too positive or too happy. We're always like, I don't think that's the case, you know.
1: Yeah.
0: So she really leans into that kind of sardonic sense that kind of life could be out to get you. And she'll always get a self-deprecating joke in there against herself, you know, to try and diffuse the situation. And there's also an Irish concept of a person who's a dose, as in D-O-S-E. And a dose is an annoying person. And you can be like a bit of a dose, or like a total dose or a complete dose. And she has different layers of doses throughout this show.
1: I'm going to borrow that phrase, by the way.
0: Honestly, please take it. So I think she introduces people to the idea of that, of like the sun can be a bit of a dose. She herself is a bit of a dose sometimes. She can be a bit vain and self-absorbed. But then you have the complete doses who are kind of ruining her life in the industry. And I think that she has that sense of like, she's sometimes suspicious of life, and she's looking around the place, kind of not always expecting happiness. I think the baseline for her character, Alex, is like, okay, I can cope with what life's being thrown at me, as opposed to I'm going to have a wonderful life. And I think that feels to me very Irish. We often have extremely happy days at a wake or after a funeral when we remember all our memories of someone and laugh at all the dark things that happened. And I think she gets that sense through her work as well, too.
1: I'll tell you what I love about Sharon Horgan's work, Catherine. Like, to me, like, the thing that I love about her work the most is that she's very good at crafting characters who have good intentions most of the time, and who, regardless of their good intention, just very naturally end up in circumstances where they do the bad thing anyway. And I think, like, that's a really lovely and kind of complicated way of looking at people. And I think it's also like a very realistic, like, I know a lot of people in my life who are like, I see how you meant well. And also I see how you ended up in a place where maybe this is not the place that you wanted to end up at. And like, that's such a hard thing to do without trivializing the stuff that the people are going through, or they're punching down on them, or being like, here's a bad person. You know, like, she's very good at saying you can track the good intentions the whole time, you know, through their actions. And also while you're watching, going like, oh no, this is exactly the place you don't want to go. So I just, when it comes to like her style of humor, and I see that in Bad Sisters, I see that in this show, do you see anybody else doing that? Because I actually think that's a really hard thing to pull off.
2: It is really, really hard to pull off. And TV has been in this place for the last several years. And I'm thinking of shows going back to Girls and Transparent, and then also running through something like Barry or The Bear, where we have these things that we call comedies and we're not sure if they are comedies and where is the line where they became not a comedy. Yeah. And one of the things that I admire most about Horgan's work is that is not a discussion anyone's going to have. It's a comedy. It is very intentionally, structurally, on a line by line, joke per pound level, a comedy.
1: Yeah.
2: And it is able to hold this kind of darkness and intensity and sexiness. There's a scene later in the show where she has an estrogen patch that somebody that she's in bed with is like, ooh. And I just think that this is, there are very, very few people who can do that kind of balance of tone and have it feel lived in and also meaningful.
1: Yeah, I think that's it's working at a level of skill that is like, I don't think we see at the rest of television. And there's something also about the idea that she's made all these TV shows, and then you get to the show and you go, this is actually should be the show that people know her for, you know? I'm excited and ready for people to know Sharon Horgan a little bit more, I think. Like, that's a reaction that I'm having.
2: Definitely.
1: Here. Yeah.
2: Yeah, absolutely. And I think it's also, we get to live with her for so long. We've had so many of these relationships.
0: Yeah.
2: And so very different from any other TV creator's sort of TV trajectory.
1: I'm delighted to be in the Sharon Horgan Imperial era. Aoife, last word to you. What do you want to see from Sharon Horgan next, do you think?
0: I would love her to make a horror film set in Ireland that features women from midlife onwards, because I feel like if, you know, something horrifying happened to me, I'd be like, for God's sake, you mean I have to deal with this now? And I think that she would really capture that really well in a way that other horror films wouldn't. So please do that, Sharon.
1: I'm on board with that. That sounds delightful. Thank you guys so much for your time. I really appreciate it. It's been a great hang. Thanks again.
2: Thank you.
0: Thank you.
1: Yeah, of course. Good to talk to you. Aoife Barry is a freelance culture writer. She's in Dublin. You can find her latest take on Sharon Horgan in the Irish Times on Sunday. And Catherine Vaderendock is a Vulture's TV critic. She's in New York. My name is Elamine Abdul-Mahmoud, and this is Commotion.

0: That song is called Worst Way by Riley Green. Look, if you're not too steeped in the world of country music, Riley has been having a good couple of years. His star has been rising bigger and bigger. But the thing is, the reason we're talking about him today is that the CFL announced that he's going to be headlining the Grey Cup halftime show. And that raises some questions. Questions about what Riley Green represents, given some of the things that he's said and done. But also larger questions, I think, about like why the CFL might choose to go the direction of having an American performer as we're having all these conversations about, you know, maybe like focusing a little bit more on the art that we make at home. Stacey Easton is here. And Morgan Campbell is here. Hello to both of you.
1: Hey, Stacey, great to meet you. Elamine, a pleasure as always.
0: Nice to have you here. Listen, Stacey, I'm going to start with you.
2: Nice seeing you, Morgan.
0: You're right about country music, Stacey. What did you think when you heard that Riley Green shall be the Bud Light Grey Cup halftime show next month?
2: I don't know. It's Calgary, so they want a country music star, but I can think of a dozen or so Canadian musicians that would have been more interesting. But then I understand he's having a moment, and he comes from Alabama. There's a huge football culture, and he played football when he was a kid. And so from that perspective, it makes sense. And so I love his last couple of singles as well, but he strikes me as sort of quiet and intimate songs. So if the CFL went with someone giant and big, I think it would have been more interesting. Mm-hmm. Someone who had been able to capture a room, maybe. It always strikes me that there's this weird relationship in Canadian country music and Canadian sports where we are anxious about our talent and our own skills. I remember the sort of catastrophe of the CFL trying to get into like Vegas for a while there. Yeah. Also, it would have been nice to have a Canadian or an Indigenous representation or a woman or a queer person.
0: Yeah, I think there's a degree of like people sort of looking at the choice of Riley Green saying that I can see why this would fit, but also there's a whole bunch of other performers that might work better for this particular spot. I should mention Sarah McLachlan is going to be performing the national anthem, and then also Blue Rodeo and James Barker Band, both Canadians, of course, are going to be doing the pre-game performances. But Morgan, what do you make of this? Like we've had this conversation, you and I, before, the CFL sort of choosing an American to headline the halftime show. Yeah. But again, like It to me, it feels different because of the conversations we've been having in this country. Does it feel that different to you?
1: A couple of things, yeah. Elamine and Stacey. First of all, I am so glad that you all added Stacey to this conversation, because when the producers were calling me, asking me about Riley Green, the first thing I thought when I heard Riley Green, I thought it was the swimmer. And I was like, well, wait a minute. They're giving out fifth place trophies at the Grey Cup now. And then I thought it was the Riley Green that plays outfield for the Detroit Tigers. So I was texting my man Corey Erdman, big Detroit Tigers fan. I was like, hey, man, Grey Cup's huge for you this year.
0: Neither one of those Riley Greens.
1: Which is, and I certainly have to say this, I don't listen to a lot of country music. And these choices for halftime performance are very deliberate. And you take a chance that like a large proportion of your audience will not have heard of this person.
0: Yeah.
1: And then the flip side of it is that there's another huge proportion of the population that adores this person. Now, what we don't know about this particular agreement is when it was struck. So we don't know when in the trade war timeline that the Grey Cup decided to bring in Riley Green. And we'll get to the specifics of Riley Green later, but the idea that an American performs at the halftime show isn't super outrageous. The thing to remember about the CFL too is that for a long time, it's been a pan North American league. Like about 50% of every roster is made up of Americans. And, yeah. And there was that era in the 90s when they had a bunch of franchises in the US. And I think CFL stakeholders take a little bit of pride in the fact that some of these ghost markets for the CFL still have pockets of CFL fans. And so that in and of itself is not all that revolutionary, but the timing is poor.
0: Yeah, I think like all of that being considered, yes, absolutely, 100%. Like this is something regular the CFL might do in previous years. This timing, sometimes, you know, it allows the opportunity for people to say, well, hold on, given all the conversations that we are having in this country, maybe is this the right moment for that to be the choice? I will say, Stacey,

0: You see, like, some CFL fans have been sort of digging into Riley's past a little bit, looking at some of the things that he's said and done. So there was this moment back in 2023 at a show in Nashville. He's got the song called I Wish Grandpa's Never Died, and he switched the phrase Bud Light to Coors Light. And that's a significant thing because of the thing that was happening in the culture at the time. Do you want to talk? Do you want to explain the background to that?
1: Yeah. So as a trans person, and I'm supposed to be profoundly offended by blatant transphobia, and it is an act of transphobia, sort of people boycotted Bud Light after the promotion with trans actress Dylan Mulvaney. And then he was at this big performance in the Nissan Stadium in Nashville, and he replaced the lyrics Bud Light with Coors Light, and the crowd cheered. But he's such a bland opportunist that it just struck me as kind of desperate and sort of dumb. He can't really commit to his bigotry. I'm reminded of when he took down a song where he kind of celebrated Robert E. Lee, Bury Me in Dixie in 2019, yeah. Because of controversy, and then claimed that he took it down because of audio quality, but it was restored to streaming a few weeks later.
0: Yeah.
1: So I'm like, it's not a good move, but it's such a blatant move that I'm like, I know I should be offended, but also I'm just kind of amused.
0: Okay, I think some of the context that you're talking about there is maybe useful to draw it a little bit. So there was, Bud Light did this ad with trans actress Dylan Mulvaney, and then in response, you've had a bunch of people who said, we are going to boycott Bud Light. And one of the things that Riley Green did is he changed the lyrics from Bud Light to Coors Light. And then that, as you mentioned, the crowd cheered. But you take this as sort of like a nod to the sort of to the larger culture war thing, a sort of a transphobic move, but also at the same time, not really, as you said, quote unquote, committing to the bigotry is a very funny line. I'm gonna carry that around with me for the rest of the day. Then there was also like the other controversy, which is the thing that you mentioned in that he's got the Bury Me in Dixie song changes the line of about Confederate General Robert E. Lee. Then the song goes down, then the songs come back up. So there is a lack of commitment to politics, shall we say, on the part of Riley Green. But Morgan, like, I assume that people in the CFL can Google some of this stuff. They can look it up and go like, we know these stories exist. Does it still surprise you that they go like, yeah, all right, he's still our guy?
2: One, there's the ability to Google these things, but two, there's the ability or willingness, the capability, the initiative to look at it through a certain lens. Now, what Stacey was saying about Riley, which Riley is this?
0: Riley Green. Green.
2: Switching that lyric in his song, yeah. Right? The first way that came to me, you know, was interpreted as him not wanting to disappoint his audience,
0: yeah,
2: by saying Bud Light. But now to learn that the actual lyric switch that everyone in this audience was waiting for, right? They cheer for it. What is the word, Elamine? You're a wrestling guy for the sudden onset of loud room shaking applause. What do you call that? It's a 3-letter word.
0: You tell me.
2: A pop. It's the chief.
0: Oh, pop. Yeah. He did it for the pop.
2: So he knows. Now, well, the point is, this is a guy that knows he can play. He has an arena full of people, and he says, which button can I push for a cheap pop?
0: Yeah.
2: Bigotry. I push the bigotry button, I get applause. Now, so the question I'm asking is like, okay, amongst like this guy's hardest core fans,
0: yeah,
2: why does bigotry run so deep? Why is bigotry a redeeming quality? Now, and now if I'm like, now I'm not the CFL, they got a different set of questions they're asking. Maybe they're not asking these questions. Now, as far as Robert E. Lee is concerned, same thing. Now, as a black person with deep roots in the U.S. South,
0: yeah,
2: my parents are not from the South, but their parents are. Whenever I hear any type of public figure.
0: Hold on one second, Morgan. I'm gonna stop you there. I'm going to say goodbye to our radio audience. My name is Elamine Abdelmahmoud. This show's called Commotion. The rest of the conversation will be available on YouTube or wherever you get your podcasts. In the meantime, if you're listening on the radio, have a great day, and we will talk to you tomorrow.
3: That was Commotion. Coming up, it's In the Studio from the BBC. Conversations with some of the world's most creative minds.
4: Hello, I'm Andy Ammer, and I'm kind of an artist who makes

0: thing that's not so common in most of the world, because it's an art form that was invented for one medium, the radio.
1: Andy Ammer likes to play with sounds. For him, the weirder and more inventive, the better. He describes himself as a radio drama producer, but Andy's sonic adventures go much further, through electronic experimentation with voices, or even with sirens and klaxons. I heard that he was embarking on a very special collaboration in the German capital, Berlin. So here I am. This city was divided by the Berlin Wall during the Cold War, that tense period of rivalry after the Second World War between the superpowers of the United States and the Soviet Union, between the democratic West and the communist East. And that history has helped to shape creativity, not least in electronic music, like the famous techno scene that exploded when the wall came down in 1989. I'm Gareth Mitchell, and in this edition of In the Studio from the BBC World Service, I have access to a unique recording session bringing together kit and people from both sides of the former Berlin Wall. It really is a special place. I'm at the Akademie der Künste, the Academy of Arts, with Andy Ammer. And Andy, you're here to make a drama in the sense of putting poetry to music, aren't you? Tell me a bit more about the project.
0: And sometimes we're searching for a project, and I came across this rather famous poem by Lord Byron. There was a year in the 19th century when this volcano broke out. The earth was so dark that the sun didn't shine for a whole year. And Lord Byron made a poem out of it. It's called Darkness. If you make a film out of that, that would be very, very silly. I think you can do it in putting it to sound.
1: And you're conjuring it in sound through having a narration then, so that you have a poet who's going to, or has narrated this poem for you.
0: We had an artist we all admire very much. That's Ted Milton from a band called Blurt from London, I think, even.
1: And just to say to the listener, it's Blurt with a T, in case they're thinking of Damon Albarn and Blur, for instance. So this is Blurt.
0: Yes, he has made wonderful music with his band called Blurt. He is 81 years old, so he can't be with us in the studio, but he went to the studio and read it for us, and it was a very fine moment when he presented it to us.
1: So you have the words, now you need the sound, don't you? Now the magic's happening in there, in the studio, the brilliantly named Studio for Electroacoustic Music. So let's go in. Right, so into the studio. So first of all, who do we have here?
2: My name is Florian Zimmer, and I'm one part of Drift Machine.
1: Okay, yeah, so you're a duo, like an electronic music duo called Drift Machine.
2: Yes.
1: Okay, so we've got Florian, Flo, you like to be called as well, and we have
3: Andreas Gerd, I'm the other half of Drift Machine.
1: First, let's set the scene. In this space, we have these huge studio loudspeakers hanging from the ceiling. There's a grand piano on the opposite side of the room from where I'm sitting now. There's a traditional Indian stringed instrument called a tanpura. So we have acoustic instruments, but we're also surrounded by various electronic instruments. It's a bit like being in a synthesizer museum, so lots of kind of twiddly knobs and faders and so on. On the desk in front of us is the more contemporary kit. What do we have here then, Andreas?
3: Here are different modules inside, like oscillators.
1: Okay, and the oscillator is the thing that creates the sound in the first place. Any synthesizer needs to start with a sound, doesn't it? So that's the oscillator.
3: True. Yeah, true. You want to hear some? For example.
1: And these different sounds coming in, are these different oscillators?
3: Different oscillators, and I have a mixing desk on the bottom so I can fade in the different sounds.
1: Now, listening to that sound, Andreas, it gives us a flavour of what's to come, that you're creating sounds that are, to say the least, unconventional. You're not in here to create a musical or, you know, catchy guitar riffs or some chorus that people are going to sing along to, are you? This is very different.
3: Well, for me, it has to have somehow a magic. It has to fascinate me. This is the main thing for me. Yeah.
1: Creating sounds that have never been created before.
3: You can say that, yeah, maybe. Yeah.
1: So, Flo, people who might be expecting us to be talking about, as it were, like a conventional synthesizer,

0: So like you see maybe when you go to most gigs or if you're watching a TV show with a band playing. But basically it's a flight case. It's a touring flight case with these different modules. So this is why you call it modular synthesis. Mm-hmm. So you've got the bit that makes the noise. You've got other modules that shape the noise, the sound in certain ways. And delightfully, they're all connected with cables. And you're the one who plugs the cables in, isn't it, Flo, or both of you? Yeah. You can determine how you want to plug these modules into each other to get the kind of sounds you want.
1: Yes, I mean, in some sense, when we know how to patch it, then we can do what we want.
2: Different things happen, then different sounds come out in this way. Yeah.
0: And I have to say, this is all terribly Berlin, isn't it? Because, you know, when I was growing up, I was really into a band called Tangerine Dream that you guys will know well, you know, a German so-called krautrock band, isn't it, from the 1970s and onwards. And they made music famously with, it was a Moog modular synthesizer, a huge, big, massive thing, almost the size of a room in its own right. They were, and many others, were part of this Berlin school using modular synthesis. So I feel as if in this studio, in this city, I've come to the ideal place to see real experimentation with this kind of technology, with this kind of music making. And before long, the music making is underway. Andy sits at the studio's most treasured synth, a highly rare 1960s instrument called the Superchord. He's feeding the sounds from that through Drift Machine's rack of modular equipment. Andreas leans over the controls, manipulating the knobs and faders as banks of lights on the panel flash. Flo alternates between his laptop and the modular synth too. At first, the guys are into a groove.
1: All right.
0: But
1: are you sending anything?
0: After a while,
1: no.
0: They're having problems.
3: It was perfect, Andreas.
4: Yeah, it was good. Don't change anything.
3: Don't change anything. We'll never find it again.
4: Yeah. I didn't change anything.
1: Everybody pretend nobody has done anything. So
4: maybe
1: let's take it
4: we haven't recorded.
1: I didn't record anything before.
4: No, the BBC recorded it.
1: Yeah.
5: The quality you want, fair.
1: Okay, anyway, let's start. Let's just start. We won't get back there where we were before. It was different. I can't tell what it is.
0: No, the BBC hasn't recorded that bit either. Whatever magic they had has gone forever. Time to move on. I'll leave them to it for now. Earlier in the day, I had the chance to find out more about the jewel in the studio's crown, the mighty Superchord synthesizer. It hails from the days of the German Democratic Republic, the GDR, East Germany. This is Eastern Bloc Cold War technology. The studio director is Malte Gleason.
6: This one goes back to 1962, and it was a prototype. In fact, all the remaining Superchords are prototypes because it never went into series.
0: So let's look at the Superchord, and first to describe it, I would say that it looks like a control panel from a 1950s or 1960s power station. I've never seen a synthesizer that looks quite like it. On each side of the keyboard is a bank of 16 beautifully coloured, kind of orangey, browny, rotary dials or knobs, and then along the keyboard are a bank of switches. The colour scheme's very nice as well. It's a kind of very 1960s mid-blue, I'd say. Having said all that, tell me more about this instrument.
6: This is organized in a way that is very similar to an organ. So we have different registers here. So it says here oboe or vox humana or bassoon or trombone, in a way that it sounds similar to this instrument or this instrument color.
0: Is it true that it takes quite a few minutes, maybe even an hour, to warm up in the morning?
6: I would say something like 20 minutes, because it's still with tubes.
0: Right, so you're flicking these switches, this top bank of switches.
6: And then the most interesting part of the instrument is on the left side. It's this subharmonic generator. You're outside of the traditional tuning system. This produces this very typical color of this instrument,
0: which would be, you know, a real GDR kind of sound. You know, other Western synths were not doing this. That is otherworldly.
6: Yeah, these are the typical subharmonic mixtures that you can hear.
0: And Andy, when you play these notes, do you feel as if you're hearing the GDR? You know, is there something about this tone? There is no other synthesizer like this in the world that actually works.

0: Olympics. We can say that?
1: Yes, Mr. Khrushchev himself heard it and said, oh, it's awful, and that's capitalistic decadence. Stop it immediately.
2: Andy's referring to Nikita Khrushchev, the Soviet leader in the 1950s and 60s who built the Berlin Wall to stop citizens fleeing into Western Europe, and obviously was no fan of the Supercord.
1: From the 10 cities I just built, I think 4 are still existing. 3 are in a museum, and that's the only one you can actually play, because he has an Academy of Arts in Berlin. They put a lot of work in it to keep it, to maintain it. Having this instrument from a, now we are in the 21st century, having this instrument from the 20th century and making music to a poem from the 19th century, that is going back and back and back in history of mankind to see what happens to mankind.
2: Like the Supercord synth, Andreas Goethe hails from East Germany too. During the Cold War, he moved over to the West, where he ended up in the same class at school as Andy Ammer.
3: My parents were in prison, and then they were brought out from the western part of Germany. That they paid money for political prisoners, and after that, my sister and me, we could come out.
4: Yeah, okay. Yeah.
2: Andy, so what did people in the school make of having an East German guy amongst you in Munich?
1: It was very astonishing that the only one listening to the same music as this guy from Eastern Germany that even didn't know any band, but we agreed on the same things.
2: I mean, it is notable that you're into the same music, given that, Andreas, you know, you'd been in East Germany where any kind of Western music was banned. So how did you get to know some of the bands and the music that people like Andy were into over in the West?
3: We were listening to West German radio stations very intensely, and we had tape recorders and record, and I was very, very interested in music. That was my life. When I came to the West, I was a bit disappointed that most of the people who went to my class didn't know anything about music, and there was only Andy who shared the same taste, strange music, and
2: So you mean you'd risked your family's freedom to listen to this illicit music and then came over to the other side, to West Germany, to realise that people were fairly apathetic about that kind of music, apart from this one guy, Andy, and here you are 40 years later making music together in this incredible setting. The music making is well underway. They've been building the track up with other sounds, including Andy on the tanpura, the traditional Indian instrument I mentioned. The tanpura has strings and a long neck.

0: since we started on that track this morning, you've added so many different elements. The latest track that you added was you kind of improvising on the tempura. But there's other elements in there as well. What else did you record?
1: One tone on the supercord,
0: yeah,
1: and one tone on the tempura. Flo added some bass.
0: So I'm really struck that you've taken three tones that on their own would sound kind of interesting but quite bare, and you've created something very big. I'm not sure if you like what you've created, but you've created something big and dramatic sounding.
1: That's what we, when we get out of the studio, have to think about. If it has to be that big, if it's better, if it's...
0: Like, is it a bit over the top? Or
1: is it over the top? Is it getting too kitschy and overwhelming? And but it was a nice piece to start the day.
2: When I listen to it, I also feel now this should be like bare bone.
1: Okay. Let's make a pause? Or
2: yes, please.
1: Yeah.
2: It's 1 o'clock.
1: It's 1 o'clock?
2: Yes.
0: I know you want to play the track back. Is it better to do it after lunch when, you know, you come back to it with fresh ears?
2: Yes.
1: No, is that how you tend to do it? After lunch. No.
2: Maybe then, we do.
1: Yeah, I don't think so.
2: Maybe we do.
1: New,
2: I come back earlier.
1: To new, to new shades of darkness.
0: This is In the Studio from the BBC World Service. I'm Gareth Mitchell in Berlin with radio dramatist Andy Ammer and the electronic music duo Drift Machine as they compose a soundtrack to a 19th century poem.

0: But now, it's lunchtime, Berlin style.
1: This is a very famous currywurst stall, Ben. Yeah, people tell me it's the best.
2: You could like it here in Berlin every day. Come here and eat it.
1: Yes, please.
2: Every day.
1: Flo, we're sitting at a currywurst stall. For people who've never been to Berlin, what is currywurst?
3: It's a kind of sausage, and you can eat it with a kind of special sauce with some more or less curry flavor. And here their speciality is that they serve it with some extra hot onions. I don't know if there's something typical for currywurst at all, but it tastes great.
1: Yeah, you need like some hot chili kick with some curry, I think. So you work with modular synthesizers. What is it that you like about working with modular synthesizers rather than what I might call more conventional synthesizers, like the ones you often see on TV, pop shows, for instance?
3: You know, I never learned how to play an instrument. I can't read any music, and I got into music by playing drums, like punk rock. But in the end, this was the instrument which made it possible for me to start improvising on it, and so...
1: But people might say, well, look, you can do this on a laptop. AI can make this stuff now. Why are you going to all this trouble? All these cables, all these modules that you need to transport to the studio. It's a lot of hard work, isn't it? You could press a button on a laptop.
4: That's true, but the control is very difficult on the laptop because you have only one pointer with a mouse, and then here you have two hands and you can move knobs and faders, and you have much more hands on your controls, and this makes it much more flexible.
3: Yeah, but in the end it's the track or the music that counts to me, I would say.
0: On our way back into the studio to start another track.
1: I'm intrigued to hear what the starting point is for this track.
3: It might be the starting point. Andreas
1: might be.
3: Ended.
1: Wow, what is that sound, Andreas?
4: It was a walk we took along the Elbe River in Hamburg, and there was this bridge. This was moving. I thought, wow, this is amazing. And I recorded this with my mobile.
1: Yeah. And is this quite typical? Do you go out and get field recordings? Maybe you hear something, you capture it on your phone.
4: Yeah, sometimes it happens.
1: As Andreas tells me about his squealing bridge voice note, everyone started comparing voice notes they've recorded on their phones.
5: I have another one. It's a Lanz Bulldog from 1938. Okay. I have to find it.
6: Somebody whistling, you know. Right.
1: So Flo has the sound of someone whistling on his phone. Oh, it's a tractor sound.
5: Yeah, it's a tractor sound from 1938. Just was one cylinder, you know.
1: Yeah. Okay, so it's a 1938 tractor. It wasn't recorded in 1938.
5: No.
1: I think I've met my people. I go out recording things on my voice notes on my phone as well. I thought it was just me. You just hear something interesting in the field.
3: Sometimes randomly stuff like this happens. These are the surprises which make the whole thing very fun. And before that, I was a bit... Yeah. Without you, we wouldn't have played it, actually, you know, so thanks for coming. It was just for...
1: All part of the service.
3: You're talking about stuff, and so it happened that you just play, hey, I have this or that, you know.
1: Yeah. But I was just asking you, what voice notes you have on your phones that you record sounds with.
4: Let's listen to it again.
1: Yeah, and in fact, do you mind if we listen to them individually, and then we can hear the effect when you put them together?
3: Mm. Sure, so that's the Lanz Bulldog.
1: The tractor.
6: The tractor, yeah.
3: Now we switch to Hamburg, to
1: the squealing bridge.
3: The screaming bridge.
1: And so you can speed it up and slow it down, can you?
3: Yes. And then I could take the overall pitch.
1: Oh, wow.
3: Which would be the original one. I love this because it gives you so much possibilities you can put in.

0: No, you could add some reverb.
1: So that's like an echo kind of effect.
0: Yeah, you can do a lot of stuff with it, you know. It's just a...
2: And I'm not sure the sample before was not better.
1: So Andy's thinking we could have left
0: but
1: it as it was.
0: Variations, you know, it's just a try. I mean, you know, it's no problem to do something right away again. Yeah, and it's just sometimes you find something, sometimes not. But it's easy and fast to try out. But do we want to use it?
1: Do we want to use it is the question. Why are you not convinced, Andy? Sounds good to me.
2: The question is what's stronger. That's, I think you don't have to demonstrate anything by this sound. It's perfectly weird. So you can't make it weirder.
1: As we bond over recording voice notes on our phones, I realise how much I'm enjoying my time with Andy and Drift Machine. It's fascinating to see them conjuring rich textures and sounds that have never been created before. And after a while, the tractor track is coming together.
0: This was the original sound, the tractor. And I only wanted to have the deep frequency, the bass drum, so to say.
1: Yeah, that's like a thumping bass drum from a dance track. Andreas is now twiddling a few of the knobs on the modular units here. And we can hear how that sound is transforming. He's changing some of the frequencies that make up that sound. Remember, this was a tractor at a country fair about a minute ago, and now listen to it. So they're going for a take on this, they're actually recording it. And I suppose if this was, like, say, in inverted commas, like a conventional music track, you might see them both on their instruments, maybe a guitar or a synth or a piano. But the way that the two guys, Andreas and Flo, are kind of performing this track as part of this recording take is by manipulating all the different controls on their modular setup here with some improvised piano input from Andy. And they're having fun in here. They're smiling. There are grins on the faces. Stuff is happening. And remember, this started as a voice note on Andy's phone of a 1938 tractor. How was that? A one-take wonder?
3: Maybe, yes, I think so, yeah.
0: I'm not so fond of the piano, I have to say, in this context. It's a bit...
3: It is a heavy part of the poem. Let's put it...
0: Me would be... Or then it's interesting in the break that it does something, so...
1: My 2 days with Andy and Drift Machine are coming to an end. They'll finesse the tracks in the lengthy mixing process in the weeks after they leave the studio. The artists are negotiating with a German radio station for a broadcast slot and planning to release the work as an album along with some other recordings. They spend the last few hours in the studio composing a contemplative final track to go with the end of Lord Byron's poem.
4: Darkness had no need of aid from them. She was the universe.
1: So, after a couple of days recording, here we are then. Have you got everything you need, Andy?
2: Oh, you never know. You can work forever on this.
3: For every part of the poem, we have something in the background, and now the mixing progress starts, and we will see if we have enough. But I'm really satisfied. I think it was a good session.
2: one special thing we did this week, and what

0: electronic music musicians seldom do, being together in a room and acting as a band. That's a special thing, I think, that happened here this week.
1: Well, how has that been for you then, Flo? Because, you know, quite often you'd be emailing audio files to each other, but here you are looking at each other, reacting to each other. How's it been?
2: To me, it felt like it got better day by day, and especially today, the last track.
0: You're getting softer and calmer, and you made a very sweet, tired ending. And I think you hope you can feel it in the music, getting tired and getting upset, that you hear it sometimes. And that's a nice thing of working life together.
1: Thanks for letting me come along and get in the way as you. Thanks for all the curryverse, folks. So thank you to you all, Andy, Andreas and Flo, here at the Studio for Electroacoustic Music in Berlin. This is In the Studio. I'm Gareth Mitchell, and the executive producer is Paula McGrath.
3: You've been listening to In the Studio from the BBC. I'm Saroja Coelho, and you're listening to CBC Radio 1. The news is next.

0: For most of the history of professional sports, there was a wall between the game and gambling. Then suddenly, it was everywhere.
1: Ontario is all in on sports betting.
2: Make every moment more with FanDuel.
0: But that wasn't supposed to include the players themselves.
3: Raptors forward Jonte Porter is under NBA investigation.
4: Athletes are the perfect gamblers.
0: Understood the big

0: this is a big shock to my family as well.
1: The U.S. owner, Cleveland Cliffs, plans to cut up to 500 workers, blaming U.S. tariffs. Ottawa says the company is breaking promises made when it bought Stelco 2 years ago. Industry Minister Melanie Joly gave Cleveland Cliffs 5 business days to submit a plan to keep the jobs or face legal action. That action to NDP House Leader Don Davies should include looking at bringing the company under national control.
2: The steel industry is critical to Canada's secure national security.
1: There are pitfalls, says Nicholas Lamp, an associate law professor at Queen's University.
3: The risks are huge, and we obviously have to be very careful with taxpayer money.
1: But with an ongoing trade war, Lamp says nationalizing is an option the government must consider. Lisa Sheng, CBC News, Toronto.
4: Officials at the Pentagon say the firing squad execution of Fort Hood shooter Nidal Malik Hassan will be live-streamed, and U.S. Defense Secretary Pete Hegseth says it will be made available to the public. Nidal Hassan was a U.S. Army psychiatrist who killed 13 unarmed soldiers, and he injured dozens more back in 2009. Hegseth explained why it would take place at the Fort Hood base.
5: Army major betrays his country, radical Islamist, kills a bunch of Americans at Fort Hood. Of course we're going to do it at Fort Hood. We're going to do it on a Thursday. We're going to do it at 1 o'clock, which is when he did it. And it's going to be soldiers with rifles executing the firing squad. It hadn't been since World War II since we've done that. Well, I kind of like the mentality we had in World War II, which was win, which was understand when the enemy attacks you, you stand your ground.
4: The execution is scheduled for December the 3rd. The government of Alberta has announced it will force the city of Edmonton to change its approach to infill development, a decision some critics say could make the city less affordable. Madeline Cummings reports.
6: Edmonton recently overhauled its zoning rules to get more housing built. Under a revamped bylaw which came into effect in 2024, developers could build multiplexes on most residential lots. The city has since seen record levels of new housing. But Premier Danielle Smith says the province is ordering the city to go back to the old rules and come up with a more balanced approach. Residents concerned about parking, privacy, infrastructure strain, and tree loss are celebrating the province's decision. Others, like Jacob DeWong with the advocacy group Grow Together Edmonton, feel frustrated.
7: By not building these housing options for people who can't afford a single-family home and reducing it back to a trickle, we will be systematically excluding people from our neighborhoods.
6: Edmonton has 3 months to prepare for the change, while Calgary, having already repealed its citywide rezoning, will continue to review its policies. Madeline Cummings, CBC News, Edmonton.
4: It's flu season, and many Canadians are wondering when or if they should get their vaccine this year. But as Christine Birak reports, experts are seeing more cases than usual and younger patients.
8: Data from the Public Health Agency of Canada shows flu season may be kicking off earlier than usual. While Alberta's already seen its first death, parts of Ontario, PEI, and BC are reporting higher activity.
9: We're starting to see more influenza, particularly in children.
8: Dr. Bonnie Henry is BC's health officer. She says everyone who's eligible should roll up their sleeve
9: to get the updated vaccine.
8: Dr. Brian Ward researches viruses at McGill University. He says H1N1 viruses are currently dominating in Canada. This season's vaccine is built to target them, but they can mutate.
10: But it's way too early to say whether that's going to happen or not.
8: Flu shots for the general public typically start in late October. In Quebec, many will have to pay out of pocket for them. In the meantime, standard precautions like hand washing, physical distancing, and staying home when sick can help stop the spread and keep loved ones safe. Christine Birak, CBC News, Toronto.
4: And that is the World This Hour. For CBC News, I'm Neil Kumar.
11: 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I'm Saroja Coelho. Coming up next, it's The Health Report from Australia's Radio National.
12: Big weekend this weekend, Priya?
13: I don't know if I should answer that. I've got some plans I'm excited about.
12: Yeah, that's good. What about an extra hour of sleep? Or is it an hour less sleep?
13: I have a really good way of remembering now. Spring forward, fall back. So we're going forward an hour. You lose an hour of sleep this weekend.
12: Doom and disaster? Is it going to destroy us for the next 3 weeks?
13: I actually love daylight savings. I can imagine you and I in the summer, it's 8 o'clock, it's still sunny. Us pretending to be friends, it would be great.
12: And anybody listening to us in Queensland or Western Australia think that we need our heads red and that our curtains are going to fade. That's just one of the topics that we're going to be talking about on today's Health Report.
13: I'm Priya Alexander.

0: Xander on Wurundjeri land.
1: And I'm Norman Swan on Gadigal land.
0: Also on the show, polymyalgia rheumatica. A lot of people have heard about it.
1: I think they have. I'm not sure they have. They probably wonder sometimes about the symptoms, and it's often missed. You know, we're going to let people know about the symptoms.
0: Absolutely.
1: I actually thought I had it recently.
0: Oh, okay. Another thing that Swanee thought he had.
1: Yeah, I woke up with this sort of really sore buttocks and thighs, and I thought, oh, God, it's
0: you
1: polymyalgia.
0: You didn't text me, which is odd.
1: No, it's odd, because then I realised there was delayed muscle soreness from the gym.
0: Oh, no. Oh dear.
1: Helped along by my sensible GP who told me to get a hold of myself. On a more serious note though, we are going to go to Fiji, where there is what some people consider to be the most rapidly rising HIV epidemic in the world at the moment. We're going to talk to an Australian researcher in Suva about what actually is going on there.
0: And on What's That Rush, anti-aging supplements are absolutely everywhere, things like NMN. But what's the evidence to taking them, and will it actually keep you alive and healthier for longer?
1: You may be surprised or not surprised is the answer, but stay tuned.
0: In the news, we've alluded to this, we're talking about daylight savings. Tis the weekend of the transition, Norman.
1: Yep, huge debate. Should we just get rid of it and stay all on the same time zone? There'd be riots in Victoria, South Australia and New South Wales and probably Tasmania as well, but rejoicing in Queensland and Western Australia.
0: Now, we're not alone in this. There are more than 70 countries who partake in this daylight savings transition. And the question is, does it really have a negative impact on our health? And there's a study that's been published in the European Journal of Epidemiology. It's a systematic literature review. So it's looked at over 150 studies, all involving humans from 36 different countries. And it's tried to look at what goes on in the body and is it good or is it bad?
1: And the conclusion they came to was a lot of research was crap, but even when you bring it all together, there really is no conclusive evidence of harm.
0: So the daylight saving onset transition, which is what we're about to encounter, we're going on to daylight savings. In the literature review, when they looked at all these studies, it appeared to be associated, and I should say associated is the key word there, not causal.
1: So this is when the clocks go forward.
0: Yes, we're springing forward.
1: And the days get longer. Yeah.
0: It's associated with increased heart attacks, acute myocardial infarction, and fatal traffic accidents, but also with reduced crimes involving physical harm. And the researchers have hypothesised why that might be. Are people who are more amenable to having a heart attack, does the sleep disruption potentially make them more vulnerable? So they've hypothesised as to the reasons, but when you're coming off daylight savings, it appeared to be associated with reduced all-cause mortality and workplace accidents.
1: So what you lose in spring, you gain in winter.
0: Yes, and so they're actually saying their conclusion, and you did allude to this, but they've said...
1: God, I'm the one who's usually circular in this discussion, but I'm impressed that you're emulating my circularity here.
0: Oh, I feel like you've come from holidays all refreshed and very cutthroat, but they've said that we need a balanced approach, that there's not enough evidence to say one way or the other, if it's all good or bad. There appears to be risk and benefit both ways, and so there's a bit more nuance in all of it.
1: Just keep the curtains closed and buy new ones every so often. And a really interesting story on food allergy in kids. We've talked about this a lot and how exposure of babies round about 4, 5, 6 months to solids and not restricting foods like peanuts, milk, eggs and so on reduces the risk of food allergy later on. And it's been fairly conclusively shown, and a lot of Australian research has been at the fore here. And this is also Australian research is... Well, if you expose the baby when the baby's born, you know, in 5, 6 months to these foods, what if you expose them in the womb?
0: Yes, and I think every person who's had a baby, and I thought in pregnancy, Norman, I ate everything thinking it had an impact or hoping that it would, because you're trying to reduce the risk of food allergy so desperately, I think most parents and caregivers are. This has been published in the New England Journal of Medicine. It is a randomised trial that took about 2,000 pregnant women, randomised them into two groups. In one group, they had a diet...
1: There were high risk of allergy.
0: Yes, because of family history of food allergy. And basically one group were in the

0: high diet of eggs and peanuts. And that was 6 eggs and 60 peanuts per week, which I actually think is quite a lot. The standard or the control group only needed to have no more than 3 eggs and 30 peanuts in the week. And they've taken about 1,000 women in each group. They all started this consumption before 23 weeks of pregnancy until 4 months postpartum. When they were breastfeeding. And the thing these researchers have tried to measure is, well, what is the number of children, infants, who develop a food allergy to either egg or peanut at 1 year of age?
1: And there's no difference.
0: No difference. So, you know, you can really bump up the consumption. It doesn't appear to have an impact. But I think if you're sighing and going, oh, no, I've been doing this, there's evidence for the stuff you mentioned, which is the early introduction of those common allergy-causing foods, getting them all in before the age of one and keeping them in the diet if there's no reaction. That's where there's a lot of evidence.
1: But don't get too obsessed with your diet during pregnancy. Just make sure it's nice and healthy. And a story we just keep on coming back to is the story that keeps on giving, which is AstraZeneca and a drug for women once they've been diagnosed and treated with breast cancer to keep the breast cancer away. And they've changed their mind again about this drug.
0: So we are talking about Zoladex. We should be very clear here because we've covered this, as you said, multiple times, which people will know as Goserelin. And we've covered the fact that the lower dose implant, the 3.6 milligrams, was pulled by AstraZeneca, the drug company, because they said it was a commercial decision. And then they went on to say, Norman, if you recall a few weeks later, we're going to give it to everybody for free. Anyone who's on it can get on it.
1: And the background to this, which we broke on the health report and the drug company did not deny, was that the reason they were doing this was because of reference pricing in the United States, where the Trump administration was saying that they would only pay the equivalent of the lowest price internationally for a drug in the United States, which would mean loss of profits for drug companies in the United States. And therefore, if there was a very low price for this drug in Australia, they would lose money in the United States. And they were even willing to give the drug away rather than have this reference price in Australia. And now they've changed their mind again.
0: They've changed their mind because in August, the PBAC, the Pharmaceutical Benefits Advisory Committee, basically put another gonadotropin-releasing hormone agonist, which is what Goserelin is, or Zoladex is. They put another one called Differelin onto the PBS and said from the 1st of October, actually there's an alternative to the low-dose Zoladex. Women with endometriosis, breast cancer, this is a new option. And AstraZeneca, as a result, appear to have backflipped and said
1: that they're going to continue having it available on the PBS.
0: And not have the free program anymore, because there's an alternative now.
1: Swings, roundabouts.
0: I suspect this story's not over, just between you and I and the audience. I don't think this story's done yet.
1: No, and it will affect other drugs as well. On ABC Radio National, you're with the Health Report. So, Priya, you know, let's go back to my buttock pain, which wasn't polymyalgia rheumatica, but what is polymyalgia rheumatica?
0: Well, you're about to hear from an expert, from a rheumatologist, on exactly what it is. But it can be very painful. It can impact people's quality of life, their nighttime sleep quality. And people often think polymyalgia rheumatica, or PMR is the other name for it, and steroids. And the question is, what does the future hold, Norman? If you did have PMR and your buttock pain wasn't from your Pilates, then what are you looking at in terms of diagnosis and treatment?
1: I still maintain a lot of people haven't heard of the name, but we're talking about something that seems to affect your muscles, causes pain, but the really problematic part of polymyalgia rheumatica is another condition called temporal arteritis, which is where the arteries in your head and in your eyes can get affected with headaches and is a cause of blindness if it's under-recognized. So there is an association here, so that the diagnosis really does need to be made and the right treatment instituted. That's why we're talking about it.
0: And we're talking about it because you recently did a story on fibromyalgia, which is a completely different entity, but people are really interested in these diagnoses where you might often take a while to be diagnosed, where the symptoms are kind of nonspecific. There's no clear gotcha test that will tell you whether or not you have it. So this is the polymyalgia rheumatica update that I think a lot of people are hoping for. I spoke with Professor Catherine Hill, who is head of rheumatology unit at the Queen Elizabeth Hospital in Adelaide.
2: Polymyalgia rheumatica, or PMR as you referred to it, is an inflammatory illness that affects mainly older people. We

0: say over 50, but really it's mainly over 65s, and it causes inflammation around, predominantly around the shoulders and the hips, and associated with a lot of early morning stiffness when you get out of bed. And it can come on reasonably quickly or more gradually, and it causes a lot of pain and disability. And it's associated with increased levels of inflammatory markers in the blood. And that's a blood test where we can check for inflammation. And those ones are C-reactive protein and erythrocyte sedimentation rate, which, you know, GPs like yourself can easily order.
1: So you've said it that it tends to happen in people aged over 50. Are there any other kind of groups of people who are more likely to be diagnosed with PMR? Are there ethnic groups who are more at risk? Is it women? Are there other things that make you higher risk?
0: Certainly more women than men are diagnosed with polymyalgia rheumatica. And we also know that there does seem to be some ethnic basis. So it's way more common in Scandinavian countries and in certain countries across northern United States, and probably in northern England and in Scotland as well. So that it's much less common in people from Asian backgrounds and Middle Eastern backgrounds. So in Australia, we sort of have an intermediate risk because many of us are Caucasian backgrounds from those countries.
1: In terms of diagnosis, you alluded to these inflammatory markers, ESR, CRP. They're the two that you mentioned. They can be raised in the diagnosis, but there's not a single test, is there? It's not like an autoimmune disorder where there's an antibody that you can test in the blood and go, yes, that's it, we've got it. Can you just talk us through the difficulties in diagnosis?
0: Yes, and that's one of the issues because it's a clinical diagnosis. So that's based around the history and examination that your GP or your doctor does, plus in collaboration with the raised inflammatory markers. We call that a clinical diagnosis, but there's no, you know, as you say, gotcha test that really beds it down. However, over the last few years, we've been doing a lot more research into different types of imaging radiology that can help us with the diagnosis. Dr. Claire Owen in Melbourne has been doing some fantastic work in that area, showing that when we do specialised tests like PET imaging, it shows inflammation in those areas. And it's a different kind of inflammation to other types of inflammatory arthritis, such as rheumatoid arthritis, Priya. So it's at the points where the tendons touch the bone, and so enthesitis. And we also know that it can affect the lower back as well as the hips and the shoulders. Other types of imaging, such as ultrasound, can also show some of those findings as well. So that's really going to help us in the future make a more secure diagnosis of PMR.
1: Do we have a sense, Catherine, of how many people are misdiagnosed or diagnosed late because of these kind of challenges? There's no gotcha test?
0: I think when we talk to patients, often they have taken quite a long time to get diagnosed. So actually, we're doing a large survey of patients with PMR, both those who are being seen by GPs and by specialists. And one of the questions we're asking them is how long, but we get a sense of it can really be quite a long time between the time the symptoms start and the time it's diagnosed. And that's because as we get older, people are, the expectations they will get a few aches and pains, especially around the shoulders. It's so common, isn't it? But it really is the association with really severe stiffness and disability and disrupted sleep.
1: So those are the flags that people might go, okay, morning stiffness, it's interrupting my sleep. That's when you should probably go and not just put it down to aches and pains that are normal with ageing.
0: Yes, and if it's a new thing, if you haven't had a lot of hip stiffness or shoulder stiffness, if that's fairly new for you, then I think that's when you need to go and see your GP and discuss how to manage your pain and what the actual diagnosis is.
1: What does treatment look like? Because I think people might go PMR, steroids. Is that the only option for management, or are there other things that can be considered?
0: So at the moment, steroids are the mainstay, but as we know, steroids have a lot of side effects. So we always want to reduce them as quick as we can. But we know that many patients are on steroids for much longer than the 12 months of steroids that we were taught at medical school, right?
1: Yes.
0: that it was going to take. And, you know, the majority of patients are actually on steroids for longer. So there's been a lot of work done in the last few years of trying to look at alternatives to steroids. We are currently doing a study of methotrexate for people with polymyalgia rheumatica who are on steroids. And

0: It's a government-funded study, NHMRC, which is also being done in the UK, and we're doing it in collaboration. We should have some results in 2028. But methotrexate is being used quite often in the clinical ready. We've shown in our studies that it does increase the risk of people getting off steroids, so it does improve that. The other thing is there's a new biologic agent called secukinumab, and that's been used previously in psoriatic arthritis, but they did a trial in polymyalgia rheumatica recently and it did show really good improvement. It's not yet on the PBS, and I think the company are planning to make an application for that.
1: So it's expensive.
0: It's expensive, but there's things on the horizon, put it that way. So we're looking at repurposing current drugs that are around, and we're also looking at new drugs.
1: With the steroids, which you've said are the mainstay of treatment, there's of course the kind of long-term implications of that or the other health risks. So what kinds of things do people need to consider if you're on, let's say, a dose of 10 to 15 milligrams of prednisolone, the oral steroid, for, let's say, a year or more? What kinds of things do people need to be aware of in terms of risk benefit? What are the kind of risks with that?
0: Yeah. So I think in the first instance, need to be, you know, collaborating with your GP really closely and make sure that you, because it can increase your blood pressure and increase your blood sugars. So those are the things we worry about with the higher doses. Even at the lower doses, though, even below 5 milligrams, we're still worried about other things like the risk of infection, the effect on your bone, so the increased risk of getting osteoporosis. So those are two other things that I really worry about. The other thing patients don't like, at the higher doses, often people will put on weight, which is difficult. At the lower doses, that's less of a problem. But people, especially older women, find the skin thinning and easy bruising that comes with it is really awful, and they are really much more likely to get skin tears and things like that, and the easy bruising, that's something that people really don't like either.
1: There can be quite serious complications of PMR in some people. Can you just talk us through the entity of giant cell arteritis?
0: Yes, so probably 15 to 20% of patients with polymyalgia rheumatica can also develop a disease called giant cell arteritis. That's caused by inflammation in the larger blood vessels, and in particular ones around the temporal arteries, and that can also affect the eyes. And one of the devastating consequences of untreated giant cell arteritis is actually blindness. People present with increased headache, pain in their jaw when they chew, excess fatigue, and some eye changes. But if we get people on higher dose steroids for that, we can really avert the chance of people having blindness or even stroke.
1: What does the future of PMR look like, Catherine, for people listening who've perhaps, you know, been down this huge journey of waiting to be diagnosed? It was kind of non-specific symptoms. There's no gotcha test. They're on steroids. You mentioned some of the side effects of it. What does the future potentially of PMR look like in 10, 15, maybe 20 years?
0: Well, I think what's becoming clear of recent studies is that we've talked about underdiagnosis or delayed diagnosis prior, but there's also this problem with some misdiagnosis. So some recent studies from in different places around the world, in Ireland, in Denmark, have shown that about 40% of patients who have been diagnosed with PMR, when they actually see a rheumatologist, their PMR diagnosis has actually been attributed to something else. And I think in 15 years' time, what we're going to see is people being referred earlier to rheumatologists and probably having some of these specialised imaging. So we can make a really secure diagnosis of PMR at the beginning, and then we can probably start them on some steroid, but probably another medicine straight away to try and reduce the amount of steroid people take. And I'm even hoping in 15 years' time we won't even need to use steroids for patients with polymyalgia rheumatica.
1: Professor Catherine Hill, head of the Rheumatology Research Group at the Basil Hetzel Institute for Translational Research. And Catherine has said if anyone wants to email her and be part of her research or get in touch, she's happy to share her email, Norman.
2: Gosh.
1: Catherine.Hill@sa.gov.au. So if you want to be part of a study and they're looking for more people, there's the email.
2: And if you missed that, it'll be in our show notes. On ABC Radio National, you're with the Health Report.

0: coming up on What's That Rush? NAD is a molecule that declines as we age. And of course, now there are supplements to help fight that. They're everywhere. I'm seeing the ads online, but do they actually work? So, Norman, whilst you were off gallivanting on your travels, I was here with Lauren doing some fairly heavy work on pharmaceutical companies like Eli Lilly, who have set up a direct-to-consumer delivery service for GLP-1 or weight loss injections.
1: You see drug companies like Eli Lilly, they're the only one at the moment doing this, isn't it?
0: At the moment. This is the GP in me is wondering if this is the start of something very different in Australia. But yes, it's the only one at the moment. The only medication that they're going to house on this platform, it seems, is tirzepatide, which people will know as Mounjaro. And we did talk last week about the fact that this Lilly Direct, if you go to the website, has telehealth companies advertised on it, where a patient can go with an e-script, they can pop their e-script into the service, pharmacies will then compete on pricing, and you will get the drug delivered to your door. That's how this will work.
1: And the question is this legal? And I suppose they've got a suite of lawyers having looked at it, but it is an important question to answer, which is, where does this sit regulatory-wise? Because it doesn't necessarily pass the sniff test. Chris Rudge is with us in the studio. Chris is from Sydney Law School and Deputy Director of Sydney Health Law. What's your take on this Lilly Direct?
2: Well, it's definitely new. It's something that is unprecedented in Australia, although I understand it's modelled on a US service that's already offered. And in Australia, therapeutic goods and medicine is regulated by three agencies, really, primarily the Therapeutic Goods Administration. Then you also have the ACCC, the consumer law watchdog, but you also have health practitioner regulation through APRA. So they're really your three.
1: We've also had on the program recently.
2: Yes.
1: Talking about this has been
2: certainly a focus for APRA recently, telehealth in particular. So you've got multiple agencies responsible for enforcing the law when it comes to therapeutic goods. But Lilly Direct, this new platform, is a finely tuned proposition that has managed to find a way through the thickets and gaps through these agencies and the law, so far as we know, because, of course, this is a new thing. It hasn't been tested.
1: At first blanch, I mean, there are other delivery services in Australia that will deliver drugs to your door. I should declare an interest here is that in one of them, I'm a director of a company which has a shareholding in one of these delivery services. So I just declare that before we go on. But, you know, it is a landscape where you can deliver drugs to people's door. But this seems conflicted in the first instance. It's their drugs. And there is this supposedly rigid brick wall, supposedly, between drug companies and consumers. This is not America. It's not New Zealand. They're not allowed to advertise directly to consumers. And this seems desperately close to that.
2: Yes, that is the element here that I think distinguishes it from some of the other services, that you do have a kind of full circle or completely 360 arrangement in which you have a telehealth service provider, which appears on the website of the manufacturer and sponsor of the medicine, Mounjaro in this case, on Lilly's website. You also have the pharmacist who will obviously remain independent, but is linked in to the prescription that would happen via the telehealth service. And then the medicine is delivered by the pharmacist. So this kind of 360 process is new in the sense that all of the actors in the proposition are ready to go, in a sense.
1: Is there a vicarious liability here? So what you're saying here is it's untested. We'll come back to that in a moment in terms of advertising and direct to consumer. It's murky. Is there a vicarious liability here, coming back to what Priya so effectively did a few weeks ago before I went overseas? If somebody were to die from anorexia nervosa from taking a GLP-1, is there a vicarious liability on Eli Lilly because of this close link?
2: The old test for vicarious liability is really if it's a master and servant, in modern terms, employee and employer. And Lilly is very clear that the telehealth operators are independent on their website. It's a kind of interesting, kind of proposition, but they're saying the independent telehealth services are these. And so they are disclaiming any master, servant or employer.

0: employer-employee relationship on the website. And to be fair, I don't think they are in that relationship. But in a notional sense, this is the kind of problem where you have multiple actors who, although they are technically independent operators, they're linked into this 360 organizational structure. But ultimately, to answer your question directly, health practitioners and prescribers, but of course, questions of to the extent the pharmacist and the manufacturer in this arrangement share in or contribute to any harm would be new questions of law. The first distinguishing point is that are they in this kind of relationship of employer-employee, etc.
1: So do we have to wait passively for the TGA to decide they're going to investigate? What sort of control do we have over this as consumers?
0: We've talked about vicarious liability, but there are many other ways in which the TGA, ARPRA, the ACCC might take action here. So I noticed that Priya used the word advertising when discussing the appearance of these telehealth services on Lily's website.
1: And of course, we've helped that along by mentioning it on several occasions.
0: Yes. Now, the TGA has a duty to ensure that prescription medicines, and this is a prescription medicine, Schedule 4 medicine, are not advertised in Australia. We have a prohibition in Australia on the advertising of prescription-only medicines directly to consumers, unlike the United States, unlike New Zealand. But that advertising prohibition applies to therapeutic goods. So there would be very little the TGA could do to say advertising a telehealth service is contrary to the TGA legislation. But there could be other things on the website that the TGA could regard as advertising, and that would be a way to disrupt the model, because effectively you're looking for ways in which promotions are occurring. But I think this is a new structural form of promotion. So I think there's a really interesting test case here as to whether all of the elements together constitute a promotion. Now, of course, I'm not making any allegations. I'm just theorising on the legal instruments. But the reality is there are these two primary regulators, the TGA and ARPRA, and they need to discharge their duties.
2: What's next? If this is allowed, how does this change the future? That's what I worry about.
0: Yeah, that's a really important question. I think recently we've had Queensland Health Ombudsman do a very brief review of telehealth, and looked particularly at organisations that design pathways similar to this. And the Queensland Health Ombudsman has recommended national telehealth standards be introduced, which I think would ensure, remembering that the health practitioner is the front line person who is responsible for any harms, it would ensure that the telehealth consultations themselves are better regulated.
1: Chris, thank you very much for joining us.
0: Thank you so much.
1: Chris Rudge from Sydney Law and Deputy Director of Sydney Health Law.
2: On ABC Radio National, you're with the Health Report. I think a lot of people, Norman, have heard about what is happening in Fiji with the HIV crisis, and you've delved further into it.
1: Yeah, we mentioned it a few weeks ago on the Health Report, and we thought we just should find out more on the ground about it. Some people consider it to be the fastest rising HIV epidemic in the world. It certainly surprised a lot of people when it emerged, and the Kirby Institute at the University of New South Wales is on the ground working with non-government organisations and the Fijian government. And one of the people on the ground is Dr. Virginia McDonald, who's technical lead in HIV at the Kirby Institute. I spoke to her actually on Thursday from Suva.
3: Maybe 5 years ago, we were not seeing increasing HIV cases in any Pacific Island country apart from Papua New Guinea. And it was assumed that they had missed that period of time when HIV was really increasing across other parts of the world. Yeah, so it definitely was a surprise. And the first sort of came onto people's radars, small numbers of increasing HIV cases maybe 4 years ago. And now we're at the stage where there's over 2,000 notifications a year.
1: So very significant in a very small country. So just give us the dimensions of the outbreak or epidemic.
3: The estimates is there is about 9,000 people living with HIV. The population is less than a million.

0: and it's just continuing to increase year on year.
1: And when you place Fiji internationally, what does it look like in terms of the escalation?
0: It's in the top three countries in the world for increasing incidence. And people are saying it's the fastest growing HIV epidemic in the world in terms of its increase over the last decade.
1: Why?
0: Well, I think they're sort of dealing with two public health issues at the same time. There's a steep increase in the number of people using methamphetamine. That has come about because of changing drug trafficking routes, where methamphetamine, which is destined for Australia or New Zealand, coming from South America, is now being trafficked through the Pacific, and Fiji has become a transit point for that traffic. And wherever you see drug trafficking routes along those routes, you see increases in drug use as well. And quite unusual that most people here are injecting methamphetamine rather than smoking it or snorting it. The Kirby Institute did a rapid assessment of drug use practices in Fiji last year. We're really surprised to see that most people reported the very first time they used methamphetamine, they were injecting it.
1: And presumably there's not a surplus of clean needles available.
0: Absolutely. There is no formal needle syringe program in Fiji at the moment, although hopefully the legal framework for that will be approved soon. We also found in our assessment that every single person that was interviewed was sharing needle syringes. People are using them multiple times and sharing them.
1: So for somebody who's been covering HIV since the pandemic started in the 80s, this is sadly all too reminiscent of what was happening at the beginning of the pandemic. And one of the features of countries where it was spreading heterosexually and through drug use was the legislative attitude towards drug use. Is the legislative environment in Fiji conducive to spread?
0: The government has been escalating this at the Ministry of Health level. So it first was an outbreak and then now has become an emergency. And I think there has been a lot of attention put on drug use and its relationship to HIV. Just today, the Parliament is considering an amendment to the HIV Act, which would give legal protections to people who are providing needle syringes as part of a needle syringe program, or people who are accessing needle syringes, so drug users, so that they would be protected underneath this amendment. So that is coming in Fiji, but up until this point, that framework has not existed.
1: So the other elements to control of HIV is diagnosis, access to testing, and early intervention, and also prevention through PrEP, pre-exposure prophylaxis, and safe sex. Yep. What does that look like in Fiji at the moment?
0: The government is making access to HIV treatment is free for anyone living with HIV, so that's excellent. But the issue is, of course, people initiating and being retained on treatment. And there are some challenges there with people dropping in and out of treatment. And that is a challenge because their viral loads remain elevated and therefore they're continuing to transmit HIV to their sexual and injecting partners. Another really positive thing that's happened in Fiji is they have started an HIV PrEP program, and that started a few months ago, and that's slowly but surely people are enrolling in that PrEP program, and towards the end of this year it's expected that they will have some access to long-acting lenacapavir PrEP. So these are really positive forward steps for HIV prevention. Dealing with HIV is quite different from dealing with other communicable disease or other public health issues. Mainly that's because the communities which are affected by HIV are often those communities who are criminalized or stigmatized. It makes it very challenging to reach people with any of these services that you're describing. So, for example, diagnosis, there's a lot of people who have HIV in Fiji who are not aware that they have HIV because they're not turning up for testing. People are presenting to hospital and emergency departments with quite advanced HIV disease, meaning that, you know, there's been a lot of opportunities for diagnosis that have been missed. The estimate is only, you know, less than half the people living with HIV in Fiji are aware of their status. And then there's also issues with people who are screened positive for HIV but never receive a confirmation of that HIV diagnosis.
1: And what about mother-to-child transmission?
0: Yeah, that's another challenge. Actually, Fiji has a very high

0: high ANC coverage with at least one ANC visit. For most women, it's quite high, over 90%.
1: ANC?
0: Sorry, antenatal care. All women at antenatal care will be screened for HIV. The problem then is that they're not receiving the confirmatory test in a timely manner to know that they're living with HIV, or they're coming for their first antenatal appointment very late. And so those women who are living with HIV are not receiving antiretroviral therapy during pregnancy to prevent that onward transmission.
1: Is the blood supply safe?
0: The blood supply, they screen all blood donors, but only, again, using that screening test. They just brought in using the fourth generation HIV test so that they would be picking up any HIV within those blood donations.
1: So in summary, this has enormous impacts. There are thousands of Fijians, either known or unknown, with HIV, kids being born with HIV, people dying prematurely of the sort of complications that we only saw 20, 30 years ago. What's the risk to the region?
0: There's a lot of concern in the region. Fiji is a real hub for the Pacific. There's a university here where a lot of students from other Pacific Island countries come here to study. They're young people who may be engaging in sex or drug use. And there are small signs that those HIV cases are also increasing in other Pacific Island countries.
1: What's the time frame for control?
0: That's a difficult question. I think my professional, personal opinion is that this is going to get worse in Fiji before it gets better. The move this week with the emergency declaration is really positive. I'm in Suva at the moment and I can see a lot more commitment, a whole of government approach. Things are moving faster than they've moved before. But the nature of HIV is that I'm afraid things will look worse before they start to look better.
1: Dr. Virginia McDonald, who's a technical lead at HIV at the Kirby Institute in New South Wales. And as I said, she was speaking from Suva on Thursday. And just after we finished the interview, she sent us an email saying that the bill in the Fijian Parliament in support of needle and syringe programs just passed unanimously. So that's really good news. I mean, this really was, Priya, deja vu for me and for the audience as well, thinking we have this under control in Australia. We were one of the first countries to get it under control with sensible government policies and continued that process through. And yet here's a country 3 or 4 hours by plane from Sydney, and it's as if it's 1990.
2: On ABC Radio National, you're with the Health Report. And I'm going to leave you now with Tegan Taylor for What's That Rash?
3: So, Norman, it's time for me to test your Australian-ness once more.
4: Yeah.
3: Are you a true Australian?
4: I like to think I am now, yes. A bit mixed, but yeah.
3: I mean, I think you've lived in Australia for longer than I have. This is the true test of an Australian, though. Do you like Vegemite?
4: Look, that's a really interesting question, because I hated Marmite.
3: That's a controversial opinion.
4: So I avoided Vegemite, thinking it was going to taste like Marmite. And then when I tasted it, I thought, oh, this is pretty good.
3: You must be the only person in history who likes salty, salty Vegemite more than sweet and salty Marmite, which I think I'll get my citizenship revoked if I say that I like it more, but Marmite is pretty tasty.
4: Yeah, no. Vegemite, just like Australians, straightforward.
3: So the reason we're talking about Marmite and Vegemite specifically today is kind of got nothing to do with what we're talking about, which is kind of the point, and I'll explain it in just a second.
4: Yeah, it's today's mystery on What's That Rash, where we answer your health questions.
3: So we've actually got a couple of questions on the same topic today, Norman. This week, Sarah says, now that I've hit 40, my social media feeds have turned into a non-stop parade of anti-aging ads. Mm-hmm. And one of the big buzzwords Sarah's seeing making the rounds is NMN supplementation to boost NAD plus production, which claims to slow the aging process. Sarah wants to know, is there any truth in this? And Jamie has written in along similar lines saying, I saw a video of an influencer injecting something called NAD plus the other day herself, claiming it would give her an energy boost and help with anti-aging. Jamie asks, what in the world is NAD plus and is that safe?
4: Good question.
3: Norman, what in the world is NAD plus and is it safe?
4: Well, NAD plus is a chemical involved in energy production, energy management, but also control of oxidative stress where you've got biological rusting. It

0: getting towards one of the more fundamental processes biochemically that make us age, speed it up or slow it down. And NAD plus is the key molecule in this cycle of reactions. And you don't take NAD plus itself. You want to try and influence this pathway. That's what people are trying to do, is you take what are called boosters or precursors to boost your NAD levels in your cells to affect this biochemical process. And NMN is one of the things that people take as a booster to try and boost their NAD because it's part of that biochemical cycle.
1: But I think it's good to know what the claims are around this, and because there is a lot of hype on social media, as always, and the sorts of things that it claims to do, like you kind of alluded to before, boosting energy levels, boosting concentration and memory, mental clarity. I've also seen claims around hormone balancing, metabolism and inflammation, which I think we need a What's That Rash bingo card, because that's basically a whole row of a bingo card right
0: that's
1: there.
0: That's right, without the bell.
1: Yeah, that's it. And then, of course, some news coverage is throwing around the phrase fountain of youth, which is just a giant red flag for me.
0: Exactly. Let's just go to basics here. It is not controversial to say that this substance called nicotinamide adenine dinucleotide, which can exist in two forms, plus and another substance called NADH, are part of chemical cycles which do influence the aging process. So that is relatively uncontroversial. The aging process is not fully understood, but we know that, for example, oxidative stress, energy metabolism, how mitochondria work, which are the energy factories in cells, all relate to how well our bodies work and how efficiently they work. And what's also not controversial is that as we age, our NAD plus levels decline in our cells.
1: But there's so many things that change when we age, and it's hard to know which ones are doing something and which ones are just kind of declining.
0: Yeah, declining because we're aging, but not driving the aging process. So testosterone declines, for example, in both men and women as we age. The trouble is that when you give testosterone supplements, they don't seem to reverse aging. So is it an effect of aging just by the fact that we've had more time on this earth that they go down rather than driving the process? Now, some people believe that when NAD plus reduces, for whatever reason, if you actually could boost it, you would reverse the aging process or slow it down. And that's the key debate.
1: I do think it's interesting that there's obviously research that's happening here. This is an actual molecule that's actually found in bodies, and scientists are trying to figure out what its role is. But what happens in this space often with anything to do with anti-aging or, yeah, slowing down decay and decline is that that little whiff of science that might be done in a petri dish or in a mouse model gets blown up into something that's really, really big with lots of promises around it by people who are trying to make money. And they can say that it's grounded in science because in a sense it kind of is.
0: Well, that's right. And it's very powerful, this idea here, because the NAD plus, these biochemical cycles affect how DNA repairs itself. It affects what's called cellular senescence, which is how when cells die, the dead cells or almost dead cells are dealt with. Because if they're not cleared from the body quickly or efficiently, then they can actually have a toxic effect on the surrounding tissue and increase the aging of tissues. And it also affects how immune cells function. So there's a lot of stuff going on related to these metabolic pathways.
1: So obviously this substance is in people's bodies and we say that it declines with age. How does it get there? Is our body making it?
0: There's two processes. One is our body can make it for itself out of its own resources using tryptophan. And so there's a metabolic cycle which is internal to the body. And then there is another one which is called salvage. And why it's called salvage is that it salvages a substance called nicotinamide, which is one of the group of vitamins called B3 vitamins, and it salvages that from the diet and from the body to manufacture NAD+. And that salvage cycle is where the focus is of NAD+ precursors or boosters.
1: So normally we'd be getting these from our diets, and then the supplementation is about kind of going, well, can I just stick it straight in my body, either in a pill or an injectable form?
0: Correct. So people are taking NMN, which is nicotinamide mononucleotide. They're taking it as NR, which is nicotinamide riboside, which is the vitamin, to be brief. They're trying to do it through tryptophan.

0: tryptophan, which is the other cycle, and nicotinic acid. There are foods which contain these substances, such as legumes, tofu, fish, seafood, dairy, and so on. Guess what diet actually might increase your NAD plus precursors?
1: I think you got it. This is it. It's not like those are healthy foods. Just eat foods that are good, right?
0: And of course, Vegemite.
1: Well, okay, let's talk about Vegemite for a second, because that was obviously our very confusing start to our chat today. The thing with Vegemite is that it famously, apart from containing a lot of salt, also contains B vitamins. And one of those vitamins is B3. And there was a story that I think provides a good cautionary tale a couple of years ago, where there was a study that came out of a research institute here in Australia that was talking about birth defects and recurrent miscarriage. Hugely distressing for people who have that, either losing multiple pregnancies or having a baby that's born with a birth defect, and often parents blame themselves, and the reasons behind these are often not clear. And this research paper discovered the mother could be deficient in vitamin B3, niacin, and supplementation prevented birth defects with 100% success. Very important asterisk. It was research done in mice. So the mothers in question were mice, not humans. But the press around this discovery was breathless and very exciting. There were headlines like, could a simple vitamin prevent birth defects? It was very, very hyped. And because vitamin B3 and niacin are maybe things that aren't kind of in people's normal lexicon, in an effort to communicate this to the broad public, people reached for Vegemite as sort of the vitamin in Vegemite could be blah, blah, blah. And so what you had on one hand was mice being supplemented with a particular vitamin to boost their NAD levels, to the actual message that people got in the community being, eat Vegemite and your baby won't have a birth defect, which is, of course, completely wrong.
0: You'd have to eat giant amounts.
1: Bathtubs of Vegemite. Yeah. And you would have so much salt, which is not good for your health. And so I think of that story as being an important kind of message, I guess, to people like us, Norman, as science communicators, to make sure that in an effort to make something more understandable, you don't accidentally give really bad and maybe harmful advice or false promises.
0: Yeah, no, really good point. So let's come to this idea of supplementation or of precursors of NAD+. So the evidence is when you give large doses of this to your favorite animal, the mouse, you do seem to get changes in energy metabolism. Mitochondria seem to work better. There are measures of biochemical aging. They do seem to slow down. So there is some evidence in animal models that boosting NAD levels when they've dropped due to aging can reverse some of these processes. The question is, does it work in humans? And there's no evidence that it does. And you think, oh, well, you know, why is that? Well, it's just that mice are not humans.
1: Mice also only live for a couple of years. We live for a really long time. Like sometimes, often, mouse models are really informative to give us a sense of what might happen over a lifetime. But we can't lean on them entirely.
0: No. And it's an artificial situation on genetically selected mice in the laboratory. Here's what we don't know about NAD and NMN boosters. So when people get NMN boosters, they're sometimes getting massive doses of NMN boosters. And there's a thing called homeostasis, where one of the reasons why we are such a resilient species is that we've got amazing balance mechanisms in our body. If our blood pressure goes up because we're anxious and so on, there's another process for bringing our blood pressure down. If our stress hormones go up, there's a process to counteract them and bring them down. Our body is in balance. And if something happens to our body that knocks us off balance, the body tries very hard to counteract that. NAD plus works at tiny, tiny amounts in our body. And if you're going to boost it through artificial high levels of these boosters, similar to, say, what animals get in an artificial circumstance, what's quite likely happening is the body saying, bugger off, you perturb me, I'm going to fight against it. So you might get an initial response over a short period of time, but then that initial response seems to disappear. And it's tantalizing because they should work, but they don't at the moment seem to work. And where the smart money is going with here is, do you actually need to give tiny doses of NAD plus precursors in multiple forms to confuse the body or get in under the body's defenses so that you're not shifting the body's homeostatic mechanisms, you're getting in under the surface?
1: And so, Norman, you're giving the supplement companies ammunition here to reformulate and probably charge more as well.

0: Well, that's true, but the other problem you've got is taking it in a form that the body can use, and they haven't sorted that out either. There are small studies, there are inadequate studies, and we have not got a clue about what the right dose is.
1: But when we do look at animal models, because they are good at giving us hints of where to look more, I suppose, NAD plus potentially plays a role in things like Alzheimer's disease and Parkinson's disease and Huntington's disease. Like,
0: well, it plays a role in everything. You can find anything that plays a role in. Yeah, sure, it has an effect on brain cells. But the question that we got was, is it dangerous to supplement too much of it? And there's a little bit of evidence from MMN boosters that maybe you can get gastric side effects. There's not a lot of evidence of harm, but equally, they've not been well studied and not been well studied over extended periods of time. So on What's That Rash, we are not able to say whether it's safe or not. It looks as though they're safe, even in reasonable doses, but we can't be sure.
1: So flipping it around, one of the claims is that people are taking these supplements, and when I say claims, I'm talking about social media, is that people are deficient in NAD+. What do we know about a deficiency of NAD+?
0: Well, we know in low-income countries where their diet is specifically from maize that they can become vitamin B deficient, particularly B3 deficient, and they can get a terrible condition called pellagra. And that does affect multiple organ systems and is a serious vitamin deficiency. And we know that NAD levels go down with aging, but that doesn't mean that you're NAD deficient. It may mean that for your age, you've got the right levels of NAD in your body. We don't know whether or not that's a good thing or a bad thing to have low NAD plus levels as you get older. The assumption is that it's bad and associated with the damage of aging, but it may not be.
1: So to come back to Jamie and Sarah's questions, is there anything in this idea of NAD plus supplementation?
0: My belief is there will be in the future with a very different pattern to what we've got now. And if you're going to take this, you should certainly not take it in pregnancy because you've got no idea what's going to happen there. And we've no idea what long-term use does to you. That simply has not been studied. So great caution and eat a healthy diet, exercise. And we know that those things help to slow down the biochemical processes of aging themselves.
1: Yeah, our healthy, well-rounded diet's probably giving us all of the NAD precursors that we need.
0: At least according to current research.
1: Well, if you have, I think, Norman, this week we should ask people for their anti-aging cures.
0: Absolutely. What are you doing to reverse the aging process?
1: Send us your anti-aging cures to thatrash@abc.net.au, and I can't wait to read them.
0: And we'll see you next time.
1: See you then.

That was the health report from Australia's Radio National. After the news, it's ideas. I'm Saroja Coelho, and this is CBC Radio 1.

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1: If something feels off, it probably is.
2: 53 criminal charges, over 40 doulas, and an unregulated industry rocked by a shocking crime spree. Catch the three-part series, Doula, A True Crime. A complex saga with many victims and an exclusive interview with the perpetrator, Caitlin Braun. All episodes available. 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
3: From CBC News, The World This Hour, I'm Mike Miles. As another flu season begins, many Canadians are wondering when or if they should get their shot this year. But as Christine Birak reports, experts are already seeing more cases than usual.
4: Data from the Public Health Agency of Canada shows flu season may be kicking off earlier than usual.

0: precautions like hand washing, physical distancing, and staying home when sick can help stop the spread and keep loved ones safe. Christine Birack, CBC News, Toronto.
1: The winner of the 2026 Nobel Peace Prize is former UN Human Rights Commissioner Navi Pillay.
2: This year's laureate has been instrumental in ensuring that war crimes, crimes against humanity, and genocide are prosecuted.
1: In South Africa, Pillay defends Nelson Mandela and others who stood up against apartheid. She later served as an international criminal court judge. And last September, Pillay oversaw the publishing of a UN report that concluded Israel had committed acts of genocide in Gaza, a report Israel called scandalous. New York City Mayor Zoran Mamdani is condemning U.S. Immigration and Customs Enforcement for shooting a 28-year-old Dominican national in the Bronx. Yesterday afternoon, ICE agents fired into a vehicle, striking the man in the neck, his 5-year-old son, unharmed.
3: New York City will not stand by while ICE agents shoot New Yorkers. And we will not back down from the demand that so many, including myself, have put forward time and again. This is an agency that must be abolished.
1: The shooting sparked intense protests. Mamdani said he spent hours negotiating with federal officials before agents took him out of hospital. The Department of Homeland Security is defending the operation, saying the agents were attempting to apprehend a criminal illegal alien with multiple prior arrests for assault and other offenses. With the Alberta referendum less than 2 weeks away, Canada Post says special ballots should be mailed by the end of today to reach Elections Alberta by the deadline. That agency says it's still waiting to receive more than half of those special ballots. Sheehan Desjardins reports.
4: Another referendum ballot to help determine Alberta's future. On it, 10 questions, one asking if the province should seriously consider starting the conversation to separate from Canada. Canada Post is strongly recommending people mail their special ballots by today. Even though the referendum is more than a week away, Elections Alberta needs the mail-in votes by the 16th to be counted.
5: Every vote matters.
4: And of the roughly 650,000 special ballots that have gone out, spokesperson Michelle Gurney says under half have been returned.
5: About 1.2% of all those that have come back, close to 3,000, where there have been some issues.
4: Missing photocopies of IDs, signatures, or proper dates, for example. Elections Alberta says you can check online if it's been received or at your polling station. If not, you can vote in person. Sheehan Desjardins, CBC News, Calgary.
1: The chief executive of Stelco's U.S.-based parent says hundreds of Southern Ontario steelworkers facing temporary layoffs will be recalled if Canada and the U.S. reach a trade deal on steel. Laurencio Gonsalves of Cleveland Cliffs says the Canadian market is too small to accommodate galvanized steel from both Stelco and ArcelorMittal Dofasco, along with imports. That is The World This Hour. For CBC News, I'm Mike Miles.
6: Welcome to Ideas. I'm Nala Ayed. According to the World Health Organization, the majority of Gaza's hospitals are no longer functioning. Medicine, diagnostic equipment, and fuel veer between unavailable or nearly impossible to access. There's no treatment for cancer patients, no dialysis for kidney disease. More than 64,000 children have been killed or injured since October 2023. Gaza now has the highest cohort of child amputees anywhere in the world. For almost 3 years, Canadian doctors have been traveling to Gaza to offer urgent medical care. But in the absence of medicine and resources, often all they can do is bear witness. In this episode, 5 Canadian doctors talk about going to Gaza, about what they saw, heard, and did, and about how it changed their lives. We're calling this episode Bearing Witness, Canadian Doctors in Gaza.

0: strikes are getting tense into or across the Gaza Strip. We've witnessed in these hours the targeting of residential towers, the targeting of residential homes. It gets worse and worse. The feeling of fear, the feeling of worry among the civilians of Gaza. They do not know what to expect.
1: We just found someone's body under the rubble.
2: It spoke to me immediately. I knew that it was going to be catastrophic.
3: This translates to the children are still under the rubble. Umar, Abdullah and Masa.
2: I realize that the level of experience needed and also that risk aversion to go into a place like Gaza, I knew that I suited the criteria of the kind of person and I had the skills that I thought I could offer.
0: Launching of airstrikes on the Gaza Strip usually gets more intense, as we've witnessed in previous escalations and previous wars. So this is really a feeling of mixed feelings of an anxiety, of worry, and in great fear among the civilians of Gaza.
4: It's not as you see, okay? It's not like ice cream trucks for ice cream. It's ice cream trucks for bodies. The murderer's body.
5: We begin in Gaza, where three major hospitals are under siege by Israeli forces. With medical supplies running low and a growing number of people injured, the targeting of health facilities is deepening.
6: Why don't you go with your family south?
7: And if I go, who treats my patients? They are not animals. They have the right to receive proper health care. You think I went to medical school and for my postgraduate degrees for a total of 14 years, so I think only about my life and not my patients? I'm asking you, ma'am, you think this is the reason why I went to med school? To think only about my life?
8: As someone who lives and works in Canada, I'm incredibly fortunate to work in a healthcare system that has a bounty of resources. And with the world-class training that I'm lucky enough to have, I think part of the reason I go is I'm obligated to go.
9: There's an acronym that is unique to the Gaza Strip, and it's WCNSF, Wounded Child, No Surviving Family.
10: In early 2026, a call went out looking specifically for pediatricians because that was a need in Gaza. And I thought, well, I'm married with three young kids. Yeah, that's not going to be me. And I called my husband and he said, hey, did you see the call that went out? Do you want to go?
11: In Gaza, we could die because of bombing, because of starving, because of eating and drinking non-healthy food and water, or because of this. Tons and tons and tons of rubbish.
12: Not being able to help in a situation like that, it does put you feel like you're responsible too. It puts a responsibility on you to speak up for the people that you weren't being able to help.
13: An empty shell with human graves. That's how the World Health Organization described the state of Al-Shifa Hospital, once Gaza's largest and most advanced medical complex. WHO staff managed to get access to the site and found partially buried bodies and the smell of decomposition.
14: The trauma was consecutive, back-to-back, constant, all day, in waves. You would hear a bombing, and then you know that maybe half hour later, people are going to be coming in, and they come in very unpredictable ways.

I was about 16 years old, and I was at a very good school, but I was very rebellious. And I came across a Time magazine article describing MSF. And I think it was probably the first time that we had really talked about MSF globally. And I read this article.

0: school. And I thought, wow, that looks like a job that I would like to do. So I decided then that I wanted to go into medicine. Yeah, my name is Mel Brecknell. I'm a physician and I specialize in emergency medicine. And I have a special interest in global health and conflict medicine, particularly in active war zones.
1: Yeah, so my name is Rizwan Minhas. I am a board certified physician in family medicine here in Canada and the States. So I've been practicing in Canada for the past 5 years. I go around the GTA and work in urgent cares, but I have my own practice in Mississauga. Being coming from a brown family, we only had two options. I know it's everyone makes fun of this situation, but one of the options was being an engineer, which three of my brothers became, and the fourth brother, one had to become a doctor.
2: I was born a Palestinian refugee. I was born in Kuwait. But that experience, and also the experience of seeing my own cousins in refugee camps in Lebanon and in Jordan, as well as in the West Bank, and my parents' own experience, all of that together kind of made me realize that I wanted to be in a position to help people and to give people the kind of aid that I received when I came here. So for me, it's not so much a job as a calling. And it's a very cliched thing to say, but truly that's how I've felt, you know, working in medicine. My name is Iman Lubani. I'm a pediatric emergency physician in London, Ontario.
3: Yeah, my name is Noor Amin. I'm a physician here in Ontario. I practice sports and exercise medicine. I feel part of when we're in medical school, we learn about the roles of physicians. And part of it includes healing patients, but part of it also includes, these are the CanMed roles, you know, advocacy and so on and so forth. And so, and health and human rights and the social determinants of health, this is all part of medicine.
4: I'm not sure why I became a doctor. I had a lot of transitions along the way. I realized that I needed some kind of human contact, some kind of daily interaction where I was in patient care seemed to be the way to do that. Certainly some of that was a selfish need, but some of it I think really was actually to serve others. My name is Ben Thompson. I'm a physician working currently in the Toronto area. I do a combination of nephrology, which is kidney-related medicine, as well as general internal medicine, as well as public health, predominantly in humanitarian work zones.
2: I started in medicine 26 years ago. When I started, we didn't think a lot about, or we didn't talk a lot about how you handled this, or you're a physician, it's your job, deal with it. For me now, when I walk in on a difficult situation, I pray internally. I know that it may not be something that's appropriate for my patient, but I pray. I pray for that patient. I pray for their families and loved ones. And I try to do what is in my capability to ease their suffering as much as I can, knowing that there is no cure. There is no way to take away the suffering. But I try first to do no harm, to not add to that suffering, and second, to provide solace and comfort wherever I can.
0: My first experience of working outside a resource-rich environment was in Burma. And I arrived in the northern part of Burma, and I was in a refugee camp where the only other doctor was a local Burmese man who didn't speak a word of English. I spoke no Burmese. And we had one vial of penicillin and about three bandages between us. And I remember thinking to myself, what am I doing here? I have no resources to give. But I realized then, and again, I was only about 23 or 24, that by being there, by looking at people in the eyes, by smiling, by giving some form of comfort to them, I was doing more than if I'd been sitting at home.
4: I've been going to Gaza since about 2013. Even at the beginning, I would say that the majority of hospitals were frequently short critical medications. You know, in Canada, if a CAT scanner is broken and needs a part, you'll probably have a service person fix it within 2 or 3 days. In Gaza, if you're missing a part, you have to get permission from Israel to get that part in. Oftentimes that permission isn't granted. And then you have to have a service person come in and install it. And maybe that person isn't given

0: given permission to come, or it's too unsafe for them to travel, or for other reasons they can't get there. So the healthcare system in Gaza prior to October 2023 was doing the best they could. People could access basic care for the most part. It wasn't a high level of basic care, but they were doing the best they can. At that time, there were attempts to build education programs to train their own orthopedic surgeons, family physicians. We had a program that was going to start training kidney doctors before October 2023. When the genocide started, all those plans were put on hold. And so essentially, now what you have is hundreds of healthcare providers who've been killed. Every single hospital has been targeted and bombed. This idea that there's now X number of partially functioning hospitals, it's a farce. Anyone on the ground knows that none of the hospitals are functioning anywhere close to the way that a normal hospital should be functioning, or even the way a hospital was functioning prior to October 2023 in Gaza.
1: What we're looking at is a catastrophe, a man-made catastrophe. Between 30 and 40% of the wounded are children, and they're injured by the blast or they're crushed under the rubble of their own home. The problem is the sheer size of the calamity that has befallen Gaza. This has completely overwhelmed the health system.
2: When I went in October 2012, I was shocked, taken aback, surprised, because I thought conditions were terrible in Gaza. And of course, because we happened to be there during a bombardment, I saw children who had been targeted by the Israeli army and by weapons that at the time were being field tested by the Israeli army within the Gaza Strip. And it was very difficult. I remember crying, talking to my parents and just saying, what is going on here?
3: When we were going in through Egypt, we were far less controlled as to what we could take in. So the first time I went in through Egypt, we had 34 boxes of medical supplies, and we were allowed to take that in. And that included food and sleeping bags and things that we needed for our everyday life, plus medical supplies and medication to treat people.
2: The irony is that when I went back in April of 2026, when I told people, other physicians and Gazans, that, oh, I was here in 2012 and I'm back now, they said, ah, 2012. Those were the days. They're so good. Life was so good. We still had homes. We still had buildings. We still had electricity. The irony was that what I had wept for in 2012 became what people were wishing and pining for in 2026. So when I worked with colleagues, physicians, medical students, residents, the vast majority of the people I worked with were not living in homes. They were living in tents. And so that part was difficult.
4: I mean, we took these oaths. We put on the white coat and, you know, our profession is to serve patients where there's a need and to step up and help and advocate for them. And that's part of kind of what drove me to go. I'm not Palestinian. I'm not Arab. I don't have any friends or family in Palestine prior to going. But I was, you know, I'm born and raised Canadian. I'm a physician here. These are my morals. These are my ethics. And, I saw that there was a need, so I went. And so it informed me considerably.
5: You, whatever training they gave you is probably not enough. I don't think there's any training for a situation like this. Like, I believe it is a genocide from what I witnessed myself and from Amnesty International and Doctors Without Borders. But I don't think they trained you enough. You have these sessions before you get in with the World Health Organization. And what they tell you is, this is what you do when you're in danger. You just ring us and we will try to get you out of there.
3: By the time I went in last year, we were allowed one suitcase weighing 20 kilos, and we were not allowed to take in anything that was deemed to be a gift or to be used medically for anybody local. So by the time I went in the third and fourth time, when these rules were incredibly strict, I knew so many people who were so desperate, plus I had friends in Canada, Palestinian friends who had relatives in Gaza.

0: And they were all imploring me, please, could you take my grandfather a pair of shoes? Please, could you take in cancer medication for this person? I was getting continual text messages from people in Gaza. My mother has a heart condition. If she doesn't have her medication, she's going to die. And then I had around me piles of medications and clothing. And then a very good friend of mine in Gaza said to me, I said, listen, I'm coming in. What do you need? And it was the time of the famine. And she said, could you bring in vitamins for my kids? And I said, of course, I'll get vitamins for your kids. And then she said, but could you get them some Pringles as well? And just even saying it gives me goosebumps.
1: There's a couple of first moments. The first moments I just got into Gaza, it's burnt into my head. The second you get in, you hear the drones. They sound like a lawnmower, and they don't stop for the entire couple of weeks that I was there until you leave. So just hearing the drones overhead the entire time, the first experience of seeing Gaza, and then driving through the dark to the hospital where we were going. And as we were pulling into the hospital, it was nighttime, so I couldn't see much. But you'd get wafts of a terrible smell from time to time. You could smell the smell of burning, I think from munitions or whatever that. I don't have experience with bombing smells before, but the type of a burning smell that you haven't smelled before. The smell of raw sewage. And then you just see people everywhere as you start getting closer to the hospital. Many people converged around the hospital because they felt that that was the safest place potentially for them to be. And then you go into the hospital, there's some lights, and you just see hundreds and hundreds and hundreds of people just sitting or laying all over the hospital. People running in, bringing in people in waves. When I was there, I thought, you know, this is the worst day ever I could ever imagine. And then the next day was the worst day ever that I could ever imagine. And then the next day,
2: when I got there on my time in April, what happened was that we were at the border and one of our Canadian workers by the name of Jacob Flickinger, he was working for World Central Aid Kitchen. I believe he was 33 years old. He had a wife and kid who he had left behind as well, just to like supply food to the people in Gaza. So at the border, when he went to the hospitals or wherever he was going to the World Central Aid shelter, he was bombed, right? So at that moment, I realized anything can happen, right? You don't realize that you can die as well until you get there yourself. That's what I'm trying to say. Because this is going to sound crazy, but we thought being an ex-Canadian military, and then he had a couple of British military ex-personnel, we thought they were the most safest people there. We're like, okay, these guys are here, you know, we should be good. But they were the people who ended up getting a drone attack to their individual buses a few kilometers ahead of us. So we're like, if these people aren't safe, then none of us is safe. So that when you see that in person, we're like, should we continue the mission? Should we abort the mission? But I think the consensus was, let's continue our mission and we'll see what happens. So it changes the whole look, the fact that you yourself can die over there. Now, when you get there and see the patients, how is it different from your phone? It's different because now you can smell the blood. It's hard talking about it because when you see it in person, you can smell the blood, you can hear the screams, and you can't tone it down, right? There's one thing, hearing screams of patients, you know, we're told to like keep it within ourselves. We suppress it as physicians so we can focus on our tasks. But it's hard to suppress it when you have a child holding onto your legs and they're like passing out because of the amount of blood they're losing.

0: when you smelled the blood and you hear their parents burying their kids next to you, because again, you know the child that was alive a few seconds ago is now dead on the ground because of the amount of blood they lost. So it's different because when you see it on the screen, but when you can see it in person, but now you can smell it and now you can experience the grief that comes along with it, just different.
1: Surreal. It was surreal. It was so much worse than what I thought it would be. I had prepared myself when I left in April of 2026, when I left to go to Gaza. I had prepared myself for the destruction, the physical destruction, the destruction of buildings, but also for the human destruction, you know, the orphans that I would see, those the amputees that I would see. I thought I had prepared myself, but I was unprepared.
2: It got progressively worse. We'd cross from, so at the end, the last three missions, we had to come in through Jordan because we couldn't cross from Egypt anymore. So we got in, we crossed the Jordanian borders, and then we're picked up by a bus controlled by the Israelis. And they say to you, there's no stopping. We're not going to stop this bus. And we had a police escort. So it was all sort of like, go to the bathroom now because you don't know when you're next going to go to the bathroom. And the 130 kilometers from Amman to Gaza was taking up to 10 hours at times. So it's an incredibly long, hot journey. And then we would arrive at the crossing. And what happened in the past were there would be UN vehicles there to meet us that were armored vehicles. But for some reason, they decided now that the UN vehicles couldn't park where we were going to be dropped off. So we then had to carry our luggage. And the last time it was dark, it was hot and dusty, and we had to walk up this dirt trail, and it was uphill, carrying our very heavy, not quite so 20 kilos, because we all took far more, carrying it. And all we could see in the dust was soldiers standing there with guns just staring at us. And then eventually we got to the end of that sort of walk, which was almost a kilometer in the heat. And then we got onto the vehicles, and then we're taken to our guest houses. And at the end, my last mission, there was nothing. It was razed to the ground. So previously, you would see blown up buildings everywhere, just destroyed buildings. And it wasn't just pockets. It's the entirety. There is the occasional odd building that's still standing that looks like a sort of snaggletooth. But the last time, it was just flat. It was just sand and rubble. There was nothing left.
1: I'd gotten through all of the hurdles. I had gotten to the border. I'd gotten the United Nations approval and then the initial Israeli army approval. And then I was on the border and I was held up. They held the entire United Nations bus, two buses up, 2 hours, 3 hours for me and two other, a physician and a nurse, two other healthcare workers. The physician and the nurse were turned back because they had spoken out against the genocide publicly. They're Australians. I found myself groveling. I was pulled aside and interrogated, asked why I was entering, told them I'm a physician, I want to help. And then basically told, you know, we're not really sure, you sound fishy. So they had me sit there. And then finally, this young woman, she couldn't have been more than in her mid-20s. One of the people who had interrogated me came out and said, we'll let you go. We don't think you're a bad person. And I cried and I thanked her. And I felt this queasiness in my gut. I'm thanking this woman who holds so much power, power beyond her age, beyond her stage in life, so much power over my ability to enter and try to provide some, what, medical relief? That's what's threatening here? That's what... It was difficult. I felt like a sellout. But I cried and I thanked her.
0: I went in April 1st, 2024. I was denied twice on December 16th and 18th of 2025 through the Jordan Allenby Bridge going into Israel. When you try to go there, you apply to get in and you're approved. It's not like we get up and we decide to just go there ourselves. We actually

0: to apply, and we got approved by Israeli Coast Guard forces. And they basically said, Dr. Manaz, you know, you can come in and try to do your work here in Palestine, Gaza specifically. But when you get to the border, there's not only immigration officers present, you have IDF soldiers present as well. And from what I remember, the ages, you can't really, I'm just guessing, but probably from the ages of 18 to 22, 23, and they're responsible for who gets in and who does not get in. And for some reason, I don't know if they have a quota that they have to meet, but they denied four of us. And the reasons weren't as specific. I didn't really argue much because I didn't want the rest of my team who were getting in to get affected. So four of us got in, four of us didn't get in. And then I stayed quiet, but then we applied again. And 2 days later, we were allowed to go to the border again to get into Palestine and Gaza, and we were denied again. And there was no reason. Basically, he said, it's so shocking. So I said, you know, I'm just a physician. I'm just here to do my work. Can you please take the ibuprofen, take anything you don't like in my bag? And it was honestly empty syringes for 14 days that I was going for. So I said, just take it and let us go. And he's like, I don't know, you might even have a rocket in your bag. And I said, no, man, we're physicians. We don't really carry rockets in our bags. We actually carry medical supplies for the work that we're going to do. And trust me, you can search all my bags. But he did say those words specifically, with ibuprofen, no life-saving medications allowed. And believe me or not, ibuprofen is not life-saving. And I told him we don't have any life-saving medications. But then I'm like, why am I saying we don't have life-saving medications? Isn't our purpose to go there and save lives? So that's where the helplessness comes in. Like, you want to help, but there's so much against you from helping, you know? I believe we could have the resources, and it's just a humanitarian reason why we're being denied resources. Like, when I say we, I mean humans. Like, we are our own enemies in this case.
1: Dr. Rizwan Minhas, a physician of 12 years, is a Canadian doctor who spent time providing medical care in Gaza. In this episode, we hear from five doctors about their work, what they witnessed, and what compelled them to practice in one of the most dangerous places on Earth. This is Ideas. I'm Nala Ayed.
2: I mean, we talk about there being two functional dialysis units, or, you know, 400 patients versus 800 patients. I don't think that really encapsulates really the deficiencies. One of the patients I saw in March, I saw in a clinic in Rafah. And at that time, Rafah was not completely destroyed. It was destroyed a few months later. But I was in a health clinic in Rafah, and I was managing the urgent care center, which is small. It had three beds, but a mother brought her daughter in, very young, and was concerned because the child wasn't eating. And it was very clear that the child was smaller than the child should be for her age. And I examined the child, and it was obvious the child had a very enlarged liver and spleen. I actually had an ultrasound that I had brought with me from Canada, and I confirmed that there was a very enlarged liver and spleen. My concern with the limited blood work I could do in the clinic was that the patient almost certainly had some kind of blood disorder, like a leukemia or a lymphoma. And at that point, I thought about what I would do in Canada. In Canada, this would be a simple solution. I would call a blood specialist. They would do a bone marrow biopsy. They would do a CAT scan. They would identify the diagnosis probably within a day or two, and they would start chemotherapy. At that point in March 2024, none of those things were possible. So there were no CAT scanners that were functioning at the time. Okay. There were at 1.3 MRI machines in Gaza, but one of them was at Shifa Hospital, which had been bombed and was inaccessible. One of them was at the Turkish Friendship Hospital, which was inaccessible because it had been converted into a Israeli military post. And the third one was broken. So there was no way I could do imaging on this child. Even if I said, well, I can feel the lymph node, I can just do a biopsy, we'll get a diagnosis that way. Yes, I could have done a biopsy, but the two pathologists in Gaza who could have read that biopsy had both been killed. So there was no

0: way to get a diagnosis for this small girl. None. And even if we had a diagnosis, where would she have gone for chemotherapy? The only place where chemotherapy could have been done prior to October 2023 was the Rantisi Hospital or the Nasser Hospital, both of which were inaccessible, and both of which had suspended chemotherapy because none of the drugs were available. Adults, prior to October 2023, received their chemotherapy at Turkish Friendship Hospital, which was inaccessible and destroyed. So you have someone who has a readily treatable diagnosis, a young child, and all of the mechanisms with which we could have diagnosed and managed and treated and saved this girl were gone. Gone. Nothing. I don't know what happened to her. I would like to think that she managed to get out of Gaza, but we know from the data that the World Health Organization has provided that many, many, many, many people die while waiting to be transferred out of Gaza. And there's a very good chance she was one.
1: Because when you're scrolling, like, you see the stuff in 10 or 20 second snippets. But I think when you're there, you're seeing the before, you're seeing the after, you're smelling it. Sorry. Okay, good. It's different because you're, you know, like when a kid is grabbing onto you, you're grabbing your shirt. And so you just experience it in a different way. And then they kind of let go because they're dead. Like the terror in their eyes when they're looking at you screaming, and then the look in their eye when they realize that their limb is gone. Like you're there with them and you realize that they don't realize that their leg is gone. And then you see the look on their face. They realize that their limb is missing. Or like a child that just stops talking. You see them for days, day after day after day. Just staring at like a corner. Those types of experiences. One day worse than the other.
2: And when I went to the ICU, I just can't forget because there was this girl. So she was, I believe, 4.5 years old. She was had a chest tube, and she had a breathing machine, and I could just see her that she was in pain. And when someone's in pain, you give them IV pain medicine. But because of a lack of IV pain medication, she would always move in bed with pain or like tremble in bed because she was in pain. And then I was thinking, like, do we give this child time with this breathing tube and let her suffer in pain? Or should we just pull the plug? Like, where are her parents, right? That was the first day I remember. And I was like thinking where her parents was. And then I look at her chart and it's saying WCNSF, Wounded Child, No Surviving Family. And then, so then you have to decide, right? Do you, the child has no parent to decide what we should do with her life. Should we hope for pain medicine to arrive on time the next day or the next day? And should we hope for the best or should we just pull the plug? And I was talking to the ICU team and I'm like, you know, this child is in pain. What do you guys have in plan? They're like, we're just hoping we get the medicines that we need to cure her. And so I can't forget that day. It was the first day we had. So every day I would go there just to like sit down with her. She was obviously not responsive, but then I was just hoping and praying that we could bring the medicine. And you know what? Surprisingly, the medicine did come, but it was late. She ended up passing away.
0: These physicians, there's been hundreds of healthcare workers that have been killed. The people who are there now working in the emergency rooms and the clinics, they're exhausted. They're exhausted. They're tired. They're often demoralized. And seeing someone from outside who's there.

0: there to support them, even if it means that I come and work in the emergency room for a few hours and they can go and get some rest before they come back to work, or they can go to the tent where their family is and see their family for a few hours before they come back. That's important too.
1: I thought I would be working perhaps clinically with the physicians there, maybe some teaching, because I am involved in undergraduate medical education here, and I also do some teaching with residents as well. Essentially, I thought I would be helping in some meaningful way. I hoped I would be helping in some meaningful way. The truth was that the physicians in Gaza did not need my clinical expertise. They taught me a lot. There were, starvation, the approach to a starving child, the approach to how to refeed a starving child. How do you take medications or equipment that is falling apart and make it do something else because you don't have any other options? How do you make the best of infrastructure that's crumbling around you, a hospital that's literally falling apart? These are things that I was taught. The biggest help that when I'd ask physicians there, I said, what do you want me to do? Like, what can I do here? They said, carry the message of what is happening here to the outside, because there are no reporters, there are no journalists allowed in. So we as medical personnel, we became the de facto journalists in many ways. And so carry that message out to the outside world.
2: I very quickly realized that one of the reasons, or the main reason I was there, was to bear witness to what was going on. And all the people that I spoke to there, all of them, just said, please just share and tell people about us. So then that became part of my motivation, because, you know, a lot of the care there wasn't very highly sophisticated because there's no resources and you're basically doing first aid. You don't have the fancy vents to, and the fancy drugs and the fancy antibiotics that you can titrate this dosage of that dosage, or, you know, do this procedure or that procedure. So it's somewhat crude in that sense. But I still found it worthwhile. I definitely feel like I got a lot more than I was able to do. You do feel useless in many ways.
3: Every single day we had a sheet of paper where we would say how many people were died, how many people had gastrointestinal infections, how many people had an amputee, how many surgeries we had. And this paper was given to one doctor. In this case, it was me. And for other hospitals, it was the other doctors. And we would record it and we would submit it every single day. And the numbers were, during mass casualty events, you would find numbers anywhere from 10 to 20 children who were being killed with gunshot wounds. And we would write gunshot wounds to the head. And we would submit that to the ICJ and to the World Health Organization. They were like, what's the point of doing this? Why don't we just end this? Isn't one paper enough? Why do we have to have 3 years of papers being submitted? Like, who is looking at this? And if you're looking at it, why aren't you ending this? I don't know. It's very odd. It's very odd. It doesn't make any sense. I know there is I don't want to get into politics. I never do. I just advocate for patients and other physicians around the world. But I feel like we're not being told the truth. Especially when you go there, you come and look at the news there. I'm like, what? Like, why don't you report on exactly what's happening there?
2: Leaving was the most strangest thing. The whole experience was very, like, almost unbelievable. I couldn't believe it was real. And then leaving was a whole other mission. We were trying to leave, and then there was bombing, and then our little bus had to take a detour and go another way, and then the tire blew out. And so we're on the road. I wish I could show you some of my pictures. We're on the road trying to change the tire. Little kids came out to try to help us. And then we get to this one area. We get on another bus that's going to take us to another bus. And as I'm sitting on this bus, before I get to that, so, you know, last day in the hospital, I almost felt like like I couldn't really make eye contact

0: with my other colleagues because I'm about to leave them, and I have the privilege of leaving. I have the privilege of coming in and then leaving, and they're stuck in this terrible, terrible, terrible, terrible horror of a situation. But, you know, they all kind of said, you know, don't forget us. You know, we want you to be happy. Just because we can't have this, we don't want you not to have that. So leaving was difficult. And then as I'm sitting on the bus, I see a bunch of people that look like local Palestinians outside of the bus. And I see that there's some people on the bus that are just sobbing uncontrollably. And then I realize that these are the few people that are going to be getting out, and that's their other remaining family members. And they're saying their final goodbyes. So on the bus with me, there were some young kids and their mothers. And on the outside, I saw mostly men and whoever was remaining of their family. And I realized that this is them kind of saying their, what they think maybe their final goodbye, because the next day they could be, you know, bombed. And that was a terrible thing to have to witness, families being ripped apart in real time. And it wasn't even expecting it. I thought it was just, hey, like, waiting on this bus because now we're going to go across. So yeah, even leaving was, you know, very difficult in different ways. In many ways, I didn't want to leave either. Like, I wished I could just bring my family and my world to Palestine or take everyone with me, but they wanted to stay there. They just wanted it to be a better place. For some reason, while I was there, I did feel certain sense of being at ease, which isn't the right word, because you're not at ease. Your body's vibrating from the bombs, but being with the people really made you feel okay.
1: I've been doing humanitarian work now for over a decade, and I can say that I've never, except in Gaza most recently, had a sense of feeling futile. And that sense of futility was honestly heartbreaking to me, because physicians can't end a genocide. We can't. That needs political action. And so when you go and you have skills that require you to say, oh, if you had this medication, you could be cured of this condition. Or if you could get this procedure that is readily available in September 2023 in this very hospital, and we have a person who's right here and can do it right now, but we can't because this $3 part wasn't allowed in. You know, it's demoralizing. And that's, the solutions to that are not having more physicians come. The solutions to that are political. And that's not something that as physicians we're equipped to do. That's something that we rely on our politicians. And that's why so many of us have come back and said, no, our role is not to just go and provide care. We have to come back and we have to be loud and advocate for patients there whose solutions are not us going back, but political solutions.
0: What really kind of, I guess, shocks me is how medical associations and institutions who claim to have these values and have these morals and have these ethics that taught those values and morals and ethics are the same ones that are failing to say anything, or hide behind the fallacy of neutrality when there's a genocide happening in real time. It's cowardly. It's disgusting. And a lot of it is, you know, my experience going and coming back is given me a lot of clarity, because I see the masks have come off and you realize that at times you're walking amongst monsters, as one of my colleagues said. But in a certain way, I'm glad I can see that now. You know where people stand.
2: It was difficult. I found I was angry a lot. There was grief, but it manifested as rage and anger because of the injustice of it all. Why is it that my children, who are half Palestinian, half Indian, why is it that my children can get the medications they need, the equipment that they need, and these other Palestinian children could not? What

0: made my children, myself, any of us, what makes any of us special? And them condemned. It was difficult. As a rational, thinking, feeling human being, it was difficult because this is a human-made disaster. This is not some act of God, you know, a typhoon, a tsunami. No, this, and my own government was allowing this, is allowing this to happen. I had a really hard time with that. I am Palestinian. The fact that I am not in the Gaza Strip, that when my parents left during a Nakba, the great catastrophe of 1948, when their families left, they didn't end up in the Gaza Strip because 200,000 Palestinians took refuge in the Gaza Strip. I could have been one of them. My family could have been among those Palestinians. And so I could be stuck in Gaza now with my children. What is it that makes me a human being who counts, who matters? When I have a Canadian passport, but that same person, everything about me would be the same. No Canadian passport. I would no longer count if I were in Gaza. Why? My children would no longer count. That ate me up. I didn't know how to live with that.
1: In September of 2023, as part of the teaching at the Islamic University of Gaza that I do every year, there's a graduation ceremony. And so part of that graduation ceremony, I got to sit as a faculty presenter, teacher, I got to sit in the very front row of the graduation. And I remember sitting in that front row. To my left was Dr. Omar Farwana and his wife. His wife was a obstetrician gynecologist. Omar Farwana as well was a physician. In fact, was at one point the dean of the medical school there. The current dean, Dr. Anwar, had actually just taken over the medical school from Dr. Fadl Naim, who's a good friend of mine as well. And since that meeting, the president of the university, who in fact had done some training at the University of Toronto, he was sitting to my right in that graduation ceremony, and he was killed with members of the family soon after that graduation. Omar Farwana was actually one of the first physicians killed in Gaza with his wife, actually, who was also sitting close to me. Fadl Naim has had multiple sons killed. And Dr. Anwar has also had multiple family members killed, including children. So it's every single one of those people's lives has been at points destroyed by this. And that's what it's doing. It's absolutely destroying the lives of people there. Everybody there has been affected by this. I talk about a couple people, but it's everybody there has been affected. There's been entire families that have been destroyed. You know, that's what a genocide looks like. That's what's been happening in the last 1,000 days plus.
0: I did not make a difference by going. I'm hoping that speaking out will make a difference. My physical presence there as a person, as Iman, did not make a difference, but I'm hoping that the fact that I was there, the fact that I can now, there's a credibility lent to the fact that I'm a physician and that I was in Gaza, that in and of itself, speaking out about that I hope will make a difference.
2: I don't think I made much of a difference. I just feel like I learned the truth in a way. In order to truly help them, there should be open borders for medical aid, medical equipment, and medications, and even physicians. Yes, I might have affected a few lives here and there, but I don't even know if the patients I saw are still alive or not.
3: You know, sometimes we feel like we lose hope or feel hopeless or despair. The people there still have hope. You know, sometimes here we feel exhausted and tired. But, you know, as one of my colleagues who went there, he said, you know, they have the right to be exhausted. We don't really have that right. And yet they have so much hope as well. Like, I still remember this little child. Her name was Batul, outside of Al-Aqsa Hospital. Little kid. I don't know how old she was. She didn't speak English. She made a kite out of some sticks and I think like a torn up garbage bag. And despite being barefoot,

homeless and with bombs going around in the rubble, she and a few of her friends would run back and forth in front of the hospital with this little kite that they made. It never actually made it off the ground. It would mostly just drag behind them. But they would laugh and they would enjoy, and you could see the hope that they had. And really, my hope is one day that, you know, that kite will fly and those kids and all those individuals who are being brutally, brutally treated right now, one day will, their kite will fly and they will get that freedom that they need one day, that they deserve one day. And so it gives you that hope as well. You know, if they're still having hope, how are we not?

0: That was Dr. Noor Amin, concluding this episode of Ideas titled Bearing Witness, Canadian Doctors in Gaza. Thank you to all of our guests.
1: My name is Mel Brecknell. I'm a physician and I specialize in emergency medicine.
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3: My name is Iman Lubani. I'm a pediatric emergency physician in London, Ontario.
4: My name is Noor Amin. I'm a physician here in Ontario. 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
5: My name is Ben Thompson. I'm a physician working currently in the Toronto area. I do a combination of nephrology as well as general internal medicine as well as public health.
0: This episode was produced by Naheed Mustafa. Our web producer is Lisa Ayuso. Technical production, Danielle Duval. The senior producer is Nikola Lukšić. Greg Kelly is the executive producer of Ideas. And I'm Nala Ayuso.

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3: Your dream comes true, but you have to lose something along the way.
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5: This is World Report. Good morning. I'm Angie Seth. New York Mayor Zoran Mamdani is calling for the abolition of the U.S. Immigration and Customs Enforcement Agency. His demands come after ICE agents shot a man in the Bronx yesterday. They fired on him in a vehicle with his five-year-old son in the back seat. Chris Reyes is in New York following the developments.
6: So, Angie, this happened at about 4 p.m. yesterday in a residential neighborhood in the Bronx. And according to NYPD, men in construction vests and masks pulled up to a car while it was parking, guns drawn, and fired multiple shots. Inside that car was a 28-year-old man and a 5-year-old child. The man was grazed and taken to hospital. The child is safe with a relative with no injuries. Two ICE agents were also injured and taken to hospital. Here's one witness describing what she saw.
7: All of a sudden, I hear pa, pa, pa, pa, pa. And I'm like, oh, my God.

0: masked men approaching New Yorkers with guns drawn. He said he was on the phone with President Donald Trump for hours negotiating for the man's release, but it didn't work. Mamdani has long called for ICE to be abolished. Here's what he said.
1: Today's shooting is only further devastating confirmation of what we have long known, which is that ICE operates with impunity, that they sow chaos and terror across our country, that they have killed far more of our neighbors than they could ever have claimed to save.
0: New York City is a sanctuary city, meaning that it doesn't cooperate with ICE. Mamdani is calling on Trump to withdraw all ICE agents from the city.
2: Chris, thank you for this.
0: Thanks, Angie.
2: That's CBC's Chris Reyes reporting from New York. Meanwhile, the Pentagon is confirming what U.S. Defense Secretary Pete Hegseth suggested earlier this week. The execution of Fort Hood mass shooter Nedel Hassan will be live streamed. Hassan was convicted of killing 13 people in a 2009 shooting at a Texas military base. He was sentenced to death by firing squad, something the U.S. military has not done since 1945. Eugene Fidel is an American lawyer and military expert.
3: Today, with very rare exceptions, countries don't have executions in public. I've done a little research. North Korea does public executions. Iran does public executions. This is not a company that we want to be in.
2: Legal experts say the broadcast could violate Army regulations restricting witnesses to capital punishment. To news here at home, the government of Alberta is forcing the city of Edmonton to halt its infill development plans. They were created to help limit suburban sprawl. Premier Danielle Smith says she's responding to residents' concerns, but as Madeline Cummings reports, critics say it will make the city less affordable.
4: Edmonton recently overhauled its zoning rules to get more housing built. Under a revamped bylaw, which came into effect in 2024, developers could build multiplexes on most residential lots. The city has since seen record levels of new housing. But Premier Danielle Smith says residents feel blindsided.
5: When you have an outlier policy in all of North America, that's probably going to draw the attention of the municipal affairs minister.
4: Smith says the province is ordering the city to go back to the old rules and come up with a more balanced approach. Edmonton Mayor Andrew Knack says limiting homes in older areas won't stop growth, just push it to the outskirts.
6: This kind of uninformed directive by the premier will make Edmonton less affordable, drive up property taxes, and create months of uncertainty for Edmontonians.
4: Residents concerned about parking, privacy, infrastructure strain, and tree loss are celebrating the province's decision. Jacqueline Soroka stood beside Smith to voice her support.
7: Thank you, Premier Danielle Smith, for listening. And thank you for every resident who continued to show up and let your voice be heard.
4: Others, like Jacob DeWong with the advocacy group Grow Together Edmonton, feel frustrated.
8: By not building these housing options for people who can't afford a single-family home and reducing it back to a trickle, we will be systematically excluding people from our neighborhoods.
4: Edmonton has 3 months to prepare for the change, while Calgary, having already repealed its citywide rezoning, will continue to review its policies. Madeline Cummings, CBC News, Edmonton.
2: Well, Canadians are still feeling sticker shock at the grocery store, but what are the real reasons food prices are taking a huge bite out of our budgets? Marketplace has been digging into some shopping list staples to find out what's behind the increases. Here's Rosa Marcatelli.
9: Oh, it's like ridiculously high. I can't believe it.
10: We asked shoppers to see how far $100 would go towards a week's worth of groceries. New mom Connie Tong spent almost $150 for her family of three.
11: Do you feel like you're getting value for your money?
9: Not really. Nothing I could do, right? We all have to eat.
10: According to Statistics Canada, grocery prices have jumped nearly 30% in the last 5 years. So Marketplace is looking at some of the biggest increases this year and why. Check out ground beef, which peaked at a 22% increase from a year before. University of Guelph professor Mike Von Masso points to years of dry weather.
12: Cows need grass. If there's less grass, you can run fewer cows.
10: Tomato prices spiked 45% at their peak compared to the year before. Von Masso says dry weather in Mexico and U.S. tariffs on Mexican tomatoes are to blame.
12: That sort of was kind of a double whammy.
10: Add to that the high price of diesel. Ottawa's food security strategy aims to make Canada

0: Canada's food system more self-sufficient and bring prices down. We caught up with Minister of Agriculture Heath MacDonald to ask when Canadians will see prices drop.
1: It's an overall plan. I mean, this isn't going to happen overnight.
0: As for the role of grocery stores, the Retail Council of Canada says grocers make 2 to 4 cents on every dollar when it comes to food, with any profit growth coming from non-food sales. Rosa Marcatelli, CBC News, Toronto.
2: And you can find out more tonight on Marketplace. That's at 8 p.m., 8:30 in Newfoundland and Labrador on CBC Television. Singapore has the worst air quality of any major city in the world today. It is covered in haze, believed to be caused by fires burning through forest and peatland in Indonesia. The monitoring website IQ Air is warning the air quality is unhealthy, and there are a lot of tourists there right now for the Singapore Grand Prix, including this woman.
3: Because the F1 is such a special event, and I know that I would only be outdoors for a couple of hours, because I am such a big fan, I probably would care less about my health.
2: The dense population has forced officials to scale back some of the weekend's planned entertainment, but officials say the Formula One race is expected to go ahead as planned. Nevanathan Pillay is the winner of this year's Nobel Peace Prize. Pillay has served as a judge in some of the highest courts of the world. The Nobel Committee says her win comes at a time when international legal institutions are under political attack. Crystal Gamansing reports.
4: In historic international court cases, she has shown that legal measures can help prevent acts of war and violence.
5: In announcing the winner, Nobel Committee Chair Jürgen Watnes-Friedness praised Navi Pillay as being a key in all major international court cases in our time, describing her as one of the most courageous and important legal experts.
4: This year's laureate has been instrumental in ensuring that war crimes, crimes against humanity, and genocide are prosecuted.
5: Born into an Indian Tamil family under apartheid in Durban, South Africa, she was the first non-white judge in her country's high court. UN spokesperson Shavia Mantu responded to Pillay being named this year's recipient, saying it's amazing news that the world needs more people who are dedicated and committed to human rights.
6: But being a lawyer and the judge, I still want to verify this thing.
5: Pillay responded in a video admitting the initial reaction was to think it was a joke.
6: You know, you don't want to receive an award, prize or anything unless the public agrees that you deserve this.
5: Pillay said you don't need courage to speak the truth. You look at the facts. It's impartial decision making. Crystal Gamansing, CBC News, London.
2: 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I'm Angie Seth. This is CBC News.
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Right now, former Brazilian President Jair Bolsonaro is serving 27 years under house arrest. And on Sunday, his son, Flavio, won the first round of that country's presidential elections. Jair's wife and two more of his children were also voted into office. It is a stunning political turnaround, in part because the man who could be toppled by the return of the Bolsonaros is a towering figure of leftist Latin American politics, Lula da Silva. Under Lula's leadership, tens of millions of Brazilians have been lifted out of poverty, and he's currently serving his third term as president. And yet, at 80 years old, Lula is fighting for his political life against the son of the man who spent years working to undermine his political legacy. A runoff election is 3 weeks away. These early results in Brazil mirror a right-wing surge across the region, one that aligns with Donald Trump's so-called Donro Doctrine, where America has free rein to influence, coerce, and pick favorites to further U.S. interests. We're joined today by Brian Winter, author of several books on Latin America, editor-in-chief of America's Quarterly, and vice president of policy at the Council of the Americas. Brian

0: Ryan has been writing about Latin American politics for the better part of the last 25 years. Brian, it is such a pleasure to have you on Front Burner. Thank you so much for coming on.
1: Thanks for having me.
0: So let's start with what happened at the beginning of the week on Sunday. Flavio Bolsonaro, Jair Bolsonaro's eldest son, finished first in the presidential election with just over 47% of the vote.
2: What I have to say is that Lula is fighting for power. He has already contested 7 presidential elections. He is concerned about power. I'm concerned about Brazil's future. I'm fighting for Brazil.
0: Ahead of Lula, who took about 45%.
3: It's time to show the true picture of Brazil, because today is the Brazil we want.
0: And because, as I understand it, no one reached the majority threshold, that sends the two of them into a runoff in a few weeks' time. This was the narrowest first-round gap in a Brazilian presidential election since the country's return to democracy. Just walk me through a little bit more what happened on that day.
1: So while it's true that Flavio Bolsonaro only won by 2 percentage points, the math greatly favors him as this moves toward a second round on October 25th. Basically because the other 8% or so of votes that went to other candidates, all of those other candidates are right of center. And so the bets being made in Brazil right now are that Flavio Bolsonaro will be the next president of Brazil, barring some sort of massive, unexpected comeback by Lula in this second round.
0: What is the feeling in Brazil right now? Was this an outcome that people expected?
1: Surprise. And, you know, as an American who has followed Brazil for the better part of 20 years now, there are so many, frankly, bizarre parallels between what happened in the United States in 2024 with the return of Donald Trump and what we're seeing play out right now in Brazil. Just as the Trumps came back, despite January 6th, despite what many saw as a bad response to the COVID pandemic, Brazil had, they didn't have January 6th, they had January 8th, and it happened 2 years and 2 days later. And in the Brazilian version, it was not just an invasion of the Congress, it was the Congress, the presidential palace, and the Supreme Court.
4: Violent rioters battling with police, firing tear gas in the air as they vandalized government offices, all claiming Bolsonaro didn't really lose the election.
5: They burned furniture, destroyed valuable artwork, and caused millions of dollars in damages.
1: But despite all these things, voters have, either time has passed or they have decided that Lula was worse. And so now the Bolsonaros are poised to come back in the same way that Donald Trump did, probably more powerful than before.
0: I want to talk to you more about the Bolsonaros in a little bit, but just Lula. Lula is this towering figure in Brazilian and Latin American politics. He and his party have occupied the presidency for roughly 2 decades of the last 26 years. The government can point to substantial improvements in things like poverty, unemployment, food insecurity. And yet, his party has now been routed by a movement whose figurehead sits in house arrest, as you were just saying, for trying to overthrow the Brazilian government. And just how is it that those achievements are failing to translate into a durable political coalition?
1: But yes, as you say, Lula, a towering figure, not just in Brazil, but throughout the global South. This is a leader who has been a luminary of the left for almost 40 years now, since he ran for president the first time back in 1989.
6: He's a staunch proponent of indigenous and women's rights, environmental protection, and multilateralism. The former metal union leader, who was born in abject poverty, was once described by U.S. President Barack Obama as the world's most popular president.
1: But that is part of the problem, is the fact that he has been center stage for so long. He's now 80 years old, but it's not just a function of age here. I mean, look, the comparisons with Joe Biden, again, are inevitable. Lula has made them himself during the campaign, stressing that he

0: is, you know, still vigorous and that he has avoided, you know, some of the problems, the obvious age that we saw in Joe Biden in the end of his campaign. In fact, Lula even regularly posted footage of himself boxing and working out in the gym in an effort to prove that he still had this vigor. But I don't think the problem that Lula faced was so much a function of age. It was more that he had been at the center of Brazilian politics since the 1980s. And yes, it's true that his first two terms as president during the 2000s, when he was president from 2003 to 2010, that was a period of incredible progress for Brazil, where you saw some 35 million people in a country of about 200 million who came out of poverty and into the middle class. But, you know, he has not been able to repeat that kind of success during his third term, starting when he won the 2022 election, in large part because the global context was not the same. Those years during the 2000s were marked by very high demand for Brazil's commodities like iron ore, beef, and soy, largely from China. This time around, the economy's been okay. Unemployment has been at record lows. Inflation is also relatively low by Brazilian standards at about 4%. But, you know, Lula himself raised those expectations when he beat Jair Bolsonaro back in 2022. He said, what we want is a Brazil where everyone can eat picanha. Picanha, of course, is that wonderful Brazilian cut of beef. And in practice, over the last 4 years, while, again, things were fine, but it was not a return to the kind of heady progress that Lula oversaw during his first two terms. And so what we're seeing from Brazil is an election that has been dominated by talk of affordability, again, a parallel with the United States, and this feeling that we see from Brazilians in polls that they just don't feel like they're getting ahead. And so that's part of the reason that people are open now to the possibility of a return by the Bolsonaros.
1: And just say more for me how the Bolsonaros, because there's like four members of the family who are elected in other offices across the country, right? How did they seize on this moment? How did the right generally seize on this moment? What have they been doing to gain, you know, traction and momentum?
0: Well, it is a sprawling family, as you mentioned. Jair Bolsonaro, who was president from 2019 to 2022, he was imprisoned last year on charges that he tried to overturn the 2022 election, which he lost. Now he's under house arrest, in part because of health reasons. Then you have the oldest son, Flavio, a senator who has been the presidential candidate and now on the verge of winning.
2: Who stands for free market economics, conservative family values, and closer ties to Washington.
0: And there is also Jair's wife, the former first lady, Flavio's stepmother, who is younger than Flavio is by 1 year, who is an important figure in her own right, very popular amongst the growing evangelical Christian community in Brazil, and two other politically active brothers. And I think the best explanation I can provide for why they are now on the verge of this comeback is, one, the passage of time. You know, some of the family's sins, so to speak, during the first term have now kind of passed into memory amongst most Brazilians. And but the other really important point is this is a younger generation, and Flavio has been able to present himself as more moderate than his father. He's also younger. I mean, look, he is a 45-year-old senator. And that makes him 35 years younger than Lula. And this generational difference has also played out in this campaign. And we've seen it in some of the polling numbers where, you know, people are eager for change. And they think that Flavio is different enough from the dad that people are at least willing to give him a chance.

0: I want to broaden this out a little bit with you. You know, for a generation, really, political commentators touted a so-called pink tide across the Americas, a reference to a period in which, like, left-wing leaders won power across Latin America, leaders hostile to American power, the Chavez program in Venezuela, Lula, as we've been talking about in Brazil, Morales in Bolivia, Petro in Colombia, Chile. In the last few years, there does seem to have been an incredible lurch rightward, right? The introduction of much more Trump-friendly and allied leaders everywhere from Argentina to El Salvador, Colombia, Chile, Bolivia. And then, of course, the American operation in Venezuela that removed an adversary in Maduro, and there's now a far friendlier government in place there. But what explains this realignment to you across Latin America?
1: Let's put some numbers on it. Of the last 16 presidential elections in Latin America that were Democratic, right or center-right candidates have won 13 of them. So this really is a significant conservative shift, similar, as you note, to what we saw in Latin America during the 2000s, when it was left of center leaders that took office. And it's interesting, you know, these are leaders that are often aligned with President Trump. Some have even called it an orange wave with a, you know, reference to President
0: his
1: Trump's
0: tan, I guess.
1: Maybe his tan, maybe his hair.
0: Yeah.
1: But oftentimes, if you look into the polling data, President Trump is not popular in these countries. What people are really voting for, above all, is a tougher approach against organized crime. That is the number one issue for voters, according to polls, in almost every country in the region right now, from Mexico down through Colombia, Costa Rica, into Chile, and yes, Brazil. And it's true that organized crime is not a new issue in Latin America, but it has, in some respects, grown worse over the last 10 years or so. And the Bolsonaro family is just one of these groups that has promised a tougher approach to this. I'd say quickly two other factors. One has been the growth of evangelical Christian communities in several countries, not all, but this trend has been particularly pronounced in Brazil, where 7% of the population was evangelical in the 1980s. Today, that number is close to 30%.
0: Wow.
1: And then the other big thing that has nudged some voters right has been the collapse of Venezuela over the last 10 years or so, which really discredited that brand of leftist policy in the minds of many voters. I want to be clear, these have still been really close elections. Colombia, Peru in particular, were decided by less than 1% of the vote. It's not a tidal wave toward the right, but in practice, that's what we've seen. Conservative governments that have been elected, that are aligned with President Trump, even if people don't necessarily love him, but especially on security, because that's the issue that people really want to see addressed in their lives.
0: I was wondering if you could tell me more about the evangelical Christian stuff, right? So in Brazil, the role of faith in the church is really this cornerstone of life. In the 1970s, Brazil was more than 90% Catholic, but when last measured in 2022, that number had gone down to 56%. And as you explained, there's like this meteoric rise of evangelical Christianity in the country. Even in this election, Bolsonaro appeared to handedly win the more evangelical districts, while Lula won the districts where less than 15% of the population was evangelical. Say more for me about the Catholic and evangelical divide and how this has come to inform or change the politics of the country.
1: Well, it's one of the biggest divides in Brazilian politics. As you know, you cannot understand the rise of the Bolsonaros without understanding what's been happening in the evangelical Christian community over the last 10, 20, 30 years. These are churches, mega churches, that are very similar to what we have in the United States. I'm originally from Dallas, Texas, or the home of evangelical Christianity, if you will, in the United States. And so a lot of what's been happening in Brazil is very familiar to me. I want to pause here and just say that, you know, for the first half of my career as an American journalist and now analyst following Brazil, I was not always seeing these parallels between our countries. And in fact, I resisted them some.

0: somewhat. Brazil, a big complex nation, 4,000 miles away from the United States. There's no natural reason to believe that these countries would be on such parallel tracks in their politics. But it has been almost eerie over the last 10 years how, you know, Brazil almost feels like the same story, but on a 2-year delay with just a few differences. And I, you know, the reason for that, or one of the reasons for that, has been this religious story and also the very real links that exist between some of these mega churches in places like Texas or Iowa and churches in Brazil, where evangelical pastors have been very explicit about telling their flocks who they think that they should vote for. It has also led to the rise of similar kind of what we call here in the States, the culture wars, issues like abortion and so-called gender ideology that have made their way to the forefront. Issues that when I started my career in Brazil in the 2000s didn't appear to be on their radar. So, you know, that has clearly been a major source of strength for the Bolsonaros. Lula has tried to reach out to the evangelicals, but he, you know, he's a talented enough politician to know that that's a community that he needs to reach. But again, whether it's a function of age or kind of his own spirituality, he has not been able to speak in a way that those communities have found convincing.
1: Earlier this year, Germany's state broadcaster published some reporting that alleged that the CIA brought evangelicals to Latin America and that the CIA sent conservative Pentecostal churches to counter Catholic trends it considered communist. I wonder what you make of that theory. And on the ground, is there a sense that the proliferation of the evangelical church has been organic?
0: I cannot speak to how or why the evangelical churches first began to arrive in Brazil, but I think that their success, you know, and this is an issue where I'm not personally a religious person, but it's something that I've tried to study in order to understand today's Brazil. One story has been the well-documented troubles of the Catholic Church globally over the last 20 years or so. Those have had certainly consequences in Brazil, which even now today has the world's largest population of Roman Catholics by population.
1: That was part of my conversation with Brian Winter, longtime reporter and analyst of Latin American politics and editor-in-chief of America's Quarterly. 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I'm Jamie Poisson. Thanks so much for listening.
2: This is CBC News. Partly cloudy, 5 degrees in Calgary at 5:30. Good morning. I'm Mark Strachik. With referendum voting day now just 10 days away in the Alberta, Canada Post says special ballots should be mailed by the end of today to reach Elections Alberta by the deadline. That agency says it's still waiting to receive more than half of those special ballots. The CBC's Shan Desjardins reports.
3: Another referendum ballot to help determine Alberta's future. On it, 10 questions, one asking if the province should seriously consider starting the conversation to separate from Canada. Canada Post is strongly recommending people mail their special ballots by today. Even though the referendum is more than a week away, Elections Alberta needs the mail-in votes by the 16th to be counted.
4: Every vote matters.
3: And of the roughly 650,000 special ballots that have gone out, spokesperson Michelle Gurney says under half have been returned.
4: About 1.2% of all those that have come back, close to 3,000, where there have been some issues.
3: Missing photocopies of IDs, signatures, or proper dates, for example. Elections Alberta says you can check online if it's been received or at your polling station. If not, you can vote in person. Shan Desjardins, CBC News, Calgary.
2: Alberta Health says influenza activity is high for this time of year relative to previous respiratory virus seasons. As of the week ending October 3rd, there have been a total of 428 lab-confirmed flu cases. Of those, 112 were treated in hospital, 14 were in

0: ICU. One person in their 70s from Calgary has died. Emergency room physician Dr. Louis Hugo Franciscutti says it's important people get the shot as soon as possible because it's proven to be quite effective in preventing or limiting the severity of symptoms.
1: But unfortunately, when our rates are that low, we know that it's going to rip roar through the schools, it'll rip roar through our universities, our workplaces, and put extra strain on a healthcare system that really doesn't need any more strain.
0: The province says immunizations have already begun for residents living in congregate care settings. For the rest of the population, they begin rolling out October 19th. If you're a hockey fan in Alberta, you may have to get used to staying up a little later this season. CBC's Ellen Balji has more on how fans will be impacted.
2: Several Calgary Flames and Edmonton Oilers games will start at 9 p.m. as Albertans adapt to permanent daylight saving or Alberta time. Ernie Sue is with the Alberta Hospitality Association and owns Trolley 5 Brew Pub on 17th Ave. He says establishments, including his, will have to adapt and that they could see a decrease in reservations given the later starts.
3: The largest challenge will be, you know, are we going to see a drop in number of covers for people coming to watch the away games that are at 9 p.m.? I would say it'd be a good 6 to 8 weeks in, and then we can, you know, hospitality can see how it unfolds.
2: Fans like Issa Shake and Haley Berkheimer said they understood the downsides of the later starts.
4: That is late.
5: I would say definitely a little
4: for
5: late.
4: Kids,
5: yeah,
4: and families.
2: But for them, the extra hour isn't so bad.
5: We can just kind of plan the night accordingly. I think we'd probably start dinner at like 5 or 6, and then we can enjoy that and then go right to the game.
2: In response to whether the 9 p.m. starts could spark the ailing Flames offense, fans said they can only hope. Selim Valji, CBC News, Calgary.
0: Well, the Wildlife Rehab Center here in Calgary is reflecting back on what has been a busy summer season. Calgary Wildlife says so far it's cared for 2,100 animals and expects to surpass last year's total. Executive Director Becky Hunt says one trend that stands out for 2026 is a doubling in the number of bats they have taken in.
6: Window strikes is a big thing with birds and bats. Sometimes people mistake a situation called torpor when they're sort of similar to hibernation, but they're just conserving energy before they take off again, and that often gets mistaken for an injured bat.
0: She says the same mitigation measures used to prevent birds from hitting windows works for bats, including installing decals where possible. A former UN human rights chief and judge has won the Nobel Peace Prize. World Report will have more on that. Now, the forecast in Calgary today, mainly cloudy, a 30% chance of some afternoon showers, high of 19. Windy, low of 2 tonight. The weekend, tomorrow, cloudy. Chance of evening flurries tomorrow night. Saturday's high plus 1. Sunday, cloudy and 2. Thanksgiving Monday in Calgary, sunny and 10 degrees. In Red Deer today, few afternoon showers, the high 19. Showers tonight, a low of 1. Snow tomorrow in Red Deer, and a high of plus 1.
7: Good morning. I'm Saroja Coelho. Thanks for joining us here on CBC Radio 1. Coming up next from the BBC, this is The Interview.
8: Hello, I'm Anna Holligan, BBC foreign correspondent, and this is The Interview from the BBC World Service. The best conversations coming out of the BBC, people shaping our world from all over the world.
9: I want to get freedom. 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
12: These companies don't really, they don't care what governments do.
13: This is a war. 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
8: For this interview, I met human rights lawyer and European Council special rapporteur Shami Chakrabarty over a video call. She was in London, I was in The Hague. Born in London in 1969, Chakrabarty first rose to prominence in the early 2000s when she was appointed director of the human rights organisation Liberty. She and her team made headlines around the world, campaigning against what they considered excessive anti-terror legislation introduced in the aftermath of the 9/11 attacks. She stepped down from the position just over a decade later after being appointed a life peer in the British House of Lords. Chakrabarty's expertise has since seen her involved in a number of high-profile inquiries, both in the UK and abroad. Most recently, she's been tasked with leading a Council of Europe investigation into the fallout from the 2017 assassination of Maltese anti-corruption journalist

0: journalist Daphne Caruana Galizia. There was considerable surprise when one of Malta's richest men was found not guilty of involvement in the murder of Caruana Galizia, who died in a car bombing. As a result, there's growing concern about the strength of the rule of law in Malta, an EU member state, as well as fears that corruption at the highest levels could have wider implications for the European Union.
1: If there is corruption in one part of that bloc, it's uncontainable, because that is the essence of the EU, that it's a free market. You can't have corruption, for example, in one state without it affecting others.
0: Welcome to the interview from the BBC World Service with Shami Chakrabarty.
2: You've warned that Malta remains vulnerable to repeated instances of high-level corruption. What are the specific institutional weaknesses that make you say that, and what evidence is there that those weaknesses remain today?
1: Well, obviously, I'm at the beginning of my investigation and not the end. But the reason why, for the second time now, the Council of Europe has decided to launch an inquiry is really because there are concerns that the recommendations of a domestic public inquiry in Malta some years ago, those recommendations have not been implemented. And there are concerns really about the strength and health of the rule of law itself in Malta. And of course, all of this now takes place in the wake of a very high-profile acquittal in a trial that was held in Malta, the trial of someone accused of actually ordering Daphne's assassination. So people lower down the food chain, hitman, was already exposed. But this was something that the whole of Malta was looking at. This is a very, very high-profile trial in Malta and resulted in an acquittal. And it's not my place to second-guess that acquittal, but I can see, and you can see, that it has sent shockwaves once more through Maltese society. Some people found it very, very surprising. And we're waiting at the moment to see whether there will be an application for a retrial and then a retrial. But regardless of that, there are these concerns about the wider process. Not just the criminal justice system, but anti-corruption measures, protections for journalists, proximity between politics and big money, big business, something that's becoming an alarming trend all over the world, it has to be said.
2: Without the mastermind brought to justice, some of the family and others have talked about this wound that can't heal. Why, in your view, is it so important for Malta and for the EU that the person who actually commissioned her killing is brought to justice?
1: Well, whenever there is a murder, it is incredibly important to try and bring those responsible to justice. And in the context of systemic concerns about corruption and the rule of law, it becomes particularly important to prosecute and convict not just cogs in the wheel, not just junior hitmen, but whoever it is that paid and ordered. But as well as that work, which I know is ongoing, and the authorities are examining the case for a retrial at the moment, we still need to look at the broader, deeper context in Malta. Because if you want to prevent further cases of this kind, you've really got to look at how secure the justice system and the anti-corruption system and journalistic protections are in Malta. Now, Malta is, of course, a member of the European Union, and there's supposed to be stringent tests about that, but it's also a member of the Council of Europe. And the Council of Europe is distinct from the European Union. It's older, it's larger, but its mission is really democracy, human rights, and the rule of law in the 46 states that are still members. You'll remember that Russia is no longer a member, but there are many, many other states in Europe who are there. And the Council of Europe is supposed to be a family of nations all committed to democracy, human rights, and the rule of law. And Malta is one of those states.
2: You'll be aware Malta is not the only EU country in which journalists have been murdered.

0: There's a case in Slovakia, Peter R. de Vries here in the Netherlands, Veronica Gurin in Ireland. Why should Malta be treated differently? What's distinctive about the Maltese case?
1: I don't think this is really about Malta being treated differently. It's about whether Malta's own domestic mechanisms are robust enough to vindicate this gross human rights violation. And you're quite right. It's a very difficult moment for journalists in the world. I mean, we've just had a performance by the President of the United States, you know, banning outlets he doesn't like from the White House, for example. And that's just part of a global picture with slightly authoritarian, autocratic leaders attempting to interfere with what we understood to be a universal acceptance of a free media, certainly in what we call the West. And we're seeing that under threat everywhere. Now, in the Daphne case, it's really extreme because it's an assassination. But as you say, there have been assassinations elsewhere, but sometimes domestic processes have been swift and have been robust in response. And that's really what you need. And that's really what we want to achieve. We want every member state to be robust enough in vindicating human rights. And it's because there are still concerns, not just from this high-profile acquittal, but concerns about the culture and processes in Malta, that Malta's not in sufficiently robust health in terms of its democracy and rule of law. It's a smallish country with a small population of about 600,000 people. Everybody seems to know everybody. There's been a great deal of proximity between wealth and power. And a journalist comes along seeking to investigate that proximity. And you'll remember this was all related to the Panama Papers and so on. And we know that there's proximity of wealth and power all over the world. That is shockingly visible. But what we want is for the rule of law to be robust enough to protect the journalists that expose all of this and to vindicate any abuses of power. And that's the question. That's the question about Malta at the moment. That's the question that is unanswered, and that's what we've got to address.
0: Is it possible to untangle all of that? Because the message that it sends at the moment from Malta is that money, power and influence can potentially shield you from being brought to justice.
1: Well, that was certainly the finding of the public inquiry. And remember, that public inquiry came from within Malta itself. So some credit needs to go to the culture in Malta that produced that public inquiry. What we need to do now, as friends of Malta, as fellow members of the Council of Europe, is to ensure that the Maltese public inquiry is properly implemented.
0: It was in 2021, the public inquiry reported. So 5 years later, many of those recommendations, as you allude to, are yet to be implemented. What, in your view, explains that gap between accepting the findings of an inquiry and actually changing the institutions?
1: Well, again, you know, speaking from my own UK experience, I have seen a number of public inquiries in the UK. Almost every time there's one of these high-profile scandals, governments pick and choose which recommendations to implement, and sometimes are very slow in implementation. Now, that can be they're distracted by other things, or there is institutional resistance to some recommendations, or political or wealth-based resistance. There are all sorts of reasons why these things aren't always implemented, or they just disagree with the findings. But we'll find out, you know, and that's why it's so important to hear from the government itself. As an early step in this process, I'm going to ask the government to set out what it thinks it has done to implement recommendations and where it hasn't, why it hasn't.
0: Matthew Caruana Galizia, who you've met, has called for European institutions to do more to tackle culture of corruption, including consideration of the European Public Prosecutor's Office. What would have to happen before you would say recommendations and dialogue have failed and the EU or the Council of Europe needs to move to stronger measures? What could those stronger measures potentially look like? And is there a gap between the European institutions' ability to do anything about these rules?

0: problems and their ability to compel a member state to actually fix them?
1: I don't want to be premature because I'm an optimist and I'm going into this project optimistically, particularly as the Maltese government have agreed to meet and, as far as I understand it, understand that there will be a visit and so on. So I don't want to prematurely say, assume a lack of cooperation at the moment. I'm optimistic about cooperation. And I believe in the Council of Europe. I believe it has been incredibly successful over very many years. It's been a very successful family of nations. And I believe that Malta very much wants to be at the heart of that family of nations and indeed in the European Union. So I believe that we will have cooperation. We will listen to them, but also to civil society and the family and so on. And I hope that they will listen in return and there won't be a need for further enforcement mechanisms. If that hypothetical were to arise, there is a monitoring committee of the Council of Europe that looks at, you know, whether member states are complying with their obligations or not. And of course, there is a Court of Human Rights. So we're nowhere near that end of the spectrum yet. And I hope it won't be necessary.
0: As you know, Daphne was investigating four different corruption cases, and a lot of it was around basically dirty money coming in to Malta, the buying of passports, shell companies, Panama Papers, all that kind of thing. Is there a risk to Europe if Malta isn't resilient and sealed to those kinds of external influences?
1: Of course, there's a risk to Europe if all or any member states are a weak link, if you like. People have got concerns about the City of London too. I mean, it's very important to me not to be sitting smugly as if anywhere is perfect, because I don't think anywhere is. And this moment in the 21st century is one where we have to be particularly vigilant about corruption, because, and particularly when corruption gets to the point where it is fair game to assassinate a journalist just for writing about it. You know, when you have a family of nations, you're only as strong as your weakest link. So it's incredibly important. And when we discussed this matter at the Legal Affairs and Human Rights Committee in Paris, there was a very, very concerned response from representatives from all the different countries and different sides of the political spectrum. This should be above party politics and above national politics, and just a really fundamental question of human rights and the rule of law.
0: When we visited Daphne's son, Matthew, he said he is now afraid every time he opens his door that there will be someone standing there with a rifle ready to shoot him. There's a sense of fear, security, journalists walking to their cars, signalling that the promise of dismantling the climate of impunity has suffered a severe blow in the wake of that acquittal. How can Europe stop investigative journalists from being intimidated or subdued by what happened to Daphne Caruana Galizia?
1: Well, that's a huge question, because I think there's so much that they could do even beyond what has been recommended in this particular case. And it is, and obviously assassination is the most graphic example of silencing a journalist. But we also have litigation used against journalists, so-called slaps litigation. People with, you know, deep pockets tie up media outlets with threats of lawsuits and actual lawsuits and injunctions and so many other things to silence them. Yeah, we have examples of this even in the UK, you know, people being sort of blackballed and defamed behind their backs, and, you know, sort of non-cooperation with journalism. You know, there's so many ways along the spectrum in which you can disrespect and attempt to silence journalists, and the ultimate horror we've seen in the Daphne case. And that's why it's not enough that we all put the spotlight on Malta, which we must to vindicate Daphne's rights in this case, but that we're constantly vigilant about threats to journalism across Europe, across the world, because it's all very well having the rule of law, having judges, having human rights standards, having democratic norms, but if the people who investigate the health of those norms

0: in practice feel threatened, well, then the system doesn't work. There aren't enough lawyers and judges on the planet if journalists are silent, because abuses of power just don't come to light, in my experience, without this relationship between a free media and fair courts and fair trials and robust judges and investigators and the police and so on. But without journalists, there'd be a gaping hole in the mechanisms for human rights protection and the rule of law. And that's highlighted in this case, this horrific case.
1: Could you explain what the risk is to the rest of Europe? So we talk about, you mentioned you're only as strong as your weakest link, but what is the risk to the rest of the EU if these safeguards and if Malta isn't fixed?
0: We'd approach that with two answers, one on the EU and one on the Council of Europe. So within the EU, we have free movement of people and of goods and services. You know, it's not just a family of nations in terms of values and legal norms. It is an economic bloc. And therefore, it's pretty obvious that if there is corruption in one part of that bloc, it is liable to, it's uncontainable, because that is the essence of the EU. It's a free market within that bloc. And so it's pretty obvious that you can't have corruption, for example, in one state without it affecting others. And that then becomes a huge problem, not just for the market, but for the rule of law and for the safety of people and for human rights and so on. You have to be in the Council of Europe to be in the EU, but the EU is a smaller free trade bloc. If corruption backed by violence and assassination is allowed to exist in the Council of Europe, it is hard to see how the Convention on Human Rights becomes anything more than a fairy tale. The free speech, the fair trials, the protection of the right to life, the protection from discrimination, those values that are in the Convention on Human Rights. There has to be either active willingness to comply with the Convention by member states, or ultimately other member states have to insist. Otherwise, it's a fairy tale. Otherwise, human rights are a nice idea, but they're not being actively protected within the member state. And if one member state is seen not to enforce human rights norms, then, you know, maybe other member states will get a bit slack as well. So again, the virus can spread.
1: I just would like to know, how ambitious are you when you're going over there and talking to the government and doing your research and investigations? Are you so ambitious and optimistic that this can be the catalyst to ensure that money and power and influence don't shield you from being brought to justice for assassinating a journalist?
0: Absolutely. I mean, that has to be the ambition, that whatever it is that's gone wrong, there are going to be better, more robust mechanisms, better culture going forward in Malta. Now, maybe the Maltese government and others will say we're already doing so much better. And of course, they must set out why they think that's the case, if they do think that's the case. But I think it would also be incumbent on them and very good for them and for Malta to talk about the work yet to be done and the timeline for doing it. Because, you know, out of this dark period, something very positive could come for Malta and Malta as an example to the rest of the Council of Europe. It may be that we can all learn lessons from what has happened and what is being done to address it. And that's got to be the ambition. Otherwise, why put the energy in? I know that there's a big desire from within Malta. And as I say, from across the other member states, these are incredibly challenging times. But out of adversity can come opportunity, and it's not over yet. Daphne Caruana Galizia is already a well-known figure in many places, but I think that will only increase, and that her legacy could be something incredibly positive for not just for free journalism, but for the rule of law within the Council of Europe and beyond. That's the ambition, to honour that courage and that legacy.
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1: From the BBC, that was The Interview. I'm Saroja Coelho. CBC News is next.
2: Good morning to you. Thanks for joining us here on the Calgary Eye Opener. I'm Lauren McGuinness. It is Friday morning. Way to go. It's October 9th. Coming up, we're going to talk about food prices and the story behind them. Calgary. Oh, hello, Angela Knight.
3: Oh, hello. 5 degrees right now. Looks like there's a light southwest wind, and today a high of 19. There is a chance for showers today. And then, as we've been saying for the last couple of days, Environment Canada has issued that special weather statement, just warning about potentially some snow for the long weekend that mostly could really affect people who are traveling across the province and into other provinces for the Thanksgiving weekend. We'll tell you more about that coming up, but 19 for us today in traffic this morning. We are looking good right across the city. I'm not seeing any volume anywhere. So right now, if you're in the northwest, things are moving smoothly along Country Hills Boulevard as you're approaching Sarcee Trail and Shaganappy Trail. No problems at all. If you spot something, though, please call us. The number's 403-521-1010.
2: Thank you very much, Angela. And Mark Strashek is here from the newsroom. Good morning.
4: Good morning. Alberta Health says that flu cases are already high for this time of year, early for flu season. All comes more than a week before flu shots are being rolled out to the general public. We will have the latest right after World Report.
2: All right. Thank you very much, Mark. Now, Angela, will you eat turkey this weekend? Is that on the schedule?
3: It is on the schedule. Yes, it is.
2: Now,
3: how about you?
2: Aren't they beautiful when they're coming out of the oven golden brown? Yeah. One of our story producers pitched a story yesterday. Why are turkeys so ugly? Now, beauty's in the eye of the beholder, so you could debate that, but they are a funny-looking bird.
3: We have had a lot of pitches over the years about turkeys and Thanksgiving. Never one about why they're so ugly.
2: The way our scripts are filed. At 6:45, I have an interview called Turkeys So Ugly. So we're going to talk to an ornithologist about why turkeys look the way they do. Maybe we'll hold back our judgment. But anyway, that's a chat.

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3: This is World Report. Good morning, I'm Angie Seth. New York Mayor Zoran Mandani is condemning the U.S. Immigration and Customs Enforcement Agency. His demands come after ICE agents shot a man in the Bronx yesterday. They fired on him in a vehicle with his 5-year-old son in the back seat. Chris Reyes is in New York following those developments. So, Chris, tell us more about what happened.
4: So, Angie, this happened at about 4 p.m. yesterday in a residential neighborhood in the Bronx. And according to NYPD, men in construction vests and masks pulled up to a car while it was parking, guns drawn, and fired multiple shots. Inside that car was a 28-year-old man and a 5-year-old child. The man was grazed and taken to hospital. The child is safe with a relative with no injuries. 2 ICE agents were also injured and taken to hospital. Here's one witness describing what she saw.
5: All of a sudden, I hear, pop, pop, pop, pop, pop. And I'm like, oh, my God. And then everybody started running. We ran back around Broadway, and we all hid in the shops.
4: The initial claim from the Department of Homeland Security is that this 28-year-old man from the Dominican Republic has ties to a gang there. And the man's lawyer has denied this, Angie, and those claims were not mentioned by the U.S. Justice Department confirming this operation.
3: So the mayor has been talking about this and has said that he's had a conversation with President Trump. What came out of that?
4: That's right. So Mayor Zoran Mamdani was also on site after the shooting. He was angry and outraged. He said there's no explanation for this kind of enforcement where you have unidentified masked men approaching.

0: Thanks, Angie.
1: That's the CBC's Chris Reyes reporting from New York. Meanwhile, the Pentagon is confirming what U.S. Defense Secretary Pete Hegseth suggested earlier this week. The execution of Fort Hood mass shooter Nidal Hassan will be live streamed. Hassan was convicted of killing 13 people in a 2009 shooting at a Texas military base. He was sentenced to death by firing squad, something the U.S. military has not done since 1945. Eugene Fidel is an American lawyer and military expert.
2: Today, with very rare exceptions, countries don't have executions in public. I've done a little research. North Korea does public executions. Iran does public executions. This is not the company that we want to be in.
1: Legal experts say the broadcast could violate Army regulations restricting witnesses to capital punishment. Well, Hamilton's Stelco steel plant is issuing layoff notices to some of its workers. The U.S. company that owns it is shrinking its Canadian workforce. And now some are calling for the federal government to nationalize the steelmaker. As Lisa Shing reports, it's an option that comes with some risk.
3: A lot of anxiety.
4: Layoffs have started at Stelco Steel in Hamilton, Ontario. Jordan Williams got his notice a couple of days ago.
3: I have two young children, a six-year-old daughter and a seven-year-old son, so obviously this is a big shock to my family as well.
4: The U.S. owner, Cleveland Cliffs, plans to cut up to 500 workers, blaming U.S. tariffs. Ottawa says the company is breaking promises made when it bought Stelco 2 years ago. Industry Minister Melanie Joly gave Cleveland Cliffs 5 business days to submit a plan to keep the jobs or face legal action, including possibly a court order to divest, and that could mean nationalizing Stelco. Prime Minister Mark Carney.
5: They have a few days left to respond to the Minister of Industry's letter. We'll await that response and take appropriate action afterwards.
4: That action to NDP House Leader Don Davies should include looking at bringing the company under national control.
6: It should be considered. We certainly have put a lot of money into it. The steel industry is critical to Canada's national security. There's a lot of jobs at stake.
4: There are pitfalls, says Nicholas Lamp, an associate law professor at Queen's University. Ottawa could be on the hook.
7: The risks are huge, and we obviously have to be very careful with taxpayer money.
4: Opposition leader Pierre Poilievre.
8: We've seen government-run industry always destroys the working class.
4: But with an ongoing trade war, Lamp says nationalizing is an option the government must consider. Lisa Shing, CBC News, Toronto.
1: Canada Post is urging Albertans to send in their special referendum ballot by the end of today. If they don't, their vote may not make it in time to be counted. Elections Alberta says more than half of the special ballots are still outstanding. Shane Desjardins has more.
9: Another referendum ballot to help determine Alberta's future. On it, 10 questions, one asking if the province should seriously consider starting the conversation to separate from Canada.
10: I'm dropping it off for my wife. She's actually leaving the country soon. This just makes it easier.
9: So John Sasso is just in the nick of time. Canada Post is strongly recommending people mail their special ballots by today. Even though the referendum is more than a week away, Elections Alberta needs the mail-in votes by the 16th. To be counted.
11: Every vote matters.
9: And of the roughly 650,000 special ballots that have gone out, spokesperson Michelle Gurney says under half have been returned.
11: There's a very small percentage, about 1.2% of all those that have come back, close to 3,000, where there have been some issues.
9: Missing photocopies of IDs, signatures, or proper dates, for example.
11: They will be following up with people all of next week.
9: Making fixes through email, she says, hopefully expedite the process. Lisa Young is a political science prof at the University of Calgary.
12: The message has gotten out that the experience on referendum day might be challenging, and so people are trying to get out ahead of that.
9: Like Kathy Ogle.
13: Didn't want to wait in line. I think I did it right. I didn't hear I didn't, so it must have gone okay.
9: Elections Alberta says you can check online if it's been received or at your polling station. If not, you can vote in person. Shane Desjardins, CBC News, Calgary.
1: Flu outbreaks are hitting parts of the United States, the UK and Japan hard, even forcing some school closures. With cases ticking up at home, many Canadians are wondering if they should roll up their sleeves earlier than usual. Christine Bierak tells us what experts are advising ahead of the holiday long weekend.
14: Data from the Public Health Agency of Canada shows flu season may be kicking off earlier than usual. While Alberta's already seen its first death, parts of Ontario, PEI, and BC are reporting higher activity.
15: We're starting to see more

0: influenza, particularly in children.
1: Dr. Bonnie Henry is BC's health officer. She says everyone who's eligible should roll up their sleeves.
0: So even if you've previously been immunized for influenza, for COVID, we encourage everybody to get the updated vaccine.
1: As for whether this year's flu vaccine is a good match,
2: so far, so good.
1: Dr. Brian Ward researches viruses at McGill University. He says H1N1 viruses are currently dominating in Canada. This season's vaccine is built to target them, but they can mutate.
2: But it's way too early to say whether that's going to happen or not.
3: Especially with the early peak, with the long weekend coming up, with Thanksgiving coming up.
1: Joseph Parham is a family doctor in Toronto. He says a lot of younger, healthier people are showing up in his office sick with flu, as most provinces are currently vaccinating older Canadians and other high-risk groups.
3: I told my parents, get the flu shot as soon as possible.
1: Flu shots for the general public typically start in late October. In Quebec, many will have to pay out of pocket for them. In the meantime, standard precautions like hand washing, physical distancing, and staying home when sick can help stop the spread and keep loved ones safe. Christine Birack, CBC News, Toronto.
4: Well, the winner of the 2026 Nobel Peace Prize is Nevanatham Pillay.
5: If you clap a little bit more, I may share this prize with Trump.
4: Navi Pillay was born in South Africa under apartheid to Indian Tamil parents. In 1995, she became the first non-white judge to serve in her country's high court. She went on to become the UN High Commissioner for Human Rights and a judge at the International Criminal Court. The Nobel Committee says Pillay has been an important part of all major international court cases in our time.
6: At a time of existential challenges, including more wars and conflicts than the world have seen in a long time, international law is no longer just a supplement to peace and security. It is an absolute necessity.
4: Last September, Pillay oversaw the publishing of a UN report that concluded Israel had committed acts of genocide in Gaza, a report Israel calls scandalous. Well, that's the latest national and international news from World Report. For CBC News, I'm Angie Seff.
7: Good morning to you. Thanks for joining us here on the Calgary Eye-Opener. It's a Friday morning. I say that with glee. I'm Lauren McGinnis. Coming up, Marketplace, the CBC show, is back, and they've taken on stubbornly high food prices. Calgary.
8: I feel like we're all taking on stubbornly high food prices.
7: Well, yes, we are. That's the point. Yeah. No, absolutely. Hey, happy Friday as we head into a long weekend.
8: Yes, Thanksgiving long weekend coming up. Today, 19 degrees with perhaps some showers. And then we're looking at showers overnight. And then as we're getting into the weekend, Saturday and Sunday, definitely cooler. We've got that special weather statement in effect. So what is rain could turn to flurries on the weekend. And then for the holiday Monday, we're back up to sunshine and 10 degrees. Currently 6 at the airport. In traffic this morning, things are pretty darn quiet. Stony Trail through the southeast is moving well. I was taking a look at it right by Chaparral and Cranston and things there. Whether you're east or westbound over the Bow River, looking good. If you see a traffic problem, please let me know. It's either pound or star 1010. Mark Strashik is here from the newsroom. Morning, Mark.
9: Good morning. President of Alberta Municipalities is not a fan of what he believes is the province's latest intrusion into municipal affairs. The premier told Edmonton Council Thursday to go back to some old rules on multi-housing developments, telling Calgary to keep what's in place now. After council did away with blanket rezoning earlier this year, Dylan Bressy believes this interference offends voters who elected mayors and councillors just a year ago. And influenza activity high for this time of year relative to previous respiratory virus seasons. Alberta Health says as of the end of last week, there have been a total of 428 lab-confirmed flu cases. One person in their 70s from Calgary has died. Immunizations for the general population begin rolling out on October 19th. More on that coming up at 6:30.
7: Thank you very much, Mark. We're 12 minutes after 6. Now, it is no secret Canadians across the country still feeling the sticker shock at the grocery store. CBC's Marketplace is digging into foods that are likely on your shopping list, revealing why they are costing you so much and whether you

0: might ever expect some relief. Marketplace host Rosa Marcatelli has been tracking this story.
1: Good morning.
0: Thanks for joining us. So you gave six Canadian families an assignment. What was it?
1: We did, and we're calling it the $100 Challenge. Can $100 cover a week's worth of groceries? We sent six families with six grocery lists to discount supermarkets, No Frills, Food Basics, and FreshCo to see how far that money stretches. Personal trainer Alex Martin, he says keeping healthy food on the table for his family of four, two young kids, means he has to sacrifice other things.
2: What I think of grocery prices these days, as they keep going up, my monthly grocery bill's starting to look more like my monthly mortgage.
1: And guess what? That $100 was not enough for Alex and his family. He spent $175. A small pack of chicken breast alone was almost $23. And Lauren, there was nothing fancy in his cart.
0: How did the other families do?
1: New mom Connie Tong, she spent about $150. She's on maternity leave right now and says what's on sale determines what her family eats these days.
3: We buy stuff on sale and then try to meal plan from what's on sale, as opposed to the opposite where, you know, if there's something that we want to eat, we would buy the groceries.
1: Some of our shoppers felt like they had to pass on items they wanted because they were just too expensive. A mom of four told us she sometimes has to skip dinner to make sure her kids have enough to eat.
0: Well, the struggle broadly is relatable for, I suspect, just about everybody. What did you discover about what's causing these high prices?
1: One expert we spoke with calls it a perfect storm. You know, tariffs, immigration policies, extreme weather, even a diet fad are to blame. Overall, economist Jim Stanford says families are feeling squeezed for two reasons.
4: Number one, the rate of inflation for food has been faster over the last couple of years than the overall rate of inflation. But number two, obviously, you have to eat. So it is an essential purchase for all families, and they feel squeezed, you know, when they go and see how expensive the food is and how their income hasn't kept up necessarily.
1: We wanted to break it down, so we looked at the food in our family's shopping carts to understand the specifics of what's driving the increases.
0: What did you find?
1: Ground beef is usually the cheaper option, right? But it jumped in price by 22% this year at its peak compared to last year. For some insight, we brought in Stanford. He's the economist and agriculture professor Mike Von Masso. Both say years of drought across the western provinces are part of this. Here's Von Masso, and then you'll hear from Stanford.
5: We saw a historically low cow herd. It was lower than it had been in almost 40 years. So if you have a smaller cow herd, you have fewer calves, you have less beef.
4: Unfortunately, those droughts were not a one-off event. And yeah. This, again, is another sign of how climate change is going to affect our food bill. We will see more and more of those droughts.
0: So that's beef, as they tell it. What about chicken?
1: Well, it turns out those two are actually connected. Stanford says those high beef prices pushed shoppers towards a cheaper protein option, being chicken. But, of course, chicken breasts also cost us more, almost 9% more at its peak compared to last year. Experts also point to a temporary shortage of supply, partly based in a small part on the avian flu, and more largely, get this, by diet fad that increased demand.
5: And that's all been compounded by the fad around protein. Everyone's saying, I need to eat more protein. So protein prices are going up, partly because of scarcity and partly because people are just conscious of eating more protein.
0: So what else stood out to you?
1: This one blew my mind. Tomatoes. I don't know if you noticed this, but at their peak in May, tomatoes were costing us 45% more compared to the year before. Wow. Yeah. Von Masso points to U.S. trade policy and, again, drought.
5: Donald Trump put large tariffs on Mexican tomatoes into the U.S., so they planted fewer tomatoes. And so they started with a lower base and then had very dry weather. That sort of was kind of a double whammy.
1: Stanford also points to U.S. immigration policies.
4: So Donald Trump came to power promising many things, of course, and one of them was to kick a whole bunch of migrants out of the United States. Well, guess who picks all those tomatoes and cucumbers and other produce?
0: Interesting, immigration in focus. I mean, grocery stores also end up in focus here. What role do they play?
1: They've kind of been in the spotlight, haven't they? So Stanford tells us the grocery store companies are not hurting as much as some of their customers. He says they continue to make healthy profits despite challenging times for food producers and for Canadians in general. We put that to the Retail Council of Canada, which represents a majority of the big grocers in this country. And it says grocers earn 2 to 4 cents on every dollar.

0: of food they sell, and any growth in profit, they tell us, comes from non-food sales. Of course, reached out to the grocery stores we sent our shoppers to. Two of those stores, No Frills and Food Basics, say outside factors are adding to the high prices, things they say that are out of their control. FreshCo did not respond to our questions.
1: I'm nervous to even ask, but when can Canadians hope to see relief?
0: Yeah, that is a $1 million question, isn't it? Well, there was one encouraging sign in August. For the first time in about a year and a half, grocery prices did not rise faster than general inflation. The numbers for September will be released in less than 2 weeks, so we'll see if that continued. But families, of course, are still feeling the impact of years of increases. In January, Ottawa introduced what it called the Canada Groceries and Essentials Benefit. It's basically a credit for Canadians whose incomes fall under a specific amount, so it's not for everyone. In June, it announced another program. It called it the National Food Security Strategy. It aims to increase competition in the grocery industry and grow local food production and processing. Both the experts we spoke with like the plan, but both doubt it'll bring prices down. Here's Stanford.
2: Stabilizing food prices and then making sure that Canadians have enough income to afford food is a better goal.
0: We also caught up with the Minister of Agriculture, Heath MacDonald, to ask when will Canadians see prices drop?
3: So what we need to do as a country is start building out for the future and making sure that when we are faced with these challenges, that we can handle it a lot better than we have in the past. It's an overall plan. I mean, this isn't going to happen overnight.
0: And Lauren, there's the answer to the question we're all afraid to ask. It's not going to happen overnight. It looks like this is one of those issues we'll be keeping an eye on for a while.
1: Yeah. All right. Thanks for your reporting here, Rosa.
0: You're welcome.
1: That's Rosa Marcatelli. You can tune into Marketplace tonight at 8 o'clock on CBC TV, or you can find it on YouTube and on CBC Gem. 19 minutes after 6. Hello, Angela.
4: Hello. Today we are 19 degrees with a 30% chance of showers. 6 degrees right now, but as we're heading into the Thanksgiving long weekend, we're looking at some sweater weather.
1: Sweater weather.
4: Sweater weather coming okay. Our way. There is a special weather statement that's in effect. Just talking about snowfall, heavier in the northern part of the province. We're hearing about Jasper maybe getting up to 20 centimeters on Saturday. Does not look like we'll see nearly that much in Calgary and area, but you never know. So just prepare for anything. On Saturday, 1 degree, 2 is the high Sunday. And then Monday, we're back to sunshine and 10 degrees. Now, in traffic this morning, everything's moving smoothly. We're not seeing any delays. I do have a heads up, though, for those who use the Red Line. This weekend, the Red Line is going to be closed between Chinook and Heritage stations. That's from start of service tomorrow morning until start of service on Tuesday morning. They're doing maintenance there, so they'll have shuttle buses running. If you see a traffic problem, please let me know. It's either pound or star 1010. And this morning, Lauren, I'm on a very special mission. Would you like to know what I'm calling
1: it? I really do.
4: Operation Copy.
1: Okay.
4: Operation Copy. Here's the deal. If you have not mailed in your special ballot for the referendum yet, this is your official last call. Canada Post is saying today is the deadline to make sure that Elections Alberta has it in time. So if you've been holding off maybe because you've been, you know, trying to get your ID photocopy, but you just haven't gotten there, we're going to help this morning. They have set up, and by they I mean our amazing technicians, thank you, Todd Fletcher. Set up a photocopier right outside the studio. We're doing drive-through copies this morning.
1: Wow.
4: So here's our address, 1000 Veterans Place in the Northwest. You just drive up to the front of the building. I'll be waiting. Make a photocopy for you on the spot. Give it right back to you. You're on your way. Your license is never out of your sight. And it's just going to be click, click, click. We're going to do it from 7 this morning till 8:30 this morning.
1: Your rig, by the way, is fantastic. That's worth a drive-by just to see this photocopier, extension cord out the door.
4: Light.
1: On a wheelie, got a spotlight or a light to put on there. So
4: behind
1: you can do it in
4: the scenes, the technical setup is incredible. It's like, if you want to use this mic, you can. If you want to use this mic, you can. Anyway, I appreciate the effort.
1: Also, there is duct tape.
4: Well, of course there's duct tape.
1: So, yes, come by. You said from 7 until 8:30.
4: 7 till 8:30.
1: Fantastic. 1000 Veterans Place.
4: Yes.
1: Thank you for doing this, Angela.
4: It is my pleasure.
1: You came in ready for the weather and everything. So
4: anything we can do to help.
1: Drive by, photocopy, and high five. What are you calling
4: it? Operation Copy.
1: Operation Copy. All right, 10-4. Copy that. We are 22 minutes after 6. It's Friday. Let's spin a tune to get things

0: MKTO with Classic, bringing us up to time to talk sports. And Matt Cullen's in this morning. Hi, Matt.
1: Good Friday morning, Lauren.
0: Happy Friday morning to you. Well, let's start on the ice. Flames, last team in the league without a point. Tough loss against the Avalanche.
1: Yeah, always tough when the Avalanche are rolling into town, led by Nathan MacKinnon and Devon Taves. But a 7-3 score last night certainly wasn't what the Flames and their fans were hoping for. And fourth straight blowout loss here. It's tying the wrong kind of NHL history here, Lauren. Four straight losses by three goals or more to start a season. You did promise a bit of a bright spot, though, and that's Jonathan Castagna, who had a pretty good night last night. First NHL game with the Flames, NHL debut, picked up an assist. And with a name like Castagna, well, you know, his nickname, George, after the Seinfeld character, of course, George Costanza. So we'll have more on that a little bit next hour. But the Flames looking for that first point. They've got two in a row against Anaheim coming up. That's on Saturday and then on the road on Tuesday. But let's hear from the NHL debutant.
2: Before the game, everyone was telling me to soak it in. You can only do it once, and I try to do that as much as possible. When you get into the game, it gets pretty intense out there, and really warm-ups. This is the first time where you look across from you and you see these guys, and it could get a little intimidating, but I feel like I did a pretty good job handling that stress, because at the end of the day, I want to win. I can look back on it and say I'm really grateful for it, and yeah, just looking forward to what's next.
1: First NHL game, first NHL point. So not all bad news for the Flames last night.
0: No, nice toe drag by Klapka, too, which was pretty. But also the video of George Costanza, as they're calling him, his parents, is really touching. Like, they're,
1: yes.
0: His mother and dad,
1: in tears in the crowd totally. There.
0: That
1: yeah,
0: was special.
1: Yeah, special moment.
0: Yeah. Okay, well, we hope for a point here one of these days. Let's head to the soccer pitch. Canada's women's national team has a couple of key games.

0: game starting tonight?
1: Yes, Denmark in town to play against the Canadian women. This is going to be happening at Stade Saputo in Montreal. I've got my spotlight on the 18-year-old Calgary native Kaylee Hunter, who's been on fire lately, scoring 4 goals in 5 matches at the Under-20 Women's World Cup over in Poland, including a hat-trick against France. Yeah, back in the national team here, hoping to try and crack a spot into the team for the World Cup and Olympic qualifiers that go next month. She's also been lighting the Northern Super League on fire in terms of the goal scoring and assists, so hoping to find a spot.
2: The more you get called in, the more you want to be a part of the squad and doing your part and kind of turning into a key player. Obviously, I know I'm still so young and got so much to learn and many, many years ahead of me to join this team, but coming out of such a good U20 World Cup campaign, I'm just honestly excited to get on the pitch. I know what I'm capable of. Hopefully, I can bring that to the senior level and just get in with the girls, and yeah, I'm just excited to be back with them.
1: All right, big camp for Kaylee Hunter. Canada, Denmark tonight, and then on Monday afternoon from Toronto as well.
0: All right, Matt, let's check in an hour.
1: Sounds good.
0: That's Matt Cullen with CBC Sports. He's filling in for John Hancock right now. Back in an hour, Angela Knight keeping an eye on traffic and weather. Good morning.
3: Good morning. A pretty typical Friday morning so far. We're not seeing any big delays. Traffic is moving really well on Deerfoot, both in the northeast and the southeast. Westbound Memorial Drive also looks good this morning. Not seeing too many delays there as you're going from Deerfoot to the 4th Avenue flyover. And in the northwest, Memorial Drive looking good as you're approaching 14th Street and 10th Street. Yesterday, I happened to drive Memorial eastbound where they've been working on the Sunnyside flood barrier. No, they're getting closer and closer. They still have the one right lane closed just east of 10th Street, right through to 5A Street. But that closure is getting shorter and shorter. It's looking really good. They're doing kind of the zhuzhing thing now where they're doing the landscaping and all those last minute things. So hopefully in the next week or two, they'll reopen that lane totally. But it looks great through there this morning. No big delays. Now, if you happen to spot something else, please let me know. The number to call is 403-521-1010. You can also text us. That line is 825-982-9880. Today, we could see some scattered showers. A high of 19 degrees. More showers overnight with a low of 2. And we're sitting at 6 degrees at 6:30.
4: This is CBC News. Good morning. I'm Mark Strachik. Alberta's flu season has been hitting hard right out of the gate this year, and it's still weeks before the flu shot will be widely available. According to the latest provincial data, one person from Calgary has died, and there have been more than 400 lab-confirmed influenza cases. The CBC's Colleen Underwood reports.
5: Calgary pharmacist Jason Chan-Remillard says he's receiving a lot of interest this year about the flu shot.
6: We're in the Northwest and kind of a bit of a senior population around us, so they're the ones that are a bit more keen.
5: Not just from seniors, but he says from families whose loved ones are at a care home with a respiratory outbreak. Alberta Health says influenza activity is elevated for this time of year relative to previous respiratory virus seasons. As of the week ending October 3rd, 112 people have been hospitalized due to the flu, 14 people treated in the ICU, and one person in their 70s from Calgary died. Dr. Louis Hugo Francis Cuddy is an emergency room physician in Edmonton.
7: What's the take-home message? Get immunized as soon as you can. Take-home message to the province. Make it easy for people to get immunized and, you know, cover the cost because you'll save a heck of a lot of money down the road.
5: The province says some flu vaccines have already been distributed in congregate care settings. For everyone else, the rollout begins October 19th. Colleen Underwood, CBC News, Calgary.
4: Reaction continuing to come in on what some are calling provincial government overreach. The premier announced Thursday that the city of Edmonton needs to change rules on infill growth while telling Calgary to stay the course. As CBC's Madeline Cummings reports in Edmonton, it's delighting some residents there and angering others.
8: The Alberta government announced it will force the city of Edmonton to get rid of its zoning bylaw. This in response to criticism from residents who say the city has moved too quickly to allow multiplex developments mid-block, among other changes. Edmonton Greasebaugh MP Carrie Diott celebrated the news on Thursday, saying the city's policy was radical.
9: That just shows you that if you protest something and you make your voices heard, things happen.
8: Infill supporters say they're frustrated and worry housing prices

0: prices will rise. Jacob DeWong, an advocate with the group Grow Together Edmonton, says going back to the old rules means building far fewer homes.
1: That's thousands of people who would want to live in these mature neighborhoods that have declined in population over the last 50 years, that want to live in these neighborhoods that were pushed out.
0: Edmonton has 3 months to repeal the bylaw and 18 months to review its approach to infill. Madeline Cummings, CBC News, Edmonton.
2: Now, the province is also telling Calgary to maintain its current approach to housing after council voted to repeal blanket rezoning earlier this year. Blanket rezoning was introduced in 2024, allowing for the multi-unit housing type such as row houses or fourplexes on lots previously zoned for just single-family homes. Even with that repeal, the government says infill development needs to be appropriately scaled and supported by adequate utilities and water infrastructure. Dylan Bressy is the president of Alberta Municipalities and says Thursday's announcement goes too far.
3: We think that this is something that erodes Albertans' ability to have a say in what's going on with their community, and we don't think this is the right course for the province to take.
2: The province is also calling on Calgary to identify properties that reverted to lower density zoning after rezoning was repealed. With Alberta adapting permanent daylight saving time, some NHL games will be starting later this season. Puck drop for several Edmonton Oilers and Calgary Flames games will be after 9 o'clock. Ernie Sue owns Trolley 5 Brew Pub and also works with the Alberta Hospitality Association. He says that while there may be a drop in the number of fans coming in to watch away games with later start times, there could be benefits during home games.
4: If there is a late game at the Dome and people aren't coming out till about midnight, if it falls on a weekend, that's great. Thursday, Friday, Saturday, we'll see a great influx in the Mission and 17th Avenue area of people hitting restaurants at a later hour.
2: Flames have 8 games this season that start at 9, while the Oilers have 7. And get those referendum ballots in the mail. Canada Post is strongly recommending anyone that has not yet put their special ballot package in the mail to do so today. Elections Alberta needs the ballots by next Friday, October 16th at 5 p.m., or they will not be counted. Of the roughly 650,000 special ballots that have gone out, fewer than half have been returned so far. Elections Alberta says you can look online to see if it's been received. If you're still not sure, you can always go to your polling station on voting day, October 19th, and staff can check if it was received. If not, you will be able to vote in person. And that's your CBC Calgary News.
5: All right. Thank you very much, Mark. And thanks for joining us here on the Eye Opener. Happy Friday to you. Headed into the worst weekend of the year for turkeys, one of our story producers pitched a humdinger of an idea. Why are turkeys so ugly? So we're going to have an ornithologist stop by to save us from ourselves at about 6:45.
6: Okay.
5: Yeah. Hi, Ange.
6: A learning moment on the Eye Opener coming up. We've got today some cloud, maybe some showers this afternoon, a high of 19 and a west wind 30 to 50 K in Calgary. 6 degrees. We've got that special weather statement in effect. So it just means there's this system that's moving in that could bring us our first snow of the season. It's looking like for Calgary, we're not going to see a lot of snow, but potentially for areas along the southern foothills and south of us, and then definitely through central and northern Alberta, that could be a factor where we could see a lot of snow. And that definitely will change things for folks or change the travel conditions for the Thanksgiving long weekend where we see a lot of people hitting the highways. So Banff also under a special weather statement and cloudy today. Showers are possible this afternoon as well. Could see 5 to 10 millimeters of west wind up to 40 K, 15 degrees. And we got a note from Mike this morning who says crazy weather now and crazy weather to come. Just walk the dogs out in the Bow Valley and it's 17 degrees and windy, way overdressed. Mike, thanks for that. The temperature is going to drop this afternoon. Yeah. So we'll see what happens. Red Deer cloud 19 today, 3 degrees now for Lethbridge. It looks like a high of 22. It's currently 12 and Medicine Hat a high of 20. 46. You're at 11 degrees. Traffic's moving well this morning. I'll be back in 10.
5: All right. Thanks very much, Angela. Now, we recognize this time of year, talking about the shift in the weather, it's also getting darker and darker, earlier and earlier. Does not get much darker, though, than the Bellevue Underground Mine in the Crow's Nest Pass. That's where dark history tours take place this month. Those tours dive into Bellevue's tragic past, and that's

0: story is this week's talk of the town. Sandy Winter is the operations lead for the Bellevue Underground Mine, and she joins us now. Good morning, Sandy.
1: Good morning. How are you?
0: I'm doing fine, and I really appreciate you joining us. What is it like down there in the mine?
1: Well, not surprising. It's dark and it's cold.
0: How far down do you go?
1: So we are 150 feet below the surface, and the tours take you in 1,000 feet or 300 meters into the mine.
0: Wow. Okay, so dark and cold. Is that the totality of it?
1: Oh, no, it's an incredibly fascinating place to work with an amazing history to talk about every day, so it's great.
0: Okay, well, let's get into the history. And, you know, we recognize it's a heavy-duty story. Like, what happened in the mine in 1910?
1: So December 9th, 1910, there is an explosion that happens in our mine. This is where the dark history tours are centered around this year, is that story, the events leading up to it, because it's very convoluted and had very dangerous conditions that led up to this event. So we talk about the explosion. We don't shy away on the details on it. And then we're going to help answer our probably number one question of whether or not the mine is haunted.
0: And is it? I mean, what do you... that's why I wonder, dark and cold, and is there a presence down there?
1: There is a lot of unexplained events that we've all, as guides over the years, have experienced. We've had footsteps run up on us. We've heard voices in the mind that don't belong to anybody, strange lights, all those types of things.
0: What? So, I mean, I'm thinking nobody is starting their car to have this haunting experience in the Crow's Nest Pass.
1: Oh, you know what? So far, we've been selling out our tours. So, and public tours is after the basic history questions, a lot of people want to know what's left in this mind. So after these events, we have a lot of unexplained things that happen. So. Yeah.
0: Okay. No. I mean, I'm teasing you for sure about people because the tours do sound amazing. I mean, do you have a personal example of one of these things happening that makes you think there's more to it than what meets the eye?
1: Oh, I've definitely, in the mornings I do tunnel check by myself. So I go in and check, make sure that the conditions are safe for tourists. And I have had a man's voice right in my ear, and I'm the only one in that tunnel, so it's a little disconcerting for sure.
0: What did the voice say?
1: It said my name, and then it wasn't something I could definitely make out, but it was a low man's voice.
0: Oh, wow, Sandy. That's wild. Did you, I mean, you know, now we're kind of riffing on this, but does it feel like... Like, is it scary or does this sense of presence feel like just part of the place or how do you interpret that?
1: Well, at first it's definitely scary, but once you've worked there for a few years, it's less scary as time goes on. It's almost kind of expected, but for new guides, it will definitely catch them off guard. And a lot of times it just kind of feels like you're walking into a scene taking place.
0: Yeah, interesting. Well, you know, underground mining in that era obviously was an incredibly dangerous job. And, you know, I know you fill in the sort of details of the conditions. There were some superstitions that grew up around all of that. Like, what sorts of superstitions do you teach people about on the tour?
1: Oh, there's endless superstitions because when you have super dangerous jobs, the men are going to come up with superstitions to help keep themselves safe. So probably the biggest one you're going to hear from mining is about Tommyknockers. And so the story of Tommyknockers comes over with Welsh miners, and they believe that there were spirits of miners that had passed, and they would knock on the timbers, which are the supports in the mine, to warn them before something... dangerous collapse happens in the tunnel. So the timbers would make this knocking sound so they would know to exit the mine. But science today can explain this as this is the sound the timbers make before as pressure builds up in that tunnel. But back then, they didn't have that. So they just had these superstitions to rely on to help make sure that they make it out of the mine safely.
0: Tommyknockers is a great name, too.
1: It is. It's probably one of the more eerie superstitions that is out there.
0: Yeah. Well, I wonder how you have the fortitude to keep returning to the mine, knowing that there's this presence, or are you drawn to that?
1: I first was drawn to the history of it, and I accept that this is part of the job now.
0: You accept that it's part of

0: the job, Sandy.
1: Just part of the job.
0: Yeah, okay, and part of the tour, maybe, if you're lucky or unlucky, depending on how you slice
1: it. If you are lucky, we have had experiences last week on tours with guests. So
0: last week? What happened?
1: Last week, there was a really loud, like, air whistle that was heard through the tunnel, at the very back of the tunnel, and we don't have anything like that set up. We have nothing like that in the building, and we don't do anything in the mine to cause anything that you're going to hear. That's just the mine itself. We don't do anything. So everyone's quite convinced that I was in there doing something, but nope, I have no explanation for what that whistle was.
0: Tommy Whistlers. All right. Sandy, thanks for telling us about the mine. It sounds amazing, and that you're taking people down there is great. Thank you for this.
1: All right. Thank you so much.
0: That's Sandy Winter. She's the operations lead for the Bellevue Underground Mine, Crow's Nest Pass. And it sounds like there's a presence down there. 6:43 on a Friday morning, and we are about to go past the halfway mark of our quick explainers on each referendum question. Four down, five to go. Call it hump day, in a way. Here's our Stephanie Thomas on the fifth and final immigration-based question.
2: Do you support the government of Alberta introducing a law requiring individuals to provide proofs of citizenship, such as a passport, birth certificate, or citizenship card to vote in an Alberta provincial election?
3: The final question that touches on immigration is about what identification people need to vote. University of Calgary law professor Kamal Zaidi teaches a course on immigration law.
4: I think the fifth question is something that is already taken care of by Elections Alberta. And if you look across the country at all the election agencies in BC and Ontario and places like that, they all have this verification of identity requirement. As long as Elections Alberta, for example, has specific requirements on their website and you meet those requirements, you get to vote.
3: There are many combinations of ID that do the trick this referendum. You can use a driver's license or a combination of things like an AISH card and a bank statement, for example, assuming one has your address but both have your full name. There's a full list on Elections Alberta's website. Professor Zaidi believes question five is more about the effort to crack down on voter fraud, an issue there hasn't been widespread evidence of here in Alberta.
4: If I am experiencing voter fraud, that's one thing. We don't quite have that issue so much because, again, the verification process is in place. In terms of trying to get people to show their background documents that have already been verified with other agencies is kind of irrelevant. It's kind of a waste of resources and time. And it is possible that, it becomes a frustrating bureaucratic measure that nobody likes to see.
3: For a closer look at all our referendum coverage, head to cbc.ca/Alberta referendum. On there, you'll be able to read a breakdown of each question. And stay tuned to the Eye Opener for more coverage ahead of October 19th.
0: Thanks to the eye-opener, Steph Thomas, for that. Now, next week, Emma Kilburn-Smith of our team will pick up the torch as we count down all the referendum questions, because there are many. How's it going, Angela?
5: We are looking at a special weather statement today, so it looks like we could get a little taste of winter on the weekend for Thanksgiving. Potentially some snow for Calgary, but for today, it looks like showers and a high of 19 degrees. We are currently sitting at 6 degrees at the airport this morning. And in traffic, it does look like we have a couple of things going on. Emergency crews are helping a pedestrian involved in an incident on McLeod Trail at 8th Avenue in the southeast. So please be careful through that area. Looks like C-Train's for the most part running on time this morning, and we're just starting to see a little bit of volume here and there. If you see a traffic problem and it's safe to reach out to us, the number is 403-521-1010.
0: Thank you very much, Angela. Okay, beards, wattles, and spurs. We are not talking about cowboys. We're talking turkeys. You may be one of the many people getting ready to chow down on one of these birds this Thanksgiving. Think about this. Despite how delicious they are for many of us, a question raised by one of our story producers. Our turkey's extremely ugly. And

0: What's the point of all that stuff on their faces? A conversation on this, we bring in David Bird. He's an ornithologist and professor emeritus of wildlife biology at McGill University. Good morning, David.
1: Good morning, sir. It's my favorite meal.
0: Yeah, okay. So we're on the same page about that. Now,
1: absolutely.
0: I also think they're ugly. Would you agree with that?
1: I wouldn't. I'd say they have a face only a mother could love. I mean, they have a lot of... warts on them and so on. I mean, some of the different things, as you mentioned, they have is they have these kind of fleshy things that hang down above the beak. There's one called the snood, and then they have another one that's called a wattle hanging down below that. And then their heads are covered in all these carbuncles, which are sort of like warts or whatever. But what's really interesting about the heads of the turkeys, they act like mood rings. They change from blue to red color. Blue usually means that they're kind of calm and everything is going hunky dory or whatever. And then as soon as the head starts to engorge with blood and so on, it becomes more of a red color. And it has nothing to do with pigments. It has to do with blood flow and collagen fibers causing the blue color. Sort of like the reason that blue jays are blue, not because of a pigment, but because of physics procedures.
0: Huh, interesting. And, mood ring.
1: Yeah, and so what happens is during the breeding season, this is all done by hormones. These things are called sexual ornaments. And so the males mostly have these things, and they strut about, and they change the color of their heads, and they drop their, lower their wings, and they puff out all their feathers, and they walk around, and they make a noise like this. Gobble, gobble, gobble! Gobble, gobble, gobble! Like that. So gobbling.
0: So, okay. Mood ring, sexual ornaments. I'm just trying to put all this together. Can you break it down for us what we're looking at on their, the sort of evolutionary benefit of this flap of skin covering the beak, the snood?
1: Well, they're all things that have evolved to basically to demonstrate to a female that she's mating with one of the top dogs in the flock. And so the more he can color up his head, the more he can inflate his feathers. And when raising that tail, kind of like a peacock, all of those things are all sexual ornaments, and they're all controlled by hormones, which is controlled by the light dark cycle, just like most birds. And so the more he can make himself look presentable that way, then the more likely he'll get to be have a harem of females.
0: Okay, so the snood and the wattle are part of that ornamentation.
1: They definitely are, along with the carbuncles. Yeah, don't forget the carbuncles.
0: Carbuncles. All right, well, what did you say? A face only a mother could love, but maybe it's a mother or a potential mate could love. Are turkeys an anomaly on these things? Like, are there any other birds that look like them?
1: Well, they're a member of the galliforms, the pheasants and partridges and grouse and so on, and they were actually domesticated about 2,000 years ago by the Mayans in Mexico, and then the Spaniards imported them into Europe, and then the first turkey dinner apparently that ever appeared in England, because they got shifted over to England, and the name actually came because they were misidentified as a guinea fowl. But those guinea fowl came from turkey, so someone decided to call them turkeys. And the very first recorded Christmas dinner in England was in 1573. And then they were exported to Jamestown, Virginia in 1608, where I suppose they became adopted as the main item for the so-called Thanksgiving dinner. And they have quite a history. And one of the other interesting things about turkeys the eighth largest bird. They can fly, but they can't fly long distances, whatever. But they have a rather interesting ability to self-fertilize their own eggs. In other words, it's called parthenogenesis. And it means that eggs can fertilize themselves in the body without having to have a male fertilize the eggs with natural insemination. Most of the turkeys we get are all produced by artificial insemination. And that's something I know a lot about because I did my master's on artificial insemination of falcons to help save peregrine falcons. And I was the first one to ever produce a falcon from artificial insemination in the world. I'm rather proud of that fact.
0: Oh, wow. So, okay, on turkey.

0: is this, this, explain this, like, self-insemination, or, you know, you don't need two of them, is that right?
1: Well, I mean, I don't exactly know how it happens in the body of the female, but it means that she does not need to be inseminated by a male to fertilize her egg. It's only a very small, a certain breed of turkey that can do that. But it's I think it's the only example of that in the entire bird world, called parthenogenesis.
0: Wild. Now, are you, you know, I was thinking about their color change from blue to red to golden brown and on the table. Are you a white meat person or a dark meat person?
1: Absolutely a white meat person. They say that the white meat's healthier than the brown meat, but I know that some people say brown meat's tastier or whatever. I don't think so. I always go for the white meat first and cover it in gravy, and I won't bore you with all the fixings that I like, but they're all the typical things, mashed potatoes, peas, and so on and so forth.
0: Stuffing.
1: But it's my favorite meal.
0: Yeah. All right, David, it's good to talk to you. I really appreciate you joining us. I hope you enjoy a turkey this weekend.
1: Yeah, thank you very much. You too.
0: All right, that's David Bird. He's an ornithologist and professor emeritus of wildlife biology at McGill University. We're 6 minutes to seven. Mark Strashik's in from the newsroom. Hi, Mark.
2: Good morning. Municipal leaders are still going over the latest move by the province announced Thursday. The premier telling Edmonton, get rid of some of the rules there on multi-housing developments. They told Calgary, keep the same rules in place here. You will remember we got rid of blanket rezoning, our council did earlier this year. And Canada Post wants those special ballot packages. By the end of today, they are strongly recommending they get into the mailbox now so they can make sure they get to Elections Alberta before the deadline for them to have them, which is a week from today. That is next Friday. Another update right after World Report.
0: All right. Thanks very much, Mark. And Paul McGowan's here to talk business. Hi, Paul.
3: Hey, Lauren.
0: Well, let's start with SpaceX. The company made an interesting purchase yesterday.
3: Well, they purchased a nationwide spectrum portfolio. What it means is that the company intends to push deeper into the telecommunications market, at least in the United States. SpaceX, of course, already runs Starlink, the satellite internet service that is especially popular in rural areas. And with the purchase of this low-band spectrum, Starlink looks poised to become a mobile carrier as well. The news that SpaceX is interested in this space sent shares of AT&T, Verizon, and T-Mobile down yesterday in extended trading. Although the purchase of this spectrum sounds more like a first step into mobile coverage than a full court press, one analyst told CNBC that it's a limited amount of spectrum, which means that, you know, to be successful in urban areas, Starlink would likely need actual towers on the ground. We don't know if that's the plan. What we do know is that Starlink is very important to SpaceX. Right now, it's the only segment of that company that makes any money.
0: Now, you know, there's been a ton of talk ongoing about data centers in Alberta. Now, another province is wrestling with how to anticipate their energy needs.
3: Yeah, that's Quebec. The province's energy utility, Hydro-Québec, is looking ahead and considering a proposal to hike the rates charged to data centers. They held a public hearing about it last night, and among the information presented was a forecast from a pair of consultants who said that going back to 2024, energy use from data centers is likely to double by 2030, and it could increase even more than that. And so the proposal on the table from Hydro-Québec is that the rates they charge to data centers should double to 13.2 cents per kilowatt hour, or just more than it costs the province to produce that energy. Hydro-Québec says it wants to adjust prices in a way that does not leave other customers footing the bill. And the consultants for the utility said that even if rates for data centers do double, energy in Quebec would still be cheaper for those data centers than in most neighboring jurisdictions.
0: Now, before we let you go, we might have known this was happening. Healthy snacks are selling really well at the grocery store.
3: And healthy here is in some heavy air quotes, okay, because we're not talking about like fruit or almonds. We're talking about stuff that is branded in a health conscious way, but that is probably still not great for you. So think Smart Food, the bagged popcorn that is thick with white cheddar powder.
0: Yum.
3: Yeah, good stuff. PepsiCo has 7 of those brands, what they call permissible snack brands. All of them posted really strong sales in Q3. And as a whole, that group of brands now generates $3 billion in annual revenue. That's up 50% from a year ago. And SunChips alone represents nearly a third of that $3 billion. Speaking of SunChips, Lauren, they, like everyone else in the grocery space,

0: are trying to get even healthier. In the coming months, we're going to see Sun Chips fiber. We're also going to see Doritos protein, just in case you were worried that your teenager was wasting away in the basement.
1: That's funny. My 12-year-old likes Sun Chips, and I thought he's going to get into Snapple, and it's going to be 1992 all over again. All right. Thanks for all this, Paul. We'll talk to you in an hour.
0: Sounds good. Thanks, Lauren.
1: That's Paul McGowan with your business news. Market update. Your market update. European markets are up across the board. Asian markets are mixed. Nikkei in Japan is down. Shanghai and Hong Kong both up. Oil right now is at $91.12 U.S. a barrel. Gold is up to $4,206 U.S. an ounce. And the Canadian dollar is down to 70.0 cents U.S.
2: In traffic this morning, we have emergency services assisting a pedestrian that was involved or who was involved in an incident on McLeod Trail at 8th Avenue Southeast. So right downtown, please be careful through that area. Other than that, just some light building volume across the city. Things getting busier southbound on Deerfoot, approaching Glenmore Trail. It is chilly this morning. I was just outside getting everything ready to go for Operation Copy. It's a go.
1: It's a go.
2: This morning.
1: Tell us about it.
2: So it's chilly. What we're doing is, as you've heard in the news, today is the last day to mail in your special ballot so that Elections Alberta can get it in time. So if one of the things that's been holding you back is the fact you haven't made a copy of your ID yet, we'll take care of that this morning. Drive up. I'll photocopy your ID, give it right back to you, and you're on your way. Quick, easy, done.
1: This is like in the loop in front of the building.
2: It's a drive-thru.
1: Fantastic.
2: Drive-thru copying this morning. That's what we're doing.
1: Operation Copy.
2: 7 to 8:30.
1: I bow down to you.
2: Thank you.
1: It's nice to work here at WKRP.
2: You know, there are no turkeys involved in the promotion this morning.
1: Good point.
2: Yes, but it's Thanksgiving, so it's just our way of giving back.
1: All right.
2: There we go.
1: Very good. Thank you, Angela. Grateful for you. News is next here on the Eye Opener. After that, we'll be joined by the mayor talking about some provincial influence over municipal matters. We'll get Jeremy Farkas' reaction coming up here on the Calgary Eye Opener. It's just about 7 o'clock. Plus, Operation Copy starts in about 10 seconds.

0: This is World Report. Good morning. I'm Angie Seth. New York Mayor Zoran Mamdani is condemning the U.S. Immigration and Customs Enforcement Agency. His demands come after ICE agents shot a man in the Bronx yesterday. They fired on him in a vehicle with his five-year-old son in the back seat. Chris Reyes is in New York following the developments. So, Chris, tell us more about what happened.
1: So, Angie, this happened at about 4 p.m. yesterday in a residential neighborhood in the Bronx. And according to NYPD, men in construction vests and masks pulled up to a car while it was parking, guns drawn, and fired multiple shots. Inside that car was a 28-year-old man and a 5-year-old child. The man was grazed and taken to hospital. The child is safe with a relative with no injuries. Two ICE agents were also injured and taken to hospital. Here's one witness describing what she saw.
2: All of a sudden, I hear, pa, pa, pa, pa, pa. And I'm like, oh, my God. And then everybody started running. We ran back around Broadway, and we all hid in the shops.
1: The initial claim from the Department of Homeland Security is that this 28-year-old man from the Dominican Republic has ties to a gang there. And the man's lawyer has denied this, Angie, and those claims were not mentioned by the U.S. Justice Department confirming this operation.
0: So the mayor has been talking about this and has said that he's had a conversation with President Trump. What came out of that?
1: That's right. So Mayor Zoran Mamdani was also on site after the shooting. He was angry and outraged. He said there's no explanation for this kind of enforcement where you have unidentified masked men approaching New Yorkers with guns drawn. He said he was on the phone with President Donald Trump for hours negotiating for the man's release, but it didn't work. Mamdani has long called for ICE to be abolished. Here's what he said.
3: Today's shooting is only further devastating confirmation of what we have long known, which is that ICE operates with impunity, that they sow chaos and terror across our country, that they have killed far more of our neighbors than they could ever have claimed to save.
1: New York City is a sanctuary city, meaning that it doesn't cooperate with ICE. Mamdani is calling on Trump to withdraw all ICE agents from the city.
0: Chris, thank you.

0: military expert.
1: Today, with very rare exceptions, countries don't have executions in public. I've done a little research. North Korea does public executions. Iran does public executions. This is not the company that we want to be in.
0: Legal experts say the broadcast could violate army regulations, restricting witnesses to capital punishment. To news here at home, Statistics Canada's September jobs report is out. It shows the economy lost roughly 68,000 jobs, bringing the unemployment rate up to 6.5%. With more on the numbers, here's Philippe de Montigny.
2: Of the 68,000 jobs lost last month, many are concentrated in education, healthcare, social assistance, and manufacturing. Economists expected modest gains of roughly 5,000 jobs for the month of September, so this is certainly a disappointing jobs report, and this comes after the Canadian economy lost 42,000 jobs in August, so a significant decline in employment over the past 2 months. The jobless rate in September, as a result, inched up to 6.5%. Now, if we look at the last 12 months, more than 87,000 jobs have been created despite the ongoing trade war. This is actually the first jobs numbers we're getting since the latest escalation from the Trump administration. The United States imposed a 50% tariff on a broad range of Canadian goods on August 22nd and expanded the scope of goods impacted on September 15th. So there's some of that impact in these labor market figures. Wages are up 2.3% year over year, averaging around $37.64 an hour. And that's below our current inflation rate of 3%, which means Canadians are losing ground when it comes to their purchasing power. Philippe de Montigny, CBC News, Toronto.
0: The government of Alberta is forcing the city of Edmonton to halt its infill development plans. They were created to help limit suburban sprawl. Premier Danielle Smith says she's responding to residents' concerns, but as Madeleine Cummins reports, critics say it will make the city less affordable.
3: Edmonton recently overhauled its zoning rules to get more housing built. Under a revamped bylaw, which came into effect in 2024, developers could build multiplexes on most residential lots. The city has since seen record levels of new housing. But Premier Danielle Smith says residents feel blindsided.
4: When you have an outlier policy in all of North America, that's probably going to draw the attention of the municipal affairs minister.
3: Smith says the province is ordering the city to go back to the old rules and come up with a more balanced approach. Edmonton Mayor Andrew Knack says limiting homes in older areas won't stop growth, just push it to the outskirts.
5: This kind of uninformed directive by the premier will make Edmonton less affordable, drive up property taxes, and create months of uncertainty for Edmontonians.
3: Residents concerned about parking, privacy, infrastructure strain, and tree loss are celebrating the province's decision. Jacqueline Soroka stood beside Smith to voice her support.
6: Thank you, Premier Danielle Smith, for listening. And thank you for every resident who continued to show up and let your voice be heard.
3: Others, like Jacob DeWong with the advocacy group Grow Together Edmonton, feel frustrated.
7: By not building these housing options for people who can't afford a single-family home and reducing it back to a trickle, we will be systematically excluding people from our neighborhoods.
3: Edmonton has 3 months to prepare for the change, while Calgary, having already repealed its citywide rezoning, will continue to review its policies. Madeleine Cummings, CBC News, Edmonton.
0: Canadians are still feeling the sticker shock at the grocery store, but what are the real reasons food prices are taking a huge bite out of our budgets? Well, Marketplace has been digging into some shopping list staples to find out behind the scenes or what's behind those increases. Here's more from Rosa Marcatelli.
8: Oh, it's like ridiculously high. I can't believe it.
9: We asked shoppers to see how far $100 would go towards a week's worth of groceries. New mom Connie Tong spent almost $150 for her family of three.
10: Do you feel like you're getting value for your money?
8: Not really. Nothing I can do, right? We all have to eat.
9: According to Statistics Canada, grocery prices have jumped nearly 30% in the last 5 years. So Marketplace is looking at some of the biggest increases this year and why. Check out ground beef, which peaked at a 22% increase from a year before. University of Guelph professor Mike Von Masso points to years of dry weather.
11: Cows need grass. If there's less grass, you can run fewer cows.
9: Tomato prices spiked 45% at their

0: peak compared to the year before. Von Maso says dry weather in Mexico and U.S. tariffs on Mexican tomatoes are to blame.
1: That sort of was kind of a double whammy.
0: Add to that the high price of diesel. Ottawa's food security strategy aims to make Canada's food system more self-sufficient and bring prices down. We caught up with Minister of Agriculture Heath MacDonald to ask when Canadians will see prices drop.
2: It's an overall plan. I mean, this isn't going to happen overnight.
0: As for the role of grocery stores, the Retail Council of Canada says grocers make 2 to 4 cents on every dollar when it comes to food, with any profit growth coming from non-food sales. Rosa Marcatelli, CBC News, Toronto.
3: And you can find out more tonight on Marketplace. That's at 8 p.m. on CBC television. Well, the winner of the 2026 Nobel Peace Prize is Devanatham Pillay.
4: If you clap a little bit more, I may share this prize with Trump.
3: Navi Pillay was born in South Africa under apartheid to Indian Tamil parents. She went on to become the UN High Commissioner for Human Rights and a judge at the International Criminal Court. Nobel Committee says Pillay has been an important part of all major international court cases in our time.
5: At a time of existential challenges, including more wars and conflicts than the world have seen in a long time, international law is no longer just a supplement to peace and security. It is an absolute necessity.
3: Last September, Pillay oversaw the publishing of a UN report that concluded Israel had committed acts of genocide in Gaza. Israel has strenuously denied the accusations. And that's the latest national and international news from World Report. I'm Angie Seth. This is CBC News.
6: Good morning to you. Thanks for joining us here on the Calgary Eye Opener. I'm Lauren McGuinness. It is Friday, October 9th. Coming up, the mayor of Calgary, Jeremy Farkas, on some changes the province is handing down. Calgary. Sure, we've got the mayor in studio, but that's maybe not even the biggest deal. Angela is not here with us. She is out at curbside, ready for Operation Copy to launch. Good morning, Angela.
7: Good morning. I'm waving at you through the window.
6: It's so dark. You might have to turn your spotlight on.
7: It is on, but we're just around the corner. So we're doing a drive-through. It's Operation Copy this morning. Mark's been talking about it in the news. Today is the deadline to get your special ballot in the mail so that Elections Alberta has it in time. So we're just saying, hey, if you still need to get your ID copied, swing on by this morning. We'll copy it for you. You don't even have to get out of your car. Just pull up. We're at 1000 Veterans Place in the Northwest. And I'll be out here along with Judy Aldis right through until 8:30 this morning. So please come by if we can help you in that way. It's our little Thanksgiving gift this morning. It is chilly. I had to put another layer on for It is 6 degrees at the airport, but I can see my breath this morning. We're in for showers, a high of 19 degrees. Downtown, we still have emergency crews on the scene with that pedestrian-involved incident. It happened on McLeod Trail at 8th Avenue. If you see a traffic problem, please let me know. The number is 403-521-1010. Nice and warm and in the studio this morning, Mark Strashek is with us. Hi, Mark.
8: Hi, Angela. Non-ballot related news. An ER doctor says to schedule to get your flu shot. Dr. Louis Hugo Franciscutti with that advice is flu cases higher than normal this early in the season. Alberta Health says more than 400 lab confirmed cases. Now, the flu shots are not available to the general population for another 10 days. The province says those in congregate care settings are now getting them. And a local bar owner says late-night weekend Flames games could be good for business. Ernie Sue commenting on how some Flames and Oiler games won't start until 9 p.m. due to the ending of the time change in November. He thinks it could bring a late-night rush of fans onto 17th Avenue Mission establishments around midnight when those home games let out. That's coming up at 7:30.
6: Thank you very much, Mark. Now, we're 7:12 here on a Friday morning. The Alberta government is stepping into the world of municipal land use bylaws. On Thursday, the province announced it will be forcing Edmonton to repeal its blanket rezoning policy. It also said Calgary cannot go back to the controversial housing policy the city scrapped on its own earlier this year. It

0: the latest move from Premier Danielle Smith and her government to clip the wings of municipalities. Other examples include restricting the use of photo radar, legislating the power to block municipal funding arrangements with the federal government, removing the municipal code of conduct. There's also the threat of new legislation that would give the province power to either remove or cancel plans for bike lanes in cities, and pulling the funding for the Green Line because it didn't like the alignment. Now, for a reaction to this latest announcement around land use and zoning, we have Mayor Jeremy Farkas with us in studio. Good morning, Mayor.
1: Good morning. Thanks for having me.
0: Yeah, I appreciate you doing this. That's quite a list.
1: Yeah. Well, from the folks who bring you, or from the folks who brought you Turkish Tylenol, comes Danielle's SimCity.
0: Okay, you're bringing some baggage to this. Yeah.
1: Well, Danielle Smith very clearly wants to be Premier of Alberta, Mayor of Calgary, Mayor of Edmonton all at once. And this is a government that lectures Ottawa about overreach while reaching into every single corner of municipal government. And it's very clear that our province is run by politicians who think that they're Ralph Klein, but they're acting much, much worse than Justin Trudeau.
0: So, point taken. But what's your objection to this case, the province stepping into municipal zoning decisions, which have been a big deal for a lot of Albertans?
1: Well, let's first tackle the zoning question. It also applies to Calgary, so it's not just about Edmonton. And should Edmonton change its zoning? Honestly, Lauren, I don't know, because I don't live there. And I know Danielle Smith doesn't live there either. Edmontonians elected their council. They didn't elect the premier to run their city. We've made different choices here in Calgary, but ultimately, we repealed blanket rezoning. Edmonton chose differently, and I would fight an NDP government coming in and instating blanket rezoning on the city of Calgary. So there might be UCP supporters out there who agree with the decision, but realize that if you're going to validate the provincial government coming in, adding another layer of bureaucracy and another planning department on what already exists at municipal councils, that's going to bring business to a standstill, and it opens the door to an NDP government doing the same to us. And this is really clearly, Lauren, it's about power. It's not about zoning. It's very clear the UCP wanted to be able to dominate the two city councils. Both Mayor Nack and I ran as independents to push out the political parties from dominating the local councils. And it's just the latest, as you said, not to mention noise bylaws, book banning, and other things. And I just find it disappointing. There's a lot of substantive issues that we need to work together on right now. And if you needed evidence that the provincial government was not serious about keeping Alberta in Canada, look no further than this. We need to be talking about rallying together to fix our country, to have Alberta at the center of a strong and united Team Canada. And the fact that this news comes out on the heels of the recent revelations about Albertans going down to Washington, MAGA Republican operatives coming up here to Calgary to try to rig our referendum vote, it's extremely disingenuous. And what I will just repeat, which I've said to many cabinet ministers, including the premier herself, is that we want to work together. We want to tackle these challenges, and we need to be working to do so as partners.
0: Okay. There was a lot in there. First of all, I didn't expect this to be connected to what's happening with the separation referendum. How do you see the connection specifically? I mean, that's a big thing to bring into this, that this is evidence of them not wanting Alberta to stay in Canada.
1: Well, I don't want to make this personal. I always want to attack the problem and not the person, but I'll give you a peek behind the curtain. I've been trying to meet with Premier Smith since June, when the whole Cowboys noise bylaw happened. We've been constantly trying to schedule even just a phone call, in-person meeting. I've been constantly told that number one priority for her is fighting this referendum and keeping Alberta in Canada. And the fact that issues like this that are so substantive and have such an impact on local decision-making and autonomy couldn't even be daylighted personally with the mayor, I think that of Calgary or Edmonton, where the impact would be felt the greatest, I think is really troubling. And it's even more disturbing because this is patently illegal. I won't contest that provincial governments have jurisdiction over cities, but the piece that is illegal here is the right that Albertans have and Canadians have to participate in the quasi-judicial process, which is a public hearing. So when it comes to land use matters, this has been settled in the Constitution and others and other casework, but you have the right as a Calgarian to go to a public hearing, have your case heard, and the mayor and council of the day need to sit impartially, sort of as judges would. We collect the evidence and we're required to remain amenable to persuasion. So when you actually have the provincial government and ordering us as a council to vote a certain way, that short circuits the ability for us to listen to our constituents. So we are actually being ordered to do something that is illegal as part of that quasi-judicial process.

0: You haven't been able to have a word with the Premier of Alberta since June, and you've been trying?
1: Yeah, we text each other, but I've been told that, you know, it's not important to meet right now. We got to really focus on the referendum, which I certainly agree with, but it's just stunning to see issues like this come up. And look, we have so many challenging issues here. Right now, our firefighters just disclosed that they had their busiest year ever in terms of fighting overdoses, right? There's so many local issues here that we want to collaborate on. We want to work together. We want to fix our water pipes. We want to address mental health, addictions, housing, public safety. But when it's just lobbing grenades, like what books we should ban in libraries, when stunning announcements like this come out of the blue, it's very challenging to believe that our province is operating in good faith.
0: Let's use an example here. You raised some there, but you're currently pushing for an arrangement with the federal government to get the next segment of the Green Line to go underground through downtown, something the province obviously has demonstrated it is against, the provincial government is against. Will the province just step in again if you do that?
1: I don't know. I really want to take the premier at her word. I think she's a good person. I think she's a proud Canadian, and I just find it very disappointing that I want to believe.
0: What's her word on the Green Line that you want to take?
1: That she wants to build the best possible project and move Calgarians, and I believe that as well. And I have to take what they tell me in good faith, but it's very challenging sometimes to believe that. We have a lot of issues here locally at home that we need to work on together in collaboration, and it's just very disappointing to have even my council lectured about accountability and transparency when this decision was a secret decision by cabinet without public consultation, without public transparency. And at the end of the day, it's going to make life more expensive for Calgarians. It's going to add duplication to our planning processes. It's going to make it very difficult to do business in both the major cities from a land development standpoint. And if you are restricting our ability to say even do transit-oriented development as a replacement to blanket rezoning, it's going to mean taxes have to go up even higher than what the province has forced us to do already.
0: All right. Mayor, I appreciate your time this morning. Thank you.
1: Yeah, and I want to hear from Calgarians. Shoot us an email at themayor@calgary.ca.
0: themayor@calgary.ca. And that's how the premier can get in touch with you, too. I'm just kidding.
1: She knows how to find
0: it. All right. Thanks very much. That's Calgary Mayor Jeremy Farkas. We are 20 after 7 here on the Eye Opener. Angela Knight is curbside. Good morning, Angela.
2: Good morning. We're here this morning because we're doing Operation Copy. So if you haven't had a chance yet to get your ID copied for your special ballot, this is the deadline today to get that ballot in the mail to get it to Elections Alberta in time. So we've got a photocopy set up in front of the building, and you just pull right up. We're 1000 Veterans Place in the Northwest. Pull up, we'll make you a photocopy, hand it right back to you. Your license is never out of your sight, and you can get that in the mail today. So we're here till 8:30 this morning. It is rather cool, I will say. We're definitely into the sweater weather, Lauren. Even though we've got a high of 19 degrees later on, showers are possible. We've got that special weather statement in effect, meaning that snow could come to Calgary late in the day tomorrow. So we'll see what happens there. It looks like most of the snowfall is going to come along the southern foothills and to areas throughout central and northern Alberta, and a little bit to the south of Calgary as well. So we are 6 degrees at the airport this morning. One incident in traffic, that's still downtown on McLeod Trail at 8th Avenue. There was a pedestrian-involved incident there. So again, please be cautious through that area. Starting to see a little bit more volume this morning as you're heading south on Deerfoot toward Glenmore Trail. It's just through that construction area. And the same holds true if you're northbound on Deerfoot approaching Glenmore Trail. They're working in the median there. If you see a traffic problem, please let me know. It's either pound or star 1010.
0: All right. Thanks very much, Angela. We're 22 minutes after 7. Matt Cullen, can you hear me okay?
3: I got you.
0: Fabulous. All right, time to talk sports. We're coming to you a little early, so just wanted to double check. I mean, let's start with our poor Calgary Flames. It's tough to try and get your first point of the season against the Colorado Avalanche. Homecoming for Cale Makar. I note that because, you know, everybody in Calgary loves him. From here. But also, there was kind of a special part of the night, even though the Flames didn't pick up a point.
3: Yes, definitely an interesting night. We'll start with the good for sure. First NHL game for Jonathan Castagna. And of course,

0: the last name stands out here. Our teammates call him George. Had his parents in the crowd. A couple of pregame shots of them. Of course, mother wiping a tear away as he took the rookie lap, as NHL rookies do. But of course, the jokes were flying last night with regards to this.
1: You're giving me the "it's not you, it's me" routine? I invented "it's not you, it's me." Nobody tells me it's them, not me. If it's anybody, it's me.
0: Oh, yes. It's not you, it's me. Well, last night it was about Jonathan Castagna, of course, the big reference there for George Costanza, the Seinfeld character, for any fans out there of the show. But he got a point in his first NHL game on a 1-1 goal, which gave the Flames a bit of life in that first period. It ended up being 7-3 for the Avalanche last night. So four consecutive defeats for the Flames. And as you mentioned last hour, Orange, still the last team in the NHL to pick up a point. Overall, though, wasn't a great night for Canadian teams across the NHL. We had a Carter Yakimchuk, who played for the Hitmen, of course, Fort McMurray native. He got the winning goal for the Senators on the power play, 2-1 over the Flyers. The Maple Leafs lost a 3-goal lead in Vegas and lost 4-3 in a shootout. And both Montreal and Vancouver took losses as well. So just the Senators winning among the five Canadian teams on the ice. So hope for a little bit more production from the Canadian team, especially the Flames, as they play the Anaheim Ducks on Saturday.
2: Yeah. Hey, bless you for pulling that Seinfeld clip. That's nice.
0: I wasn't sure if you're a fan or not.
2: Well, that lovable, petty weasel, George Costanza. And then it was such a heartfelt kind of expression of that, you know, the rookie lap and Castagna's parents in the crowd. Mom was overwhelmed with emotion. That was beautiful. And there were a couple of nice goals for the Flames, too. So, hey, let's not only focus on
0: the last kids team like
2: in the league
0: say.
2: Without a point. Yeah. Okay, you have a couple of different types of football in mind. What's going on?
0: Yes, that's right. We've got the European football and, of course, the Canadian Football League. And let's begin with the Stamps here, who've got a big game against the Blue Bombers coming up over the weekend. Of course, the Stamps are right in the thick of things at 8-8 with two games to go. Head coach Dave Dickinson, of course, wants to turn the final two games into something special. But going into hostile territory, linebacker Markwell Lee knows that the Stamps will have to be at their best.
3: We feel like we're building. We have a little bit most momentum swing right now, and wanted to keep that going into this game. We know that that it's going to be a hostile environment, Winnipeg, and it's probably going to be a playoff environment at the end of the day. This game has a lot riding on it, and we know that, but we want to keep our composure, stay poised, and go in there and execute the way we need to.
0: All right, big game, of course, for the Stamps. A couple of CFL games tonight. The 0-15 Ottawa Redblacks, can they get it done tonight? Take on the BC Lions out on the West Coast, and we've got a game tonight in the Steel City as well in Hamilton. The Tiger Cats taking on the West-leading Edmonton Elks. So we've got a couple of CFL games on. But you mentioned a couple of different kinds of footballs. Let's check out the European kind of football here, because Canada's women's national team plays a couple of games this weekend against Denmark, who are a top 15 side, in fact, ranked 12th in the FIFA rankings. Canada 9th, by the way. So it's Montreal tonight and Toronto on Monday, the Thanksgiving Monday afternoon. Technically, they're international friendlies by definition. Just don't tell that to Casey Stoney, who wants her team to be sharp for the upcoming Olympic and World Cup qualifiers.
4: It's not an exhibition. This is a game. We are here to perform and win. This is about making sure we build on what we've built over the last kind of 16 to 18 months. And we've got qualifiers coming up, but this is about now. This is about playing a very competitive Denmark team that have already qualified for the World Cup that we could find, if qualification happens, in a draw for a World Cup. So, yes, it's very much about performance, but it's also about trying to create that winning mindset.
0: I don't know about you, Lauren, but I've got my eye on the Calgary native, the 18-year-old Kaylee Hunter, who's had a terrific year, not only for her club, but also internationally as well. I think she'll have a good run in this camp here over the next two games.
2: Right on. I like the language of football or soccer is great, and friendly is such a fun, you know, name to put to these things that are so rarely friendly. Anyway,
0: they're competitive. Anything but friendly, yes.
2: Yeah. Well, here we are on a Friday morning, always a busy day for sports. What else are you keeping an eye on?
0: Yes, want to talk about baseball here before we go for the long weekend, because there will be a deciding Game 5 between Cleveland and the Chicago White Sox last night. Last night, the Southsiders, in terms of the Chicago team, the White Sox, looked like they were going to win it for their home fans, but a six-run, sixth inning for the Guardians made it 9-5 at the end of the night. So series tied at 2, deciding Game 5 goes tomorrow night from Cleveland. Last night, Dallas Cowboys.

0: had a bit of a clunker on Thursday Night Football. Dak Prescott, and the boys lost 24-16 in a night that had Jerry Jones in the owner's box pounding his fist all night long. And a couple of stadium workers, Lauren, called out the quarterback as he walked off the field saying it was embarrassing. So, yikes, tough time for the Cowboys.
1: Yeah. Well, lots of people enjoy tough times for the Cowboys. So, there you go. Thanks for all this, Matt. Have a great weekend.
0: Yep, happy Thanksgiving to all.
1: Yeah, you too. Have a great long weekend. That's Matt Cullen with CBC Sports. He's in for John Hancock. Angela Knight is out and about, I don't know, 100 feet away. Hi, Ange.
2: Hi, this morning in traffic, just want to let you know that we still have emergency crews on the scene with that incident downtown on McLeod Trail at 8th Avenue. So please be careful going through that area. If you're heading into downtown, Bow Trail onto 9th Avenue is still moving well this morning. We're not seeing too many delays. It's a pretty typical Friday morning across the city. So the volume's light. I am just outside the studio and I'm looking at 16th Avenue heading eastbound. And there's lots of space between the vehicles. So things there are moving well as you're approaching Shaganappy Trail. The other spot where we see things slow down eastbound on 16th Avenue is just that stretch from Sarcee Trail to Home Road. Because when you get east of Home Road, we still have a lot of work happening in that area. So there are some lane closures in effect. But through there this morning, it's still looking pretty okay. If you happen to spot a problem, please let me know. It's either pound or star 1010. And this weekend, we're heading into the Thanksgiving long weekend. And it does look like, I know, Lauren, this is a big travel weekend for a lot of folks heading off to see family, friends for Thanksgiving. Environment Canada just saying, hey, we've got that special weather statement in effect, mostly starting with rain throughout central and northern Alberta and then kind of spreading that rain turns to snow. It looks like Calgary won't see a ton of snow. We'll get a little bit, but most of that snow along the southern foothills and then south of Calgary may see a bit as well. Right now, we are sitting at 6 degrees. It's 7:30.
3: This is CBC News. Good morning, I'm Mark Strachik. Much reaction is still coming in about the Alberta government's move on housing policy in the province's two largest cities. The province is telling Calgary to maintain its current approach to housing after City Council voted to repeal blanket rezoning earlier this year. Blanket rezoning was introduced 2 years ago, allowing for multi-unit housing types such as row houses or fourplexes on lots previously zoned for just single-family homes. Even with that repealed, though, the Alberta government says infill development needs to be appropriately scaled and supported by adequate utilities and water infrastructure. William Klumpenhauer, co-founder of More Neighbours Calgary, says the province's announcement could make it difficult for the city to meet future housing targets and develop more density.
4: Rezoning especially and large-scale measures that apply citywide are the kinds of things that can be transformative, and by denying the ability to do that and removing the ability to do that, you are having a large effect.
3: There has been much more pushback to the province's announcement in Edmonton. They've given council there 3 months to change their rules on multi-housing developments, something the mayor calls uninformed and insulting. Alberta Health says influenza activity is high for this time of year relative to previous respiratory virus seasons. As of the week ending October 3rd, there have been a total of 428 lab-confirmed cases. Of those, 112 people were treated in hospital, 14 in ICU. One person in their 70s from Calgary has died from influenza. Emergency room physician Dr. Louis Hugo Franciscutti says it's important people get the shot as soon as possible because it is proven to be quite effective preventing or limiting the severity of flu symptoms.
5: But unfortunately, when our rates are that low, we know that it's going to rip-roar through the schools, it'll rip-roar through our universities, our workplaces, and put extra strain on a healthcare system that really doesn't need any more strain.
3: The province says immunizations have already begun for residents living in congregate care settings. For the rest of the population, they begin rolling out October 19th. Day parole has been extended for a man who abducted and killed a 5-year-old Calgary girl almost 50 years ago. Harold Smeltzer, who's serving a life sentence, was 24 back in 1980 when he abducted Kimberly Thompson with plans to sexually assault her and killed her after she recognized him. The parole board's release decision comes with conditions that include avoiding places where children are expected to be. It found that while his offense

0: offenses were horrific. They were committed nearly five decades ago. His release plan would help mitigate his risk, and he has spent 14 years in the community already with no noted risk. It's not clear where Smeltzer is living now, but he previously was in Regina. Well, if you're a hockey fan in Alberta, you might have to get used to staying up later this season. The CBC's Salim Valji has more on how fans will be impacted.
1: Several Calgary Flames and Edmonton Oilers games will start at 9 p.m. as Albertans adapt to permanent daylight saving or Alberta time. Ernie Sue is with the Alberta Hospitality Association and owns Trolley 5 Brew Pub on 17th Ave. He says establishments, including his, will have to adapt and that they could see a decrease in reservations given the later starts.
2: The largest challenge will be, you know, are we going to see a drop in number of covers for people coming to watch the away games that are at 9 p.m.? I would say it'd be a good 6 to 8 weeks in, and then we can, you know, hospitality can see how it unfolds.
1: Fans like Issa Shake and Haley Berkheimer said they understood the downsides of the later starts.
3: That is late.
4: I would say definitely a little late.
3: Yeah, and families.
1: But for them, the extra hour isn't so bad.
4: We can just kind of plan the night accordingly. I think we probably start dinner at like 5 or 6, and then we can enjoy that and then go right to the game.
1: In response to whether the 9 p.m. starts could spark the ailing Flames offense, fans said they can only hope. Salim Valji, CBC News, Calgary.
0: As the warm weather comes to an end, it's allowing animal rehab centers to breathe a sigh of relief after a busy summer. As Michael King reports, those at one facility in Calgary have seen a sharp increase in certain animals needing some extra support.
5: It's been a crazy busy 4 months, but we're coming out the other side, which is great.
6: Becky Hunt is the executive director at Calgary Wildlife. Once the year wraps up, she expects the Rehabilitation Society will surpass last year's number of animals cared for, with 2,100 patients to date in 2026. She says one trend that stands out is the number of bats that have been brought in, with window strikes being a major concern.
5: So the big brown and the silver-haired bats doubled so far this year. We're already double what we took in last year, and we still have 3 months left to go in the year.
6: Hunt adds that with winter weather on the way, it's important to remember that just because the temperatures are dropping, it doesn't mean wild animals need human intervention.
5: A good rule of thumb really is just to always call your nearest or local wildlife rehabilitation center for guidance, really, because every situation is different and you can't really give a blanket answer across the board.
6: Michael King, CBC News, Calgary.
0: And the unemployment rate has ticked up right across Canada. World Report has those latest jobs numbers.
7: All right. Thank you very much, Mark. And thanks for joining us here on the Eye Opener. It's an eye opener. Hootenanny this morning. We have people running in and out of the studio saying hi to each other. Good morning, Angela.
8: Good morning. We are 6 degrees right now, but it's feeling chillier than that for sure. Mainly cloudy today. Looks like showers are possible. A high of 19. That wind, you're really feeling it as well. We'll feel it through the day. 30 to 50K. There is that special weather statement that's in effect for Calgary, for Banff, for Red Deer, for Lethbridge. This system starts in the north, bringing rain, then snow. It looks like it's mostly central and northern Alberta that's affected, but also along the southern foothills could see more snow. For Calgary, we're looking at maybe 2 centimeters tomorrow. We'll see what happens, but it could change the driving conditions on highways very, very quickly. And this is a busy travel weekend for Thanksgiving. In Banff today, some clouds, some showers. You could see up to 5 to 10 millimeters of rain and then the potential for snow later. A high today, well, you've seen it, 14 degrees. You're going to drop down to 10 later on this afternoon. In Red Deer, some cloud, maybe some showers this afternoon, a high of 19. You're sitting at 2 degrees. Lethbridge, cloudy. The wind from the southwest picking up to 70 kilometers per hour through the afternoon, a high of 22. It's currently 13 degrees. And for Medicine Hat, cloudy today. You're windy as well with a high of 26 and it's 15 degrees this morning in Medicine Hat. In Calgary, pretty quiet for the Friday morning commute. That one incident still downtown on McLeod Trail at 8th Avenue, so emergency crews are still there. And a heads up, we have the Thanksgiving long weekend coming up, and they are doing some work along the Red Line, so some maintenance work. The Red Line is going to be closed between Chinook and Heritage stations. Start of service tomorrow right through till start of service on Tuesday, and they'll be running shuttle buses instead between those stations. If you see a traffic problem, please let me know. It's either pound or star 1010. Back in 2023, Doug and Paul Lavoie turned a birthday challenge

0: into a community movement. They set out to run 50 half marathons in 50 weeks for Doug's 50th birthday, and along the way, they started raising funds for the Calgary Food Bank. Calgarians loved them and their story and donated that first year more than $138,000. So since they met their 50 for 50 marathon goal, they decided to just keep going, and that momentum turned into the 2024 thewalk.ca. It's a 5K community walk. It happens every Thanksgiving Monday, and to date, over $800,000 has been raised for the Calgary Food Bank, and we have both Doug and Paul in the studio with us. Good morning.
1: Good morning.
0: Gentlemen, hello. It is always a joy to see your smiling faces. Doug, can you believe it? And $800,000 and counting. I know you've been raising for this year. Do you have a little something you'd like to share with us about the total so far?
1: Yes, I think we're doing pretty good this year. And I think this year total, since we've started, we've reached the $1 million.
2: $1 million.
0: Wow, guys.
2: We're very excited.
1: Isn't that something? Like, you ask Calgarians and they come up and they stand up and they donate. And we're just blown away. Paul and I still, we share the story of when you guys had us on the very first time when we started this shindig. And the talk was, oh, maybe we could get to $100,000, maybe. And, you know, here we are today. It just blows our mind.
0: Growing and growing. Yep. But you tap into something in the community that people have just really loved and grown with you, because now it's not just the two of you doing it. No. How many people did you have out last year for the walk?
2: I think we had about 600 people out last year. And I think we'll probably get at least that this year, if not more.
1: Absolutely.
2: I think a lot of people come for the walk, but afterwards it's a giant dance party, which seems to attract a lot of people. I think having an outdoor dance party has made our walk really unique in that we're raising money for the food bank, but there's actually a little fun afterwards, too. We have like a disco ball that's like, I think a disco ball we're kind of like suspending from a crane in the middle of Olympic Plaza that is probably close to 10 feet in diameter.
0: Oh my gosh. You guys know how to do this big.
1: We sure do.
0: So it happens Monday. It happens at Eau Claire Plaza.
2: Eau Claire Plaza. Yes.
0: And that is your theme. Come for the walk, stay for the dance. And Doug, you love the dancing. You've always incorporated this into the walk.
1: Absolutely. It's just, I think it's just a celebration of, you know, people and sort of creating new habits and traditions for, especially last year, we had a bunch of newcomers to Calgary. And we noticed that there were some families that showed up to last year's event. And they said, you know what, we wanted this to be part of what our Thanksgiving was about and how we can show that we're thankful. And again, too, since we started this whole thing, it's just created this amazing sense of community, you know, with people who want to, you know, try to get in shape or, you know, have wanted to have 5K as a challenge to walk. You know, people saying, you know, we weren't sure how we can contribute to the food bank or show support. And we're like, here you go. Here's a fun and amazing way to do it. And what better way to do it on Thanksgiving Day?
0: Absolutely. Mm-hmm. And you've really invested, the two of you, in this. You spent a lot of time talking to people. At one point, you even had coffee at your house.
2: A lot of coffee at our house.
0: Right? So it's really engaging with people in that way. So, Paul, maybe tell us, what is the lineup on Monday? How does the whole event kind of roll out?
2: Essentially, it is, you know, a brief greeting. We're going to sing the national anthem. I actually put a request out to see if we could find someone special to sing the national anthem this year. Then after that, we are going to have basically a small opening ceremonies. A 5K walk, which is we found along the way could be challenging for some, but not challenging for others. But a special way to say thank you on Thanksgiving to the food bank is to actually participate in something that brings awareness. Then after the walk, we have the disco ball.
1: Yes, we do.
2: You know, a quick outdoor dance. So we're expecting, we have a DJ spinning. And lots of goodies from a lot of people who have basically volunteered their services or given us free stuff. So that's amazing, because in the end, it's really about raising awareness and funds for the food bank. So we thank you to all our sponsors that have really come through. It's been an incredible thing.
0: When you talk about the walk, I've heard you say this before, it's about connecting.

0: action, not about competition.
1: 100%.
2: Absolutely. It's an absolute non-timed event.
1: Yes.
2: It's some people are going to come and they're going to walk part of it. Some people are going to walk all of it. We've got amazing cheer stations at the halfway point. Because again, it's just all about collaboration and us supporting each other in any way we can.
1: It is. And back to our grassroots, we're just two guys who had this idea. And the fact that this idea has become this is amazing to us too. Like this is something that we just thought of, and somehow we have managed to make a bit of a difference. And that for us is exciting to see this propel itself.
0: I was going to ask you, what has it meant to you? Because this is something, I mean, you have gone all in on this event. It's only, this is going to be the fourth one, and you've already raised over $1 million.
2: It's incredible. And just sort of I think the energy and the fun that's created during the event, I think for Paul and I, that has been such a beautiful gift in just seeing everyone come together, sort of the events at Eau Claire Plaza, which is, of course, surrounded by a number of apartment buildings. And we noticed last year, too, we have one of the things we're doing. It's called Filled the Ford. It's a Ford truck that North Star Ford is donating for event day. And we all of a sudden just had random people from the apartment buildings coming down.
0: I love that.
2: Giving food.
1: A box of cornflakes.
2: Yes, yeah. Everything. So, again, too, that in itself is just so heartwarming, you know, for people to come and say, hey, let's do our part.
1: So some of it was about walking, or is about walking, and some about is really about giving and about being thankful at Thanksgiving. I think that's a really important thing to remember, is that so many people have so much, and so many people really need more. And
0: absolutely.
1: I think this actually brings a really good awareness to everything that is kind of everything we should be thankful for
2: absolutely.
1: On Thanksgiving.
0: I just love the way this thing has evolved, and I want to say early on, I knew it would.
3: I can testify. Angela knew. She knew.
1: You were.
0: I said, absolutely. They're onto something.
1: We're like, what did she just say?
2: Yeah, exactly. And you were actually there for the very first 50 for 50, our final walk.
0: We
2: did a little segment. So we honestly appreciate all the support and outreach, because this is all about, we've realized too, just getting the word out about the event and, you know, just getting people to sign up and just join. It's free.
0: And anybody can show up on Monday and
2: absolutely.
0: Do the walk.
1: Yes, please.
0: Where can they go? Do you want them to donate in advance, or can they donate on site the morning
2: You
0: up?
2: Can do all the things. You
0: oh,
2: can,
0: that's what I love.
2: You know, go to thewalk.ca. We've got all the links. Come event day. Of course, Calgary Food Bank will be there accepting donations, food donations. So,
1: And our walk is free. This is unique to a lot of like organized events. We actually don't charge a registration fee. We have all of the profit, all of the donations go directly to the food bank. This is, I think, a really important thing that we're proud of.
2: Yes.
1: Is that some walks charge a registration fee for the t-shirt.
0: Right.
1: You actually get a free t-shirt for showing up and just showing up. We need the numbers to show up. And I think that's so important for the food bank to have as many people there as possible for the awareness to build.
0: All right. Well, guys, thanks. They'll show up on Monday. I know
2: they
0: will.
2: They sure will. Yeah.
0: Thank you for being here and for everything you're doing in the community. And
2: thanks.
0: We'll see you Monday.
2: You sure will.
3: I'm reading the shirt. Walk, walk, walk.
0: Walk
3: and there's
0: walk,
3: two of them. So walk.
0: Does it say dance, dance, dance on the back?
1: On the back it does.
2: Next year.
0: I know, Doug. There
2: again,
0: we go.
2: Again, another idea.
0: Doug and Paul Lavoie, founders of thewalk.ca. The event happens Monday, October 12th at Eau Claire Plaza downtown. To donate and all of the details, you can go to thewalk, all one word, .ca. Now, this morning, we are still kind of chilly, 6 degrees, on our way to a high of 19, but we could see showers, and there's a bit of a wind as well. In traffic this morning, I got a note about the problem downtown. It is northbound on McLeod Trail at 8th Avenue. Emergency crews still remain on the scene there. If you spot a problem, please let me know. It's either pound or star 1010. I'm heading back outside. Judy Aldis has been running Operation Copy. So I'm going to head out and see if we can help her. We're there till 8:30.
3: You deputized Judy to stand out there with you.
0: I sure did.
3: All right. Well, scram, would you?
0: I'm out.
3: Operation Copy. Bring your license by if you need it photocopied. Angela and Judy can help you out until 8:30. We're 13 minutes to 8. It's not every restaurant that sticks around past the 10-year mark. The Japanese-Italian restaurant, Carino, has been on 4th Street Southwest for several years past that milestone. Our restaurant critic, Elizabeth Carson,

0: likes to check in on places that have been successful for extended periods of time. So she paid Carino a visit, and she's here to tell us about it. Good morning.
1: Good morning, Lauren. It was great to be able to get a copy done.
0: Okay, good. Patient zero. Customer zero. Yeah, right on. Well, thanks for...
1: Got to get it in the mail today.
0: Today's the day, so says Canada Post. Okay, let's talk food restaurants. Japanese-Italian. Let's know. That's an interesting combination.
1: Yeah, so I always... It's not... Like, when I contemplated this, it's not quite as far apart as you might think. You know, so pasta, ramen. And actually, I should probably put ramen first because... Pasta came from China,
0: okay,
1: Japan, and then to Italy. Lemon, yuzu, you know, those citrus flavors that are so important for brightness. Sushi rice, arborio rice, both rice styles that are more glutinous. So there's lots of commonalities. And in Japan, interesting, there's been a really popular, inexpensive Japanese-Italian restaurant chain that's actually been around since the early 70s. So it's not a new concept completely, just maybe to us.
0: Is there a name for this style of fusion?
1: Yeah, so in Japan, it's called Itameshi, which I thought was great. But through three different locations, starting on Edmonton Trail, then two different spots on 4th Street, the owner of Carino, he has branded his food as Japalian. And he has a lot of fun on the menu with all sorts of word mashups. Over the years, the restaurant, it's waxed and waned. In 2013, it was actually named as one of the best new restaurants in Canada by En Route magazine, who came in as number 6, which is actually excellent.
0: That's high.
1: Yeah, right? But for a while, it was passé. I think it lost its way a wee bit. But for the past 18 months, it has once again hit its stride and is putting out some really tasty and intriguing dishes. Both old favorites that have like almost always been on the menu and new ideas.
0: Okay, well, what are some of the originals that are still on the menu?
1: Chicken courage with pesto mayo dip. You know, chicken thighs, the thinnest coating of Japanese spicing and flour, deep fried, juicy and tender, boneless chicken bites, pesto mayo dipping sauce. You know, it's just like a no-brainer, yummy chicken finger in that category. Everyone will love that. Their spicy duck nanban soup. Okay, so this is my go-to dish. When I go there, I always order this. It's got a rich, comfy duck leg, shimeji and eringi mushrooms, adding more umami and smoky flavor, baby bok choy, snap peas, and green onion for color and crunch, and the most so slurpable dashi broth. I love that broth. And just a light touch of truffle oil. Thank you, just a tad. And you can have your choice of udon needles or fluffy ricotta gnocchi. Well, you can only guess what I'm going to tell you. Yeah, always got to order the gnocchi.
0: Okay.
1: Yeah, don't do the udon noodles. They make a gyozanya. I hope I said it.
0: This is gyoza and lasagna?
1: Right?
0: Okay.
1: I can see it. You've already got a smile on your face.
0: I do have a smile on my face. I was curious about the word mashup as much as the food.
1: Right. Well, it's just a brilliant dish, right? Combining the crowd favorites of both places. Pork dumplings, rich Wagyu beef, tomato ragu, smothered with mozzarella, baked until gooey, and lots of little crispy edges on the gyoza. It's such a fun, hearty dish. I would say it is easier to make than regular lasagna, except they make their own gyoza.
0: Gyoza. All right, I'm hanging on that. Tell us about the new offerings.
1: So this week, branching out, they are making Nepalese momos on the menu as a special. And I really hope they consider adding these as a regular item. They're plump and round and stuffed with lots of meat and vegetable filling. And then they're topped with an Indian curryish sauce. And so they've gone into South Asia. And I think this adds a lot of dimension to their menu. They have a spicy mussel hot pot that is not to be missed. The first

0: time I went there back there, I didn't order because I thought it would be a huge vessel, but it's not. It's just the right size as an appetizer. Carino's take on this, it's French mussels and fries. It's theirs has clams, mussels, Italian sausage in a spicy dashi sauce. You will want to order some ciabatta bread to get every last bit of this just terrific sauce. I think there's some minor misses. There's a kale and noodle salad, and it's bright and refreshing with its yuzu wasabi dressing, but it's got way too many noodles and not enough baby kale in it. And the lamb three ways, it's got chops, ribs, and lamb ragu pasta. I actually thought this dish was overly heavy, and it didn't quite hang together. Too many flavor profiles, and the lamb chop was kind of gamey tasting. That's never a good thing. But here's what you got to know. For the past few months, I have been having people ask me, have you ever heard of Carino? And I love that. It's such a good revival story, and it deserves its newfound popularity. If you've never gone, go. If you're like me and hadn't gone for a long time, go back. You will once again be absolutely delighted with the playful decor, the great staff, and the imaginative menu.
1: All right. Well, I'd be hitting it for the first time, but you've piqued my curiosity. Thank you, Elizabeth.
0: I'll see you next week.
1: Happy Thanksgiving.
0: You too. Gobble, gobble.
1: Gobble, gobble. That's the Eye Openers restaurant critic, Elizabeth Carson. Carino is at 2210 4th Street Southwest in Mission. Check out the website for hours of operation. 5 to 8, and Mark Strashik is here with a look at what's making news. Hi, Mark.
2: Hi, Lauren. Flu shots are not available to the general public for another 10 days, but one ER doctor saying people should schedule to get one comes as the number of flu cases here in Alberta higher than normal this early in influenza season. And Canada Post wants those mail-in ballot packages. They say if they get it today, they should be able to have it at Elections Alberta headquarters before the deadline, which is a week from today, 5 o'clock next Friday afternoon.
1: So. All right. Thank you very much, Mark. And Paul McGowan's here to talk about this morning's business headlines. Hi, Paul.
3: Hey, Lauren.
1: September jobs numbers have dropped this morning. What's the story they tell?
3: Well, the numbers are worse than what was forecast. A Reuters poll before the numbers this morning predicted that the economy would have added 9,000 jobs in September. In fact, the economy shed 68,000 jobs last month. It means that national unemployment is now at 6.5%. That's up from 6.4%. The month before. And these numbers, of course, are the first since the August escalation of this trade war with the United States. They are also the last job numbers that the Bank of Canada will see before their next rate decision. That comes down on October 28th.
1: Let's talk about SpaceX. The company made this interesting purchase yesterday.
3: And they purchased a nationwide spectrum portfolio. What it means is that the company, we think, intends to push deeper into the telecommunications market, at least in the United States. SpaceX already runs Starlink, of course, the satellite internet service that is especially popular in rural areas. And with the purchase of this low-band spectrum, Starlink looks poised to become a mobile carrier. And that news yesterday sent shares of AT&T, Verizon, and T-Mobile down in extended trading. Although the purchase of this space on the spectrum sounds more like a first step into mobile coverage than a full court press, one analyst told CNBC that it's a limited amount of spectrum and that if Starlink wants to be successful in urban areas, for example, they would likely need actual towers on the ground. We don't know if that's the plan. We don't really know what the plan looks like, but what we do know is that Starlink is very important to SpaceX. Right now, it's the only segment of the company that makes money.
1: Now, you brought this up last hour. There's sort of evidence of this happening, but these so-called healthy snacks are selling really well.
3: Yeah, these permissible snacks, as PepsiCo calls them. And we saw numbers yesterday from PepsiCo about their portfolio of these sort of health-conscious snacks, even if they're not all that good for you. These snack brands like Sun Chips, like Smart Food, they are doing very well, posting strong sales in the third quarter. And as a whole, that group of brands now generates $3 billion in annual revenue. That's up 50% from 1 year ago.

0: Sun chips alone is responsible for nearly a third of that $3 billion. And speaking of Sun chips, they are following the lead of just about everybody else in the grocery space and trying to get even healthier. We're going to see Sun chips fiber in the coming months. We're also going to see Doritos protein.
1: Doritos protein. All right. The air quotes thing is working overtime here. Thanks, Paul. Have a great weekend. Happy Thanksgiving.
0: Thanks, Lauren. You too.
1: That's Paul McGowan looking after our business news. Your market update. The TSX is up 378 points to 35,523. The Dow is up 138 points to 51,370. Oil right now, $91.48 U.S. a barrel. That's WTI. Gold, $4,214 U.S. an ounce. And the Canadian dollar down to 70.07 cents U.S. Over to you, Angela, outside the building.
2: You know what, Lauren? We almost were outside doing Operation Copy this morning. So because you need to get your special ballot in the mail today, this is the official last call. We're outside with a copy machine saying if you just need your ID photocopied, we can do it for you this morning. Evan drove up. I thought we were going to actually do one. He's like, nope, already voted. But I just wanted to say thanks for what you're doing. So we're here till 8:30 this morning. It's 6 degrees at the airport. And in traffic, it looks like that incident downtown on northbound McLeod Trail at 8th Avenue. That has been cleared, Lauren.
1: Thank you very much, Angela. Now, when Angela came in to have her chat with Doug and Paul Lavoie, her hands were freezing, so we appreciate her. If you're driving around, and certainly if you need that photocopy, come say hi to Ann. She'll help you out. News is next here on the Eye Opener. After that, we'll pull together our political panel, give us their take on the other 9 questions Albertans are being asked to vote on in a little over a week. It's 8 o'clock here on CBC Radio 1.
3: This is World Report. Good morning, I'm Angie Seth. New York Mayor Zoran Mamdani is calling to abolish ICE after U.S. Immigration and Customs Enforcement agents shot a man in the Bronx yesterday. But Department of Homeland Security Secretary Mark Wayne Mullen is hitting back at Mamdani, saying sanctuary cities like New York embolden criminals.
4: Sanctuary politicians refuse to take care of their own streets. President Trump has made it very clear, we will. This individual is a threat to our community. The state of New York knew he was illegal, and they chose to release him back into the streets and into the community.
3: Chris Reyes is in New York following the developments for us. So, Chris, tell us more about this incident.
5: So, Angie, this happened at about 4 p.m. yesterday in a residential neighborhood in the Bronx. And according to NYPD, men in construction vests and masks pulled up to a car while it was parking, guns drawn, and fired multiple shots. Inside that car was a 28-year-old man and a 5-year-old child. The man was grazed and taken to hospital. The child is safe with a relative with no injuries. 2 ICE agents were also injured and taken to hospital. Here's one witness describing what she saw.
6: All of a sudden, I hear, pop, pop, pop, pop, pop. And I'm like, oh, my God. And then everybody started running. We ran back around Broadway, and we all hid in the shops.
5: The initial claim from the Department of Homeland Security is that this 28-year-old man from the Dominican Republic has ties to a gang there. And the man's lawyer has denied this, Angie, and those claims were not mentioned by the U.S. Justice Department confirming this operation.
3: So the mayor has been talking about this and has said that he's had a conversation with President Trump. What came out of that?
5: That's right. So Mayor Zoran Mamdani was also on site after the shooting. He was angry and outraged. He said there's no explanation for this kind of enforcement where you have unidentified masked men approaching New Yorkers with guns drawn. He said he was on the phone with President Donald Trump for hours negotiating for the man's release, but it didn't work. Mamdani has long called for ICE to be abolished. Here's what he said.
7: Today's shooting is only further devastating confirmation of what we have long known, which is that ICE operates with impunity, that they sow chaos and terror across our country, that they have killed far more of our neighbors than they could ever have claimed to save.
5: New York City is a sanctuary city, meaning that it doesn't cooperate with ICE. Mamdani is calling on Trump to withdraw all ICE agents from the city.
3: Chris, thank you for this.
5: Thanks, Angie.
3: That's Chris Reyes reporting for us from New York. Meanwhile, the Pentagon is confirming what U.S. Defense

0: that we want to be in.
1: Legal experts say the broadcast could violate Army regulations restricting witnesses to capital punishment. Shifting to news here at home, Hamilton's Stelco steel plant is issuing layoff notices to some of its workers. The U.S. company that owns it is shrinking its Canadian workforce. And now some are calling for the federal government to nationalize the steelmaker. As Lisa Shing reports, it's an option that does come with some risk.
2: A lot of anxiety.
3: Layoffs have started at Stelco Steel in Hamilton, Ontario. Jordan Williams got his notice a couple of days ago.
2: I have two young children, a six-year-old daughter and a seven-year-old son, so obviously this is a big shock to my family as well.
3: The U.S. owner, Cleveland Cliffs, plans to cut up to 500 workers, blaming U.S. tariffs. Ottawa says the company is breaking promises made when it bought Stelco 2 years ago. Industry Minister Melanie Joly gave Cleveland Cliffs five business days to submit a plan to keep the jobs or face legal action, including possibly a court order to divest, and that could mean nationalizing Stelco. Prime Minister Mark Carney.
4: They have a few days left to respond to the Minister of Industry's letter. We'll wait that response and take appropriate action afterwards.
3: That action to NDP House Leader Don Davies should include looking at bringing the company under national control.
5: It should be considered. We certainly have put a lot of money into it. The steel industry is critical to Canada's national security. There's a lot of jobs at stake.
3: There are pitfalls, says Nicholas Lamp, an associate law professor at Queen's University. Ottawa could be on the hook.
6: The risks are huge, and we obviously have to be very careful with taxpayer money.
3: Opposition leader Pierre Poilievre.
7: We've seen government-run industry always destroys the working class.
3: But with an ongoing trade war, Lamp says nationalizing is an option the government must consider. Lisa Shing, CBC News, Toronto.
1: Canada Post is urging Albertans to send in their special referendum ballot by the end of today. If they don't, their vote may not make it in time to be counted. Elections Alberta says more than half of the special ballots are still outstanding. Sheehan Desjardins has more on that story.
8: Another referendum ballot to help determine Alberta's future. On it, 10 questions, one asking if the province should seriously consider starting the conversation to separate from Canada.
9: I'm dropping it off for my wife. She's actually leaving the country soon. This just makes it easier.
8: So John Sasso is just in the nick of time. Canada Post is strongly recommending people mail their special ballots by today. Even though the referendum is more than a week away, Elections Alberta needs the mail-in votes by the 16th. To be counted.
10: Every vote matters.
8: And of the roughly 650,000 special ballots that have gone out, spokesperson Michelle Gurney says under half have been returned.
10: There's a very small percentage, about 1.2% of all those that have come back, close to 3,000, where there have been some issues.
8: Missing photocopies of IDs, signatures, or proper dates, for example.
10: They will be following up with people all of next week.
8: Making fixes through email, she says, hopefully expedited the process. Lisa Young is a political science prof at the University of Calgary.
11: The message has gotten out that the experience on referendum day might be challenging, and so people are trying to get out ahead of that.
8: Like Kathy Ogle.
12: Didn't want to wait in line. I think I did it right. I didn't hear I didn't, so it must have gone okay.
8: Elections Alberta says you can check online if it's been received or at your polling station. If not, you can vote in person. Sheehan Desjardins, CBC News, Calgary.
1: Singapore has the worst air quality of any major city in the world today. It is covered in haze, believed to be caused by fires burning through forest and peatland in Indonesia. The monitoring website IQ Air is warning conditions are unhealthy, and there are a lot of tourists there right now for the Singapore Grand Prix, including this woman.
13: Because the F1 is such a special event, and I know that I would only be outdoors for a couple of hours, because I am such a big fan, I probably would care less about my health.
1: The haze has forced officials to scale back some of the weekend's planned entertainment, but officials say the Formula One race will go ahead as planned. And finally, Navanathan Pillay is the winner of this year's Nobel Peace Prize. Pillay has served as a judge in some of the highest courts of the world. The Nobel Committee says her win comes at a time when international legal institutions are under political attack. Here's more from CBC's Crystal Gamansing.
14: In historic international court cases, she has shown that legal measures can help prevent acts of war and violence.
0: In announcing the winner, Nobel Committee Chair Jürgen Wattenaus-Friedness praised Navi Pillay.

0: as being a key in all major international court cases in our time, describing her as one of the most courageous and important legal experts.
1: This year's laureate has been instrumental in ensuring that war crimes, crimes against humanity, and genocide are prosecuted.
0: Born into an Indian Tamil family under apartheid in Durban, South Africa, she was the first non-white judge in her country's high court. UN spokesperson Shabia Mantu responded to Pillay being named this year's recipient, saying it's amazing news that the world needs more people who are dedicated and committed to human rights.
2: But being a lawyer and a judge, I still want to verify this.
0: Pillay responded in a video admitting the initial reaction was to think it was a joke.
2: You know, you don't want to receive an award, prize or anything unless the public agrees that you deserve this.
0: Pillay said you don't need courage to speak the truth. You look at the facts. It's impartial decision making. Crystal Gamansing, CBC News, London.
3: And that's the latest national and international news from World Report. 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I'm Angie Seth. This is CBC News.
4: Good morning to you. Thanks for joining us here on the Calgary Eye Opener. It is Friday. Maybe you're headed into a long weekend. Coming right up, our Eye Opener political panel on the other nine questions. Calgary. Angela Knight, not quite beside me here in studio, but beside me out the window. Hello, Angela.
5: Hello. We've got a bit of a wind this morning. They're saying 7 degrees at the airport, but I can still see my breath in the air. So a little bit colder here in Parkdale in the northwest. The high today, 19 degrees, could see some showers. And, of course, there is that potential to see some snow this weekend as we're heading into the Thanksgiving long weekend. In traffic this morning, there's a collision that's happened in the northwest, southbound on Crowchild Trail. It's happened on the ramp as you're going on to westbound 16th Avenue or starting to go onto that ramp. So that is causing delays this morning. If you see a traffic problem, please let me know. The number is 403-521-1010. Mark Strashik is in the studio from the newsroom. Hi, Mark.
6: Good morning. The president of Alberta Municipalities isn't a fan of what he believes is another provincial intrusion into municipal affairs. The premier told Edmonton City Council Thursday to go back to some old rules on multi-housing developments, also telling Calgary to keep what's in place now because council here did away with the blanket rezoning earlier this year. Dylan Bressy believes the interference offends voters who elected mayors and councillors just a year ago to make these kinds of decisions. At a local wildlife rehab center tallying figures from a busy summer, Calgary Wildlife says it cared for around 2,100 animals brought in. That number could rise. The number of bats doubled compared to 2025. Apparently, bats hit windows often, much like birds. That's coming up at 8:30.
4: All right. Thanks very much, Mark. We're now just a little over a week from the Alberta referendum. While the big question, number 10, is getting a lot of the attention, the outcome of the other nine on immigration and constitutional changes could have major ramifications as well. Our Eye Opener political panel is here with their takes on the first nine questions. Shannon Phillips is a former Alberta NDP cabinet minister and a founding partner of Meredith Bozenkuhl and Phillips Policy Advisors. Ian Brody is a senior advisor at New West Public Affairs and a professor in the Department of Political Science at the University of Calgary. He also served as chief of staff for Prime Minister Stephen Harper. Good morning to you both.
7: Morning.
4: Ian, we'll start with you on the first five, which are immigration questions, which propose the province take more control over immigration, putting limits on services for non-permanent residents. Was it good politics for the government to put these forward?
7: If it helps get people out to the polls for the main event on the separation referendum or the vote to have a separation referendum, then yes, I think it does. We had a pretty stable immigration system in this country for decades on a bipartisan agreement, multipartisan agreement. That came apart over the course of the last couple of years as the federal government played around with flooding the job market. This has had problems for the province.

0: obviously. I'm not sure that all of the questions are ones I would have put to a ballot. I think some of the stuff is things the province should just go ahead and do and run on its re-election campaign. But yeah, I think letting some of the pressure out of the valve on immigration issues is a good idea if it helps get some interest in this process.
1: Okay, well, it's interesting. The merits of how the immigration system gets handled versus these as referendum questions. I hear you making some distinction there. Shannon, what do you make of what you heard from Ian?
2: I think what these nine questions are about is a way for Danielle Smith to continue with grievance politics vis-a-vis Ottawa, because she has now dispensed with the environmental assessment, carbon pricing, species at risk, things that were annoying Alberta oil and gas executives over the last 8 to 10 years. And so this is a way, now that she's largely resolved those things, to continue to blame someone else for Alberta's problems. The immigration stuff, I mean, not only is some of it probably unconstitutional or at least a human rights challenge, but also it's not necessarily good for the economy at all. We have seen that Alberta invested $10 million in the Alberta is Calling program. Thousands of people came here, but they found that the services weren't keeping up. That is largely the fault of the provincial government. So should we in fact be giving that provincial government more control over immigration when they can't seem to organize themselves in the very recent history to manage immigration? I don't think so. So I think this has very little to do with actual public policy and everything to do with political positioning. And insofar as it drives vote to the overall referendum question on option 10 or on question 10, what I see is separatist questions urging people to vote yes, the same as the government. So the separatists are urging people to do the same thing that UCP is, which is to vote yes on these questions. Guy across the street from me has a separatist sign. It says vote yes to all nine questions and vote no, vote option two on the overall separation question. So.
1: Okay, so yeah, again, to make the distinction within these nine, the first five are related to immigration. There are also the other four questions, which will all rely on Alberta working with other provinces to change the Canadian Constitution. Not an easy task, to put it mildly. Ian, what is the point of questions, you know, six to nine?
0: Well, most of six to nine are issues that the Alberta government's been pushing on for many decades, actually, back to the Lougheed era. Alberta's always had a different view of how the Constitution should be organized than other provinces. What's changed this time, I think, is in particular on the judicial appointments one. Before the question was set, the provinces formed a bit of a coalition with Ontario and the previous Quebec government on having more influence over who's appointed to the courts in their provinces. I think that's a question that actually could take off. Whether the federal government would agree to it or not is a different matter. That'd be up for negotiation. I think that's an area where actually, pending the BC election coming up, that could be a fair number of provinces by Christmas who would agree with Alberta's historic position on that. We'll see if the referendum passes. On the other question, Senate reform is a longstanding issue here in Alberta. The one on spending power, boy, you want to slug through the background materials on that. I mean, I teach that. It takes about 5 hours to get students through that topic before we can get through to the question that's put to the voters here. I think that'll be a tougher sell.
1: A fireside 5 hours with Ian Brody to get through that question. Okay. Shannon, what do you think the province is trying to do with specifically those constitutional questions?
2: Well, again, box with ghosts so they can set up an enemy in Ottawa so they don't actually have to take accountability for their own areas of jurisdiction, healthcare, education, social services and infrastructure. They want to have someone else to blame, and these are, to Ian's point, total zombie files that have been around Canadian federalism for as long as I've been alive, essentially. A lot of these are views that very few other provinces hold, or that the federal government has actually taken some changes on, like in the judicial appointments. There has been more provincial input into those King's Bench appointments. Giving provincial control over them and amending the constitution is quite another matter. But there have been steps made over the last 40, 30 years, whatever, to change some of that. But I mean, yeah, this stuff is pretty weedy. But really what it is a way for Danielle Smith and the UCP to continue.

0: to scream at Ottawa for no particular reason, so that they can distract people from their actual record of governing.
1: Let's stay on the premier for a moment. I mean, what is at stake, Shannon? Just 30 seconds on this. We want to get to another thing too here, but what's at stake for the premier, for government, if these questions, these nine, don't go through on the referendum?
0: Well, it looks pretty bad it speaks to whether, you know, these things should be run on in a general election. I'm not sure. I'm not going to make any predictions on where these nine go, because they are quite difficult and complicated questions. And that raises all kinds of questions about what you should actually be putting to a referendum, when questions aren't clear, when they're written in a very misleading manner, which these ones are. They take time to move through as well. And they require, to Ian's point, at least a third year political science seminar to understand the full implications, which I don't blame people for not having.
1: Yeah. Ian, what do you think the stakes are here for Danielle Smith?
2: I think the challenge will be if all nine questions become what the Americans would call a bullet ballot. That is, where people come in and say, I'm going to vote with Danielle Smith because I support the way she's running the province, so I'm voting yes to everything, or yes to the eight. Or I think the bigger danger for the premier here is the no to the nine campaign. Send a message to Danielle Smith that you don't like the way the province is being run right now, or the public agenda that she's put forward on this set of referendum questions. If that's what takes over and people just don't bother reading any of the questions and just vote the bullet nine, then we could be in for, I think it's possible this strategy of putting all these questions on the ballot might backfire.
1: Well, okay, I wanted to ask you that. I mean, the polling would say right now, and polling is just what it is, but it says that the separation question is unpopular. What does that do to the nine then, do you think, Ian?
2: Well, the fact that the separation question the polling is so unpopular could lead to a turnout problem here. People who are pressing for option one might feel that they just don't need to turn out because the numbers are going to be so overwhelming. So I think we have to be a little bit careful about a turnout game here. It's possible that the federal side, or the no side, or the option one side, whatever you want to call it, peaked too early here, to be honest. But again, if people are motivated to come because they want to send a message back to the province about the separation issue, and they want to send that across all of those ballots, all of those questions, without really thinking about each one separately, I mean, you could have different views on different ones, I suppose. Then you have the opportunity, for it's like the by-election in Shaw a couple of weeks ago. You can use this as an opportunity to send a message without upsetting the government, without turning the government over to Mr. Nenshi. Like, that's a dangerous dynamic that the provincial government has to worry about over the course of the next month, to be honest.
1: Yeah. All right. Thank you both for your time. Really appreciate it.
2: See you, Lauren.
0: See you next week.
1: That's Shannon Phillips, former Alberta NDP cabinet minister, founding partner of Meredith Bozenkuhl and Phillips Policy Advisors. Ian Brody is a senior advisor at New West Public Affairs and a professor in the Department of Political Science at the University of Calgary. He was also Stephen Harper's chief of staff when he was prime minister. They will be with us again next Friday at this time. 22 minutes after 8. Hello, Angela. The sun is starting to peek over the horizon.
3: A little bit. We've still got quite a bit of cloud cover, but we can see some blue sky, and it does look like today we're supposed to get to a high of 19 degrees, but we could see some showers later on, and we are hearing about the potential for some snow over the Thanksgiving weekend. We're 7 degrees at the airport, but it is a little bit chilly this morning. I am outside the studio because we've been running a special op this morning. It's called Operation Copy, and because today is the last day, this is your final call to get your special ballot in the mail so that Elections Alberta has it. We thought, if the one thing that's kind of been holding you up is the fact you haven't been able to copy your ID, let's do that for you. Now, this was not my idea. Operation Copy came from a certain Paul Karchet, who's actually here doing his time with me. Good morning, Paul.
4: Hi there. Couldn't leave you in the cold, Angela.
3: Is this how you envisioned this going?
4: I expected a little bit busier, if I'm entirely honest with you, but hey, get people talking about it, right? Get thinking about it.
3: Absolutely. And you know what? It just means people don't need it. They've got it done, and maybe those ballots are hitting the mail today.
4: Exactly right, you know? And we were talking about eye-opener listeners being very studious, probably on the ball already, getting it done. But this is sort of in the tradition, isn't it, of like,

0: the eye-opener underwear drive-through drop-off, or the, remember when we used to change people's clocks?
1: I absolutely do.
0: There's a long tradition of this on the eye-opener, so I'm glad we're keeping it going.
2: Long tradition of standing outside in the cold, and that's what we're doing. We're here till 8:30. Now, in traffic this morning, there is just that one thing, and that is a collision in the northwest, southbound on Crowchild Trail on the ramp going on to westbound 16th Avenue. If you see a traffic problem anytime, please let me know. The number is 403-521-1010.

0: That's Luis Enrique Mejia Godoy playing at the Central American Peace Concert in Nicaragua back in 1983. Popular, significant artist is actually here in Calgary for an event called Nicaragua Mia. The event celebrates the heritage and culture of Nicaragua. It happens tomorrow night at the House of Hispanic Arts. Will Rojas is helping organize it, and he's with us now in studio. Good morning, Will.
1: Good morning, Lauren. Thank you for this opportunity.
0: Yeah, glad to have you here with us in studio. I mean, we're just hearing from Luis Enrique Mejia Godoy. How big of a star is he in Nicaragua?
1: Well, Luis Enrique Mejia Godoy is a cultural icon, songwriter, and one of the most influential voices in Central America. His work blends Nicaraguan folklore, traditional rhythm, poetry, storytelling, strong social commitment. So yeah, he's one of the legends in Nicaragua.
0: Big deal guy.
1: Yeah.
0: You have memories of listening to him as a youngster?
1: Excuse me?
0: When you were a young guy, you remember?
1: Yeah, I grew up, all Nicaragua knows about his work.
0: Okay. Tell us about Nicaragua Mia. What's going on this weekend, the celebration?
1: Well, this festival is designed to bring the heart of Nicaraguan to Calgary. There's going to be music, dance, poetry, food, folklore, community, and all in one place.
0: I'm really glad you said food. That always seems to move people. But listen, getting together to listen to Luis Enrique Mejia Godoy, that's cool. How did this happen that he's coming to town?
1: This is a work, group of people. We talk about it and we've been planning. This has been a long time. Last time he was here was 8 years ago.
0: He's been here before?
1: Yeah, he's been here like 4 or 5 times.
0: Okay.
1: In Calgary, but we get in the community together. Everybody is invited.
0: How kind of close is the Nicaraguan community in Calgary?
1: We are a small community in Calgary, but every time we do an event for the community, it's always a hit. Like, people actually get together. It's a warm, like...
0: Good turnout.
1: Yeah.
0: Hey, tell us about the food. What's the food going to be like this weekend?
1: We're going to have some of our most iconic plates, like carne asada. We're going to have like enchiladas and tacos and also drinks, Nicaraguan drinks.
0: Okay.
1: So it's Nicaraguan food is one of the, I grew up with it and I love it. Yeah. And every Nicaraguan in this house, obviously they cook for Nicaraguan food.
0: Yeah, that's nice. Well, I wonder too, if you throw a Nicaraguan party, if you get other Central Americans from El Salvador and, Panama and Honduras.
1: Absolutely. Yeah. There is people from El Salvador actually reached to us and asking about this event. And then from Guatemala. Actually, he's going to Guatemala next year, Luis Enrique.
0: Oh, okay.
1: Yeah. Okay. He's going to have a concert in Guatemala.
0: Crossing all the Central American borders.
1: Yeah.
0: So, and this event is open to anybody?
1: Yeah, everyone is welcome. Okay. The tickets you can find at Eventbrite. You can just Google Nicaragua Mia Fest 2026, and it pop right up there.
0: Cool. All right, well, have a great celebration this weekend. Enjoy the food, enjoy the music, and enjoy just getting together with a big group of people.
1: Thank you very much, Lauren, and thanks again for this opportunity.

0: Yeah, no, glad to talk to you. Muchas gracias.
1: De nada.
0: All right, that's Will Rojas, one of the organizers of Nicaragua Mia. It happens at the House of Hispanic Arts in downtown Calgary tomorrow at 6 o'clock. As you mentioned there, tickets are available at Eventbrite. How's it going now, Angela? Angela, are you there? Can you hear me? Oh, we might not have Angela connected right now.
2: Hello?
0: Oh, there you are. Hi, Ange.
2: Hi. Sorry, I actually accidentally turned the mic off. I was putting my glove on. These things happen.
0: It's cold.
2: It is a little cold out here. We're just wrapping up Operation Copy this morning. So we're wrapping it up, Paul, hey? Yep, Paul's giving me the thumbs up. This morning in traffic, one thing left on the books, and that's that collision in the northwest. It is southbound on Crowchild Trail, heading on to westbound 16th Avenue. So there we're seeing some delays, so please be careful through that area. Other than that, it's been a fairly quiet morning. A little bit of volume northbound McLeod Trail heading into downtown right around 17th Avenue. They still have the left lanes blocked, so you've got to go to the right. If you see a traffic problem anytime, please let me know. The number to call is 403-521-1010. We are looking at a high of 19 today. We're sitting at 7 degrees at 8:30.
3: This is CBC News. Good morning, I'm Mark Strachik. Alberta's flu season has been hitting hard right out of the gate this year, and it's still more than a week before the flu shot is widely available. According to the latest provincial data, one person from Calgary has died, and there have been more than 400 lab-confirmed influenza cases. The CBC's Colleen Underwood reports.
4: Calgary pharmacist Jason Chan-Remillard says he's receiving a lot of interest this year about the flu shot.
5: We're in the Northwest and kind of a bit of a senior population around us, so they're the ones that are a bit more keen.
4: Not just from seniors, but he says from families whose loved ones are at a care home with a respiratory outbreak. Alberta Health says influenza activity is elevated for this time of year relative to previous respiratory virus seasons. As of the week ending October 3rd, 112 people have been hospitalized due to the flu, 14 people treated in the ICU, and one person in their 70s from Calgary died. Dr. Louis Hugo Francis Cuddy is an emergency room physician in Edmonton.
6: What's the take-home message? Get immunized as soon as you can. Take-home message to the province. Make it easy for people to get immunized and, you know, cover the cost because you'll save a heck of a lot of money down the road.
4: The province says some flu vaccines have already been distributed in congregate care settings. For everyone else, the rollout begins October 19th. Colleen Underwood, CBC News, Calgary.
3: Lots of reaction continuing to come in on what some are calling provincial government overreach. The premier announced Thursday the city of Edmonton needs to change rules on infill growth while telling Calgary to stay the course. Oh, CBC's Madeline Cummings reports from Edmonton. It's delighting some residents there, but angering others.
7: The Alberta government announced it will force the city of Edmonton to get rid of its zoning bylaw. This in response to criticism from residents who say the city has moved too quickly to allow multiplex developments mid-block, among other changes. Edmonton Grisba MP Carrie Diott celebrated the news on Thursday, saying the city's policy was radical.
8: That just shows you that if you protest something and you make your voices heard, things happen.
7: Infill supporters say they're frustrated and worry housing prices will rise. Jacob DeWong, an advocate with the group Grow Together Edmonton, says going back to the old rules means building far fewer homes.
9: That's thousands of people who would want to live in these mature neighborhoods that have declined in population over the last 50 years, that want to live in these neighborhoods, that were pushed out.
7: Edmonton has 3 months to repeal the bylaw and 18 months to review its approach to infill. Madeline Cummings, CBC News, Edmonton.
3: Here in Calgary, the province is telling the city to maintain its current approach to housing after council voted to repeal blanket rezoning earlier this year. The blanket rezoning was introduced 2 years ago, allowing for multi-unit housing types such as row houses or fourplexes on lots previously zoned for just single-family homes. Now, even with that repealed, the Alberta government says infill development needs to be appropriately scaled and supported by adequate utilities and water infrastructure. Dylan Bressy is the president of Alberta Municipalities and says Thursday's announcement goes too far.
10: We think that this is something that erodes Albertans' ability to have a say in what's going on.

0: with their community, and we don't think this is the right course for the province to take.
1: The province is also calling on Calgary to identify properties that reverted to lower density zoning after rezoning was repealed. With Alberta adapting permanent daylight saving time, some NHL games will be starting later. This season, puck drop for several Edmonton Oilers and Calgary Flames games will be after 9 p.m. Ernie Sue owns Trolley 5 Brew Pub on 17th Avenue and also works with the Alberta Hospitality Association. He says that, well, there may be a drop in the number of fans coming in to watch away games with those later start times. There could be benefits during the home games.
2: If there is a late game at the Dome and people aren't coming out till about midnight, if it falls on a weekend, that's great. Thursday, Friday, Saturday, it's, you know, we'll see a great influx in the Mission and 17th Avenue area of people hitting restaurants at a later hour.
1: The Flames have 8 games this season that start at 9, while the Oilers have 7. And as you've been hearing all morning, get those referendum ballots in the mail. Canada Post strongly recommending anyone that has not yet put their special ballot package in the mail to do so today. Elections Alberta needs the ballots by next Friday, October 16th at 5 p.m. or they will not be counted. More on that coming up with Lauren and Angela, maybe wrapping up.
3: Well, it's funny. A good, perfect throw because Angela's going and blowing into her hands to try and warm up. You're back with us in studio.
4: Operation welcome, copy welcome is back. A wrap.
3: Okay. Stick a fork in it. You are brilliant. Paul is brilliant. Paul Karchet, the host of the weekend program. You guys got together on this. Judy Aldous, so right
4: no,
3: on.
4: No, it was amazing. And thanks to Todd Fletcher and Pat, our engineers who are amazing, who set everything up. 7 degrees. It is very chilly this morning. There's a bit of a wind, and we continue to see that through the day. A high of 19, but we could see some scattered showers. And then we're hearing in this special weather statement about potentially some snow. Not a lot for Calgary, maybe, but it does look like if you're in sort of central northern Alberta or along the southern foothills and parts of southern Alberta, you could see some snow, and that will change how you travel, definitely, for the Thanksgiving long weekend. So please be cautious. Our collision in the northwest has been cleared. That was southbound Crowchild heading on to westbound 16th Avenue, but we just got the word that that is clear and everything there is moving.
3: All right. Thank you very much, Angela. I give thanks. We're headed into the long weekend. Let us do this properly. As
4: absolutely.
3: You mentioned, Judy and Paul helped you out, but Todd Fletcher and Pat Carroll, our big, beautiful team on the eye opener, technician Liam Daw, our director, Mac Meyer, story producers Julian Brown, Nathan Godfrey, Emma Kilburn-Smith, Stephanie Thomas, Regan Tkach. Our senior producer is Josh Pache. It's a great team we're part of.
4: And we have the most amazing audience in the world.
3: We got
4: thankful
3: a note from,
4: for you.
3: Yeah, no kidding. We got a note from Louise saying, absolutely brilliant. Thanks for helping people get their vote in and for everything you do. We are so glad to be in touch and hear from people. Obviously, the nice stuff is great, but also, hey, you laid an egg. We hear that every now and then. Don't hold back. All right, have a wonderful weekend. I'm Lauren McGinnis.

0: the whole idea of a warrior culture. We need to unpack that one as well. You know, our veterans of the First and Second World War didn't call themselves warriors. They were soldiers, sailors, aviators.
1: From a global pandemic and the chaotic withdrawal from Afghanistan to a reckoning over a culture in the military that enabled sexual misconduct, Wayne Eyre had more than his share of crises to deal with as Canada's top soldier. In a new memoir, the former chief of the defense staff details what it was like to lead the Canadian Armed Forces at a time of stretched budgets and political headwinds. In a moment, Wayne Eyre on whether the military can reform its own culture, whether the sacrifice in Afghanistan was worth it, and what keeps him up at night in an unstable world. Also this morning, farmed fish is meant to help ease the burden on the world's oceans. New research shows that more than a fifth of all marine life removed from the oceans is ground up and used to feed other fish, primarily those in those very same farms. In an hour, the cost of feeding the fish on your plate. Plus,
2: this was the best wrong number I've ever called.
3: It's interesting, you know, I was listening to CBC Radio, and they had this lady on, and she does this as a sort of a hobby. She cold calls people, and I'll be damned if today I just picked up the phone and it's you.
1: You never know what you'll hear on these airwaves. Last month, we

Spoke with Jax Irwin about the phone calls she makes to random Atlantic Canada phone numbers. Listening in was Paul Matthews in Brigus, Newfoundland, who was surprised a few weeks later when his own phone rang. We'll bring you the rest of that wrong number story coming up. But we begin with Wayne Eyre on the role of the Canadian military today and whether we can still trust our closest allies. Good morning. I'm Matt Galloway, and this is The Current.

0: I would like to offer my sincere congratulations to General Wayne Air on his nomination as the Chief of Defense Staff. General Air and I will continue to work hard in reforming the culture of the Canadian Armed Forces.
1: Changing the culture of the military was top of the agenda for General Wayne Air when he took over as Canada's top commander in 2021. The Canadian Armed Forces were grappling with an ongoing sexual misconduct crisis. His two immediate predecessors were themselves facing allegations. Add to that, it was the middle of the COVID-19 pandemic, Afghanistan was mere months away from falling to the Taliban, and more natural disasters, plus Russia's full-scale invasion of Ukraine, were right around the corner. Retired General Wayne Air reflects on all of those challenges and his entire 40-year military career in a new memoir. It's called Into the Breach, A Soldier's Journey, and he's with me in our Toronto studio. Wayne Air, good morning.
2: Good morning, Matt, and thanks for having me on your show again.
1: It's good to have you back on the program. Why did you want to be a soldier? You wanted to be a soldier from your earliest years, despite the fact that, as you say in the book, you didn't come really from a military family.
2: No, I was drawn to it. My brothers and my cousins running around the woods on the farm in Saskatchewan with sawed-off hockey sticks patrolling against each other, joining Army cadets at a very young age, at 12, really solidified it. And, you know, from being a teenager onwards, I knew what I wanted to do, and that was to join the Canadian Armed Forces, the Army in particular, and become an infantry officer.
1: What did you imagine you'd be doing as a member of the military?
2: I thought I would be traveling to exotic, distant lands. And
1: that sounds like the advertising campaign.
2: And living, come see the world. Living an adventure. Yeah. And I joined for the adventure. I joined for the lifestyle.
1: And, I mean, we'll talk about the specifics, but did you get what you signed up for?
2: I think I did. You know, I use the term journey, and it certainly was a journey. That call to service, the facing of obstacles and challenges along the way, the professional growth, the camaraderie, the ultimate challenges at the end as being the Chief of the Defense Staff, and then the reintegration home back into Canadian society.
1: What was it like as a young recruit for you?
2: Well, given that I had spent 5 years in Army cadets, many of the military skills I was pretty familiar with, the marching, the leadership, the field craft. So I actually found basic training not terribly challenging. What I was eager for, though, was the real field training, the training that we undertook at the Combat Training Center in Gagetown as a young officer cadet undergoing infantry officer training. And I found that very, very rewarding.
1: What was it that was most rewarding to you about it?
2: Well, it was the ability to operate as a small team. You'd be put into a leadership role in that. The camaraderie that was formed undergoing that type of training. It was the start of the adventure.
1: That adventure took you around the world. You served in Cyprus, in Croatia, in Afghanistan. How did your thinking about the role of the military evolve over that time?
2: Well, it evolved significantly. My first three missions were peacekeeping missions, Cyprus, Croatia, Bosnia. And then we got into the Afghanistan years, and I spent a good chunk of my career focused on Afghanistan. And then we went back to great power confrontation. And so if there was a watchword for my time in uniform, it would be change. The waning days of the Cold War, the dissolution of the former Yugoslavia, counterterrorism around the world, and then almost back to a Cold War type of environment. And I've come to believe that the use of the military has to be tied to political ends, to political objectives. And if those political objectives aren't laid out clearly, and there's not a direct linkage between the employment of the military to achieving those objectives, well, it's going to be wasted effort, perhaps even counterproductive effort.
1: You mentioned peacekeeping, and we'll get more into this, but it's interesting in that for a lot of Canadians,

0: there is a big part of our national narrative that is wrapped up in the idea of peacekeeping and who we are as peacekeepers. And you say in the book that that's in some ways something that we need to get rid of, that we are no longer a nation of peacekeepers. We have a persistent myth in Canada that we are a nation of peacekeepers, you write, and that myth needs to fade away.
1: Well, we also need a much longer view of history. And if we take a look at Canadian military history, you know, even the last century, World War I, World War II, Korea, the peacekeeping that we did during the Cold War was a specific moment in time where that type of operation, where a lightly armed force could intervene between two sides to a conflict, that was an applicable, viable type of military operation for a specific set of circumstances.
0: You say the world is different now?
1: The world is different. And so we saw that, and I saw it firsthand in Croatia in 1993 at the Battle of the Medak Pocket, where we were supposed to be on a peacekeeping mission, and it turned into high-intensity combat. We see with missions today, there are no longer just two sides to any conflict. There are multiple sides with competing agendas, many of them seeking to spoil any potential peace. Many of the potential missions are in Africa right now, and local nations would be very reticent to have large Western forces come in.
0: What does that do to our national myth then?
1: Well, we have to take a longer view of what we have been as Canadians. The first military history of Canada was about the military history of a non-warlike people, but taking up arms when necessary. Mm. So it's that longer view of what Canada is and what we do. You know, our veterans of the First and Second World War never saw themselves as peacekeepers. They saw themselves as soldiers, sailors, aviators, applying violence reluctantly to get the job done, to achieve the national objective.
0: This week marks the 25th anniversary since the U.S. invasion of Afghanistan, and Canadian troops followed a couple of months later. You played a key role in that mission. What do you remember most about your time there?
1: So I write extensively about my time in Afghanistan, and my feelings, my beliefs on where the mission was going was up and down, you know, ranged at times from being quite negative to at other times more cautiously optimistic. But what I remember the most is the tremendous performance of our men and women in uniform. In fact, that's a theme that goes throughout the book. It's just the great people that we have in the Canadian Armed Forces and the tremendous work they do. Our people did everything they were asked to do. But as I write in the book as well, there was no military solution for Afghanistan. There had to be a political end state. But everything their country asked them to do, they stood up and they did it. And those who are listening, who are Afghan veterans, they need to hold their heads high, regardless of the outcome, because they performed magnificently.
0: I want to talk about that outcome. But one of the things that you write about in the book is part of your duty was to tell a soldier's family that that soldier had been killed in action. You tell a specific story about an incident in Edmonton, and you say that it was the hardest thing that you had done then or since. Tell me about that.
1: So it was. It was in 2006. I was the acting brigade commander. I was commanding 3rd Battalion of Princess Patricia's Canadian Light Infantry in Edmonton, but that week I was the acting brigade commander, and 1st Battalion of the PPCLI had suffered mass casualties in Afghanistan. So there we are on the ground having to organize next of kin notification. There was one in Edmonton, so I took this one on myself. And when I told that young wife that she was a widow, that was the hardest thing I ever did. I met her several weeks ago in Edmonton, and we relived that moment. But from that moment onward, when I had to have a hard discussion with somebody, I would put it in context and say it and tell myself it's nowhere near as hard as that conversation that I had to have in 2006.
0: What is it like to have that responsibility? There's another story in which you take on a training exercise troops to Las Vegas for 4 days to blow off some steam. And you did it in part because, as you say in the book, you knew in your heart that not all of them would return from Afghanistan. What is it like to live with that?
1: So that Las Vegas trip in particular, it goes back to traveling the world and seeing exotic, distant locations. So we spent almost 2 months in the Mojave Desert doing some pretty intense training for Afghanistan. But we had a four-day break. And so there was some reluctance from the chain of command, my chain of command above me to let

0: the troops loose in Las Vegas, but I knew in my heart that they're going into combat, and this is an opportunity for them to see part of the world that many of them may not see.
1: But also that some of them may some be them, killed in action.
0: Some of them wouldn't come back. But this is a reality of command. This, you know, some have called it the burden of command, knowing that those that you work with and maybe some of your decisions will result in friendly casualties.
1: How do you live with that?
0: You have to realize it's part of the role. You can become very stoic about it and you know, realize you can make every right decision in the book, but the enemy still gets a vote and bad things will happen. So what you do is you focus your efforts to make sure that your people are as well prepared, well equipped as possible when they go into harm's way, knowing that bad stuff can still happen.
1: You were chief of the defense staff in August of 2021 when the final evacuations from Afghanistan were taking place as the Taliban closed in and the government fell to the Taliban. And people know those scenes. They're horror scenes of people climbing over fences, hanging off the bottom of aircraft to try to get out because of the desperation that was going on. And there was a lot of criticism at the time of how the Trudeau government handled that, in part because an election had been called and there was some difficulty perhaps in understanding what the political directions were. What did that look like from where you were sitting?
0: So yes, there was a lot of criticism about what was happening, but we have to remember that Canada shut down its mission in Afghanistan in 2014. In fact, I was there on the ground in Kabul watching the Canadian flag being lowered in front of the headquarters.
1: You also write in the book that you weren't pleased with that decision, that you felt that in some ways it came too early.
0: Well, I had mixed feelings about that.
1: You say that it wasn't for you to say whether that was the right decision or not, but certainly you weren't very happy about it.
0: No, and I thought a better timing would have been several weeks or a month later.
1: Timing happened in part because of an election.
0: Yes, but there was the first successful political change of power in Afghanistan's history based on their April 5th election, April 5th, 2014. Mm. And that would have been a critical or a key date that we could have used as a condition to change our mission.
1: When the government fell and the Taliban swooped back in, I mean, what was that like to watch that?
0: Well, it was horrifying because a country that we had poured so much blood, treasure, effort to see it go that way. Defeat to this point has not been part of the Canadian military lexicon. But we also needed to be proud of the effort that the Canadian Armed Forces did. So we hadn't had a military presence there for 7 years, and we projected force from the other side of the world into a contested environment, and we pulled out 3,700 people. That is not insignificant, and I was so proud of the work of our people on the ground, our air crew, our headquarters staff, all coming together. We had some operators on the ground who had double-digit missions in Afghanistan and Iraq, and said that two-week period was the most emotionally intense in their careers.
1: There was a federal election campaign underway. What kind of problems did that cause with that evacuation?
0: So probably the biggest one from my perspective was the inability to communicate with Canadians because there is a slowdown of communications, you know, rightly so, not to affect the election, a communications blackout, if you will, part of the convention. But during a period of crisis like that, it was difficult to relay the truth. And in a vacuum, stories start appearing, speculation in some cases.
1: Stories like what?
0: Outright mistruth. Oh, one case in particular was what our troops were actually doing on the ground. And you have to remember the Afghans were desperate. Well, there was a video circulating of some of our troops on the wall, sitting down, having a drink of water, and the narrative was, why can't they be helping Afghans right there? Well, these troops were going, you know, 20, 22 hours a day, nonstop. And so very, very unfair. I also write, I saw the same thing happen in terms of the communication in 2008. I was the director of operations for our overseas headquarters. There was a series of hurricanes that had hit Haiti, and we were

0: we were launching a relief mission, and it's very difficult to communicate with Canadians at that point as well. So I'd already seen this a decade plus before.
1: What about this? We've talked about this extensively in the program. The narrative that Canada abandoned many of its allies in Afghanistan, these particularly Afghans who had risked their lives to work for this country. And we've talked to people who've been stuck there, who've been stuck in Pakistan, who fear for their lives, but also those who are trying to bring them here. And the sense was, in that chaos of the evacuation, some of the people that we as a nation relied on, we left behind.
0: But we've also got to remember that there are 39 million people in that country. And it would be nice. It would have been excellent to be able to save them all.
1: Well, we're not talking about saving them all. We're talking about the people who worked for us.
0: Yeah. Well, we were also over there to support Afghanistan and to support Afghans. And it was a tragic situation. Warnings were going out months before the fall of Afghanistan. And you know, some chose to follow it. Some chose not to. But again, in a chaotic situation like that, you know, getting out as many as we did, it was almost impossible to get out everybody.
1: So you don't believe we've abandoned people or left people behind?
0: It's a matter of perspective. Mm. Once the evacuation was over, the task went to Global Affairs and Immigration Canada to see what they could do through diplomatic channels, and we continue to receive. I understand they continue to receive requests. We also need to realize that Canada was the destination of choice, and many had worked for multiple countries, three, four, five, depending on the circumstances. And Canada had a very generous immigration program at the time. But that speaks to our country and just how good it is and how attractive it is to so many around the world.
1: So many of the gains that Canadian troops fought for in Afghanistan have been rolled back even further than perhaps the line that they were at before because of the return of the Taliban. Was it worth it?
0: Well, that is a question, a very personal question, that each and every one of us needs to wrestle with.
1: From your perspective, as somebody who was there on the ground?
0: From my perspective, we gave the Afghans 20 years, we collectively, the coalition, to turn their country into something better. And I've come to realize that an externally imposed solution from the outside, unless it's embraced and devised and owned locally, mm-hmm. is bound to fail. And, as I've reflected over the years, one of the criteria for us intervening in another situation is the host nation elite. Does their leadership own the challenge, own the problem? I contrast it with Ukraine. I went into Ukraine shortly before the large-scale invasion in December of 2021, and Ukrainian leaders were very clear with me. We don't want the West to shed a drop of blood for us. We're going to do that ourselves. We want your stuff. We want your support. But we own this.
1: And so back to that, just the last point on this, back to that widow that you needed to go and talk to about her loved one who was killed in action. What would you say to her? Was it worth it?
0: Yeah, this is a super personal, complex question. And we would talk about service. And, was it worth it from a serving your country perspective? Mm-hmm. Yes. Was it worth it from the eventual outcome? Well, that's hard to say right now, given what's happening in Afghanistan. One of the things I realized serving in Korea, as I was over there and saw our veterans from the Korean War come back, and they would see the vibrant, thriving democracy that South Korea had become, it put their service in context. They could really see how it was worth it. And, I would use that line as I would travel and talk to our troops, training Ukrainians, talk to our troops who are stationed in Latvia, and tell them, I want you to come back here in 30, 40, 50 years with your grandchildren and tell them that you were part of this. Mm. You were part of this, the success of these nations. I have a hard time seeing that happening in Afghanistan in, 20, 30, 40 years. You never know, but I have a hard time right now.
1: I'm speaking with retired General Wayne Eyre about his new memoir. It's called Into the Breach, A Soldier's Journey. We're going to pause for the

0: news, and then in 6 minutes, we will pick up this conversation. I'm going to ask the general about the military's handling of sexual misconduct and what needs to change. Can the military change its own culture? We'll ask that question and more coming up after the news. I'm Matt Galloway. You're listening to The Current. Stay with us.
1: 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It's Canada's most prestigious competition for new short fiction. The CBC Short Story Prize is on. 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The CBC News is next. Coming up in an hour, it's Q.
2: The actor Mahershala Ali has won two Oscars, but he'll tell you the two things that changed his life arrived at exactly the same time. His love of acting and his faith. Mahershala will tell you how both those parts of him came together in his latest film.
3: This is CBC News. It's mainly cloudy, 7 degrees in Calgary at 9 o'clock. Good morning. I'm Mark Strachik. We're getting the first gauge on unemployment for the first time since Donald Trump stepped up U.S. tariffs on Canada. As the CBC's Philippe Desmontenay explains, manufacturing was a factor in job losses last month.
4: Of the 68,000 jobs lost last month, many are concentrated in education, healthcare, social assistance, and manufacturing. This comes after the Canadian economy lost 42,000 jobs in August, so a significant decline in employment over the past 2 months. The jobless rate in September, as a result, inched up to 6.5%. Wages are up 2.3% year over year, averaging around $37.64 an hour, and that's below our current inflation rate of 3%, which means Canadians are losing ground when it comes to their purchasing power. Philippe Desmontagnes, CBC News, Toronto.
3: In Alberta, the jobless rate dropped almost half a point to 6.4%, though. Stats Canada reports there was a gain of 23,000 jobs in the province in the month of September. The province has stepped in to force Edmonton to change its rules surrounding high-density zoning. And here in Calgary, Premier Danielle Smith is telling the city it needs to maintain its current approach to housing after council voted to repeal blanket rezoning earlier this year. Mayor Jeremy Farkas says that the province taking such a firm stance on municipal land use bylaws sets a dangerous precedent.
5: If you're going to validate the provincial government coming in, adding another layer of bureaucracy and another planning department on what already exists at municipal councils, that's going to bring business to a standstill. And it opens the door to an NDP government doing the same to us. And it's about power. It's not about zoning.
3: The province has also called on both Calgary and Edmonton to review their land use bylaws and develop a more balanced approach to high-density infill developments, work which Calgary is already scheduled to complete by next year. Day parole has been extended for a man who abducted and killed a 5-year-old Calgary girl almost 50 years ago. Harold Smeltzer, who's serving a life sentence, was 24 back in 1980 when he abducted Kimberly Thompson with plans to sexually assault her and killed her after she recognized him. The parole board's release decision comes with conditions that include avoiding places where children are expected to be. It found that while his offenses were horrific, they were committed nearly 5 decades ago. His release plan would help mitigate his risk, and he has spent 14 years in the community already with no noted risk. It's not clear where Smeltzer is living now, but he previously was in Regina. In Edmonton, a former civilian member of that city's police service has been acquitted in a case involving an alleged sexual assault of a teenager. The CBC's Jasmine Gill reports.
6: The case centered on the identity of the man who met a 14-year-old boy in 2023. 34-year-old Yasin Satine faced charges including child luring and sexual assault. On Thursday at the Edmonton Court of King's Bench, a judge granted a defense application for a directed verdict of acquittal. The application asks a judge to acquit an accused person after the Crown closes its case if the evidence is insufficient to support a conviction. Zachary Al-Khatib is the defense lawyer.
7: All of the conversations about the intimacy took place on that account. The instructions for where to meet took place on that account. And the video of

0: And there's still a little bit of a delay, just volume delays, southbound Deerfoot going through that construction as well. Southbound Deerfoot approaching Glenmore. If you see a traffic problem, please let me know. The number is 403-521-1010. 10-10.
1: Now the forecast, Calgary today, mainly cloudy, slight chance of an afternoon shower, 19. Windy, the low 2 tonight. Tomorrow, cloudy with a chance of evening flurries, plus 1. Sunday, cloudy and 2. Thanksgiving Monday in Calgary, sunshine 10 degrees. Red Deer, some showers this afternoon, a high of 19. Showers tonight, a low of 1. Tomorrow, snow and plus 1 in Red Deer. Lethbridge today, windy, on a way to a high of 22.
2: Hello, I'm Matt Galloway, and you're listening to The Current. Before the CBC News, I was speaking with retired General Wayne Eyre. He's with me in our Toronto studio. Wayne Eyre took over as Canada's top commander in 2021. His new memoir is called Into the Breach, A Soldier's Journey. And earlier we were talking about Canada's role in Afghanistan. I want to pick up this conversation with the crisis around sexual misconduct in the military. It was a report that came out in 2015, the Deschamps report, that underlied a culture that normalized low-level harassment, creating the conditions for more serious misconduct within the military. You write in this book that earlier in your career, you were, in your words, naively oblivious to the issue of sexual misconduct. What do you mean by that?
3: Well, I think most of us, many were.
2: What do you mean?
3: And I would talk to former subordinates who were in various units I'd commanded, and our focus was on operations. Our focus was on getting ready for operations, but not aware of, perhaps in some cases, an undercurrent of that type of behavior. You know, not even knowing what questions to ask.
2: What do you think you missed? You say that in the book that you grew up predominantly, and your career was mostly spent predominantly in a man's world. What do you think you missed?
3: You know, I missed some of the microaggressions. Some of those comments that could lead to pain, could lead to disrespect. Let's face it, operational effectiveness is predicated on teamwork. And if we can't have teams that are built on respect, built on being able to work together, we are going to fail. And so that period, in fact, the period when you know you and I chatted on this show, yeah, was a period of incredible introspection. Well, stress for me and for the institution as well. You know, what have we been not getting right all of these years? So we put ourselves under a microscope, and many have applauded us because there was no other institution in Canada that put themselves under such a microscope to better understand themselves and to try to address these real issues.
2: Among those who were wielding the microscope were your own troops, members of the Canadian Armed Forces. And you write about this remarkable scene in which you went to Bakenfield to speak with some troops. And a young corporal asks you a question that you say, cut to the bone. What was the question?
3: The question was, in the context of a series of allegations against senior officers, how can I trust you?
2: What's your answer to that?
3: And my answer was, you know, first of all, it took a lot of courage for a corporal to ask a general that question, but she was right. Trust is something that's built up over a long time, but can be destroyed in the flash of a moment. And it's not like a light switch where you can just turn back on. It's got to be rebuilt with tangible change, one step at a time. There are going to be missteps along the way.
2: I want to talk about what has changed. I spoke with then Justice, now Governor General, Louise Arbour, back in 2022. She, in that capacity, as a former Supreme Court Justice, was investigating the issue of sexual misconduct in the military. Have a listen to Louise Arbour from 2022.
4: The most important culture change is in them accepting that they need external input and external assistance. Don't think you can fix everything yourself, which is up to now how they viewed culture change. They've launched all kinds of initiatives, convinced that they need the change, but that they can do it. And my answer to that is no, because you're even oblivious to some of the elements that make it so hard to change that culture.
2: Wayne Eyre, she said in her report, which was blistering, that some members of the Canadian Armed Forces are more at risk at harm on a day-to-day basis from their comrades than from the enemy, and that when it comes to culture change, the leadership of the CAF seems to have been incapable of examining which aspects of its culture have been the most deficient. Can people trust the military to make its own changes?
3: Yeah, so that's a pretty deep question. And when she came in, what I directed was we were going to open all of the doors and welcome

0: this external review because we had a quarter century saying we've got this and it didn't work. Okay, let's change it. Let's have external expertise come in and take a look. But let's also build a implementation mechanism to take those recommendations and make them a reality. That is still ongoing, and history is going to be the ultimate arbiter of, you know, were we successful or not.
1: But I guess her point was that this isn't about reports, and it's not about people looking at individual incidents, that this is about culture change, that you need to change. And we've heard this from Louise Arbour. We've heard this from former members of the armed forces as well, who felt as though the institution wasn't taking this as seriously as it could, that this is about culture change. And in the book, you say there are those who were calling for wholesale culture change, but these are your words. This worried me. What worries you about the idea of culture change in the military?
0: There were elements of the culture that we absolutely had to retain.
1: Like what?
0: So the willingness to put oneself in harm's way, to conduct the mission, to protect others, to deploy to the other side of the world, leaving your families behind, to be a force of good in the world. It's that type of selfless service that is so important for our men and women in uniform.
1: What aspects of the culture have to go?
0: The exclusionary aspects that treat some people with disrespect, that weren't welcoming to all. You know, especially as the face of Canada changed, our demographics have changed significantly over the course of the last decade, two decades, three decades. The way that our teams are composed are changing. So the way that we lead has to change. It couldn't be a cookie cutter solution where we treated everybody the same. We had to understand the individual backgrounds, the strengths, the areas for development, the aspirations to be able to better build those teams.
1: Part of the institutional change that you were involved in, I mean, there's a big debate going on in the United States around this woke versus warrior culture. It's also cropped up here in Canada, and you face criticism for some of the changes you made within the CAF, particularly implementing this gender-neutral dress code. What do you say to people who think there needs to be a return to what they call a warrior culture?
0: Well, I call it a false dichotomy. The whole idea of a warrior culture, we need to unpack that one as well. You know, our veterans of the First and Second World War didn't call themselves warriors. They were soldiers, sailors, aviators. If we take a look at what a warrior has been in history, it has been an individual who has been focused on personal glory, has reveled in the application of violence, whereas professional soldiers, sailors, aviators, operators have wielded violence only when necessary, have focused on discipline, have focused on teamwork, not individual glory, not individual honor.
1: Let me ask you about funding. This comes up throughout the book, and in particular around what's happening now. And it feels a bit of like a different time when it comes to how this country looks at the armed forces. You are critical in the book of the Trudeau government and what you call its strategic indecision and procrastination over military spending. What do you make of what the current Prime Minister Mark Carney is doing when it comes to spending?
0: So this has been a historical reality for all of Canadian history. Unpreparedness. You take a look at 1914, 1939, 1950. But throughout my career, I could see that challenge in resourcing readiness. In the post, or even during the end, the latter days of the Cold War, as we went into the former Yugoslavia and we had back-to-back-to-back deployments, the demand signal went up, but the resourcing went down. So we were being asked to do more and more with less and less. And it really came to the fore after Russia's large-scale invasion of Ukraine. And so I, you know, repeatedly made the point that, okay, we need to invest. The world is becoming a more dangerous place. And one of the reasons I write about this is to shed a light on the messiness of political-military relations. Yes, the government did not make decisions as fast as I wanted, but I also talk about the imperative in a democracy of military subservience to duly elected civilian officials. We follow orders. They may not take military advice, and that is their right. They are elected. Military members aren't.
1: You say we should feel shame that it took a berating and pressure from our closest ally to take our own defense seriously. Do you think down the line we'll thank Donald Trump for this?
0: Well, many have said that he is helping us mature as a country to develop more autonomy in terms of our decision-making, do things for our country that should have been done some time ago, diversifying our friends, partners, allies, making us a more resilient country. Indeed, a more resilient Canada makes for a more secure U.S. if you take a look at it.

0: the approach the government is taking, I believe, is the right one.
1: Do you think we can trust the United States? Do you think that the United States is an ally we can trust?
0: In what context?
1: You have a president of the United States who posts up maps showing all of North America with the stars and stripes on it, threatens to turn us into the 51st state. Can we trust the United States as an ally?
0: Well, this is one of the questions that many are wrestling with.
1: What do you believe?
0: I know it's a driver of, and it has to be a driver for us to be able to do more ourselves, to assume that we may not have help when we need it. And this is the first role of a nation. First role of a state is the ability to defend the state and not rely on others to do it for you. We've been pretty secure behind three oceans, one permanently frozen, and up to now a benign superpower to the south. But with a increasingly globally integrated security environment, we've got to realize that events on the other side of the world can have a pretty dramatic effect here at home rapidly.
1: You have a line in the book around these times. You say, some have opined that we need national service, conscription, in these dangerous times, and they could be right. Are they? Is that something we need?
0: Well, I deliberately said they could be right because I haven't decided myself yet. Early in my career, I was dead set against conscription, seeing conscript armies around the world and just how bad they were. But that being said, there's been times in our nation's history where we've had to call upon conscription for our own national interest. You know, as we face a dark future ahead, we can look for examples from perhaps some of our Nordic partners, Finland, Sweden, who use conscription. There are a host of different roles that need to be filled in the national security realm. You know, one that I talk about in the book is the increasing frequency and intensity of natural disasters, which will call upon a labor force. Now, what the military generally provides in these cases is a organized, disciplined, self-sustaining, self-deploying labor pool to do relatively easy tasks like fill sandbags or dig hand trench for a fire. You know, having an interim level of capacity at municipal and provincial levels could help rapidly fill that void.
1: Are you comfortable with the military being called into those roles? I mean, it speaks to what's the purpose of the Canadian military today.
0: No, it does. And, you know, this is why I believe that we need more capacity at local level that can respond faster, and not having the military as a force of first resort when crises come.
1: To deal with climate change, but also, as you write about in the book, floods and storms and being in long-term care homes during pandemics.
0: Yes, and all of that erodes readiness for other types of operations, for deterrence, for our ability to operate in the national interest overseas or in the Arctic. So it's got to be a balance.
1: These are really unsettling times for a lot of people. What keeps Wayne Eyre up at night? What wakes you up at 3 o'clock in the morning when you take a look at the threats around the world?
0: The return of the possibility of great power war. You know, throughout history, a lot of wars have started because of miscalculation. And we've got a set of autocrats who have surrounded themselves with sycophants, who have created bubbles of ideology around them. That means it's very difficult to see the perspective of the other, to have clear communication with the other. And so miscalculation is possible. Unintended escalation, where small incidents can rapidly escalate out of control. We live in a time of transition as we move from global order to global disorder before we reorder ourselves. And periods of transition are fraught with risk. But in a case like this, where it's difficult to communicate, difficult to share perspectives, it's even higher risk.
1: And there's a place for Canada in that world, in that disordered world?
0: There is. And it means talking to everybody. We need to coexist. We need to coexist with the U.S., with China, with other great powers, bigger countries in the world. But we need to do it from a position of being strong enough to ensure that we can make our own decisions and we can shape whatever order is emerging from this world.
1: Wayne Eyre, it's a great pleasure to have you here with us in studio. Thank you very much.
0: Well, thank you.
1: General Wayne Eyre's new memoir is called Into the Breach, A Soldier's Journey. He's with me in our Toronto studio.

0: 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My name is Matt Calloway.
1: Hello?
2: Hey, so who's this?
1: Oh.
2: Oh, my, Paul.
1: You sound sweet, honey, but I think you got the wrong.
2: I have chubby fingers. I must have put the wrong numbers in there. What are you doing?
1: I'm cleaning blueberries.
2: You're having a blueberry bath.
1: I'm going to need one.
0: You might recognize that voice. Jax Irwin is a Toronto broadcaster, originally from Nova Scotia, self-described phone call enthusiast. She's been charming her social media audience for a couple of years now with her East Coast calls. Basically, the deal is she phones up strangers down east and sees how long they will chat. And a hint, lots are in no hurry to hang up.
1: Where are you calling from?
2: Nova Scotia.
1: I'm in Brigus, Newfoundland. When you get off the phone, look up townofbrigus.com. There's rock walls everywhere. The streets, well, not the streets, the pathways, 11, 12, 15 feet wide, you know. But anyway, we like it.
2: You're a mover and a shaker.
1: We'll be slow and shaking more.
2: Oh, gee.
0: We spoke with Jax Irwin last month on this program, and Paul Matthews in Brigus, Newfoundland, heard that interview. Then, about a week later, his own phone rang. Not only was Jax on the line, but she was making a special call that day, surrounded by the Hollywood stars of Below. Below is a new Netflix series shot in Newfoundland. They wanted Jax to phone up random Newfoundlanders to promote that series. The stars of Below, Josh Harnett, Charlie Heaton, and Mackenzie Davis, were all in on the call. And Paul, from Brigus, didn't know any of this.
1: It's interesting, you know, I was listening to CBC Radio, and they had this lady on, and she does this as a sort of hobby. She cold calls people, and I'll be damned if today I just picked up the phone and it's you.
2: Can I tell you a secret? That's that lonely woman who calls people calling you right now.
1: I wouldn't be surprised.
2: Oh! I'm not in Nova Scotia. I'm sitting here in Toronto. I'm in a hotel and I'm with the cast of Below. And we thought we'd call Newfoundland. Say hello to the cast.
1: A pox on all of you.
0: Well, this morning, Jax Irwin is with us in our Halifax studio. And Paul Matthews is at home in Brigus, Newfoundland. Good morning to you two.
3: Good morning.
4: Good morning. Good morning, Matt. Good morning, Jax.
2: Jax. Good morning, my friend. It's nice to hear your voice again.
0: I've seen this video, Jax, of you on the line. You look stunned when Paul kind of clocked you and realized who you were.
3: It's wild. Like, the stars are all aligning, you know. I had the pleasure of, you know, teaming up with Netflix. We made fully random calls. We had no idea how they would go. And not only did we get, I mean, a charming guy like we have here, but like we had somebody who had heard about, you know, the concept and was also down to play along. Like, Paul, you are a king, truly.
0: Paul, a king. You heard that interview that we did with Jax on this program.
4: Yes, I did.
0: I appreciate you listening. That's nice of you. Do you remember what you were thinking when you heard her describe what she does?
4: I was thinking, you know, this is not surprising. We're a lonely world and she's making good.
0: And then the phone rings, and she's on the line, but you don't know that she's doing this thing for Netflix. You could have just hung up the phone. You said, well, yeah, I think you have the wrong number, but you stayed on the line. Why did you stay on the line?
4: Well, why not? I mean, you know, I'm just picking through blueberries, and life is good, and I'm just relaxed. I probably had her on the speakerphone at some point because I remember I was still going through my berries and I'm hoping to see the end of them soon.
0: Was it a good year for blueberries?
4: Oh, absolutely. Beautiful this year, especially.
0: We heard you in that call. I mean, you sound a little bit like the tourist board promoting Brigus. Tell us a little bit. Tell us a bit about Brigus. You're up near Bay Roberts, right?
4: Yeah, 10 minutes or so, 10 kilometers or whatever. We are a well-known community, you know, not for anything I've ever said to anybody, but we have great history and, you know, Captain Bob Bartlett's home is Brigus and it goes on and on. And so to me, it was just another tourist stopping me, except this time on the phone, you know.
0: Tell me about these walls. What is it? You have the beautiful paths and the walls that are there, the stone walls?
4: Everywhere the stone walls, yes.
0: Yeah. It sounds beautiful.
4: Well, it is, in my view. I'm not from Brigus. Moved here about 12 years ago. My wife's from the west coast of the province. I'm from the east coast, so we sort of split the difference.
0: Jax, big deal there. You're with the big TV stars making these calls, and then you call Paul. You say that in calling up Paul, it was the best wrong number you've ever had.
3: Well, and that's the thing, right? We wanted to stay true to calling completely random numbers. So we were hoping to, you know, get somebody where the crew from

0: Below Head shot, but watching their faces and the folks behind the scenes, like, I think, Paul, you are our second call, and you couldn't have written it better, right? And like Mackenzie and Charlie and Josh, like, they've spent obviously a lot of time in Newfoundland. So they were equally, you know, pleased, excited, and also like familiar with how lovely folks from Newfoundland can be. So when we had him on the phone, you know, we were all so excited to have him, but we were also like, all right, this Newfoundland, not shocking, just a gentleman. And he just cleaning blueberries. And Josh had the pleasure of going to meet him afterwards at the premiere. And Paul, I can't lie, I was a little jealous. You look just as handsome as I thought you'd be. So I had his blueberries. But it was amazing. It was mind-blowing. I couldn't have asked for a better call to go.
1: They all looked stunned as well when this was kind of unfolding. Like, is this actually happening in real life?
0: Yeah, it was. And then, you know, I just flew back into Halifax. I'm going up to work in Cape Breton tomorrow. So the timing of, you know, wanting to chat with the CBC as well, like, it's all coming together. It's the blueberry gods here.
1: So what we're trying to do, connect people across this country. Yeah, Paul, you got to meet the big stars. What was that like?
2: Oh, that was amazing, really. The three of us, my wife, my daughter, met Josh. We had a chat for probably 10 or 15 minutes. They were so nice to us. And it was a good night, an excellent night.
1: Yeah.
2: And there were so many people in the audience at the screening that we, you know, knew of or knew personally that were connected with the show and so on.
1: How big of a deal was it to have the show shot in Newfoundland?
2: I think, you know, it's just another great chance for us to showcase what we're all about and so on. We don't think about it ordinarily. I often scratch my head and say, why are all these people coming to Newfoundland and then never leaving? I still haven't figured that out, but so be it.
1: How did they do with the accents, do you think?
2: Reasonably well, I think.
1: Reasonably well. That's kind of high praise, I suppose.
2: I've often been accused of having an Irish laced accent of some sort. They sounded much of the same ilk, and a lot of the shooting was done in Brigus South, which is on the south coast of the Avalon, which is also known as the Irish Loop. Hmm. So they were true to form.
1: And your daughter, you mentioned your daughter went to that screening. She has a little role in the show as well, right?
2: Yes, she does. And again, you know, just serendipity all over again. So she was kind of charmed to be able to meet them again, especially the main cast. She has a small part, I think, in episode 6, but that would just be too much of a coincidence to almost believe, isn't it?
1: Now, this video, Paul, of this call, this is getting a lot of attention online. Like, you're a star now as well. Are people coming up to you and saying, I've seen you on social media getting this phone call from Jax?
2: So far, not so much, although except family and friends and so on. Apparently, it's getting a lot of hits. Maybe Jax, I'm going to need to hire a publicist for a manager.
0: I was going to say, you better slow down.
2: I'm on second nine of the 10 seconds of fame, so be it.
0: Well deserved. You're perfect.
1: Jax, have we blown your cover here? Because is it going to be harder to make this work? Now, people are hearing you do these interviews, and they might think, as Paul did, you're that lady, or I know that I've heard this lady who makes these calls. We don't want to blow your cover here.
0: I mean, I also don't want to be too much of a sneaky snake, right? So if people know what I'm doing, I'm just always happy to connect with anybody who will pick up the phone. And I mean, honestly, it turned out he knew what I was doing. And Paul, like I said, I couldn't have asked for a better person to pick up the phone with Netflix and happily, thankfully listens to CBC.
1: Paul, last word to you. When Jax was on the program last month, she said that this works because folks in Atlantic Canada, in the Maritimes, will answer the phone. That if you made these calls in Toronto, in Vancouver, in those big cities, people wouldn't talk to strangers at all. What do you make of that?
2: Well, people in those big cities are just so rushed, and I well appreciate that. What may be one of the glaring attractive features of our lifestyle is that we take time to live and enjoy the vagaries of life, wherever they come.
1: Yeah. Well said. I'm glad that you took our call. Paul, it's good to talk to you. Thank you very much, and thanks for listening.
2: You've made my day already.
1: Wonderful.
0: Love you, Paul.
1: Jax, great to talk
2: to
1: you as always.
2: Take care, Jax.
0: Take care, honey. See ya.
1: Paul Matthews lives in Brigus, Newfoundland. Jax Irwin was in our Halifax studio this morning. A little extra bit of knowledge for you. The actor Josh Harnett has said that he learned to speak like a Newfoundland fisherman by listening daily to the St. John's CBC radio program, The Broadcast. which, as we've told you, interviews many people who work on the seas.

0: Well done, Josh. Well, coming up after your regional update.
1: Roughly two-thirds of global aquaculture depends on feed made from wild-caught fish. In other words, many farmed fish are fed the very wild fish the industry claims it's helping to spare.
0: That's Pulitzer Prize-winning journalist Ian Urbina testifying before Congress earlier this week on the Ocean Outlaw Project. His new investigation exposes the hidden costs of the global aquaculture industry, specifically the food made to feed farmed seafood. That food comes from the oceans, which those aquafarms are meant to be protecting. We're going to talk to Ian Urbina about all of this and our role as consumers in this coming up in 90 seconds here on The Current. Stick around.
2: It's mainly cloudy and 7 degrees in Calgary at 9:30. Good morning. I'm Mark Strachik with your CBC News update. The unemployment rate in Alberta dropped almost half a point to 6.4% in September. Stats Canada says around 23,000 jobs were created in the province. Nationwide, though, the rate ticked up slightly to 6.5%. The economy lost 68,000 positions in September, coming off a loss of 42,000 roles in August. Alberta Health says influenza activity is high for this time of year relative to previous respiratory virus seasons. As of the week ending October 3rd, last Friday, there have been a total of 428 lab-confirmed flu cases. More than 100 people have been treated in hospital. Emergency room physician Dr. Louis Hugo Francescutti says it's important people get the flu shot as soon as possible.
3: But unfortunately, when our rates are that low, we know that it's going to rip-roar through the schools, it'll rip-roar through our universities, our workplaces, and put extra strain on a healthcare system that really doesn't need any more strain.
2: The province says immunizations have already begun for those living in congregate care settings. For the rest of the population, they start rolling out October 19th. That's your CBC News update. Now the forecast, Calgary today, mainly cloudy. Slight chance of some showers this afternoon, up to a high of 19. Red Deer today, few afternoon showers and a high of 19.
0: Hello again, I'm Matt Galloway and you're listening to The Current. The next time you have some shrimp or salmon on your plate, there's a good chance that that fish or seafood is farmed, not wild. More than half of the seafood eaten worldwide comes from fish farms. What do those farmed fish eat? Fish meal made from wild fish. The fish meal industry is booming around the world, and that comes with hidden costs to workers and communities and the environment and those of us who eat farmed fish. For the past 5 years, the nonprofit news organization, the Outlaw Ocean Project, has investigated the fish meal industry, and today it's releasing its findings in a project called Food for Feed. Ian Urbina is a Pulitzer Prize-winning journalist. He's director of the Outlaw Ocean Project. He's in Washington, D.C. this morning. Ian, good morning.
4: Good morning, Matt.
0: I want to get to the specifics of this report. It's wild to read through and to see some of the footage that you've captured. But just briefly, you've spent a lot of time looking at lawlessness on the seas and human rights, environmental concerns, labor issues. Why this issue? Why did you want to spend time looking at this issue of what the fish that we eat are fed?
4: I think for two reasons. One, the world is moving increasingly toward using aquaculture or fish farming as the main source of seafood. In 2022, we passed that threshold of more than half of all seafood eaten is farmed. So that seemed like where the future was. And then secondly, because even though these are farms and it's happening on land, there was an at-sea story that people didn't seem to know about, and that brought me back to my sweet spot, you know, reporting on the ocean. So I kind of wanted to shed light on the at-sea portion of fish farming.
0: We're also eating a lot of fish, right? Global consumption of fish has more than doubled in the last several years.
4: Yeah, it is the protein source of the future generally. And so that too felt like it was a good investment of time.
0: So we're talking about fish meal. What actually is fish meal?
4: So fish meal, or its sort of liquid equivalent, fish oil, is wild caught fish that's, you know, kind of netted in massive quantities and ground up and then cooked and then pulverized and turned into pellets or powder. And it's a really rich source, not just of protein, but omega elements that provide a nutrient base for livestock feed.
0: Tell me more about how it's

0: produced. You've written a piece for the New York Times this morning, which includes videos of it's an enormous industrial operation. These fish factories with front end loaders that are scooping up huge piles of fish and then pouring them into these grinders where the fish are kind of pulverized, as you said, and ground up into this sort of slurry. Describe more about how this happens.
1: Yeah, I mean, it's a truly industrial and bulk-based process where you're trying to amass quantities of this, what they would call raw material, but you would and I would call fish. And a lot of the fish is fish that historically people have eaten, but instead are now being routed as a raw material into this resource. We're talking about a global industry that, you know, has on the order of 1,500 to 2,000 factories around the world, most of them concentrated in the global south, typically on the coast, because you don't want to have to truck all that fish inland. And like you say, it's a very mechanized factory, typically sort of a Willy Wonka style set of machines that run a long length. And not a whole lot of workers there. They feed the stuff in the front end and it comes out the other end. It's a very smelly business, as you would guess. You know, it's rotting fish to the thousands of tons of it, 24/7 getting cooked. So you can assume safely that it's very stinky. And it produces a lot of liquid and gaseous, noxious waste that has to be dealt with, dumped somewhere. And those consequences, the smell and the pollution, not to mention the worker safety issues, because it's a highly flammable thing, fish meal, are part of what are the hidden costs that you don't think about when you eat farmed seafood.
0: Just the last point on the scale of this, one of the stats that you have in your report is what? More than a fifth of all marine life that is removed from the ocean is used for feed. Is that right?
1: Yeah, more than a fifth is used for non-human consumption. Right. And the vast majority of that is livestock feed, mostly fish farming. Some of it is pet food. Some of it is omega supplements, you know, these pills you take for healthier living. But most of it is fish farming feed.
0: And is this bycatch or is it, like where is the fish coming from? Is it scraped? Part of this is being scraped from the bottom because there's bottom trawlers as well. But where is that fish coming from?
1: Yeah, so the fish is coming from midwater and lower water. It's the target fish is typically small schooling fish. These are sort of the bottom tier of the marine food chain, if you will. It's what the other bigger fish rely on as food for them. And in most places, these are industrial fisheries, meaning like in Peru, which is the largest exporter in the world of this, it's a fishery that's just for anchovies, that's just for fish meal. But in many places, increasingly, let's say the coast of West Africa, Gambia, Senegal, Mauritania, they're now targeting fish that historically people would be eating, like the bonga fish. Mm. So these are various types of fish. There's typically netted in trawls, like you say, bottom or midwater trawls, and amassed and brought to shore.
0: We'll come back to the Canadian connection in a moment, but this is important in part because people might think this is a faraway story. It's not. There are more than 200 fish farms in this country. How many of them rely on fish meal that is sourced from abroad?
1: The vast majority. Most of what's grown on fish farms, two-thirds globally, of what is farmed, are the fed types of fish, right? So these are, and that means fish meal or fish oil fed, salmon, shrimp, etc. There is a one-third that's not fed. These are bivalves, and those are actually sustainable and quite good for the environment because you're not relying on fish meal and fish oil and really worthy, you know, sources of protein for the planet. But the majority, unfortunately, the two-thirds of seafood coming from farms are the bad type of seafood that's largely dependent on fish meal and fish oil.
0: Your reporting links a fish producing company in Canada to a processing plant in India, Goa, India, called United Marine Products. What happened in that plant?
1: Yeah, I mean, throughout India and at that plant and others, you have a range of issues. One, you have the disposal problem where they're attempting at these plants to get rid of

0: the sludge. And sometimes they're doing so by dumping it in rivers or drilling wells, if you will, sort of boreholes on the grounds near the plant and injecting it into the ground, which creates real water table concerns for drinking water and livestock. But also the air pollution of these plants, that one included, is horrific. And local folks are suffering not just the sort of nuisance of stench, but also the thing that stench indicates, which is harm, right? You know, health harm, because what causes things to smell bad are usually toxic fumes, toxic chemicals that are not good to be breathing in. One in particular called TMA is a carcinogenic, and that's the specific chemical that causes the fishy smell in rotting fish. So all these concerns are the ones that we mapped two plants, including that one in India. And then that supply chain is feeding fish that ends up on the shelves in Canada.
1: What's that connection with the seafood here in Canada?
0: Well, I mean, it's large. I mean, just think of it this way. 80%, more than 80% of all seafood consumed in Canada is imported, right? And much of that seafood is the 50%, over 50% of seafood consumed and imported is farmed. So most of the popular forms of seafood, so shrimp and salmon being the biggest, are fed, and they're coming from Norway, India, and China. And most of the grocery stores in Canada are selling that very same type of seafood.
1: There's a Canadian company, Skretting, that is tied to what we've been talking about. Tell me about those ties and how that company responded to your investigation.
0: Again, I mean, I'll keep these things somewhat general. Yeah. You know, so Skretting and other companies responded either by not responding, which was the norm. So when we presented our findings in writing upwards of 6 months ago, most companies did not respond at all, for two reasons. One, the industry writ large doesn't know where its feed comes from, because most end producers and sellers of seafood may know where the farm is that they get their seafood from. And they may have standards put on the farm as to sort of the use of antibiotics and the cleanliness of those settings. But they almost never know where the feed that powers their farm comes from. They're not looking that far back in their supply chains. So Skretting and other companies, all, if they answered at all to us, answered that they were sure in the quality of their seafood, but they were speaking about starting the story at the farm, not starting the story where their feed came from.
1: You said something earlier about the danger of these plants, and part of this is the noxious smell, and we'll come back to that in a moment. But there's also, in reading the report, stories of these plants just kind of bursting into flames.
0: Yeah, I mean, it's a funny thing. As a kid, I always thought this notion of, you know, spontaneous combustion was the stuff of comic books, and it didn't really exist scientifically, but turns out it does. And there are certain things that can catch fire on their own because of how they might decay and heat up. Fish meal is one of those things. It spontaneous combusts. And so in the 50s, 60s, and 70s, you had dozens upon dozens of factories and plants, and ships that were catching fire. These are because they had these huge dunes of this decaying powder that was waiting to be shipped or in the process of being shipped. And it decayed further and heated up and sparked and caught fire. So fish meal is actually pretty dangerous when you leave it for a while. Along came Monsanto in the 50s, they invented something called ethoxyquin, a chemical. It's a fire retardant. It was originally used on fruit and other sort of vegetables to keep them from drying out. And the thought was, well, why don't we spray this this fire retardant on fish meal before we put it in the ship and send it across the ocean. And so it worked. You know, it was really an amazing success story in many ways. And governments, including the U.S., began requiring it to be sprayed on fish meal before it was transported. But lo and behold, in the 80s, new research came out that indicated that ethoxyquin was a carcinogen. And then moved to the present, you now see ethoxyquin showing up in seafood because it's being put on the fish meal that's getting fed to the farmed fish. So some places in the world, including the European Union, have banned

0: banned it entirely, but other places, including Canada and the US, have trace amounts that are allowed to be found in the seafood, but the testing for it is very rare. So it's really not known how much ethoxyquin is indeed showing up in the seafood that we end up eating.
1: As you mentioned, many of these factories that are grinding up and boiling down and storing this rotting fish and seafood are in the global south, and it stinks. And that has led to political and civil unrest, as you document, right?
0: Yeah, I mean, you know, stench is an interesting category of crime or concern, if you will. It's a burden that you and I might not think of. It doesn't get transported when we buy our things. You know, it's a harm that is left over there, right? And that's kind of what globalization has afforded us. But it's a really serious consequence for you if you live in that place
1: sure.
0: near that plant. You know, no more beach goers, no more restaurant goers, your tourism base falls through the floor, your clothes stink, it's hard to host people at your house. It's just more than just an inconvenience. And that causes people to get angry, you know, and organize. And in places like India and Peru, they have that has been the biggest spark of demonstrations and strikes on the local level surrounding these plants, because they're often in places where it's not just one plant, it's a concentration of a half dozen.
1: You said something earlier as well that was really interesting, which is that some of this fish that is being scooped up and then ground up was fish that once was caught to be eaten and is now being used for, it's, I guess, being diverted in some ways, right? What does that mean?
0: Yeah, I mean, this is the food insecurity element of the story, right? And as you look at this issue globally, and then you hone in on the global South producers of the stuff, and then you hone in even more carefully on, well, not just the marine concerns, the ocean conservation concerns, the species that are being overly targeted and are disappearing, but also what about the people on shore and the livelihoods of the people that were depending on the catching and the selling and the feeding of people for that? And you start seeing a really dire story in places like Senegal, Gambia, Mauritania, because the stocks have been so overfished, they're now moving towards human consumption food. And it's getting a better price for the fishermen to deliver that to the factory than it is to deliver that to the table of fishmonger women, mostly, who previously would slice and dice it and sell it to locals to eat. So now they're one of the cheapest, most accessible forms of protein is disappearing from the local market because it's going into a factory for export.
1: You investigated thousands of ships that are tied to the production of fish meal in something like 30 different countries. Is there any sort of body that oversees that work or is trying to regulate who and where and what the conditions are that people are fishing in?
0: Not really. I mean, there are bodies. There are typically UN bodies. There are typically consensus-based bodies, which is all to say that what few rules do exist in these bodies tend to be hard to enforce and fairly watered down, and they're not sort of covering the entire terrain. They'll cover one species and one patch of water and make sure it's not being overfished, but not a holistic approach and not anything that has teeth on it. So when it comes to the behavior or misbehavior of fishmeal boats globally, there is no single entity. And don't forget, most of these operators, these ships, are operating, again, in the global south countries, in their waters. And those countries don't have navies, coast guards, or the budget to actually go out and enforce their own local rules, much less the political capital to go up against the multinational companies when they break their rules. A local, you know, government in Senegal is going to be reluctant to go up against a US, Canadian, or Chinese company because of the political fallout that may occur if they push on that company too hard.
1: Talk about China. China is the world's largest producer and exporter of farmed seafood. So what did you discover when you were looking in and around China?
0: China is big at many things, right? It is a big player globally. And seafood, it is the superpower. And farmed seafood, it is increasingly pushing into that industry for a bunch of reasons. One, it would like to have protein sovereignty for its own expanding domestic middle class. And so it wants to not be relying on caught seafood in foreign waters or on the high seas. So for that reason, China is really aggressively pushing fish farming. And

0: And what's interesting is that historically, there are 68,000 presently, and historically, 68,000 of those fish farms are along the coast of China. But it has run into overfishing and pollution problems. So the government in the last decade and a half has started pushing inland and to a surprising place, namely Xinjiang, which is the far west region of the country, the most landlocked, you know, stretch of earth on the planet, and not a place you would expect to be mass producing seafood. And yet China, in a pretty impressive engineering feat, is now propagating over 1,000 fish farms in Xinjiang. And that's really worrisome because, as you know, Xinjiang is among the most repressed areas on planet Earth, and the government is extremely aggressive in repressing the local population there. So that this industry of farmed seafood exporting to places like Canada and the US is in a region that, at least in the US, is banned, you know, to produce products for the US, is really noteworthy.
1: I was going to say, how much of that fish produced there ends up here in this country?
0: Look, you know, over 80% of Canada's seafood is imported. Yeah. Roughly 12% of that is coming from China. How much of that 12% is coming from Xinjiang? Hard to say, but it's not an insignificant amount. You know, we looked at one poster child company in particular called Tianyun, which is a huge salmon farm in Xinjiang, and tracked its supply chain and found that, you know, it is mass producing salmon, and some of that salmon is ending up to a major Canadian importer, and that importer in Canada supplies over a half dozen major grocery stores, Walmart Canada and others in Canada. So a lot of this Xinjiang-based farmed seafood is indeed ending up in Canada.
1: It's an incredible story. I mean, the headline of it in some ways is that the seafood caught in poorer countries is being used to grow seafood in richer countries. And again, when you raise this with the people who are selling us the fish, is your sense that, well, you said that people don't get back to you in some ways, that they don't want to know how far back the supply chain goes and what's happening in the further reaches of the supply chain?
0: I think that's right. I mean, I don't think that most of the industry is willfully participating in these sorts of human rights and environmental crimes. I think that what globalization has afforded you and me is cheap and impossibly efficient products delivered to our doorstep that come at prices that can't be true, and they aren't, right? The reason they aren't true is because a lot of the offset costs are offset to far away people that we don't really have to answer to or think about. And that's what globalization for Nike shoes or iPhones or seafood is giving us. We just happen to focus on the seafood. And so I think that's really what's going on. And there's going to have to be a reckoning in Canada and the US and elsewhere by major sellers of these products that they are really going to need to know where they get their things from and where are there being illegal or unethical or unsustainable costs offset to other people.
1: What does this mean for the idea of farming fish to avoid depleting the oceans? The whole point in some ways of fish farming was that we weren't going to empty the seas.
0: It means that you and I always try to bring it back to us,
1: yeah,
0: right? So as to not point the finger, probably are going to have to change how we eat and not take as a fair and comfortable assumption that we can have shrimp year round at impossibly low bottomless prices or salmon, et cetera. We're going to have to think about buying more local. We're going to have to think about buying things that are in season. And we're going to have to think about asking hard questions about, is this seafood or this farmed seafood something grown on a feed source that I know now to be really bad? And if so, I probably shouldn't be buying it.
1: There's a line in the New York Times piece that you wrote, and it's elsewhere as well, that those of us who have recently eaten farm-raised seafood are participating in a developing environmental crisis. Should we be eating seafood if that's the case?
0: You know, I'll never go that far. I mean, I think that it's hard. I think that there are lots of types of seafood that are sustainable. Like I said in the beginning, lots of types of bivalve. And, you know, I have property in Prince Edward Island and spend my summers up there. And, you know, they do a lot of bivalve, oysters and clams. And this is a form of

0: and mussels. And this is a form of farmed seafood that's quite sustainable, that's very popular in Canada. And so leaning into the good forms of seafood and trying to inculcate a taste for those things and trying to lean away from what we now know are maybe problematic forms of seafood is probably where we need to go.
1: Did you know much about this story before you got into it? I think one of the things people listening will say is, I had no idea. Like, I literally had no idea.
0: I didn't. 5 years ago when I started this, I didn't know much about or think much about what are the things that feed the food that we eat. Yeah. You know, we know more about the food and is it, you know, free range chicken and, you know, like fair trade coffee and these sorts of things. But what about the ingredients that go into it? You think about conflict diamonds and you think about, you know, precious minerals and you think about the things that go into iPhones. We're increasingly starting to have to think about ingredients in the things that we consume as opposed to just the things we consume.
1: This is really quite something. Ian, it's good to talk to you about this. Thank you very much.
0: Thanks for having me.
1: Ian Urbana is director of the Outlaw Ocean Project. The group's latest investigation is Food for Feed. It includes an interactive tool called Bait to Plate. It's a database that can help you track the seafood and fish meal supply chains. And you can read more about this on the CBC News site at cbcnews.ca. That is The Current for this Friday, the 9th of October. Q's up next on CBC Radio 1. Before we go, we were speaking earlier in the program with Jax Irwin and Paul Matthews. They met on a random phone call that Jax made to Newfoundlanders like Paul. This is part of the promotion for the new Netflix series Below, which was shot in Newfoundland, in and around Paul's hometown, Brigus, Newfoundland. It's a really interesting series, but the conversation was lovely. It's about how people just talk to each other and why people want to talk to each other. That show is a big deal. It shot a 6-part series in Newfoundland and Labrador, premiered last night. A lot of people in that province already talking about it. This is from the soundtrack. It's Gordon Lightfoot and Sundown. I'm Matt Galloway. Thanks for listening. Have a great Thanksgiving. We'll talk to you next week from Alberta in the run-up to the referendum in that province. Take care.

0: field where voters stand. 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Stay in Canada. Seek more provincial powers over immigration and whether to push for constitutional change. 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The Alberta Referendum, October 19th at 7 p.m. Mountain Time, 9 Eastern, and 9:30 in Newfoundland. 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
2: The actor Mahershala Ali has won 2 Oscars, but he'll tell you the 2 things that changed his life arrived at exactly the same time. His love of acting and his faith. Mahershala will tell you how both those parts of him came together in his latest film.
3: This is CBC News. It's mainly cloudy, 7 degrees in Calgary at 10 o'clock. Good morning, I'm Mark Strachik. With referendum voting day in Alberta now just 10 days away, Canada Post says special ballots should be mailed by the end of today to reach Elections Alberta by the deadline. That agency says it is still waiting to receive more than half of those special ballots. The CBC's Cheyenne Desjardins has the latest.
4: Another referendum ballot to help determine Alberta's future. On it, 10 questions, one asking if the province should seriously consider starting the conversation to separate from Canada. Canada Post is strongly recommending people mail their special ballots by today. Even though the referendum is more than a week away, Elections Alberta needs the mail-in votes by the 16th to be counted.
5: Every vote matters.
4: And of the roughly 650,000 special ballots that have gone out, spokesperson Michelle Gurney says under half have been returned.
5: About 1.2% of all those that have come back, close to 3,000, where there have been some issues.
4: Missing photocopies of IDs, signatures, or proper dates, for example. Elections Alberta says you can check online if it's been received or at your polling station. If not, you can vote in person. Cheyenne Desjardins, CBC News, Calgary.
3: The Alberta government has announced it will temporarily force Edmonton to restrict the growth of infill development and review its approach going forward. Here in Calgary, Premier Danielle Smith is telling the city it needs to maintain its current plan for housing after City Council voted to repeal blanket rezoning earlier this year. Mayor Jeremy Farkas says this works against a vital piece of local democracy.
6: You have the right as a Calgarian to go to a public hearing, have your case heard, and the mayor and council of the day needs to sit impartially, sort of as judges would. We collect the evidence, and we're required to remain amenable to persuasion. So when you actually have the provincial government in ordering us as a council to vote a certain way, that short-circuits the ability for us to listen to our constituents.
3: The province has also called on both Calgary and Edmonton to review their land use bylaws and develop a more balanced approach to high-density infill development, work which Calgary is already scheduled to complete by next year. If you're a hockey fan in this province, you might have to get used to staying up later this season thanks to the change to the time change. The CBC's Helen Balji has more on how fans will be impacted.
7: Several Calgary Flames and Edmonton Oilers games will start at 9 p.m. as Albertans adapt to permanent daylight saving or Alberta time. Ernie Sue is with the Alberta Hospitality Association and owns Trolley 5 Brew Pub on 17th Ave. He says establishments, including his, will have to adapt and that they could see a decrease in reservations given the later starts.
8: The largest challenge will be, you know, are we going to see a drop in number of covers for people coming to watch the away games that are at 9 p.m.? I would say it'd be a good 6 to 8 weeks in, and then we can, you know, hospitality can see how it unfolds.
7: Fans like Issa Sheikh and Haley Berkheimer said they understood the downsides of the later starts.
9: That is late.
10: I would say definitely a little late.
9: Kids, yeah, and families.
7: But for them, the extra hour isn't so bad.
10: We can just kind of plan the night accordingly. I think we probably start dinner at like 5 or 6, and then we can enjoy that and then go right to the game.
7: In response to whether the 9 p.m. starts could spark the ailing Flames offense, fans said they can only hope. Selim Volji, CBC News, Calgary.
3: Well, some sad news this morning from the NFL. One of the league's most iconic figures has died. Former Chicago Bears head coach and tight end Mike Ditka has passed away. He was 86. His family announcing the death in a statement. No cause of death was given. Ditka played for the Chicago Bears, then coached them to a Super Bowl victory in 1985. Known for his fiery temper and trademark mustache, Ditka was the first tight end to be inducted into the Pro Football Hall of Fame. That's your CBC Calgary News. For an update on traffic, here is Angela Knight.
11: In the south, we're seeing a little bit of a delay northbound on McLeod Trails. Just a little bit of volume as you're right around Bannister Road where work continues.

101. Hey, I'm Tom Power. Welcome to Q. There's a question the actor Mahershala Ali says he asks himself before he takes on any role. Where is this person at with God? It's maybe not the question most actors would ask themselves first, but then again, Mahershala Ali is not like most actors. He's gone on to win 2 Oscars. He's considered one of the finest of his generation. He'll tell you how asking himself that one question helped him build a career nobody in Hollywood saw coming. Mahershala Ali coming up. Plus, Chad Smith, the drummer for the Red Hot Chili Peppers, takes our Getting to Know Q questionnaire. What's his coffee order? Has he ever asked anyone for a selfie? What does he do when he's at a party and someone starts playing his band, the Red Hot Chili Peppers? The answers you need, and so much more. All that coming up on Q.

0: You know, I think sometimes when you're a young person, what you do is you try a bunch of different things out to figure out what really speaks to you. I mean, when Mahershala Ali was growing up, that was sort of his life. I mean, he's an award-winning American actor now. He's been in Moonlight and Green Book. In fact, he won the Academy Award for Best Supporting Actor twice thanks to those roles. But yeah, when he was growing up, he was caught between a lot of different passions, trying to figure out what was right for him. On the faith side, Mahershala's mother was a Baptist minister. His dad was a dancer in New York. He grew up between those two worlds, and then he was also an excellent athlete as well. It took him a lot of time to figure out what he wanted to do with his life. But eventually, around the same time, strangely, he found a new faith. He found acting, and he found his own path. His latest film is called Your Mother, Your Mother, Your Mother. It's an action film, sort of an action drama about a hitman who is trying to balance his faith and fatherhood. He's doing, you know, scenes where he's killing people, but he's carrying around a diaper bag. So I went into this building in downtown Toronto to talk to Mahershala Ali, and he's a thoughtful, lovely chat. We talked a little bit about what he was like as a kid growing up, whether or not he felt compelled to be a minister like his mom and his grandmother, about that moment that he found his new faith and acting at the same time. And he talked about why being a father he thinks made him a better storyteller and how he was able to tap into that for his role in this film. Here's my conversation with Mahershala Ali. Mahershala, thanks for being here.
1: Thanks for having me.
0: I really love the film. Congratulations on it.
1: Thank you.
0: I was doing some research on you. I want to talk about the story of the film.
1: Yeah.
0: You know, your character, Latif, he's a Muslim man. He also happens to be a contract killer. I read that one of the first things you do when you start to get into a character is you ask yourself, where is that person at with God? Do they believe or not? Yeah. What answer did you come to with this character?
1: Oh, I felt like he was definitely a believer. And as a result, though, I think it informs his disappointment in some ways. And I think he was a strong believer, but I feel like that loss comes to at such a shock. The ground beneath him kind of sort of like disappears.
0: Yeah.
1: And as a result, I think he is... he has a lot of tough questions for God, and there's a lot of anger and resentment because there's a saying that, you know, God doesn't give you anything that you can't handle. But I feel like in that moment and in the larger moment of the film, he's really questioning that saying. And so there's a grace that is sort of needed from above to allow him to go on that journey.
0: Yeah.
1: To come back to a place where he re-embraces his faith.
0: So, I mean, so immediately relatable. I mean, like, it's not uncommon to go through a tremendous tragedy like that, like losing your partner or losing someone like that. And even the most devout among us,
1: yeah,
0: going to ourselves, well, how do I square my relationship with God now?
1: Yeah, absolutely.
0: The film is also, the title has a special significance. It's something that comes up quite often. It's a hadith, so something that the Prophet said that was passed down, one of the most universally known hadiths. Essentially, the Prophet was asked, who deserved the most care and devotion? And he said, your mother, three times before he ever said your father. Do you remember the first time you heard that hadith? Do you remember where you were?
1: Probably 20-something years ago, closer to around the time I converted. And I think in part it was sort of my education and how...

0: sort of in response to how Islam is sort of received and understood that women are not respected. It was actually one of the teachings that emphasized the respect and adoration that Muslims actually do have for women. Another one is heaven is at the feet of your mother. So you could be the most accomplished five times a day praying person in the world, but if your mother is not pleased with you on some level, heaven is a question for you. And along with who should you hold dearest in your heart, the answer is your mother. Well, then who? Your mother. Okay, well, then who? Your mother. All right, well, then who? And then your father. And so the love, respect, appreciation for women is high. And also, Bismillah ar-Rahman ar-Rahim. Rahim is mercy, which in the root of that word is womb.
1: Yeah.
0: So that they're essentially the same word. And so how women are seen and the importance of valuing women and being a protector, respecting and taking care is sometimes things are not executed culturally properly, but what the faith actually teaches is a high regard for women.
2: It was interesting to watch this film as I just had a little baby about 13 months ago.
0: Oh, my congratulations.
2: And we have a little daughter.
0: Congratulations.
2: Can I also tell you the truth? This is, I don't think it's spoiling anything because it's in the first shot, but when you're the contract killer and you are carrying the things you need to execute the killings in a diaper bag, alongside the diaper bag, that's our diaper bag.
0: That's your diaper bag?
2: We have the same diaper bag.
0: Oh, wow.
2: So it felt like a celebrity.
0: I gotta watch you.
2: It felt like a,
0: make sure
2: felt like a celebrity.
0: Try not to piss you off.
2: It's a celebrity cameo. And even though this was my first introduction to that hadith, you know, I'm Irish Catholic, it was hard. It was a very universal story. I thought a lot about my own life as a father to a daughter, and just about the lengths I would go to, how everything changes and simplifies when you have a kid. I wanted to know, going through the script, making this film, did it make you think about that, about your own children, your own role you play in your own family?
0: You know, I think there is a... Being a father to a girl is really special.
1: Tell me.
0: It really is. I think it requires you to slow down and be soft in a way that I think is worthy of storytelling. Yeah, because I think that we have some very narrow views of masculinity and of parenting. And I think the texture around being a father in general, but being a father to a daughter, is there's a consciousness, there's a way in which I have to listen to my daughter that goes beyond her words. I think that's just true for children in general, but to now get to wrestle with that and explore that in story form for both an infant daughter and an elder daughter, was a really wonderful experience. And I think I was able to speak to something perhaps in the future, and also to something that I'd already experienced, not necessarily in running around chasing for breast milk, but in wanting to calm a crying child.
2: Yeah, and wondering, can I even do this?
0: Yes,
2: yeah.
0: And wondering, can I even do this?
2: Yeah.
0: Yeah, because my daughter had colic for the first 6 months.
2: God love you.
0: And she was crying all the time. And so to come up with my little techniques, my shoulder is kind of still messed up from how I ended up learning how to set her face here.
2: Facing down?
0: And have her, facing down and rocking her like this burping her.
2: Mine love that too.
0: That would just calm her and stop her. So I was just walking around the house with her like this all the time.
2: Yeah.
0: And I'm still recovering from those, from my shoulder dropping out.
2: 100%.
0: For 6 months of just doing this with her and burping her. So the effort you go to try to calm them and bring them a certain peace, I'd crawl across the desert for that girl.
2: By the way, I did the exact same hold.
0: See,
2: all of that.
0: Same bag,
2: we have
0: same
2: the same injuries,
0: hold, same shoulder problem.
2: I loved learning about your mom getting ready for this interview. Your mom was a minister.
0: Yeah.
2: My question for you is, was there any pressure for you?

0: you to preach when you were young? Was there any expectation that you might preach, be a minister yourself?
1: That's a great question. You know, my mother's mother is an ordained minister. She's passed away in the 90s, but she was an ordained minister for I don't know how long and taught people the Bible. My mother, her sister is as well. There were moments early on in my career in the early 2000s where I debated quitting acting and
0: going into ministry.
1: There were moments like where I considered maybe going to a school for Muslim preachers. You know, there's moments where I was like, maybe I would. But then
0: because you felt the calling?
1: Not because I felt compelled. No,
0: the calling you felt.
1: Maybe. You know, there's something in there that felt. Yeah, maybe, I don't know. I thought about it, you know, but then I think that there's something in the choices that we make in this work that is its own form of preaching, you know. I think that you can speak to and advocate for humanity through your choices as an actor that maybe feels a little bit more natural to who I am. But because of how I grew up and what I saw and what I was around, that it was definitely something that
0: it was an option.
1: That never that I felt compelled to do at all, but it was something that certain times in my life I would question, am I doing the right thing? Maybe I should just be doing that. I feel like that focus, that would be maybe a little simpler.
0: Well, the way you talk about acting and art, it does sound like a vocation to me. It does sound like a sense of duty or a sense of a gift, and I'm glad you brought that up, because Liv and I, when we were doing research on this, we did find that you went to school as a pretty high level basketball player, and that was the path. You found acting, and you found Islam around the same time. Does that ever cross your mind that the connection between the faith that you found, which is always so grounding for you, but also like the medium, I don't know what it is, the craft that you found was so grand. Do you ever think about that those two things came at the same, around the same time?
1: You know,
0: one didn't come at 10, one didn't come at 40.
1: Yeah, you know, I think I would say I more so found my religious dialect around the same time I found my creative dialect.
0: And tell me more.
1: Because I was always a creative. I was always like writing. I wrote my first poem at 9 years old. I rapped on stage in Toronto at 12 years old. My dad was out here doing Dreamgirls. So for his opening night party, me and my friend Sean, we performed. I was dancing. I was always an athlete. I was always sort of creative. I was doing music and competing and doing different things. But so I think the things that you see me doing now in a very specific way in terms of how I articulate, how I see myself in terms of my chosen religious practice to my vocation or my work itself, those got more specific around the same time, if that makes sense. So I always consider myself being an artist, or I should look back and go, I was always an artist in a certain way.
0: Yeah.
1: It just, I happened to also play sports.
0: Yeah.
1: You know, I was always a kid who prayed, like, before I went to bed at night, when I woke up in the morning, I would feel a certain conscience. If I stole something, I felt the kind of way about it.
0: Yeah.
1: You know what I mean? If I stole something, I would get caught.
0: Yeah.
1: I feel like, hey, I'm not supposed to be doing
0: this.
1: There's just certain things that I felt like what I interpreted as like a presence and a responsibility and therefore accountable in my life. And it doesn't mean I made a lot of mistakes. I still make a lot of mistakes. I'm not running around trying to pretend like I'm some righteous person, but I always felt like I was raised with a certain awareness that this isn't all that is here, that there's the unseen, and you are going to be held accountable for your actions, so do good as best you can. And again, I didn't always achieve that, but I was sort of raised with that awareness, and eventually you end up kind of like, especially in that those mid-20s, like people often are very hungry to kind of like settle in and find, okay, who am I? What am I? What am I doing?
0: Yeah, we all do it.
1: And so I think grad school, finishing grad school, my third year, that's when I kind of like, Ah, a

0: think that's it, you know? And so yeah, they were happening around the same time.
1: I'm Tom Power. You're listening to Q. You're in the middle of my conversation with the American actor Mahershala Ali. Mahershala stars in the new movie Your Mother, Your Mother, Your Mother, which had its premiere last month at the Toronto International Film Festival. In it, Mahershala plays this hitman who also has young kids at home, so he's carrying out hits and executions while carrying around a diaper bag, and also dealing with being a devout Muslim, like trying to square his occupation with his faith. We've been talking about how Mahershala himself grew up as this creative kid who also prayed regularly, had a strong moral code. So I wanted to know a little bit about whether his faith is still part of his life as an actor. That's where our conversation picks up.
0: I definitely think it helps me because, you know, I always feel I never know what I'm doing.
2: What do you mean?
0: I never know what I'm doing. Like, I can take a job, but I never... There isn't real confidence there.
2: No, really?
0: No. And what I mean is... Yes, there's a sense that, like, okay, that is the job for me. But it would almost, to me, it would almost feel like arrogance if I said, yo, but I could do that. So when I show up, there's a sense of, I need help to finish this. I can get myself to here, but there's a bridge that I need to get to this place called truth. And so that's when I feel like prayer for me creates that bridge. And so I feel like I'm the most spiritual or religious, if you want to say that, when I'm working.
2: You had a great line last night. Someone sent me a clip of you speaking last night about something I was curious about. If you can't tell, I'm always trying to wrestle with my own faith and my own, you know, there's things I'm constantly wrestling with. Liv and I were talking about this as well in our own lives. You had a great line last night, I think, where someone asked you about how do you reconcile violence in this film with your faith. I know I don't want to get into it, but you have been very intentional about roles you do take on, don't take on, choices you make based on your faith. And you gave a really beautiful answer about violence in the... Do you happen to remember what that was about violence in this world?
0: The breadth of this world, if we're honest, that people can be deeply spiritual and feel deeply connected to God, and the reality is that we live in a very violent world.
2: Yeah.
0: And you have to be prepared and ready to defend yourself in the space that we are all trying to navigate. And those attributes have real value in being able to protect yourself and move through a world that is not always going to be so kind and so gentle towards those that believe and those that have a consciousness and those that value life and love and generosity. And the world is still the world that we live in. And I think the fact that the world is diverse and it has scope and breadth, that all these things exist in the same space, and we have to be honest about that in order for all of us to be able to move through this world as peacefully as possible, that we have to know what is the proper response to violence, you know? And I think, speaking specifically to Latif, he feels very justified in the things that he is doing, and in part his response, or in at least the first thing that happens in the film, that is response to this man killing a holy man. Mm-hmm. And going, that can't be allowed, to that agent, mm-hmm, so to speak, of what he would view as evil, can't be allowed to consider to continue to move through the world. So he, in that way, believes he has to step in and met out a certain degree of justice so that he stops that. He has to meet violence with violence in order to create some sort of aspect of peace for people. And so that's essentially how I kind of view it and look at it.
2: As you can tell, I'm pretty interested in this idea of acting being a vocation and something more than just a fun, but it's also a fun thing to do.

0: When you win the Oscar, do you see that as... Because like Latif also has a code. Latif is also trying to figure out his duty and his code in a world that doesn't always reward it. And I wondered, as an actor, when you win the Oscar, do you see it as a fulfillment of a duty, a fulfillment of the duty you have given yourself to use your work as part of your spiritual practice, more than you might just see it as a recognition of good work?
1: I think, if anything, it's more of being grateful for being, for the work being recognized, and for hearing the world speak back and saying, you know, your work in this case, in this instance, has a resonance. You know, it's a lot of years to get to that point where people are even sort of like seeing you or recognizing your work. And it's kind of like, sometimes to be an actor, it could be that whole thing of, if a tree falls in a forest and if there's no one there to hear it doesn't make a sound. Sometimes you're just doing this work and you don't know if it even matters. And not that an award makes it matter, but...
0: It tells you people saw it.
1: It kind of tells you, like, you know, like when that people saw it and that it meant something to them. And so therefore, it just is a... And it's nothing I take for granted, you know, but if anything, it reminds me to be grateful.
0: If I think about the path that you told me about there, like, you know, at one point you were thinking to yourself, is this the, do I want to go to the path to like a formal religious teaching? Yeah. And no, I want to, I believe I can tell some of these same things through the language of acting. Yeah. And I can say this film really did that. You know, we walked away talking about different paths to God, talking about the idea of mercy. The cops are coming to get me now. and to talk about the most, you know, profound things like empathy and compassion in an action film. I think you did an excellent work here.
1: Thank you.
0: And it sounds like mission accomplished. I'm glad you didn't go to school. I'm glad you didn't leave.
1: Thank you.
0: Thanks for chatting with us today.
1: I appreciate you.
0: I love that you can hear the sirens in the background of that conversation. They really, we were not in our normal studio. We were in sort of like this other building, and yeah, they were coming for me. Mahershala Ali stars in the new film, Your Mother, Your Mother, Your Mother. I hope you didn't pull over when you heard that. That film is out everywhere now.

From Milton, Ontario, that is Nemesis with a song called Delusion from her 2024 Juno-winning debut album, Verbatim. Coming up on cue, Chad Smith from the Red Hot Chili Peppers takes the hot seat in our questionnaire, Getting to Know Q. If you've ever wondered which song on the set list he looks forward to playing every night, how he reacts when a Chili Pepper song plays when he's at the bar, or his coffee order, you're going to find out. Any guesses? You're going to find out up next on Q.

0: It's mainly cloudy and 9 degrees in Calgary at 10:30. Good morning. I'm Mark Strachik with your CBC News update. A man charged by RCMP last week in connection with break-ins at rural homes around Calgary is now facing charges from Calgary Police. CPS say it was last Thursday night just after 11 when their auto theft team observed a suspect driving a stolen vehicle downtown. He tried to flee on foot after ditching the vehicle in a parkade, but was tracked by the police helicopter. The 39-year-old Calgary man faces 6 new charges, including possession of stolen property. RCMP announced the charges against the same individual last week in relation to break-ins at luxury homes in Rocky View County. A wildlife rehab center is reflecting back on what has been a busy summer season. Calgary Wildlife says so far it's cared for 2,100 animals and expects to surpass last year's total. Executive Director Becky Hunt says one trend that stands out for 2026 is a doubling in the number of bats they have taken in. She says the same mitigation measures used to prevent birds from hitting windows works for bats, including installing decals where possible. Hunt adds the society just released 2 Swainson hawks just in time for their long migration to their winter homes in South America. That's your CBC News update. The forecast, Calgary today, slight chance of an afternoon shower, high today 19. In Lethbridge, mainly cloudy, windy up to 22.
1: You're listening to Q. Sometimes you can learn a lot about someone from the little things about them. Like, have you ever had the experience of meeting someone and finding out that, oh, that's their coffee order? That's what they get at Tim Hortons? Oh, that's really, that was the first movie they ever walked out of? I feel like I know you a little bit better now. It's been interesting asking these questions to some of the greatest actors and musicians of our time, because you learn a little bit about how your favorite musician takes their coffee or what snack they'd bring to the party. The drummer Chad Smith dropped by our studio a little while ago. If you don't know Chad Smith, he plays drums with these guys.

0: That is the Red Hot Chili Peppers and Give It Away. Chad Smith, the drummer of the Red Hot Chili Peppers, played a round of our new segment called Getting to Know Q, where we ask rapid-fire questions to learn about the little things. Chad was in town with his Rush buddies Geddy Lee and Alex Lifeson for the premiere of their new documentary, Neil Peart, No One's Disciple, which gets into the late Rush drummer Neil Peart's life and legacy of one of the most influential drummers in history. It's out now on CBC Gem. You can watch it there. But when Chad came into the studio talking about the doc, I asked if he would stick around and play a little round of Getting to Know Q. You're going to learn a lot, especially if you're a drummer. You ready for this? Okay, great.
1: Yeah, here we go.
0: What's your hometown?
2: My hometown, well, I was born in St. Paul, Minnesota, but my hometown is Detroit, Michigan.
0: If I was to visit you in your hometown, what's the one place you'd make sure to take me?
2: Hunter House Hamburgers in Birmingham, Michigan.
0: Why is that?
2: Because they have the best hamburgers in the world.
0: What kind of stuff is it like?
2: It's like a kind of a slider, but it's been there forever. It's like a 50s diner place, and they won't let me pay when I go there.
0: That's pretty good.
2: I know.
0: We were talking about you as a drummer. What would be your go-to Rush karaoke song if you had to sing?
2: That's a tough question. You asked a tough question. Probably Tom Sawyer.
0: You would do Tom Sawyer?
2: I mean, I would do it because it's fun to play and it has the obviously the iconic drum break that most people know. Most people know that song. I love playing Working Man. It's one of my favorite Rush songs, and I got to play with them in the documentary. But I think for karaoke purposes, yeah.
0: What one would you never do?
2: All the tough math, rock, la, Z, Y, Z. Sorry. Yeah. I can't do it.
0: Have you ever been in a room when, or a bar, or when someone is singing a Chili Peppers cover, either in a band or karaoke?
2: Yes.
0: How is that? You have? Really? People play Chili Peppers songs around you?
2: Of course.
0: Like, not over the stereo, like karaoke or cover band?
2: Yes. I lived in Malibu for a long time, and on a Wednesday night, they had karaoke night. And, they were singing,

0: I think it was Californication.
1: It's understood that Hollywood sells Californication.
2: What do you do in that moment?
0: I just go to the bathroom. And people, like, they don't know who's the woman that's doing it, and then everyone's looking at you, and I'm like, okay. Yeah.
2: When you land in Toronto at, do you say YYZ or YYZ?
0: YYZ.
2: When you land at YYZ, yes. Do you tap out on your lap the rhythm to the Rush song?
0: I don't know. I don't. Somebody told me it was like, what is it?
2: It's the Morse code.
0: Is it though?
2: I saw. The guy's ass just left.
0: Yeah, I should ask him.
2: Yeah.
0: I saw a thing where most people think that, but then when they actually figured out the Morse code for that, that it's not the rhythm of the song.
2: Mm-hmm. It could be an urban legend. Ooh. Could you? Do you think you could tap it out the riff on the table?
0: No.
2: Do you have it, Emily? Do you have a little bit of it?

0: Dada.
1: Now, when it goes to the...
0: Yeah, I know.
1: What is that?
0: I don't
1: What's wrong with these people?
0: I have no idea. Yeah. What is your go-to coffee order?
1: Oh, I'm known as Mocha Chad.
0: Yeah, I've heard that about you.
1: I have a sweatshirt that I got for Christmas from my friends. We have a little coffee place that we go to, and it's Mocha Chad.
0: What do you get in them? You get a cafe mocha? Get like a little hot chocolate and coffee?
1: I had one today. I'm such a... I know. I like my sugar.
0: I love it. Speaking of sugar, what is... There's a moment in the documentary you were talking about how different the Chili Peppers backstage is from the 80s Chili Peppers backstage.
1: Yeah.
0: What is something that's on the Chili Peppers backstage rider now that would never be on it in 1993?
1: Probably like a yoga mat.
0: There weren't a lot of yoga mats back in 1993.
1: You know, I met my wife in 2003 and you know, she'd heard about her. She didn't know much about our band. She wasn't like a fan of the band or anything. And we were on the road, and I met her at Jones Beach in New York. She happened to be at a concert, and I was like a sailor, a caveman. You're coming with me. And so she traveled with me a little bit on that tour, and she was like, I thought you guys were like crazy rock and roll, naked, you know, socks on the guys, like and drug addicts and da-da-da. She's like... I'm really here for Chili Peppers, the boring years.
0: it's a lot of hummus, is it?
1: It's so boring. It's really, yeah. People are like, oh, I want to come backstage. I'm like, dude, it's like Getty was saying that we gear all of our stuff towards performing, you know, and we're not spring chickens. Back when we were 25 in the 80s, we were bulletproof.
0: Yeah.
1: But, no, it's get ready for whatever everybody's got to do, and then afterwards it looks like an infirmary. We're in the ice bath.
0: Really?
1: This guy's got this, and he's taped up. Yeah, we have physiotherapists, and you got to do what you got to do.
0: You're still doing it, man. I mean, that's
1: love it.
0: Yeah. Have you ever asked anyone for a selfie?
1: Yeah. I did recently. I was at a golf tournament. My son is a hockey player.
0: Hey.
1: Dashiell is a 14-year-old hockey player, and it was who's the guy? Jack Hughes.
0: Oh, cool!
1: He was at the golf tournament, and he's like, "Hey, man, I'm big." I'm like, and he's a little guy, not a big, slight. He's a, I mean, he's strong. And,
0: yeah, yeah, but he's not like a big bruiser.
1: A big bruiser.
0: Yeah, yeah.
1: And it was, you meet some people sometime, you're like, wow. And he was like, I'm like, I never do that. People do it to me. I hate to do this. But then don't do shit that you hate. I never do this, but.
0: And you did it.
1: I did it. I said, my son is a big hockey fan. Golden goal. Would you mind? And he's, oh, of course, we should hang out and have some beer. Is he a Canadian gentleman?
0: No, I don't believe he is.
1: Okay. Oh, no, he wouldn't be. He was on the
0: American. That's right. I was trying not to bring him in.
1: Oh, yeah. Sorry.
0: Yeah. that's all right.
1: Sore subject.
0: That's all right.
1: Yeah.
0: Is there an artist you are jealous or envious of?
1: No, I try not to let that seep in. There's people that I admire for what they do and God, I wish I could do that, or that would be really great, or good on them. But no, I try not to harness any sort of jealousy or anything like that. No.
0: Have you ever walked out of a concert?
1: Yeah, I'm not going to

0: I had to go, I had an appointment in the morning.
1: I understand.
0: You have to go see a man about a horse.
1: Very, very important, you had to go. Proudest moment of your career?
0: Proudest moment? Oh, God.
1: We're doing the real ones and the funny ones.
0: Yeah. God, that's a good question. I don't, it's not like any awards or any of that kind of stuff. My father passed away in 2001, and we were on tour in Detroit, and he had dementia, and he came to our concert. He had seen us play before, but he wasn't well, and we played this Paisan Music Theater, which was a place that we've been to many, many concerts, and we were playing Stone Temple Pilots for the opening band. Played two nights there, a big deal for me to play my hometown and place that I had gone to many concerts. And my father came, and I felt very proud, and we were doing pretty good. People were liking us. And I remember after the show, he was like, "I don't really get the music, but the young people seem to be enjoying it, Chad."
1: Yeah, that's lovely, isn't it? That's really great, man.
0: And he could see how happy I was, and I was glad that he got to see me be successful in that way.
1: I got just two or three left here.
0: Yep.
1: Song on the set list on a night that you are feeling kind of tired, feeling kind of crummy, you're looking forward to.
0: That I'm looking forward to?
1: Yeah.
0: To lift me up?
1: Yeah. They're like, okay, this one, when I get into this one, I love playing this.
0: I'm good.
1: This is the one.
0: Ooh.
1: Something to look, you know that song in the set, like, I'm looking forward to that.
0: Yeah.
1: That'll be fun.
0: Yeah, it depends. We change our set list quite a bit, but I there's a song from our By the Way record called Don't Forget Me, which is a kind of a deep cut, but it's really fun to play, and it's different every time we do it. There's a lot of improvising. It's a heavy song.

0: When I see that on the set, I'm going to that one up pretty good.
1: I hope. I mean, I hope I inspired you to put Breaking the Girl back on the set.
0: You know, we're going to have to talk to John Frusciante about that one.
1: Get the acoustic guitar.
0: Get the pinch. It's 12 string. They don't stay in tune, man.
1: Yeah, but it sounds so good. I'll help you out. Okay. Back where I'm from in Newfoundland and Labrador, there's a thing called a party lunch. And a party lunch is when we were in school in the afternoon. This will tell you something about where I grew up.
0: That would mean go out to the parking lot and get high.
1: Yeah. Well, that was in high school. That's what a party lunch was.
0: Exactly.
1: When we were in elementary school, a party lunch was your teacher would say, please bring a party lunch. And that meant a chocolate bar.
0: Yeah.
1: A bag of chips.
0: Yeah.
1: Can of pop.
0: Great. What sugar, and yeah.
1: What's your party lunch?
0: Ooh.
1: What's your chips bar? What's your chips bar pop? I can't believe I'm asking you to answer this question.
0: Pop. I love that. Not soda. Pop.
1: I thought that was an American term. I would have said like a can of Coke, can of soda or something like that. But I thought Americans said pop.
0: No, I would have a Diet Coke. Mm-hmm. I would have probably, these are the worst things in the world for you, but the Doritos, nacho Doritos.
1: Mm, incredible.
0: Can't even get the you know, red dye number 10 off your fingers. It's got to be so bad for you.
1: Good though.
0: But they're so good.
1: Yeah.
0: And a chocolate, I would eat, it would be between a, I don't even know if they have these anymore, but I'm just going to think about it. It would be between a Snicker bar or a Ding Dong. You want a Ding Dong?
1: Are those like soft? Are those like little?
0: They're chalk. They look like hockey pucks with like white cream in the middle.
1: Oh, we call them Joe Louis.
0: Joe Louis.
1: We call him Joe Louis up here.
0: Way.
1: Joe Louis up here, which is the place we saw Rush for the first time.
0: Look at that full circle.
1: And then finally, other than Neil Peart, who is a drummer you would be intimidated to try and replicate? You would be most intimidated to try and replicate.
0: I mean, I've been fortunate to play with a lot of my heroes. These guys, obviously included. I've never played with the guys in Led Zeppelin. Never played with John Paul Jones or Jimmy Page or Robert Plant.

I would love it, and I would go for it, and I think it would be great, but it would be a little intimidating. Taylor, my good friend Taylor and Dave from the Foo Fighters, they played with John Paul Jones and Jimmy Page, and Taylor sang Rock and Roll, and I think he played drums on another song. I can't remember which one, but like, I was like, how was that? He was

0: it was awesome. He goes, Paige was terrible. We had to use the sound check. I was like, what? So sloppy, he got lost. I was like, you're kidding me.
1: That's so
0: Jimmy
1: funny.
0: Page, he goes, yeah, I don't think he plays too much anymore.
1: Do you know how to count the intro to rock and roll?
0: It's the end of one.
1: To tell the people, everyone thinks it's, which Matt and I talked about this today. Everyone thinks it's what?
0: Jada, that's the one. But because it's, and he's spoken about that, John Bonham lifted that from the intro of You Keep a Knockin', right?
1: By Little Richard.
0: Yes. Basically, it's his version of it. It's John Bonham doing it, but it's the same one. It's on the up.
1: That's really good.
0: I think that's how it is.
1: I feel like I know you better than ever, Chase.
0: I know. Well, that'd be $500 for that lesson.
1: Thanks for coming in.
0: Thank you, Tom.
1: I have to say, I've been doing the show for 10 years now. I think that's the nerdiest thing that's ever been on it. I think discussing how to count in Rock and Roll by Led Zeppelin and how it relates to Little Richard, I think we did it. We have the nerdiest thing in the history of CBC Radio. You're welcome. The Red Hot Chili Peppers drummer Chad Smith playing a round of Getting to Know Q, potentially my last. If the Peppers won't play it live anymore, by the way, at least I'll play it here. This is their jam, man. This is Breaking the Girl.

from one of the greatest rock albums of all time, the Red Hot Chili Peppers' Blood Sugar Sex Magik, that is Breaking the Girl on Q. On this day, back in 1940, one of the most beloved artists in all of rock and roll history was born in Liverpool, England. John Lennon would have been 86 years old today.

0: The interesting thing about the Beatles is they really weren't together that long. I mean, I know they were together in Hamburg and they were together in Liverpool, but in terms of, like, putting out records, it wasn't that long at all. And for a band that only existed for a few years, it feels like they're still investigated, they're still debated, we're still finding out new things about them. Like, even just that you just heard is from the, it's like the latest remix of Rubber Soul, and that's In My Life from that record. So a while ago, we talked to this guy named David Sheff, who was the last person to interview John Lennon before John was assassinated in 1980. And David Sheff joined me to talk about John's wife, Yoko Ono, also like an incredible artist on her own. But he shared a bunch of insights into John's life in the Beatles that I had never heard before, especially about this really difficult middle period where the Beatles were pumping out record after record after record. John was feeling disillusioned as an artist. And you often hear like Yoko Ono is the villain during this period. She broke up the Beatles. David has a very different take on that. Have a listen.
1: The truth was at that moment when John came to her exhibition in London, she had heard of the Beatles. She'd heard about Ringo, and she knew about he stuck in her mind only because his name means apple in Japanese. But she really didn't know who John Lennon was until after he left the gallery, and some of the people, the students who were helping set the show up, were all, you know, abuzz because, you know, here was John Lennon, the Beatle. So she wasn't impressed. She was annoyed that someone had come in, that the guy who ran the gallery allowed someone to come in before, you know, her show was officially opened. But she also, because he came in and they really did connect over her art, he got really excited about some of the pieces that he saw. And she got, I think she was intrigued by him from that moment.
0: The Yoko, of course, I mean, this goes without saying, it's in songs, it's in pop culture that she's the woman who came in and broke up the Beatles. She's the villain in the Beatles story.
1: Yeah.
0: In the book, you give a really interesting interpretation, one that I hadn't read before, because I had heard, no, she didn't. The Beatles had all their own problems, blah, blah, blah. But I had never read anyone sort of posit that Yoko kept the Beatles together longer, in your opinion. Can you explain that?
1: What I learned was that in all these accounts of John and the Beatles don't take into account how unhappy he was at that time in his life. This was after the Beatles had done their last tour. They were churning out one record after another, and there was a lot of pressure on him to continue to create. His marriage was falling apart, so he was not in very good shape. In that depressed state, the last thing he wanted to do was to go to the recording studio. And as we saw, anybody who watched Get Back, the documentary, saw, you know, John showed up at the recording sessions at which they ended up leading to the album Let It Be. And he always was with Yoko, and people have wondered, you know, why was she there? What is Yoko doing there? But if you look closely, she's there because she's supporting John. She's holding his hand as they come in. And my feeling was, and this was sort of affirmed when I spoke to the bass player who was a friend of theirs, Klaus Voormann, that John may not have even shown up at those sessions if Yoko hadn't accompanied him. So the idea, you know, he had a foot out the door of the Beatles then, and without Yoko, he may have had the other foot out sooner. And instead of blaming Yoko for breaking up the Beatles, maybe we should be thanking her for keeping them together during that really fertile period when they wrote, when they made the Let It Be album and the Abbey Road records.
0: Bit of my conversation with author David Sheff talking about John Lennon and Yoko Ono. You can find that whole conversation anywhere on our podcast, Q with

That is the late Sinead O'Connor and Mind Games. You can also hear our conversation with Sinead O'Connor on our podcast. Just search for Q with Tom Power. That is it for Q Today. Q This Week was produced by Simi Bassi, Ryan Chung, Ben Edwards, Vanessa Greco, Corin Najalan, and Catherine Stockhausen. Our digital team is Vivian Rashad, Kenneth Collins, Julia Whalen, and March Mercanti. Our production assistant is Zoe Morris. Our engineers this week were Emily Chiarvasio, Shirley Gao, and Sam Hashimi. Our directors this week were Caitlin Swan, Zian Eros, and Gloria Amatayo. Our senior producer is Matt Murphy. Matt stepped in as director, too. Something going around. Beza Seifa is our executive producer. Thanks to everybody here at CBC Newfoundland and Labrador as well. In particular, Mark Strong, Olivia Garrett, and Catherine Hobbs. My name is Tom Power. We'll see you soon.

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1: You start feeling bad about yourself? Head to the Legion. Answer me this, Regina. Have you ever won the meat draw and met a man on the same night?
0: For the love of the Legion, on The Debaters with host Steve Patterson, tomorrow afternoon at 1, 1:30 in Newfoundland, 3 Pacific, and on demand on CBC Listen. 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
2: So yesterday, Anne Carson, the legendary Canadian poet, won the Nobel Prize in Literature. One big fan of her work, Jacob Tierney, the creator of Heated Rivalry, he says that reading her work changed his life. You'll hear Jacob Tierney on how Anne Carson gave him a new understanding of what language can do.
3: This is CBC News. It's mainly cloudy, 9 degrees in Calgary at 11 o'clock. Good morning, I'm Mark Strachik. The province has stepped in to force Edmonton to change its rules surrounding high-density zoning. And here in Calgary, Premier Danielle Smith is telling the city it needs to maintain its current approach to housing after City Council voted to repeal blanket rezoning earlier this year. Mayor Jeremy Farkas says that the province taking such a firm stance on municipal land use bylaws sets a dangerous precedent.
4: If you're going to validate the provincial government coming in, adding another layer of bureaucracy and another planning department on what already exists at municipal councils, that's going to bring business to a standstill. And it opens the door to an NDP government doing the same to us. And it's about power. It's not about zoning.
3: The province has also called on both Calgary and Edmonton to review their land use bylaws and develop a more balanced approach to high-density infill development. Work which Calgary is already scheduled to complete by next year. Calgary police have laid additional sexual assault charges against a massage therapist. Back in July, officers charged the man after a person reported they'd been touched in a sexual manner without consent during an appointment. Since then, police say 4 more people have come forward with similar concerns, and he's now facing a total of 5 counts of sexual assault. He's set to appear in court in December. Officers are also reminding people that there is no time limit in Canada for reporting a sexual assault. Canada lost nearly 70,000 more jobs in September, the unemployment rate climbing to 6.5%. Stats Canada out with those numbers this morning. The CBC's Philippe de Montigny has more.
5: Of the 68,000 jobs lost last month, many are concentrated in education, healthcare, social assistance, and manufacturing. Economists expected modest gains of roughly 5,000 jobs for the month of September, so this is certainly a disappointing jobs report, and this comes after the Canadian economy lost 42,000 jobs in August, so a significant decline in employment over the past 2 months. The jobless rate in September, as a result, inched up to 6.5%. This is actually the first jobs numbers we're getting since the latest escalation from the Trump administration. The United States imposed a 50% tariff on a broad range of Canadian goods on August 22nd and expanded the scope of goods impacted on September 15th. So there's some of that impact in these labor market figures. Philippe de Montigny, CBC News, Toronto.
3: But in Alberta, the jobless rate dropped almost half a point to 6.4%. Stats Canada reporting there was a gain of 23,000 jobs in this province in September. And as the warm weather comes to an end, it's allowing animal rehab centers to breathe a sigh of relief after a busy summer. As Michael King reports, those at one facility in Calgary have seen a sharp increase in certain animals needing extra support.
6: It's been a crazy busy 4 months, but we're coming out the other side, which is great.
7: Becky Hunt is the executive director at Calgary Wildlife. Once the year wraps up, she expects the Rehabilitation Society will surpass last year's number of animals cared for, with 2,100 patients to date in 2026. She says one trend that stands out is the number of bats that have been brought in, with window strikes being a major concern.
6: So the big brown and the silver-haired bats doubled so far this year. We're already double what we took in last year, and we still have 3 months left to go in the year.
7: Hunt adds that with winter weather on the way, it's important to remember that just because the temperatures are dropping, it doesn't mean wild animals need human intervention.
6: A good rule of thumb really is just to always call your nearest or local wildlife rehabilitation center for guidance, really, because every situation is different and you can't really give a blanket answer across the board.
7: Michael King, CBC News, Calgary.
3: 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For an update on traffic, here's Angela Knight.
8: In the southeast, it's busy on the ramp from southbound Deerfoot on to westbound 17th Avenue, Blackfoot Trail. So just as you're crossing over the Cushing Bridge there, that's where we're starting to see a little bit of a delay. If you spot a traffic problem, please let me know. The number is 403-521-1010.
3: The long weekend forecast in Calgary today. Chance of showers this afternoon. Slight chance. High of 19. Windy 2 tonight. Tomorrow, there's not much of a chance of snow now. Just evening flurries, according to Environment Canada. Plus 1 Sunday. Cloudy and 2. Thanksgiving Monday. Sunshine 10 degrees. For Medicine Hat, a high of 26 this afternoon. Tomorrow, cloudy evening showers, 6 degrees. Sunday, more rain or snow in Medicine Hat, a high of 4. And then Monday there, sunny and 10.

0: and this is Commotion. I talked to Jacob Tierney about what Anne has meant to him, and I started by asking him, when did he first encounter her work?
1: The first time was Autobiography of Red, for sure. I was a teenager, and I mean, I think like most people who read that book, I had never read anything like it. I did not understand what was happening. And it was one of the most moving. I think I read it three times in a row. Like, I just couldn't stop reading it. And it's really funny. I've read almost everything that Anne Carson has published, including Wrong Norma, the book that she released, I believe, last year, which is an amazing collection.
0: Yeah.
1: And it's so, like, it's so interesting to think about her writing, because I think people are intimidated by it. And the thing that is so amazing about Anne Carson is actually how once you get into it, it's so present and it's so available to a reader. You don't have to know as much about the ancient Greeks as she does. She's not asking you to, really. It's so moving. But when I first was, you know, when I was first doing press for Heated Rivalry, and people were asking me so much about MM romance written by women, and it had not even occurred to me. I was like, oh, I started reading this stuff during the pandemic, and Heated Rivalry was one of the first ones that I read. And at a certain point, I was like, no, the first one I read was Autobiography of Red.
0: Yeah.
1: And it is still to this day the one. Very few books have ever affected me in the same way that that book did.
0: We're talking about a book like, this is the book that came out in 1998. This is the book that, mm-hmm. like, it's, the reason it's impossible to describe is that it's a novel in verse, right? It's ostensibly one long poem that is describing this novel. It's a reimagining of a fragment of a poem that she found, and then she took that fragment and she said...
1: Of the myth of Heracles and Geryon, right? Like the kind of structurally that way. But it's about a kid in Nova Scotia who thinks that he's unlovable and ugly and falls in love with this boy who he thinks is the coolest boy in the world, and then kind of grows red wings and becomes a monster and follows this boy to Argentina as one does.
0: Who among us has not been in that exact situation?
1: Who among us
0: has not? Okay, so you read this book and then you go, I'm going to read this thing three times. When you say that she's very, like, when you can kind of, like, get inside her work, I think, like, the thing that really strikes me about Anne Carson, for someone who's so celebrated, she's incredibly accessible. Like, we're talking about, like, the kind of reading, it just moves. Like, you're just in it and then you can't get out of it, you know?
1: It is deeply visceral. It's very emotional. It's very present. When I think of her writing now, the thing that I would think of besides Autobiography of Red is The Beauty of the Husband, which is a kind of a bunch of poems about her divorce and about also her relationship with her mother. And they are vivid. It's almost the opposite of dense poetry in the sense that it's like there's a whiplash to it where you finish them and you're like, wait, what? What did I just read? And you go back and you read it again, because what she said has actually been deceptively plain and simple. Her writing is, I think, as accessible as contemporary poetry is going to get.
0: Yeah.
1: And it's also, I mean, her turn of phrase, like everything. It's just, her writing is exquisite. And I believe that she really changed writing. I recently met Ocean Vuong, and like, I don't think there would be, people would not write like Ocean writes
0: if it wasn't for Anne
1: Carson.
0: Yeah.
1: There would be no idea of this kind of these short lyrical poetry-based novels. And I mean, Ocean said the same thing to me. Like, this is not, no criticism. He's a genius. But like, Anne Carson kind of cracked open the idea of a narrative, of a novella, because I don't think we call it a novel, really, but like, it's a novella or a very long short story, and just was like, you can do whatever you want with this. You can make this as ethereal and as funny and as sexy and as great poetry can be.
0: Yeah.
1: Yeah.
0: The thing that you're, okay, first of all, I should describe to folks who are listening on the radio, you're literally jumping up and down as you talk about Anne Carson. And
1: I'm in a bouncy chair. I just want to say that. I'm in a bouncy chair.
0: Okay, you're bouncing up and down in your bouncy chair because of Anne Carson. But I think that's the kind of reaction that I think she engenders, and it makes sense to me, because I'm just going to read you like a part of the citation for the Nobel Prize. Like, when they give her the citation, they said, you know, for playful dialogue with the classical tradition, she's created new forms for contemporary literature. I mean, like, the recognition is being like, oh, she just did a thing that no one had done before with language. Like, that's sort of the idea they're working with.
1: Well, and I think, and

0: way of and history and structure. Like, structure to me is always the kind of final frontier. And like, the way that she, I saw this interview with her recently. Somebody asked her, but like, recommend, what was your recommendation to young writers or new writers? And she said, start in the middle, which I love because I would absolutely never do it. I can't write like that. But I love that she does, because that is the feeling of like, start in the middle of the emotion.
1: Yeah.
0: And for somebody who is such an obviously an extraordinary intellectual, her books and her writing is so emotional. And there's so much feeling. The feeling in them is palpable. I think that's what I mean by whiplash, too. It's emotional whiplash.
1: Yeah.
0: Because the simplicity of what is being put forward to you is then, it accumulates into massive amounts of feeling.
1: Yeah. I, on my way into the studio to have this conversation with you, I ran into CBC Books producer Bridget, and Bridget gave me the copy that she had in her hand of Autobiography of Red right here. And she told me to ask you about this, so I'm doing it, because I'm going to read very briefly. There's this page. The page is, she was standing before him now, smiling hard and rummaging in his face with her eyes. Read the loon book, he said. This was cagey. The loon book was an instruction manual for calling loons. Jacob Tierney, did you invoke the loons in Heated Rivalry because of Ann Carson? That's the question for you.
0: No, but maybe Rachel Reed did. I invoked it because of Rachel Reed. Maybe Rachel, I mean, listen, it's set in Nova Scotia, right? Maybe this was as formative for Rachel as it was for me. I have no idea. We're very close in age.
1: Yeah.
0: So I would have been like 19 or 18 when this book came out. I love that. I forgot about that part. I just remember the trench coat and the dancing and the, I mean, a lot of things. I remember a lot of things from that book.
1: Well, let me ask you this, because like, we are literally speaking as you are currently on your lunch break while you make season two of Heated Rivalry. I feel bad for holding up the nation. You know, like, I feel like we'd get the show faster if I didn't go.
0: Honestly, the prime minister is not thrilled with you.
1: and I deserve all the scolding I'm going
0: to
1: get.
0: I told him. I had to tell him. I had to let him know
1: that I was doing this. Well, but even though I'll take the blame for this, but just to take a moment and pause, how do you think reading Ann Carson has affected the way that you write, do you think?
0: You know, I think that she's one of those writers. I think a lot about writing is when you read people, right? Like they affect you the most when you are the most, and Ann Carson is just perfect for me being a person in their mid-40s. When I was in my late teens to start reading her, that's when writing, I think, hits you the most. It's kind of like, I can tell how old you are by what your favorite bands are, right? Nothing will ever mean as much to you as when you were 15, 14, 16, those ages. And I think it's not that similar for big readers with writing in your late teens, early 20s, when you kind of start devouring and you find the things that mean the most to you. What Ann Carson taught me was that no idea is too big to explain to somebody in a simple way, that there is no topic that is untouchable, that you should look at the classics, look at history. She got me reading the Greeks. She got me reading Romans. Mm-hmm. She got me reading Homer. I mean, I read Homer because of Ann Carson. Yeah. And I think that where she, what is so amazing about the kind of professorial aspect of her as a teacher through her own writing is that she encourages curiosity and she wants you to learn, and she does not present as though she has answers. And I think within that are all the answers.
1: I completely agree. That's exactly the impression that I get out of reading Ann Carson. You sort of read it over and over again and say, it takes so much time to get she's very precise with the way that she's open, which is a very hard thing to sort of do, right? Like, as you sort of like sit and move through this work. I also have to say that like, you are the creator of probably the preeminent coming of age gay love story on the planet at the moment, but you are in a way describing a lineage that goes back to Ann Carson. Do you see your work as in conversation with her?
0: I wish to be in conversation with Ann Carson. I mean, you know, my next show is about young Alexander the Great.
1: I know. So
0: I absolutely consider myself to be in conversation with. She's unquestionably writing on topics that interest me. And I think that probably some of those things interest me because of Ann Carson.
1: Yeah.
0: There's no doubt about it. She is, I would say, along with like Graham Greene and Dostoevsky, like the three writers that I've read the most, that had the most impact, that I've thought about the most, and whose writing I go back to the most, not because of how the writing changes, but because of how I change.
1: Yeah.
0: And then I want to read them again at different points.

0: in my life so that I get a different, I take something different from it. But what remains is the exquisiteness of the craft.
1: Yeah.
0: Like the writing itself, just the simplicity of it. She's so economical. And to be that economical is every writer's, it should be every writer's desire. How can I say the most with the fewest amount of words?
1: Yeah. And she does that so, so perfectly. I think like there's something to be said about it. And Carson is the, I've said this before a million times, but you know, in get any group of writers in a room together and say, hey, who do you think is the like best living writer? And the real testament is like the name you're going to say that no one will argue with. Even if they have a different name, if you go Ann Carson, no one in the room is going to go, oh, that's a bad opinion. Because they'll go like, yes, I see exactly how you landed on that, you know?
0: 100%. 100%. Yeah. And also another thing, you know, if I've given you a copy of Autobiography of Red, it means I had a crush on you. Like, I've given that book. I think I bought like 30 of those books in my life.
1: I am now.
0: Half of them were given away to boys that I was like, you should read this.
1: I'm now imagining 45 different men out there in the world being like, hey, wait a minute. That's exactly
0: what I said.
1: Where
0: 30. I said 30.
1: It felt like you were rounding down. It felt like you were rounding down. You know, like I was like, no, let's round back up.
0: Much like Ann Carson, I won't be pinned down and I won't be told what I did in the past.
1: My very favorite thing about Ann Carson is that despite being this prolific writer who has changed literature for so many people, she's so shy that she does not really want to talk about it. She just wants to let the work do the talking. I saw an interview with her fairly recently where someone said, hey, what are you reading this contemporary? And she said, I haven't read anything contemporary. All I read are very, very old texts.
0: Homer. She's like, She's talking about Homer again.
1: Yeah. She's like, she wants out, you know? Yeah.
0: I feel like what I love about watching Ann Carson be interviewed is that she's sabotaging those movies. She doesn't care.
1: Nope.
0: But I would have loved to seen her reaction to winning. Because I remember quite vividly another writer that meant a lot to me, Doris Lessing. When Doris Lessing won and somebody caught her bringing in her groceries, they're like, Doris, you won the Nobel Prize. And she was like, oh, who gives a shit? And then stopped and was like, I shouldn't say that. I'm grateful. Like, it was so funny.
1: As you can imagine, I'm not going to let you go while you're on set at Heated Rivalry Season 2 without asking you, hey, Jacob, what do you listen to these
0: all
1: days?
0: The spoilers.
1: What do you listen to?
0: You love asking me this question because I'm not going to answer you. I only listen to music that is going to be the new season of Heated Rivalry.
1: That's what I'm asking.
0: And I'm not going to tell you.
1: I know, but you know what? If I didn't ask, then we wouldn't have the relationship that we have now.
0: We wouldn't have this patter, which people love.
1: People love us more of this patter. Jacob Tierney, appreciate you coming on the show, pal. Thank you.
0: Thank you very much.
1: Appreciate you. Talk soon. That was my conversation with creator of Heated Rivalry TV show, Jacob Tierney. We were speaking about the Canadian poet Ann Carson being awarded this year's Nobel Prize for Literature. By the way, Jacob Tierney himself has a new book coming out next week. It's called I'll Believe in Anything, The Making of Heated Rivalry Season 1. I'm Alameen Abdul Mahmood, and this is Commotion. And look, it's October. You look outside. It's spooky season. Spooky season is here, and just in time for that, we've got a brand new thriller from Netflix. It's called Below. It's set in Newfoundland. Sandra Mills is here, Annie Zaleski's here, and Kaya Shinyad is here. Hello to all of you.
2: Hello.
1: It's nice to have you here, and we're going to get into it in a moment, but first I'm going to admit to you that I get scared easily, like in general, and I especially get scared when like there's like a monster lurking below. Like monster lurking below, that's the thing that scares me the most. So with that said, let's start right here.
3: Right before the accident, you saw something in the water. What was it?
1: Sandra, I'm freaked out now, just reliving that trailer. That was a bit of the trailer for Below on Netflix. It stars Josh Hartnett, and then we've got a whole bunch of Canadians in the cast, including Mackenzie Davis and the great Mary Walsh herself. Sandra, would you please start us off by just telling us a little bit about what this show is about?
4: Absolutely. So Below it's a bit of a supernatural thriller drama. I don't think I classify it as a horror because I love the show, and I'm not a horror girly. I'm with you on that one. But it is this sort of more of a sci-fi drama set in a small airport town in Newfoundland and Labrador. And during a come home year, which is basically a big reunion for the whole province, the town is now full of visitors and

0: forest, and it finds itself being terrorized by a sea monster of sorts. We don't quite know. But the fun thing is that it's also set amidst the more interpersonal threat of the town being resettled and conflicts within the Penny family, which is led by Josh Hartnett and all of his kids played by Charlie Heaton, Ruby Stokes, Ron Campbell, and then his sister Willow Keane. And so these six episodes really play out around these circumstances, which have really dire effect personally, but also externally within that world.
1: I'm going to return to that in just a moment, but let me go to Yukai and say, Yukai Below, when he was a previewed at TIFF last month, what did you think?
2: I absolutely loved it. And it was a shame because it was the first thing I saw at TIFF. So the rest of the festival, I was like, I just want to watch Below again. I think it's does a really good job balancing these horror qualities with these interpersonal family drama moments. And I think it's a really good example of what horror television can be. It doesn't have to be these like jump scary elongated sequences, like something from like it Welcome to Derry, which was grating and annoying. It takes its time to build its scares, which I think then adds to this show kind of, like you said, Sandra, like it's not really a horror, but it is. There's fundamental pieces of this genre, but it's still its own thing. And I think it does a fantastic job at balancing those qualities.
1: Can I tell you, Annie, much like Sandra, like I don't identify myself as a horror person. I also sat down to watch the show. And then I was like, I'm going to watch the first couple episodes to get my head around it. And I just looked up and it was four episodes later because I just was completely pulled into Below. You're also not a big horror fan. How did you feel about watching Below?
3: And I also don't like open water. So it was like a double barrel. It was so terrifying. But no, kind of like what everyone has said, I loved it. Like I was really, it was very intelligent the way it starts off as one thing. And as the series unfolds, they add in different layers and different nuances and different sort of, societal sort of commentary, but it's done in such a subtle way that, you know, it feels very natural. It does, you know, my frustration with a lot of these streaming services and these shows is that, you know, all of a sudden you'll have a huge curveball. They'll be like, well, wait, where did that come from? Mm-hmm. And it builds in a very natural sort of nuanced way.
1: Sandra, you're the Newfoundlander among us, which is why I'm going to ask you, you about your own sort of personal reaction in just a moment, but can you just tell me in general, what has the reaction to the show been like in Newfoundland and Labrador?
0: Oh, well, I think it's all anyone's talking about at the moment,
1: okay.
0: At least as far as social media is concerned, but it's funny for me because I'm watching the show and I'm basically playing Where's Waldo? I know that person. I know that person. I know that person. They shot part of the show 10 minutes from my house. Yeah. Many a bribe was proposed and not paid for me to get on set. I'll tell you that much. But I think the reactions of the show and more will start coming in as people get a chance to watch it over the weekend. And it's been largely positive. Lots of watch parties were scheduled around town. And it's Newfoundland on a grand scale like we've never really seen before since Republic of Doyle aired for the first time. And that was appointment viewing for Newfoundland and Labrador. And I think what's going to be interesting is that Newfoundlanders' reactions will always be on the little things, like the accents.
1: Yeah.
0: And my favorite comment I've seen about the show on Threads, and I told them I'd be quoting them, was basically, amazing show, I loved it, but they messed up making the Jigs dinner, so 5 out of 10. And like, that's where we are.
1: I will say that, like, I think there was a certain moment where I can't remember which character said it, but she said ducky, and I was like, I don't buy it. I don't buy that is, like, naturally occurring to you. I feel like that is not how someone would say this. Having said that, though, because I don't have the experience of trying to measure how the accent is going all the time, there's been so much conversation about Josh Hartnett's Newfoundland accent, and I don't know if that has been positive or not. What's your take on that, Sandra?
0: Listen, Allie Kelly is a friend of mine, and she did a great job as a dialect coach.
1: Yes.
0: You can definitely see the slips, like when they slightly fall out of it. I think Josh does a really great job.
1: Yeah.
0: I could call out people who are worse at it, but I won't because I'm not mean. But yeah, but it's so great to have like the Newfoundlander cast element, like Willow Keane, who is a Newfoundlander and can lend that authenticity back into it. When you start to sort of come out of it, she brings you right back. So it's nice. There's a nice balance.
1: Kai, I'm going to ask you in just a moment about the idea of sort of rooting a horror show or a thriller show in something that is in real life. But maybe I'll put this to Sandra first. Like, this is a Canadian show. That is a show that is dealing with a lot of realities that

0: folks in this country have experienced. Like, the history of resettlement in Newfoundland and Labrador is a particularly painful history. It's a history that gets explored every now and then. I think, like, the best example that I've seen of this is Michael Crummy's Sweetland, which was also, like, that novel then ends up being adapted into a movie that came out a couple of years ago. But as you're watching this, like, what does rooting the show in the history of resettlement do for it, you think, Sandra?
1: I think the way they've rooted it in this reality of where Newfoundland is as a place and a province and a culture is that it makes it feel like a love letter to Newfoundland. And I can tell that the writers and the directors and the crew really wanted to pour all their appreciation into the production. And so our province is ripe with storytelling culture and folklore. So a lot of what you see on the show, even something outlandish like a flamingo on a roof, that's real. That happened here. Yeah. That's in our, you know, you can look it up in our archives. So, and of course, the resettlement of the town that they're in, which is a real initiative undertook in the 60s, that's carried on right up until 2025 of these small outports being resettled.
0: Yeah.
1: And, you know, the hag, and then it's in the smaller things, I think, like the choice of the music and diegetic sound is some of the most accurate stuff I've heard that you hear in the background of every Newfoundland home. And it's the Easter eggs that are the, if you know, you know.
0: Yeah.
1: And if you don't know, you want to come to Newfoundland to find out.
0: If you know, you know is actually the thing that makes the show come alive for anybody watching. Like that's like the most exciting kind of reaction. Kai, I'll go to you on this question. This idea of like, if you're going to root a horror in a real life history that people are sort of struggling to navigate, what does that do to a show? Because I feel like that raises the stakes of the thing that you're watching.
2: Yeah, for sure. And I think it makes it like, it makes this show feel so much more poignant than you would think a genre show released in October could be. It really hits those notes and it makes it so pivotal to these characters' journey. And then also the way the show is functioning as a horror story. This isn't just about a monster in the sea. It's about how we as human beings have kind of led to our own demise, but within that demise comes the demise of other creatures, the demise of like ecological states. Yeah. And I think it does a really good job at exploring how rural communities have always been the center of poaching in a way, and how these communities have always been so desperate to preserve their way of life and how important that is as we kind of grow and as climate change becomes more and more pressing by the day.
0: And I just want to give you the last word here. I want to talk about some of the performances that we've seen, because we've seen, you know, like we see Charlie Heaton, of course, from Stranger Things, Josh Hartnett in this, also some big Canadian actors, some performances that maybe stand out for you.
3: You know, I really love Mackenzie Davis. You know, yes. I'm like a sucker for, you know, the like really put together female scientist trope, you know, like, you know, I was always an X-Files fan. So, you know,
0: she's so good.
3: I thought
0: she
3: was really great. She's so good. She's so good. And, you know, and I thought the all of the kids too, you know, Charlie and then everyone else, their interpersonal dynamics felt very real as siblings. And I thought that that was, and that's really hard to do, especially as siblings as an adult, you know, because, you know, you can, if you're doing shows and you have, you know, little kids, that's one thing. But the idea of, you know, portraying siblings as adults coming back together in their relationships, that's a much, much more complicated thing. And I think they really nail it. And everything felt very, very real. And I thought Josh was also, of course, really good. You know, I thought what was good about it is that he really disappeared into the character. You know, you knew it was Josh Hartnett on one level, but then when you're watching, you're like, okay, you know what, he really inhabited the character in a great way. And that's a testament to his skills as an actor.
0: I completely agree with you. Like the first shot they see of him, I'm like, oh, this is Josh Hartnett. I am only watching Josh Hartnett, who's incredibly famous. And then like a couple scenes later, I'm like, oh, I'm actually just delighting in where this character is headed. I really appreciate your time. You guys, this has been really wonderful. Thank you so much for doing this. Thank you so much again.
3: Thanks for having us.
0: Thanks, everybody. Kai Shinyard is a freelance film critic there in Toronto. Annie Zaleski is a music journalist based in Cleveland. Sandra Mills is a pop culture critic in St. John's, Newfoundland. That's it for the show today. My name is El Amin. This is Commotion. Talk to you tomorrow.
4: Good morning. I'm Mark Strachik with your CBC News update at 11:30. The unemployment rate in Alberta dropped almost half a point to 6.4% in the month of September. Stats Canada says around 23,000 jobs were created in the province. Nationwide, however, the rate ticked up slightly to 6.5%. The economy lost 68,000 positions last month, coming off a loss of 42,000 jobs in August.

0: With Alberta adapting permanent daylight saving time this fall, puck drop for several Calgary Flames and Edmonton Oilers games will be after 9 p.m. Ernie Sue owns Trolley 5 Brew Pub and also works with the Alberta Hospitality Association. He says that while there may be a drop in the number of fans coming in to watch away games with later start times, there could be benefits during home games.
1: If there is a late game at the Dome and people aren't coming out till about midnight, if it falls on a weekend, that's great. Thursday, Friday, Saturday, we'll see a great influx in the Mission and 17th Avenue area of people hitting restaurants at a later hour.
0: The Flames have 8 games this season that start at 9, while the Oilers have 7. Now the forecast in Calgary today, slight chance of some afternoon showers, a high of 19. Red Deer today, few showers this afternoon at 19. Lethbridge, mainly cloudy, wind gusting to 70 and a high of 22. Well, coming up on Alberta at noon, gravy, stuffing, turkey. What's your favorite Thanksgiving dish? 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

0: Here's a man who's snowman to trifle with, Steve Patterson.
1: Hey, thanks, Graham Clark. Hello, Canada. Welcome back to the debaters. It is great to be back here in Saskatchewan. Saskatchewan, a land of law and order. Recently, the Saskatchewan RCMP released a list of this year's strangest 911 calls. And these are true. Someone called because they were out of toilet paper. Called the RCMP, which, to be fair, is an emergency. There was also a person who reported their roommate to 911 for cooking their pork chop without permission. In my mind, the police responded to that one with, "Freeze! Drop the chop! Step away from the applesauce!" Anyway, it's time to meet two debaters who always make the right call. This comic concluded that she buys way too many bulk store groceries after doing a Costco benefit analysis. It's Calgary's Brittany Lysing! Brittany Lysing, bounding across the stage to my left.
2: Hello, Steve.
1: Hi, welcome back.
2: Thank you.
1: And this comic once vacationed at a naturist resort, only to discover that everything old is nude again. It's Vancouver's Ryan Williams. Ryan Williams, there he is. Sauntering in to my right.
3: Hello, Steve.
1: Hey, bud. This is going to be good. I think we're in the right place. Your topic, debaters, is one that never gets old. The Canadian Legion Hall. Is spending an evening at one the best night out? I'm not sure how many of our listeners know this, but in 2026, the first Legion established in Canada is celebrating its 100th birthday. And it's right here in Regina. Canada's first Legion, Regina's branch number one. We're number one. We're number one. Yeah. Time now for a debate that we hope will gain legions of fans. So, whereas there are locations all over Canada that offer a respectful, affordable, and friendly environment with a variety of events, be it resolved, the best night out is at a Legion Hall. Brittany, you are arguing for this, please. You have 2 minutes. Starting now, Brittany Lysing.
2: Hello, Steve. Hello, Ryan. Hello, Regina. I can't tell you how incredibly grateful I am to be here in this big, beautiful theater, but if I'm being honest with you, I'm a little uncomfortable. It's a little fancy for a gal like me. I'm a simple person, and for my money, there's no better place on earth than the Royal Canadian Legion. It's everything I've ever dreamt of. Cheap beer, wood panels lining the walls, an overserved drywaller passed out in a pile of losing pull tabs? Where are we, heaven? Also, here's a fact you should know, and it has been scientifically proven. I've checked. You are never the ugliest girl.

0: at the Royal Canadian Legion. We should call it what it really is, the Royal Canadian Confidence Builder. If you start feeling bad about yourself, head to the Legion. Take a lap, sweetheart. You're going to find some old broad leaning on a pool cue, missing a few teeth. Gonna jack your self-esteem up to an 11, I promise. Answer me this, Regina. Have you ever won the meat draw and met a man on the same night? Left in an Uber with two sides of beef? What are we even doing here? Take me to the one place that has never let me down. Take me to the one place that has never let any of us down. Take me to the Royal Canadian Legion. Let's go.
1: Yeah. Brittany Lyson. Yeah. Thank you, Brittany. Now, here to say that he's in for the long haul against Nights Out at Legion Halls, let's hear from Ryan Williams.
2: The first Royal Canadian Legion branch, designated as branch number one, was established in Regina, Saskatchewan, 1926. How did the first Legion come to be? Belgium, 1915, 171 tons of chlorine gas was released on the French and Canadian soldiers. Soldiers running like madmen, directionless, shouting for water, spitting blood, some rolling on the ground, making desperate efforts to breathe. Canadian George Naismith issued the order to use urine-soaked rags to counteract the gas. Returning Canadian soldiers from the First World War faced injuries, trauma, and limited support. Veterans formed associations to advocate for care and benefits. Many of these groups later merged to form the Canadian Legion. The horrors of the first chemical warfare attack and soldiers inhaling urine-soaked rags to escape death are not something I want to think about when I'm celebrating Becca's birthday. Drinking in a Legion is like taking a pole dancing class in a church basement. It's good that this space is being used by the community, but there has to be a better place. Thank you.
1: Ryan Williams says the Legion's not the best place. All right. Time now for the bare knuckle round. We're debating whether the best night out is spent at a Legion Hall. So be sure to bring your longer than life personalities. It's time to serve up some funny and pool your jokes as each of you darts around this subject. So let me draw you a picture of what we're looking for in 3, 2, 100 years of Canadian Legion Halls starting now.
0: Ryan, you have never, ever been to anybody named Becca's birthday.
2: And you've never left the Legion with two sides of beef that weren't ground up beforehand.
0: That is true. That is true. Ryan, just so you know, there still is urine-soaked rags at the Legion. It's what keeps me coming back. Instead of bras, that's what they throw at the cover bands.
2: I need to reiterate, I'm not anti-Legion. My grandfather, who I never met before he passed, he was the head of the Legion in North Wales before he moved here. And with his wife, my grandmother, who I never met before she passed, she was a member of the Weyburn Saskatchewan Legion. Both of them were. I love Southern Saskatchewan. I have family in Redverse, Storthos. This is a big city to me.
0: If you love Saskatchewan so much, spell it for the people. Go ahead.
2: Saskatchewan. S-A-S. Saskatchewan.
1: Okay. All right. That was the bare knuckle round, and then it merged into a spelling bee. It's time now for the firing line. In my hand, I have a list of questions on Legion's being a great night out, brought to you by the Legion's signature lager. You won't want to dodge this draft. A CBC.ca article reports that a Calgary Legion continues to stay afloat by hosting punk rock shows, pro wrestling shows, and even what type of competition? Brittany.
0: Bret Hart look-alike contest?
1: Not even out of the realm of real possibility in Calgary. 1 point. Ryan Williams.
2: Hugest loser in Calgary competition. Everyone enters it every year in Calgary, and they all tie for first place.
1: Nope. It's good guess, though. It's a vaping competition. I don't even know what that means. Typically, non-members must do what if they want to drink at a Legion? Brittany.
0: Punch an innocent bystander?
1: No.
0: Brittany. Oh, I'm sorry. My mistake?
1: Incorrect. Ryan Williams.
2: Not comment on the portrait of Prince Albert that's still up.
1: Non-members must sign in as a guest to drink at the Legion. Okay. It's probably not going to be the real names, just so you know. Dirk Diggler was here last Thursday. And that is the firing line, everybody. We're coming down the home stretch here at the Regina Performing Arts Center. And it's almost time for our audience to place their votes. But first, here again to say, you're going to make me hang out at the Legion? Yeah? You and what army? Let's hear from Ryan Williams.
2: I know the big city elites of Regina might get their kicks cosplaying as blue-collar folks at the Legion, but it neglects the best option for a night out. The small town Saskatchewan bar. No bickering board of directors. No having to remove your hat to expose your hairline, which should be between you, your barber, and God. The only bloody memories you'll be thinking of is what's that stain on the carpet? Trade the rifles for plastic guns attached to a buck hunter machine. A small town Saskatchewan bar is a superior night out. Thank you, Regina.
1: Ryan Williams. Thank you, Ryan. Now, here to tell us why, among countless fun activities, the Legion is her go-to crib to play crib at, let's hear from Brittany Lysing.
0: These dusty old buildings, they're the heart of our communities. Dare I ask, are you even Canadian if you don't support the Royal Canadian Legion? Join me in a toast. Here's to cheap beer. So what if the lines are dirty? Here's to the only place you can throw up and just keep dancing. And you know what? As a woman, here is to know hats, because frankly, I don't think men should be allowed to lie to women about their hairlines any longer. And here's to the place that we have left that says we don't need to be fancy to build community. Come for the meat draw, Canada. Stay for the unconditional love. Let's go.
1: Brittany Lysing. Audience, it is up to you, Regina. Time to vote by applause. Who loved how Brittany soldiered on, fought the good fight, and thought she ended up victorious? Brittany Lysing. Okay, a lot of love for Brittany. And who agreed with Ryan? Anyone who insists on enlisting you to spend an evening at the Legion should be given their marching orders. Ryan Williams. Okay. All right. It was very close. There was good support on one side. There's a lot of support from a young man in the front. So that's your guy, Ryan. But I got to give this one to Brittany Lysing. Go to your local Legion, everybody. Big hands for Brittany Lysing and Ryan Williams.

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1: Hey, Regina, I have just one question. Are you ready to meet your next pair of debaters? Listen to that, Canada. This comic doesn't think of her pet octopus as a friend so much as a comrade in arms. It's Vancouver's Emily Woods. Emily Woods making her way to my left.
2: Hi, Steve.
1: Hi, Emily. Welcome back.
2: Thank you.
1: And this comic's quest to find the cheapest gas turned into a game of follow the leader. It's PEI's Patrick Ledwell. Patrick Ledwell, the tallest drink of water from Prince Edward Island.
3: G'day, Steve.
1: Hey, buddy. Welcome back. All right, debaters, your topic is one that you're required to attend. Family obligations. Should they be optional? If you're not sure what we mean by family obligations, let me explain. When you go to an artistic swimming tournament and sit through 18 different swim routines because your daughter's team swims 19th, that's a family obligation. Buying your distant cousin you've only met twice a wedding gift, that's a family obligation. Collecting money on a gambling debt, that's a different kind of family obligation. So, whereas the lists of celebrations, functions, and responsibilities seem to only get longer and longer, be it resolved, family obligations should be optional. Emily, you are arguing for this, please. You have 2 minutes. Starting now, Emily Woods.
2: Christmas, Thanksgiving, birthdays, wedding, Easter, family day, baby showers, Father's Day, funerals. These are made-up events for cowards who are too lazy to call their mom weekly. I will attend one obligation a year, and it better be a good one. Easter, we get it. Jesus came back. Uncle Ron's third wedding that both his previous wives will be attending, let's see that man be crucified. Thanksgiving? Who's that for? It's the one time a year I have to eat a revolting, made-up dish called carrot puff. It's baby food pretending to be for adults, and it's my grandmother's favorite cuisine. The only Thanksgiving I have fond memories of is the year Grandpa dropped the carrot puff, shattering the dish across the tile floor, and we all loudly cheered. Yes, I love my grandmother, but I hate carrot puff. I still want to see her, but on my terms, when it works for my schedule, and I can eat whatever I want. And also, God forbid, one day I am lucky enough to have in-laws. I'm good. That's your family, not mine. Lover's family and taste whatever their grandma's version of carrot puff is. Thank you.
1: Yes. Emily Wood. Thank you, Emily. Now, here to deliver his mandate on why family obligations should, nay, must be mandatory, let's hear from Patrick Ledwell.
3: Thank you.
4: Family is inevitable.
3: Sure, Emily. Flake out on a family get-together. Enjoy your little bursts of endorphins. You can't run forever. For example, I was obliged to take my son and a pack of 12-year-old boys as a birthday party to see Spider-Man: No Way Home. The whole way there in the car, these raccoons discussed the riveting topic of who poops at school. Within 5 minutes in the theater, a couple boys said their 3D glasses were blurry. I tried them on, and yeah, for sure, the glasses were 100% covered with golden topping. Yes,

0: In that moment, I feel my life dripping away. But I believe this parody mix of mundane and insane is the stuff we need to eat to keep a lasting connection with others. Emily, I know it's a lot to go to Grandma's birthday, where you can be triggered by a cake with gluten. And an afternoon event that starts at an agreed-upon time. Oh. Suck it up, Buttercup! Get to Grandma's and pour some golden topping on that carrot puff and choke some back before she's gone. Thank you very much.
1: Patrick Ledwell, ladies and gentlemen. We got ourselves a debate, and it's time now for the bare knuckle round. We're debating whether family obligations should be optional. So, since dysfunction's as a funny debate, there'll probably be lots of thanks given. Please use proper grammar. Because in case you forgot, CBC listeners think lazy language is faux pas. Let's go, kids! Starting now.
2: Okay. Ooh, look at me. I'm Patrick. I'm a good dad. I show up for my children. Must be nice.
0: Yeah. At least I did the only job. I stuck around. That's all you have to do. You just hang around. You drive the kid to the rural birthday party and just sit there like a deflating balloon. You give up your dreams and you take on some commitments. I mean, Emily, you're fun, but I wouldn't leave a canary with you for the weekend. I mean...
2: Listen. If family is not an obligation, let me tell you that. I've been estranged from my biological father since I was 15 years old, okay? When my family obligations got cut in half, life got way easier. I didn't have to go to weird Father's Day gatherings where I'd pretend he was a good dad and my mom would send me with a barbecue tool set from Canadian Tire for the man that she hates to thank for being a good dad.
0: At least somebody got some new barbecue tools.
1: Okay, that's a good place to stop it. That's the bare knuckle round. We're debating family obligations, and it's time now for the firing line. In my hand, I have a list of questions on family obligations brought to you by the Weston family. The Weston family, obligated to overcharging Canadian families since 1953. Finish this advice from Dear Abby on whether or not to skip family functions. Consider doing what I have observed politicians doing, which is what? Patrick.
0: Leaving your family, dating Katy Perry.
1: 1 point. Emily Woods.
2: Stage an assassination attempt so we can all go home early.
1: A lot of support in this audience for that. 2 points. No, Dear Abby says you should consider doing what I have observed politicians doing, making an appearance at these gatherings and then leaving early, which is basically kind of what you said. So I'm going to give you an official point. That's one official point. That one's real. That's a real point. NextTribe.com says a good rule of thumb for whether or not you should attend a wedding is to ask yourself what question? Emily.
2: Is there an open bar?
1: Patrick.
0: Ask yourself, do I remember proposing to this person?
1: Three points. You know what? The actual answer is, do I have my own personal relationship with the bride or groom? So that's kind of right. That was kind of right what you said. That is the firing line, everybody. We are cruising right along. And it's almost that magical time when our Regina Performing Arts Center audience votes. But first, here again to remind us that the world of family obligations is truly run by those who show up. Let's hear from the guy who's right here himself, Patrick Ledwell.
0: Thank you very much. Yes, I've wasted many Sundays watching my nephew.

0: nephews open birthday cards, shaking them for money, tossing their grandparents' handwritten message saying, "Can't read connected writing." I look at my family team and think, there's not a win anywhere in sight. Well, the Saskatchewan Roughriders won the Grey Cup in 1966, then not again until 1989 in the CFL. Did you stop showing up during this endless rough ride? No, because that's when Ryder family needed your footsteps the most. That's why you outlasted all other CFL teams, also called Rough Riders. Now that's what I call a true Canadian family. Thank you, Saskatchewan.
1: Yeah. Woo! Patrick Ledwell. Thank you, Patrick. Now, when it comes to family obligations, she's here to say, show up. She'd rather throw up. Her words, not mine. It's Emily Woods.
2: Listen, if you want to see me, I want it to be because you want to see me. I don't want to go to a family obligation. I want to go to a family. We like Emily and miss her and want to hang out. Show up at grandma's house randomly on a beautiful day. Take her out to a happy hour. Stop making plans you're dreading and start showing up because you want to. You don't have to go. If my biological father could decide that family obligations should be optional, you can too. Thank you.
1: Emily Woods. All right. It is up to you to decide, Regina, by applause, who agrees with Emily that if your only option is an obligation, she doesn't like her options. Emily Woods. Yay. And how many people agree with Patrick when he says if Emily would rather throw up than show up, then she should grow up? Patrick Ledwell. The audience has decided the winner is Patrick Ledwell. You got to keep your family obligations, everybody. Big hand for Patrick Ledwell and Emily Woods. Well, that's all for this week. I'm Steve Patterson saying if you're getting together with your family soon, don't forget to bring the gambling money. I'll argue with you again soon, Canada. Good night.
3: The Debaters is created by Richard Side. This week's episode was produced by Nicole Callender, Chloe Edbrook, Dean Jenkinson, and Graham Clark. With continuity by Graham Clark, Diana Francis, and Gary Jones. 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With special thanks to Katie Ellen Humphreys, David Pride, and Emily Ferrier. 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
7: 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Catch the three-part series, Duela, A True Crime. A complex saga with many victims and an exclusive interview with the perpetrator, Caitlin Braun. 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
9: We're here to whet your appetite for the next hour. Thanksgiving is this weekend, and we want to hear about the dish that you always make or always eat. Maybe it comes with a family story or a secret ingredient. Either way, we want you to call us right after the news.
10: This is CBC News. It is mostly cloudy at 12 degrees at the CBC in Northwest Calgary at 12 o'clock. Good afternoon, I'm Kenny Mason. The Alberta government has announced it will temporarily force Edmonton to restrict growth to infill development and review its approach to infill going forward. Here in Calgary, Premier Danielle Smith is telling the city it needs to maintain its current approach to housing.

0: After city council voted to repeal blanket rezoning earlier this year, Mayor Jeremy Farkas says this works against a vital piece of local democracy.
1: You have the right as a Calgarian to go to a public hearing, have your case heard, and the mayor and council of the day needs to sit impartially, sort of as judges would. We collect the evidence and we're required to remain amenable to persuasion. So when you actually have the provincial government and ordering us as a council to vote a certain way, that short circuits the ability for us to listen to our constituents.
0: The province has also called on both Calgary and Edmonton to review their land use bylaws and develop a more balanced approach to high-density infill development, work which Calgary says is already scheduled to complete by next year. Calgary police have laid additional sexual assault charges against a massage therapist. Back in July, officers charged the man after a person reported they'd been touched in a sexual manner without consent during an appointment. Since then, police say four more people have come forward with similar concerns, and he's now facing a total of five counts of sexual assault. He's set to appear in court in December. Officers are also reminding people there is no time limit in Canada for reporting a sexual assault. Canada lost nearly 70,000 more jobs in September, with the jobless rate edging up to 6.5%. Statistics Canada releasing those figures this morning. CBC's Philippe de Montigny has the details.
2: Of the 68,000 jobs lost last month, many are concentrated in education, healthcare, social assistance, and manufacturing. Economists expected modest gains of roughly 5,000 jobs for the month of September, so this is certainly a disappointing jobs report, and this comes after the Canadian economy lost 42,000 jobs in August, so a significant decline in employment over the past 2 months. The jobless rate in September, as a result, inched up to 6.5%. This is actually the first jobs numbers we're getting since the latest escalation from the Trump administration. The United States imposed a 50% tariff on a broad range of Canadian goods on August 22nd and expanded the scope of goods impacted on September 15th. So there's some of that impact in these labor market figures. Philippe de Montigny, CBC News, Toronto.
0: And it's a different story here in Alberta. Stats Canada reported there was a gain of 23,000 jobs in the province in September. The unemployment rate dropped to 6.4% from 6.8% last month. The upcoming time change and lack thereof in Alberta is forcing Canada Border Services Agency to adapt its hours in several land crossings. Officials say the change is needed since Montana still plans to turn the clocks back on November 1st, and the U.S. and Canada sides of the crossings need to coordinate, especially in cases where a traveler is inadmissible and is directed to return immediately to the country they came from. Starting next month, the Aden and Del Bonita crossings will be open from 10 a.m. to 6 p.m. Carway will be open from 8 a.m. until midnight. The Wild Horse will be open from 9 a.m. to 6 p.m. The CBSA is doing the same at 9 land crossings in B.C. as well. The superintendent of Banff National Park has been photographed with his dog off-leash on a popular Banff hiking trail. In an email, Sal Rashid says he was, quote, it was an isolated lapse in judgment. Off-leash dogs are against federal law in the national park and carries a fine of up to $25,000. Rashid has not been charged. Parks Canada says an internal review was completed and considers the incident handled. The federal agency wasn't releasing the review. This comes after an incident in July when an American woman pled guilty to having her dog off leash on a trail in Banff when she encountered a grizzly. She was fined $1,500. Navanethem, also known as Navi Pillay, is the winner of this year's Nobel Peace Prize. Pillay has served as a judge in some of the highest courts in the world. The Nobel Committee saying her win comes as international legal institutions are under political attack. CBC's Crystal Gomansing reports.
3: This year's laureate has been instrumental in ensuring that war crimes, crimes against humanity, and genocide are prosecuted.
4: In announcing the winner, Nobel Committee Chair Jürgen Wattenaus-Friedness praised Navi Pillay, describing her as one of the most courageous and important legal experts. UN spokesperson Shabia Mentu saying it's amazing news that the world needs more people who are dedicated and committed to human rights.
5: But being a lawyer and the judge, I still want to verify this thing.
4: Pillay responded in a video admitting the initial reaction was to think it was a joke.
5: You know, you don't want to receive an award, prize or anything unless the public agrees that you deserve this.
4: Pillay said you don't need courage to speak the truth. You look at the facts. It's impartial decision making. Crystal Gomansing, CBC News, London.
0: Angela Knight has a look at traffic.
6: In the northwest on Country Hills Boulevard at Rocky Ridge Road, the traffic signals there are completely blank, not working at all. There's a

0: Andrew Brown, and this is Alberta at Noon. You've got the classics, of course, mashed potatoes, green bean casserole, my personal favorite, dressing. You may call it stuffing. I call it dressing. Controversial, I know. There are a lot of ways to make this stuff, and some people are quite particular about it.
1: Okay, all done. What, Phoebe, did you whip the potato? Ross needs lumps.
2: Oh, I'm sorry. Oh, I thought we could have them whipped and then add some peas and onions.
1: Why would we do that?
2: Well, because then they'd be just like the way my mom used to make it, you know, before she died.
1: Okay, three kinds of potatoes coming out.
0: That's Monica making three different kinds of potatoes to please everyone in a 1994 episode of Friends. And today we want to hear which Thanksgiving side dish you love and tell us how it's made. Bonus points if there's a story behind it or a secret ingredient. Give us a call, 1-866-468-4422. That's 1-866-468-4422. You can also send us an email. You can reach us at alberta@noon@cbc.ca. What makes your favorite Thanksgiving dish special? Is it nostalgia? Does it make you think of someone? The number again, 1-866-468-4422. That's 1-866-468-4422. And our email address is alberta@noon@cbc.ca. And Darcy Welsh is going to spend the hour with us. He's the chef instructor at Blue Flame Kitchen in Calgary. Darcy, welcome back to the show. It's so good to have you.
3: Thanks for having me. This is always a fun time to chat about food.
0: So good, right? So let's get right into it. What kind of side dishes do you like to munch on this time?
3: I have troubles at Thanksgiving, Christmas, these big meal period times, because I want them all. I want to try all of them, and then you just run out of space on the plate. But for me, it's always, I was talking to one of my colleagues, and I agree with him, it's stuffing / dressing, and we can get into the differences, but like that's what I like. A good vehicle for an absorber of gravy. Yeah, definitely those ones, mashed potatoes too. Like I'm pretty simple. I did my big boss, Lady Diane, she said she's just like gravy and mashed potatoes. And I always picture when someone says that, like third encounter or what, close encounters of the third kind.
0: Yeah.
3: It's like building the monolith out of like mashed potatoes. And that's kind of what I've envisioned. But, you know, those kinds of things. And then Brussels sprouts. I've always loved Brussels sprouts, but boy, oh boy, now that we're like roasting them and like treating them a little bit differently than just the old, like sort of boiled and steamed.
0: So but even in the boiling era, you liked Brussels sprouts?
3: I did. Strangely enough, little baby cabbages. Fair enough. Had no problem with them.
0: See, I'm a convert. I didn't realize they were good until we started roasting them.
3: So, well, welcome to the flock.
0: Thank you.
3: You know, always like sort of an old school Brussels sprouts fan. Now, like, I don't think I would
0: I'm a bandwagon jumper.
3: Yeah, I wouldn't. And we're welcome. Come on, welcome on. There's plenty of room. But they're so delicious, and they're a great vehicle for so many things, like adding, you know, bacon to them and, like, you know, throwing some cranberries and, you know, apples and those kinds of things. And you know what? Utilize your air fryer. You can fry them in the air fryer now. Yeah.
0: So how particular are you? Like, let's just talk about dressing or stuffing or whatever you want to call it. How particular are you about the way that it's made and the ingredients that are in it?
3: I think I can get like particular, but then like some of my family members are kind of like, you know what? I think you should just like made this a little bit simpler. I don't know that we needed to have it to be like chorizo cranberry this year or stuff like that. And I'm always like, oh, I like to be a little bit experimental, but I do like to add, you know, sort of that sneaky bit of like, meat flavor in there, whether I'm like utilizing, you know, some bacon or just like bacon fat or something like that, but like sausage and stuff like that. I like to add that in there as well.
0: Okay. Is there debate in the chefy community over how to do this stuff?
3: Well, there's so many different ways, and it's, but like I personally like it baked. So I like to add, after everything's already sort of mixed, I like to sort of like stir in a couple of eggs to kind of like solidify everything. And then what I like to think about afterwards, sort of like a leftover, sort of like the next day, is like, if you bake it in sort of a pan that's a little bit shallow, or not shallow, pardon me, if you're thinking like a loaf pan or something like that, And then the next day, if it doesn't get all eaten, and this is

0: one of my dad's tricks. He used to do like two loaf pans worth.
1: Then
0: the next day to heat it up, he would slice it and then he would fry it. And so you have like the next day this sort of little different thing you can do.
1: A little crispier,
0: you know, something like that. So, you know, just it's sort of like taking that sort of classic idea and then putting a twist on it. Like I've been in places where you're doing, you know, turkey dinner for, you know, hundreds of people, and you're, the best way to make a stuffing look good, we were like pressing stuffing through a PVC pipe with a plunger that you had like a wooden piece that you kind of tucked into your apron string, because that was the only way to like push this thing through. I was like, it was something else. And then, but then you're doing that for like 3 days, because that's your job, is making this stuffing that's got sliced Turkish apricots in it. You're like, well, yeah, I had to slice like 8 kilograms of that to make it. So,
1: all right. Darcy Welsh is my guest for the hour. And our goal this hour, we are hoping that you can make Darcy very hungry, because we're talking about your favorite Thanksgiving side dishes. So give us a call. Tell us how you make it, the story behind it. 1-866-468-4422. That's 1-866-468-4422. You can also fire us an email, albert@noon@cbc.ca. And our first caller is up now. Caroline is in Edmonton. Hi, Caroline.
2: Hi.
1: It's great to have you. So what do you like to make?
2: Well, we originate from South Africa, and so we put our apricot mouth pap. My husband makes it. He's the best person to make it. I'm useless at it. It has a crust of soft butter, margarine, white sugar, eggs, unsifted cake flour, baking powder, and you line two cake pans with it, and then it has a filling that is used carefully. Heat up the milk so it doesn't curdle, and you add cake flour, corn flour, white sugar, eggs, almonds, cinnamon, and it forms, I don't even know, it's completely unique. It says tart, but I don't know, it says milk tart, but it's not what it sounds like.
1: And am I saying, Caroline, I just want to make sure, is it milk tart? Am I saying that right?
2: Yes, milk tart.
1: Milk tart.
2: Tart. Yeah, we do the thing with the R.
1: Yes, tart. Okay.
2: It is completely unique, and it is so reminiscent of, it's just the taste of home, so we always include it as the dessert at our Thanksgiving.
1: Now, I'm looking at a picture of one right now, Caroline. Is it in the cheesecake family at all, or...?
2: Not at all.
1: All right.
2: No, it doesn't taste like it at all, but it's a piece of home, and we've done it, and our kid is now used to that. That is what you have at Thanksgiving.
1: I love it. Caroline, thank you for getting this conversation going for us.
2: Okay, bye-bye.
1: Great to have you. Have you ever had a milk tart?
0: I have not, but I'm picturing what it would be like. But I think... For me, I love that they make it like a part of home is now like somewhere, you know, from South Africa. And now Thanksgiving, you know, this is not traditional, you know, maybe as we think pumpkin pie or something like that. But this is the milk tart is the thing that now has to be part of the meal. And I think it's fantastic.
1: It looks delicious.
0: Yeah.
1: I've got a picture up now. M-E-L-K-T-E-R-T, two words, if you're looking to Google that at home.
0: I think we've already, like, achieved our goal of making me feel hungry. So start off with dessert. There's always the best way to start.
1: That's right.
0: Why not start with dessert?
1: We have this email from Trudy. Trudy says, I cook a turkey every year at Thanksgiving, like most people. I don't, however, serve any white meat with the meal. I save it all to make what's become a traditional turkey leek pie, courtesy of Jamie Oliver. It's creamy and bacony and leeky, and I serve it with a side of honey garlic peas from my garden. It's delicious. I'm so looking forward to it. I would skip the whole turkey dinner part if my family would let me. That's relatable. I like that we're getting to the leftovers instantly here.
0: Yeah. I mean, it's almost one of those things that you have to sort of put in your mind, is like, do we need to have more of this in order to have leftovers tomorrow, kind of thing? And I think it's a good thing to think about.
1: Is that something that you think about, like when you're preparing a big meal? Are you ever thinking, hey, I'm gonna make this move because that will lead to leftovers later?
0: Literally every meal I make, because it's usually end up being like lunch that my wife takes to work the next day. So literally every meal. So the Thanksgiving, Christmas, those big meals, those are no different.
1: Okay,
0: they're just like different ways.
1: So
0: like,
1: you're just sticking to your routine.
0: Yeah, they're just sticking to the routine, but also then. Like, oh, you know what? I then take all the turkey and then all the leftover gravy and I heat that up together, rather than like having the chance of having the turkey be dry the next day.
1: Yeah.
0: Then I just sort of like, I don't want to call it a stew.

0: but it's basically just like all of the turkey meat heated up in a gravy. And that's something that my dad used to do.
1: Oh.
0: So just taking all that stuff, taking it off the bone, and then like heating up in all the leftover gravy, just sort of like a stew, and then serve that with the mashed potatoes or stuffing that have fried and all those kinds of things.
1: Oh, so that's how you reheat everything. What do you put that in? Like, is that a like in a dish in the oven? Or
0: I'll just use like a... just like a frying pan on the stove.
1: And frying pan on the stove, so you bring it up to a simmer. Down and then
0: yeah, everything over the top, and then just sort of stir it in. So it's basically like a stew with no other garnishes in it,
1: yeah.
0: Because everything else is you've already heated up. And then
1: you're a genius.
0: Well, I mean, sure, I'll take it.
1: If you would like to get involved in our conversation, we're talking about what you're going to be eating for Thanksgiving this weekend. Tell us about your favorite side dishes, about your meal plan. 1-866-468-4422. That's 1-866-468-4422. Susan is next up, and Susan's in Canmore. Hello, Susan.
2: Hello. Thanks for taking my call today.
1: It's great to have you. So,
2: sorry, go ahead.
1: I'm seeing here, your father, was he in the Royal Canadian Regiment?
2: That's correct. He was the adjutant for some point in time in the Royal Canadian Regiment. And the story goes that Prince Philip was associated with the regiment, and he was coming to visit. This was in London, Ontario. And he sent his recipes in advance because I guess one wouldn't just feed any Caesar salad recipe to the Queen's consort. And so he sent his recipes ahead, and when my dad had had the Caesar salad specifically from that military dinner, he decided he loved it so much, asked if he could have the recipe. And it's been our family recipe ever since. We have the original. He brought it home. My dad's handwriting was rather illegible, so my mom wrote it out. And we have her original copy, I don't know, 30, 40 years ago. And it's framed and in my parents' kitchen, and it's our family's only Caesar salad recipe, and it's the favorite recipe of my youngest daughter, Kirsten, and yeah, it has lots of, it's got anchovies in it and Worcester sauce and lots of garlic.
1: Ooh.
2: And it isn't a traditional thing to have with Thanksgiving, but given it's our family's, one of our favorite recipes, we have it almost every year.
1: Incredible. So from Prince Philip now through several generations of your family. That's so great. I love the idea that it's framed on your parents, on the wall in your parents' kitchen. That's lovely.
2: Yeah. It's really beautiful.
1: I like the anchovies in there too. Susan, thank you so much for calling.
2: Thank you.
1: It's a neat story. Hey?
0: I had a tableside made Caesar a few weeks ago for dinner. It was incredible. And Caesar salad is like,
1: yeah.
0: Oh, everyone wants to try and do something a little bit different with it. But boy, oh boy, when it's made properly, it is so good. So like to have like the royal recipe, I imagine that's been tested a few times before, you know, that, you know, this is the one that Prince Philip likes. And if it's
1: good
0: enough for Philip, then it's good enough for us too, right?
1: Like, people kind of turn their nose up at anchovies too, but when properly done, I'm a big defender of the anchovy.
0: I think a lot of people don't even know that it's in there.
1: Mm-hmm.
0: And then I think a lot of times that cuisine gets like, oh, you know what we'll take that out of there and we'll do this that way, but you know what? I say it's famous for a reason. We should just not mess with it and just have something different if you're not going to make it traditionally.
1: Yeah.
0: But that's awesome that it's part of the – I was just like, tell me this is part of Thanksgiving. Like, yeah, why not?
1: And well, that's it. And Susan makes a great point. Even though Caesar salad is not something that you traditionally associate perhaps with a Thanksgiving meal, that's the kind of stuff we want to hear about through the hour today. So if you're making something that doesn't usually fit on the plate at Thanksgiving or something that might surprise us, give us a call. 1-866-468-4422. 1-866-468-4422. Our email address is also alberta@noon@cbc.ca. I have an email here from Liz. Jell-O salad is a must. Lime with celery and pineapple. So refreshing during a heavy meal. Darcy, where do you stand on Jell-O salad?
0: I'm going to be honest. I've actually never had a Jell-O salad.
1: I don't know if I ever have either. I've had Jell-O. Yeah.
0: But that's like, it's one of the, I was just thinking when we were talking about the Caesar salad, it's like, why make something that someone is not going to eat? Why not have stuff, like, if this is what

0: is traditional and like it's gone, like the plate is empty, like that's I'm all for it. Like that's awesome. That's all, it's
1: that should be the tradition. Yeah, eating all of it.
0: Eating all of it. Like
1: everyone loving it.
0: Or everyone like that's why we make the trip. Right? We're like driving for however long or going somewhere to visit for this this family holiday, then yeah.
1: And lime and celery and pineapple does sound refreshing in a Jell-O. It does.
0: The celery's gonna crunch and is it pineapple too?
1: Yeah, pineapple. Oh, yeah. Lime. Yeah.
0: Interesting.
1: All right. Our next caller's up. Kim is here from Edmonton. Hi, Kim.
2: Hi there. How are you today?
1: I'm great, thanks. Thanks for calling. So what do you like to eat this this weekend, this Thanksgiving weekend?
2: Cabbage rolls.
1: Oh, why is that?
2: I don't know. We started doing it years ago, and what I like is just putting the cabbage rolls on the plate with the potatoes and gravy and the turkey and mixing it all up, and it's just absolutely delicious.
1: So you're still having the normal turkey dinner. You've added the cabbage roll. Is there anything in your family lineage that would have you doing that, or was that just something that you discovered?
2: Something that we just discovered years ago, and it's just, I was just telling my husband, I said, I don't know when we started doing the cabbage rolls thing, but it's like a tradition. Has to be on the table.
1: Has to be
2: with
1: there.
2: Cranberry sauce as well.
1: Cranberry sauce and cabbage rolls and turkey and gravy. It sounds delicious, Kim. Thank you.
2: Well, thank you, and happy Thanksgiving to everyone.
1: Great to have you.
0: Thanks, Kim.
1: What do you think of that? It kind of works like flavor wise.
0: Yeah, right? And I was surprised that you didn't say that they didn't know. But like I know because I'm from outside of Edmonton. I'm from Sherwood Park, and there's a lot of Ukrainian folks up there. So I was sort of like, oh, there must be some Ukrainian background, but
1: she's not Ukrainian.
0: Yeah. And you know, one time it's like one of those things where they probably tried it one time, and now they can't even remember how it got there. And it's got to be there, and that's awesome. I can see that working so well. Just alongside everything else is like outside of the normal idea that if you asked, you know, an AI company to come up with a photo of Thanksgiving dinner, it might not have cabbage rolls there, but why not? Because we're the ones who could decide what that's going to be.
1: Yeah, but it would have like, you know, dressing on two different sides of the plate and yeah.
0: I mean, that's
1: there'd be a hot dog on there.
0: Yeah, but that's not that big of a problem. The hot dogs I have a problem with, but like the two dressing on two sides to bookend the plate, why not? Maybe you really like a gravy dam, like keeping things.
1: I'm glad you used that word, gravy, because we have this email from Darren. Darren says, the gravy is very important. I'll put a pack of bacon on top of the turkey when cooking to add flavor and fat to the turkey and the drippings. Let's have a gravy conversation.
0: It is the important. It's so important. I think we're in the neighborhood at work in 500 to 600 liters, maybe even 800. It's so much. Like it doesn't. We don't just sell it, you know, sort of as part of our Thanksgiving package. But like people buy it on the side or just buy it singularly, kind of thing. And it's so important, you know. And being able to like. Figure out how to do that to make a roux properly and
1: well, it can be a lifetime project.
0: That's right.
1: You know,
0: that's right.
1: I have family members who are still working on their gravy.
0: Yeah, and
1: after 40 years,
0: what I would actually, you know, just using my skills as a chef, I would actually like take my turkey and debone it, you know, a day or two ahead of time, and actually make the turkey stock from the bones ahead of time, so I can use that to make the gravy.
1: Ooh.
0: You know, ahead of time, and then utilizing all the little bits of fat that don't really fit into it, because what I'll do is just roll that turkey back up and then just have like a turkey, roast turkey log, basically, and then all those bits of fat, I'll render those down to start to make my roux, to make the gravy. Mm-hmm. So it's kind of like the, you know, it's just what the process is, you know.
1: If someone's not quite as chef inclined as perhaps you are, but maybe they're struggling with their gravy a little bit, do you have any suggestions that could help get someone on the right track?
0: We got nailed in the email there. It's using those drippings to like boost the flavor as well. Afterwards, and then the other thing is just kind of like. If you like not having the like turkey fat to make it with, like use butter, use the best fat that you can start out with, kind of thing, and then go from there. You probably don't want to use margarine, but I don't want to say like don't have to, but like
1: fair enough.
0: I want people cooking in their kitchen. Do whatever you want.
1: Yeah. Use what you have.
0: Yeah. But let's start with some butter to make that roux, and then use some turkey stock to go from there, kind of thing.
1: If there's any time to splash out on butter, perhaps.
0: Yeah, for sure.
1: Yeah.
0: And then you.

0: can always go to the grocery store in light of buying a whole, because oftentimes they'll sell, like, here's turkey legs, here's turkey wings, stuff like that. And you utilize those things to, like, roast them in the oven kind of thing. And so you can build up that a stock beforehand, you know, make that stock that you may have only used out of the sort of the carcass of the bird after the party kind of thing, to make, like, a turkey soup the next day. But if you do it a little bit ahead of time,
1: yeah,
0: you can make that for your gravy. And then ahead of time, speaking of that, ahead of time is one of the big things, is like, do as much as you can ahead of time. You can make your gravy the day before and then reheat it and then add the drippings from the turkey to it afterwards. Or you can make your stuffing and have that sitting in the, or stuffing or dressing, have that sitting in the fridge and then bake it the day of, or you know, all these sorts of things that'll help you. Like, peel your potatoes and, like, have them in water before, like, the day before. All these things that'll help you out.
1: How detailed do you get in your prep going into a big meal like this?
0: Oh, I try and... I want to write down the menu.
1: Do you? Okay.
0: Write down the menu and then sort of like what it is. And it's not like, I'm not writing it in cursive or anything like that. So don't get that idea. But like, I'll write it down and then just sort of like, what can I do ahead of time? You know, can I like, if I'm doing green beans, I'll just pick the green beans. If it's carrots, you can cut those things ahead of time. Just sort of like do that, sort of like build up your week.
1: Yeah.
0: You know, and these little jobs that you can do a couple of days in advance kind of thing. That's really the thing. And then the day of, then you can kind of break down, okay, what time do we want to eat? Do we want to eat at 6 o'clock or whatever time it is? And then you kind of work backwards. Okay, well, then I have to have this in the oven at this time and that sort of thing. So that's kind of the idea. So write yourself time. The more you organize ahead of time, the better you're going to be at the end. So then you're not like all rushing. And
1: in my
0: kitchen, it's usually everyone sort of like standing there staring at me as I'm trying to like pretend to be like I always think the stove in the movie The Beauty and the Beast, where it's just like it's got arms and legs and it's doing it all in its own thing. I said, no, you just have to stay on that side of the island and I'll take care of this myself.
1: Watching a professional at work. Ooh, we have another caller up now. Brad's in Calgary. Hi, Brad.
2: How you doing?
1: Good. How are you?
0: Great, Brad.
2: Great, man. Beautiful day.
1: Man, are you from Newfoundland?
2: You betcha, buddy.
1: Love it. What do you do at Thanksgiving?
2: Pig's dinner, man.
1: Really?
2: It's traditional from Newfoundland. So you get your turkey and you want to cook and you get homemade bread. That's what you need to start off with your dressing. And you need Mount Sile Savory, which comes from Newfoundland. And you mix that up with a bit of salt and pepper and a bit of cold butter so it gives you that nice taste inside your dressing. Stuff your turkey, put it in the oven at 350 and leave it there. And in the meantime, you get Naval Beef from Newfoundland, right? It's called Chockers makes it. It comes in a bucket, and it's salted beef, okay? It's not beef brisket or anything. It's actually beef that's pickled in a juice that comes out of Newfoundland. It's grown. You put that in a pot, a big cooking pot, with about a half full of water. And then you start it, get it up to a boil, and you throw in split peas. They're yellow split peas. You can get them in a grocery store. And you put it in a cotton bag, and you leave about one quarter of the bag for the peas to expand. Then you start boiling, and you get the peas. They expand in the bag, and they turn in England, they call it mushy peas.
1: That's right.
2: A real soft peas pudding, we call it.
1: Yep.
2: And it's beautiful. Then you throw in, once you got it boiling, you want to do that for about an hour and a half, and then you start with your root vegetables, your carrots and your turnips. And, you know, if you want to put a different type of root vegetable in it, that's fine. Then you keep going, and then you put in, about a half hour later, you put in your potatoes, and then you put in your cabbage.
1: Yeah.
2: And then you boil it up. And in Newfoundland, we have the turnip greens, which you put in there, are beautiful as well. You boil that all with broth. It takes about 3 hours. And if you want, you can make a figgy duff, which is a bread pudding. And it's basically made with bread. And it's mixed up with molasses and brown sugar. And you put it in there, and it'll expand inside the cotton bag, just like peas pudding. In about 3 hours, it's done. And then your turkey, you pull your turkey off, and you take, they call it the liquor. Amazing, in Newfoundland, they call something liquor. The liquor is the broth that comes out of the salt beef, the jig's dinner boil up with the salt beef.
1: Sure.
2: You take about a couple of cups of that, and you pour that in with your flour, cold flour and water. You just use water and cold flour, cold water and flour.

0: water, mix it up about a cup, and then about 2 cups of cold water. Mix up good so there's no lumps in it. Start your gravy and then pour in 2 cups of that heated broth, which is the liquor.
1: The liquor.
0: Boil it. Yep. Boil it up on the stove to get a bit of thickness in it, and you can put a bit of cornstarch if you would like it a bit thicker. And then you got your topping for everything, and throw in a bit of Piccadilly pickles from England.
1: There you go.
2: Nice.
1: And then you got made bread. Pickles. I love
0: you
1: it, Brett.
0: Her, buddy.
1: The most detailed Jigs dinner recipe I've ever heard on the radio. Thank you, man.
0: The reason I wanted to do it is because everybody else can enjoy it like we do.
1: That's right. I appreciate it. It's so good to have you, Brad. Wasn't that great? You ever had Jigs dinner? I grew up in Newfoundland, so I'm familiar with everything Brad
2: said. I haven't. I've only heard of it. But and that's why I've like written it all down. But I love the like, oh yeah, the peas cooking on its side. And even that bread pudding. I remember we had a guest talking about a similar bread pudding like that. And I just remember, like, we didn't have the bag with enough room in it. And it, like, blew a hole in the bag. And was just like, nope, this wasn't it. But, like, it was very similar. I'm like, oh, yeah, that's interesting.
1: Yeah,
2: interesting
1: yeah. All right, I just got to jump in, Darcy. Yeah. This is going by so quickly. It's already time to take a break for the news. In fact, I'm a couple minutes late on that. Tanara McLean is in the CBC Alberta newsroom at 12:32. Hi, Tanara.
3: Hi there, Andrew. Well, if you got a mail-in ballot for the referendum, it is time to put it in the mail. Canada Post is strongly recommending for anyone that has not yet put their special ballot package in the mail to do so today. Elections Alberta needs the ballots by next Friday, October 16th at 5 p.m., or they will not be counted. The agency says that of the roughly 650,000 special ballots that have gone out, less than half have been returned so far. And Alberta Health says influenza activity is high for this time of year relative to previous seasons. As of the week ending October 3rd, there have been a total of 428 lab-confirmed cases of influenza. Of those, 112 people were treated in hospital, 14 people were in the ICU, and one person who was in their 70s from Calgary has died. The province says immunizations have already begun for people living in congregate care settings. For the rest of the population, it will start rolling out on October 19th. And I think weather is probably the biggest story people will be talking about over the weekend. Snow is definitely coming, and it will be quite heavy in many places. Environment Canada has issued a special weather statement saying that pretty much the entire province will get snow of some form this weekend. There are even snowfall warnings, the first of the season, in effect right now for areas around Grand Prairie, Grand Cache, Hinton, Jasper, Nordegg. The amounts vary in those areas with the snowfall warnings. You could get 5 centimeters. Some places could see 25 centimeters by Sunday. Today, though, in Edmonton, a few showers and a high near 11. Calgary is kind of just bypassing all of this snow. You might get a skiff, I hear, not too much tomorrow, but today in Calgary, windy with scattered showers and a high around 19. At the moment, though, in Calgary, we are sitting at 17 degrees. In Edmonton, it is 9, Andrew.
1: Sounds like a good weekend to huddle around a warm kitchen. I hope we aren't making you too hungry over there in the newsroom tonight.
3: Very hungry, actually. I need to have my lunch early, so thank you very much.
1: Hey, you're very welcome. It's great to have you. Thank you.
3: Have a good weekend.
1: Yeah, you too. That's Tanara McLean in the CBC Alberta newsroom. I'm Andrew Brown. You are listening to Alberta at Noon. And today we're talking about your favorite things to eat at Thanksgiving. What do you always make? Is it a certain ingredient that makes it special or a recipe that's been passed down for generations? Maybe it triggers a memory that you would like to share with us. Call us 1-866-468-4422. That's 1-866-468-4422. You can also reach us by email, alberta@noon@cbc.ca. And Darcy Welsh is sticking around. He's the chef instructor at Blue Flame Kitchen in Calgary, and he's in studio with me. This is fun, eh?
2: Oh, yeah.
1: What's better than sitting around talking food at the lunch hour?
2: Yeah, for sure. I love it. I think about, for me, for Thanksgiving and any of these big meals, I think about when I was a kid, we had like a sort of the split level house, and the kitchen was above the family room and had like this railing, and sort of like slowly as my dad sort of worked his way through making dinner up there, we'd be downstairs and he'd be like over top with his sort of like arms on the railing, just sort of like watching TV, what we're watching there. And just like once in a while, I'd get up and like back in the kitchen, oh, I've got this to do, that to do. And just sort of like, and everything just like crescendo, dinner on the table. And just like, yeah, it was awesome.
1: Do you have any side that you really care about because it came from a certain period?

0: in your life?
1: I think it is that that stuffing that's kind of like set with, or sorry, it's not stuffing. He never called it stuffing because that's the thing. It has stuffing. We call it stuffing because what it's supposed to be, but stuffing.
0: Well, let's get into that.
1: Yeah. The idea is like stuffing is like cooked in the bird, like Brad was talking about with his turkey and Jig's dinner, like not just the Jig's dinner, but like the turkey as well as part of it. But like they had he's got his bread stuffing inside the cavity of the bird kind of thing. And that's what the stuffing is. Whereas a dressing is a very similar thing, but it's prepared on the side kind of thing.
0: See, in my family, we called it dressing, but it was prepared in the bird.
1: And I think that's what like my dad would call it dressing.
0: Yeah.
1: And was like, okay, isn't dressing supposed to be like the Caesar salad? Like, isn't that the dressing?
0: I know. It was just always called dressing.
1: That's awesome. Yeah.
0: Let's go to our next caller. Catherine's up in Edmonton. Hi, Catherine.
2: Hello. Thank you for taking my call.
0: It's great to have you.
2: Thank you.
0: Go ahead.
2: I was just following up on what your chef said towards the end of the last half hour. And what I do for the gravy end of it is I actually have a recipe from a friend that we've used for about 10 years now. You can make the gravy well ahead of time. And if I make a double batch, I can have it for Thanksgiving and for Christmas.
0: Oh.
2: And it involves turkey wings, which are very plentiful right now, onions, celery, carrots, garlic cloves, dry white wine, chicken broth, water, fresh thyme and sage, butter, flour, brandy, salt, and freshly ground pepper. And you start off with roasting the turkey and the vegetables in the oven. Then you bring the pan out, deglaze it with the white wine, get that all into I usually put it in my stock pot because it's so big. And then you just keep going with the recipe until you end up with something you can either serve, reheat from the refrigerator, or you freeze it and it's been lasting until Easter at times.
0: Oh, lovely. So you just make a big batch around this time of year usually? Is that kind of your move?
2: Usually it's made the week before, so it should have been made by now. We're not having a traditional Thanksgiving dinner this time around. We're doing a ham.
0: Oh, yes, of course.
2: Ham,
0: yeah.
2: With mashed potatoes, fried carrots, and cheese sauce.
0: Oh, lovely. Oh, cheese sauce, you say?
2: Mm-hmm. Cheese sauce
0: with the ham? Oh, I've never heard of that.
2: Yeah.
1: Sounds well, ham and cheese.
0: Ham and cheese, yeah, it makes sense.
1: Yeah. We were talking about sandwiches a couple months ago.
0: That's right.
1: That sounds awesome.
0: Thank you, Catherine.
2: Thank you. You're welcome.
0: So good
2: Happy
0: to have
2: Thanksgiving.
0: You.
2: Thanksgiving.
0: Yeah, you too.
1: Catherine right away has like the recipe. You're asking me about gravy, and I'm like, I don't know if I could like rattle off a recipe.
0: We've got it now.
1: How to make? I just make it. Like that's the a lot of times it's like Iron Chef dinner at my house, and so it's like no, I just make it because I know how. And
0: it's
1: like,
0: just in you. Yeah.
1: Like my kids will be like, we've never had the same meal twice. You know, like I can make chili like 6 or 7 different times, but they're not the same. It's just like, oh, I just know what the components are. And
0: that's right.
1: This is what it is.
0: Yeah.
1: But thank you, Catherine, for letting us know the recipe.
0: Absolutely. And it sounds great. And it's so smart. She makes it a week out and then she's good for Thanksgiving, for Christmas, and maybe Easter.
1: Yeah, for sure.
0: Yeah.
1: That's awesome.
0: It's efficient is what it is.
1: Yeah.
0: Have an email from Brenda. Brenda says, my in-laws were from Germany and I loved having their German style red cabbage and apples with turkey. I often make it now for turkey dinner. I also love mashed rutabaga with butter and maple syrup and roasted Brussels sprouts with bacon and maple syrup.
1: Yeah, I like all those. Next week I've got a German class that I'm teaching, so I was making red cabbage for that class. And every person that walked by when I opened the lid was like, wow, that smells great. And that is a fantastic thing because it has that sort of like sourness that like really works well with turkey. So like bonus to that. And then she said rutabaga.
0: Yeah. It's
1: that is an
0: fear.
1: That's an unsung.
0: Yeah, mashed rutabaga with butter and maple syrup.
1: Yeah, like rutabaga is like this sneaky vegetable. Like you know, it's just sitting there in the grocery store, kind of like.
0: And what do I do with it?
1: It's not pretty, but like. You know what? If you make a puree or make a mash with it, even it's, tatties and neeps. That's my wife would say, like in Scotland, that's something that have potatoes, tatties, and neeps, turnips or rutabaga. So like that, but it has like this underlying sweetness to it that's like if you eat

0: it raw, it's a little bit bitter and got this crunch to it. But if it's cooked, it's got this sweetness and, you know, finishing it with a little bit extra maple syrup. Why not?
1: And maple syrup makes sense this time of year, too.
0: Yeah, right? For sure.
1: Yeah. Our next caller's on now. Lonnie is here from Calgary. Hi, Lonnie.
2: Hi there. How are you?
1: I'm good, thank you. Thank you very much for calling. So what do you like to make this time of year?
2: My family likes my butter tarts with my grandmother's recipe and a dessert called Mandarin Orange Delight, or as my naughty children call it, Orange Goop. It's Mandarin oranges, ice cream, and chocolate, and it's quite delicious. I won a set of pots and pans from Jell-O when I was a girl, a young woman.
1: And your kids call it Orange Goop, you say?
2: Yeah, but they also call my Yorkshire puddings hockey pucks because they once failed. They have a bad sense of humor.
1: Just the one time they failed, hey? Unbelievable.
2: I do like the chef says. I've started my bone broth for the gravy. It's in the oven. The bones are in the oven currently. But we have roast beef because my husband didn't like turkey. Huh. And although he's been gone for 6 years, we still do a roast beef. I haven't had turkey in so long, and I love it. But we have a wonderful Thanksgiving, mostly because my family's around, and each person, well, the women anyway, each person brings a vegetable or a side. I do the meat and the desserts, and the girls clean up afterwards. So
1: it's a good
2: my
1: deal.
2: Wedgwood
1: yeah.
2: comes out for 3 meals a year, and I just love it. I love this time of year with the leaves, and I'm blessed to have a great Thanksgiving.
1: And Lonnie, it's so nice that you keep that roast beef tradition going. Thank you for sharing all of that with us.
2: We call it beast.
1: Roast beast, of
0: roast
1: course.
0: Beef, yeah.
1: Yes.
0: Like the Grinch.
1: Yes, that's
0: yeah.
1: right.
2: My wicked children's sense of humor. It's always the fun. Prime rib roast, which was $215 this time.
1: Oof. Yeah, yeah, yeah. That's a whole other show, isn't it, Lonnie, the cost of food. It's great to have you. Thank you.
2: Bye for now.
1: Just unbelievable. Lonnie's kids, the one time that the Yorkshire puddings don't come out right, that they're hockey pucks forever.
0: Yeah, but that's like part of your family tradition, though, of course. Like, she didn't sound like she was too upset by that, but, you know, that's my best friend. His mom burnt the Yorkshire puddings one time, and so they just called them burnt things.
1: Oh.
0: Oh, we're having roast beef dinner and burnt things. And she was my other mom, and she was just like, they're always giving me a hard time. She always called them burnt things.
1: Yeah, yeah, yeah.
0: And they're like, yeah, because you burn them, Mom.
1: We have a ton of emails coming in, but we love to hear your voice. It's so great. You know, just think about how great it was getting that Jig's dinner recipe there 10 minutes or so ago. So nice to hear from Lonnie just then. Give us a call and tell us what you're eating this weekend. 1-866-468-4422. That's 1-866-468-4422. Call us and tell us a story about that important side dish that you'll be serving this weekend. That number one more time, 1-866-468-4422. Now, Lonnie did give us a good opportunity there. She was describing her orange goop.
0: Yeah.
1: Where do you stand on dessert going into this weekend? What's your dessert plan?
0: Well, pumpkin pie. That's a big favorite around our table. But we also have an apple pie because one of my sons can't have it. So we'll always have an apple pie as well for him. But I don't know. I like Lonnie's butter tarts there. So maybe if I've got a little bit extra time, I want to figure out some butter tarts for this weekend because those are sort of low-key. Well, they're not low-key. They're delicious.
1: Yeah. Would you put stuff in there? You go nuts in there?
0: I won't go nuts. I like raisins in mine.
1: Okay.
0: And I know JP and I will fight about that one.
1: I respect that. Yeah, I'm more of a nut guy personally, but yeah.
0: My mom used to put walnuts in chocolate chip cookies, so I'm not. Yeah, right?
1: That's unnecessary.
0: This is going to be tough because I'm definitely going to send her the link for this, and she's going to hear that probably for one of the first times.
1: I would just like to say I love walnuts in my chocolate chip cookies if you're listening. Darcy's mom.
0: There you go.
1: I would happily have some cookies no matter what's in them. We have this email from Jennifer. Jennifer said, my mom made turkey dinner with all the trimmings, including the dressing, which was better than anyone, even though it wasn't part of her Chinese culture at all. Then for our family tradition the next day, Mom made congee or rice porridge, and Mom used the turkey carcass in it. Yum. So

0: flavorful fusion cuisine. Just another example of how many different directions you can take this, and people from all parts of the world just, you know, putting their prints on a Thanksgiving meal.
1: That's it. And I love the sort of the embracing of like, hey, this is like not our tradition, but like now it is. And then her mom puts the spin on it that, oh no, we're actually going to do it traditional tomorrow. And I absolutely love that. Like, why not? Why not? It doesn't have to be, you know, the traditional idea of what Thanksgiving could be like, you know, Filipino or Middle Eastern or whatever. But like Thanksgiving realistically is about being together with your family and like being with those people. And you're like, oh, this person is bringing this, or I hope they bring that this time. Or, you know, or they were hockey pucks that one time.
0: And so they're hockey pucks,
1: forever. So that's the thing we remember.
0: We have another caller up now. Kirsty's calling from Fort McMurray. Hi, Kirsty. Welcome to the show.
2: Hello. How are you?
0: I'm good, thanks. It's great to have you.
1: Hi.
0: Are you trying something new this year?
2: Yes. So a friend of mine shared a recipe, and it was actually funny because right before she shared it to me, I had seen this TikTok video of this lady making the same recipe. So when my friend did it, it really inspired me to try it too, because hers turned out just like the TikTok video did. So apparently it's a pumpkin.
0: Okay.
2: And you put your turkey in there and then all your vegetables, and then you put the lid on the pumpkin, lather the pumpkin up in some lard and some spices, and put that in the oven and let that cook. And when it comes out, it's like a soup. All the juices from the pumpkin create this broth, and it's very flavorful. The turkey just falls off the bone. The vegetables are cooked perfectly. My friend who cooked it, she made it for her children, and she's got a couple of teenagers and a couple of younger ones, and everybody really enjoyed it. So I'm very excited to try it myself.
0: Wow. And so you actually know someone who can vouch for this recipe. The turkey, is that raw turkey that you're throwing in there?
2: Yeah, it is. Yep.
0: Interesting. Okay. Best of luck with it.
2: Thank you. Have a good day.
0: No, thank you very much for calling. What do you think of that idea?
1: I think
0: it sounds neat.
1: Do it. Why not?
0: Yeah.
1: Like, you gotta risk it sometimes, you know? Like, and then, well, you know, it sounds like it's gonna go well, right? It worked out for a friend. And if it doesn't, then you tried it, right?
0: Yeah.
1: And why not? Because it doesn't always have, like we said, it doesn't always have to be traditional.
0: Well, that's it.
1: It could be something different. And if you don't try it, then you don't know. You don't know what you don't know, right? So then I think it's something that's going to be great.
0: And so much of eating is attached to memory, right? And so what I like about Kirsty's idea is if it's excellent, everyone will remember the pumpkin head soup that they all had.
1: Yes.
0: And if it's terrible, everyone will also remember that. And then you've got your hockey puck story in your hands, right?
1: Exactly. Then you have this.
0: And then every time, hey, Chris, do you remember that time you made the you made the pumpkin soup? It works both ways.
1: That's it. And I wish her all the luck. That's going to be awesome.
0: Yeah,
1: and
0: it's gonna be
1: you should always try it.
0: Yeah, absolutely. Ryan is up next. Ryan is calling from Calgary. Hello, Ryan.
3: How's it going?
0: I'm good, thanks. Thank you for calling. Well, what do you like to make?
3: Right on. Well, it's not what I like to make. It's a kind of a unique dish that's been on my wife's side of the family ever since I've known her, so 30 years plus, and it dates back even further. It's called cheesy corn, and I don't know exactly how it's made, but I know it involves a bag of frozen corn, possibly a can of cream corn, some green onions, and then some crunched up Hawkins cheesies.
0: Okay.
3: Popped on top.
0: Okay.
3: And baked. And, you know, I kind of, at first, I was just like politely taking some. Oh, yeah. Everyone is always excited. Oh, cheesy corn's coming. And I was like, what's the big deal? I didn't really like it. But then over the decades, it's, I actually don't mind it. It's kind of grown on me.
0: And so now you kind of insist on having it?
3: I don't insist, but it's just always there. Christmas and Thanksgiving, it's there.
0: I have a question for you, Ryan, because you mentioned corn, creamed corn, and then topped with Hawkins cheesies. Is Hawkins cheesies the only cheese element here?
3: I think so, and I think it's like, so it's crumbled up, and I think it's mixed in a little bit, and then a layer of the crumble on top, and then baked.
0: All right. I would certainly try some. What do you think?
3: It's quite good. Yeah, it's not bad.
1: Is it like a
3: little bit?

0: right? Is that like a custody feel to it at all? Or
1: a little bit, yeah. Okay. That's why I think there's a bit of a cream corn in there, because because if you just had the frozen bag of corn, yeah, in there, yeah. nothing would really give it, like, hold it together kind of thing. So it's baked in a square glass dish, and it goes. Everybody likes it.
0: That's not a leftover then. It just gets,
2: it's gone.
0: Everyone eats it. Oh, good.
1: Yeah.
0: I mean. You had me at Hawkins Cheesies.
2: Well, same,
0: So I'm all in on that. Why not? Like,
2: I'm tempted to throw a little cheddar in there too. Am I wrong about that?
0: I think it would work. I think it would work for sure. I think I'm picturing it as some kind of like a custard base that's mixed with corn, and then like low key cream corn from a can has like a punch of corn flavor to it. You're not, you know.
2: It's corny.
0: It's corny for sure. But like, you're also boosting the corn flavor of the whole dish, and then just having that like crunchy topping on top with the cheesies. I've garnished bowls of chili before with Hawkins cheesies as well. And yeah, it works.
2: That sounds like a really good idea.
0: For sure.
2: Might steal that one.
0: Uh-huh.
2: Have an email here from Susan. Susan says, having traveled to many countries, I have had many different holiday meals. Not always a fan of all of them. However, I have brought back to my Alberta family the sweet potato pie from the American Deep South, homemade with great warm spices and topped off with marshmallows that are toasted to perfection. My nieces and nephews loved it and asked me to bring it for every special meal. I've got a couple of questions out of that. First off, where do you stand on marshmallows on a pie? It's an American thing mostly, isn't it?
0: You know, it's definitely an American thing. I think it could be one of those things that could be... Like, if it got out how good it is, like, it could, like, topple, you know, Big Pumpkin, you know, like, and they might not want you to that to get out, you know.
2: Big Pumpkin would have
0: food conspiracy theories. But, like, we were talking about this earlier, pumpkin pie versus
2: sweet. Before the show started, I said, have you ever had a sweet potato pie?
0: And I have, but it was, like, over 20 years ago, and I did quite enjoy it. And I was thinking it was like topped with meringue, but that's only because I was working with like one of the best pastry chefs, you know, or working around one of the best pastry chefs in Canada. So of course you made it with meringue, but like, yeah, marshmallows on top of it, but like those warm spices then mixed into the sweet potato, cause sweet potato, obviously in the name, very sweet.
2: Mm-hmm.
0: I think there's like a sweetness there that pumpkin doesn't have. So if you like it a little bit sweeter, then, you know, it's naturally more sweet.
2: I was wondering, because I've never tried a sweet potato pie. Like if I had them side by side, do you think I'd be able to tell the
0: difference? I think you'd be able to tell the difference. Yeah.
2: Okay. Got another caller up now. Let's go to Vicky now in Edmonton. Hi, Vicky.
3: Hi.
2: Do you have a family tradition to tell us about?
3: Yes. In my family, we have always had mock cherry pie, which is made from cranberries.
2: Oh. So nice and tart, so
3: It's a tart pie, even though it's got a lot of sugar in it, but it's a tart pie. And I was saying we have it every chance we can get.
2: And so that's the move. Do you do pumpkin pie as well, or you're all in on the mock cherry?
3: Well, the family's all in on the mock cherry. I like pumpkin too.
2: Sometimes it's nice to have some options. Vicky, it's so great to have you. Thank you very much for calling.
3: Oh, thank you. Bye.
2: Yeah, great to have you. Mock cherry, I like that idea.
0: Yeah, there's like, you know, in my house, there's two pies. You know, one for most of us doing the pumpkin, and then my other son who can't have pumpkin pie, an apple pie. And it's like, well, he's got to share, so why not both slices of pie?
2: I'm never upset when I get a little plate after a meal with two different kinds of pie on it.
0: Yeah, exactly. That's awesome.
2: I have this email from Vera. Vera says, the special items here are apple cardamom cake for dessert, and Aunt Kate's stuffing. The stuffing / dressing is made special by the inclusion of water chestnuts and slivered almonds. Water chestnuts in a stuffing. What do you think?
0: Interesting. You're adding sort of like, you're not changing the flavor, but you're adding this like crunch that doesn't disappear. So just adding that in there, it's like, well, why not? Yeah, that's interesting.
2: A little bit of texture.
0: It sounds like maybe Aunt Kate had maybe forgot an ingredient, and I don't want to like assume, but it sounds like, you know, one of those things where like, I forgot to buy this. Well, what do we have? And you open the pantry and you're like, well, we like three cans of water chestnuts. What do we have these for?
2: I love that.
0: Yeah.
2: And then something like that can be.

0: become a tradition. Everyone likes it and then go, hey,
1: yeah,
0: that's my signature now.
1: Right? That's, why, that's why it's got a name.
0: And I also have this email from Iris in Deadwood. Iris says, your mother's purity cookbook probably had this recipe in it. Had a nice big jar of seasoned flour in your cupboard. So very handy. You can add your own special spices to it, and then you're not digging out several spices at a time. You just spoon the seasoned flour into your gravy recipe.
1: Oh,
0: so it's a gravy-based seasoned flour. What do you think of having a seasoned flour on hand to punch up a gravy?
1: I mean, that's handy to start off with. I mean, and then you, from my chef standpoint, I'm thinking like, yeah, then you're consistent all the time. Like, hey, I make this out of, this is my gravy base seasoned flour ready to go. And it's... now my gravy is the same, and that's how I get it to be the same all the time. Why not?
0: All right.
1: Yeah, that's awesome.
0: Man, we're just about out of time. Just, 40 seconds left. What are you eating this weekend?
1: Well, it's turkey and stuffing or dressing and mashed potatoes, pumpkin pie. I'm eating all the traditional stuff, but I might throw the turkey on the smoker.
0: Yeah,
1: why not?
0: Oh, yeah.
1: Why not?
0: Is that just something you do every once in a while?
1: Once in a while, because usually we don't host the big meals, but this year we are. So I've got the smoker. I just have to get, I just need chips.
0: That's my invite I got lost.
1: Table got a little bit smaller.
0: No, you know what? I have my own plans. Darcy, it's so good to have you, man. That was so much fun.
1: Awesome. Thanks a lot.
0: Yeah, always
1: appreciate
0: a pleasure.
1: It.
0: Yeah, we'll talk to you again soon.
1: Thanks a lot.
0: Next time we get hungry.
1: Awesome.
0: All right, that's Darcy Welch from Blue Flame Kitchen. He spent the hour in studio with us. Thanks to him for being such a good sport, as always. Thanks to all of you who called and emailed through the hour. It's Friday, so you know I have to thank the team here who work on the show. Dave Waddell, Liam Daw, and Ashley Gerbig all helped out in the control room this week. Sophia Scheifler, she helps chase guests for us. And Dominica Lorette is our producer here at Alberta at Noon. Judy Aldis is the executive producer. My name is Andrew Brown. Have a great Thanksgiving, a great long weekend, and we will see you back here on Tuesday.

0: What kind of future do Albertans want? The upcoming referendum will reveal where voters stand. Choices on the ballot: stay in Canada, seek more provincial powers over immigration, and whether to push for constitutional change. 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The Alberta referendum, October 19th at 7 p.m. Mountain Time, 9 Eastern, and 9:30 in Newfoundland. 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
4: Caitlin, a pregnant young woman in crisis, takes dozens of birth workers through an escalating series of disasters. 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
5: This is CBC News. It is mainly cloudy and 17 degrees at the CBC in Northwest Calgary at 1 o'clock. Good afternoon, I'm Kenny Mason. The province has stepped in to force Edmonton to change its rules surrounding high-density zoning. And here in Calgary, Premier Danielle Smith is telling the city it needs to maintain its current approach to housing after City Council voted to repeal blanket rezoning earlier this year. Mayor Jeremy Farkas says that the province is taking such a firm stance on municipal land use bylaws sets a dangerous precedent.
6: If you're going to validate the provincial government coming in, adding another layer of bureaucracy, and another planning department on what already exists at municipal councils, that's going to bring business to a standstill, and it opens the door to an NDP government doing the same to us. And it's about power. It's not about zoning.
5: The province has also called on both Calgary and Edmonton to review their land use bylaws and develop a more balanced approach to high-density infill development, work which Calgary is already scheduled to complete by next year. The superintendent of Banff National Park says walking his dog off-leash in the park was a momentary lapse in judgment. The Rocky Mountain Outlook published a photo of Sal Rashid walking his dog off-leash in the Tunnel Mountain Trail in Banff, which is a violation of the National Parks Act. The CBC's Greg Colgan has more.
7: In an email, Rashid says it was a, quote, isolated lapse in judgment, and he'll continue to help Parks Canada protect wildlife and ecological integrity of the national parks. Off-leash dogs aren't allowed in Banff National Park, since they can harm wildlife and cause conflicts. It can lead to a fine up to $25,000. Rashid wasn't charged. A Parks Canada spokesperson says the federal agency did an internal review and the matter was handled. In an email, the spokesperson says, quote, individual lapses in judgment can occur and the review won't be released. A high-profile incident in July had an American woman and her husband with their off-leash dog come close to a grizzly bear. She was fined $1,500. A peer-reviewed study earlier this year found off-leash dogs significantly increased potential of bad encounters with bears. It looked at 326 conflicts with bears and dogs from 1901 to 2023 and found off-leash dogs are 6 times more likely to have an incident than dogs on leash. Greg Colgan, CBC News. Canmore.
5: Backlash is growing against the U.S. military's plan to live stream its first execution in more than half a century. Former Army officer Nidal Hassan was sentenced to death for a mass shooting at a U.S. base in 2009. As CBC's James Gooderson tells us, politicians and human rights advocates are questioning why that sentence will be carried out before a public audience.
8: Death penalty through firing squad. And he deserves it. Killed and wounded many, many people. A maniac.
9: The president says he supports the plan to execute former U.S. Army psychiatrist Nidal Hassan, but he did not weigh in on the decision to show this execution to the public. The Pentagon has confirmed Hassan's death by firing squad will be live-streamed in December. Some U.S. politicians have called the public element beyond disgusting, likening it to the executions broadcast by Islamic State militants. The UN said it would breach the absolute prohibition of torture. Amnesty International UK CEO Kerry Moscagiri says it's fundamentally wrong.
10: It is barbaric. It is creating theatre out of the death penalty.
9: The last public execution in the US was in the 1930s. The next, barring late intervention, will be in 6 weeks' time. James Goodison for CBC News, Washington.
5: The winner of the 2026 Nobel Peace Prize is former UN Human Rights Commissioner Navi Pillay. Here is some of her reaction.
11: If you clap a little bit more, I may share this prize with Trump.
5: Pillay says she thought it was a joke at first. She was honored for ensuring that war crimes, crimes against humanity, and genocide were prosecuted. Last year, Pillay oversaw the publishing of a UN report in concluding Israel had committed acts of genocide in Gaza, a report criticized by Israel. Angela Knight has a look at traffic.
12: In the southeast, crews are still working on Anderson Road as part of the Anderson Widening Project. They are working between McLeod Trail and Bow Bottom Trail. So both east and westbound there are rotating lane closures and speed restrictions in place. Crews will continue working there until pretty much the end of the month. If you see a traffic problem, please let me know. The number is 403-521-1010.
5: And in the forecast for Calgary, mainly cloudy with a chance of showers this afternoon, a high of 19. Mainly cloudy tonight with a chance of showers and a low of plus 2 overnight. Tomorrow, cloudy with periods of wet snow beginning near noon. The temperature steady near plus 1. Sunday, cloudy and a high of plus 2.
13: 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The show that takes the best of CBC podcasts and puts them on the radio. This week, we're starting a new series. It's called The Con, Caitlin's Baby. It's about a young pregnant woman named Caitlin Braun. When her pregnancy ran into trouble, she leaned on her doulas for support. Soon, they found themselves coaching Caitlin through an escalating series of medical and personal disasters. But after 10 days, they started to notice strange gaps in Caitlin's story. And they realized they'd been the victims of a con. Just a warning, this story includes descriptions of medical emergencies, including pregnancy loss and discussion of sexual assault. This is episode 1, The Barking Dog.
14: It's a Friday night in November 2022.

0: The focus is on the woman, not the baby. They will help with massage or position or talk you through the pain or when things start to get too overwhelming. And they're different from midwives. A midwife has medical training. Often a doula will work alongside midwives or doctors, but unlike someone with medical expertise, they cannot give or prescribe medication.
1: It just made sense for me. I could make my own hours. I could work around my health. I could have my own business.
0: Doula work can involve helping women through trauma. And that night in November, Amy is scrolling on the Placenta Squad page when she sees a post from her friend and fellow doula, Katie. Katie is working with a client in crisis who says her pregnancy is the result of an assault. Here's Katie.
2: She told me that, you know, generally that she didn't have family or friends to support her, and that it was just like as traumatic a scenario as it possibly could be, because she had just found out that her baby didn't have a heartbeat as well.
0: This client's name was Caitlin Braun, and she was 24 years old, and she would now have to birth a stillborn baby. Caitlin found Katie through social media. After sending a message and setting things up, Katie and Caitlin connected on the phone. Caitlin said she lived with her mom, but they didn't have the best relationship. Her life had been hard and full of neglect.
2: She said basically, like, she is just kind of a victim of the system, if you will, and had gone through, like, years of different forms of abuse.
0: This is November 2022. Remember COVID? Much of our world was online or by phone, and that includes doula work. So when labor started, it was Katie on the phone with Caitlin.
2: She ended up having contractions while I was on the phone with her.
0: It's at this point that Katie has to go to her day job. So she tags in Amy from the Placenta Squad, who's sick in bed but able to support Caitlin through what is bound to be an emotional and difficult birth of a stillborn baby.
1: Well, coaching through a stillbirth really isn't much different than coaching through any other delivery. And when the contractions start, you know, we remind them that she's safe, that she's in good hands, that there's people here to help her, that she's not alone, that she's going to get to hold her baby soon.
0: Hour after hour, Amy helps Caitlin with the early stages of labor.
1: I was really focused on things like making sure her mood stayed as positive as possible, because we know that negativity just works against us through the labor process. So we were making jokes. We were building a rapport. We sort of learned kind of quickly we have the same sense of dark humor. We were making comments about our families, and she was asking questions about me and getting to know me, and I was doing the same with her.
0: Here is this lonely young woman, traumatized by a sexual assault that led to a pregnancy, a baby that died in utero at around 32 weeks, and she is now birthing her child alone. She tells Amy and Katie that her family has abandoned her, that they blamed her for the rape and didn't support her decision to keep the baby. Caitlin has been in labor for nearly 40 hours, and Amy was hardly sleeping, hardly eating.
1: And I said, you know, I'm starting to feel uncomfortable with the fact that you're at home, and I think we need to start getting you over to a hospital.
0: Amy is sick, so she can't meet Caitlin at the hospital. And Amy's friend and doula partner, Katie, is at work.
1: But let's figure this out. I'd rather you be there alone than be at your house alone. And she right away was like, yep, I'll grab my keys, I'll get in the car. And I was like, whoa, like, you're not driving yourself to the hospital. I'll call a cab for you if you can't make the call. I'll help you set up an Uber.
0: Finally, after what felt like a lot more work than it should have, Amy convinces Caitlin to call a car.
1: She'd say, okay, it's 11 minutes away. And I said, okay, great, we'll start counting them down. That's like, in my mind, we have a contraction every like 5 minutes. So I was saying things like, that's two contractions. We can do that, right? That's two contractions till the Uber gets here. But that 10 minutes would go by and there'd still be nobody. And she'd go, oh, now he's 12 minutes away. And I'd be like, okay, well, maybe he's picking somebody up on the way. Like, I don't know, I'm not there, I can't see your phone. And I'm like, okay, did you do everything right? Yes, another 10 minutes goes by.
0: Back and forth they go until finally the car arrives.
1: So she gets in the Uber. I hear I hear a car accelerating and decelerating. She's speaking to somebody else in the car. I can't hear them because I'm just in her earbuds.

0: but she's speaking as if there's somebody else in the car, and we're even making jokes about how this will be the story of his Uber career.
1: Amy feels a wave of relief once Caitlin makes it to the hospital.
0: So we get to the hospital. I hear, you know, you hear when people are walking through different environments. So I could hear, you know, it sounded like a lobby. I could hear what sounded like more enclosed space, like an elevator. We did a contraction in the lobby. And when she got to labor and delivery, she told me she was going to hang up so that she could deal with that. And she was going right in.
1: When they finally reconnect, there's news. Caitlin's labor is progressing. She's 4 centimeters dilated, which for Amy means she's now in active labor and can be admitted to the hospital. But oddly, Caitlin is being sent home.
0: They wouldn't admit her until she was 5 centimeters, which sounds weird to me, but I'm not there. And that she was being sent home with the promise of Pitocin the next morning.
1: Pitocin is a drug that induces labor.
0: The next day, I spent the entire Saturday alone at my house on the phone with her. We started our conversation with me saying, okay, like, when are you going in for this Pitocin? Like, when's your appointment? And she told me 2 o'clock in the afternoon, which I right away was a little red flagged on because she had told me Pitocin in the morning.
1: Amy coaches Caitlin through more contractions.
0: They all sounded really real to me.
1: They do the car booking dance again.
0: She got to her appointment. She went right in.
1: Caitlin narrates as she goes through triage, then up the elevator, and she's booked into labor and delivery. Finally, things seem to be going in the right direction. And Amy's relieved that Caitlin will not be having this stillborn baby by herself. A few hours later, there's news. Baby Eden is here.
0: We had a lovely stillbirth delivery. Like, she got that immediate skin to skin, and she described what it was like to hold the baby and what she felt like.
1: It's such a heartbreaking situation, and they made the best of it together. All of this, remember, Amy is just on the phone.
0: And then she started making noises like she was in pain again. She was making like, oof, like, oh, kind of noises, like something was being done to her body.
1: Caitlin is bleeding a lot.
0: Ultimately, the decision was made that she needs a hysterectomy.
1: A hysterectomy is when a woman's uterus is removed. It's major surgery.
0: And so I'm on the phone with a 24-year-old girl who's just had a stillborn baby to a sexual assault. And now I have to process with her that she needs a hysterectomy after this.
1: But things go from bad to worse. The hysterectomy didn't stop the bleeding. Caitlin needs life-saving surgery and needs to be moved to a bigger hospital with a trauma unit.
0: It sounded like she was fading. Like, it sounded like she was having difficulty talking, like she was having difficulty staying awake.
1: Amy stays with Caitlin on the phone the whole ambulance ride to the bigger hospital.
0: She would explain what the inside of the ambulance looked like.
1: Suddenly, Amy realizes that none of the doctors or nurses working on Caitlin have Amy's contact information.
0: She described to me, and I listened to her speaking to somebody else and giving my contact information and it being written down on a pink sticky note, which was put on the front of her file that was being passed over. That if something happened to her during the surgery, that, like, her mom didn't know us, her family didn't know us, no one would know to call us. Katie and I were fully prepared to be searching obituaries for the next 4 days if we didn't hear from her.
1: Caitlin tells Amy that she's being wheeled into surgery and hangs up. Amy is alone, off the phone, for the first time in days. At around 3 a.m., not long after an exhausted Amy finally drifts off to sleep, she gets a call from Caitlin. Out of surgery, but not out of danger.
0: So she would say things like, oh, like, this pain is building in my stomach. I'm starting to feel pain in my belly. I'm feeling bloated. And then she would look down or reach down and she would see blood. And I would have to say, is there someone there? Is there someone you can speak to?

0: Have they left you a call button? And she'd say, I don't want to press the call button. And I'd say, girl, you got to press the call button. Like, we don't have a choice right now. Press your call button. She'd go, okay, I press the call button. And then she would describe a nurse coming and checking on her, lifting the sheets. And then basically she would say, my nurse looks concerned. Oh, my nurse is hitting the emergency button on the wall. And so I thought, like, this girl's still bleeding. She's still having a hard time. And this is not over.
1: It is not over. I want to just stop here and acknowledge that this is a lot. Like, so much. And in hindsight, Amy sees that now. But at the time she was tending to Caitlin, even though it was all on the phone, it was overwhelming. She hardly ate, rarely slept. All she did was focus all of her energy on what Caitlin needed.
0: At this point, more than anything, I am exhausted. I am completely emotionally checked out. I am no longer taking care of myself.
1: At this point, everyone is just doing what they can to support Amy. And Amy needs the support. It's been 3 days now, and Caitlin's problems just keep getting worse and worse.
0: She starts hinting to us that this no longer seems like necessarily a gynecological issue, but maybe something more is going on here. We have another emergency hospital transfer, and this time it's in a helicopter. So she tells me that she's being helicoptered from McMaster in Hamilton to Toronto General. She says she's covering her mic when it's loud and so that I don't hear too much of what's going on. She makes a little quip about, oh, your pink sticky note's still on the front of the file, so everyone will know to contact you if they need to. And she tells me when she can see the CN Tower, and she's using phrases like, I feel like I'm dying, it's so hard to live right now, I just want to give up. And all I can do is just encourage her to keep breathing and keep focusing on the environment she's in and know that she's getting somewhere where she's going to be safe.
1: At this point, Katie, Amy's friend and fellow doula, is back on the calls, sometimes together and sometimes with Caitlin alone.
2: There was no ability to just, like, continue on with life as this was happening. Like, everything was on hold. I was calling in sick from work. I told my boss, like, I have a friend going through an emergency. I need some time off.
0: She would start sending us selfies, but they were all very close. So we couldn't necessarily see what was happening in the background. And the whole time she wore the same sports bra. We had like a half a thought, like, why isn't she wearing a hospital gown?
1: Caitlin tells the two doulas that she's starting to go septic. She needs dialysis. It's a smorgasbord of catastrophe.
0: And we are hysterical. I mean, we are both crying. And we just listened, basically. Like, at some point, she's just stopped talking, and all we could hear was her breathing on the phone. And we kind of assumed maybe she had been put under, but we weren't really sure. And then the call was still going, but it just goes quiet.
1: At some point, the call drops. For a few hours, Katie and Amy do nothing but worry until Caitlin gets back in touch at 5 a.m. the next day.
0: And then she texted us that she was being diagnosed with stage 4A pelvic cancer.
1: It's now been a week since Caitlin went into labor.
0: We asked what they said the next steps were going to be, if there was a prognosis with this information. She told us that the next steps included a vaginectomy, radiation, and palliative care. So at this point, we are under the understanding that at some point, she is going to die.
1: Just 1 week after Amy started coaching Caitlin on giving birth, she's now coaching her for her own death.
0: She was saying things like, we're all trauma bonded forever. I don't ever want to get rid of you.

0: we're going to be in this together forever. We're never going to forget each other now. Like, also making it very clear that she was sorry that she was putting us through this. So she would say things like, I'm so sorry, you have to listen, like, you don't have to stay here with me if you don't want to, you can go at any time, like, almost pushing us away so that we would become even more solid in our, like, no, we're here for you, we're going to be with you through this, we're not going anywhere.
1: Amy and Katie promise they'll come and spend Christmas with Caitlin. It's just a month away, and Caitlin is really worried that she'll be all alone, if she's even still alive. The two doulas commit to decorating her room at the hospice and singing Caitlin's favorite carols.
0: It got to a place of being so connected to her that I was saying, like, screw your mom. Like, I'm your mom now. You don't need her in your life.
1: At some point in all of this mess, a little over a week since Caitlin went into labor, it's decided that Caitlin has to be moved again to another hospital to deal with the cancer. Caitlin tells Amy that she's been loaded into yet another ambulance.
0: It's late at night. It's about 10 o'clock at night, and I'm on the phone with her by myself, and she starts getting very quiet, and she says to me, I'm not alone. And I'm like, what do you mean you're not alone? And she says that she's in the back of the ambulance and that there's a doctor here and he's scaring her. And I'm confused, but my body is, I mean, I'm physically reacting to this already. What do you mean you're alone? What do you mean you're uncomfortable? Can you see his name tag, Caitlin? Can you tell me what his name is? And it goes on, and she's sounding more and more scared. He's here. He's getting closer. I don't know what to do. She says, oh, my God, and the phone call cuts.
1: Amy is freaking out. She can't believe this is happening.
0: I called Katie. I said, like, do I call 911? I don't know what ambulance she's in.
1: Before the doulas can even decide what to do, Caitlin calls back. She tells them that the attack is over and the doctor is out of the ambulance. She tells Amy that she's at the new hospital and has reported the incident. But to Amy, she seems oddly calm. And Caitlin really wants to recount every graphic detail.
0: We were told that they were going to collect evidence and that they would be in touch with the police. But, like, we were a mess. I mean, I'm a sexual assault survivor. Like, after that ambulance call, I was even more checked out.
2: And when you say checked out,
0: I mean, I hung up that phone and I went and I vomited.
1: This whole ordeal goes on for a total of 10 days. Frantic calls that go on for hours. Katie and Amy putting their lives on hold for Caitlin.
0: I was a zombie.
1: Friends are checking, family is worried, but neither Amy nor Katie can get off the train. They are trauma bonded.
0: I had a friend who's a doula, she made a comment on that Thursday kind of mid-afternoon to me. And all she said was, wow, I can't believe that all of this is happening to the same person.
1: That comment, Amy's friend wondering out loud what we are all wondering, finally makes Amy ask the same thing. Those red flags, the old sports bra instead of a hospital gown, the strange timing of the Pitocin shot, all of a sudden, these were pretty hard to ignore. And then Amy remembers something that happened a few days before.
0: She's again being, you know, taken into the operating room. And we hear a dog bark. And I have spent a lot of time in ICUs, both for myself and with other people. And I have never and could not imagine a situation where someone would have a dog in an ICU.
1: And then Amy's girlfriend has more questions.
0: She calls me and she says, if these doctors are getting arrested, it's not on the news.
1: Caitlin told Amy that the doctor that assaulted her was being

0: arrested. And Amy starts to think her girlfriend has a point. Surely if a doctor's arrested for sexually assaulting a dying woman in an ambulance, it would make the news.
1: So we started digging. And very quickly, we started getting our answers.
0: Katie is put in charge of sleuthing, trying to verify everything Caitlin had told them, all of the pictures she had sent.
2: I started reverse image searching stuff that she had sent us. The photo of a stillborn baby that she sent to Amy. And it was like something so ridiculous. Like if you type in 32 weeks stillborn baby on Google Images, it's like the second picture that pops up. Like she didn't even try that hard to hide her tracks.
1: By this point, I'm out. I'm like, this whole situation, I don't believe a word of it anymore. I don't know what's going on.
0: Amy's mind is racing. What is happening? But also why? Why would anyone lie about all of this? What did Caitlin really want from them? And how is it possible that she was able to do all of this so well? And in that moment, it occurred to her.
1: There's no way we're the first.
0: They weren't. We made numerous attempts to contact Caitlin Braun, outlining the allegations made through this series and inviting her to respond to what has been said. She made it clear to me that she didn't want to be involved with the podcast. The invitation remains open to Caitlin should she change her mind and wish to respond.
3: 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The Con, Caitlin's Baby, is hosted by Sarah Chalevin. Their team includes Kathleen Goldhar, Andrew Friesen, Alexis Green, Mitchell Stewart, Emily Cannell, Veronica Simmons, Emily Mathieu, and Kat Collins. 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I'm Gavin Crawford, and I have a podcast too. It's called Because News, Canada's Funniest News Quiz, where the headlines are real and the responses are mostly ridiculous. Each week I test a rotating panel of comedians in front of a live studio audience. 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

0: This is a CBC News update. It is a mix of sun and cloud and 19 degrees at the CBC in Northwest Calgary. 1:30. Good afternoon. I'm Kenny Mason. Mayor Jeremy Farkas says he and Premier Danielle Smith have not talked to each other over the phone or in person since June. When asked about the province taking a stance on rezoning, Farkas says besides texting, there has been little communication with the Premier in months.
1: And the fact that issues like this that are so substantive and have such an impact on local decision-making and autonomy couldn't even be daylighted personally with the mayor. I think that of Calgary or Edmonton, where the impact would be felt the greatest, I think is really troubling. And
0: in a statement, Premier's press secretary says the mayor knows he can get a hold of the Premier directly anytime via text, and the two do have a scheduled meeting to take place before the legislature returns to session and before council starts its budget deliberations. The upcoming time change, or lack thereof, in Alberta is forcing Canada Border Services Agency to adapt its hours on several land crossings. Officials say the change is needed since Montana still plans to return clocks back on November 1st, and the U.S. and Canadian sides of the crossings need to coordinate, especially in cases where traveler is inadmissible and is directed to return immediately to the country where they came from. Starting next month, the Aden and Del Bonita crossings will be open from 10 a.m. to 6 p.m. Carway will be open from 8 a.m. until midnight, and Wild Horse will be open from 9 a.m. till 6 p.m. In the forecast for Calgary, mainly cloudy today with a chance of showers late this afternoon, a high of 19 degrees. 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

0: Welcome to Laugh Out Loud. I'm your host, Ali Hassan. We're less than a week away from Accent on Toronto, our annual comedy gala and party time. It's the 25th anniversary edition of that show. So I thought we'd use this episode to feature some comedians from a previous Accent on Toronto. And kicking us off, a man who ain't from around these parts, as he will make abundantly clear, here is John Mostyn.
1: How's it going, everyone? How's it going? Yeah. Good to be here. My name is John Mostyn. I'm originally from Glasgow in Scotland. Thank you very much. I recently got permanent residency of Canada. Yeah, thank you. They make it very hard to become an immigrant here in this country, to become a permanent resident, right? Check this out. Before I could even apply for permanent residency, I had to sit and pass an English language test. If you weren't paying attention 2 seconds ago, I'm from Scotland, where the national language is English. I've only spoken English my entire life. The Canadian government knows that and was like, prove it, buddy, you know? Do you know how much pressure there is to pass an English language test when you've only ever spoke English your entire life? And your whole life here in Canada depends on it. That's so much pressure. Because if you don't pass the English language test, you can't apply for permanent residency. So I was worried if I failed, I would get sent back home to Scotland. Do you know how embarrassing that would be? Just back in Glasgow, all my friends are confused. They're like, what are you doing back here in Scotland, John? I thought you were living in Canada. What happened to that? And I'd just be like, well, funny story, actually. As it turns out, I don't know how to speak English. And it was hard. It was hard. The whole time I'm like, do I know how to speak English? But I passed anyway, right? And then I applied for permanent residency, right? And I was working my way through the application form. And one of the questions they ask you is they say they want you to provide evidence of the last 10 years of employment. Nosy bunch of Canadian immigration. Mind your own business, you know? Very hard as a professional stand-up comedian in Canada to prove your income. I phoned up the CRA, I was like, do you accept photocopies of unused drink tickets? You know, right? But I have had a lot of jobs. I've had a lot of jobs, and I was working my way through all my old jobs, and I forgot about this, but when I first moved to Canada, I worked at Tim Hortons for half an hour. 30 minutes, and I was like, oh, I'm done here, you know? Here's what happened. I moved to Canada, didn't know anyone, didn't know what Tim Hortons was, got a job downtown Toronto in one of those underground food courts, you know, the ones we're talking about, in the Path. We all know what the Path is. Everyone in Toronto, we all know what the Path is. Not one person in Toronto knows how to use the Path. Not one. Very confusing, terrifying place. If I can't see the CN Tower, I am panicking, you know what I mean? Once you go in, you can't get back out. Doesn't matter what direction you're walking in the Path, it is the wrong direction. The whole time I'm down there, I've been like, why are there so many rec cells down here, right? It's just... So I get a job there, right? Tim Hortons in the Path, Monday morning, 9 o'clock. They don't give me any training, by the way. They just toss me in. It's just me, a bunch of other immigrants. They can't speak English. I can barely speak English. Yeah. We're all freaking out. They put me on the front counter and open up the shutter, and there's like 100 Canadian people that haven't had coffee yet, right? That is a terrifying sight for a new immigrant, right? It's like the Walking Dead of just like double. I don't know what's going on, right? I'm so scared.

First woman in line, she comes up to me, she goes, what kind of Timbits do you have? To which I replied, what the hell are Timbits? I had no idea. Look in her face was amazing. She's like, Timbits. And I'm like, I don't know what that is. She's like, Timbits. And I'm like, lady, I just passed my English language test. That is not words. She got so mad as well. She's like, can I speak to the manager? And I'm like, I think I'm the manager. I don't know what's going on right now. And then she went, this is ridiculous. And I'm like, agreed. And then we both left Tim Hortons never to replay it again. You know? Ah, thank you. Oh, my God. I have traveled all over the world. Not bragging, I just have, you know. There's a stereotype of Canadian people across the globe as being super nice. That's what people say about Canadians across the world. However, that's not been my experience living here in Toronto. Not exactly super nice, super passive aggressive. What is wrong with everyone here, you know? This happened to me recently. I was getting on the subway, 8 o'clock on a Sunday morning. I was going to work, Ossington Station, if you need a visual, right? And I went up to the little guy, right, the little booth guy, and I went up to pay my fare. I go up to him, I pull out a $5 bill, I put it down. Very politely, I say to him, may I have some change, please? And this guy doesn't do anything. He just stares at me like I've ruined his day of doing nothing, you know? And I have no idea what's going on. I've just woken up. This is my first human interaction of the day, right? So I don't know what to do, so I just do this. I just stare back at him. And now we're just two men staring into each other's eyes for no reason whatsoever. So finally he says, I'm not a mind reader. And I'm like, cool. Not sure exactly what you want me to do with that information, but good for you, you know? And he says again, he goes, I'm not a mind reader. And now, not only am I confused, I'm annoyed. I'm like, buddy, I know you're not a right mind reader. You work for the TTC, for crying out loud. We go back to staring into each other's eyes. Weeks go by. There's a line forming behind me. I can hear everyone tutting, you know? Till finally, he breaks the silence. And he points down at my $5 bill and he says, you're going to have to tell me what you want with that because I'm not a mind reader. Danforth Music Hall, I lost it. I lost it. I was like, buddy, I know you're not a mind reader, but you don't have to be a mind reader to know what I want with that $5 bill. In fact, it's very easy to know what I want with that $5 bill. In fact, if you don't can't remember what your job entails, it's actually in your job description, fare, collector. I come along, I give you the money, you give me the change, I put in the box, it disappears, I go through the barrier, down the stairs, into the underground choo-choo, and off I go. Next person comes along, same thing happens. I'm trying to get to a job that I hate. You're already at a job you hate. Why are you making this harder than it has to be for the both of us? Now, I'll be honest, I didn't say that to him, but I gave him a look that implied that's exactly what I was thinking. And this guy wasn't done ruining my day yet, right? He leans into his little microphone and he says, this is my microphone. And then just beside my bum, there's a little speakery thing and he goes, that's your microphone. This is how we communicate. And I was like, really? This is what this is about? But I was like, you know what? I'm a bigger man. I'm just trying to get to work. Good for you, buddy, right? So I just lean down into the mic and I say,

0: May I have some change, please? Right? And he goes, certainly. There you go. Like that. Just froze it down, right? And then he goes, see? Wasn't that hard, was it? And then he swivels his chair like, checkmate, buddy, you know? And I swear to God, that triggered something inside of me, right? Because that's the thing. I'm from Glasgow, right? If you don't know, Glasgow is the knife crime capital of Europe. Every single Glaswegian person is a psychopath, including me. You do not want to mess with Scottish people, you know? So I have two voices in my head. One's like, just leave it, John, just leave it. He's obviously having a bad day. Just leave it, go to work, just leave it, right? And the other voice in my head, the Glasgow voice, is like, go into that booth, bang open the doors, drag him out, punch him like, stop being so annoying, you know? But I decided not to do either of those things. I was like, you know what? I'm going to play him at his own game, right? All right, this is what I did, right? So he swivels round and I lean down, tap on the microphone. And he turns round. And now I pretend to be a foreigner who's never used the TTC before. I look down at the money and I look back up at him and I go, so what do I do now? And he goes, put the money in the box. And he goes to turn away. And I go, well, he could have told me I'm not a bloody mind reader. Thank you so much, guys. I've been John Marston, enjoying the rest of the show.
1: 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His album, which I cannot name out loud on CBC Radio, is available online when you search for his name. Now, this year's Accent on Toronto live show is on Thursday, October 15th. It has an outstanding lineup. The Grand Dame of Comedy, Marta Chavez, is the host for the night, along with Elvira Kurt, Nick Reynoldson, Deborah Kimmett, Efthymios Nasiopoulos, and more. Tickets are selling fast, so don't delay. 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All right, let's get back to the comedy. Next up is a man who's appeared in television comedies like Shelved on CTV and What We Do in the Shadows on FX. From the Danforth Music Hall, here is Chris Sandiford.
2: Ooh, Carnegie Hall, how we feeling tonight? It's the radio, they don't know. Theater of the minds. You gotta be smart, theater of the mind, folks. There it is, Toronto, huh? There it is, the greatest city in the GTA, I've always said. I've always said it. No, you know? You gotta have money to live here. I finally got a little money. I love it like a woman. I love my money. I'm trying to invest. I don't know the first thing about investing, it turns out. But as it happens, you don't need to know anything. The bank called me out of the blue and said, Mr. Sandiford, we see that you are no longer treading water. I was like, wait a minute. Have you bugged my phone? They were like, you want to come in and, you know, talk investing? And I'm like, okay. So I go to the bank. I take the meeting about investing. You know, like, I think that I'm a smart guy, but you know you're dumb when the people in, like, teaching you a concept have to use dumber and dumber metaphors to make sure it gets through to you. Like, an hour into the meeting, the guy said, well, you know, investing's like you're a squirrel, you know? And I'm like, slow down. It's like you're a squirrel and you're gathering nuts, you know? And that's the voice he's using, too. And I'm like, but it helps me listen. You're gathering nuts and you put it over here for the winter, but then when you get to the winter, you got more nuts. And I'm like, okay, it's magic. Why didn't you just say it was magic? Okay, I'm in. Here's all my money. I'm in. Except 2 years later, I have fewer nuts. Yeah. I'm so mad about this. So have you ever, like, I made another meeting with the bank. This happened 2 weeks ago. I made another meeting with the bank. I'm like, have you ever psyched yourself up for a meeting so that you are mad at it?

I'm like, Chris, first word, go in there. You walk in there, first words out of your mouth are, give me my money. But when you go into a bank with that energy, tellers put their hands up. They're like, I'd be like, no, I'm so sorry. No, I legally, I have a card, I have an account here and everything. Needless to say, I was smiling for the rest of the meeting, didn't want to. I say, look, man, it's costing me a fortune to lose all this money. What gives? And the guy says to me, I'll never forget what he said. He's like, look, Chris, a lot of stuff happened over the course of these last 2 years to spook the market. And I'm like, what? Are we talking about a Pomeranian? I don't understand. This is the market. This is the stock market. You know what I mean? He's like, yeah, a lot of stuff happened to spook the market. You know, when Trump was elected, it spooked the market. And I'm like, ah, yeah, okay, that makes sense. And then he's like, oh, yeah, Omicron and Delta, that spooked the market. And I'm like, ah, yeah, Delta, that was an airline in my mind again. Like, it went back, yeah, that's right, yeah, okay. And I'm like, well, surely when Biden was elected, and he says, you know what, I'm going to stop you right there. When Biden was elected, it spooked the market. And I'm like, is the market like an elderly white lady in a bad neighborhood? We got to tame this market. I'm in therapy. Can we do box breathing with this market? I don't understand. This is an anxiety-ridden market. It's a wild stallion, this market, and only Warren Buffett knows how to shoo it into submission. You got to have money to date. It's illegal otherwise. I'm dating. I like dating. I like, I'm using the apps. You know, the apps get a bad rap sometimes, but I like using the apps. I like swiping on the apps. It's like a game. It's a fun game, you know? And I do have to, like, I don't discriminate on the apps. I happen to be attracted to women. If you're a woman on those apps, I go, whoa! We don't even have to match. I'm just like, whoa! I go to my friends, look at this! I'm like, yeah, that's how it works. I'm like, okay, whoa. And I'm swiping. It's easy, baby! And then when I get the date, obviously I play it cool. I pretend like I've seen a woman. I get on the date. I'm so good on the date. So you're a woman, huh? Yeah. Okay. Cool. No, I'm cool. No, I've met you. Yeah. I'm cool. For this bit, I do have to let you guys know I have to say it out loud. I'm black. Because if you're just listening, it's not apparent. So there we go. We get that out of the way. I don't discriminate on the apps, but I have noticed something. And just work with me on this. You're going to love my observation. You're going to love it. There's 3% of white women on those apps that do something that's bad, I think. And only I notice. So here's what it is. And you know what? Not all of you are bad on it, but statistically, 3%, some of you are here. Heed my words. Here's one thing I've noticed. Like, again, I don't discriminate on the apps, but I've noticed there's like 3% of white women that do this thing on the apps where they're posed in one of their photos on the apps, on these dating apps, one of their photos, they're posed with like, with black or brown children. They're taking pictures with them, like they're on sabbatical or something, you know? Look at the good work that I'm doing. A kiss on the head, you know? It's fascinating. I've never matched with these women. Okay. What's that about, huh? Who's that picture for if it's not for me? Do you know what I mean? I feel like that's virtue signaling of the highest degree. I feel like if you have a picture like that on your dating profile, you have to swipe right on every brother that likes you. Am I wrong? Am I wrong about that? See me after the show. I screenshot them now. I'm going to start selling it as merch. White t-shirt with a profile, my favorite one. I'm going to put it right on a t-shirt. My favorite picture is of a woman giving a piggyback ride to an entire Somali village. It's crazy. Doesn't swipe on me? I don't understand that. I give these women a hard time. They probably just don't want to bring their work home with them, you know? Yeah, what are we doing? Yeah! Guys, I'm mad. I'm really mad. I hit a guy with my car, and I'm mad about it. I hit a guy with my car. He was in his own car, so everyone calm down. But it was such a whole to-do. Oh, my God. I feel like there was no damage. I bumped him. I rented a car. I was on the Cary Expressway. I bumped him, and it was like he got out. He made a whole thing about it. There was actually no damage. He still was able to send me a bill for $300. It was crazy. Like, I don't understand. Like, okay, so cars don't touch for the most part, right? That's the game. When you go to driving school, they say the game is you go from A to B, sometimes C or D, and you don't touch a car. You don't touch another car. So much so, cars don't touch that. When they do,

have decided to open a can of worms on me. You should be able to touch your car to another car and not have it be a whole big thing. Am I wrong? Actually, I wasn't going to do that tonight. It's only my... Anyway, I'm just saying, go vote for the representative that will change that law, you know? what's happening to me? Look, this is serious. This is actually serious. We got to get rid of guns, huh? Hot take, huh? I'm not a gun guy. Yeah, we got to get rid of guns. And there's no twists. We got to get rid of guns. I'm like afraid of guns. I'll likely die of gun violence. Okay, I don't know why I laughed through that. Comedy show. We got to get rid of guns. Enough's enough, you know? Enough's enough. But these gun people, it's going to take a lot of convincing, I guess, you know? I went to Vegas recently and I shot a gun. And I'm not a gun guy, but now I'm like, ooh, this is going to be tough to convince these guys to get rid of these things. Because it is fun to shoot them. But it's like not into people. Like, let's stop this. Like, let's actually stop this. So I think that what we have to do is we have to convince gun people that, I don't know, guns wanted to go. Like, guns wanted to leave. Like, that's the only way that they'll think of that. They'll be like, well, I guess it's my gun. Like, just, you know, get on side with me. Like, we gotta get, what if guns want to go, you know? I want gun people to say, wow, so good. Wow, my gun wanted to leave. Wow. Guns wanted to go. Okay, look at that. Guns saved the world by leaving. So my idea is I think we should take every gun and we should melt them down into something useful, you know? Like, I think we should melt every gun into one big gun. Because if you're a gun guy, you're like, okay, I'm listening, okay. Get every gun in the world, melt it down into one big gun. Get every bullet. Get every bullet. Melt it down into one big bullet. And then as a society, the whole world gets to vote on the last target to shoot. Just to get it out of our system. Enough is enough, you know? Come on. I nominate the full moon. We shoot the full moon with our last round. Are you kidding me? If you're a gun guy, you're going to be into baking after that. That's going to be enough. I don't trust the moon, guys. I don't trust the moon. It's up there doing the tides. It's up there doing periods sometimes. We should be the domain. We should be the kings of our own domains, our own periods, and our own tides, I think. I don't like that the moon's up there doing hospital ER rooms more when it's full. You know what I mean? I don't like that. Like, let's do it. Come on, let's get ready to blast that thing to smithereens. Matter of fact, let's make that last bullet sharp. Wait till the moon and Mars are aligned and get both of them. Because when Mars is retrograde, I can't seem to send an email that's properly worded, you know? Retrograde, enough of this. Let's be the kings of our own planet. Listen, I just want people with guns to put their money where their mouths are. You know what I mean? Well, actually, I want people with guns to put their guns where their mouths are. It's a bit dark. Yeah, that's a bit dark. Yeah, that's a bit dark. Oh, man. Okay, cool. What's happening? Oh, my God. One hell of a pandemic, huh? We have one hell of a pandemic. I say that like we've all been through two or three other pandemics. But what a thing that was. And I do want to talk about this because it's important. I went crazy in 2020 when we were having that. I'm sure we all did. I was watching a lot of news. I was watching like 3 or 4 hours of news. I'm going to therapy now from that. News is insane. I was watching everything. Every day I was watching everything. CBC, CTV. I would watch Lester Holt, Nightly News on NBC. It was incredible. And I guess I bring this up because they do this thing called puff pieces at the end of news. You know what I mean? Puff pieces. Like, the news is insane. They'll basically spend 90% of it being like, whoa, watch out for the world. Like, whoa, you're gonna die, the world. But then the rest of that is like, whoa, whoa, whoa, whoa, whoa. No. But remember ducks? Ducks. No, remember ducks? They're nice. They're cute. And I remember I saw that news about ducks. I showered that day because of those ducks. You know what I mean? Back in 2020. Puff pieces are insane, man. But I remember, this is why I bring this up. There was one day of 2020 where I think, again, I watched all those news programs and the puff piece was the same. And it was the most insane story I'd ever seen in my life. And I want to know if you guys remember. Apparently in 2020, there was a rash of young men going

to long-term care facilities, old folks' homes, and they would get tartaned up, they'd get kitted up, and they'd bring the bagpipes with them to serenade the people that lived inside. Do you know what I mean? They got the, so they would stand, they weren't allowed in, and they'd stand out front of these places, and they'd play the bagpipes. And I think that's nice. I actually don't mind the bagpipes. But the bagpipes are a really strong choice of instrument to play to people who are trapped. Do you remember that time? Remember the time people were dying in large numbers? It was not nice. And frankly, no laughing matter. Why do I bring it up now even? Because it was insane to me. I want you all to picture yourselves in these facilities, all right? Apparently it happened across the United States and Canada. I want to picture that you're elderly and dying. It's 10 a.m. No, 9 a.m. All right? And if you're there, theater of the mind, put yourself there, okay?

0: You guys know the words. I'm like, that's rude. That's rude. And the B-roll that they played on this news, even, there's like just people dancing, and they're like, that's fake news. I want to show people pulling the shades down. If I was one of these people, I'd be like, excuse me, I'm trying to die up here, please. Thank you very much. Speaking of dying up here, I've been Chris Sanford. Thank you so much, everybody. Thank you.
1: Chris Sandiford. You can find more of him and his terrific work at chrissandiford.com. And that is it for our show. My thanks to our sound engineers, Kyle Kudasevich, Roberto Capretta, and Aronde Williams. And a special thanks to my producer, Lee Pitts. My name is Ali Hassan. 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
4: One of Toronto's most beloved musical traditions is the annual Women's Blues Review. 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In set two, enjoy Jackie Richardson, Cheryl Lescombe, and Joss Rayom on CBC Music Live after the news.
5: This is CBC News. It is mostly cloudy and 19 degrees at the CBC in Northwest Calgary. 2 o'clock. Good afternoon. I'm Kenny Mason. The Alberta government has announced it will temporarily force Edmonton to restrict the growth of infill development and review its approach to infill going forward. Here in Calgary, Premier Danielle Smith is telling the city it needs to maintain its current approach to housing after City Council voted to repeal blanket rezoning earlier this year. Mayor Jeremy Farkas says this works against a vital piece of local democracy.
6: You have the right as a Calgarian to go to a public hearing, have your case heard, and the mayor and council of the day needs to sit impartially, sort of as judges would. We collect the evidence, and we're required to remain amenable to persuasion. So when you actually have the provincial government in ordering us as a council to vote a certain way, that short-circuits the ability for us to listen to our constituents.
5: The province has also called on both Calgary and Edmonton to review their land use bylaws and develop the quote-unquote more balanced approach to high-density infill development, work which Calgary is already scheduled to complete by next year. A scary moment for a worker in Southwest Calgary this morning when the excavator he was operating on tipped over. The Calgary Fire Department says it was called out to the intersection of 30th Avenue and 20th Street Southwest just after 10. When they arrived, they found the machine had ended up in some sandy soil and tipped, injuring the driver. Acting Battalion Chief Adam Boss says crews are trained for these sorts of situations.
7: Our technical teams are, for securing and stabilizing equipment and

0: scenes, like anything that's fallen over, like a collapsed building or anything like that, our technical rescue team is called out.
1: There was also a small fuel leak, but the hazmat team was not needed since it was contained to the work site. The operator was taken to hospital with minor injuries. Canada lost nearly 70,000 more jobs in September, with the jobless rate edging up to 6.5%. Statistics Canada releasing those figures this morning. CBC's Philippe de Montigny has the details.
2: Of the 68,000 jobs lost last month, many are concentrated in education, healthcare, social assistance, and manufacturing. Economists expected modest gains of roughly 5,000 jobs for the month of September, so this is certainly a disappointing jobs report, and this comes after the Canadian economy lost 42,000 jobs in August, so a significant decline in employment over the past 2 months. The jobless rate in September, as a result, inched up to 6.5%. This is actually the first jobs numbers we're getting since the latest escalation from the Trump administration. The United States imposed a 50% tariff on a broad range of Canadian goods on August 22nd and expanded the scope of goods impacted on September 15th. So there's some of that impact in these labor market figures. Philippe de Montigny, CBC News, Toronto.
1: And it's a different story here in Alberta. Stats Canada reports there was a gain of 23,000 jobs in the province in September. The unemployment rate dropped to 6.4% from 6.8% last month. And Navi Pillay is the winner of this year's Nobel Peace Prize. Pillay served as a judge in some of the highest courts in the world. The Nobel Committee saying her win comes as international legal institutions are under political attack. CBC's Crystal Glamansing reports.
3: This year's laureate has been instrumental in ensuring that war crimes, crimes against humanity, and genocide are prosecuted.
4: In announcing the winner, Nobel Committee Chair Jürgen Wattenaus-Friedness praised Navi Pillay, describing her as one of the most courageous and important legal experts. UN spokesperson Shabia Mentu saying it's amazing news that the world needs more people who are dedicated and committed to human rights.
5: But being a lawyer and the judge, I still want to verify the thing.
4: Pillay responded in a video admitting the initial reaction was to think it was a joke.
5: You know, you don't want to receive an award, prize or anything unless the public agrees that you deserve this.
4: Pillay said you don't need courage to speak the truth. You look at the facts. It's impartial decision making. Crystal Gamansing, CBC News, London.
1: Jenny Howe has a look at traffic.
6: In the northwest, crews are dealing with a collision at Sarcee Trail and Country Hills Boulevard. So far, it seems to be mostly affecting southbound traffic on Sarcee, which is backed up to Citadel Boulevard. If you see anything else happening on the roads, you can let me know at star or pound 1010 or 403-521-1010. And I'll be back with full traffic reports all afternoon on the home stretch after the 3 o'clock news.
1: And in the forecast for Calgary, mainly cloudy with a chance of showers this afternoon. High of 19, mainly cloudy with a chance of showers this evening, low plus 2 overnight. 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
7: Welcome to CBC Music Live. I'm Odario Williams. We're at Roy Thompson Hall in Toronto for the second set of the 38th annual Women's Blues Review, celebrating the voices, stories, and artistry of Canadian women in blues. Well, coming up in this show, you'll hear from Cheryl Lescombe and Jackie Richardson. But first, all the way from her home in Charlottetown, Prince Edward Island, here's Joss Raome.

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1: Now I often like to tell a lot of dad jokes while I'm on stage because I like to think that I'm funny. And it's quite a lot of fun. I don't have any kids though, so saying them makes me a bit of a faux pas. Thank you, thank you. I'm here for the next 10 minutes. When I was on my way down to Memphis for the International Blues Challenge, I was stopped in this hotel, and I was trying to go to sleep, and I had these lyrics in my head, and I was like, I can't go to sleep until I get these words out. And so I wrote them down and then passed out and promptly forgot about them. And they came to, like, first day of the competition. I was like, oh, I need a song. I'm going to take my dream lyrics, and I'm going to play them, and it's going to be great. And it was, in fact, great. And this is arguably the most silly song that I have ever written. It is just a hoot and a holler. And it's called Alligator.

about 15 foot long. 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

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Thank you. Thank you. Thank you. 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I wrote it a couple years ago. It's called Grateful. I was dealing in some shady business for a little bit and was bringing home a little bit of extra cash. And my partner was like, "Where you get all this money?" And I was like, "Don't you worry about it." But they spent it. And this is about that. This is called Grateful.

0: Thanks so much. Thank you.
1: That's Joss Rayom with her own composition called Grateful. I'm Odario Williams. You're listening to the 2025 Women's Blues Review on CBC Music Live. Joss Rayom leaves the Roy Thompson Hall stage now to make way for Cheryl Lescom. Cheryl Lescom has sung with Ronnie Hawkins, Long John Baldry, Jeff Healey, and released 7 albums of her own.
2: Hey, everybody! How you doing? What a bunch of broads, eh? Honest to goodness, so much fun, so much admiration, so much respect for everybody that's on the stage, that's graced the stage tonight. Thank you so much, and thank you. Thank you for coming through hell and high water and snow drifts up to your yin-yang to get here, so thank you so much. All righty then.

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1: Breathe. This next song is about time. You know, when you're young, you've got tomorrows and you've got hellos. And when you get older, you've got yesterdays and you've got goodbyes. This song was written by the vocals, the arrangement was mine, but the words are my son John's. He wrote this after his grandfather died. I want you to pay attention.

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1: This is a CBC News update. It is mostly cloudy and 19 degrees at the CBC in Northwest Calgary. 2:30. Good afternoon. I'm Kenny Mason. A heavy equipment operator has been taken to hospital after the excavator he was working in tipped over. The Calgary Fire Department says it was called out to the intersection of 30th Avenue and 20th Street Southwest just after 10 a.m. Acting Battalion Chief Adam Boss says the machine was moving a large panel that got caught in some sandy soil and fell over, requiring a specialized crew to respond.
2: So we initially responded an engine and then included our heavy rescue, technical rescue team for their expertise in exactly that, securing large equipment.
1: There was also a small fuel leak, but the hazmat team was not needed since it was contained to the work site. EMS says the operator was taken to hospital with relatively minor injuries. And Calgary police have laid additional sexual assault charges against a massage therapist. Back in July, officers charged the man after a person reported they'd been touched in a sexual manner without consent during an appointment. Since then, police say four other people have come forward with similar concerns. He's now facing a total of five counts of sexual assault, and he's set to appear in court in December. Officers are also reminding people there is no time limit in Canada for reporting a sexual assault. In the forecast for Calgary, mainly cloudy with a chance of showers this afternoon, a high of 19. Mainly cloudy with a chance of showers this evening, a low of plus 2 overnight. Cloudy with wet snow beginning near noon tomorrow, temperature steady near plus 1.
0: Welcome back to CBC Music Live. I'm Odario Williams. We're at Roy Thompson Hall in Toronto for the second set of the 38th Annual Women's Blues Review. Coming up soon, you'll hear from Jackie Richardson. But first, here's more from Cheryl Escom.
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You just heard Cheryl Lescom with Wise Old Owl. I'm Odario Williams. 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Cheryl Lescom leaves the Roy Thompson Hall stage now to make way for the legendary Jack.

Look at these fine women up here. Yes, Lord. 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Yes, I am. Now, I choose to do this particular song because one of my favorite blues artists, I called her the queen of the double entendre. That was Jody Drake. So if you go to see Jody Drake at a club, she would lay something like this on you. I own a secondhand furniture store, and I think my price is fair. That is, until

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0: can't sell it, I'll keep sitting on it. Yeah. 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
1: Goodness. Now, I'm not going to talk too much because I sometimes falter in that I talk so much. But, you know, because I'm the youngest one, I'm going to go back to the beginning of this century, well, the last century, and just talk about, you know, way back then, in the early 1900s, women had no voice to speak. There was no way of them letting out whatever it was on their mind. Nobody wanted to hear it until the blues came along, and that became an outlet. So we thank God for that opportunity that started something, and women were finding more ways and more ways and more ways to express themselves to the world and feel free about it. We can't forget that it was a hard way to come. So there's lots of blues that you've heard tonight, some wonderful, wonderful blues. Sad, happy, all of that, but you know what? I just want to, if you don't mind, I want to get really personal with being a child of the 60s, and I just want to share this story with you, with the ladies.

0: 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We thank you.
1: You just heard Jackie Richardson with a song called Giving Up. I'm Odario Williams. You're listening to CBC Music Live. Hey, Jackie Richardson and the Women's Blues Review Band continue now with Compared to What?

0: That's Jackie Richardson wrapping up the 2025 Women's Blues Review at Roy Thompson Hall in Toronto. That track's called Compared to What? The 2026 edition of Women's Blues Review, the 39th annual, will happen on Friday, November 27th at Massey Hall here in Toronto. Hey, thanks to Steve Major, Stephen Wally, Samantha Selsey, and Stephen McGrath for recording and providing us all that music. CBC Music Live is produced by Andrea Jin and Malcolm Gould. I hope you could join me next Friday afternoon for Billy Ann. Stay tuned for more great programming here on CBC Radio 1. I'm Odario Williams. Have a wonderful week. Till next time.
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2: What kind of future do Albertans want? The upcoming referendum will reveal where voters stand. Choices on the ballot. Stay in Canada. Seek more provincial powers over immigration. And whether to push for constitutional change. 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
1: Coming up after the CBC News, it's the Homestretch with Chris Della Torre.
3: The first snowfall of the season is expected this Thanksgiving long weekend. Environment and Climate Change Canada meteorologist Christy Kleimenhage will join us with what you can expect before you hit the road. That's after 5 o'clock.
4: From CBC News, The World This Hour, I'm Pat Philpott. A U.S. judge has ordered that the man shot in New York City by ICE agents yesterday must not be deported while an emergency petition from his lawyer is before the court. The 28-year-old was shot in his car while a 5-year-old boy was in the back seat. As Mitch McCann reports, footage from NYPD body cams shows a chaotic scene.
5: New body camera footage shows officers arriving to find 28-year-old Oscar Balgal on the ground in New York after being shot by immigration officers Thursday afternoon. On Friday, ICE officials said agents opened fire when the undocumented migrant from the Dominican Republic accelerated his car towards them. The Secretary of Homeland Security, Mark Wayne Mullen, says officers didn't know there was a 5-year-old in the car.
6: We wasn't aware the child was in the car, I can tell you that. But you know who was? Oscar. Oscar knew he had a child in his car.
5: The shooting has outraged New York officials, including Mayor Zohran Mamdani.
7: We know that ICE is rotten to its core.
5: Balgal has been released from the hospital and is currently in ICE custody at an unknown location. While a court considers his lawyer's appeal for release. Mitch McCann for CBC News. New York.
4: International human rights organizations are outraged over the U.S. military's plan to live stream an execution in December. Former U.S. Army officer Nadal Hassan will be put to death by firing squad for carrying out a mass shooting at Fort Hood in 2009. Amnesty International UK CEO Kerry Moscojuri says the decision to broadcast the killing is shocking.
8: To hear that the U.S. government are considering this really grave step of turning what is already something so inhuman into a public spectacle, into theatre, that feels incredibly and is barbaric. There are all kinds of reasons to worry about what that might do in terms of signals it might send.
4: Moscojuri is urging platforms not to host the live stream. The FCC says it will defer to the Pentagon on whether the U.S. networks will be able to broadcast the execution.

0: The International Criminal Court says new U.S. sanctions are an assault on the rule of law. The Trump administration says it will cut off the ICC's ability to do business through U.S.-based financial services. It's repeatedly criticized the court for issuing warrants against Israeli officials and for past investigations into U.S. military actions in Afghanistan. ICC President Tomoko Akane says the court will continue its pursuit of justice despite the U.S. intimidation.
1: The court, for its part, will not be deterred. Yet the court cannot stand alone.
0: Canada and several other countries have released a joint statement criticizing the U.S. sanctions and pledging support for the ICC. Conservative leader Pierre Poilievre has unveiled his plan to save Canada's steel industry. He was speaking near Hamilton, Ontario's Stelco steel plant, which began hundreds of layoffs this week. Poilievre says step one of his five-point steel plan involves pursuing legal action against Stelco's U.S. owner, Cleveland Cliffs.
2: Carry out the lawsuit 5 a.m. Monday morning. Two, stop Chinese steel dumping so that Canadian steel workers get the jobs here at home. Three, eliminate the industrial carbon tax on Canadian steel production. Four, pre-approve LNG projects that will get more demand for Canadian steel here at home. And five, the Prime Minister should keep his promise to get a good deal.
0: Poilievre says Cleveland Cliffs CEO claims the Stelco layoffs could be reversed if Canada and the U.S. quickly reach a trade deal. Ottawa has given the U.S. company until next week to explain how it will honor legal commitments to protect Stelco's workforce. Two stolen Renoir paintings worth millions of dollars have been recovered. They were taken from a museum in France a month ago by thieves who cut a hole in a fence and broke in through a window. The local mayor says six people have been arrested in connection with the incident, but would provide no further details. And that is your World This Hour. For CBC News, I'm Pat Philpott.
3: I'm Chris Delatorre. 50 years ago, Sissy Spacek got covered in pig's blood for the movie Carrie, and now a young Canadian star is walking in her footsteps. Brad Simon-Pillay tells us about an update to an iconic horror story that's next on the Home Stretch.

0: traffic and weather. You a Carrie fan? Did you watch the original one?
1: Oh, yeah.
0: Yeah? I've never seen that one, weirdly.
2: They're all going to laugh at you.
0: Yeah.
1: I can't believe you've never seen it.
0: I know.
1: Get on board, man.
0: Yeah. I generally like horror movies of that age.
1: Yeah.
0: You know?
1: Yeah.
0: I'll check that out.
1: It's a good vintage.
0: Mm-hmm.
1: Yeah. Outside. I don't know. Let's talk about the special weather statement. Let's do it. I mean, the snow is coming, and depending on where you are in the province, it's going to be worse or not as bad. So still that like Grand Cache, Hinton, Jasper Park area, they actually have a snowfall warning in place. So significant snowfall expected in those parts today and Saturday. Variable, but ranging from 7 centimeters to 25 centimeters.
0: Man, oh man.
1: So if you're planning on going to Jasper this weekend, maybe think again. Throughout the rest of the province, it's tough to say how much accumulation we're going to get. In Calgary, I'm hearing we could get a couple of some centimeters, but it's going to be wet snow. It's probably not going to stick on the ground just because it hasn't been that cold here. So far, no major accumulation, but that snow could begin tomorrow around noon. And then with a high of +1 for Saturday. On Sunday, cloudy and a high of +2. No snow so far. We could see some showers this afternoon. But right now, it's pretty warm out there. We're actually sitting at 20 degrees. And the roads are in decent shape right now, though it does look like there is a collision going north on Deerfoot, just north of Stoney in the northeast. If you see anything else going on, you can send me a text to 825-982-9880.
0: Thanks for that, Jenny. Kenny Mason joins us with headlines.
3: Albertans are being told to get their special referendum ballots in the mail by today to ensure they reach Elections Alberta's office in time. The ballots need to arrive by next Friday at 5 in the afternoon, as per the legislation. Election Alberta's Michelle Gurney says that gives staff time to process them before the following Monday, October 19th. Gurney says people can track their ballots through the process by clicking a link they received when they applied. And if they are not sure of their status by the evening of October 18th, she recommends

0: Park has been photographed with his dog off-leash on a popular Banff hiking trail. In an email, Sal Rashid says it was a, quote, isolated lapse in judgment. Off-leash dogs are against the federal law in the national park and carries a fine of up to $25,000. Rashid hasn't been charged. Parks Canada says an internal review was completed and considers the incident handled. The federal agency isn't releasing the review. That is your update from the CBC Calgary Newsroom. Chris.
1: Thanks for that, Kenny. 8 minutes past 3 o'clock on your Friday. A 50-year-old horror classic is getting a makeover.
2: I want to know what they are teaching you.
3: Why am I bleeding?
2: Oh, my gosh. Are you afraid they'll tell me things you don't want me to know?
3: Help me!
4: I can't spend the entire gym class.
2: Those girls were out of control.
5: Should have been scared.
4: What's your name again?
5: Carrie White.
2: I'm more like Carrie Red.
5: Bloody Carrie Red.
2: What did they do to my daughter?
4: Don't hurt the class!
5: All I ever wanted was to go to school.
1: That's part of the new Prime Video series Carrie, an adaptation of Stephen King's 1974 novel, which was immortalized in the 1976 film starring Sissy Spacek. Canadian actor Summer H. Howell stars as the new Carrie, and our pop culture watcher Rad Simon Pillay joins us to weigh in on the new version of Carrie. Hello there, Rad.
6: Hi, Chris.
1: So before we get to the new Carrie, we should talk a bit about the legacy of the original. How does it hold up?
6: I mean, the original, I mean, both the novel and the movie, by the way, turning 50 next month, they hold up incredibly well. Because, you know, the novel, that's Stephen King's debut, you know, he wrote it while he was a high school teacher, so he kind of tapped into this cruelty in those hallways and the kind of bullying that never went away and so never becomes irrelevant. And in Carrie, you know, you'll see a lot of the hallmarks that you know Stephen King for in his storytelling, right? Like the narratives about children growing up in abusive households and those narratives that tap into the horror of coming of age and puberty in particular. And then comes that 1976 movie, which is just, you know, a cinematic monument because, mm-hmm. you know, that's where Brian De Palma, he's giving us like his spin on Hitchcockian and giallo horror and unleashing all of that visual style and grammar in that finale where Carrie unleashes her powers, right? So it's like De Palma unleashing his powers where Carrie's unleashing her powers to create this terrifying, climax. The new Carrie, not even attempting to be anywhere near as terrifying as that one. This one, it leans more YA in its vibe than anything kind of horror. And it's very reverential to the Brian De Palma movie, right? It's very aware that it's living in that movie's shadow and has quite a few Easter eggs of its own where it's like explicitly bowing down to the king, Brian De Palma.
1: So then why do we even need a new Carrie?
6: Well, I mean, if you read some of these reviews, they're like, we don't. You know, they're like, that's, oh, hell no, right? There's this idea that this is sacrilege, which I get. I mean, I think that is my knee-jerk reaction in some ways. But, you know, and when I saw this show, you know, I see this show that assumes you know the original Carrie, and it assumes you know from the get-go where that story goes. I mean, this story in the series is actually framed in this flashback structure where it frames the narrative as the surviving characters are being interviewed for a modern-day true crime docuseries, or it appears that way. So they're like, well, we know that this teenager brought vengeful hellfire down on this community. How did we get here? Right? And that's where this series, it becomes its own thing because it's really focusing on what our society has become. You know, I'm of course a parent of two teenagers, and I think anyone in that position knows that we have no understanding of what these kids are going through nowadays because it's so different, their environment from ours, right? And so this is a series that's exploring that environment, exploring how different bullying looks in the age of social media.
1: So then how does the series do when it comes to capturing what society's become?
6: I mean, that's where the series really blows me away, right? Because the creator of the series, Mike Flanagan, who I got to interview, he works in everything from like the school shooter drills to the social media bullying, right? And of course, this time around, so that evergreen scene we know from all the Carries where she's reacting in horror to her first period, that to this time around, that goes viral. Right. And so this is a series where the bullying, of course, it takes the form of these in real life interactions, but it also takes the form of these cruel social media posts that hide behind anonymity. And it also takes the form of people retweeting and resharing where, you know, they become complicit in that bullying because they're engaging with that online content that's, of course, twisting and distorting reality. And then the series opens up the story to also include the adults who live in their own political silos and their own alt reality.

0: these and how that impacts these kids and their understanding of the world. I mean, this story, it recontextualizes even how, why Carrie's living in a bubble, because this time around, the mother isn't just a religious fanatic who's locking her daughter in a closet. The mother here is a deep state conspiracy theorist who's living in the same alt reality that so many others we see are living in online. And so the series very much becomes about all of that, right? All of the antagonism we're seeing between adults and between online, you know, ideas, between these very extreme belief systems that have become so loud online. And that's part of what I spoke to Mike Flanagan about, right? In terms of incorporating all that, folding in today's world and today's adults into the story of Carrie. And here's what he had to say.
1: Our world, our reality, our planet has been shaped by toxic online interactions in a way that we never could have fathomed, you know, in just a few short decades. It has changed the face of the planet Earth. We are all living in that world now, whether we understand it or not. And so in the way that you hear people say high school is a microcosm of the adult world you step into, in this case, it absolutely was. And the story mechanics that affected our younger characters are the exact same ones that we're dealing with. So it's inherently relatable.
0: So that's the creator of the series, Mike Flanagan, basically spelling out how the world at large has become the toxic high school we know from Carrie. And, you know, what impresses me about the series is how much, how it works so much of our world, our, and its depiction of our world into this, this narrative that we know so well, this Carrie narrative, in a way that feels organic, like as if it always belonged there.
2: Yeah. So the show was shot in Canada, and there's two Canadians in the lead roles. How'd they do?
0: They're incredible. You know, so you have Summer H. Howell from Manitoba playing Carrie, and then you have Allison Thornton from BC as the bully, Chris. And these two are, they're so game for how this version of Carrie deepens and complicates their characters. I got to interview them both, and, you know, we talked about how this version, you know, it really becomes a two-hander where Carrie and Chris are mirroring each other and mirror so many of the characters around them, and you really see how even Carrie can become a bully, or how, you know, you earn some sympathy or empathy for Chris despite these horrible things that she does that makes you want to hate her. And, you know, it takes really incredible performances to pull that off. And here's what Allison, who plays Chris, had to say about the way they approach these characters.
3: There were so many moments reading the script where I was just astounded by the amount of empathy for all of the characters. That there isn't just a clear victim and there isn't just a clear villain, and everyone is truly doing their best with the tools that they have and the knowledge that they have and the influences around them. And I think that that's so important today because, yeah, there are so many, we're so divided in a million different ways. And I think that this show really touches on, as Summer put so beautifully, like meeting people where they are.
0: So that was Allison Thornton. And you know, what she says there about meeting people where they are, like, that's really where this series won me over, Chris. Because, I mean, the show, look, it has its flaws. And the chief one, the one that made me groan, being the way the plot, especially near the end, tries to open things up so that the series can keep going for more seasons, you know, and that ends up robbing so much of the storytelling of its power. But before you get to that point, or aside from that point, it is a very moving and a very chilling and often eye-opening series, because this is a show that, like no other, made me empathize with, or at least have some understanding for, the people that I would most vehemently disagree with. Like, it's a series that, like, really gets at how everyone, whether it's the bully in real life or that alt-right keyboard warrior spewing toxic content online, like, everyone is just trying to hold on to some semblance of power in the way that Carrie does, or and hold on to some sense of control over their world when they're feeling so powerless. And the way that this series captures that, that's really what blew me away about it.
2: That's interesting. All right, we'll leave it there. Brad, thanks for this.
0: Thanks for having me.
2: Our pop culture watcher, Rad Simon Pillay. Carrie is streaming now on Prime Video Canada. 17 minutes past 3. How's it going, Jenny?
4: There are a couple of things to watch for in the northeast. So there is the collision northbound on Deerfoot Trail, north of Stony Trail. That's got traffic at this point backed up to Country Hills Boulevard. And then going south on Stony Trail at Country Hills Boulevard in the northeast, there is a collision that has traffic backing up around the corner onto eastbound Stony. Down in the southeast, there's some volume eastbound on Glenmore Trail from Deerfoot back to McLeod Trail. And in the southwest, southbound Crowchild Trail, seeing some volume as you head towards Glenmore Trail. Outside, we've got a

0: It's a sun and cloud, mostly sunny out there, and it's 20 degrees.
1: Thanks for that, Jenny. Dave Waddell joins us with sports. Hey, Dave.
2: Hello, Chris. Why don't we start with some NFL football, some sad news. One of the legends of the sport, Mike Ditka, passed away this morning at the age of 86. Mike Ditka was one of those coaches that transcended the game of football and kind of became a pop culture icon in the 80s. You'll know him from the SNL skits, the Bears, the Bill Swirsky super fans.
3: Of course.
2: But he was a pitch man too. He had all sorts of commercial endorsements too because of his very famous look, his famous Bears sweater, his mustache, his accent, and the personification of what people understand as sort of hard-nosed football, right? So he also won a Super Bowl, 1985, coaching the Chicago Bears as one of the most famous Super Bowl winning teams of all time as well. So Mike Ditka, a legend of the game, passed away this morning at 86. And there's lots of great stories and obits floating around today with people sharing their memories and their stories of Mike Ditka. Closer to home, a couple of things happening this evening in the city of Calgary and southern Alberta. We've got the Bakersfield Condors and the Calgary Wranglers going head-to-head at the Saddle Dome tonight. And they bill this one as the Battle in Alberta. It's not a Battle of Alberta, technically, because Bakersfield is in California, obviously. But the Bakersfield Condors are the minor league affiliate of the Edmonton Oilers. So, you know, there's some blue and orange versus red and yellow happening there. It's a fun night out at the Dome. The Calgary Hitmen are playing tonight. They are up in Red Deer taking on the Red Deer Rebels. Some swimming news. Canadian swimmers Taylor Ruck and Finley Knox added to their medal hauls today at the second stop of the three-meet World Aquatics Swimming World Cup Series. Taylor Ruck captured silver in the women's 100-meter backstroke. Finley Knox, who is from Okotoks, took bronze in the men's 200-meter individual medley. Knox's third bronze medal in this event after third place finishes in the 100-meter butterfly and the 100 individual medley. So big congrats to Finley Knox, having a great week so far at this Swimming World Cup event. And speaking of Okotoks, the Autumn Gold Curling Classic continues at the Okotoks Curling Club through the weekend. 28 of the top women's teams from around the world competing in this. This is a stacked field. This event has been going on for nearly 50 years. This might be the best field they've ever had come to the Autumn Gold Classic. Isabella Vrana, Xenia Schwaller, Ikue Kitazawa, and Carrie Anderson are all through to the A qualifiers in this event. Next draw comes up at 4:30. Chris?
1: All right. Thanks for that, Dave. It's now coming up to 21 minutes past 3 o'clock. So I hear you were at the Seton Public Library.
0: Oh, I was at the Seton Public Library. As I look at you, I'm like, wait a minute. Yeah, I was there all day yesterday down in the southeast. So I was with Elise Stolte, our community engagement producer here at CBC. We were talking with voters about the upcoming referendum. So we set up a whiteboard with the question, what are you thinking about as you get ready to vote? We heard a real diversity of views, so we thought we'd share some more comments this afternoon. Take a listen.
4: Hi, my name is Char. I'm sad. I'm really, really sad because I was born and raised here in Calgary. I was, you know, born and raised in Alberta. This is not the Alberta that I know, and it makes me feel really ashamed and uncomfortable. I think people are really trying to gauge where each Albertan kind of falls on the spectrum. And what I'm really happy about seeing the answers to this board is that there are a majority of people that feel very similarly as I do.
5: Yeah, I'm Waz Asher. I was born in Saskatchewan originally, but came to Alberta around 4 years ago, and I'm proud Canadian. I see the arguments from either side, and I see where they're coming from. But I feel like the thing it was how Alberta wants to like preserve healthcare and reduce immigration like by separating. I feel like that will happen, but then again, the cons that will come with that are like very big. Again, like another thing that they want is like to preserve their oil and have more control over their oil. But the thing is that we're gonna have to get permission from not only Canada but the United States as well. And a lot of the international relationships that we have won't really have anymore. So I feel like the cons really heavily outweigh the pros of separating. So,
6: are you in high school here?
5: Yeah, just a high school nearby. Great time.
3: My name's Destiny. I'm a mother of two. I'm feeling a lot of frustration just kind of with the overall picture.

0: of feeling that the federal government is prioritizing non-Canadian citizens. I want to put Canadians first, whether they be new and recent immigrants or, you know, fourth generation like myself. The priority needs to be Canadians first and Albertans first is my stance. I'm glad that we're having this referendum because I feel like it's giving everybody an opportunity to voice their feelings. And I don't necessarily feel that I want to separate from Canada, but I do want the Premier to have the power to go back to Ottawa and say, this is how Albertans are feeling. What can we do now so that we can satisfy the people of Alberta when they have been feeling the way that they have been? So I don't think that a lot of people are being very open necessarily about their opinion to leave Canada as honestly as people who want to stay in Canada. So I think that you're just not hearing as much of it necessarily right now. You're not going to see the lawn signs on people's personal property because they don't want to get into it with their neighbors. But I think that there are a lot of strong opinions on both sides. And for me personally, I think at the end of the day, I want to give the Premier a directive from here to go to Ottawa with a position of power.
1: My name is Michael Chudley. I've been in Alberta for 63 years now. What am I thinking about as I get ready to vote? Well, I'm trying not to be angry about the whole thing and understand that those who disagree with me have their reasons, even if I can't see them. I will be voting no to the nine, and of course I'll be voting to stay in Canada. But I think if we're going to get along in Alberta, we've got to make some changes maybe to Confederation, none of which will be on the ballot here on the 19th, but we can make some changes. And if they're all about oil and gas, well, will oil and gas be an issue 15 years from now? So we better find some other things that are a little more central to the consideration of our future. You know, things like cleaning up those dirty old oil wells. I'd kind of like to see us really bring the buffalo back and protect the prairies. And I know there's a lot more Albertans who are concerned about the Old West and the prairies than just me.
2: Those were some people at Seton Public Library in the Southeast yesterday talking with myself and CBC producer Elise Stolte about the upcoming referendum. Advance voting starts Tuesday.
3: Oh, yeah. That's coming up.
2: Yeah. And I'm a big fan of advance anything.
3: Yes.
2: Because the lines are going to be long.
3: Oh, yes. I jumped on the mail-in pretty quick.
2: I did as well. Yeah.
3: Yeah.
2: Yeah.
3: Well, even before that, we've got another exciting thing coming up. Thanksgiving, of course.
2: Yeah.
3: Which for a lot of folks means a big holiday feast. Mashed potatoes and gravy and pumpkin pie and the like. Turkey, of course, is the star attraction for many folks. So the question is how you cook that turkey. And that's something that really differs in a lot of households and a real point of pride, I think, for a lot of people. Mm-hmm. Do you deep fry the thing? Do you brine the bird? Our colleague, Caroline, shared her strategy with me.
4: Well, we do a 3-hour method of cooking the turkey. So you have to have a completely thawed turkey and between 12 and 24 pounds. You can either use, like, for this method, a stuffed turkey, or you don't have to stuff it. So you just use a sort of large paper bag. A paper bag, yeah. And you prepare your turkey, stuff it, put kind of butter on it or some kind of shortening or whatever. And then you put the turkey into the bag and you kind of, like, squish the bag closed.
3: Okay.
4: Like, kind of fold it where you can or so that there's no sort of paper sticking out anywhere.
3: Right, yeah.
4: As much as you can. And then we put butter over the paper bag, too.
3: Okay.
4: And that way, I've never had it start on fire.
3: Well, that's good. Knock on wood.
4: But I know that's a lot of people's worries.
3: So. Okay. No, but that's good to know. You butter the turkey first, put the turkey in, into the bag, close up the bag, but then you butter the bag.
4: Then you butter the bag.
3: Okay.
4: Yeah. Sometimes you need two people to get the turkey into the bag, we've discovered. You can look it up on the internet, too. There's lots of information
3: about it.
4: You turn the oven to 500. But some people preheat the oven to 500. We've never done that. We put it in cold.
3: Oh, okay.
4: And then start it at 500. And as soon as you do that, you set the timer for 1 hour. And then when the 1 hour is up, you turn the oven down to 400. And set the timer for an hour again.
3: Oh.
4: And then you do it a third time, turn the oven back down,

0: to 300 and cook it for one more hour.
1: Okay. Nice.
0: And what we usually do is we just take it out and let it rest in the bag for about 20 minutes and then take it out of the bag.
1: And there it
0: take
1: is.
0: Take the stuffing out and there you go.
1: A nice buttery turkey.
0: A really buttery, delicious turkey. And it keeps it really moist. Like it's not a dry turkey. So.
1: Yeah, I'll bet.
2: I've never heard of that.
1: Okay, me neither. And I didn't know if it was just me or what, but she says it's very common. I have never heard of that.
2: I have just Googled it, and yeah, there are a million recipes about this. Famous recipes. It's like, oh yeah, this is a traditional method. I'm like, what?
1: Oh, well, there you go.
2: Never heard of it, but it sounds easy.
1: Yeah, that sounds all right. And the fact that she's never lit the bag on fire made me feel pretty good.
2: It did, because if that feels 500 with butter on a bag,
1: that
2: feels
1: is
2: very fire worthy.
1: That is a hot oven.
2: Yeah, yeah.
1: Are you doing turkey this year, Jenny?
2: Well, I mean, I'm going to my parents' house where my mom often does turkey. But also, I don't love turkey. I love turkey leftovers, but I don't love turkey. So we're doing ham this year.
1: Oh, nice.
2: Yeah.
1: The ham stays juicy, that's
2: for
1: sure.
2: It does. Are you cooking a turkey?
1: We haven't cooked the turkey since before we moved to Ontario.
2: Oh,
1: so it's been a while.
2: Ages.
1: Our deal is we host, though.
2: Okay.
1: So we are the household that will host. Oh. So we're cleaning. We'll make some sort of side as well, but my wife's uncle does the turkey. And he does a nice job.
2: Well done to your wife's uncle.
1: There
2: that's the way to do a turkey.
1: Mm-hmm.
2: Have someone else do it.
1: Have someone else do it. We want to hear from our listeners on this. What is your tried and true turkey technique? Let us know. You can call TalkBack at 403-521-6244, email homestretch@cbc.ca, or text us 825-982-9880.
2: Southbound on Stony Trail in the northeast, there's still that collision at Country Hills Boulevard with traffic backed up around the corner. Now it looks like there could be a problem on the ramp from westbound Stony to northbound Deerfoot Trail, and eastbound Glenmore picking up a little bit of extra volume as you head towards Deerfoot in the southeast. Outside, it's mostly sunny right now and 20 degrees.
1: Thank you, Jenny. This is the home stretch. It's 3:30 and time for the CBC Calgary News with Kenny Mason.
3: This is CBC News. With less than 2 weeks to go until the referendum vote, Premier Danielle Smith says if a majority of Albertans choose option one to stay in Canada, there will not be another vote on separation while she is still in office. That comes from an interview Smith did with Adrian Arsenault, set to air on the National tonight.
4: That's to me what option one means. It's if you vote to remain in Canada, then you are rejecting option two, which is to start the legal process to hold a binding referendum. So that's how I would take it.
5: So this won't crop up again?
4: Not as long as I'm premier.
3: As for the other nine questions regarding immigration and constitutional changes Smith has been advocating for, she says if a majority of voters, 50% plus one, vote no, she will not move forward with those policies. You can see more of Adrian's interview with Premier Danielle Smith tonight on The National. And Canada Post recommends referendum special ballots be dropped in the mail no later than today to ensure they make it to Elections Alberta on time. But officials say if those ballots are not received by October 16th, Albertans can still vote on October 19th. CBC's Colleen Underwood reports.
6: Outside a post office in northwest Calgary, several people walk by with their ballot package in hand.
7: I'm just making sure I get this in the mail today.
8: We meant to do it yesterday, but today was the day that it had to happen.
9: I felt like I didn't want to make sure that it went to waste.
6: The mail-in ballots must be received by 5 p.m. next Friday, as per legislative requirements. Elections Alberta spokesperson Michelle Gurney says as of this morning, more than 300,000 of the 652,000 ballots applied for have been returned. She says people can track their ballot throughout the process by clicking on a link that was sent to them when they first applied.
10: On the tracking, you should see that it's received. And then an additional notification on there that says your ballots have been cast. And so if you're on there and you're seeing that, you're good to go.
6: But if by the evening of the 18th you're still unsure, Gurney recommends people vote in person October 19th. She says staff will have a live electoral registry letting people know whether a vote's already been counted or not. Colleen Underwood, CBC News, Calgary.
3: Residents in Cochrane who've been fighting for 2 years to have a playground built in their new community are closer to making that a reality. It was originally promised by the developer when the homes were being built, but before it had been approved by the town. CBC's Dan McGarvey reports.
11: I thought that there would be a playground right in front of my house, but unfortunately it did not happen.
12: Ragini Barimwal runs a day home right next to what should be a playground in the community of Precedence.

0: It's why she bought a house here. Neil Eggsgard with the Riversong Community Association says the playground was promoted as a feature on the developer's website, but never materialized. He says since then, the community association has rallied together and is now raising the $350,000 to $400,000 needed to get it built itself.
1: So we have asked the town of Cochrane to put in half of the money, and we're going to be getting the other half of the money from community grants.
0: Michelle Ambrose with the town of Cochrane says it wasn't approved by the town initially because of safety concerns and its location, but the town's now willing to help move the project forward. The town's due to meet with the developer, Madley Developments, in the coming weeks to see if it's willing to contribute anything to the cost. Dan McGarvey, CBC News, Cochrane.
2: Alberta's Children's Hospital is rolling out a new pediatric-focused food menu. Officials say it comes with new food choices and a more flexible room service model to improve the experience for young patients and their families. Menu items range from grilled cheese sandwiches to bento boxes, butter chicken, fruits, vegetables, and smoothies. It also offers options for dietary and cultural needs and an app to make sure ordering more flexible. Patient Food Services Director Michelle Nelson says goals include helping people during their hospital experience.
3: And when we put that choice in the hands of patients and families, we can help create a positive mealtime environment and a more positive hospital stay. And having food that's available that kids want to eat, then they're eating more food, so the nutrition is actually getting into the kids because they're getting the food that they want.
2: She adds that could also help reduce food waste. Calgarians don't have much time left to tee off at their favorite municipal golf courses. The city gave an update today on golf course closures ahead of winter. The CBC's Solomon Balji has more.
4: On a picturesque fall day at Shaganapi Point Golf Course, City Golf lead John Faber spoke about the past season. The city owns 7 courses across 5 locations, and even though the weather is starting to turn, there are still rounds left to be played.
5: The only confirmed closures will be this Saturday and Sunday, but there are double digits coming, and we will be open again. And the tee sheets are booking up fast with the 4-day booking.
4: Faber says there were challenges he and his team faced this year, with one month being particularly tough.
5: The month of June was a challenge this year due to the rainy weather and the not so desirable weather. But again, our customers are very loyal.
4: Faber also mentioned several positives from this season, including new bunkers at different locations. The last day for golf at McCall Lakes Par 3 course will be on Monday, October 12th. After that, the city will do a staggered closing on the remaining golf courses. Solomon Valji, CBC News, Calgary.
2: And that is your update from the CBC Calgary Newsroom. Chris.
6: Thanks for that, Kenny. Kenny Mason with the news. Jenny, how are we doing out there?
7: I wouldn't say tomorrow is a good golfing day. Judging by the forecast, we could start to see some periods of wet snow beginning around noon. And the high for Saturday is but +1. Now, on the flip side, the low is only -1. So, yes, we're probably going to get some flurries or snow. But it's not going to get too cold. Then on Sunday, no flurries in the forecast and a high of +2. I will say other parts of the province could get significantly more snow. There is a special weather statement for much of the province, but the hardest hit areas are going to be kind of around that Jasper Hinton zone where they could get like between 7 and 25 centimeters of snow, a wide range. But in that area, if you're going to be traveling, and really, even if you're going to be on the QE2, even if we get light snow, it's going to be slippery. So for anybody traveling this weekend, just bear in mind that the conditions are not going to be ideal, especially if you're in central Canada. So we'll see. We should get that snow tomorrow, but it will be short-lived. And then come next week, we're back up in the double digits with sunshine and overnight lows above 0. So it is just Saturday and Sunday that we're contained to that chilly weather. Right now, it is 20 degrees outside. No big problems on the roads right now. Just a little bit of a slowdown as you go from westbound Stoney to northbound Deerfoot.
6: All right. Thanks for that, Jenny. 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Well, Thanksgiving is one of those times of year that many of us commit to cooking a massive meal at home. And as you probably know, if you've hosted, it can be very stressful. In his new book, CBC's former national food columnist Khalil Akhtar says we often get

0: home cooking all wrong. In his debut book, How to Eat with Your Hands, he makes the case for what he calls kitchen constraint, ditching showy one-off recipes for a more intuitive domestic practice. Khalil, again, is the former national food columnist with CBC Radio 1. He's currently the host of CBC's Information Morning in Moncton. Hello there.
1: Hi there.
0: Thanks for joining us. So you open the book by drawing a real contrast between home cooking and restaurant cooking. Why did you decide to open with that?
1: I think when we're looking at our home cooking practice, it is important to differentiate it a little bit from what we expect from a restaurant. Restaurants are about innovation. They're about commerce. They're about selling dishes on menus. And we go out to restaurants for a good time and they sell us that. Mm-hmm. And it's lovely. Restaurants are great. This is not a dig at restaurants, but I will say that home cooking should not align necessarily with the same values. Home cooking doesn't need to be innovative. It needs to be practical and familiar and easy to replicate in a home kitchen. It needs to feed us with economy of money and time, and it needs to get the job done. It's also to a large degree an inheritance that we get from our parents and we hand to our children. Mm. And restaurant cuisine isn't necessarily any of those things. And I think it's important at the outset to establish that these are different things, partly because so much food media is based on restaurant cooking. Chefs write recipes. People who came up through restaurants write recipes in the pages of the New York Times cooking section or on TikTok or anywhere else where we get recipes. And it's important, I think, to consider that the intentions of those dishes are different.
0: Yeah, yeah, that's a good point. So that idea of home cooking being about practicality and also about a tradition and like a sort of familialness, mm-hmm. is that behind the idea of the title, How to Eat with Your Hands?
1: Yeah, How to Eat with Your Hands is, yes, largely about the thing that I inherited. First of all, it's a bit of a tribute to M.F.K. Fisher, who a writer I kind of admire. She had this fantastic book in the 1940s called How to Cook a Wolf. Mm. And it showed me years ago when I read it, this way of writing about food that was possible, something I didn't entirely sort of recognize as possible until I read M.F.K. Fisher. And a lot of this is built on her shoulders. And yes, and the other part is out of heritage and inheritance. This is a book about Punjabi home cooking, and this is the cuisine that operates at the core of my kitchen. It's the cuisine that was handed to me by my parents, yeah. And my children are absorbing it in small ways and large ways, I think, from just living with it. And this book is a practical guide to building a kitchen around a Punjabi cuisine, a cuisine built around roti making and curries. Mm. And the construction of a meal is largely that, a curry in all its myriad forms, and roti. And of course, anyone who knows Punjabi cuisine knows that you don't eat roti with a knife and fork. You eat it with your hands.
0: Yeah, yeah, for sure. And certainly that idea of heritage and practicality make a lot of sense talking about this today on as we approach Thanksgiving weekend, mm-hmm. as this is such a frantic time for a lot of cooks. What's one thing that comes to mind for you as far as sort of a practical fix in an average kitchen?
1: Yeah, in an average kitchen, I want you to take a look at the space. We know that a stove is for cooking and we cook on it. We know that a kitchen sink is for washing up and that's what we do with it. We know the fridge is for keeping things cold and that's what we do with it. But what about space? How often is it the case that the family's mail, the key fobs, the phone chargers wind up in the kitchen space, particularly in that space beside the stove, where you're going to be chopping onions, you're going to be taking a bird apart or doing any number of things on a daily basis, let alone Thanksgiving when you're doing infinitely more. The fact is that we don't necessarily think about space enough, I think, in modern kitchens. We cram it up with stuff. The kitchen becomes our living room as well as our eating space. And it gets crowded. And how often have I seen the espresso machine or coffee maker in the space beside the stove, where you're meant to be cooking and splattering things?
0: Yeah. But of course, especially on a holiday like this, there is a tendency to maybe show off a little bit, try to do something big and flashy and impressive. I mean, how do you reconcile that thinking with your idea of

0: of thinking of home cooking as something separate from that sort of show-off restaurant cooking.
1: Yeah, it is. Like, let's be honest. It is tempting to try new things all the time in the kitchen. It is a wonderful privilege that we live in, where we have access to so much information and so much cooking content, that innovation is really, really prized. And it can be tempting to apply the big, the flashy, the innovative at a time like Thanksgiving. It's a special meal and you want to show off a little bit. Look at all the things that I've learned or can do.
0: Right.
1: But let's be honest. Thanksgiving is a meal built on tradition. Everyone knows what they like. And it is a meal that is steeped in stress. The family comes over. The dog is underfoot. There are seven pans and one of them is burning. And there is so much going on and there's so much timing at play. Do you need to add the scrolling on the phone to look for ingredients or to look for measurements? Do you need to add three cookbooks propped open on the counter to teach you things that you hadn't previously known? Is that the time? And it may be for some people. Some people might thrive on that. But let's be honest. Thanksgiving dinner is a time to play the classics to some degree. Mm. Cook like your mom. Cook like your grandmother. Cook like your great-grandmother. And knock off the classics in the predictable ways that people will enjoy.
0: I love that. The holidays are a good time to play the classics. That's just really good philosophy there. You're also, you know, arguing for constraint in the home kitchen. Tell us a bit more about what you mean by that.
1: Yeah, so I think the goal here is to find yourself in a kitchen where the pantry is perhaps smaller. The abundance of equipment is perhaps a little bit less abundant. Your fridge, the ingredients in there are narrower. Your spice cupboard is set up with the things you use and not a lot of extras. And what you end up with is a language in the kitchen, a syntax that becomes part of your muscle memory. You cook fewer dishes, but you cook them more often and you remember the movements and you're referring less to outside information. You're referring less to recipes. We have this way of cooking these days where we find a recipe and then we go shopping for the ingredients, the discrete ingredients in that recipe. Mm-hmm. And we come home and we make that recipe. And then we start from zero the next time. For the most part, you align your kitchen to that and it makes getting dinner on the table easier.
0: That's good advice for sure. Khalil, great to talk to you about this. Congrats on the book and nice to hear you on our airwaves again.
1: Thanks for having me.
0: Khalil Akhtar, author of How to Eat with Your Hands. Speaking of Thanksgiving, we're asking our listeners today for your tried and true techniques when it comes to cooking your Thanksgiving turkey. Seems everyone has a favorite strategy of their own. Give us a call and share yours. The number 403-521-6244 or email homestretch@cbc.ca. The American rock band Stained is going on tour. They're commemorating the 25th anniversary of their album Break the Cycle. But they are not touring alone. They will be joined by the band's Seether, Hoobastank, and Hinder. And if you're a fan of Hinder, you know this one.

0: a big hit for the band Hinder from 2006, Lips of an Angel, or as Jenny wrote, as Jenny calls it on the top of the script here, up-tempo divorced dad rock.
1: I didn't coin that term. But it works.
0: That is the, at least, you know, you think of the protagonist in that song.
1: Yeah.
0: That dude's definitely divorced now.
1: Yeah. I know it all sounds romantic, but it's just a beautiful song about cheating.
0: Sure is. Sure is.
1: And if you weren't singing along in your car to that,
0: then what are you doing?
1: What are you doing?
0: Yeah. Hinder play the Saddle Dome March 31st with other heavy hitters, Stained, Hooba Stank, and Seether.
1: Oh,
0: huge.
1: Huge. Yeah. Enormous.
0: Mm-hmm.
1: You know what else is huge? The snow falling this weekend. So a bit of an update to the forecast. Still expecting snow in areas like Jasper, Hinton, Grand Cache. So those areas anywhere from 7 to 25 centimeters of snow. But now with the update, down in Crow's Nest past Pincher Creek area, snowfall amounts of 10 to 20 centimeters expected beginning Saturday morning and continuing through Sunday night. As for Calgary, we are expecting periods of wet snow to start around noon tomorrow. 2 degrees is the high. We'll see some flurries overnight. And now on Sunday, with that 3-degree high, we could also see some periods of snow. But the sun coming back on Monday with a high of 10 degrees, but it is going to be a snowy weekend. Not at the moment. It's mostly sunny. It's 20 degrees outside. And on the roads, I can see increasing volume eastbound on Glenmore, starting at about Elbow Drive, going through to Deerfoot Trail, and northbound Crowchild getting slower around McMahon Stadium.
0: Thanks for that, Jenny. Kenny Mason's back with headlines.
2: Premier Danielle Smith says if the majority of Albertans choose option one to stay in Canada in the referendum, there will not be another vote on separation while she is still in office. And Canada Post recommends referendum special ballots be dropped in the mail no later than today to ensure they make it to Elections Alberta on time. But if you can't make it, you can still vote in person. And Alberta's Children's Hospital is rolling out new pediatric-focused food menus.

0: Menu items range from grilled cheese sandwiches to bento boxes, butter chicken, fruits, vegetables, and smoothies. That is your update from the CBC Calgary newsroom. Meanwhile, backlash is growing against the U.S. military's plan to live stream an execution. More coming up on The World This Hour at 4 o'clock. Chris.
1: Thanks for that, Kenny. The start of the winter sports calendar is almost here. Over the next few weeks, new seasons for curling, figure skating, and women's hockey, just to name a few sports, will get underway. For more on this and other Canadian sports stories, we're joined by CBC Sports host and play-by-play commentator Signe Butler. Good afternoon.
2: Good afternoon, Chris.
1: Thanks for joining us. Tell us more about the major winter sports coming to CBC.
2: Kicking things off next weekend, we've got the first of five Grand Slam of Curling events, and this is from Victoria, BC. Some of the top names in the world of curling will be there, including double Olympic gold medalist Brad Jacobs, who will be competing against his rival, Bruce Mowat of Scotland, who is the Olympic silver medalist. On the women's side of things, Rachel Holman of Canada, winner of three of five events last season, and Kerry Anderson, of course, reigning Scotties champion, will be competing. Their main international competitor will be Anna Hasselborg, who won the last two Olympic gold medals. So we'll have that for you next weekend. And then figure skating, Gabby Dalman's making her comeback on the women's side of things. She's a two-time national champion. And then PWHL hockey begins December 5th, season debut of Hockey Night in Canada with Hamilton at Montreal.
1: Yeah, that's coming up. Now, speaking of the PWHL, the four new expansion teams unveiled their new look recently. What do we know?
2: Yeah. Well, expansion teams, of course, Detroit, Hamilton, Las Vegas, and San Jose. No team names have been announced yet, but we did learn the colorways and some other details about the jerseys. So Hamilton's going to wear gold primary jerseys with burnt orange and deep red accents, I guess evoking the colors of forging and rusted steel, which makes sense with that city. Detroit's got a black home jersey with silver metallic accents reflecting the automotive industry there. Las Vegas, I'm a little bit curious about because the green, yeah, there's green, gold, and navy, but the green is like, I don't know what to call it. Kind of like a, yeah, it's like a lime green, but like more garbage colored. I don't know.
1: Garbage colored green.
2: Yeah, they said it's like about the beauty of the desert valley and the desert sun. I don't see it, Chris, but anyway, I'll let, you know, our listeners can go take a look at that. San Jose's is kind of nice. Mandarin orange, you know, a nod to the Bay Area's orange grove. So, anyway.
1: So there's a key matchup. We're talking soccer now. The Canadian Premier League and Canada's women take on Denmark in a friendly. Why do you have your eyes on these ones?
2: Well, CPL this weekend on CBC, we've got the fourth in the standings versus the fifth place team in the standings. So just three games left on the CPL calendar. So everybody's fighting for those playoff spots. I mean, no one is catching up to Cavalry and Forge right now. They're way ahead of everybody else. So those are probably your two teams that'll battle it out for the CPL crown. But you still want to get in the playoffs. So Vancouver FC holds the fourth place, and FC Supra out of Quebec owns fifth place right now. They're separated by 2 points, and each point, of course, very crucial at this time of the season. So that'll be on the network this weekend. And then the women's national team, they're playing two friendlies this weekend against Denmark, who are the number 12th team in the world. So a really stiff competition for the Canadians, who are inside the top 10. They're in Montreal tonight and in Toronto on Monday. And it's really important to get these friendlies in right now because Canada's got a double Olympic qualifying, like it's Olympic qualifying and World Cup qualifying tournament coming up in November in Texas. So Canada needs to get some solid competition under their belts. And it's also going to mark the last game for Alicia Chapman. She's going to play her 100th and final cap for Canada. She announced her retirement this week. She's a two-time Olympic medalist, including a gold medalist in Tokyo 2020.
1: Yeah. Now we got to touch on hammer thrower Cameron Rogers, who's been nominated for the World Athletics Athlete of the Year on the women's side. This after quite a standout year for her.
2: Yeah, she's one of 10 women in the running for this prestigious award, and she set a North American record this year, throwing over 81 meters, producing five of the best marks in the world this year as well. So she's in a tough group of competitors. The other nominees are obviously great resumes in their own. Melissa Jefferson-Wooden, who's the world ultimate champion in the 100 and 200 meter, and Masai Russell, who's the world record holder in the 100 meter hurdles.

0: who had an undefeated season. But fans can actually vote on this, which is interesting. It counts for 25% of the vote. So if you want to vote for Cameron Rodgers, you can go to the World Athletics site and cast your ballot.
1: Cool. All right, we'll leave it there. Signe, thanks for this.
0: Anytime, Chris.
1: CBC Sports host Signe Butler. How are we doing, Jenny?
2: Pretty good on the roads right now. Really, there's just sort of minor volume on most of the major routes, although on northbound Deerfoot, I'm seeing a slowdown now as you head towards 17th Avenue. Traffic starts to slow down south of Pegan Trail, so possibly a collision in that part of the southeast. Outside, it's mostly sunny right now. There is a chance we could see some showers at some point this afternoon or this evening. I would say not imminently, as there's really no cloud out there. But tomorrow at around noon, that's when the periods of snow are going to start. 2 degrees is the high for Saturday, but right now it's 20.
1: Thanks for that, Jenny. Coming up, this year's Nobel Peace Prize has been awarded to a female judge who presided over many of the milestone human rights tribunals of our time. We'll hear more about Navi Pillay, her life, and her career coming up.
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5: The actor Mahershala Ali has won 2 Oscars, but he'll tell you the 2 things that changed his life arrived at exactly the same time. His love of acting and his faith. Mahershala will tell you how both those parts of him came together in his latest film.
6: From CBC News, The World This Hour, I'm Pat Philpott. Backlash is growing against the U.S. military's plan to live stream its first execution in more than half a century. Former Army officer Nadal Hassan was sentenced to death for a mass shooting on a U.S. base in 2009. As James Goodison reports, politicians and human rights advocates are questioning why that sentence will be carried out before a public audience.
7: Death penalty through firing squad. And he deserves it. Killed and wounded many, many people, a maniac.
8: The president says he supports the plan to execute former U.S. Army psychiatrist Nidal Hassan, but he did not weigh in on the decision to show this execution to the public. The Pentagon has confirmed Hassan's death by firing squad will be live-streamed in December. Some U.S. politicians have called the public element beyond disgusting, likening it to the executions broadcast by Islamic State militants. The UN said it would breach the absolute prohibition of torture. Amnesty International UK CEO Kerry Moscagiri says it's fundamentally wrong.
9: It is barbaric. It is creating theatre out of the death penalty.
8: The last public execution in the US was in the 1930s. The next, barring late intervention, will be in 6 weeks' time. James Goodison for CBC News, Washington.
6: Panama has been hit by a second earthquake, this one a little less powerful. Earlier, a magnitude 7.7 earthquake struck in a rural area about 200 kilometers southwest of Panama City. Video on social media shows buildings shaking and crowds pouring into the streets in the capital. So far, there are no reports of injuries, but buildings near the epicenter have collapsed, prompting some evacuations. There have also been dozens of aftershocks. Along the U.S. Gulf Coast,
10: they have now upgraded the hurricane to a Category 3 hurricane.
6: Florida Governor Ron DeSantis is warning about Hurricane Isaias. The storm is expected to make landfall along the border between the Florida Panhandle and Alabama tonight. Forecasters are predicting torrential rain, damaging winds, possibly tornadoes, and most worrying, a storm surge between 1.8 and 2.7 meters.
10: The surge is really what puts a lot of people's lives in jeopardy if they haven't heeded evacuation orders. That is a possibility everywhere from Pensacola all the way into the Big Bend section of North Florida.
6: Storm surge is also predicted along the Gulf Coast of Alabama and even as far west as southern Mississippi. Here at home, Quebec's Workplace Health and Safety Board is investigating after a daring high-altitude

0: rescue operation in Montreal today. Firefighters rappelled down to save two workers who were stuck on a suspended scaffold after it suddenly dropped. Rowan Kennedy reports.
1: There seems to be a Spider-Man coming down right now.
2: I feel like I'm in a big TV show.
3: A large crowd holds its breath, eyes glued to a scene right out of an action drama. Two workers cling onto the side of a platform that's tilted 14 stories above street level.
4: And it fall about 5 or 10 feet.
3: The first person the trapped worker is called at 7:45 this morning was Julien Quintel. He's a supervisor at Groupe Picot, the company carrying out the work on the windows.
4: So what do we do? What do we do? So call 911.
3: The fire department rushed to the scene and rescuers rappelled down from the roof. They put the two workers in safety harnesses and brought them down safely. They both touched down after about 2 hours, stuck at a high altitude, to the relief of many onlookers. Quintel says the platforms are regularly inspected and certified. Quebec's Workplace Health and Safety Board is investigating. Rowan Kennedy, CBC News, Montreal.
0: The latest employment numbers out today make for disappointing reading. Canada's economy shed 68,000 jobs in September, pushing the unemployment rate up to 6.5%. Workers aged 15 to 24 took the largest hit, accounting for 48,000 of the job losses. And that is your World This Hour. For CBC News, I'm Pat Philpott.
5: I'm Chris Delatorre. International judge Navi Pillay has won the 2026 Nobel Peace Prize. Western University professor emeritus Michael Link tells us more about the 85-year-old being celebrated as a champion of human rights. That's coming up on the home stretch. Jenny Howe is back with the weather and the roads. Hey, Jenny.
6: Hi, Chris. So we've been talking about this for a couple of days, the special weather statement that Environment Canada has issued. It really goes throughout the entire province, and this is for snow. So there are only a couple spots that actually have snowfall warnings right now. Hinton, Jasper, Grand Cache area. I know a lot of people traveling this weekend. So if you had plans to go to Jasper, that area, just know that snowfall warning is calling for anywhere from 7 to 25 centimeters of snow. And then down in the southwest corner of the province, Crow's Nest Pass, Pincher Creek area, we're looking at 10 to 20 centimeters of snow starting tomorrow morning, continuing through Sunday night. The rest of the province could see some snow of varying degrees. Nothing super heavy forecast for Calgary at this point, but so many people are going to be on the roads this weekend. It's not a great weekend for travel. Just putting that out there. So just make sure you keep up to date whenever you are going to be on the roads. Now, the snow that we are going to get, it's going to be wet snow. It'll start sometime after noon tomorrow. 2 degrees is the high for Saturday. We'll see some flurries possibly Saturday night. Then on Sunday, more periods of snow with a high of 3 degrees. Tonight, we'll go down to a low of 2. At the moment, let's see if we're still at 20. We're at 19 degrees right now. So still very warm outside, which means the snow's probably not going to stick, but heavy snow, that can be problematic even when it's not sticking. Mm-hmm. So everybody just take care this weekend. Northbound on Deerfoot, it does look like there is a collision in between Pagan and 17th in the southeast. That's got traffic backed up to the Caffrobe. 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
5: Thanks, Jenny. Kenny Mason joins us with headlines.
7: Mayor Jeremy Farkas says he and Premier Danielle Smith have not talked over the phone or in person since June. When asked about the province taking a stance on rezoning, Farkas says besides texting, there has been little communication with the Premier in months.
8: And the fact that issues like this that are so substantive and have such an impact on local decision-making and autonomy couldn't even be daylighted personally with the mayor, I think that of Calgary or Edmonton, where the impact would be felt the greatest, I think is really troubling. And
7: in his statement, the premier's press secretary says the mayor knows he can get a hold of the premier directly anytime via text, and that the two do have a scheduled meeting to take place before the legislature returns to session and before council starts its budget deliberations. And Calgary's municipal golf courses are slowly shutting down for the summer. John Faber is the city's golf lead. He explains when Calgarians can tee off before the season ends.
9: We are going to be closed this weekend due to the weather forecast. The McCall Lake Par 3, the last day of golf, will officially be on Monday.

0: Peace, Nobel Peace Prize. When the announcement happened, 85-year-old Navi Pillay happened to be at a conference in Nuremberg, Germany, the site of the world's first and greatest war crimes tribunal of 1945. Here she is speaking after getting the news.
1: Well, I hope my selection as a recipient of the Nobel Prize sends out a strong message on the priorities the world places on justice, protection of human rights. My message to leaders, political leaders, is that you are under legal obligation to protect human rights.
0: And just hours afterward, the administration of U.S. President Donald Trump announced it's going to sanction the entire International Criminal Court for which Pillay served as a judge. Joining us now is Michael Link, Professor Emeritus in the Faculty of Law at Western University. Hello there.
2: Hello, Chris.
0: Thanks for joining us again. Tell us more about Navi Pillay.
2: She's from South Africa. She's of South Asian Tamil ancestry, came from a very modest background and grew up relatively poor during apartheid in South Africa. That compelled her, I think, her experiences as a racialized individual to go to law school, and she became a prominent human rights lawyer there and fought a number of cases defending activists under the apartheid laws. When apartheid fell in 1994, Nelson Mandela appointed her to be the first non-white female judge on the High Court of South Africa. And from there, she went on to an extraordinary career in international human rights. She sat on the International Criminal Tribunal regarding the Rwandan genocide. She served on the International Criminal Court in The Hague. She was the UN High Commissioner for Human Rights between 2008 and 2014. And beginning in 2021, for the next 4 years, she chaired the UN Independent Commission of Inquiry into Human Rights in Israel and Palestine. And that's where I met her. I met her on several occasions in Geneva when I was doing work with the United Nations, and I found her to be plain-spoken, to be blunt, to be fearless. Also found her to be very witty, quick to laugh. She was very humble and very principled as well. And I think that comes through in that short clip that you played of her comments this morning upon hearing that she had won the award.
0: Yeah. Well, she's incredibly accomplished. But tell us more about why the Nobel Committee, or what the Nobel Committee said about why they chose her as the recipient this year.
2: Well, I think obviously, first of all, was her own individual career in having fingerprints on all of these important international institutions. But part of it, I think, is also a message, because I think the Peace Committee, Peace Prize Committee, recognizes that we live in a turbulent world, that international law and international legal institutions are under probably their most excessive attacks in a number of years. And when they announced the award today, the Peace Prize Committee chair said, "This is a message that international law and its institutions are the cornerstone of a more peaceful world." And he went on to laud her as one of the most courageous and important legal experts in our time, and talked about the fact in her various roles on the international stage that Ms. Pillay has held states and national leaders accountable and brought hope to victims of violence and conflict. And I think that's probably the whole purpose of why we try to build a more robust international legal system in the world in the aftermath of the Second World War and all of the great wars we've had since.
0: Yeah. And as you mentioned, as part of that very impressive CV, she's also known for leading the UN Commission of Inquiry on the Occupied Palestinian Territory. Tell us more about her role there and what that work entailed.
2: Sure. She was chair between 2021, when the Commission of Inquiry was first created, up until last year. And the last report that she issued in September 2025 was a very detailed, a very long report that looked into the question of whether or not Israel may have committed genocide as defined by the 1948 Genocide Convention in its military campaign in Gaza. And the commission's conclusion was that it was clear in their eyes that there was an intent to destroy the Palestinians in Gaza through acts that met the criteria set forth in this genocide convention that I mentioned. The commission also found that the responsibility for these atrocity crimes lie with the Israeli authorities at the highest echelons, and

0: and also I want to make clear that they also, in some of their previous reports, had also faulted both the Palestinian Authority and as well as Hamas for commissions of serious crimes against their own peoples and against Israelis as well. And when the committee mentioned the work of Avi Pillay on this UN Commission of Inquiry, it said that her work was an important part of its reasoning as to why she received the prize.
1: And as I mentioned off the top, the administration of U.S. President Donald Trump sanctioned the entire International Criminal Court today. Explain why that's significant.
0: Sure. I mean, the Trump administration has already laid sanctions on specific individual judges and prosecutors at the court over the last year and a half. Today, it's sanctioning the entire court, its employees, and all the operations of the court. It's seeking to dismantle the International Criminal Court because of an older investigation, which has now been abandoned by the prosecutor into potential American military war crimes during the war in Afghanistan, but also, and probably more pertinent to the U.S. Initiative, is because the International Criminal Court 2 years ago, in November of 2024, issued arrest warrants for Israeli Prime Minister Benjamin Netanyahu and for his former defense minister for war crimes, particularly the crime of starvation during the military campaign that Israel has launched in Gaza. Now, that would be frightening because this is the one permanent international court that we have that looks at international crime. I was pleased to see that later on today, the other six members of the G7, Canada, Germany, France, Italy, Japan, and Britain, along with several other European countries, issued a joint statement in defense of the court. And I'm hoping that they will back that up by ensuring that the court remains well-funded and that the court's decisions wind up being implemented by the 125 members of the International Criminal Court.
1: Well, we'll continue to follow that. Michael, I appreciate you joining us today. Thanks for this.
0: Always a pleasure, Chris. Thank you so much.
1: Michael Link, Professor Emeritus in the Faculty of Law at Western University. How's it going, Jenny?
2: There are a couple of slow spots still in the southeast, the northeast. An earlier collision that is obviously still there, southbound Stony Trail at Country Hills Boulevard. That traffic is still backed up around the corner onto eastbound Stony Trail. And then northbound on Deerfoot Trail, just north of Stony Trail in the northeast, a collision that has traffic backing up towards Country Hills Boulevard. Down in the southeast, there's that earlier collision northbound on Deerfoot between Pagan and 17th Avenue. So everything is backed up south of Pagan, but not quite to the calf rope. So it is improving at least. Outside, we've got mostly sunshine right now and it's 19 degrees.
1: Thanks for that, Jenny. Dave Waddell is back with sports. Hey, Dave.
3: Hello, Chris. This is a message for Calgary hockey fans who might be bummed out about the current state of the Calgary Flames. The Calgary Wranglers are undefeated. 2-0 so far this season. Yeah, the Wranglers are rolling so far, and they've got a rival, not a geographic rival, but sort of a spiritual rival in town tonight with the Bakersfield Condors here. The Bakersfield Condors, of course, the American Hockey League affiliate of the Edmonton Oilers. So they're billing this as a battle in Alberta as opposed to a battle of Alberta tonight at the Saddle Dome. Wranglers, Condors, American Hockey League action. Connor Zary, I mean, you know, he probably wants to be up with the big club, but he's got a chance to show his stuff and sort of prove to the Wranglers and Flames management why he belongs back up on the big squad. So he will make his Wranglers debut tonight. So that's happening at the Saddle Dome this evening. The Calgary Hitmen are up in Red Deer taking on the Red Deer Rebels this evening. We've got curling taking place in Okotoks. The Autumn Gold Curling Classic continues for another evening tonight. It's a massive women's curling bonspiel. It's got a great lineup of 28 teams from around the world, including we've got Scotties champions, we've got Olympic gold medalists, we've got all sorts of great curlers here in our neck of the woods. So the next draw actually gets underway in about 12 minutes. Then we've got draws all through tomorrow and Sunday as well. Isabella Brana, Xenia Schwaller, Ikue Kitazawa, and Carrie Anderson are leading the way so far. They are all through to the A qualifiers at that event. And Mike Ditka, we got to talk Mike Ditka very quickly. Legendary figure in the game of

0: professional football. Died today at the age of 86. He had a playing career, but he was best known for his tenure as the coach of the Chicago Bears, embodied that sort of hard-nosed football that people remember from the 80s, won the Super Bowl with that very famous team in 1985. And then Mike Ditka was everywhere. He was a pitch man for all sorts of products. He was famously immortalized on Saturday Night Live. Da Bears. Yeah, with the Bill Swirsky super fans. So I urge you to read, if you have access to this, The Athletic wrote a really great obit of Mike Ditka sharing some of the stories and just explaining what an interesting human being he was. So lots of tributes, lots of remembrances in Chicago and beyond for Mike Ditka, who passed away today at the age of 86.
1: All right. Thank you, Dave. Dave Waddell with sports. I'm Chris Delatorre. This is the home stretch at 419 on your Friday. In just a week, Albertans will vote to stay in Canada or to hold another referendum on separation. Polls suggest separatists are poised to lose. But on the ground, among the grassroots of those wanting independence, this vote doesn't end it. On this week's episode of West of Center, host Kathleen Petty explores the staying power of the referendum and sits down with national reporter Julia Wong following her in-depth interview with one separatist leader.
2: You interviewed Mitch Sylvester, and I find it so interesting because I talked to him on Zoom or on the phone, but it's so different when you go in person to the guy's hometown. Yeah. It has to be a different experience. So tell me how it went.
3: Yeah, you know, interviewing someone in their natural environment is always a little different. And also when you get to spend so much time with that person and you're not like, oh, I got to go because I have a deadline, and you can actually spend some good substantial amount of time with them, you really get to learn more about them. So just for our listeners, you know, Sylvester is the leader of the Alberta Prosperity Project, and he's become one of the most prominent faces of the separatism movement in Alberta. He's also taken some heat for meeting with officials in Washington last year, and he's a United Conservative Party member and president of the local constituency association. So let me just set the scene for you where he and I met. You know, we met in Bonnyville, which is a small town in Alberta, about 7,300 people. It's roughly 260 kilometers northeast of Edmonton. And it's one of those towns where, you know, there's one main drag where you have the grocery stores, where you have the coffee shops. There's a community center there that not only hosts the town's junior A hockey team, but also it hosts the farmers market as well. And it's on that main drag where Sylvester has his sporting goods store. And this store really encapsulates the type of person that Mitch Sylvester is. I think at one point I asked him, is this store just you? And he said, yes. You know, he's an outdoors person. He likes to hunt. He likes to fish and plays hockey. And all those things that you would need for those activities are sold in that store. So we spent a few days just following him around and going to different events. We went to an APP fundraiser one night, and we also went to a Stop and Talk. And for those who may not know, a Stop and Talk is an event where separatism supporters, they set up a tent, and then anyone who wants to come by and talk with them about separatism can do just that.
4: I think the thing is that, you know, we do actually love our country, and we love...
5: You think? I'm long done with it.
4: I mean, our country is what it was. I mean, I just feel like it's been taken away.
5: It started in Trudeau's years. He gave it away. He threw us under the bus.
3: Yeah, so this is just a sampling of some of the conversations that you might overhear when you're at an event like a Stop and Talk. Another place where we went with Mitch was to the local arena to a Junior A hockey game.
6: Holy cow.
3: And going inside the arena with him, I mean, you can tell he pretty much knows almost everyone in town, because as we were following him through the stands to his seat, he was stopping here, stopping there, chatting with this person, chatting with that person, shaking hands. It almost seemed like he was a politician. So it was just really fascinating to see him in that environment. You know, as we were talking about, you get the vibes off someone when you spend that much time with them. And in case anyone's interested in that game that took place, the score was tied at the end of regulation, and then it went to a shootout, and Bonnyville lost. And, you know, I really reflected on that because it was just a little bit earlier in the day when Sylvester told me that sometimes he can be a sore loser.
2: Well, Julie, I'm guessing he doesn't just mean hockey when he says that.
3: Yeah, no, we weren't just talking about hockey at that point. So, you know, take from that what you will. And that's something that I think a lot of us can reflect on, because I did talk with Sylvester about polls, including one.

0: that CBC commissioned that shows that support for separatism appears to be softening as we get closer to referendum day. And I asked him what he thought about that, and he dismissed them. He says that he doesn't believe in polls. He doesn't give much weight to them. He also doesn't believe that people answer polls honestly. And I asked him if he will accept the results of referendum day once they come in.
1: I will accept those results for what they are, but that doesn't mean we're going to quit if we don't like them. Somebody said to me, what do you think is going to happen on the 19th? And this is, quote, my answer. I said, I wouldn't be surprised if we only got 40% of the vote, and I wouldn't be surprised if we got 65%. That's where I thought the lines were. So any number below that, I'll be very suspicious of.
2: 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Here is their new single, Don't You Forget About Me.

0: Music from Valley with Don't You Forget About Me. They play the Palace Theater here in Calgary, February 20th. So it is Thanksgiving weekend, which typically means someone's going to have a big holiday feast or someone's going to host one. So we've been talking turkey on the show today. And more specifically, how do you cook your turkey? Because everyone's got their own thing when it comes to how they do it. Here is a call we received to the Talkback line.
1: Hi, my name is Matt, calling about how to cook a turkey for Thanksgiving. So here's my method. It's a variation on the Thomas Kellerman method of cooking a roast chicken. Here's what you do. Completely thawed turkey, nothing in the cavity. Take it all out and make sure that there's passageway for air all through the cavity. Cut skin off the neck if you need to. Butter, salt, pepper under the skin where you can. Salt it everywhere, a little more than you think. And cover the

0: breast meat with a double layer of tin foil. You put it in the oven at 425. The brilliance of the method is, depending on the size of the bird, it can be cooked in an hour and a half to 2 hours. Use a thermometer, though, to check your temperatures. 10 minutes before, you're going to take the bird out of the oven, take the tin foil off so you get brown all over the skin, then rest the bird for at least 15 minutes and up to 25, 30 minutes under tea towel and tin foil. Remember that the temperature is going to carry over. And you can have a bird ready to go, juicy, in as little as 2 hours.
1: Wow.
2: That was incredibly comprehensive.
1: Yeah. Thanks, Matt. Great call.
2: Wow.
1: What a strategy.
2: Okay.
1: You could save a ton of time.
2: You could.
1: It sounds good. And it still sounds juicy.
2: Well, tin
1: covering
2: foil,
1: up the breast
2: tin
1: meat.
2: Tin foil on the breast meat.
1: Yeah, that's good.
2: Yeah, that's a good
1: and
2: one.
1: All the butter under the skin.
2: The butter under the skin
1: I
2: helps.
1: I like that. Mm-hmm. I like that. Let us know how you cook your turkey. 403-521-6244. That's the TalkBack line. How are we doing, Jenny?
2: Still busy up in the Northeast because of a collision south on Stony Trail at Country Hills Boulevard, with traffic backing up around the corner. And if you are headed to Airdrie or even just Cross Iron this afternoon, there is a collision northbound on Deerfoot just north of Stony Trail. And then down in the southeast on northbound Deerfoot, that collision between Pagan and 17th has traffic once again backing up towards the Caffro Bridge. Outside, it's mostly sunny right now and 19 degrees.
1: Thank you, Jenny. In the next half hour of the program, we meet a member of A2J. This is a group of university students who work to promote legal access and legal literacy among not just fellow students, but members of the public as well. It's 4:30, and here's the CBC Calgary News with Kenny Mason.
3: This is CBC News. Premier Danielle Smith says if a majority of Albertans vote in the upcoming referendum choose to stay in Canada, there will not be another vote on separation while she is still in office. In an interview with Adrian Arsenault set to air on The National tonight, Smith also clarified what results she's hoping to see on the question of Alberta independence.
4: What's the number that you're looking for?
5: For
4: percentage-wise?
5: Well, I mean, I would hope that the polling is accurate. I would hope it's 70% or higher. I think that would be a really positive statement that we've done a lot of work to address the issues from Albertans that we have heard. I'd look at the other side and try to understand why some of those grievances are still high enough that have caused people to lose faith in Canada. And so there's still work to do. But I'm hoping that the polls are accurate.
3: Smith says she won't look at a voter turnout as an indicator, but adds she's encouraged by how many people have shown interest in having their voices heard, including the 658,000 requests for special ballots that have been processed. Albertans are being told to get their special ballot referendum ballots in the mail by today to ensure they reach Elections Alberta's office in time. The ballots need to arrive by next Friday at 5 in the afternoon, as per the legislation. Elections Alberta's Michelle Gurney says that gives staff time to process them before the following Monday, October 19th. Gurney says people can track their ballots throughout the process by clicking a link on what they received when they applied, and if they are not sure on their status by the evening of October 18th, she recommends they vote in person.
4: Workers at the site have a live elector registry that tells them if someone's already voted, if we've already received a ballot, and then they're struck off as voted. So if you attend and you have actually your ballot has been counted, you'll be told then and there, wait, your ballot's been counted, you're okay, you can head home.
3: Gurney says so far more than 300,000 of the 652,000 ballots applied for have been returned. She says about 1% of those have been returned and have had problems with either the date, signatures, or ID. In those cases, she says people are being contacted and allowed to resubmit their forms by email. Residents in a Cochrane community who've spent the last 2 years fighting to have a playground built say they finally getting the money in place to make it happen. People in the community of Precedence say the playground was originally promised by the developer, but it never got built. Riversong Community Association has now asked the town of Cochrane to put in half of the $350,000 cost, and they'll raise the other half with community grants. Neil Eggsgard with the association says it's a big win for the community.
6: What was frustrating about this community is that the playground was in all of the plans. There was no way for people to know a playground wasn't going to be built. But again, everyone came together and we've all solved the problem as a community, and there will be a playground here.
3: The town of Cochran says the playground wasn't approved by the town initially because of safety concerns and its location, but the town is now willing to help move the project forward. It's due to meet with the developer Matt Lee Developments in the coming weeks to see if the company is willing to contribute anything to the cost now that it's going ahead.

0: Alberta's Children's Hospital is rolling out new pediatric-focused food menus. CBC's Dave Gilson reports.
1: Some positive reviews from siblings Cece and Clark as they join other kids at a hospital menu unveiling event to sample options like pancake bites and breakfast parfaits. Their mother, Kat Reichel, is also sounding off on the hotel-style menu.
2: I think the kids being excited about mealtime and like feeling like hopeful about food is always a nice addition to their experience.
1: Menu items range from grilled cheese sandwiches to bento boxes, butter chicken, fruits, vegetables, and smoothies. It also offers options for dietary and cultural needs and an app to help make ordering more flexible. Officials say this follows a pilot project that included input from patients, families, dietitians, patient food services, and clinical teams. Patient food services director Michelle Nelson says goals include helping people during their hospital experience.
3: And when we put that choice in the hands of patients and families, we can help create a positive mealtime environment and a more positive hospital stay.
1: She adds that can also help reduce food waste. Dave Gilson, CBC News, Calgary.
0: And from pediatric meals to prehistoric ones, dinosaur researchers at the University of Alberta have made a discovery that a raptor may have dined on a much larger tyrannosaur. The CBC's Jasmine Gill has more.
4: Researchers found bite marks on the jaw of an Albertosaurus fossil found in Drumheller. The dinosaur is a close relative of the Tyrannosaurus rex, which roamed Alberta about 70 million years ago. They say the most likely culprit of the bite marks is a raptor. The marks suggest it was dined on after it died of unknown causes. Philip Curry is a U of A professor of dinosaur paleobiology.
5: This is one of those rare occasions where we actually have information on carnivore eating a carnivore.
4: The finding could offer new insight into how carnivorous dinosaurs interacted with one another and the complexity of the prehistoric food web. Joshua Doyon is a master's student at the university who led the research.
6: While paleontologists or even members of the public that are out looking for dinosaur bones, to keep an eye out for little tooth marks that might be preserved on the bones, and that might lead us to a better understanding of the interactions and who is eating who.
4: The alternative hypothesis is the Albertosaurus was cannibalized by a much younger member of its own species. Jasmine Gill, CBC News, Edmonton.
0: And that is your update from the CBC Calgary Newsroom. Chris.
7: Thanks for that, Kenny. That's Kenny Mason with the news. How are we doing, Jenny?
8: Well, just a reminder that we have snow on the way. Some wet snow that's going to start falling after about noon tomorrow. It's going to carry on throughout the afternoon, turning to flurries in the evening, and perhaps some more periods of snow on Sunday. So the high on Saturday with that snow is 2 degrees, and on Sunday it's 3 degrees. It has been so warm. It's warm right now that I don't think that snow is necessarily going to stick around.
7: Yeah.
8: But when it falls, and initially, especially if there's a lot of it and it's wet, it could make things a little shaky in the driving department if you're in and around the city. So I would say get your errands done before noon.
7: Yeah.
8: I've made my appointments before noon.
7: Smart.
8: For tomorrow.
7: Yeah.
8: But even if you're going to be on the highway, because there is the special weather statement for the entire province, if you're going to be on the highway, just be aware that there could be snow. So I know a lot of people are traveling this weekend. Just take it easy. Take your time. Make sure you leave yourself lots of time to get to where you need to be going this weekend is what I would say. And then next week, it's like none of this will have happened because we're going to have sunshine again and return to temperatures in the teens. That's where we are right now with a sunny 19 outside. And traffic in the city is moving pretty well with the exception of that collision north on Deerfoot, north of Pagan in the southeast, and the collision south on Stony Trail at Country Hills in the northeast. And another collision north on Deerfoot as you make your way past Stony Trail in the northeast. If you want to let me know about anything else, you can give me a call at star or pound 1010 or 403-521-1010.
7: Thanks for that, Jenny. This is the home stretch here on CBC Radio 1 and the CBC Listen app. We're coming up to 4:38 now on your Friday afternoon. My name's Chris Delatorre. A university club that helps people find legal guidance is having its first ever fundraiser run later this month. It's called the Justice Run. That's coming up on October 17th. And Undergraduate Access to Justice, or A2J for short, is based at the University of Calgary. This is a new organization founded by Zara Virk, who's with me in studio. Hello there.
9: Hi, thank you for that introduction.
7: Yeah, thanks for being here. So tell us more about the group, A2J. What kind of work does the club do?
9: Yeah, so we're undergraduate access to

0: Justice Club at the University of Calgary. We're student union registered. Our goal is essentially to get the community connected to legal literacy and legal accessibility. So legal services, legal knowledge, and there's so much institutions that exist for that support. And we're essentially, as students, we want to connect the community to those institutions. For example, Calgary Legal Guidance, Student Legal Assistance is also on campus. So yeah, our goal is just to connect the community to the institutions that are there to support them in law.
1: Yeah, I could definitely see the need for this, whether you're a student or anyone, really. If you're in a situation where you need legal advice or need to hire a lawyer, most people will have no idea where to start. So what inspired you to start the club?
0: Yeah, the legal system's huge. It's difficult to navigate, especially for minorities and communities, people who are new to the community. Even people, average people, don't understand the legal system. And I think it's very important for people to understand the system that is governing them. So there is a huge need in our society for this. It affects everybody. It affects you, it affects me, it affects our employment, families, our relationships. So it's important for people to understand what affects those relationships.
1: Yeah. So when you think of those groups like Legal Aid, be it on campus or around the city, what kind of demand are they seeing?
0: The demand is huge. Those caseworkers are always helping clients in whether it's in court, drafting documents. Legal work is expensive. Going to court is expensive. It's not just legal services that they help with. It's also guidance in the system, where to go, what to do. And also even knowing, the first step is even knowing that you have an legal issue. A lot of people even struggle with that. And these institutions are there to answer those questions for you.
1: Yeah. So obviously it would depend on the case and what each person needs individually, but what kinds of legal issues are people dealing with, and what kind of advice and help does Legal Aid offer?
0: Yeah, there's a bunch of different access to justice initiatives in Canada, even Alberta. They all focus on different areas of law and different aspects of it, whether it's family, employment, criminal, traffic court. It just depends on where you go. If it's student legal assistance, those are law students running the nonprofit under advised lawyers, so they have a little bit of a room to work in the courtroom, but not as much as, for example, Calgary Legal Guidance or Pro Bono Law Alberta.
1: Right.
0: Yeah.
1: Well, tell us a bit more about your group then, A2J. What kind of work do you do each week? I mean, what does it look like when you get together?
0: Yeah, for sure. So we're made up of around 30 executives. So each person's in different departments, finance, marketing, academic. And what I really love about the club is that it's open to all. I really wanted it to be like members from different faculties come join. By no means we wanted it to be a pre-law club. We have people from engineering in the club just interested, people from sciences.
1: And it's not just U of C students, right?
0: Well, right, in the club is in UFC. It is made up of UFC students, but we made it so it's open to all. Like, for example, our fundraising event that's coming up, the Justice Run, we made it so any student can register, any member of the community can register, and that's why we decided to host it at University District to bring the community together.
1: That's cool. Yeah. So what are you studying, and how does this group prepare you for your career?
0: Yeah, I'm in Law Society. I'm doing an honors degree. I'm in my fourth year. I do want to pursue a career in law, go to law school, become a lawyer. And I really am passionate about access to justice. Like, I have the ability to learn about the law, and I see so many people can be saved, time can be saved. Just knowledge is important, and I just want to be able to do that in my career. And I think this is a good stepping stone for me as well.
1: Yeah. So where does that knowledge or that calling come from for you personally? Where does this interest come from?
0: I think it comes from me. I've been in the legal field for some time. I did some internships and some volunteering opportunities, and I saw the struggles people have in law. Like, when I sat in consultations and people talked about it, sometimes people were too late, and it was like hard to tell them to be like, I'm sorry you didn't know this, but it's too late for you to find a solution to this. There's a huge employment law issue in Alberta. There's a lot of clients that came in for things like that, and there's like a time frame for you to even file for an in the court, and just different things.

0: things. And it's effective. Like, people get affected by this. And I saw like some stories, and it was just like, wow, if you just knew where to go and what to do in the beginning, it would be a lot easier for
1: right.
0: you.
1: Yeah. So this Justice Run, this fundraiser is coming up October 17th. What is the plan with the funds that are raised as part of the run?
0: Yeah, we plan to give 60% to nonprofits doing the work. There's a lot of Access to Justice nonprofit who do need funding as well. There's caseworkers going to court, and court isn't cheap. And we want to reinvest 40% into A2J so we can continue doing these fundraising events, community initiatives, legal literacy panels for the community to come understand their rights as well.
1: That's really cool. Yeah. Well, it sounds like really important work you're doing, and congrats to you and the nearly 30 people involved in yeah. this group so far, and all the best with the run, Zara. Thanks for joining us today.
0: Yeah, thank you so much. You have a wonderful day.
1: You too. Zara Virk, the president and founder of Undergraduate Access to Justice, that's based at the University of Calgary, and the Justice Run is coming up October 17th. It's a 5K run and 1K walk at Varsity Village Park. For all the details, just go to undergraduateA2J.com.
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0: 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How's it going, Jenny?
1: Still got a little shoulder shimmy from that one.
0: Lots of shoulder shimmy happening.
1: Woo! Shimmy today. Tomorrow is going to be harder. So we've got snow in the forecast. Some wet snow. Nothing so far that looks like it's going to accumulate. Not in Calgary, anywhere, other parts of the province. A little bit different, but that wet snow will start falling tomorrow afternoon, kind of continuing throughout the afternoon, possibly turning to flurries in the evening, and then more periods of snow on Sunday with highs of 2 and 3 degrees on Saturday and Sunday. Tonight, the temperature will go down to 2 degrees. At the moment, it is 19 outside. It's hard to believe that it will not be like this tomorrow. On the roads, there are a couple of things still going on. So in the northeast, on northbound Deerfoot Trail, north of Stoney, there is that collision that still has traffic backed up south of Stoney Trail. There is, in the northwest now, a problem at Kensington Road and 10th Street, a collision that is blocking the right lane for southbound traffic on 10th. So that's backed up to about 3rd Avenue at this point. And then there was a collision north on Stoney, or north on Deerfoot, north of Pagan Trail. Looks like that has been cleared up. Traffic is just about back to normal.
0: Thanks for that, Jenny. Kenny Mason's back with headlines.
2: Premier Danielle Smith says if a majority of Albertans who vote in the upcoming referendum choose to stay in Canada, there will not be another vote on separation while she is still in office. And Albertans are being told to get their special referendum ballots in the mail by today to ensure they reach Elections Alberta's office in time. The ballots need to arrive by next Friday at 5 p.m. in the afternoon as per legislation. And new dinosaur research out of the University of Alberta suggests raptors may have dined on the much larger Alberta at one point. That is your update from the CBC Calgary newsroom. Meanwhile, new developments involving a case where an ICE agent shot someone in a car while a 5-year-old was in the back seat. More coming up in the world this hour at 5 o'clock. Chris.
0: Thanks for that, Kenny. With just over a week until the Alberta referendum, Premier Danielle Smith sat down for a one-on-one interview with CBC News chief correspondent Adrian Arsenault. Smith said that if a majority of Albertans vote to remain in Canada, she committed to not holding a binding referendum on separation. Here's part of that conversation.
3: So if it comes to be that a majority of Albertans vote option one, mm-hmm. to keep Alberta in Canada, will you commit to not holding a binding referendum?
4: Correct, yeah. I mean, that's to me what option one means. It's if you vote to remain in Canada, then you are rejecting option two, which is to start the legal process to hold a binding referendum. So that's how I would take it.
3: So this won't crop up again?
4: Not as long as I'm premier.
3: What's the number that you're looking for?
4: For
3: percentage-wise?
4: Well, I mean, I would hope that the polling is accurate. I would hope it's 70% or higher. I think that would be a really positive statement that we've done a lot of work to address the issues from Albertans that we have heard. I'd look at the other side and try to understand why some of those grievances are still high enough that have caused people to lose faith in Canada. And so there's still work to do. But I'm hoping that the polls are accurate.
3: What would trigger a binding referendum? What percentage would trigger it for you?
4: Well, I mean, if the majority end up voting the other way, then that would trigger the process, yeah.
3: So 50 plus 1%.
4: That would trigger a process for a binding referendum. Remember, it's a two-stage process, right? And what happens on the second stage is the Clarity Act comes into play. The House of Commons has to approve the question. The House of Commons Clarity Act as well governs what a clear question is with a clear mandate. So that would be something that the federal government would weigh in if it goes that way.
0: You can see more of Adrian Arsenault's interview with Premier Danielle Smith. That's tonight on The National. Chris Edwards joins us with the business news. Hey there.
5: Hey, Chris.
0: So starting off with the September jobs numbers we got this morning, how was the labor market last month?
5: It was a very difficult month. The Canadian economy shrank by nearly 70,000 jobs in September. A big shock to economists. They were expecting a gain of 10,000 positions last month. And remember, this came after the Canadian economy also lost over 40,000 jobs in August. September was

0: also, of course, the beginning of the latest round of U.S. tariffs, and did see a loss of 13,000 manufacturing jobs, though it's still too early to tell yet how impactful the tariffs have been there. Last month's losses were concentrated, especially in the public sector. In fact, the private sector actually gained some jobs overall last month, so that's a silver lining. And finally, young people were among the hardest hit. I spoke to RBC senior economist Claire Fan about all of this today, and she wasn't actually overly concerned, especially because the labor force is shrinking.
1: We are at this point still relatively confident that, you know, the bottom really isn't falling out from Canada's labor market, despite over 100,000 job losses that we've seen over the last 2 months. That might be scary at first sight, but given the context, again, of a shrinking labor force, at the same time, the unemployment rate broadly trending sideways, we are kind of holding on, if you will, to roughly a more cautiously optimistic outlook for both the labor market as well as the broader economy heading into 2027.
0: Canada's unemployment rate did tick up last month to 6.5%. It was 6.4% the month previously, but the rate for young people was 13%. Mm.
2: Looking at auto news now, another Chinese car maker says they're entering the Canadian market. What's this?
0: Chinese electric vehicle maker Geely is coming to Canada next year. They're one of China's biggest automakers. They say they're setting up a long-term commitment to the Canadian market, which is allowing in 49,000 Chinese electric vehicles next year as part of a trade deal that lowered tariffs on Canadian canola. Now, not all of those 49,000 vehicles will be Geely vehicles, and those new Chinese cars will probably only be about 3% of Canada's total car sales next year, just to put these numbers into perspective. And it's also important to note that there are already many Chinese-made vehicles on Canadian roads. They're just not made by Chinese brands. Mm-hmm. The Tesla Model 3, for example, is manufactured in China, and Geely also owns Volvo, and Canadians have been buying Chinese assembled Volvos for years, but these cars really will be different. These are bona fide Chinese brand EVs. I spoke to automotive reporter Greg Layson about that.
3: They're not necessarily built for that long drive. They're built more for densely populated neighborhoods and areas and cities, and so they'll be smaller, cuter, technologically savvy. They'll fit a niche in big cities like Toronto, like Edmonton, like Montreal, like Vancouver. So they'll be a little different in terms of size and shape, but essentially still an electric vehicle. You know, most are on par with each other across the globe, around the globe.
0: Now, if you're conscious about buying Canadian, remember, nothing about these vehicles are going to be Canadian. They're not built here and they're not designed here. They also will not be eligible for Canada's EV rebate program.
2: Now, look, you've got a pretty incredible story to end here about the biggest wine theft in Italian history. How much wine was stolen?
0: This past weekend, thieves stole 30,000 bottles of wine, wow, about $8 million Canadian dollars worth from a storage facility in Tuscany. At least seven people are estimated to have been involved. This was a full-on heist where they deactivated alarms, they disabled cameras, they used forklifts to get all of the wine onto two obviously very large trucks. And the winery the wine came from, Marchese Attinori, said the thieves had reasonably good taste as well. This was not cheap wine. It averaged about $250 Canadian a bottle.
2: Oh, boy.
0: Italian authorities are hoping to track down at least the two trucks involved. But so far, no arrests have been made. So maybe check the label at Thanksgiving dinner of your next Italian red.
2: Fair enough. All right. Have a good weekend.
0: Thanks, Chris.
2: Chris Edwards at the CBC Business Desk. We're just a few minutes away now from your national news and your international news. That's on the 5 o'clock edition of The World This Hour. Jenny Howe is back with another look outside. Hello there.
4: I'm still stuck on that wine heist.
2: Oh, I know.
4: It's like wine heist to Italy, like diesel heist to Alberta.
2: Which begs the question, what is with all the heists?
4: Yeah.
2: Right? The Louvre.
4: Yeah, like, and then there was so the maple syrup heist.
2: Oh my gosh, so many heists.
4: Yeah, heist is a fun word, though.
2: It is. The more we say it, the more fun it gets.
4: Yeah, it does. It does for such an illegal thing. It shouldn't be such a fun word.
2: Right.
4: It is nice and sunny right now, so do enjoy that sunshine because all of that goes away this weekend and the snow is coming. Yes, our first snowfall of the season. Starting sometime tomorrow afternoon, we're going to have periods of wet snow throughout the day and then possibly a chance of flurries overnight, which on Saturday night, we're going down to a low of -1, but a wind chill.

0: of minus 6. Sunday, we've got periods of snow in the forecast again with a high of just 3 degrees. So it's not going to be a pleasant weekend if you're going to be outside or driving. Something to bear in mind. Monday, though, sunshine returns with a high of 10 degrees. Right now, we're sitting at 19. And the roads, for the most part, are pretty good. Just a little bit slow right now on eastbound Glenmore as you head towards Deerfoot Trail in the southeast.
1: Thanks for that, Jenny. Coming up in the next half hour of the program, we'll talk more about that weather that's headed our way. Snow expected in parts of the province, just as many are set to hit the road for Thanksgiving. Meteorologist Christy Kleiman-Haga will join us. That's coming up on the Homestretch.
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4: I'm Steffi Skanderas. Tonight, getting creative to get into space, the push for Canada to independently launch missions into orbit. Plus, jobs numbers are down, unemployment is up, we have the latest. And CBC News sits down with one of the Alberta separatist movement's most prominent faces. That and more on your world tonight.
5: From CBC News, The World This Hour, I'm Pat Philpott. A U.S. judge has ordered that the man shot yesterday in New York City by ICE agents must not be deported while an emergency petition from his lawyers is before the court. The 28-year-old was shot in his car while a 5-year-old boy was in the back seat. As Mitch McCann reports, footage from NYPD body cams shows a chaotic scene.
6: Body camera footage shows officers arriving to find 28-year-old Oscar Balgal on the ground in New York after being shot by immigration officers Thursday afternoon. On Friday, ICE officials said agents opened fire when the undocumented migrant from the Dominican Republic accelerated his car towards them. The Secretary of Homeland Security, Mark Wayne Mullen, says officers didn't know there was a 5-year-old in the car.
7: We wasn't aware the child was in the car, I can tell you that. But you know who was? Oscar. Oscar knew he had a child in his car.
6: The shooting has outraged New York officials, including Mayor Zohra Mamdani.
8: We know that ICE is rotten to its core.
6: Balgal has been released from the hospital and is currently in ICE custody at an unknown location. While a court considers his lawyer's appeal for release. Mitch McCann for CBC News, New York.
5: In Washington.
9: We need oil for the world, and this is diesel, which is what we need. So we're very happy to get it.
5: U.S. President Donald Trump speaking to reporters after he announced a deal with his Russian counterpart, Vladimir Putin. Trump says it will bring millions of tons of Russian diesel fuel into global markets in a short period of time. Ukrainian President Volodymyr Zelensky is criticizing the plan as a weak decision by a strong partner, one which will prolong Russia's invasion of his country. Trump declined to comment on Zelensky's statement. The Russian diesel deal comes just weeks before the U.S. midterm elections, where sky-high energy prices are expected to be a major issue for voters. Here at home, the federal conservatives are demanding Ottawa take the U.S. owner of Stelco to court. The Hamilton, Ontario-based steelmaker began layoffs this week. As Kate McKenna reports, the opposition has unveiled its plan to save those jobs and boost Canada's steel industry.
10: Minister, file the lawsuit at 5 a.m. on Monday morning to fight for the jobs of Stelco workers.
11: Conservative leader Pierre Poilievre is calling on Ottawa to sue the owners of Stelco, saying Cleveland Cliffs is breaking the deal made when it purchased the Canadian steelmaker in 2024. At the time, they agreed to maintain jobs, but this month the steelmaker announced plans to lay off up to 500 workers in Ontario, saying it can't compete because of the trade war. Federal Industry Minister Melanie Joly has said Ottawa is considering legal action if the company can't come up with a plan within 5 business days to meet its commitments.
10: We're calling on the government to follow through. And
11: Poilievre also called for Ottawa to crack down on importing Chinese steel, eliminate the industrial carbon price, and get back to the negotiating table with the U.S. Kate McKenna, CBC News, Ottawa.
5: Parts of the U.S. Gulf Coast are bracing for the arrival of Hurricane Isaias. Evacuation orders have been issued for some coastal areas as forecasters predict fierce winds and damaging

0: storm surge. Peter Cowan has more.
1: Most of the structures are probably going to be able to withstand that.
2: Florida Governor Ron DeSantis isn't too worried about the almost 200 kilometer an hour winds that could hit parts of his state. It's the storm surge of ocean water that could be the most destructive part of Hurricane Isaias.
1: The surge is really what puts a lot of people's lives in jeopardy if they haven't heeded evacuation orders.
2: This is the first hurricane of the season and the first in 2 years to hit the continental United States. But the Gulf Coast is used to big storms. People from Louisiana to Florida are boarding up windows and getting ready.
3: I'm getting me some sandbags.
2: Ann Jordan is in Mobile, Alabama.
3: I'm trying to prevent the water from coming up into my house and put it around my patio.
2: This storm is expected to be fast moving. The worst should be over by tomorrow morning. Peter Cowan, CBC News, St. John's.
0: And that is your World This Hour. For CBC News, I'm Pat Philpott.
4: I'm Chris Delatore. Snow is expected in parts of the province, just as many are set to hit the road for Thanksgiving. Meteorologist Christy Kleiman-Hanga will join us with all the details. That's next on the home stretch here on CBC Radio 1.

0: Jenny, hopefully no sign of that snow yet in Calgary, I'm guessing.
1: No, not yet. Although the temperature is dropping. Mm. And it's going to drop to 2 degrees overnight, which, incidentally, is our high temperature tomorrow. But yeah, the snow is going to start tomorrow afternoon. We'll see, and it's wet snow, so it's going to be heavy, and it's going to be a bummer to drive in. And then we'll see some flurries Saturday night, and then more periods of snow on Sunday with a high of 3 degrees. I won't get too much into it, because I know Christy's Climenhag is coming up right away, and she'll tell us all about it. But right now, it is 17 degrees outside, and gusty as well. We've got wind gusts up to 55 kilometers an hour, and those wind gusts are going to be with us for at least the next 24 hours, probably beyond that. On the roads, we've got minor slowdown right now on 10th Street at Kensington Road from a collision that's blocking one of the southbound lanes. So backing up towards 3rd Avenue, it's not quite there yet. It's actually improved since that collision has happened. The collision on northbound Deerfoot, south of 17th Avenue in the southeast, is cleared up. Traffic on Glenmore Trail is looking better. Down in the southwest on southbound McLeod Trail, that roadwork south of Canyon Meadows Drive is just creating a minor delay right now for, you know, a few hundred meters, maybe 500 meters. So much better than it normally is. And then in the north part of the city, still a bit of volume as you head north on Deerfoot, north of Stony Trail towards Cross Iron and beyond. You can let me know if there's anything else happening on the roads this afternoon by text. You can send me that message to 825-982-9880.
0: Thanks for that, Jenny. Kenny Mason joins us with headlines.
2: Parks Canada now says it's launching an investigation into a decision by the superintendent of Banff National Park to walk his dog off-leash in a popular Banff hiking trail. In an email, Parks Canada says it did do an initial review, consulted its law enforcement team, and is now reviewing the matter and will, quote, ensure appropriate action. This comes after Parks Canada initially said an internal review was completed and it considered the incident handled. In an email, Superintendent Sal Rashid said his decision to walk his dog off-leash was, quote, an isolated lapse of judgment. Off-leash dogs are against federal law in the national park and carries fines of up to $25,000. Dinosaur researchers at the University of Alberta have made a discovery that a raptor may have dined on a much larger tyrannosaur. They found bite marks on the jaw of an Albertosaurus fossil found in Drumheller. They say the most likely culprit are the bite marks of a raptor. The marks suggest it was dined on after it died of unknown causes. Joshua Doyen is a master's student at the university who led the research.
3: The one that we found the most likely is a dromaeosaur, or a raptor, and that's we figure that out by measuring the spacing between each tooth mark on our fossil and comparing it to the spacing between the teeth of other carnivorous dinosaurs that coexisted with our Albertosaurus.
2: The alternative hypothesis is the Albertosaurus was cannibalized by a much younger member of its own species. And Chris, I believe the technical term for that is yikes.
0: Yeah, I would agree. Not that I am an expert myself, but yeah, it feels right. Let's go with that. Thank you, Kenny. 8 minutes past 5 o'clock here on your Friday home stretch. I'm Chris Della Torre. As mentioned,

0: this first snowfall of the season.
1: So where do you think it'll hit first, and what direction is it moving?
0: Well, today we've already seen some wet weather into parts of central Alberta, and that looks to be the area that we're watching closely for the most snowfall. So areas of west central Alberta looking to be kind of the bullseye for accumulating snow with this one. And, you know, seeing that risk of snow along the foothills further south too, but it's a tricky one. Temperatures are going to be pretty close to the freezing mark, especially as we get into the cities, into Edmonton and Calgary, of course, too. So depending on how warm we are, the ground's still pretty warm. It's pinning down how much snow we could see is a little bit of a challenge with this one.
1: For sure. But what I saw about the heaviest snowfall likely to hit west central Alberta, and you know, we're looking at possible accumulation of 15 to 30 centimeters, which sounds hard to picture for me right now, at least when I look out the window and see a beautiful fall day. I mean, do you think it'll snow that much in west central Alberta?
0: Yeah, there'll probably be quite a bit of variation. And there's a few things, you know, that we look at with what's going on west of Edmonton into that west central Alberta region. We've got a lot of changes in elevations, of course. You know, you could get a little bit of upslope, a little bit of wind pushing upwards and enhancing some snowfall. Looks like, you know, a lot of variation in that 7 to 25 centimeter range. Could, you know, locally see some higher amounts in there, you know, areas in protected valleys, lower terrain, could see the lower end of that, whereas as you go up a little bit, you could see a little bit more. So it likely will be fairly significant in that region. So anyone traveling a little further north through the Earth part of the long weekend will be likely seeing a little bit of that wintry weather.
1: Yeah, good to know for sure. What are we expecting here in Calgary?
0: So Calgary will be an interesting one, likely seeing a little bit of the white stuff flying. Will we see a lot accumulating? Still something that we're going to look at as we move through the next 24 hours. Looks like snow, rain changing to snowfall overnight, that wet snow that melts very quickly, maybe a couple of centimeters, but looking to be on the lower end. As you head west of Calgary into the foothills, that's where you'll likely see a little bit more, maybe some slippery conditions on the roads out there.
1: Yeah. So is this sort of a short-term thing? Do you think the snow's going to stick around past Thanksgiving Monday?
0: Well, it does look to be fairly short term. Of course, the system is going to be impacting us and bringing us the worst of the weather, probably for Saturday morning. And then, you know, through the day, a little bit messy, cool on Saturday, maybe some snow lingering south of Calgary and into the southern foothills for Sunday. But then taking a turn back towards maybe more seasonal temperatures, temperatures into the double digits by Monday, and especially into Tuesday and Wednesday. So yeah, if we do see snow in the Calgary area, it's probably not sticking around all that long.
1: Yeah. Well, I'm happy to hear we'll be back in the double digits, and that I'm assuming you mean the positive double digits.
0: Yes.
1: At that point. So does this kind of weather event, I mean, is this any sort of indication about the kind of winter we'll have this year?
0: I mean, it's a little early to say. I mean, when we're looking at snowfall, we do tend to see our first winter snowfall, or first season snowfall, I should say, at this point.
1: Yeah.
0: Your average first snowfall is about October 14th. So we're pretty much right in that window. And you don't have to look too far back to see a Thanksgiving snowfall. Last year, we did see some snow into southern Alberta on Thanksgiving long weekend, more so, again, west of Calgary. Mm-hmm. But, you know, we'll have to see how this winter progresses. Models are kind of trending on the warmer side, but of course, you kind of have to wait. And it does not mean that every day of the winter will be warm.
1: For sure. So for folks that are traveling this long weekend, I'm sure many are because of Thanksgiving, how concerned should they be about the highways? Because I imagine a lot of folks don't have their winter tires on yet.
0: Yeah, I mean, this first snowfall can always be a challenge, especially on the highways and especially on a weekend when so many people are heading out on the road. So it's something to keep in mind, to check in on how the roads are doing before you head out and on the warnings in your area. With this system, the worst of the weather does look to be more west central Alberta. So folks driving towards the Jasper area or towards Grand Prairie, pretty rough travel conditions over there expected through the start of the long weekend. For Calgary, if you are heading west on Highway 1, you'll likely be dealing with some slowdowns, some slippery conditions there. So something to keep in mind, you know, it's that time of year to be digging out the emergency kit and putting it in the back of your vehicle if you are headed out of town in those wintry conditions, and leaving room between you and vehicles in front to kind of make up for the conditions that you may experience. And things will change. You'll see a lot of varying conditions out there.
1: Yeah. Well, great advice. I appreciate you joining us today, Christy. Happy Thanksgiving to you.
0: You too.
1: Christy Kleiman-Haga, meteorologist with Environment and

0: Climate Change Canada. How's it going, Jenny?
1: Well, it was a good overview from Christy, a good reminder as well about just kind of getting your vehicle ready. I know many people don't have their winter tires on. No judgment. It's pretty early, so I get it. So, yeah, just really give yourself a ton of time. I'm sure a lot of people headed west towards the mountains. Just a reminder, it always gets very dicey around, like, Lac des Arcs area. So just, yeah, just take your time. You'll be okay if you're traveling to Jasper. I might reconsider, but hey. You do what you need to do. Just do it safely. We are probably going to start to see that wet snow falling in Calgary tomorrow afternoon. And as Christy said, maybe a couple of centimeters, but it has been so warm. So tough to say if it will stick around. Hopefully not, but it will make things difficult for driving, I would imagine. And we all just get a little like, snow for the first time. And then we could see some more snow on Sunday with a high of 3 degrees. Right now it is 17 outside, and the roads, I have to say, are in really good condition. I think a lot of people have knocked off early for this long weekend. So just a bit of volume from what I can see eastbound on Glenmore. It's backed up from Deerfoot Trail to about Center Street.
0: Thanks for that, Jenny. Dave Waddell's back with sports. Hey there, Dave.
2: Hey, Chris. How's this for a Calgary sports doubleheader tomorrow? You can start your evening, 5 p.m., with the Stamps and the Blue Bombers Winnipeg. And then once that wraps up, hopefully with the Stamps win, you can flip over and you can watch Hockey Night. Oh, it's not Hockey Night in Canada anymore, is it?
0: The world keeps changing, Dave.
2: I'm going to pretend I did that deliberately as a joke, but no. No, it's ingrained in my brain. That's going to take some time to get out. But no, the Saturday night hockey game at the Saddle Dome, 8 p.m. tomorrow. Between the Flames and the Ducks. Let's start with that Stamps game, though, because this is consequential for the Calgary Stampeders. If they can knock off Winnipeg, they clinch a playoff spot. That would be the Stamps' fourth in the row if they pick up a win. And, I mean, hey, you're hosting the Grey Cup. It's only two games to get from here, the end of the regular season, to the Grey Cup in your home barn, your home stadium. So, yeah, really important game for the Stamps to try and clinch a playoff spot. They're currently at 8-8 on the season. As far as that Flames game tomorrow night, they're looking for their first win of the season. Anaheim is a divisional rival. They had a pretty good run last year. Lots of young talent, but they can be beaten. So we'll see if the Flames can notch their first win of the year tomorrow night at the Saddle Dome. Tonight at the Saddle Dome, we've got the Calgary Wranglers, and they're way ahead of the Flames. They've got two wins already on the year. They're 2-0 so far. They are hosting Edmonton's farm team, the Bakersfield Condors, tonight. So puck drop in just under a couple hours here. And then the Calgary Hitmen, they are on the road. They are up in Red Deer taking on the Red Deer Rebels. We've got curling in Okotoks as well. I should mention this. The Autumn Gold Curling Classic, 28 top women's teams in the city of Okotoks, all competing at a curling club. I mean, if you want to go down and see literally the best curlers on the planet, the best women curling right now, they're all here. They're all in town. So 28 teams. The afternoon draw is just underway. And then we've got draws this evening and then draws all tomorrow morning. So moving on to the A qualifiers today, Isabella Verona from Sweden, Zina Schwaller from Switzerland, Ikue Kitazawa from Japan, and Canada's own Carrie Anderson. They've all moved on. So, yeah, lots of great curling, lots of great sports in the city of Calgary this weekend. Chris?
0: That sounds great. All right. Thank you, Dave.
2: Thank you.
0: Dave Waddell with sports. We're coming up to 18 minutes past 5 o'clock.
1: Olympic medalist Clara Hughes has won multiple awards in both the Summer and Winter Olympic Games in speed skating and cycling. After she retired, she suffered a severe knee injury and was also going through menopause. That caused her to fall into a depression, and she has written a new memoir about the experience and how she found a way out of that place. That book is called Learning to Breathe. Sarah will be at WordFest's Imaginarium Festival next week, and she joins us now on Zoom. Hi.
3: Hi, Jenny.
1: Thanks so much for being on the show today and for telling us about this book. It is something. Like, what made you want to write about this experience? This is huge.
3: Oh, in a word, menopause. I mean, it's something that every woman goes through, and it's such a, you know, a challenging landscape right now for women trying to find the way through, the right supports, the right help within, you know, underserved whole group of us being women in the medical

0: medical system, and for me it was a bit of a nightmare. And I did find my way, but I really felt like the experiences I was having cannot be just my own alone. And there's so much conversation that needs to be open when it comes to women's health, and I felt like I had something to share that might help women connect with their own journeys and realize there are ways through, and that we just get stronger and better and more brilliant in age and in vintage. And menopause is a beautiful season of life to be in, despite what society tells us about it.
1: I have never heard menopause described as a beautiful season.
0: Yeah. Yeah. That's a narrative that we are changing, that we women are changing. And this is just a Western construct. You know, when you look at Indigenous communities, menopause is a rite of passage. It's a beautiful one of many rites of passages in life. And women in this season are celebrated. And I feel like we're going to, I really think that, like, let's just start celebrating ourselves and everyone can get along on the ride. You know, we're on it. And I think it's a time of wisdom. It's a time of transformation and of possibilities and change. And when you can embrace them, when you can receive the right supports, whatever that is for the individual, it can be that beautiful season of life.
1: Okay, I love that idea. I'm ready to get on board with that. Before we get there, tell us about the time when you were injured and then you were going through menopause at the same time. Like, what was that like for you?
0: Yeah, it was brutal. I really did a number on my knee. All those years in sport, I had, you know, cared for my body and had received proper care and supports from the whole training system to keep everything intact. And after sport, I ended up, you know, going on a whole binge of long distance hiking. I spent years hiking all the trails in North America, literally over 20,000 kilometers hiked, including the Great Divide Trail, you know, from the Waterton Park up to Mount Robson. And I literally ran myself into the ground without taking care of myself and injured my knee to the point of having to get two major knee surgeries. And I was immobilized for a period of months and couldn't hike for over a year. And Jenny, I literally lost my lifeline. And my lifeline was movement, was constant motion in sport, community sport, Olympic sport, and then hiking and all the things I did with adventure travel came to a grinding halt. At the same time that I was experiencing, you know, the deep well of hot flashes, night sweats, emotional dysregulation, complete irrationality that led me to feel like I was literally losing my mind. And trying to get help in this time was really challenging and frustrating. I live on Vancouver Island now, and I think anywhere and everywhere most women are facing this, going to the doctor's office with these symptoms. And, you know, being, you know, offered supports that aren't necessarily right for us. And for me, that was in the form of antidepressants. And I really felt like I was just like, can we just work on the hot flashes? And can we work on the night sweats? And if I can get these things kind of under a bit of control, maybe I can start dealing with the emotional side of this. And I felt like there was so much coming up in me that I had pushed down my whole life. And I didn't want to suppress it any longer. And so I went a very different route. I did get the support with, you know, a doctor in the medical system here on the island, a women's health specialist with the hormonal side of things. But the emotional side of things was a whole other experience. And I look back now and it was an opportunity to peel back the layers of myself that had protected myself for so long. And I think so many women in this time of life, you know, we come to a place where we just, our systems say no more. I can't do this any longer. It's actually time to look after me.
1: Yeah, it's like you hit a wall and...
0: A big brick wall.
1: A really big brick wall. And it's like, well, what am I going to do now? But to be so proactive is, I mean, it's great. And I'm so glad to hear that you got the medical help, but you talk about that emotional side. So let's talk a bit more about your decision to turn to psychedelic assisted therapy.
0: Yeah.
1: How did you go down that road?
0: Yeah, Jenny, I ended up, you know, in this whole, you know, experience and journey of trying to get, you know, hormone replacement therapy. It was in the end right for me, and it did help enormously. One of the doctors medical doctor, a GP that I was working with, he asked me a really important question, and that was, you know, are you seeing a therapist? Are you, you know, getting any therapeutic support? And I hadn't been for years because my psychotherapist, my psych

0: psychologist retired, and I thought, oh, you know, I'm good in that area. Like, I'm good. I know who I am.
1: Yeah.
0: And life is good enough. And then through perimenopause and menopause, it began to show me very clearly that there was a lot inside that I had to unpackage, and I just didn't know how. And so this therapist asked me that question, and I was in such a deep, dark place at that time. I had deep levels of suicide ideation, mm-hmm. of just feelings of not wanting to be here anymore, and that I could just remove the problem that was me from everyone around me. And him asking me that question led me to find a therapist who works in somatic therapy, and that's the mind-body connection. As an athlete, I felt like I had mastered that because, you know, I'm a two-sport Olympian. I won the Olympics. I know how to work the mind with the body. But what I came to realize is there was a huge disconnect from my mind and my body unless I was directing this body as a machine. And so in the process of trying to make that connection with my body, I realized that disconnect, and I wanted to try to find a way to bridge that gap. This therapist also worked in psychedelics, and I had the chance to do a retreat in Cochrane. I came out and did it, and it basically blew me wide open, and it led me on a 2-year journey of, you know, receiving this kind of therapeutic support, as well as exploring other areas like dance therapy, art therapy, cranial sacral therapy, many, you know, therapeutic modalities that don't involve any psychedelic or empathogenic compounds. Everything combined allowed me to get to the core of myself and things I remembered and didn't remember. And it allowed me to experience, you know, what neuroscientists are writing about now in psychedelics, is that they actually help change and transform and shift a rigid mind set in its ways, and often set in those ways as a way to survive, into a place of neuroplasticity and change and growth. And I've experienced all of that. And I'm not sitting here telling everyone to go into psychedelics. It is really a personal thing. And it is also, you know, everything I did was underground, because unless you're in a clinical study trial in Canada, it's not actually legal. So it's a very gray area that mm-hmm. I tread in. It was right for me. It was so helpful and life-changing. But it also, you know, when I look at where I'm at now in this 54-year-old body, it's like a place of not just knowing who I am, I get to ask myself who I want to be, and I get to answer that question for myself.
1: What has it been like for you transforming maybe into like a softer, gentler on yourself mode?
0: Yeah, it was a struggle. I mean, Jenny, I initially was like, okay, I'm going to heal. I'm going to like be this whole person. And I approached it like Olympic sport. I was just like more, higher, faster, stronger. And it doesn't work that way. And nobody's going to hang a medal around your neck at the end of it if you're so lucky to make the podium. And I don't know how many of us make the healing podium. I don't know. I don't think there is one. But it really was a whole process of letting go of this need to punish myself and push myself and be there for everyone around me before I could even think of being there for myself. It was a process of unlearning, of letting go old belief systems that formed when I was a child. And what I came to was a place of finally finding that trust and safety inside of myself. I know I'm enough, and I know everyone else is doing their best as well.
1: That's amazing. Clara, thank you for sharing your story with us. I've really enjoyed talking to you today.
0: Thanks so much, Jenny.
2: That is 6-time Olympic medalist Clara Hughes. Her new book is called Learning to Breathe. She's appearing at WordFest's Imaginarium Festival on Tuesday evening, and Clara has a ton to say. If you can go to that, I would very much encourage you to.
3: Yeah, I'll bet. All right, thanks for that, Jenny. So we've been talking turkey on the show with this being Thanksgiving weekend. We've been asking how you cook your turkey. We want your turkey cooking tips and your process. Here's some more calls that we received to talk back.
4: Oh, hi, this is Sue calling for cooking Thanksgiving dinner. I really like the electric roaster for making turkey. When I use the electric roaster, it frees the space in the stove, so I can use the stove to cook other stuff. And I can just set a temperature, set timer, so I don't need to check on it all the time. And also doesn't require me to baste the turkey because it's a very tight, it's a small space. And the moist doesn't go anywhere else, and it's just very convenient. And my turkey is always successful. So electric roaster for cooking turkey. And if you haven't tried it again, it's really game-changing, and love it.

0: My name is Everett.
1: And my name is Addie.
0: And our family, we sous vide cook our turkey.
1: And then we bake it.
0: And it's really good.
2: Well, hey, can't argue with that.
3: Heck no. Bringing endorsements.
2: I'll take it. Also, electric roaster.
3: Didn't know they, I don't know what, I want one.
2: Yeah.
3: That's what I'm saying.
2: That sounds like that'll make life easy this weekend.
3: Must be big if you can throw a turkey in it.
2: No kidding.
3: Well worth it.
2: I love that. Thank you for those calls. If we are able to squeeze in more, we'd love to hear them. Give us a call, 403-521-6244.
3: No major problems on the roads right now. Bit of a backup on eastbound Glenmore between McLeod Trail and Blackfoot Trail. Otherwise, it looks to be running very, very nicely. Outside, that cloud from the west rolled in real quick. So I guess that's what our chance of showers is. It's not raining yet, but it could, and it's 17 degrees.
2: Thank you, Jenny. This is the home stretch, and it's 5:30. Time for the CBC Calgary News with Kenny Mason.
4: This is CBC News. With less than 2 weeks to go until the referendum vote, Premier Danielle Smith says that if a majority of Albertans choose option one to stay in Canada, there will not be another vote on separation while she is still in office. That comes from an interview Smith did with Adrian Arsenault, set to air on The National tonight.
5: That's to me what option one means. It's if you vote to remain in Canada, then you are rejecting option two, which is to start the legal process to hold a binding referendum. So that's how I would take it.
6: So this won't crop up again?
5: Not as long as I'm premier.
4: As for the other nine questions regarding immigration and constitutional changes Smith has been advocating for, she says if a majority of voters, 50% plus one, vote no, she will not move forward with those policies. You can see more of Adrian's interview with Premier Danielle Smith tonight on The National. And Canada Post recommends referendum special ballots be dropped off in the mail no later than today to ensure they make it to Elections Alberta on time. But officials say if those ballots are not received by October 16th, Albertans can still vote on October 19th. CBC's Colleen Underwood reports.
7: Outside a post office in northwest Calgary, several people walk by with their ballot package in hand.
8: I'm just making sure I get this in the mail today.
9: We meant to do it yesterday, but today was the day that it had to happen.
10: It felt like I didn't want to make sure that it went to waste.
7: The mail-in ballots must be received by 5 p.m. next Friday, as per legislative requirements. Elections Alberta spokesperson Michelle Gurney says, as of this morning, more than 300,000 of the 652,000 ballots applied for have been returned. She says people can track their ballot throughout the process by clicking on a link that was sent to them when they first applied.
11: On the tracking, you should see that it's received, and then an additional notification on there that says your ballots have been cast. And so if you're on there and you're seeing that, you're good to go.
7: But if by the evening of the 18th you're still unsure, Gurney recommends people vote in person October 19th. She says staff will have a live electoral registry letting people know whether a vote's already been counted or not. Colleen Underwood, CBC News, Calgary.
4: Residents in Cochrane who've been fighting for 2 years to have a playground built in their community are closer to making that a reality. It was originally promised by the developer when homes were being built, but before it had been approved by the town. CBC's Dan McGarvey reports.
12: I thought that there would be a playground right in front of my house, but unfortunately it did not happen.
13: Ragini Barimwal runs a day home right next to what should be a playground in the community of Precedence. It's why she bought a house here. Neil Eggsgard with the Riversong Community Association says the playground was promoted as a feature on the developer's website, but never materialized. He says since then, the community association has rallied together and is now raising the $350,000 to $400,000 needed to get it built itself.
14: So we have asked the town of Cochrane to put in half of the money, and we're going to be getting the other half of the money from community grants.
13: Michelle Ambrose with the town of Cochrane says it wasn't approved by the town initially because of safety concerns and its location, but the town's now willing to help move the project forward. The town's due to meet with the developer, Madley Developments, in the coming weeks to see if it's willing to contribute anything to the cost. Dan McGarvey, CBC News, Cochrane.
4: Alberta's Children's Hospital is rolling out a new pediatric-focused food menu. Officials say it comes with new food choices and more flexible room service models to improve the experience for young patients and their families. Menu items range from grilled cheese sandwiches to bento boxes, butter chicken, fruits, vegetables, and smoothies. It also offers options for dietary and cultural needs and an app to make helping help making orders.

0: ordering more flexible. Patient Food Services Director Michelle Nelson says goals include helping people during their hospital experience.
1: And when we put that choice in the hands of patients and families, we can help create a positive mealtime environment and a more positive hospital stay. And having food that's available that kids want to eat, then they're eating more food, so the nutrition is actually getting into the kids because they're getting the food that they want.
0: She adds that can also help reduce food waste. Calgarians don't have much time left to tee off at their favorite municipal golf courses. The city gave an update today on golf course closures ahead of winter. The CBC's Solomon Volge has more.
2: On a picturesque fall day at Shaganapi Point Golf Course, City Golf Lead John Faber spoke about the past season. The city owns 7 courses across 5 locations, and even though the weather is starting to turn, there are still rounds left to be played.
3: The only confirmed closures will be this Saturday and Sunday, but there are double digits coming, and we will be open again. And the tee sheets are booking up fast with the 4-day booking.
2: Faber says there were challenges he and his team faced this year, with 1 month being particularly tough.
3: The month of June was a challenge this year due to the rainy weather and the not-so-desirable weather. But, again, our customers are very loyal.
2: Faber also mentioned several positives from this season, including new bunkers at different locations. The last day for golf at McCall Lakes Par 3 course will be on Monday, October 12th. After that, the city will do a staggered closing on the remaining golf courses. Solomon Volge, CBC News, Calgary.
0: And that is your update from the CBC Calgary Newsroom. Chris.
4: Thank you, Kenny. Kenny Mason with the news there, and Jenny's back with an update.
5: I don't think anybody's going to be playing golf this weekend in Calgary.
4: Yeah.
5: Through the snow.
4: That'll be tough.
5: Yeah. There is a special weather statement for most of the province, with varying degrees of snow depending on where you are. So if you are in the Jasper, Hinton area, you could see anywhere from like 7 to 25 centimeters of snow, which sounds like a lot, until you get down to the southwest part of the province. Crow's Nest Pass, Pincher Creek area, 10 to 20 centimeters is expected starting Saturday morning, continuing through Sunday night. So if you, and I would imagine along the foothills, there'll be a little bit more. So if you are planning on traveling anywhere in those areas this weekend, like really take extra care. As for the rest of the province, there is still a very good possibility there's going to be snow. Like, we're going to see it in Calgary. It's not going to just be contained to our roads in Calgary. It will certainly be on the highways as well. Yeah. So no accumulation in Calgary. The forecast is just calling for periods of wet snow beginning near noon and then in the evening turning to a 60% chance of flurries, a high of just 2 degrees for Saturday. Sunday, we have more periods of snow with a high of 3 degrees. Right now, well, it was 17. I bet it's not 17 anymore.
4: No.
5: Because the cloud from the west has rolled in unbelievably quickly. It is very dark in this part of the northwest right now, and there is a 30% chance of showers at any point this afternoon or this evening. Now I know why. So it's 17-ish. It's around 17, I would say. The roads, fortunately, are in really good shape right now. Again, I think people just left early for the long weekend. So I'm not seeing any points where you're going to be held up significantly. If your drive is telling you otherwise, though, please let me know about it. You can reach me at star or pound 1010 or 403-521-1010.
4: Thanks for that, Jenny. It's 5:38 now on your Friday, your pre-Thanksgiving Friday here on the home stretch. So it's one of those times of year, of course, when many of us commit to cooking a massive meal at home for friends and family, and that can turn into a real high-stakes panic. In his new book, Khalil Akhtar says we often get home cooking wrong. In his debut book, it's called How to Eat with Your Hands, Khalil makes the case for what he calls kitchen constraint. Ditch those showy one-off recipes and take a more intuitive sort of process. Khalil is the former national food columnist for CBC. These days, he's the host of Information Morning on CBC Radio in Moncton. I spoke with him earlier.
6: Hi there. Thanks for joining us. So you open the book by drawing a real contrast between home cooking and restaurant cooking. Why did you decide to open with that?
7: I think when we're looking at our home cooking practice, it is important to differentiate it a little bit from

0: what we expect from a restaurant. Restaurants are about innovation. They're about commerce. They're about selling dishes on menus. And we go out to restaurants for a good time, and they sell us that. Mm-hmm. And it's lovely. Restaurants are great. This is not a dig at restaurants, but I will say that home cooking should not align necessarily with the same values. Home cooking doesn't need to be innovative. It needs to be practical and familiar and easy to replicate in a home kitchen. It needs to feed us with economy of money and time, and it needs to get the job done. It's also to a large degree an inheritance that we get from our parents and we hand to our children. Mm. And restaurant cuisine isn't necessarily any of those things. And I think it's important at the outset to establish that these are different things, partly because so much food media is based on restaurant cooking. Chefs write recipes. People who came up through restaurants write recipes in the pages of the New York Times cooking section or on TikTok or anywhere else where we get recipes. And it's important, I think, to consider that the intentions of those dishes are different.
1: Yeah, yeah, that's a good point. So that idea of home cooking being about practicality and also about a tradition and like a sort of familialness, mm-hmm. is that behind the idea of the title, How to Eat with Your Hands?
0: Yeah, How to Eat with Your Hands is, yes, largely about the thing that I inherited. First of all, it's a bit of a tribute to MFK Fisher, who a writer I kind of admire. She had this fantastic book in the 1940s called How to Cook a Wolf. Mm. And it showed me years ago when I read it, this way of writing about food that was possible, something I didn't entirely sort of recognize as possible until I read MFK Fisher. And a lot of this is built on her shoulders. And yes, and the other part is out of heritage and inheritance. This is a book about Punjabi home cooking, and this is the cuisine that operates at the core of my kitchen. It's the cuisine that was handed to me by my parents, yeah. And my children are absorbing it in small ways and large ways, I think, from just living with it. And this book is a practical guide to building a kitchen around a Punjabi cuisine, a cuisine built around roti making and curries. Mm. And the construction of a meal is largely that, a curry in all its myriad forms, and roti. And of course, anyone who knows Punjabi cuisine knows that you don't eat roti with a knife and fork. You mm-hmm. eat it with your hands.
1: Yeah, yeah, for sure. And certainly that idea of heritage and practicality make a lot of sense talking about this today on as we approach Thanksgiving weekend, mm-hmm. as this is such a frantic time for a yeah. lot of cooks. What's one thing that comes to mind for you as far as the sort of a practical fix in an average kitchen?
0: Yeah, in an average kitchen, I want you to take a look at the space. We know that a stove is for cooking and we cook on it. We know that a kitchen sink is for washing up and that's what we do with it. We know the fridge is for keeping things cold and that's what we do with it. But what about space? How often is it the case that the family's mail, the key fobs, the phone chargers wind up in the kitchen space, particularly in that space beside the stove,
1: yeah.
0: where you're going to be chopping onions, you're going to be taking a bird apart or doing any number of things on a daily basis, let alone Thanksgiving when you're doing infinitely more. The fact is that we don't necessarily think about space enough, I think, in modern kitchens. We cram it up with stuff. The kitchen becomes our living room as well as our eating space, and it gets crowded. And how often have I seen the espresso machine or coffee maker in the space beside the stove,
1: right, yeah.
0: where you're meant to be cooking and splattering things?
1: Yeah. But of course, especially on a holiday like this, there is a tendency to maybe show off a little bit, try to mm-hmm. do something big and flashy and impressive. I mean, how do you reconcile that thinking with your idea of thinking of home cooking as something separate from that sort of show-off restaurant cooking?
0: Yeah, it is. Let's be honest. It is tempting to try new things all the time in the kitchen. It is a wonderful privilege that we live in, where we have access to so much information and so much cooking content that innovation is really, really prized. And it can be tempting to apply the big, the flashy, the innovative at a time like Thanksgiving. It's a special meal and you want to show off a little bit. Look at all the things that I've learned or can do.
1: Right.
0: But let's be honest. Thanksgiving is a meal built on tradition. Everyone knows what they like. And it is a meal that is steeped in stress. The family comes over. The

0: dog is underfoot. There are seven pans and one of them is burning and there is so much going on and there's so much timing at play. Do you need to add the scrolling on the phone to look for ingredients or to look for measurements? Do you need to add three cookbooks propped open on the counter to teach you things that you hadn't previously known? Is that the time? And it may be for some people. Some people might thrive on that. But let's be honest. Thanksgiving dinner is a time to play the classics to some degree. Mm. Cook like your mom, cook like your grandmother, cook like your great-grandmother, and knock off the classics in the predictable ways that people will enjoy.
1: I love that. The holidays are a good time to play the classics. That's just really good philosophy there. You're also, you know, arguing for constraint in the home kitchen. Tell us a bit more about what you mean by that.
0: Yeah, so I think the goal here is to find yourself in a kitchen where the pantry is perhaps smaller. The abundance of equipment is perhaps a little bit less abundant. Your fridge, the ingredients in there are narrower. Your spice cupboard is set up with the things you use and not a lot of extras. And what you end up with is a language in the kitchen, a syntax that becomes part of your muscle memory. You cook fewer dishes, but you cook them more often and you remember the movements and you're referring less to outside information. You're referring less to recipes. We have this way of cooking these days where we find a recipe and then we go shopping for the ingredients, the discrete ingredients in that recipe, and we come home and we make that recipe and then we start from zero the next time. For the most part, you align your kitchen to that and it makes getting dinner on the table easier.
1: That's good advice for sure. Khalil, great to talk to you about this. Congrats on the book and nice to hear you on our airwaves again.
0: Thanks for having me.
1: Khalil Akhtar, author of How to Eat with Your Hands. How are we doing, Jenny?
2: We are doing so-so in the weather department. I'll get to that. We're doing great on the roads, though. There's really very little to slow you down right now. I think wherever you're headed, you're probably in good shape. Now, the weather is the thing. So we know we've been hearing all day today. We're going to get some snow this weekend, depending on where you are. It could be more snowy. Jasper, Hinton, Grand Cache area, very snowy, up to 25 centimeters of snow. Down southwest, Crow's Nest Pass, Pincher Creek could have up to about 20 centimeters of snow. In Calgary, our wet snow is going to start falling sometime around noon tomorrow. No accumulation so far that Environment Canada is noting, but it's going to be slippery, a high of just 2 for Saturday. Sunday, we're looking at periods of snow again with a high of 3 degrees. Right now, it is a very cloudy 17 degrees and there's a 30% chance of showers.
1: Thanks for that, Jenny. Kenny's back with headlines.
3: Premier Danielle Smith says if the majority of Albertans choose option one to stay in Canada in the referendum, there will not be another vote on separation while she's still in office. And Canada Post recommends referendum special ballots be dropped off in the mail no later than today to ensure they make it to Elections Alberta on time. But if you can't make it, you can still vote in person. And Alberta's Children's Hospital is rolling out a new pediatric-focused food menu. Menu items range from grilled cheese sandwiches, bento boxes, butter chicken, fruits, vegetables, and smoothies. That is your update from the CBC Calgary newsroom. Meanwhile, for the second month in a row, employment numbers are showing a big drop in Canada. More coming up on Your World Tonight at 6 o'clock. Chris.
1: Thanks for that, Kenny. I am so glad we got so many calls today, Jenny. As we talk turkey on this pre-Thanksgiving edition of the Home Stretch, here's a few more calls on how you prepare your bird.
4: Hello, my name is Chris Grant, calling you from Calgary. I used to do themed turkeys. One of the family favorites was the Caribbean style. So the outside was seasoned with jerk rub. The inside, the stuffing, was made a foundation of rice and peas, but you gotta have your standard, some breadcrumbs and celery in there as well to help bulk it up. And that was one of the tasty, tasty combinations I put together. There was also an Indian one. Yes, curried on the outside, but rice in the stuffing along with lentils and stuff like that to give it some additional value.
5: Hey, Chris and Jenny, John Santos here. I just wanted to share my turkey hack. Cook it in parts. If you break it down right away and then cook it, it cooks in like a fraction of the time and it's already carved. You can take the

0: the stock or a carcass after and make stock with it super quick. It's super efficient. If you let go of tradition and just break it down and carve it in advance, it will make your life a lot easier.
1: Look at that.
2: Deconstructed turkey.
1: John Santos, breaking tradition and breaking up the turkey.
2: Although I like the idea of a theme turkey as well.
1: Yeah, those.
2: Caribbean?
1: That sounded
2: Indian?
1: Good. And the Indian.
2: Why
1: one?
2: Not? Ooh. Why not?
1: People know how to do it right.
2: Yeah.
1: Gotta say.
2: You guys are living.
1: Thank you for all of those calls. It's been great hearing how folks cook up their turkey. So, Jenny, what's on the podcast this week? This is Calgary.
2: Oh, yes. That little thing. Well, I can tell you, we are looking at what we're all looking at, and it is the 10 questions.
1: Oh, yes.
2: Chris, you know the ones. They're the very same ones we're going to see on the referendum ballot on October 19th. Those questions are long and complex. I sat down with two CBC reporters who have spent a lot of time drilling into what they mean. Here's part of my behind-the-scenes conversation with Rukhsar Ali and Joel Dryden. What was it like for each of you to unpack the questions so that you can explain them to our audience? Rukhsar, I'll start with you.
3: Oh my gosh, where do we start? Because if you read these questions, I mean, you'll realize really quickly just how wordy they are. So I was looking at the immigration set of questions. Joel was looking at the constitutional questions. And, you know, on average, I think like the immigration questions are like 30, 40-ish words each. The first question's like 34 words, three clauses, and you start getting into it. You're like, what is this kind of asking me? So it was a task for sure.
2: Joel, what about you?
4: Yeah, I agree. I mean, like some of these questions, like Rukhsar said, are massive walls of text. I think of question 9 in particular, which you look at it and you're like, what did I just read? You have to read it 3 or 4 times. It's very constitutional legalese. If you aren't trained in this kind of thing, it's hard to know what's being asked of you. Even constitutional experts that we talk to sometimes were puzzled as to what they're being asked. There really isn't uniformity amongst constitutional questions. A lot of this stuff is still open. People are still debating, you know, federal transfers. Like, is the way that we have that system set up, is that fair? And people will disagree depending on who you talk to. You know, one expert might say he's baffled by some of these questions, the supremacy question in particular. Others might say they think that Alberta has a point. So these are really complex questions that even the people working at the top of their game are engaged in active debate about.
2: That is very interesting that there's not kind of a consensus there. Rukhsar, what did you hear?
3: I think my biggest takeaway as I was talking to like immigration policy experts and trying to work through the questions with them, they were mentioning like, you know, there's a lot of phrases and kind of terms within the questions that need defining. And so what started to come up was that there were a lot of unanswered questions, is that just when you kind of start to understand, like, hey, I think this is what the question is asking, you come up against a term like sustainable immigration, and now the question is, okay, so what's sustainable? What kind of targets are we talking about? What kind of goals is this kind of question trying to achieve? And so that was definitely something that kept coming up with the experts, is that there are a lot of terms in here that are undefined. And without those definitions, you know, people will be voting and they might not necessarily know exactly what they're signing on to.
2: I'm curious, when you looked at them the first time, like what tripped you up? What stood out to you when you saw all of those questions?
4: Where's my newspapers.com subscription login? Because, yeah, you have to go back and read old stuff to understand this debate. Like the Senate one I'm thinking of in particular, huge kind of active issue 20, 30 years ago, but we don't talk about that much, you know, these days. Albertans don't sit around talking about, you know, judicial supremacy that often. I don't think. Some people might. But, yeah, that's, you know, it was fun to nerd out on a little bit and learn more. Get in the weeds about how our country functions and that sort of thing. But yeah, I'll put it aside for now.
2: You'll put it aside.
4: Yeah.
2: What, you don't love being a referendum question expert now, Joel?
4: What can I tell you?
2: Oh, an expert indeed. So those were CBC reporters, Joel Dryden and Rukhsar Ali. I was talking to them this week on the podcast. This is Calgary. You can listen to the full episode now wherever you get your podcasts.
1: All right. Thank you, Jenny. So making sense of lyrics is not an easy task. For many music fans, songwriters often use coded language and metaphors instead of going for something really literal. But even when lyrics seem really

0: simple and straightforward. Breaking down the intended message can still be tricky. And if you add a war to the mix, things become vastly more complicated. Rich Turfry brings you the story of a song caught up in the crossfire of a war in this edition of Rearview Mirror.
1: What is the song 6 Months in a Leaky Boat by Split Enz about? Well, it depends who you ask. The song was written by Tim Finn, and he'll tell you that it's about the British colonizing Australia and New Zealand. He'll also tell you that it was inspired by a book called The Tyranny of Distance, written by Geoffrey Blainey, published in 1966. More than inspired, really, certain lyrics were lifted directly from the book. Now, if you ask Tim's brother Neil, he'll say that it's more than that. He'll tell you that it's secretly a personal song. Tim was going through a breakup at the time and snuck in some references to that. Maybe the song is a metaphor. But if you went back to the spring of 1982 when the song hit the airwaves, decision makers at the BBC would say the song is about the Falklands War, and they couldn't have songs about leaky boats on their airwaves, so the song was banned.
2: Stop requested.
1: If you went back to Tim and asked him about that, he would say, no way. He would point out that the song was recorded in January of 1982. Operation Rosario, the initial invasion of the Falklands, took place on April 2nd of that year.
3: One step ahead of you. Stay in motion. Keep it open mind.
1: If you asked a music fan in the United States, they would probably say, no idea, never heard of it. The song failed to crack the Billboard Hot 100. It peaked at number 104. But in Canada, it was a big hit, peaking at number 7. A history lesson set to music and arguably the most unique hit of 1982. This is 6 Months in a Leaky Boat by Split Enz on Rearview Mirror.

0: Split ends with 6 months in a leaky boat. How are we doing, Jenny?
1: Traffic is looking really good right now. Tomorrow, that's going to be a different situation. We are expecting snow in Calgary starting around noon tomorrow, and there'll be snow in the Jasper area down in Crow's Nest Pass, much more there. So if you are traveling this weekend, take care. It is going to be chilly in Calgary. It is going to be snowy. Right now, you can enjoy the 17 degrees that it is.
0: Let's do that. Well, happy Thanksgiving to you, Jenny.
1: And to you.
0: And to our Kenny Mason as well, and Dave Waddell, Ashley Gerby, Kim Johnston, Elizabeth Withy, Regan DeCatch, Solomon Balji. The Home Stretch is produced by Terry Campbell, and our executive producer is Judy Aldis. I'm Chris Della Torre. I wish you a joyful and restful Thanksgiving long weekend. Happy Thanksgiving to you. We're back on Tuesday. Take care.

0: Canada needs physicians. Dr. Michael Antill left North Carolina in 2023 and set up a practice in Toronto. Lost in a maze of paperwork and immigration red tape, the move continues to be a challenge.
1: I know I'm wanted here, but on paper I'm not. There's nothing where this makes sense.
0: 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And on demand on CBC Listen. Your World Tonight is coming up next. Then, in half an hour, it's As It Happens.
2: Hi, I'm Chris Howden. Former ICC Judge Navi Pillay has won the Nobel Peace Prize. A friend and former colleague tells us about her work and says the recognition offers hope to others working to promote the rule of law and women's rights.
3: I got Christmas coming up. I have just things I don't want my kids to go without.
4: Tens of thousands of jobs vanish from the Canadian economy for a second month in a row. The unemployment rate edging up too. U.S. tariffs are getting much of the blame as pressure builds to get back to trade negotiations. This is Your World Tonight. I'm Stephanie Skenderis. Also on the program...
5: I mean, that's disgusting. What is he, mimicking ISIS executions?
4: Condemnation from both Democrats and Republicans to plans by the U.S. Pentagon to live stream an execution by firing squad. Religious figures and legal experts also aren't holding their criticism back. With a trade war dragging out and economic anxiety high across the country, the last thing Canadians want to hear about is more job losses. But for the second month in a row, employment numbers are showing a big drop. Statistics Canada says 68,000 jobs were lost in September, the steepest single-month decline since February. Nisha Patel has more.
6: There's no question this is a disappointing result, and it's
7: a snapshot of a sluggish labor market, says BMO chief economist Doug Porter. Employment in Canada fell by 68,000 last month, driven by job losses in the public sector. There were fewer people working in healthcare, social assistance, and education.
6: You know, I think some weakness in employment in education is understandable, given the big slowdown in international students. Of course, we're going to see some softening in the education sector.
7: The unemployment rate ticked up slightly to 6.5%, which Porter says isn't ideal. He cautions that the monthly numbers from Statistics Canada are often volatile, and looking at the longer-term trend can be more useful.
6: I think the main point is we've seen very little job growth over the last year either.
7: Much of that blame can be placed squarely on the trade war. Another round of tariffs took effect in August, with the U.S. imposing duties on $20 billion of Canadian goods.
8: Foremost, we need to get back to the table with the Americans and negotiate a trade deal.
7: Trade talks between Canada and the U.S. have so far been unsuccessful. But Brian Kingston, president of the Canadian Vehicle Manufacturers Association, says another deadline is looming. The U.S. has threatened a 50% tariff on Canadian vehicle and parts exports by January 1st.
8: That cannot happen. We've got to find a resolution before that date.
7: Canadian Chamber of Commerce economist Andrew DeCappa says the ongoing uncertainty is holding businesses back from hiring.
9: We're not out of the woods yet, and I would expect to see the manufacturing sector hit much harder in the months to come, unfortunately. It's going to get worse before it gets better.
7: Michael Watt is feeling the disruption firsthand. He's worked at the Stelco steel plant in Hamilton for 20 years. He just got a layoff notice.
10: I don't know what even to say. I don't know whether to blame our government because of this. I don't know whether to blame Donald Trump because of the chaos he's causing. I just don't know. Like, this is crazy.
7: Stelco says it's idling some of its operations because of the trade war and is laying off as many as 500 employees this month. Watt says the cuts come at a terrible time.
10: Family, I don't want my family to go without. I got Christmas coming up. I have just things I don't want my kids to go without. Just trying to find something that could cushion the blow.
7: For him, the impacts of the trade war hitting much too close to home. Nisha Patel, CBC News, Toronto.
4: The Supreme Court of Canada has issued...